0: It comes after the team experienced difficulties in being granted US visas to participate in the tournament, which is being hosted by the US, Canada and Mexico. In boxing, the unbeaten Ukrainian champion Alexander Usyk has retained his world heavyweight titles after a hard-fought victory over the former kickboxer Rico Verhoeven. Fighting by the pyramids in Giza, Usyk avoided one of the biggest upsets in boxing history by stopping his opponent at the end of the 11th round. Verhoeven had only previously fought one official boxing match, but was undefeated in kickboxing for more than a decade. BBC News.
1: Hello there. You are listening to The Newsroom from the BBC World Service with me, Nick Miles. It has been more than 6 weeks now since a ceasefire began between the United States and Iran after a month of intense bombing by Washington. Well, after multiple rounds of face-to-face talks to find a resolution, is there now the prospect of a lasting peace agreement? Well, in a post on his Truth Social site, Donald Trump says one has been largely negotiated. It reflected the optimism his Secretary of State, Marco Rubio, displayed earlier on Saturday when he spoke to reporters during a trip to India.
2: There's been some progress done, some progress made. Even as I speak to you now, there's some work being done. There is a chance that whether it's later today, tomorrow, in a couple days, we may have something to say. But this issue needs to be solved, as the President has said, one way or the other. Iran can never have a nuclear weapon. The straits need to be opened without tolls. They need to turn over their enriched uranium. They need to turn over their highly enriched uranium. We need to address that issue. We need to address the issue of enrichment. These are the president's points consistently. And his preference is always to deal with it in a diplomatic way.
1: Meanwhile, for his part, the Iranian Foreign Ministry spokesman, Ismail Bakai, said this assessment of where things stand.
3: Our initial intention was to draft a memorandum of understanding, a kind of framework agreement comprised of 14 clauses. This memorandum of understanding will address the essential points for ending the imposed war, as well as the fundamental issues for us. Within a reasonable period, the details will be discussed and a final agreement will ultimately be concluded. We are currently in the final stages of finalizing these memoranda of understanding.
1: I got the latest on the US president's take on the negotiations from our correspondent in the US, Peter Bose.
4: President Trump says he has spoken and he posted his Truth Social message, he said, from the Oval Office after speaking to the leaders of several Gulf states, including Saudi Arabia, as well as the United Arab Emirates and several others. And he said that as a result of that, that there was a memo of understanding pertaining to peace. Now, he said this was an agreement that had been largely negotiated, subject to, and I think this is the crucial line, subject to finalization between the US and the Islamic Republic of Iran. Another line towards the end of the post caught my eye, in which he says that in addition to many other elements of the agreement, the Strait of Hormuz will be opened, although we're already getting from Iran a contradictory line on that, and they'd previously said that the Strait and indeed nuclear weapons were not part of this current round of talks, but in response to the president's post, Iran making it clear that as far as they're concerned, the Strait will remain under their control.
1: And Peter, bearing in mind that this is subject to negotiation with Iran, it seems to me that as if we're really not much closer to finalising this, given what you've just been saying about Tehran.
4: But that is crucial. Clearly, we could possibly expect that there would be an understanding between the Gulf states and the president in terms of what they would like to see in moving forward. But crucial to this is an agreement with Iran. And we continuously go back to the central argument of President Trump that Iran can never get nuclear weapons. And then we've got the other issues. I often describe it as the collateral damage of what's been happening over the last few weeks in the Strait of Hormuz. The fact that it has really stopped the movement of ships from around the world. It has sent crude oil prices sky high and affected fuel prices for people around the world and especially and significantly here in the United States. All of those issues are linked, and it doesn't look as if from what this post is saying that there's any sort of finalization and total agreement with Iran to move forward in a way that's acceptable to President Trump.
1: And Peter, earlier on Saturday, Donald Trump said, I will only sign a deal

0: where we get everything we want, or we will hit Iran hard, harder than they've ever been hit before. We're also hearing that the president, the US president, is weighing up his military options still, speaking to officials at the White House today.
1: I think the president's been weighing up his military options for weeks now, but significantly over the past week. Remember back on Monday, the president said it was just 1 hour before he was about to give the command for another attack, a series of strikes on Iran the following day, on Tuesday. That didn't happen. And he said that that had occurred because of his talks with Gulf leaders. And clearly, if there were to be another attack by the United States and Iran were to retaliate, it would be those Gulf states that would potentially suffer pretty harshly in terms of the very near future. So what those leaders have been saying, I think, have been hitting President Trump quite hard. And he has, I think, been listening to them. But as to whether what they're arguing now and what he wants to see in terms of the long-term future are enough to come to some sort of agreement with Iran, with all the caveats that I've just mentioned, it's difficult to see that.
0: We'll come back in a few minutes' time to get a very graphic example of the very real dangers for sailors and shipping in the Strait of Hormuz. But first, we're going to stay in the United States because there's been a big security operation in Washington in the past couple of hours after multiple shots were heard near the White House. Donald Trump was at the White House residence at the time. The CBS journalist Aaron Navarro was reporting outside when the first shots were heard.
2: President Trump promises the prices will go down, but his grip on Republican support on Capitol Hill is weakening.
0: Well, let's go back to our North America correspondent, Peter Bowes, now, who's following all this for us. Peter, what more do we know about what happened?
1: Well, that's a very graphic audio description just now of what happened. That volley of gunshots, I've heard reports of anything from 30 to as few as three. There were clearly more than three. We could just hear them there. These shots fired just outside of the White House. They were not, the shooter was not inside the White House complex. But this is just to the, it's described as the North Lawn of the White House. It's the side of the White House complex that contains the Eisenhower Executive Office building. This is 17th Street in Pennsylvania. For anyone who is familiar with that area, it's an area where a lot of tourists tend to gather. It's an area where we journalists have to go through to get to a checkpoint to get inside the White House. And what is being reported is that the suspect opened fire, it seems, at Secret Service agents who successfully, or at least successfully in terms of protecting themselves, returned fire. And it looks like the suspect plus one other person were wounded. The suspect, we understand, is in a critical condition. The other individual in a serious condition. They've been taken to hospital, and the authorities are investigating. There's clearly a very heavy police presence and Secret Service presence there right now. The FBI director, Kash Patel, has posted on social media that the FBI is at the scene and supporting Secret Service officers responding to these shots at the White House or just outside the grounds, and he plans to send out an update as soon as possible.
0: And Peter, obviously, tension is very high with Iran at the moment. In the past, the Iranian state media made direct threats to Donald Trump. There are concerns about the security around Mar-a-Lago in Florida. Obviously, it is a very heightened position at the moment, isn't it?
1: Yes, there's certainly a very heightened security situation in Washington, and it is just a month since that incident at the White House correspondents' dinner, where, according to the authorities, a man who was brandishing a gun was attempting to take the president's life. That's the allegation that he is facing, and it is going through the courts now. There was another incident a few weeks ago involving a motorcade involving the vice president when some shots were fired. So, yes, I think there is heightened security for a lot of reasons. Clearly, the international situation involving Iran. And it's interesting that this incident, this latest incident, happened on a day of developing, as we've just been hearing, developments regarding Iran with the White House and the president in the White House, in the Oval Office. And that's just to give you perspective, is probably about two city blocks away from where this happened.
0: Indeed. Peter Bowes, many thanks for that update. Well, as Peter was mentioning, this comes at a time of heightened tensions in the Middle East. The opening of the Strait of Hormuz, as we were saying earlier, is a crucial component in any eventual deal because the blockage has meant a surge in the price of oil and gas around the world. Nearly 40 commercial ships have now been hit in and around the Strait since the start of the US-Israel war with Iran, and that is according to a maritime intelligence firm. A sailor who was on board the very first ship to be hit has spoken to the BBC about his frightening ordeal when the ship was attacked, killing two crewmates, including the captain. Although BBC has found that the ship was not insured at the time of the strike, meaning the families of those killed are very unlikely to be compensated. Kayleen Devlin has been speaking to Sunil Punaya about what he remembers of that fateful day when the blast happened.
3: I felt the entire ship shake. As soon as I left my room to see what was happening, there was another explosion.
4: Sunil Punaya is 26, and this was his first job working on a ship. He was recruited onto an oil tanker called Skylight, which was setting sail for Oman and was right near the Straits when it was hit by a missile on March the 1st. It became the first commercial ship to be struck after the US-Israel war with Iran erupted.
3: Then there was a complete blackout and smoke was spreading all over the place. Everyone was having trouble breathing.
4: As he went upon deck, he saw a chaotic and dangerous situation unfolding around him.
3: Oil was scattered on the deck and the fire started spreading and coming closer to us. We jumped overboard and into the sea out of fear that we would not be able to save ourselves.
4: Nearly 40 commercial ships have been struck in the Strait. According to the International Maritime Organization, 11 seafarers have been killed so far. After jumping into the sea, the Oman Navy sent a ship in to rescue people who had been on board. Yet as Sunil was pulled to safety, he realised his friend Dalip was missing.
3: At that time, everyone was screaming and crying. I was very scared. I didn't know where he was and how he was going to get out. It hit me. If anything happens to him, what will I say to his family?
4: Dalip, alongside the captain of the ship, did not survive. The ship Sunil was working on, Skylight, was sanctioned by the US in December 2025 for transporting Iranian oil. The BBC has found that after the sanctions were imposed, the vessel lost its insurance. This means the ship had no insurance when it was hit, despite international maritime rules requiring ships to have cover for deaths and injuries. Sunil says he wasn't aware of any of this before boarding. And for the family of those killed, it means compensation is going to be difficult to obtain. Michelle Bachmann is a maritime intelligence analyst at Windward.
5: Well, that's an absolutely horrendous situation for those families to be in. And you're left to the shipowner's conscience. Can you find the shipowner? Usually in these cases, they're nowhere to be seen. And they deliberately have structured the ownership company. So they're hidden behind layers of Byzantine networks in countries where it's not possible to identify who the person is behind the ship.
4: We tried to contact the owner of the ship, but the email address bounced back and the calls went unanswered. The company also do not appear to have a working website. Months later, Dalip's family are still waiting for answers. Here's Dalip's cousin, Dabendra.
6: It's been more than 2 months. We are yet to receive his death certificate, let alone compensation.
4: He says Dalip's mother has taken the news badly.
6: She's also in a state of shock. She doesn't speak much. She just keeps saying, bring my Dalip back.
0: That report was by Kayleen Devlin. You're listening to The Newsroom from the BBC World Service. To Ukraine now, where heavy explosions have been heard over the last couple of hours in the capital, Kyiv. The mayor of the city, Vitaly Klitschko, said at least 3 people were injured and several residential buildings damaged across the city. President Zelensky had earlier warned that a major attack using Russian hypersonic missiles was possible in the next 24 hours. Well, President Putin had promised retaliation after accusing Ukraine of carrying out a deadly attack on a student dormitory in an occupied part of eastern Ukraine. Our correspondent Joe Inwood has the details.
7: Reshnik missile is a hypersonic missile. It can go, I think, about 10,000 kilometres an hour, which is obviously makes it far, far, far harder to intercept than a traditional slower missile, cruise missile, or especially a drone, the Shahed, which Russia uses so regularly. So the real significance of this sort of weaponry is that it's just going to be much harder for Ukraine to stop them even using the most sophisticated American technology. We have also had a warning from the American embassy in Kyiv telling any of its citizens to shelter in place if there is an attack. President Putin said there would be some sort of retaliation for the attack in Luhansk and Starobilsk, and this is what they potentially think that retaliation could be. So now the Ukrainians say they hit a Russian unit that specializes in advanced drone warfare. If you listen to Russia, they say this was a campus for students. They have described it as a terrorist attack, a war crime, and said they've alerted international authorities.
0: Joe Inwood. The number of people who've died in the latest Ebola epidemic in the Eastern Democratic Republic of Congo has now risen to over 200. Well, as cases rise there, African health officials have warned that there's a real risk it's going to spread to 10 countries because of the porous nature of the borders in that part of Africa. Our correspondent Thomas Nardi is following events from Ghana.
8: That is quite concerning because the Africa CDC, that is the Africa Centers for Disease Control, held a press conference in Kampala. That's when they warned that 10 African countries were at risk of the Ebola virus. And we know that in Uganda, 3 new cases were recorded on Saturday, and bringing the total number of cases in that country to 5. But the efforts to contain this spread has been hampered by lack of resources in terms of funding. The Africa CDC is appealing for about $300 million to be able to contain the spread of the virus.
0: And Thomas, the officials in the DRC are taking steps to try to reduce that spread by banning flights in and out of a key town, aren't they?
8: Yes, the DRC Transport Ministry issued a statement on Saturday suspending flights in Bunia, that is the capital of the Ituri province, one of the epicenters of this particular outbreak. And their reason is prevent any cross-border spread of the epidemic and to guarantee the health and safety of passengers and airport staff. So this particular suspension is indefinite. But they've indicated that when it comes to emergency, medical and humanitarian flights, it will be assessed by case by case. So it's quite rare for the government to take such an initiative or such a decision. In previous outbreaks, it was the airlines that took the decisions themselves.
0: And a sign of quite how worried people around the world are about Ebola comes in the form of what people are saying that the DRC football team must do ahead of the World Cup in America.
8: The U.S. executive of the White House Task Force for the World Cup has been quoted as saying that the team will have to isolate for 21 days and they will not be allowed into the U.S. if they fail to do so. The Congolese team is currently in Belgium training. They have their first game against Portugal on 17th in Houston. But it's important to stress that most of the professional footballers are based in Europe. It's just a few of the officials that are coming from the DRC and they are already in Belgium for the training ahead of the World Cup. And so the officials are saying that there's no need for them to self-isolate, but it looks like the US authorities want to really enforce that particular directive.
0: Thomas Nardi. The Pentagon has released another batch of previously classified files on alleged UFO sightings to provide what it called unprecedented transparency to the American people. The 160 files contain new videos of what are known as UAPs, that's unidentified anomalous phenomena sightings. But do they bring us any closer to the truth about extraterrestrial life? Well, David Clark is an associate professor at Sheffield Hallam University here in the UK. He specialises in the study of folklore and UFOs. What does he make of the latest tranche of documents released by the Pentagon?
9: I think these are just bits and pieces that have been left over. So what happened was back in March, I think there was 8 members of the House of Representatives that had found out that there were 51 UFO videos that were sitting in the Pentagon archive and they asked to see them. So what we're getting to see are those complete sort of melange of other files, some of them dating back to the Second World War. A lot of it is already, has been in the public domain for decades. But I think this has been released for political reasons, really as a shiny object to distract people from what's going on elsewhere. Strange objects moving fast in grainy footage captured by various military platforms. I mean, and one I'd like to draw readers' attention to, one that's actually captioned UFO shot down by F-22 fighter jet over Lake Huron in Michigan. If you Google the date of that video, it's one of the balloons that was shot down in February 2023 in the aftermath of the Americans noticing that the Chinese had flown a spy balloon over the Midwest. And you may remember the hoo-ha about that at the time, that why was it that no one had noticed that there were all these balloons that hadn't been detected by the US air defense system? And that's because the radars weren't configured to spot them. So what we've got here is a video completely lacking in context, labeled UFO. And it's not a UFO, because if you watch the video, it quite clearly shows a balloon with a trail, a string hanging from it. I'm not a fighter pilot, but I can see what that is. And you can see it being shot down, but clearly it isn't a UFO, and yet it's been labelled UFO. Now, I think there's a real danger here of misleading people as to what they're watching.
0: That was UFO expert David Clark. Now, the rapper Rob Bass, one half of the Harlem hip-hop duo Rob Bass and DJ Easy Rock, has died from cancer. He was 59. He was best known for the 1988 classic It Takes Two, which blended hip-hop and house music and is credited with bringing both genres into the mainstream. This report from Paddy Maguire.

0: Rob Bass, whose real name was Robert Guignard, and his creative partner, Rodney Skip Bryce, DJ Easy Rock, met as fifth grade students in Harlem in New York City. They were signed by Profile Records, one of the founding hip-hop labels, in 1987, after playing a demo of It Takes Two, the track that would earn them international success just a year later. With its blend of hip-hop and house, it took over dance floors and soared in the music charts in the US, UK and elsewhere. Rob Bass told Rolling Stone magazine in 2014 the song's creation was spontaneous. They'd been going through some records before heading to the studio one evening when they found this.
1: It takes two to make a thing go right.
2: Come on!
1: It takes two to make it out of sight.
0: That's Think About It by Lynn Collins and the legendary funk musician James Brown from 1972. And it forms the key samples in It Takes Two, a track made over just two nights. Rob Bass and DJ Easy Rock didn't expect it to become as big as it did, but it went on to be sampled many times, notably by Snoop Dogg and the Black Eyed Peas. It's also appeared in several films and been certified platinum by the Recording Industry Association of America. A post on his official Instagram account said that Rob Bass died surrounded by family after a private battle with cancer on Friday, just days after his 59th birthday.

0: Rob Bass. Just an update before we go on that situation by the White House. A gunman who opened fire near the building in Washington has died after being shot by Secret Service agents. More on that in later editions of the programme. But for now, that's it. Thanks for listening.
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4: 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Plus, the golfer defying the odds to win her first professional title. She was given a 1% chance of survival 13 years ago. The man saving critically endangered mountain bongos. And the woman knitting blankets for newborn babies. All of that and more uplifting stories after this news summary.
5: BBC News with Chris Berrow. President Trump has said an agreement with Iran to end the war has largely been negotiated and will include the reopening of the Strait of Hormuz. But Iranian media reports contradict this, saying the matter is still unresolved. Secret Service agents have killed a shooter close to the White House. Officials say a suspect had approached a checkpoint near the building and opened fire at the security booth. Agents immediately returned fire, wounding the suspect and a possible bystander. Health officials in the Democratic Republic of Congo say the current Ebola outbreak has resulted in more than 200 deaths in three provinces. The outbreak is the biggest Africa has seen for a decade. Russia has launched a large-scale missile and drone attack on Ukraine's capital, Kyiv. A residential building near the government district shook heavily and people are taking shelter in a metro station in central Kyiv. Two indigenous communities involved in deadly clashes over a land dispute in southwestern Colombia have agreed to a truce. Fighting between the Misak and Nasa people left seven people dead and more than 100 injured. The security forces in Bolivia have used heavy machinery to clear roadblocks set up by anti-government protesters and allow vital supplies to enter the main city of La Paz. But protesters have reimposed the barricades, leading to clashes with police. The Romanian director Cristian Mungiu has won the top prize at the Cannes Film Festival. His drama Fjord, about a religious family relocating from Romania to Norway, was awarded the Palme d'Or. In boxing, the unbeaten Ukrainian champion Alexander Usyk has retained his world heavyweight titles after a hard-fought victory over the former kickboxer Rico Verhoeven. Fighting by the pyramids in Giza, Usyk stopped his opponent at the end of the 11th round. That's the latest BBC News.
4: This is the Happy Pod from the BBC World Service. I'm Holly Gibbs, and in this edition, viewing world-renowned art at the UK's National Gallery, no matter where you are in the world.
6: Art, for me, is absolutely crucial. If we lose that connection to things that people have made to try to express themselves or their place in the world, I think will be lost.
4: Also on this podcast, the golfer given a 1% chance of survival wins her first professional title.
7: I was only in the hospital for like, I don't know, 2.5 weeks or something, and I was like, yeah, you know what, I feel great. 7 weeks later, I was like, yeah, let me try golf again.
4: A man who risked his life to save a critically endangered animal he's never seen.
8: Mountain bongo, they are beautiful, they are strips, they are also special. Also, it is also found only in Kenya. Whether it is difficult or it is easy, we need to protect them.
4: And giving back.
9: Every time I come home from work and there's a bag full of her blankets, it makes my day. When I bring them on, the staff love seeing them, the women love them.
4: The patient thanking the hospital that saved her sight by knitting blankets for newborn babies. It's often been said that arts and culture can benefit our mood, but you might be surprised to learn they can actually make a real difference to our physical health too. New research suggests that regular artistic activities, such as viewing museums and theatres, can slow down your body's biological clock in the same way as moderate exercise. In a moment, we'll be taking you to the UK's National Gallery. But first, let's hear from Professor Daisy Fancourt, who specialises in the psychological and social factors that influence human health.
10: We've been looking at a particular way of measuring biological aging called epigenetic clocks. So essentially, we're all born with our set of DNA, but our lifestyles can decide which parts of our DNA get read out. So a bit like a recipe book, the recipes are there when it's printed, but we only choose to make some of them. And we've been looking at a process called DNA methylation, which is when a molecule called methyl attaches to our DNA, making it hard to read out, a bit like sticky pages in that recipe book. And as we get older, there are particular patterns of DNA methylation that tend to occur. So we can look at these patterns to see if someone is older or younger than the number of birthdays they've had. And we found that people who engage more in the arts have got this younger epigenetic age. And it's actually the same effect size for arts engagement that we see for physical activity. We looked at performing arts, so making things, crafts, music, dance, as well as people going to cultural events, whether that's museums or libraries or carnivals, gigs, festivals. We used a very broad, inclusive index that captured a lot of modern and digital participation as well. But we found it's not just about frequency of engagement. Diversity of engagement also appears really important. We're all used to the kind of advice we have for diet and physical activity, like get your 5 a day of vegetables and fruit or get your 10,000 steps. And I think it can be helpful if we start to frame arts engagement in a similar way behaviourally. So trying to find a rule for ourselves that tries to prioritise even small amounts of engagement, but on that regular basis, ideally on a day-to-day basis.
4: Daisy Fancourt there. So what do we do if we can't get to galleries or museums? Well, the National Gallery here in London is welcoming you to view its art from the comfort of your home, wherever you are in the world. Its free virtual tours mean that anybody can log on and see the world-famous collection. Ira Khan has been along to the gallery to find out more.
11: This may feel like you are being transported to a field or garden on a spring morning, but it's actually what artists imagine Van Gogh's painting, Long Grass with Butterflies, sounds like. The virtual tours mean more people from around the world can feel the benefits of art. I spoke to Karen Eslier, head of learning at the National Gallery, about the link between art and mental health.
12: You know, you can look at those paintings in the gallery, those 2,400. You could find themes around love, life, betrayal, family, community, war, religion, belief. I mean, the list goes on. Personally, I find it incredibly helpful in my life to have a connection and a long view. If difficult things are going on in the world, there's a painting there that you can go and visit, and other people have been through that same thing. But I think really importantly as well, you know, learning is about making mistakes, being resilient. Those artists in the gallery, you could come in and think, oh my goodness, they're so wonderful at what they do, this is out of reach. But some of those artists might have taken 30, 40, 50 years to get to that point. And to be a good artist, you have to probably make terrible mistakes and go through a lot of life experiences. So again, for me personally, and I know a lot of our learners, it's about humanity essentially, isn't it? So art for me is absolutely crucial. If we lose that connection to things that people have made to try to express themselves or their place in the world, I think we'll be lost.
11: We then went to see Van Gogh's Long Grass with Butterflies, and Karen told me more about how the painting made her connect with her inner emotions.
12: The colours in it are quite astounding, and you can see the actual marks that he's made. So I love it because it connects me to him as a person. As well as looking, I can almost hear it, and I can smell it, and I can feel what the weather's like. There's bits of grey that look a bit gravelly. I think there'd be a crunch to this. So you can kind of transport yourself, not just with your vision, but with all your senses.
11: So what do visitors think of these virtual tours?
13: I have come here in person, so I can experience all this in person. And when I go back home, I have access to all this in digital form. I would be very happy to explore because I have limited time of my trip.
14: I think you'd be able to consume art more regularly through that. However, I do think there is something about seeing the texture of the painting in real life and seeing how the light hits it in different directions and different angles.
11: Lawrence Childs, head of digital services at the gallery, agrees. But he says the virtual tours also make art more accessible to people with disabilities.
15: I think the sensory nature of what we can do with online technologies. We've done a lot of work to, as we call it, sonify the paintings. And so even if you aren't able to see, just even be able to experience the painting through the sounds that we've been able to do for that, the tours that we're able to create now, they don't replace being in front of the painting. And technology is great, but it's not quite the same as standing in front of that physical object. So we're trying to do different things. So they are different spaces.
4: Lawrence Childs ending that report from Ira Khan. Next to a golfer who's just won her first professional title 13 years after being given less than a 1% chance of survival. Leonie Harm was out running in 2013 when she was hit by a drunk driver. She had severe brain injuries, a collapsed lung, and was put in a coma. After an incredible recovery, she turned pro in 2020 and this week won the German Masters. Leonie has been speaking to the BBC's Lucy Hawkins.
7: It was overwhelming, like emotionally. Everyone is just flooding my phone with how happy they are for me and that this eventually had a fairy tale ending. And yeah, just processing it all still.
16: I hope you're very proud of yourself.
7: I am indeed.
16: Take us back then. You were hit by a car when you were running. You were injured quite seriously, a 1% chance of survival. Take us through, we have to call it a journey, this incredible journey of recovery and resilience.
7: Well, I got extremely lucky because I was, that morning, now friend of mine, she was a paramedic in the German army, and I basically like fell in front of her feet as she was walking to the bus station. So I would assume every other person would have completely panicked if like someone just got struck by a car, lands in front of their feet, bleeding out of both ears. But she knew exactly how to handle the situation and managed to bridge that time until the actual paramedics got there and took me to a hospital with incredible urgent care. So and this aftermath could not have been handled any better. Which is why I was only in the hospital for like, I don't know, 2.5 weeks or something. And I was like, hey, you know what? I feel great. And like 7 weeks later, I was like, yeah, let me try golf again. And obviously that season was still a bit rocky and all sorts of things. But ultimately, it really didn't affect me physically as much as people would have expected, because in the very moment, it looked pretty bad. I just recently learned how deeply it mentally actually affected me, because I just kind of never processed it to the extent that it made me deserve, because my brain just forgot it happened. Like, it just deleted it from my memory, which obviously is a top tier trauma response. I just didn't know that at the time, because mental health just wasn't that big of a thing back then. And yeah, but we've dropped that emotional baggage now, and we're onto better and bigger things, I guess.
16: And Leonie, what is it that you love about golf? Or what is it that the game gives you? Because you've also studied, I understand, biochemical and biophysical sciences, but have chosen to pursue this life as a professional athlete.
7: I mean, being a professional golfer is just incredible. And it's such a privilege that this is one of the few sports where women actually can make a living off that and can pursue this as a full-time career, which is incredible. And women's golf is just getting bigger and bigger by the season. So I just love being a part of that. But golf itself, I just love the never-ending set of challenges you get. Like, every course is different, every day is different, the weather is different, the pin positions are different. So there's never going to be ever a moment where like, oh, I'm bored. Like, that's just not happening. Like, you just keep grinding, keep trying to get better, and I just love that.
4: Leonie Harm speaking to Lucy Hawkins. To Kenya now, and one man's quest to save a critically endangered species known as the Ghost of the Forest. The elusive mountain bongo is a vibrant red and white striped antelope with striking spiraled horns. They're rarely seen, and it's thought there's only about 40 of them left in the wild. But one ranger risked his own life to try and save them from extinction, and his work has even been recognised by royalty here in the UK. Laban Mwangi is the ranger. He works with Oscar Dyer on the Mountain Bongo project. They've been speaking to the Happy Pod's Stephanie Prentice.
8: Mountain bongo, they are beautiful. They are strips. They are also special. Also, it is also found only in Kenya. You can't find mountain bongo elsewhere.
17: So to protect them, Laban, you're out in the forest doing regular patrols, setting up cameras, dismantling any traps that you might find. But there's also moments that you come up against groups of armed poachers that are trying to harm them.
8: I have risked my life in protecting bongos in the wild because poachers do enter in the forest and set some snares, and also they go with dogs and spears. So there was a time that we came across with some armed poachers. So they attacked us. I didn't feel good, but I...
18: persevered.
8: Yeah, I persevered it. And I also continued with the work. So even if it was tough, but because I have passion of protecting bongo, I couldn't quit.
18: It's humbled me quite a lot seeing the amount of effort that the guys put into protecting this animal. Sometimes an animal that even our rangers never see with the naked eye. The amount of work and effort that goes into putting up a camera trap miles into the forest, and that reward of seeing such a beautiful animal on that camera trap, it just sort of makes it all worth it, all the grind that goes into it.
17: Because obviously they are so hard to actually get a glimpse of. What is it like when you do see one on one of your cameras?
18: Yeah, it's a hard feeling to describe, but I'll give you an example. In January this year, we saw a bongo on the camera trap in a forest called the Maasai Mau for the first time in around 5 years. And there was such excitement when we saw that. Everyone was smiling all of that day and the day afterwards.
17: And all of this work has been recognised with a major award, one of the Tusk Conservation Awards, and it was given to you by the UK's Prince of Wales, Prince William.
8: I got a chance to speak with him, and he was asking me about how we work in the forest, how we protect bongo, and I explained. And I appreciated the award because it helped us to be recognised worldwide. It means a lot because the grant that they are helping us with is helping us to get some more equipment and also bringing some new rangers in the project.
17: And speaking of new rangers, Laban, you've been called an inspiration for future generations of rangers, and you are doing a lot of work in local schools.
8: Yes, I have been in school educating them and showing them how we do patrols, how we carry out our days in the forest. They also ask how it takes to be a ranger.
18: Every time I've visited a school along with the rangers and Laban, it's incredible how interested the kids are in what they're doing and how many of them actually want to be rangers when they grow up.
8: Bongo have the right to live. So the lesson that I have learned is that whether it is difficult or it is easy, we need to work hard. We need to protect them.
4: Laban Mwangi and Oscar Dyer speaking to Stephanie Prentice. Coming up on the Happy Pod.
19: Dear Gillian, mission not completed. 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
21: Dear Gillian, it's been many years since I've written a letter by hand.
4: Why a woman wanted everybody in Denmark to send her a letter. You're listening to The Happy Pod. Here in the UK, a woman has knitted more than 100 blankets for newborn babies at her local hospital. Ellis Sandals did it to say thank you to the staff there who saved her sight. Jessica Bailey has been to meet her.
22: This one is near enough finished. I'm just doing the edging, which you can see is a narrow bit of white. But I can't do fiddly knitting anymore because of my sight. I was already registered blind back in 87. Got a very narrow field of vision. My daughter would tell you, as a child in our house, she used to say, you never heard the radio playing in the background, which is true. She said all you could hear was click, click, click, click.
23: Eliz's love of crocheting now plays a part in an initiative set up by midwife Sophie Woman.
9: The cupboard we start is a maternity care cupboard, and we started that a couple of years ago after a sad case when someone came into the hospital needing help, but we had no toiletries to help her. So me and my colleague, Kate, decided to start a collection of toiletries just to sort of help people that came in, but it kind of snowballed from there. So I asked in my community if anyone could help, and my lovely neighbour Jez, who's a chef at a care home, said, I know someone. And that's how we found Liz, who spends most of her time now crocheting these beautiful blankets for us. Every time I come home from work and there's a bag full of her blankets, it makes my day. When I bring them on, the staff love seeing them, the women love them, siblings want them, you know, and it's great to be able to give that back. And we try and give out as many as we can to anyone who needs or wants one.
22: And I've had a lot of feedback, one or two messages from mothers, one actually from a baby. It was just a little envelope, and it says, from baby Aya, thank you for my blanket, keep on making more.
0: Hi, I'm Tommy Miller. So I came into labour. It was a really early labour. They were born at 24 weeks and 5 days. We didn't know that I was going into labour, so we didn't have anything planned. We didn't have anything packed. And they were in intensive care for quite a bit. And after a while, my partner had left to go back to work. So it was just me in the ward. And the midwives were really, really, really kind that they'd actually introduced us to these blankets. We did want to bring stuff, but obviously we couldn't because everything needs to be cleaned because they're intensive care in case of infection. When we were introduced to these blankets, it was really, really nice because it was something that was homemade, something from home that we could give to them when they got a little bit bigger, and that made us feel a little bit homely.
1: So my name is Nemota Shoemimo.
2: Next to you is your little boy and one of these fabulous blankets on top of him. How old is he?
1: 5 days old.
2: When did you get the blanket? When did you get told that you could have one of those?
1: Yeah, well, I got it about 3 days ago. It was a really good present. Yeah, of course, I've had all other blankets, but they are not native blankets. This is absolutely one of my favorite because, you know, it's really warm and cozy. I'm very sure my baby is going to love it. This is something that is made with so much love. I can't knit. I'd always wish, like, I can, but I could not. So for someone to sit down, put all of these beautiful colors together with so much love and care in their hearts and giving out for free, I mean, this is a very nice thing to do.
22: Actually, it was the chef that said it to me, Jez. He said, I've got a vision in about 18 years' time, or 20 years' time, a boy and a girl getting together and they're going to move in, and one says, oh, I've got a blanket like that.
4: Ellis Sandals ending that report from Jessica Bailey. William Kamkwamba was born and raised in Malawi. He was forced to drop out of school due to famine, but he didn't let that stop him from learning. William taught himself how to make a windmill from scrap metal. It generated enough electricity and water for his village. It's a story that has since gained worldwide recognition and has been adapted for the screen and now the stage. William has been speaking to my colleague Julian Warwicker.
3: In Malawi, almost 99% of the population in the rural areas are farmers, depending on growing their own food. Even my family was also badly affected by the situation. At that time, I was supposed to start high school, but because of the situation, my parents couldn't afford to send me to school. I was forced to drop out of school. I started thinking, what can I do in order for me to continue with my studies? I decided to go to the library to read books. I found a book which had the pictures of the windmill on the cover. And I said, if I can build this windmill to pump water, I can start irrigation, growing crops 2 to 3 times a year. That would be the solution to the problem that we're facing.
24: So you built it to help the family home?
3: Yes.
24: Out of what? What materials did you use?
3: So the book didn't say what type of materials you need to use. But I ended up going to the junkyard, picking up pieces of metal that I could find, putting them together to build this windmill.
24: What did people in the village think?
3: They have never seen a windmill before, and we don't even have the name for windmill in my language. So people were like, what on earth is he doing, collecting junk, putting it together, saying that he is going to build something that we have never seen? There must be something wrong with him. Maybe he's going crazy.
24: But it did work. And how much difference did it make in your family home for power and for water?
3: It had a great impact in my family once the windmill worked, because we were using the power for the writing, for listening to like radio, and later on when he started like pumping water for vegetable garden that we were eating, some of it we were like selling at the market.
24: It's now become a worldwide story. You've been interviewed at a TED talk. Your story is now part of this new musical in London. Could you ever have imagined that that was going to happen when you were a 13-year-old?
3: No, at that time when I was building the windmill, I was just thinking that it's going to solve the problem that we are facing at that time. But I didn't imagine that work I was doing, it would take me further.
24: What did you think of the musical when you first saw it?
3: I was amazed. To me, watching it, I have this mixed feelings. It's because I'm reliving the past. Some of that past that was very exciting, some of that was very difficult. But I'm happy with the work that the actors and the writers and the producers have done.
24: I wanted to ask you as well about the project that has arisen as a result of what you did, the Moving Windmills Project. This is the organisation that you're helping to take forward. What are you looking to do via that organisation?
3: One thing that a lot of people ask me when I'm going around the world talking to people, they ask me, what do you wish you had when you were building the windmill? I said, I wish if I had a space with tools and mentors to guide me through my work. If I had that, it could have made my life much easier. That's why we want to build this, with the Moving Windmills Project, to build the Innovation Center, a space where we can bring in young people from all over Malawi or connect them with other people from other parts of the world.
4: William Kamkwamba. We end with a woman who invited the whole of Denmark to revisit the lost art of letter writing by sending her one. It all began when the country's postal service announced it was stopping letter deliveries at the end of last year. Branka Lesser-Dissar has been finding out more.
19: Dear Gillian.
1: Kære Gillian.
20: 2 November 2000.
5: When Gillian Taylor, an artist from England, heard about the decision by Denmark's state-run postal system, she had an idea.
6: I asked people in Denmark to write me a letter, to send me their last letter probably ever.
19: Mission not completed. Enclosed is the letter I tried to send to you on the 20th December. Sorry. I hope other friends make it in time.
21: It's been many years since I've written a letter by hand. Here is the only advantage I can find in sending letters instead of emails. You can put small things in the envelope.
6: Somebody wrote me some wonderful memories of receiving letters. When she was a child, her aunt would send letters from Norway and her mum would read the letters out to the family.
5: People in Denmark are still able to send letters using a private delivery company, but they have to go to a shop or pay extra to have them collected. It's the end of a more than 400-year-old tradition.
10: Kære Danmark, så er det her.
5: PostNord explained that there had been a 90% decline in sending letters since the start of the century, so there wasn't enough demand. But Gillian knew that many people would see this as the end of an era.
6: I wanted to mark this momentous time because I think the end of a national postal service delivering letters is a big thing.
5: Gillian made copies of all the letters she received and then transformed them into paper daisies, the national flower of Denmark.
6: And then I used stamps, Danish stamps. I received a whole bag of old stamps and I cut the centres of the daisies out from those.
5: Now, these paper daisies are part of an exhibition named The Last Post in the southwest of England. Although the installation marks an ending of sorts, Gillian wanted it to leave visitors feeling hopeful.
6: The daisies also were sort of symbol of hope, so I felt that I was kind of offering or hoping for some kind of optimistic note.
5: Gillian also asked people to record themselves reading their letters.
1: Tak for den fantastiske brevkunst idé. Brevet er et tydeligt minde fra min barndom. Jeg er i dag 65 år.
20: Til den ukendte læser. Det at skulle skrive dette brev har fået minderne frem.
5: The composer Laura Reed used those recordings to make music that features alongside the installation.
20: Minder om brevene fra en af mine mostre i Norge. Før jeg kunne læse, kendte jeg håndskriften.
5: Gillian believes that the end of the service in Denmark made people think about letters and what we lose when we can't send or receive them. She hopes her exhibition can encourage people to pick up a pen and write.
6: We don't always make time to send things. So I think if the exhibition reminds people how nice that is and prompts them to put something in the post, then that'd be great.
21: Kind regards, Karen, and many greetings from Jørn.
20: Die beste hilsner, Heidi.
19: Have a wonderful 2026, Espen.
4: Branka Lesser-Dessart reporting. And that's all from the Happy Pod for now. We'd love to hear from you. Tell us, what was the one good thing that you were grateful for this week? 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This edition was produced by Rachel Bulkley. The editor is Karen Martin. I'm Holly Gibbs. Until next time, goodbye.
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14: Hello, it is midnight GMT, 8 in the evening in Washington, D.C., where President Trump says a deal with Iran has been largely negotiated. Tehran disagrees, saying key issues like the Strait of Hormuz are far from settled. Meanwhile, we hear from a survivor on the first ship to be attacked there last month.
15: Oil was scattered on the deck, and the fire started spreading and coming closer to us. We jumped overboard and into the sea out of fear that we would not be able to save ourselves.
14: And later in the programme, we hear a sceptical take on the Pentagon's latest release of UFO files.
25: I think this has been released for political reasons, really as a shiny object to distract people from what's going on elsewhere.
14: All that and an 80s classic. Yes!
26: My name is Rob, I got a real funky concept. 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
14: We pay tribute to the rapper who brought us that, Rob Bass, who's just died. All coming up after this.
27: BBC News with Chris Barrow. President Trump says a deal with Iran is pretty much in place to bring the conflict to an end. He made the announcement on social media after separate calls with Arab leaders and the Israeli Prime Minister Benjamin Netanyahu. Peter Bowes reports.
28: In a post on his Truth Social platform, Mr. Trump said an agreement had been largely negotiated and that it would include the reopening of the Strait of Hormuz. He added that final aspects and details of the deal were currently being discussed and would be announced shortly. Earlier, an Iranian foreign ministry spokesman acknowledged that the positions of Washington and Tehran had been converging over the past week. But in response to President Trump's statement, Iranian state media reported that the Strait of Hormuz would remain under Iranian management in the event of an agreement being reached.
27: Secret Service agents have killed a shooter close to the White House. Officials say a suspect had approached a checkpoint near the building and opened fire at the security booth. Agents immediately returned fire, wounding the suspect and a possible bystander. The alleged shooter was taken to hospital and subsequently died. Aaron Navarro of CBS News was there when the shootout happened.
29: The latest that we are hearing from law enforcement sources is that two people were hit. It's the suspect and a possible bystander. Our understanding is that U.S. Secret Service agents were fired at, though unsuccessfully, and then returned the fire. I was here on the North Lawn preparing for a live shot when you could hear about 20 to 30 gunshots at points sounding like they were coming from different guns. We ducked down. We were in covered tents in an area known as Pebble Beach. It's where all the other TV outlets do their live shots with the White House right behind us.
27: Health officials in the Democratic Republic of Congo say the current Ebola outbreak has resulted in more than 200 deaths in three provinces. The number of suspected cases has increased to over 860. Thomas Nardi reports.
0: In an effort to contain the Ebola outbreak, the Congolese government has suspended commercial flights to and from Bunia, one of the epicenters. The authorities say it's to prevent any cross-border spread of the epidemic and to guarantee the health and safety of passengers, crews and airport staff. The Africa Centers for Disease Control says the DRC Ebola epidemic is the largest on the continent since an outbreak a decade ago in West Africa. The UN says it's allocating $60 million to support the response.
27: Authorities in Southern California are bracing for the possibility that a tank containing 26,000 litres of volatile poisonous chemicals could either rupture or explode. Firefighters in Orange County, southeast of Los Angeles, doused the tank with jets of water in an effort to cool it down, but the temperature inside continues to increase. This is the world news from the BBC. Russia has launched a large-scale missile and drone attack on Ukraine's capital, Kyiv. Journalists on the ground reported a massive series of explosions. At least four districts of the capital have been hit. More details from Warren Bull.
2: The mayor of Kyiv, Vitaly Klitschko, said multiple buildings had been hit by drones and missiles in the Russian attack on the capital. He said at least five people had been injured. Residents described how a large building near the government district shook heavily and people were forced to shelter in metro stations. Attacks have also been reported in a nearby city of Cherkasy and Melitopol to the south. On Friday, President Vladimir Putin said he'd ordered retaliation after state media said 18 people were killed in a drone attack on Russian-occupied parts of the Luhansk region.
27: Two indigenous communities involved in deadly clashes over land in southwestern Colombia have agreed to a truce. Fighting between the Misak and Nasa people left seven people dead and more than 100 injured. Both communities claim the same area as ancestral territory. The deal also includes a humanitarian mission to recover the body of a Misak villager killed in the violence. Security forces in Bolivia have used heavy machinery to clear roadblocks set up by anti-government protesters and allow food, medicines and other goods to enter the main city of La Paz.

0: Thanks very much. You're listening to The Newsroom from the BBC World Service with me, Nick Miles. It has been more than 6 weeks now since a ceasefire began between the United States and Iran. That came after a month of intense bombing by Washington. Well, after multiple rounds of face-to-face talks to find a resolution, is there now the prospect of a lasting peace agreement? Well, in a post on his Truth Social site, Donald Trump says one has been largely negotiated. It reflected the optimism his Secretary of State, Marco Rubio, displayed earlier on Saturday when he spoke to reporters during a trip to India.
1: There's been some progress done, some progress made. Even as I speak to you now, there's some work being done. There is a chance that whether it's later today, tomorrow, in a couple days, we may have something to say. But this issue needs to be solved, as the President has said, one way or the other. Iran can never have a nuclear weapon. The straits need to be opened without tolls. They need to turn over their enriched uranium. They need to turn over their highly enriched uranium. We need to address that issue. We need to address the issue of enrichment. These are the President's points consistently. And his preference is always to deal with it in a diplomatic way.
0: So what does Tehran make of this? The Iranian Foreign Ministry spokesman, Esmail Bakai, gave his assessment of where things stand.
2: Our initial intention was to draft a memorandum of understanding, a kind of framework agreement comprised of 14 clauses. This memorandum of understanding will address the essential points for ending the imposed war, as well as the fundamental issues for us. Within a reasonable period, the details will be discussed and a final agreement will ultimately be concluded. We are currently in the final stages of finalising these memoranda of understanding.
0: Our correspondent in the US, Peter Bowes, has been telling me more about the United States president's take on the negotiations.
3: President Trump says he has spoken and he posted his Truth Social message, he said, from the Oval Office after speaking to the leaders of several Gulf states, including Saudi Arabia, as well as the United Arab Emirates and several others. And he said that as a result of that, that there was a memo of understanding pertaining to peace. Now, he said this was an agreement that had been largely negotiated, subject to, and I think this is the crucial line, subject to finalization between the US and the Islamic Republic of Iran. Another line towards the end of the post caught my eye, in which he says that in addition to many other elements of the agreement, the Strait of Hormuz will be opened, although we're already getting from Iran a contradictory line on that, and they'd previously said that the Strait and indeed nuclear weapons were not part of this current round of talks, but in response to the president's post, Iran making it clear that as far as they're concerned, the Strait will remain under their control.
0: And Peter, bearing in mind that this is subject to negotiation with Iran, it seems to me that as if we're really not much closer to finalising this, given what you've just been saying about Tehran.
3: But that is crucial. Clearly, we could possibly expect that there would be an understanding between the Gulf states and the president in terms of what they would like to see in moving forward. But crucial to this is an agreement with Iran. And we continuously go back to the central argument of President Trump that Iran can never get nuclear weapons. And then we've got the other issues. I often describe it as the collateral damage of what's been happening over the last few weeks in the Strait of Hormuz. The fact that it has really stopped the movement of ships from around the world. It has sent crude oil prices sky high and affected fuel prices for people around the world and especially and significantly here in the United States. All of those issues are linked, and it doesn't look as if from what this post is saying that there's any sort of finalization and total agreement with Iran to move forward in a way that's acceptable to President Trump.
0: And Peter, earlier on Saturday, Donald Trump said, "I will only sign a deal where we get everything we want or we will hit Iran hard, harder than they've ever been hit before." We're also hearing that the president, the US president, is weighing up his military options still, speaking to officials at the White House today.
3: I think the president's been weighing up his military options for weeks now, but significantly over the past week. Remember back on Monday, the president said it was just 1 hour before he was about to give the command for another attack, a series of strikes on Iran the following day, on Tuesday. That didn't happen. And he said that had occurred because of his talks with Gulf leaders. And

0: And clearly, if there were to be another attack by the United States and Iran were to retaliate, it would be those Gulf states that would potentially suffer pretty harshly in terms of the very near future. So what those leaders have been saying, I think, have been hitting President Trump quite hard. And he has, I think, been listening to them. But as to whether what they're arguing now and what he wants to see in terms of the long-term future are enough to come to some sort of agreement with Iran, with all the caveats that I've just mentioned, it's difficult to see that.
1: Pakistan, of course, has been brokering these peace talks. So the Prime Minister of that country, Shehbaz Sharif, has put out a statement congratulating Donald Trump on what he calls his extraordinary efforts to pursue peace. Well, the statement by Mr. Sharif says, Pakistan will continue its peace efforts with the utmost sincerity and hopes to host the next round of talks very soon. Well, the opening of the Strait of Hormuz, as we've been hearing, is a crucial component of any eventual deal. Nearly 40 commercial ships have now been hit in and around the Strait since the start of the US-Israel war with Iran. And that is according to a maritime intelligence firm. A sailor who was on board the very first ship to be hit has spoken to the BBC about his frightening ordeal when the ship was attacked, killing two of his crewmates, including the captain. The BBC has found that the ship wasn't insured at the time of the strike, meaning that the families of those people killed are unlikely ever to be compensated. Kaylin Devlin has been speaking to Sunil Punia about what he remembers from the day of the attack.
2: I felt the entire ship shake. As soon as I left my room to see what was happening, there was another explosion.
3: Sunil Punia is 26, and this was his first job working on a ship. He was recruited onto an oil tanker called Skylight, which was setting sail for Oman and was right near the strait when it was hit by a missile on March the 1st. It became the first commercial ship to be struck after the US-Israel war with Iran erupted.
2: Then there was a complete blackout and smoke was spreading all over the place. Everyone was having trouble breathing.
3: As he went upon deck, he saw a chaotic and dangerous situation unfolding around him.
2: Oil was scattered on the deck and the fire started spreading and coming closer to us. We jumped overboard and into the sea out of fear that we would not be able to save ourselves.
3: Nearly 40 commercial ships have been struck in the strait. According to the International Maritime Organization, 11 seafarers have been killed so far. After jumping into the sea, the Oman Navy sent a ship in to rescue people who had been on board. Yet as Sunil was pulled to safety, he realised his friend Dalip was missing.
2: At that time, everyone was screaming and crying. I was very scared. I didn't know where he was and how he was going to get out. It hit me. If anything happens to him, what will I say to his family?
3: Dalip, alongside the captain of the ship, did not survive. The ship Sunil was working on, Skylight, was sanctioned by the US in December 2025 for transporting Iranian oil. The BBC has found that after the sanctions were imposed, the vessel lost its insurance. This means the ship had no insurance when it was hit, despite international maritime rules requiring ships to have cover for deaths and injuries. Sunil says he wasn't aware of any of this before boarding. And for the family of those killed, it means compensation is going to be difficult to obtain. Michelle Bachman is a maritime intelligence analyst at Windward.
4: Well, that's an absolutely horrendous situation for those families to be in. And you're left to the shipowner's conscience. Can you find the shipowner? Usually in these cases, they're nowhere to be seen. And they deliberately have structured the ownership company so they're hidden behind layers of Byzantine networks in countries where it's not possible to identify who the person is behind the ship.
3: We tried to contact the owner of the ship, but the email address bounced back and the calls went unanswered. The company also do not appear to have a working website. Months later, Dalip's family are still waiting for answers. Here's Dalip's cousin, Dabendra.
5: It's been more than 2 months. We are yet to receive his death certificate, let alone compensation.
3: He says Dalip's mother has taken the news badly.
5: She's also in a state of shock. She doesn't speak much. She just keeps saying, bring my Dalip back.
1: Kaylin Devlin was reporting there. Back now to the United States, and there's been a big security operation in the past couple of hours after multiple shots were heard near the White House. Donald Trump was in the White House residence at the time. The CBS journalist Aaron Navarro was reporting outside when the first shots were heard.
6: President Trump promises the prices will go down, but his grip on Republican support on Capitol Hill is weakening.
1: That's clearly the moment when the shots rang out. It's now been confirmed that the Secret Service shot and killed the suspect. A bystander was also reported to have been hit by gunfire, but it wasn't clear how badly that person was hurt. The BBC's Carl Nasman spoke to Aaron Navarro, who we just heard from when it was safe.
6: To set the scene for the shooting, it happened on the intersection of 17th and Pennsylvania Avenue, right outside the White House grounds. And there is a gate as well as a security post along with several Secret Service cars in that area. It appears that U.S. Secret Service agents were fired at, though unsuccessfully, and then returned the fire from the shooter that is right outside the White House grounds. I was here on the North Lawn preparing for a live shot when you could hear about 20 to 30 gunshots at point sounding like they were coming from different guns just outside of the grounds. We know that the FBI is on the scene. The FBI Director Kash Patel put a statement out on X saying that we will update the public as we are able.
7: What was the reaction then within the White House grounds? How did authorities then begin to kind of assess the situation?
6: We are in covered tents in an area known as Pebble Beach. It's where all the other TV outlets do their live shots with the White House right behind us. As soon as we heard it, we ducked down, and I started to see other reporters starting to run, and you shortly heard Secret Service officers saying, get inside, get inside. We were locked down in the press briefing room for about 30 minutes. Right outside those doors was a Secret Service officer. And then on the North Lawn were other Secret Service officers with guns roaming as they were, you know, surveying the scene. And then just beyond the White House grounds where the shooting was, we eventually did see images of ambulances there, as we know that two people were rushed to the hospital. We know President Trump was in the White House. We don't know specifically what room he was in. It almost feels like it's a couple blocks away, maybe one or two, if that's the equivalent. That's the amount of distance between when you get outside the press gates here at the White House and get to the security gate where the shooting was near on that intersection of the West Wing here. It's unclear specifically where President Trump was when it was all happening, whether he even heard it, as it was a good distance. But being outside, you could definitely hear the rapid rounds that were shot.
1: That was the CBS reporter Aaron Navarro. You're listening to the newsroom from the BBC World Service. To Ukraine now, where heavy explosions have been heard over the last few hours in the capital, Kyiv. The mayor of the city, Vitaly Klitschko, said at least three people were injured and several residential buildings were damaged all the way across the city. Well, President Zelensky had earlier warned that a major attack using Russian hypersonic missiles was possible in the next 24 hours. President Putin had promised retaliation after accusing Ukraine of carrying out a deadly attack on a student dormitory in an occupied part of eastern Ukraine. Our correspondent Joe Inwood has the details.
8: Reshnik missile is a hypersonic missile. It can go, I think, about 10,000 kilometres an hour, which is obviously makes it far, far, far harder to intercept than a traditional slower missile, cruise missile, or especially a drone, the Shahed, which Russia uses so regularly. So the real significance of this sort of weaponry is that it's just going to be much harder for Ukraine to stop them, even using the most sophisticated American technology. We have also had a warning from the American embassy in Kyiv telling any of its citizens to shelter in place if there is an attack. President Putin said there would be some sort of retaliation for the attack in Luhansk and Starobilsk, and this is what they potentially think that retaliation could be. So now the Ukrainians say they hit a Russian unit that specializes in advanced drone warfare. If you listen to Russia, they say this was a campus for students. And they have described it as a terrorist attack, a war crime, and said they've alerted international authorities.
1: Joe Inwood. The number of people who've died in the latest Ebola epidemic in the Eastern Democratic Republic of Congo has now risen to over 200. As cases rise there, African health officials have warned that there's a real risk it's going to spread to as many as 10 countries, in part because of the porous nature of the borders in that part of Africa. Our correspondent Thomas Nardi is following events from Ghana.
9: That is quite concerning because the Africa CDC, that is the Africa Centers for Disease Control, held a press conference in Kampala. That's when they warned that 10 African countries were at risk of the Ebola virus. And we know that in Uganda, 3 new cases were recorded on Saturday, and bringing the total number of cases in that country to 5. But the efforts to contain this spread has been hampered by lack of resources in terms of funding. The Africa CDC is appealing for about $300 million to be able to contain the spread of the virus.
1: And Thomas, the officials in the DRC are taking steps to try to reduce that spread by banning flights in and out of a key town, aren't they?
9: Yes, the DRC Transport Ministry issued a statement on Saturday suspending flights in Bunia, that is the capital of the Ituri province, one of the epicenters of this particular outbreak. And their reason is to prevent any cross-border spread of the epidemic and to guarantee the health and safety of passengers and airport staff. So this particular suspension is indefinite. But they've indicated that when it comes to emergency, medical and humanitarian flights, it will be assessed by case by case. So it's quite rare for the government to take such an initiative or such a decision. In previous outbreaks, it was the airlines that took the decisions themselves.
1: And a sign of quite how worried people around the world are about Ebola comes in the form of what people are saying that the DRC football team must do ahead of the World Cup in America.
9: The U.S. executive of the White House Task Force for the World Cup has been quoted as saying that the team will have to isolate for 21 days and they will not be allowed into the U.S. if they fail to do so. The Congolese team is currently in Belgium training. They have their first game against Portugal on 17th in Houston. But it's important to stress that most of the professional footballers are based in Europe. It's just a few of the officials that are coming from the DRC and they are already in Belgium for the training ahead of the World Cup. And so the officials are saying that there's no need for them to self-isolate, but it looks like the US authorities want to really enforce that particular directive.
1: Thomas Nardi there. The Pentagon has released another batch of previously classified files of alleged UFO sightings to provide what it called unprecedented transparency to the American people. The 160 files contain new videos of what are now known as UAPs, unidentified anomalous phenomena. But do they bring us any closer to the truth about extraterrestrial life, if indeed it exists? Well, David Clark is an associate professor at Sheffield Hallam University in the UK. He specialises in the study of folklore and UFOs. What does he make of the latest tranche of documents released by the Pentagon?
10: I think these are just bits and pieces that have been left over. So what happened was back in March, I think there was 8 members of the House of Representatives that had found out that there were 51 UFO videos that were sitting in the Pentagon archive and they asked to see them. So what we're getting to see are those complete sort of melange of other files, some of them dating back to the Second World War. A lot of it is already, has been in the public domain for decades. But I think this has been released for political reasons, really as a shiny object to distract people from what's going on elsewhere. Strange objects moving fast in grainy footage captured by various military platforms. I mean, one I'd like to draw readers' attention to, one that's actually captioned UFO shot down by F-22 fighter jet over Lake Huron in Michigan. If you Google the date of that video, it's one of the balloons that was shot down in February 2023 in the aftermath of the Americans noticing that the Chinese had flown a spy balloon over the Midwest. And you may remember the hoo-ha about that at the time, that why was it that no one had noticed that there were all these balloons that hadn't been detected by the US air defense system? And that's because the radars weren't configured to spot them. So what we've got here is a video completely lacking in context, labeled UFO. And it's not a UFO, because if you watch the video, it quite clearly shows a balloon with a trail a string hanging from it. I'm not a fighter pilot, but I can see what that is. And you can see it being shot down, but clearly it isn't a UFO, and yet it's been labelled UFO. And I think there's a real danger here of misleading people as to what they're watching. There clearly are UFOs in existence, there's no doubt about it, because all UFO means is unidentified flying objects. And a lot of the images on this release are unidentified, but they could be, like we've just been talking about, balloons.
1: Indeed they could. David Clark of Sheffield Hamel University. Now, to end the programme, the rapper Rob Bass, one half of the Harlem hip-hop duo Rob Bass and DJ EZ Rock, has died from cancer. He was just 59 years old. He was best known for the 1988 classic It Takes Two, which blended hip-hop and house music, and it's credited with bringing both genres into the mainstream. This report from Paddy Maguire.
11: Right about now, you're about to be possessed by the sounds of MC Rawface and DJ Easy Rock.
12: Rob Bass, whose real name was Robert Guignard, and his creative partner Rodney Skip Bryce, DJ Easy Rock, met as fifth grade students in Harlem in New York City. They were signed by Profile Records, one of the founding hip-hop labels, in 1987, after playing a demo of It Takes Two, the track that would earn them international success just a year later. With its blend of hip-hop and house, it took over dance floors and soared in the music charts in the US, UK and elsewhere. Rob Bass told Rolling Stone magazine in 2014 the song's creation was spontaneous. They'd been going through some records before heading to the studio one evening when they found this.
13: It takes two to make a thing go right. Come on. It takes two to make it out of sight. Yeah.
12: Okay. That's Think About It by Lynn Collins and the legendary funk musician James Brown from 1972. And it forms the key samples in It Takes Two, a track made over just two nights. Rob Bass and DJ Easy Rock didn't expect it to become as big as it did, but it went on to be sampled many times, notably by Snoop Dogg and the Black Eyed Peas. It's also appeared in several films and been certified platinum by the Recording Industry Association of America. A post on his official Instagram account said that Rob Bass died surrounded by family after a private battle with cancer on Friday, just days after his 59th birthday. His music

0: Maguire with that one. Now, you've been listening to the newsroom from the BBC World Service with me, Nick Wiles. Before we go, here's an update on that breaking news from Washington. A gunman who opened fire near the White House has died after being shot by Secret Service agents. Officials say a suspect had approached a checkpoint near the building and opened fire. That's it. Thanks for listening. Goodbye.
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4: Two women, two relationships that felt sincere until they weren't. I'm Dashiani Navanayagam, and today on The Conversation from the BBC World Service, romance scams and how to keep yourself safe. A woman in Sweden reveals how she was defrauded by the so-called Tinder swindler, and a British woman shares her experience of being targeted by a man involved with 16 other women, their advice and how they're now helping others, all after the latest BBC News.
0: BBC News with Nick Miles. President Trump has said an agreement with Iran to end the war has largely been negotiated and will include the reopening of the Strait of Hormuz. But Iranian media reports contradict this, saying the matter is still unresolved. Secret Service agents have killed a shooter close to the White House. Officials say a suspect had approached a checkpoint near the building and opened fire at the security booth. Agents immediately returned fire, wounding the suspect and a possible bystander. Health officials in the Democratic Republic of Congo say the current Ebola outbreak has resulted in more than 200 deaths in three provinces. The number of suspected cases has increased to over 860. The outbreak is the biggest Africa has seen for a decade. Russia has launched a large-scale missile and drone attack on Ukraine's capital, Kyiv. A residential building near the government district shook heavily and people are taking shelter in a metro station in central Kyiv. Bolivia's president, Rodrigo Paz, says the ongoing unrest in the country is the fault of former president Evo Morales and that the indigenous leader wants to return to power at any cost. Protesters have been demanding the resignation of President Paz over worsening economic conditions. Authorities in California are bracing for the possibility that a tank containing 26,000 litres of poisonous chemicals could either rupture or explode. The temperature inside the tank continues to increase. The Romanian director Cristian Mungiol has won the top prize at the Cannes Film Festival. His drama, Fjord, about a religious family relocating from Romania to Norway, was awarded the Palme d'Or. And Iran's football team has announced that it will be based in Mexico rather than the US during the upcoming World Cup in June. The team experienced difficulties in being granted US visas. And that's the latest BBC News.
4: Hello, I'm Dashiani Navanayagam and welcome to The Conversation from the BBC World Service. This is the programme that explores the female experience around the world, hearing from extraordinary women. Now, online romance fraud and catfishing, where someone pretends to be someone they're not, is a perniciously modern way to wreak financial and emotional devastation on someone. And due to the internet, it's a problem throughout the globe. My guests today are two women who have spent years rebuilding their lives after being targeted by men they met on dating sites. Pernilla Schwaholm is from Sweden and was conned by the infamous Simon Levive, the so-called Tinder swindler, and says she was scammed out of the equivalent of $65,500. She's now an international speaker on AI, cybersecurity and fraud prevention, and the author of Swindled Never After. I should say Simon Levive has previously denied the allegations. Anna Rowe set up the platforms Love Said and Catch the Catfish to help victims of all types of romance fraud after she fell in love with a man in 2015 who later turned out to be leading a double life and using a fake identity. Anna and Pernilla, a very warm welcome to you both.
5: Hello.
6: Hi, thank you for having us.
4: I want to start with this assumption that can be made about women who get scammed in online romance, that they are either naive or inexperienced when it comes to the internet and relationships. So I'm really interested to know what life was like before this experience for both of you. Anna, let's start with you. How long had you been dating for and what had your experience been like?
6: So I'd had a couple of long-term relationships and I'd also experienced online dating before. I'd had a really successful relationship for 2.5 years and still actually in contact with some individuals that I met online, although there was no romantic connection. So for me, online dating had been a really successful experience. So at that point, I was probably overconfident that it was a safe space to date.
4: Pernilla, what about you?
5: It started back in 2017. I had just recently become single after a long relationship for almost 10 years. So for me, going out on dating platforms, that was very new to me. But like Anna said, I had very successful meetings with people, went out on great dates and met some really lovely people as well. And I used to always say that I was a people knower, that I had a talent to know if someone had bad intentions, for example. So I believe that I have ducked away several interactions where I've had that feeling. But then, of course, I was in the end targeted by Simon. For this one, I just wasn't prepared for someone to be on that professional level. That, I mean, these scammers, they work full time. And they work 24/7. Imagine us, we can be great in our jobs and maybe work 8 to 10 hours a day. They work 24/7. So they have definitely turned this into a natural talent.
4: They've honed that skill.
5: Definitely.
4: It's really interesting because you both say that you are very good judges of characters. What was it about that particular dating profile that appealed to you?
6: I think people forget that whenever we're looking for love, we are in a vulnerable situation and we do have ideals about the relationships that we want to have with people. And for me, his profile had honest, loyal, humble, looking for a long-term serious relationship. But the bit that hit me where it needed to was that it said, don't like poor communication and mind games. And as someone, I was 44 at the time, and I had experienced relationships in the past where people had mucked around with your feelings, and I was at a point where I just don't want to go through that whole game playing process again. People saying, oh, I'm going to phone you, and then they don't phone you. So when I saw that, it immediately said to me, he's been hurt before and he's not going to do that to me. And it was actually that wording on his profile that made me swipe on it.
4: Pernilla, you said that the introduction to Simon's network and friends sort of gave him a whole air of credibility. I just wondered, you know, looking back now, are there any red flags that you could have spotted now with hindsight?
5: Well, definitely. I think the intense level of communication, that is definitely a big red flag. I think that we as women, especially me, I'm born in 87. I've grown up with Disney, where you get like swept away and it's supposed to be like love at first sight. And it's supposed to go fast. But for me, we turned our relationship into a friendship relationship. We weren't dating. I have a lot of male friends and we did have a lot of fun. And you know, sometimes when you meet people, you can feel that instant connection where it feels like you have known them for 10 years. And that's what he played with. But of course, there were a lot of red flags. I think that he was sort of trying, you know, like to put a little bit sugar on it. It wasn't like he bombarded me with a full story. It just came a little bit and a little bit and a little bit. He took a very long time with me. It took almost 8 months. So I think that he sort of saved me around as a piggy bank for rainy days, basically.
4: Anna, you were nodding away there.
6: Yeah. And I think this is the part of our stories where, although the intent was very different, our relationship started online because that's their hunting ground for victims at the end of the day. But the intent behind the victims in my case was a sexual intent, whereas Pernilla's and the girls was financial. But the bit of our journey that is exactly the same is that manipulation process. And it's a really well-documented one with narcissists and psychopaths where there's a grooming process and then you're love-bombed. That's the intensity that Pernilla was talking about.
4: Yeah. Where love-bombing is this phrase where people just shower you with attention.
6: Yeah, and it doesn't have to be expensive gifts and things. And although that can be absolutely the case, it can also be the attention and the affection side that a lot of victims that have low self-esteem, low self-worth, just having somebody for the first time in your life making you a priority, that can be incredibly addictive and powerful to someone that hasn't experienced that before. It gives victims a feeling of, they actually get me. That kind of soulmate connection. It's like Pernilla said, it's that part of you feel like you've known them forever, because ultimately what they're doing is mirroring you back at you. And that's what that grooming process has allowed them to do. They open up about themselves. It gives you permission to open up about yourself. They collect all of this information. They're so clever and subtle the way that they get things out of you. And then they mirror a character back at you that you want. Mm. That's how they do what they do. That's how they get under your skin.
5: It is very sad, though, that it's supposed to be a red flag if a man, for example, or a woman, it could be vice versa, is a very good listener and asks a lot of questions. Normally, that is what we are seeking for. So it also feels quite sad to say that that is a red flag, because they are learning what you like so they know how to behave. If I look back on my story and I talk to the other victims around, they have had completely different experiences, for example, with him and the way that he have been.
4: Very chameleon-like. They can switch their personality.
6: They're shapeshifters.
5: And definitely this, like, in the communication level as well. They're very good in breaking your sleep, for example.
6: Yeah.
5: So you get easily manipulated. If someone disturbs your sleep, that's when it's much more easier.
4: What do you mean by disturb your sleep patterns?
5: Maybe want to talk to you very, very late or talk to you very early in the morning. So let's say I love to go to sleep early at 10 p.m. and go up at 6 a.m. They would basically want to talk at 11 p.m. or talk with me at 4 or 5 a.m. When you disturb your sleep, you're much more easily to become manipulated.
4: Pernilla, you said that Simon took a very different approach with you. It was very long, 8 months to get to know you until he asked you for any money. At what stage did you start to suspect that something wasn't right here?
5: So he did start by actually sending me real news reports that had happened to the family that he was saying he was coming from. So these were real news that I was seeing. So I thought I did a good background check. And then he used that for a reason why he needed to borrow money from me. So in the first transfer, I transferred him from my saving account $25,000. And I mean, I started to suspect when the money didn't come back, of course. But the problem for me is that I went with these documents into my bank and I asked them, hey, I'm starting to feel that something is wrong. Can you double check this transfer? And inside of the bank, they were looking at it. We even sent the documents over to the headquarters. I was in the bank for maybe 45 minutes. And then they came back and said, everything looks great. And it's not unusual that an international transfer takes a couple of days. So it should arrive in a day now. So for me, I felt very, very guilty for having the suspicion of my friend being a fraudster. So I felt really, really bad about that, which ended up with me lending him even more money.
4: But he never returned it to you?
5: Of course, no. No, nothing. Nothing ever came back. And I stopped sending him money because my savings were out and I did not want to take up a loan. And this was money that I was supposed to buy an apartment for as well. So it really, really affected me a lot.
4: Anna, when did you start to suspect that the man you were in a relationship with wasn't what he seemed?
6: I had 3 months of grooming online and then 6 months where he was coming to me 2-3 times a week. And then I had a period of 5 months where I didn't see him, but we were still in constant contact. He turned up one night and had tears in his eyes and told me that his mum had been diagnosed with cancer. And it was actually me that had said to him, please don't stress yourself out by driving to me, because it was like an hour and 20 minutes drive. Just make sure that you're okay, your boys are okay, because he'd said about his mum. But what happened was that hold that he had over me, and they really do have this crazy intense hold over you, that hold started to subside a little, and that meant that I started listening more when I got those gut feelings. And it got to a point 5 months down the line where I was screaming almost inside, something is wrong here. I then went back online, just put a stock image on the profile, and I started swiping through and literally putting in the same filters, 20 swipes, and there was his profile.
4: And this is the point you found out that he was actually married. And not only was he married, but he was also in a relationship with several other women.
6: After I ended it, he was then talking to me thinking I was someone else. But at that point, I thought he was just a player. I thought I had been played. And I was listening to everything inside me, and something said, there's more to this than he's just a player. And I started investigating him as a person then. And initially, I knew that there were other women, but I had no idea who or how many. And it was only after I went public with my story that other victims started coming forward. And gradually, I could piece this huge picture together. And there were five over the time that I was with him.
4: You're listening to The Conversation from the BBC World Service. I'm Dashiani Navanayagam, and on today's programme, I'm speaking to two women targeted by men they met on dating sites and who are now working to counter online fraud. Pernilla, how did you figure out what was going on with Simon?
5: I went into the bank and I was starting to have a feeling that something wasn't correct. I just didn't understand why he kept in contact with me when he was not getting any more money, for example. But for me, I am very glad that Cecilia, who is also in the documentary, went to the news station in Norway, and that is how they found me. After that, I, of course, immediately went to the police to report this. But when I am at the police station, he actually sends me a flight ticket to see him in Germany because he wants to reassure me that I will get my money back, and offered me to get a watch. So when I'm at the police station, I'm saying, hey, this was an easy case. I know where he is. Let's go and arrest him. In my naive thoughts back then, I honestly thought that this was going to be a week or two before they could actually do the international arrest warrant, because there were so many cases and he was also convicted before in Finland. So I was having very high hopes. So I went to see him and just played along, basically, to have the information on where he was so the police could do an arrest and keep in contact with him. But the days, what I thought was turning into weeks. And after a couple of weeks, I just couldn't do it anymore for my mental health. Mm. And I was starting to feel that this was going to become and take much, much longer than I had hoped for.
4: Anna, you too went to the police after your discovery. What was their reaction?
6: I tracked him down. It took me 6 weeks, and I could see very clearly over that period of tracking him down that he was using very predatory behaviour on the dating apps to hunt for victims. So for me, it should have been a really easy thing for the police to see it was a predator. They'd already been from the NCA a couple of years prior that it was a new emerging threat of sexual assaults and sexual abuse that was being used through dating platforms.
4: And who are the NCA?
6: That's one of our authorities, so the National Crime Agency. So in my mind, I'd kind of done the work. I found out who he is. I know where he is. This should be a really easy case. And I literally went in there and they went to me, so your boyfriend lied to you what do you want us to do about it? And that was the response that I got from male and female officers. They just did not understand. So it took me 2 years of fighting to actually get the police to even look at the case. And at that point, there were 12 victims that had come forward. And included in that 12 at that point were two aggressive rapes and a sexual assault. And then the rest were, much like myself, that would have been classed as sex by deception.
4: Mm. What was the outcome, the end outcome of going to the police?
6: It took them 3 years because COVID hit. They did arrest him. They seized all of his devices and they put a really big case together. It went to CPS. I was never allowed to know exactly how many, but between 8 and 9 victims. But it included those aggressive rapes and the sexual assault. And CPS, that's the Crown Prosecution Service, said that it didn't have enough evidence, didn't meet their evidence threshold.
4: Penilla, what about you? What was the end outcome of going to the authorities about Simon?
5: It was a very, very long process. I felt for that first meeting, I had a very good experience with the police and they took it very, very seriously, the ones that I was talking to. But then when it was more handed over to the investigation, I basically called them 3 times a week to ask them when they were even going to start investigating in this, because it was such a big case and I had so much evidence and material. And feeling very, very low, suicidal, I call. And finally, this police officer calls me back and she wants me to retell my story. I do. And she asked me, do you have any close people around you? And I said, yes, of course, I have a lovely family and friends. And she was like, well, it sounds like you have lost your mind and have a very crazy imagination from what you have told me. This is a very crazy story you are telling. And I would advise you to go and talk to someone. And that's where I just lost it. For me, this was like the worst experience. How can you talk to a victim in that way? But let me just finish the outcome. The outcome was that he was later on arrested in Greece. Unfortunately, that meant that he was sent to Israel. Israel don't have an extradition order. And that meant that they dropped my case because they couldn't get him extradited. So it wasn't a happy ending for me.
4: Just to make clear to listeners, it is important to say that Simon Levive has previously denied the allegations. Both of your experiences have really spurred you into campaigning to try and stop this happening to others and supporting other people who this has happened to.
5: Absolutely. So after the documentary, I was starting going out to doing keynote speeches at conference around the world and I just felt that no one really wanted to do anything. Mm. People were just saying and making it sound good. So then I just thought to myself, why don't I do it myself? So I co-founded Identifier, which is an identity verification app for peer-to-peer that works internationally and cross borders. So you can easily verify who someone's identity is. And this isn't just for scams and frauds. It is also for safety. If we look at Anna's instance, even though it wasn't financial, it was another type of abuse, for example. And I felt, especially when I was out and giving talks to school children at the ages between 13 and 14, I always asked them, how many of you interact with strangers online? And 95% of these classrooms raise their hand. And that really, really scared me. Are they interacting with another teenager or are they interacting with a predator? Mm.
4: Anna, you too have set up your own websites. You founded Catch the Catfish and also Love Said to support victims of romance fraud. Tell us how they both work.
6: So Catch the Catfish was the website that I set up back in 2017 after my experience. And I really wanted somewhere to go and put everything that I'd learned about the behaviour patterns that had got me where I was. But in the respect of somebody using a fake identity, which is where the catfish element comes into it, because he had a whole range of fake social media accounts, emails, Skype accounts and a dedicated phone. So everything about him was not him in, from his real life. As it grew, I started getting emails from victims where it was clear that their relationship had remained online and that the intent was financial. And I was starting to help those victims doing reverse image searches. And then I learned who it was that was committing those particular frauds online, and I started hanging out in those scammer groups. So I was getting a really holistic picture of how these crimes were undertaken, who was doing it, and what tools and things that they were using to do so. And after 5 years, I'd got to the point where I was speaking to like 75 to 100 victims a week, and everybody, it was this bit after the fraud where you were going to police or the banks, where it was re-traumatizing victims, and it was almost becoming worse than the fraud itself. And I needed to help these organizations understand from the victim's perspective what had actually happened, so that they were better educated to stop that further trauma. That's how Lovestead was born. That covers all stakeholders, so whether it's the law enforcement, financial institutions, all of the platforms, whether it's social media or dating platforms, there is something for everybody on there. I've built a whole lot of toolkits and help guides about how questions can be asked differently so that you're not isolating victims further and pushing them away, to help them come and engage and understand what's happening without re-traumatising them.
4: Pernilla, what would your advice be to other women who have been scammed in some way by someone they've met online?
5: I think it is crucial to go and talk to someone. Put trust in your family, maybe a good friend. I think what I have heard and have so many victims reaching out to me with is that it's a lot of guilt and a lot of shame around these type of crimes. That is also how the criminals get away with this crime, because you don't even want to report that this has happened to you. But I think it is very, very important to don't keep it inside of you. Go and talk to someone. It's not for everyone to go public with these stories, of course, but know that you are not alone. There are so many people out there. It's one of the world's most common crimes. And it does not mean that you are stupid in any way for trusting and loving. And the perfect victim for these type of crimes is someone who is very, very loving, someone who is caring. And I mean, isn't that the type of person we all want around? You are a good person.
4: Anna, what would your advice be?
6: It is really important, as Pernilla was saying, to seek support. But it does very much depend on who you are as a person as to what that support looks like. Every other week, we do an online support group where they're with peers. And just this week, we had a lovely guy who finally came to the support group, and he said he actually for the first time opened up about everything with other people around him, because he was hearing and recognizing and found familiar what he was hearing. And he said, it's easier for me to talk to you rather than friends or family, because in essence we're strangers, but we also get him. So it was easier for him to open up and not feel that shame.
5: Yes,
4: I said at the beginning that there can exist a perception of the type of people that get manipulated when it comes to romance fraud. But given how many people you've now spoken to, is there a type of person that contacts you?
6: The victims themselves literally can be anybody. The people that are most at risk are those that are arrogant enough to say, that would never happen to me.
5: If you can admit to yourself and say, hey, this could happen to me, then you're less likely to become one.
6: And age-wise, I've got victims from 25 to 80. So there is no older woman demographic that we see in the press. It's just older women that tend to come forward and share their story. They're brave enough.
5: We can't call the scammers that they discriminate anyone, because they don't. No.
6: And it's more men than women, a tiny difference, but 52% men, 48% women.
4: How has this experience changed you, Pernilla?
5: I can actually say that there is a before me and there is an after me. I think for my life, it changed quite a lot, especially financially. So that was a really huge effect on my life and the way that I used to live to the life that I am still living today, for example. But it really changed my perspective, but it also gave me a purpose. So when I'm out working in this industry within cybersecurity, within fraud and fraud awareness and this victim support groups and everything, it really gives me a purpose. We now see so many people coming out. We do see a lot of people more talking about it. Police have changed a lot for the positive. It's not there yet 100%, but a lot of companies take more responsibility. So I want to believe that I made a positive impact in the world, but I also love this industry. It sounds weird to say, but I love the fraud industry. It is something new happening all the time, and you are never fully learned, and you meet so many fascinating, amazing people when you're out working in this space. I used to like my job and not love my job, and now I love what I'm doing. So
4: what about you, Anna?
6: Similarly, I'm just so privileged to have been put in a position where I can use my voice to help other people, and it's a great thing.
4: Pernilla and Anna, thank you so much for this conversation.
6: You're very welcome. Thanks for having us.
5: Yeah, thank you for having us. It was lovely to be here.
4: My guests today have been Anna Rowe and Pernilla Schwaholm, two women helping others conned by people they met on dating sites. I'm Dashiani Navanayagam, and The Conversation from the BBC World Service will be back next week. Thanks for listening.
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8: The fate of France's former president, Nicolas Sarkozy, is being decided by the Paris Appeals Court. I'm Tristan Redman, and for the documentary on BBC World Service, I'm telling the story of how Sarkozy became the first former French head of state to end up behind bars since the Second World War. Throughout the case, he's always denied any wrongdoing. But there are allegations of a secret pact with a dictator, unexplained meetings between government figures and a known terrorist, and vast amounts of cash.
9: At the very end of the campaign in 2007, it emerged that there was so much of it that they even considered destroying it.
8: This is the story of Sarkozy's rise and demise, and how he went from the Élysée Palace to the notorious La Santé prison, and his quest for redemption and one final comeback. That's the Sarkozy affair after the news.
10: BBC News with Chris Barrow. President Trump has said an agreement with Iran to end the war has largely been negotiated. He made the announcement after separate calls with Arab leaders and the Israeli Prime Minister Benjamin Netanyahu. More details from Peter Bowes.
11: He said this was an agreement that had been largely negotiated, subject to, and I think this is the crucial line, subject to finalisation between the US and the Islamic Republic of Iran. Another line towards the end of the post caught my eye, in which he says that in addition to many other elements of the agreement, the Strait of Hormuz will be opened, although we're already getting from Iran a contradictory line on that, and in response to the president's post, Iran making it clear that as far as they're concerned, the Strait will remain under their control.
10: Secret Service agents have killed a shooter close to the White House. Officials say a suspect had approached a checkpoint near the building and opened fire at the security booth. Agents immediately returned fire, wounding the suspect and a possible bystander. The alleged shooter was taken to hospital and subsequently died. As the incident unfolded, reporters were rushed into the White House and told to shelter in place. One of them was Aaron Navarro of CBS News.
12: To set the scene for the shooting, it happened on the intersection of 17th and Pennsylvania Avenue, right outside the White House grounds. And we know that the FBI is on the scene. The FBI Director Kash Patel put a statement out on X saying that we will update the public as we are able. It's unclear specifically where President Trump was when it was all happening, whether he even heard it, as it was a good distance. But being outside, you could definitely hear the rapid rounds that were shot.
10: Russia has launched a large-scale missile and drone attack on Ukraine's capital, Kyiv. Journalists on the ground reported a massive series of explosions. At least one person is reported to have died. More details from Warren Bull.
13: The mayor of Kyiv, Vitaly Klitschko, said multiple buildings had been hit by drones and missiles in the Russian attack on the capital. He said at least five people had been injured. Residents described how a large building near the government district shook heavily and people were forced to shelter in metro stations. Attacks have also been reported in a nearby city of Cherkasy and Melitopol to the south. On Friday, President Vladimir Putin said he'd ordered retaliation after state media said 18 people were killed in a drone attack on Russian-occupied parts of the Luhansk region.
10: Two indigenous communities involved in deadly clashes over land in southwestern Colombia have agreed to a truce. Fighting between the Misak and Nasa people left seven people dead and more than 100 injured. Both communities claim the same area as ancestral territory. World news from the BBC. Bolivia's President Rodrigo Paz says the ongoing unrest in the country is the fault of the former president Evo Morales and that the indigenous leader wants to return to power at any cost. Protesters have paralysed the Andean nation since early May, demanding the resignation of President Paz over soaring inflation and fuel shortages. Health officials in the Democratic Republic of Congo say the current Ebola outbreak has resulted in more than 200 deaths in three provinces. The outbreak in the DRC is the biggest Africa has seen for a decade. Our reporter Richard Kagoy is following events from Nairobi.
14: They're saying that the scale of the outbreak is huge. They did confirm the health ministry in Uganda that there are three new cases on Saturday. And so it raises concern that could there be a possibility then that countries that do border the Democratic Republic of Congo, which is geographically very expansive, so it shares its borders with nine countries. So could it be possible that there would be cases elsewhere? And what we have seen is that some of the surrounding countries like Rwanda, Tanzania, they've shut their borders, including Uganda, to public transport.
10: The Romanian director Cristian Mungiu has won the top prize at the Cannes Film Festival. His drama Fjord, about a religious family relocating from Romania to Norway, was awarded the Palme d'Or at the festival's closing ceremony. The prize for runner-up went to the Russian film Minotaur. In boxing, the unbeaten Ukrainian champion Alexander Usyk has retained his world heavyweight titles after a hard-fought victory over the former kickboxer Rico Verhoeven. Fighting by the pyramids in Giza, Usyk avoided one of the biggest upsets in boxing history by stopping his opponent at the end of the 11th round. Verhoeven had only previously fought one official boxing match but was undefeated in kickboxing for more than a decade. BBC

0: toasts. This is Libya in the final phase of Muammar Gaddafi's rule. Colonel Gaddafi, the dictator, doesn't know it yet, but within a few years, he'll be deposed and then murdered by a mob. But for now, in our story, he's still in charge.
1: And then some Libyan officials turned up, and they said, there's someone we need you to meet.
0: This is Fabrice Arfi, an investigative journalist with the website Mediapart, who's telling us the story. He says the officials accompany the minister outside to a waiting car. The minister gets in. Later, he'll say he doesn't know at first where the car's taking him or who he's heading to meet.
2: En territoire étranger, viennent prendre un ministre.
0: There's no ambassador, nor any diplomats with him. At the embassy, they don't know he's leaving.
2: On l'amène chez Senoussi, dans la villa de Senoussi.
0: The car arrives at its destination, a villa. The house belongs to a man that the minister shouldn't be meeting, a man who's been convicted in France of terrorism. He's wanted by Interpol. Now, if I told you that after this unexpected meeting, the minister doesn't mention to his boss what's just happened to him, well, you might think it was unusual. Then, if I told you that in the final months of that same year, 2005, a scene like this didn't just happen once, it happened twice. Two separate high-ranking French government officials in surprise, unplanned meetings in Tripoli with the exact same man. A man convicted of terrorism. Well, then you might wonder what was going on. And you wouldn't be alone. Because 20 years later, prosecutors say that these two meetings were the moments a secret pact was forged. A pact between the Libyan government and the entourage of a French presidential hopeful. The individuals involved all say that no such pact ever existed and that they were tricked into these meetings. But the story of these visits to Tripoli and what happened inside those meetings has engulfed part of the French political establishment for two decades. These are alleged to be the central moments of a scandal that goes to the very summit of the French state, all the way to the one-time president of the Republic, Nicolas Sarkozy.
3: Bonjour, mesdames. Je suis Tristan Redman de la BBC.
0: I'm at the grand old courthouse in central Paris. The former president, Nicolas Sarkozy, is about to arrive to appeal his conviction for criminal conspiracy. In 2025, he was sentenced to 5 years in prison for his role in an alleged plot to illegally finance his 2007 presidential election campaign. Sarkozy was acquitted of three other charges, and he still denies any wrongdoing. Now he's back in court, hoping to clear his name entirely.
4: Okay,
5: good. Yeah, good, thanks, good. I'm just at the Palais de Justice now. Sarko, I'm hoping, will arrive 12:30 or something like that.
0: Okay. Sarko, as he's known by almost everyone in France, can still pull a crowd. The centre-right politician was elected in 2007 on a mandate to drag the country into the 21st century. To celebrate his victory that night, there was a glittering party on the Champs-Élysées. The most famous figures in France were there, including Sarkozy's friend, the rock star, Johnny Hallyday.
6: C'est un homme d'honneur. C'est un homme qui aime sa famille.
0: Sarkozy's a man of honour, Johnny says. He's a man who loves his family and his friends.
6: Un homme qui aime tout ça ne peut pas trahir son pays.
0: A man, he says, who could never betray his country. And yet, almost 20 years later, Sarkozy is accused of doing precisely that. This is a tale of secret meetings, claims of suitcases of banknotes, witnesses who disappear in mysterious circumstances, and so much cash that the protagonists don't even know what to do with it. They even consider destroying it. Above all, this is a story about where the money came from. French judges and journalists have been trying to solve that puzzle for years.

0: And Nicolas Sarkozy? He says there's zero proof he's ever received any of it or done anything wrong. But the stakes for him are huge. If he doesn't win his appeal, he could spend 10 years behind bars.
1: Il n'y a pas un document, pas une photo, pas un compte, pas une...
2: There are no documents, no photos, no accounts, no proof.
1: Il n'y a que la haine.
2: All there is hate.
0: I've lived and worked in France as a journalist for many years. I covered Sarkozy for 20 of them. And I covered the downfall of Muammar Gaddafi in Libya too. I never could have guessed that the lives of these two men would collide in such a dramatic way. This story is so bonkers that I've always been amazed how few people outside of France have heard any of it. But to understand the full scope of it, you have to go back a long way. All the way to 1989. It starts with an explosion on a plane. It's September 1989. There's a bomb hidden in a suitcase. UTA flight 772 from Brazzaville in Congo to Paris. The bomb goes off somewhere above Niger in the middle of the Sahara Desert. There are 170 passengers on board. 54 of them are French. When the plane disappears, they're all missing. Very soon in Paris, the news is everywhere.
3: Attentat ou accident, le décès d'UTA n'a pas encore livré son secret. Il y a très peu de chance.
0: But there's at least one woman in the city who's still oblivious.
4: Très tard, le soir, en rentrant chez moi.
0: Danielle Klein has had a long day. She's had a big success at work, and it's her birthday. So she goes out to celebrate.
4: Au lieu de rentrer chez moi à 8h du soir, je suis rentrée chez moi à 1h du matin.
0: When she gets home, it's late, 1 a.m.
4: J'ai vu que mon répondeur téléphonique clignotait.
0: Danielle sees her answer machine is going crazy.
4: Et j'ai écouté les messages et là...
0: She listens to the messages. There's one from her mother, then one from her sister, some from her friends.
4: Des copains... En l'espace de 15 secondes,
0: and she knows in the space of 15 seconds that her life has changed dramatically.
4: Dramatique, ça c'était très grave. Mon frère Jean-Pierre,
0: Daniel's brother Jean-Pierre is a 30-year-old actor. His career is just taking off. He's been in Brazzaville in Central Africa directing a play. But the play's finished, so he decides to fly home early. He wants to see his daughter.
5: My name is Mélanie Houtz-Klein, and I was 4 years old when my father died in the plane crash in 1989.
6: Mélanie, what do you remember about these days when your dad was killed?
5: I just remember when my mom told me that my father died. It's like a picture in my memory. We were sitting on the floor. And she's telling me that my father is dead, and... sorry. My mom told me that my father was dead, and he won't come back. And I remember that he was supposed to take me to a park. And my first question, I think it was, oh, so we won't go to this park. And she told me, plus jamais.
6: Never again.
5: Never again.
0: It takes investigators a while to reach the wreckage. It's in the middle of the Sahara Desert. But once there, they find traces of explosives on the plane. There's a hunt to find who could have placed the bomb. And then they discover evidence that points at Libya and its dictator, Muammar Gaddafi. Neither Danielle nor her niece Melanie nor the other families of those killed could know back then that this story would still be making headlines almost 40 years later. Because the Libyan perpetrators of the UTA bombing, who were convicted in absentia by a court in 1999, have been on the run ever since. They still haven't been punished to this day. At the time of the bombing, on the other side of Paris from Daniel, you'd find the bourgeois suburb of Neuilly-sur-Seine. It's one of the wealthiest towns in France. And back then, Nicolas Sarkozy is its young mayor, a rising star waiting for his big break.
7: His rise really began with a very precise, spectacular moment.
0: This is Andrew Hussey, a writer on modern France.
7: Which was in 1993, when he defused a hostage crisis in a school in Neuilly.
0: A man who calls himself the human bomb takes over a nursery school and demands a ransom. He's holding 21 children and their teacher hostage.
8: Une trentaine d'enfants d'une école maternelle de Neuilly-sur-Seine.
0: Terrified parents wait at the school gates. Mayor Sarkozy steps up. He enters the school and he negotiates with the attacker. One by one, over the course of many hours, Sarkozy carries several of the children out in his arms. It's all captured by TV cameras. All the hostages are saved. The attacker is killed by police, and virtually overnight, Sarkozy becomes a national hero. Fast forward to 2005, and Sarkozy is a fixture in government with a powerful job. He's the Interior Minister. And on the right of French politics, Andrew Hussey says, he's inspiring something of a frenzy. Sarkozy has cultivated an image as a law and order tough guy, a straight talker. Particularly when it comes to the banlieue. These are the deprived housing projects outside of French cities where many immigrants live. And in 2005, there's a moment which is part of Sarkozy's political legend. He's visiting a banlieue near Paris.
7: There's been a lot of words to describe the people in the banlieue over the years, and he came up to the racaille.
0: Roughly translated, racaille means scum.
9: Vous avez assez de cette bande de racaille.
7: Now, it's a very divisive term because racaille is a very, very old word in French. And as with very old words in French, it ends with that aille sound like that. And it's quite a powerful insult in French, la racaille.
0: This language infuriated many people in the banlieues and also many on the French left. But for his base on the conservative right, this was exciting stuff. By the end of the year, Sarkozy is the favourite to win the next presidential election. He knows very well, though, that if you want to be French president, you have to be a player on the world stage, not just at home. Now, he's famous in France, but hardly anyone knows him internationally, and he decides to do something about that. He plans a trip to meet a prominent, headline-grabbing world leader. And to the surprise of many, he chooses Tripoli and the Libyan dictator Muammar Gaddafi. Now, you often hear journalists say that they don't want to become the story. But when it comes to this story, it would be hard to tell it without this journalist.
10: Fabrice Arfi, et je suis co-responsable du service des enquêtes à Mediapart.
0: Fabrice Arfi is an investigative reporter with a French news website called Mediapart.
11: This investigation for you has taken up a significant part of your life. I mean, I remember talking to you about it way back in 2012. Both of us are quite a bit older at this stage. I have a lot less hair.
12: Moi, j'ai de la barbe blanche.
11: Yeah, you have a few grey hairs in the beard.
0: Fabrice has spent 15 years investigating this story, trying to unpick what happened at a series of meetings in Tripoli at the end of 2005. At the epicenter of Fabrice's investigation is the summit between Nicolas Sarkozy and Muammar Gaddafi, the Libyan leader, in October of that year.
13: Il y a un voyage éclair de Nicolas Sarkozy.
0: Sarkozy makes a lightning trip to Tripoli.
13: Officiellement, discuter de la lutte contre le terrorisme.
0: He meets with Gaddafi.
13: Tête à tête avec Muammar Gaddafi.
0: Just the two of them, with translators. Officially, they're there to discuss terrorism and migration. It's formal and it's short. The context here is crucial. This is all happening a few years after 9/11. Libya's been a pariah state for decades, accused of mounting terrorist attacks around the world, including in Lockerbie in Scotland.
13: Gaddafi comprend qu'il ne peut plus être l'État terroriste.
0: But Gaddafi realizes after 9/11... that if Libya keeps it up as a so-called terrorist state, he could be in trouble. Times have changed. And this meeting with Sarkozy, a prominent minister of a big Western country, is a stepping stone back to respectability. The two men talk, they shake hands, they smile for the cameras, and the meeting wraps up. But here's the thing about these meetings on the world stage. The real business doesn't happen when the leaders meet. The cameras are there, but actually, the big decisions are often made ahead of time. And Fabrice tells us this is exactly what happened for Sarkozy's visit to Libya. A few days earlier, his right-hand man, a man called Claude Guéant, had already been to Tripoli. Claude Guéant is Sarkozy's chief of staff, and he's there to prepare the way for his boss. Except Guéant has some business that's not on the official agenda.
14: Ce qui est secret, c'est que pendant cette visite,
15: what is secret is that during this visit, there is a dinner, and no one from the embassy, the Ministry for Foreign Affairs, President Chirac, no one knows about it.
0: If any of this is sounding familiar, that's because it is. It's the second of the two secret meetings in Tripoli that I mentioned right at the beginning. In the heavily choreographed world of international diplomacy, this is all unusual, because the dinner guest is someone in particular.
14: C'est la rencontre avec le terroriste Abdallah Senoussi.
0: He's called Abdullah Senoussi, and he's the same man we heard about right at the start, a wanted terrorist. So now we have two off-the-books meetings with this same guy, one just before Sarkozy's visit and one soon after. Now, this man, Abdullah Senoussi, is important in Libya. He's Gaddafi's brother-in-law, but he's also someone to avoid if you're on an official government trip. Because 6 years earlier, in 1999, he was convicted in absentia for the murder of 170 people, the passengers of the flight that exploded above the Sahara. And he's also been linked to the Lockerbie bombing in Scotland.
11: If it had become public knowledge at that moment that Claude Guéant, the chef de cabinet of the interior minister, had met with Abdullah Senoussi, what would have likely been the public reaction in France?
14: Si on découvre à l'époque...
15: If it had been discovered at the time that he'd met, behind the back of the French state, a condemned terrorist, a wanted man in France, you can imagine the scandal.
0: I'm in Lyon. It's a couple of years later, 2007, and I'm there to cover a huge American-style campaign rally for candidate Nicolas Sarkozy. In a few weeks, he'll face off against his socialist rival, Ségolène Royal, in the presidential election. At the rally, there are 15,000 people, thousands of French flags. A local paper says the whole event costs 170,000 euros. It's the first time I've seen Sarkozy in the flesh, and I'm struck by how small he is, but also by his strut. He looks just like a guy who knows it's all about to happen for him. And there was someone else there that day too.
16: My name is Christine Lagarde and I'm currently the president of the European Central Bank based in Frankfurt.
0: I'm talking to Lagarde in her enormous HQ in Germany. Back in 2007, when we were at the same rally in Lyon, she was a junior minister serving alongside Sarkozy in the government. Lagarde tells me that she remembers that day and what it was like being on the campaign trail with Sarkozy.
16: He was a bundle of energy and he was everywhere. Whenever there was an issue, anything, he was on site almost instantly. I mean, it was funny because sometimes you would think, okay, he's going to be there. But he had been there 5 minutes before and 2 hours later he was somewhere else.
11: What was Nicolas Sarkozy offering French voters at that stage?
16: He's a character, you know, bigger than life. And he was leading his political life with passion and with huge energy and giving us the sentiment that you could not waste a second. Nicolas Sarkozy came as a complete change.
17: Le travail, c'est la liberté.
0: Sarkozy tells voters he wants to get France working again.
18: La crise morale française porte un nom, c'est la crise du travail.
0: He says he'll be the champion of la France qui se lève tôt, the France that wakes up early. He says he wants to be the president of human rights, that if he's elected, he'll refuse to be an accomplice to any dictatorship in the world. and his pitch really lands with voters.
19: Hello, welcome to a BBC News special. I'm John Sopel in Paris. The French people have decided Nicolas Sarkozy will succeed Jacques Chirac to become France's next president.
0: On May the 6th, 2007, Sarkozy wins the election. It's the culmination of his dream. He's about to start one of the most powerful jobs in the world. But as he enters the Élysée Palace, it's also the start of problems that have pursued him to this day. Problems which could send him to jail. In the early days of his presidency, Nicolas Sarkozy is all action. He sets about reforming France. And as he put it, helping French people to work more, to earn more. But then in 2008, global events get in the way.
20: Financial markets across the world have plummeted in spite of efforts by the government.
21: We were in the midst of the financial crisis.
0: At this point, Christine Lagarde is Sarkozy's finance minister.
20: Here, more than £93 billion was wiped off the value of shares.
0: The global economy has gone into freefall. But Sarkozy seizes the situation by the scruff of its neck.
21: Confidence was drifting. Banks were in the balance.
22: He struck up a particular friendship at that moment with Gordon Brown.
21: Mm-hmm.
22: It's quite an unusual pairing. What do you think was behind that friendship?
21: I think there were two human beings confronted to a phenomenal crisis with both the same intention to resolve the issues and to do it in the best interest of their people.
0: Lagarde believes that Sarkozy's action here is fundamental. She says he helped save the global economy from complete collapse.
21: We had sometimes meetings at the presidential palace at 4 a.m. in the morning when there was an imminent crisis. And I've seen him in some of those circumstances completely calm, considering the options, asking more questions, thinking about it and helping us in the right direction. So this is, I think it's a side of him that not so many people know about, but I've seen it several times.
0: You're listening to the documentary from the BBC World Service. You can hear what happens next after the news.
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0: Nicolas Sarkozy was coming increasingly under the spotlight, and in particular, the amount of money that had been swishing around his presidential campaign. The Libyan dictator, Colonel Gaddafi, would soon be welcomed to Paris. But the relationship between the two men was about to change dramatically. Disappearing witnesses and more stories of suitcases of cash add to the questions piling up for Sarkozy. The Sarkozy affair continues after the news.
26: BBC News with Chris Barrow. Secret Service agents have killed a shooter close to the White House. Officials say a suspect had approached a checkpoint near the building and opened fire at the security booth. Agents immediately returned fire, wounding the suspect and a possible bystander. President Trump has said an agreement with Iran to end the war has largely been negotiated and will include the reopening of the Strait of Hormuz. But Iranian media reports contradict this, saying the matter is still unresolved. Russia has launched a large-scale missile and drone attack on Kyiv and other Ukrainian cities. The mayor of the capital, Vitaly Klitschko, said at least one person had been killed in a strike on a residential building. The Democratic Republic of Congo says more than 200 people have died in the latest Ebola outbreak. The number of suspected cases has increased to over 860. It's the biggest outbreak Africa has seen for a decade. Bolivia's President Rodrigo Paz says the ongoing unrest in the country is the fault of former President Evo Morales. Protesters have been demanding the resignation of President Paz over worsening economic conditions. The authorities in California are bracing for the possibility that a tank containing 26,000 litres of poisonous chemicals could either rupture or explode. The temperature inside the tank continues to increase. The Romanian director Cristian Mungiu has won the top prize at the Cannes Film Festival. His drama Fjord, about a religious family relocating from Romania to Norway, was awarded the Palme d'Or. In boxing, the unbeaten Ukrainian champion Oleksandr Usyk has retained his world heavyweight titles after a hard-fought victory over the former kickboxer Rico Verhoeven. Fighting by the pyramids in Giza, Usyk stopped his opponent at the end of the 11th round. Verhoeven had only previously fought one official boxing match, but was undefeated in kickboxing for more than a decade. BBC News.
1: I'm Tristan Redman, and this is The Sarkozy Affair from the BBC World Service, the story of the former French president, Nicolas Sarkozy. These are still the early days of Sarkozy's five-year presidency, and the activity is fast and furious. And in the middle of it all, he even divorces his wife, Cecilia, and then in short order, he meets and marries an Italian supermodel, Carla Bruni. It's a lot. But quietly, in the background, stories begin to emerge in the French press. Stories that in the noise of the Sarkozy presidency, few people may have noticed. They're some of the earliest reports about the money that had been spent in his presidential campaign. Newspapers report that Sarkozy's 2007 campaign was the most expensive in French history. At first, nobody's saying there's anything unusual about any of this, just that lots of money was spent. But gradually, the question of the campaign finances begins to attract more attention. This is journalist Fabrice Arfi.
2: The suspicion was that there had been mountains of cash, bundles of banknotes, which were used to pay the people on the campaign without any of it being declared.
1: There's so much cash left over at the end of the election, so many big banknotes, that the campaign managers don't know what to do with them.
2: The treasurer and his deputy said there was so much of it that they even considered destroying it.
1: It's not clear what they did do with this cash in the end. Sarkozy's 2007 campaign says that its finances have all been okayed and signed off. And the treasurer says this extra cash was sent in as anonymous donations. But the judge in Sarkozy's trial says that nobody working on the campaign remembers receiving any envelopes of cash in the party mailroom. If that's true, where did all this cash come from?
3: Je suis le matin en scooter dans Paris, je vais travailler.
1: This is Danielle Klein again. Her brother was killed in the plane bombing. At this point in our story, it's December 2007. Nicolas Sarkozy's been president for 6 months, and his romance with Carla Bruni is blossoming. Danielle's on her scooter in Paris. She's on her way to work.
3: Je suis du côté de la rue de Rivoli.
1: Suddenly, there are police everywhere. Danielle sees a long convoy of cars, and the police ask her to move aside.
3: Je comprends que c'est le colonel Kadhafi.
4: I realize it's Colonel Kadhafi in the streets of Paris, my city, and I'm being stopped by the police to let pass this dictator who killed my brother.
3: Qui a tué mon frère.
1: Gaddafi's been invited to Paris on a 3-day state visit. He pitches his Bedouin tent next door to the Elysee, and he meets Sarkozy at the palace. He crunches up the gravel courtyard. The two men shake hands and they wave for the cameras. Meanwhile, Danielle's niece Melanie, who lost her father in the plane bombing, is watching it all.
4: I was in New York. I was spending a year in New York for my studies. And I had some French friends. They were watching TV. And suddenly, I didn't have the sound. I just saw the famous images of Gaddafi shaking hands with Sarkozy. I was telling myself, wow, I think I didn't understand something. I thought Gaddafi was really bad. He was evil. And because my French president is shaking hands with him, maybe I didn't understand something. Like, I don't understand my own story. Why is he here?
1: Back in Paris, Melanie's aunt, Danielle, has an idea.
3: Nous, le petit groupe des familles, on ressort...
5: Our little group of families, we took out our placards with the photos of our brothers and sisters, dads and mums. Every time he went somewhere, we decided we would go with our placards.
6: You were running around Paris, yeah, following Gaddafi.
1: And people notice, first the media and then the Élysée. The families are invited to the palace to meet the president just after Gaddafi leaves, and it's the first time that any French president has agreed to meet them. When Sarkozy arrives, he's attentive.
5: The first thing he said to us, I remember it very well, was, "You're amazing people," that he understood us and that it must have been hard for us to see Gaddafi. Then he said, "You're at the Élysée, make the most of it. What can I do for you?"
1: They hadn't expected to be asked anything like this, and they don't really have any questions up their sleeve. Why not a visit to the crash site in the Sahara? That would be great. It's not somewhere they could get on their own steam.
3: Hop, il nous a promis l'avion présidentiel.
1: He promised us the presidential plane, Danielle told me. And what about outstanding compensation for some of the families?
3: Ça allait être réglé.
1: Yep, no problem. That would be sorted too.
3: Pour être sincère, mon souvenir, c'est que...
1: None of these promises ever materialized, Danielle says. But in the moment, she was impressed. Fast forward a few years. It's 2011, and Gaddafi's world has changed dramatically since that visit to Paris. The Arab Spring has reached Libya, and his government is under threat. The authoritarian presidents of Tunisia and Egypt have already been toppled. Sarkozy is one of the very first Western leaders to back the Libyan rebels against Gaddafi. Gaddafi launches a counteroffensive. I was in Libya back then, and I witnessed the ferocity of Gaddafi's forces firsthand. Gaddafi's military is advancing, and it's feared there could be a massacre of civilians in the city of Benghazi. Sarkozy responds. He assembles an international coalition led by France to protect the rebel-held city with airstrikes. And it's an unusual position to take because French presidents have often opposed military interventions in the region. Back in Tripoli, international journalists are covering the war from the side of the Libyan government. Gaddafi's son gives an exclusive interview to the channel Euronews. Saif al-Islam is asked his opinion of President Sarkozy, and he drops a bombshell.
7: Sarkozy must repay Libya the money he took for his election campaign. We financed his election campaign, and we have all the details, and we're ready to publish them.
1: This is a huge allegation, and it comes out of almost nowhere.
7: The first thing we ask of this clown, Sarkozy, is to repay this money to the Libyan people. We helped him become president so that he would help the Libyan people, but he's disappointed us. And very soon we'll publish all the details and the documents and the bank payslips.
1: The Élysée strongly denies it, and the French press are reluctant to take it too seriously, because the Gaddafis have got plenty of reasons to sling mud at Sarkozy. And then, one day in October 2011, a NATO airstrike hits a road convoy in central Libya. A short while later, Muammar Gaddafi is found hiding, injured, in a drain pipe near the wreckage of the convoy. A mob descends on him, and in the chaos, Gaddafi is murdered. It's a brutal end to his 40-year dictatorship. Back in France, Fabrice Arfi receives a message.
8: Un beau jour de 2011, je reçois un mail.
9: One lovely day in 2011, I receive a very short email. It's from someone I don't know. And they say, I might have something about someone you're interested in.
10: What was your reaction when you got this email?
8: On n'a pas réfléchi.
9: I didn't pause for 2 seconds. I knew we had to go, travel to a foreign country. I won't say which, in order to protect my sources, but we had to go and see.
1: Fabrice and his reporting partner, Carl Lasquet, meet their source and they get their hands on a hard drive.
8: C'est fascinant. Ce disque dur, quand on
9: it's fascinating, this hard disk. It's like a sort of Alibaba's cave, and there are 19,000 documents.
1: Fabrice now has the digital archive of a man called Ziad Takieddine. And he's an important character in this story. Takieddine is a Lebanese businessman. He's not well known to the public, but he is well known as a fixer and a middleman in some circles at the top of French politics.
8: Notre chance, immense.
9: Our stroke of luck is that Ziad Takieddine is what you'd call a pedant. When he has a meeting, he writes a preparatory note. When he's had the meeting, he writes a report about it.
10: That's a journalist's dream.
9: Yes, when he has handwritten notes, he scans them. There are documents in French and in Arabic. Saudi Arabia, Syria, Lebanon, Libya, that's his field of activity. There's his correspondence, there are holiday photos, lots of photos, with very well-known politicians. There are details of his offshore companies, there are his bank accounts.
1: As Fabrice digs, one name keeps coming up.
8: Le numéro 2 du régime, le beau-frère de Kadhafi, Abdallah Sinoussi.
1: And if you remember, back then, Abdallah Sinoussi, Gaddafi's number 2, met with Sarkozy's number 2, Claude Guéant, in Tripoli. Fabrice says that Takieddine is a linchpin in all of this. Both the high-ranking French officials who met with Sinoussi in secret in 2005 have said that they knew Takieddine and that he was present during those meetings. All of this could be circumstantial, tangential, of course. So Fabrice keeps digging, and he gets his hands on a new document. A document which is still contested and will become hugely significant.
8: Un document qui est très intéressant et qui nous dit que
9: it's a very interesting document which backed up everything we had so far. And it showed that in 2006, Gaddafi's administration had an agreement to fund, 1 year later, the election campaign of Nicolas Sarkozy to the tune of 50 million euros.
1: It looks like an official Libyan government document dated 2006 and signed by one of Gaddafi's closest advisers. If true, this document would confirm the allegations already made by Gaddafi's son in that interview with Euronews. Fabrice had to be sure it was genuine. He launched a series of extensive checks to verify it. The authenticity of this document has been disputed ever since. Sarkozy says it's a forgery, and he sued Mediapart 3 times in court. He lost all 3 cases. But then, in Sarkozy's trial, its credibility was once again called into question. Fabrice believes there's enough evidence that it's authentic. But at this point, he's left with a difficult choice. Because by the time he's ready to publish, it's the most sensitive possible moment. It's the middle of the 2012 presidential campaign, and Sarkozy is seeking re-election.
9: We knew very well that revealing this in the middle of the presidential campaign, we would be criticized.
1: The information, they thought, was too important to sit on.
8: On s'est dit, on publie.
1: So Fabrice and his colleagues decide to publish. On the campaign trail, Sarkozy is asked by the French TV channel TF1 about the Libya allegations. Is it true, he's asked, that Colonel Gaddafi financed him last time round in 2007?
11: C'est grotesque. Et je suis désolé.
1: It's grotesque, he says.
11: On doit m'interroger sur les déclarations de Monsieur Gaddafi.
1: To be questioned about what Gaddafi or his son, a regime of dictators with no credibility, he says public debate has reached a new low. A few days later, Nicolas Sarkozy loses the election to François Hollande. And Mediapart, he believes, is partly to blame. It's a humiliation.
12: Une valise comme ça,
9: a suitcase like this, it opens like this.
12: Et l'argent est dedans.
9: And the money is inside.
1: This is Ziad Takieddine, the alleged Lebanese middleman. and he's talking on camera. Because after Sarkozy is voted out of office, Takedine decides to tell his story to France Télévisions. And it involves a suitcase full of cash.
9: There's nothing in it but money. There's roughly, I think, 1.5 million. Notes of 500 euros and a few 200s. A few bundles of 200s.
1: What Takedine is saying here is highly contested. It's been the subject of a defamation case, which he lost. Takedine himself has retracted the words in disputed circumstances. Nonetheless, what he's saying here is relevant to the allegations against the Sarkozy campaign. Takedine says that back in 2005, Abdullah Senussi, Gaddafi's number two, asked him to carry three suitcases of cash back to France.
9: He asks me because he trusts me. So I take it and I deliver it.
1: Takedine says he'd pick up a suitcase in Tripoli and bring it to Paris on a scheduled flight. And then when he'd landed, he'd walk straight through customs. He'd get into a car at the airport and head for central Paris. To the Interior Ministry.
9: I get out of the car with the suitcase and I go in through the main door. I know I'm expected, so I go straight in.
1: Now, I don't need to remind you who was working in the Interior Ministry at the time of these supposed deliveries, but I will say that Sarkozy and his entourage have denied receiving any of them. But crucially, in the political world, these allegations have an impact, because they surface just as Sarkozy's been out of office for a few years and is trying to engineer a comeback. It's 2016, and he's hoping to win a primary to run for president again. There's a big debate on the French TV channel, France 2, and it's hosted by one of France's best-known news anchors, David Pujadas. Pujadas asked Sarkozy about Takedine's accusation.
13: Avez-vous, oui ou non, reçu de l'argent liquide de Libye pour financer votre campagne de 2007, comme l'a affirmé l'intermédiaire Ziad Takedine? Alors, pas seulement dans les médias, mais...
1: Sarkozy looks absolutely furious.
14: Quelle indignité.
1: What an indignity, he says. A few days later, Sarkozy comes in third place in the primary. There will be no comeback. But if the former president is worried about indignities, there are more of those to come. In March 2018, he's questioned by police for 25 hours and then placed under formal investigation over the Gaddafi allegations. In the French system, that's like being charged. Sarkozy is going to face a trial over his links to Muammar Gaddafi. This is Alain Manc, one of Nicolas Sarkozy's oldest friends. We're in his huge Paris office on the Avenue Georges V. It's one of the fanciest streets in the city, right next to the famous cabaret club, the Crazy Horse.
15: Nicolas Sarkozy, je le connais depuis 1986.
16: I've known Nicolas Sarkozy since 1986. That's 40 years, so I know him very well. We talked almost every day and saw each other about once a week. We talked about everything. Work, jokes, women, life, everything.
1: Manc has advised French presidents from François Mitterrand in the 80s and 90s all the way to Emmanuel Macron today. If anyone knows how it works at the top, it's Alain Manc.
17: What do you know about Nicolas Sarkozy's relationship with Muammar Gaddafi?
15: Ce que je sais, j'étais chez lui un dimanche.
1: Monsieur Manc tells me that one Sunday, shortly after Sarkozy's election, he was with the president and his then-wife, Cecilia. Manc says Sarkozy was in the middle of a tough negotiation with Gaddafi about a prisoner release. But Manc didn't get the feeling there was anything cozy about the exchanges between the two men. He says Gaddafi was negotiating hard. I asked Manc if he believed Sarkozy had taken money from Libya.
15: Moi, personnellement, je n'y ai...
16: Personally, I've never believed it. Not because I'm naive, but because if you are a politician on the French right and you believe you need illicit money for an election campaign, you don't go to Gaddafi. There were systems in place for this on the French right, to get money from Africa. Sarkozy is an intelligent man. Why would he give himself problems by negotiating with a crazy tyrant?
1: Sarkozy is in the dock, accused of criminal conspiracy, corruption, and illegal campaign financing. He denies all the charges and says he's the victim of a politically motivated attack from inside the French judiciary. Danielle is also in court to give a victim statement because the alleged conspiracy involves Abdullah Sanusi, the man convicted of her brother's murder.
17: What was it like the day that you testified in court? What happened?
5: It's a moment we were all waiting for. We were all there. I had gone over it all well in my head. I was really keen to speak. Mr. Sarkozy was only a meter and a half away from us.
1: Danielle tells the court that her brother Jean-Pierre was fascinated with politics, how the families of the DC-10 victims had fought hard for years, and how painful it was to learn that high-ranking members of the government had met face-to-face with Abdullah Sanusi. Danielle and Melanie wait for the verdicts for the four charges against Sarkozy. The first one, corruption, not guilty. The second, illegal campaign financing, not guilty. The third, embezzlement of public funds, not guilty. And then the fourth charge, conspiracy to commit a crime. Sarkozy is found guilty. Guilty of plotting to obtain funding from a foreign state. The quid pro quo, judges say, was helping Libya gain acceptance on the world stage and turning a blind eye to Abdullah Sanusi's terrorism conviction. The judge calls it a crime of, quote, exceptional seriousness. And the sentence is 5 years in jail.
4: And when she said Nicolas Sarkozy's sentence, nobody speak, but there was, because we were so many people in the room, I heard the very loud. I will keep this moment in me forever.
1: There'll be no electronic tag for Sarkozy, no house arrest. He'll be the first and only president of the Fifth Republic to go to jail. Immediately after the verdict, Sarkozy speaks to reporters.
2: If they absolutely want me to sleep in prison, I will sleep in prison. But with my head held high.
18: Je suis innocent.
2: I am innocent.
18: Cette injustice est un scandale.
2: This injustice is a scandal.
19: A former president on his way to prison. Nicolas Sarkozy left his home this morning and, to cries of support from a small crowd, walked with his wife Carla Bruni down to a waiting car.
1: He arrives at the prison with pullovers, earplugs and a novel. And not just any novel, The Count of Monte Cristo by Alexandre Dumas. It's maybe the most famous revenge novel ever written. The novel is vast, more than 1,000 pages. The hero, Edmond Dantès, escapes from his wrongful imprisonment. He becomes wildly rich and he destroys his enemies. It left you wondering if the vast novel of Nicolas Sarkozy's life might still have a few chapters left to be written.

0: It's March the 16th, 2026, and I'm back in court in Paris, and I'm watching Sarkozy arrive for his appeal trial. Everything is still to play for, and he could emerge from this retrial completely cleared or sentenced to 10 years behind bars. Nicolas Sarkozy's appeal will run until June, and the verdict will come in the autumn. In the meantime, Danielle Klein is going to court almost every day, and she says the last 35 years have been overwhelming.
1: Nous étions devant un monstre d'affaires politiques.
2: We were facing a monster of a political scandal. So many well-known and higher-ranking French people were involved.
1: L'affaire Epstein aujourd'hui.
2: A little like the Epstein affair today.
1: Tellement de gens impliqués.
2: So many people implicated in the story that it's hard to believe.
0: Sticking at it has become Danielle's mission.
1: Il faut pas décrocher.
2: We mustn't give up. We mustn't let go. We mustn't think that we're so small in the face of all this.
0: And in spite of everything that's happened, Nicolas Sarkozy still has supporters in the very highest places. With retrospect, does any of this change how you feel about his presidency?
3: No.
0: This is Christine Lagarde.
3: I'm very proud to have served under his leadership, and I'm very proud of what we achieved at a time of a financial crisis that could have completely embroiled the entire global economy. And that's what I want to remember.
0: When did you last speak to Nicolas Sarkozy?
3: When he went to prison, I sent him a text message from Bulgaria, where I was, in a church called St. Nicholas.
0: How is he?
3: How is he?
0: Hmm.
3: Well, you will find out.
0: And Fabrice Arfi, what does he make of the man he spent most of his career investigating?
4: You and your reporting partners have been jousting with him now for a long time, almost 15 years. Is there any part of you that admires his tenacity?
5: I could admire his tenacity if he weren't my former president. He's an impressive person. I could tell you about my exchange with him in court.
4: Oh yeah, go on, please.
0: Fabrice tells me a story. During the first trial, on a courtroom break, Sarkozy summons Fabrice over for a chat. It's the first time Fabrice has ever actually spoken with him after 15 years of asking for an interview.
6: Et Nicolas Sarkozy, qui est très tactile.
5: Nicolas Sarkozy, who's very tactile, he put his hand on my forearm and said, "But Mr. Arfi, it's nothing personal against you." And then he said something to me, something I've been asking myself about ever since. "But you know, Mr. Arfi, when you're losing, you have to admit it.
6: Il faut savoir être beau joueur.
5: You have to be a good sport."
0: And with that, Sarkozy was off.
6: Et je me suis dit, à qui parlait-il?
5: And I thought to myself, who was he talking to? Was he talking to me? Or was he talking to his subconscious?
6: Je ne comprends toujours pas.
5: I still don't understand what he wanted to tell me.
0: We asked Nicolas Sarkozy if he'd speak to us for this program, and he declined.
7: Greenwood Rising, the Black Wall Street History Center, will present a Resilience Leadership Luncheon with Russell L. Honoré on Monday, June 1st from 11:30 a.m. to 1 p.m. at The Vista at 21 North Greenwood in downtown Tulsa. Honoré is a retired Lieutenant General of the U.S. Army, best known for commanding the military response to Katrina in 2005. More information on this luncheon, including how to attend online at greenwoodrising.org, click on Events.
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10: Coming up after the news, the science show inspired by the news, and this week as the inaugural Enhanced Games, also dubbed the Doping Olympics, takes place, we take a deep dive into what the rules are when you're allowed to break the rules. Joking aside, the rules are quite strict, as we find out from the scientist collecting the data on who is taking what and what that is doing to their body. We also look at the current TikTok trend of DIY biohacking with non-regulated peptides and cast an eye over the research where Swedish scientists gave cocaine to salmon in order to see what happens when you give cocaine to salmon. Plus, is an hour at a gallery as beneficial as an hour at the gym? That plus more on the enhanced edition of Unexpected Elements.
11: BBC News with Chris Barrow. Secret Service agents have killed a shooter close to the White House. Officials say a suspect had approached a checkpoint near the building and opened fire at the security booth. Agents immediately returned fire, wounding the suspect and a possible bystander. The alleged shooter was taken to hospital and subsequently died. CBS News reporter Aaron Navarro was at the White House as the incident unfolded.
12: I was here on the North Lawn preparing for a live shot when you could hear about 20 to 30 gunshots at points sounding like they were coming from different guns just outside of the grounds. As soon as we heard it, we ducked down and I started to see other reporters starting to run, and you shortly heard Secret Service officers saying, "Get inside, get inside." We were locked down inside in the press briefing room for about 30 minutes. And then just beyond the White House grounds where the shooting was, we eventually did see images of ambulances there.
11: President Trump has said an agreement with Iran to end the war has largely been negotiated. He made the announcement on social media after separate calls with Arab leaders and the Israeli Prime Minister Benjamin Netanyahu. Peter Bowes reports.
13: In a post on his Truth Social platform, Mr. Trump said an agreement had been largely negotiated and that it would include the reopening of the Strait of Hormuz. He added that final aspects and details of the deal were currently being discussed and would be announced shortly. Earlier, an Iranian foreign ministry spokesman acknowledged that the positions of Washington and Tehran had been converging over the past week. But in response to President Trump's statement, Iranian state media reported that the Strait of Hormuz would remain under Iranian management in the event of an agreement being reached.
11: Russia has launched a large-scale missile and drone attack on Ukraine's capital, Kyiv. Journalists on the ground reported a massive series of explosions. At least one person is reported to have died. More details from Warren Bull.
14: The mayor of Kyiv, Vitaly Klitschko, said multiple buildings had been hit by drones and missiles in the Russian attack on the capital. He said at least five people had been injured. Residents described how a large building near the government district shook heavily and people were forced to shelter in metro stations. Attacks have also been reported in a nearby city of Cherkasy and Melitopol to the south. On Friday, President Vladimir Putin said he'd ordered retaliation after state media said 18 people were killed in a drone attack on Russian-occupied parts of the Luhansk region.
11: Health officials in the Democratic Republic of Congo say the current Ebola outbreak has resulted in more than 200 deaths in three provinces. The number of suspected cases has increased to over 860. The outbreak is the DRC's biggest that Africa's seen for a decade. This is the world news from the BBC. Bolivia's President Rodrigo Paz says the ongoing unrest in the country is the fault of former President Evo Morales and that the indigenous leader wants to return to power at any cost. Protesters have paralysed the Andean nation since early May, demanding the resignation of President Paz over soaring inflation and fuel shortages. Firefighters in Southern California are still trying to cool down a tank containing 26,000 litres of volatile poisonous chemicals, which is now on the verge of blowing up. It could trigger an explosion of another nearby tank containing more than 55,000 litres of the same substance. The state governor, Gavin Newsom, has declared a state of emergency, and tens of thousands of people have been ordered to leave their homes. The Romanian director, Cristian Mungiu, has won the top prize at the Cannes Film Festival. His drama, Fjord, about a religious family relocating from Romania to Norway, was awarded the Palme d'Or at the festival's closing ceremony. In his acceptance speech, he explained the film's central message.
15: My feeling is that today the society is split, it's divided, it's radicalized, and if you want, this film is a pledge against any kind of fundamentalism. It's a pledge for these things that we quote very, very often, like tolerance and inclusion and empathy.
11: In boxing, the unbeaten Ukrainian champion Alexander Usyk has retained his world heavyweight titles after a hard-fought victory over the former kickboxer Rico Verhoeven. Fighting by the pyramids in Giza, Usyk avoided one of the biggest upsets in boxing history by stopping his opponent at the end of the 11th round. Verhoeven had only previously fought one official boxing match, but was undefeated in kickboxing for more than a decade. That's the latest BBC News.
10: This week, I've been reading a very entertaining book by Mary Roach called Replaceable You. It's a whistle-stop tour through our attempts to enhance our bodies, usually because a bit of it has failed. Roach points to a pattern throughout history where, first off, the replacement is a separate thing, like a wig. Then comes complex ways of attaching that wig, then comes hair transplants, and genetic tweaks to stop baldness are currently in the pipeline. So, separate, integrated.

of Evolution have already designed some great implements for your mouth, and all you need to do is clean them regularly. I'm Marnie Chesterton from the BBC World Service. This is Unexpected Elements.

0: So, welcome to this science forum slash tea party, where a couple of science journalists from different countries sit around a theoretical round table and chat. So, let's meet them. Katie Silver from, I don't know, Katie, Mexico, Australia, Singapore. You're currently kind of geographically just around the corner from me in North England, right?
1: That's right. Hi, Marnie. And I know we normally try and say hello with a local greeting, which AI tells me is, you're right. That's my North England attempt
0: you're
1: at
0: right.
1: a local greeting. You're right. You can probably do it better than I can.
0: And in Bucharest, Romania, it's Andrada Fiscatan. Hello, hello.
2: Hi, Marnie. Happy to be here.
0: This is a science show that takes its inspiration from events in the news. And what we do is we take a headline that appeals to our scientific sensibilities and we use that as our touch paper to explode a load of vaguely related science facts into your ears. And we'll all bring stories, we'll hear from listeners, we might chuck in some choice archive audio, and we're definitely going to have a well-informed guest dropping by for a chat. But what is the news that's going to start all of this off? Well, take a listen to this.
3: So behind me are some of the strongest people in the world, but they could be about to get a lot stronger.
4: It's the controversial sporting competition where drug cheats aren't only allowed, they're the stars.
5: They're calling it the Enhanced Games.
6: $1 million is up for grabs for any world record.
7: I knew signing up to this was going to absolutely ruin my credibility.
8: I'm really excited. I'm quite open about taking things.
6: The International Olympic Committee has condemned the games as a betrayal.
0: Yes, it is the inaugural Enhanced Games this week. Not the 2 weeks that you get with the Olympics. This is a 3-day sporting event, also dubbed the Steroid Olympics, where athletes are allowed to take the sort of performance-enhancing drugs that might get you banned from the regular sporting versions of competitions. Taking place in Las Vegas, this event has been billed as the next frontier in human performance by organisers and grotesque by critics. Now, that's our starting point. Katie, where do you want to take us from here?
1: Well, Marnie, if you've spent any time on TikTok, you've probably heard of peptides. Take a listen.
9: I had to jump on the train, and yes, I am now on my peptide journey.
10: This is my nightly peptide routine.
11: I used to think peptides are cheating. Now I think they're the future.
1: So basically, they're all over social media. And interestingly, since I've started researching this topic, they're all over my algorithm as well. I can't see anything but peptides. But basically, influencers and athletes are claiming that they help with a host of things, like recovering from injuries, losing weight, or even slowing down aging. It's basically another form of enhancement in a way.
0: Okay, so I've heard of peptides. I'm not really engaged with what they do. I'm not sure whether I'm supposed to smear them on my skin or eat them or inject them. Katie, back to basics, what are peptides?
1: So they're short chains of amino acids, and many occur naturally in the body. Things like insulin, which of course regulates blood sugar, and they help with a host of things, blood pressure, water retention. And they generally can also often be formed as well when we eat protein and it's digested. But now there are these synthetic versions of peptides. So some of them are legal, highly regulated. Think Wegovy, for example, the weight loss drug that mimics the GLP-1 hormone, or Mounjaro, which is, of course, another weight loss drug that mimics both GLP-1 and GIP hormones.
0: Okay, so these peptides are found in the body naturally. Also, some of them are things, drugs that people will be very familiar with. What is it about the peptides that we see people injecting themselves with now? Are these also regulated and safe?
1: So that's where the problem is. They're much less regulated. So about 15 years ago, it was mainly bodybuilders that were taking these synthetic peptides. The claims were that they stimulated muscle growth, tissue repair, and prevented the negative effects or slumps that would come from getting off steroids. But now there are a host of other ones on the market, and they've been made very popular by people, celebrities like Joe Rogan. So one, for example, is nicknamed the Wolverine Stack. It's a combination, actually, of a few peptides, and allegedly it helps with recovering from injury and

0: Others say that it helps stop aging, and others that they build muscle. Lots of advice online about how to get them, and generally it does seem that people are injecting them in terms of how they administer them.
1: Is there any evidence these peptides are actually doing anything?
0: So according to academics, there's not much evidence. There was a study published earlier this year in the Journal of Sports Medicine, and it looked at a specific peptide, that's BPC-157, which is sold or marketed as a way of improving musculoskeletal repair. Now, there was evidence in animal trials that it does repair tendons and muscles, but these findings haven't been proven in human trials. And they've also looked, for example, at TB4 and another synthetic peptide, TB500, and they found that there are certain benefits in cell and animal studies, but nothing yet in humans. And it's hard because without this kind of evidence and study, those who are trying to self-administer don't know how to dose, when to dose, when they should stop dosing, all of these sorts of things.
1: Okay, and presumably doing those studies is tricky. It's always that way when you're starting with something novel. It's got to go very slowly through the official channels. So it's a grey area, and given the lack of scientific evidence, are these peptides even legal?
0: Some are banned in sport. For example, they're on the World Anti-Doping Authority's ban list. The issue, for example, if we take the UK, because they're not considered medicines, they're unregulated by the medical authority. It doesn't form within the purview. Sellers themselves can't make these claims, but often they're made by others. It sounds almost like the TikTokers are doing enough of the marketing for them.
2: So, Katie, there is a lot of buzz around these peptides, but what are the dangers of people taking them?
0: So a big question is the purity of the product. There might, for example, be bacteria present that could trigger septic shock. Also, the idea is that it's just additives, this kind of basic notion that more peptides equals more benefits. It's very different to how the human body works. So, for example, we have very specific levels or ranges of peptides in our body. So just injecting it willy-nilly could unbalance the entire system. We may have far more than we need, and that could basically cause unexpected results. And the other part of all of this as well is that people could accidentally, for example, inject air, or it might impact the medicines that they're already taking. So there are a host of potential negative impacts.
1: Okay, so what I'm hearing is more research needed, and maybe hold off on the nightly peptide routine for the time being. Thank you, Katie. We're going to be joined by an expert later who can tell us a bit more about whether peptides are going to be playing a role in the enhanced games. But for now, thank you for the lowdown on the peptide trend. Andrada, where would you like to take us next?
2: Well, Marnie, we talked a little bit about people trying to enhance themselves, right? But what happens when wildlife becomes part of this experiment? Because in recent years, scientists have detected various substances, including cocaine, in rivers and lakes around the world, and even in the muscles and organs of fish. So in Sweden, scientists wanted to know, what does cocaine do to salmon?
1: Uh-oh. Presumably they gave cocaine to salmon, which makes my mind boggle. The idea, not the cocaine. How did they test this? Is it easy to give cocaine to a fish?
2: Well, the experiment happened in Lake Vättern, the second largest in the country. It was carried out by a team led by Jack Brand and Michael Bertram at the Swedish University of Agricultural Sciences. And they used young Atlantic salmon in the experiment. They implanted the fish with tiny devices that slowly released chemical over time. Then they split the salmon into three groups. One group received cocaine. Another received benzoylecgonine. That's the main substance cocaine breaks down into inside a human body. A third group received drug-free implants and served as the control group. Then the scientists tracked the salmon for 8 weeks, monitoring how they moved through the lake.
1: So I'd expect the cocaine to change salmon behaviour somehow. What happened?
2: Well, Marnie, the biggest surprise was that the strongest effects did not come from cocaine itself, but its metabolite, benzoylecgonine. By the end of the study, some of the fish exposed to cocaine's metabolite were swimming almost twice as far each week as those in the control group. And they also spread much farther through the lake. And to answer your question, salmon exposed to cocaine showed hints of a similar pattern, but the effects were weaker and scientists were less certain about them.
1: Every time you say salmon on cocaine, I kind of laugh. there is just something quite funny about this, but I know that there is a serious side to this, and that's that these drugs, well, any drugs, recreational and medicinal, are ending up in increasing quantities in our water supplies.
2: It is a big problem, and one global study found small but measurable amounts of cocaine and its byproduct in rivers and lakes around the world, as well as in wastewater. In some parts, however, including Antwerp in Belgium, the concentrations were surprisingly high.
0: And I guess this will kickstart a series of knock-on effects, right?
2: Yes, that's why it's important to study how fish react to cocaine and other substances, because even small changes in behavior can have much bigger effects. If fish move differently or respond to danger in unusual ways, that can change how species interact and eventually affect the entire ecosystem. And for animals like the Atlantic salmon, that matters because they are already dealing with things like pollution, shrinking habitats, and warming waters. So small changes in their behavior could make survival more difficult. So this salmon on cocaine study is part of a much bigger story of chemicals flowing through ecosystems where they can affect wildlife in ways we're just beginning to understand.
1: Which means that the enhanced games may already be happening on a global scale, whether we intend it or not. Thank you, Andrada. Still to come on the show, at what has been dubbed the Doping Olympics, who is keeping track of what the athletes take and how they stay safe? Find out. Stay with us.
3: Hi, it's Scarlett here for this week's Unexpected Elements quiz. Did you know that there are around 2,100 edible species of mushrooms on our planet? Today's quiz is about a specific psychedelic mushroom called Lanmea asiatica. Interestingly, everyone who ingests these mushrooms raw seem to have the exact same hallucinations. So, my question today is, what is this hallucination? Is it A, tiny elf-like figures, B, angelic halos of light around people, or C, sparkly dragonflies? Again, I'm wondering what they hallucinate. Is it A, tiny elf-like figures, B, angelic halos of light around people, or C, sparkly dragonflies? I'll be back later in the show with the answer.
1: You're listening to Unexpected Elements from the BBC World Service, a science show powered by the news. And this week, we are superpowered by the news of the inaugural Enhanced Games taking place in Nevada in the USA. The idea that athletes are allowed to take a selection of drugs normally prohibited by competitions has led to condemnation of this event as a dangerous clown show. But is it dangerous? And who is monitoring what's going on? We're joined now by David Petrino, Professor in Rehabilitation and Human Performance at the Icahn School of Medicine at Mount Sinai.
4: Thanks for having me.
1: Thank you so much for joining Unexpected Elements. You're part of a program at Mount Sinai called Performance 360, which works with many high-performing individuals, including elite athletes. And one of the projects Performance 360 is currently involved with, from a medical point of view, is the Enhanced Games. So, can you tell us what you'll be doing there?
4: Yeah, so our team at Mount Sinai is really working as the sort of primary independent medical monitors of the Enhanced Games. So we see the athletes at baseline, and we see the athletes as they start their enhancement programs. And our job is really to just make sure that someone independent to the coaching team and independent to the Enhanced Games is checking in and making sure that we concur that all of the safety protocols are being followed.
1: Just to clarify, there is a difference between taking banned substances and taking anything, right?
4: Yeah, that's correct. So scheduled narcotics and street drugs that would be illegal in a person's country of origin are not permitted in this competition. But performance-enhancing substances and performance-enhancing strategies are permitted in the Enhanced Games.
1: Will there be drug testing?
4: Well, you know, it's interesting that the protocols are actually quite strict. I would go as far as to say the substance testing protocols are probably more extensive than what we see in regular sports performance, because we are trying to be really careful that people are sticking within safe levels of substance use.
1: And from a scientific research point of view, does that mean that there's some really interesting stuff that you can learn?
4: Absolutely. As we start to see some of these athletes performing at really, really high levels, we're starting to see blood biomarker levels that we're not used to seeing. So there's this whole sort of shadow book of physiology that people in the mainstream never learned. Where my mind goes is, when we learn more about physiology in this regard, how can we take it from performance and into medicine as well?
1: Oh, that's fascinating. How might that feed into medicine?
4: We're starting to learn a lot about safe and appropriate use of hormones and peptides. And a concrete example of that is I work with this really wonderful neurologist at Veterans Affairs in the US. So together we work with a lot of former soldiers who've sustained severe spinal cord injuries. One of the things I would say for the last 10 years that he and I have been talking about is, I wonder what would happen if this person who has a little bit of residual function in his legs, if we gave him human growth hormone and anabolic steroids and got him to the gym. And I wonder what would happen if we could just activate those muscle fibers more and more. And that has always been something that you just say, oh, well, that would never happen. That's crazy. And now it's not so much of an absurd statement. So I'm hoping that this level of knowledge that we gain really does take some of the stigma away from some of these drugs that we were told were bad. And maybe we can start actually using them to help some folks as we understand both what they do to physiology and how they may be beneficial.
0: So, David, we've already had a chat about peptides. How worried are you about them?
4: Some of the ones on my mind, like BPC-157 and TB-500, which are some of the more common peptides for sort of tissue recovery, we know next to nothing about these peptides. What's an interesting thing about peptides is they're not exactly intelligent. So BPC-157 and TB-500 will work through your body and they will encourage tissue growth. But you don't always want to encourage tissue growth. So for instance, in the case of a tumor is uncontrolled, accelerated tissue growth. So if your peptides find that tumor, that's kind of like throwing gasoline on a fire, but that's not written on a label anywhere because the appropriate research hasn't been done. And actually my team is in the works of getting FDA approval to do a safety feasibility trial where we monitor all of these things in folks who are taking these peptides over a period of time.
1: Will people at the Enhanced Games be taking these peptides? Is this going to be a source of data for you?
4: Actually, no, not at this Enhanced Games. Peptides are actually not permitted. So that may shock you, but because you're not allowed to take illegal or even sort of just like legally gray medications. And so because the legality of peptides isn't really set in stone right now in the United States, they're not permitted substances at Enhanced.
2: David, a lot of my friends are wearing smart devices to track their sleep and count their steps. And I was wondering, what health metrics do you think people are obsessing over unnecessarily?
4: I would say probably one of the biggest barriers to people actually improving on their health that I tend to see is people who do start to get too deep into the metrics. The advice I typically tend to give to people is, A, you're not a professional athlete. Your job is not to win this marathon. Your job is your job, and this is your pastime. And so just make it enjoyable. Otherwise, it's not going to be sustainable. B, even if you are a professional athlete, one of my favorite sayings from an NBA coach is, anything worth doing is worth doing half-assed. Meaning, if all you do in one day is get out there and do something suboptimally, but you still did it versus not doing it, you're still ahead.
1: David, can I ask you what your take is on the Enhanced Games? Because it's got a lot of people's backs up. Don't you worry that if it's legitimized, it kind of moves those goalposts towards exploring right up to the edge of not safe?
4: I'm always a fan of the opportunity to learn. I think we all understand that these are substances that are being used whether we like it or not. This is my personal opinion, but my hope is that if we do provide the venue and we do provide the platform for people to safely, intelligently use these substances, it's going to make the other settings a little bit less likely to engage illicitly in these behaviors. And it's also, paradoxically, it's going to help us to identify when people in the other settings are behaving in a way that is breaking the rules. Because once we actually start to understand how these substances concretely affect physiology, it's going to usher in a whole new generation of drug testing for mainstream athletes who claim not to be taking these substances. So I think the job of Enhanced is to make sure that the messaging is sensible and responsible, as opposed to just like, hey, these substances are great, everyone go out and take them. No, that's not the messaging. But the opportunity to learn how to use these substances safely and effectively, I think, is a good opportunity and will have positive implications for medicine.
1: Thank you to Professor David Petrino. So, the first ever Enhanced Games taking place in Las Vegas this week has us musing on stories of doping, whether that's monitoring how it's done at the games, the trend that means folk are injecting peptides on social media, or the scientists dosing salmon with cocaine. Still to come on Unexpected Elements, how to enhance your health if you'd rather visit a gallery than a gym. And why do some countries have spicy food? Is it latitudinal, cultural, or biological? And can you use radio waves to improve your sense of smell? That's all coming up.
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1: Coming up after the news, why might radio waves be good for enhancing your sense of smell? We dabble in some Darwinian gastronomy as we explore who has spicy food and who hasn't. And yes, exercise is good for your body, but we hear how looking at art or enjoying a museum might slow your biological aging. That, plus more Unexpected Elements, coming up shortly.
8: BBC News with Chris Barrow. Secret Service agents have killed a shooter close to the White House. Officials say a suspect had approached a checkpoint near the building and fired shots at the security booth. Agents immediately returned fire. The alleged shooter was taken to hospital and later died. President Trump has said an agreement with Iran to end the war has largely been negotiated and will include the reopening of the Strait of Hormuz. But Iranian media reports contradict this, saying the matter is still unresolved. Russia has launched a large-scale missile and drone attack on Kyiv and other Ukrainian cities. The mayor of the capital, Vitaly Klitschko, said at least one person had been killed in a strike on a residential building. The Democratic Republic of Congo says more than 200 people have died in the latest Ebola outbreak. The number of suspected cases has increased to over 860. It's the biggest outbreak Africa has seen for a decade. Dozens of people are feared trapped after a building under construction collapsed north of the Philippine capital, Manila. Officials say the nine-story block collapsed in the early hours of Sunday morning. A major rescue effort is underway. Firefighters in Southern California are still trying to call a tank containing 26,000 litres of poisonous chemicals, which is now on the verge of exploding. It could trigger the worst chemical disaster in California's history. The Romanian director Cristian Mungiu has won the top prize at the Cannes Film Festival. His drama Fjord, about a religious family relocating from Romania to Norway, was awarded the Palme d'Or. The runner-up prize went to the Russian film Minotaur. Iran's football team has announced it will be based in Mexico rather than the United States during the upcoming World Cup. The team experienced difficulties obtaining US visas to participate in the tournament. That's the latest world news from the BBC.
1: This is Unexpected Elements from the BBC World Service, the show that takes its lead from events in the news. For the main part, this week, that's the story of the inaugural Enhanced Games, informally called the Doping Olympics, taking place in the States. But we also like to make room for the occasional science story that wouldn't otherwise hit the headlines. Think of it like a show and tell for an underreported story. And this week, it's going to be brought to us by Andrada. And Andrada, there are completely arbitrary, non-useful points up for grabs if you can tie it to the theme.
2: So, speaking of enhanced games, Marnie, I think I have something, and I definitely claim those meaningless bonus points. My sense of smell is not that developed, so I've always wondered what it would be like to be a super smeller, if there's such a word. And it turns out my dream might actually be possible. What if I told you that scientists have found a way to enhance our sense of smell, at least for a while? No injections, no surgery, just by pointing something at our forehead for 5 minutes.
1: I'd say I find that disconcerting. Pointing something at your forehead can increase your sense of smell. What was the thing?
2: Well, the thing pointed was an antenna, and researchers in South Korea used radio frequency antennas the size of a palm. These antennas were placed 10 centimeters from someone's forehead, and they were used for just 5 minutes. The frequency chosen was 2.45 gigahertz. And using this method, the researchers aimed to stimulate the olfactory system of those who took part in the study. The stimulation itself was not directly perceived by the volunteers, according to the researchers, but their sense of smell improved. The scientists found that participants still performed better on smell tests a week after the radio wave session.
1: Wow. I find this quite disconcerting. We'll come on to discussing what the implications are of this, but there's something else that's intrigued me. Smell tests. What is a smell test and how do you pass it?
2: So the researchers took multiple measurements for this. So first, they did a version of the standard sniffing sticks test. So participants were asked to smell pens that had different concentrations of a chemical called N-butanol, which apparently has a strong, sweet alcohol odor. Some say it is banana-like, so hopefully not too unpleasant to be sniffing. On average, participants became more sensitive to the smell after the stimulation. But there was also a second test. Researchers checked electrical activity linked to the olfactory system, which is the system in our body responsible for our sense of smell. They placed electrodes around the eyebrows of the participants to pick up signals, and those signals were measurably stronger after stimulation.
1: Okay, so there's some physiological evidence that something has changed, and it's not just people saying that they could smell things better.
2: Exactly. I do have to say, though, that the study was small. There were only 28 people, all young and healthy. But the idea is interesting. The olfactory system is hard to reach because much of it sits deep inside the skull. So using radio waves to stimulate it is pretty neat.
0: And Andrada, do we know why they chose this specific 2.45 gigahertz? And if it was designed to specifically target a part of the brain that corresponds to our olfactory senses, did it work on other senses as well?
2: That's an interesting question, Katie. The 2.45 gigahertz frequency is quite common in this sort of work, so it's a typical frequency to use. And it might also enhance our taste, which is interesting because smell and taste are connected, but more work needs to be done in that area.
1: So early stages of interesting work, but I guess this could give some hope for people who maybe have below average senses of smell, like Androida, you mentioned you did, right?
2: Yeah, exactly. And smell is also the first thing to go with age. And of course, many of us experienced a diminished sense of smell because of COVID-19. And even more than just impacting our quality of life, there can be situations where it's dangerous to lose your sense of smell, like if there was a gas leak in your home, for instance.
1: So is this why you picked this tale? You're looking for kind of enhancements?
2: Yeah, maybe I can target a job like a wine taster in the future, although my sense of smell is not working perfectly at the moment, or a chocolate maker.
1: Florist. I mean, I can think of a whole load of jobs where it would be really useful that your sense of smell doesn't work.
0: My partner lost his sense of smell because of COVID, never really returned, so he's pretty much done all the pooey nappy changes. I've outsourced them all. I'm like, this is your domain.
1: Oh, genius. There's a vet who wrote books about his veterinary practice in the 70s, I think, and there was this gorgeous tale of a chronically flatulent dog that no one would give a home to, and this old guy took it on, and you know, no one could be in the room with this dog because it was such a bad smell, apart from this old man. And the vet asked him, do you not mind? And he said, oh, I don't know, but my smell's not been good. I had my adenoids out and they hit something. I haven't been able to smell anything since I've been an adult. So it's a perfect combination of lovely but awful smelling dog and human who can't smell.
0: That's lovely. That's like soulmates.
1: I know, right?
2: I mean, do what you can with whatever stick you are given.
1: Even if it's not a sniffin' stick. Thank you, Androida, for bringing that out from under the radar. And just a reminder to listeners that you can contact this show in many ways. Our email address is unexpected@bbc.co.uk, and our WhatsApp number is +44 330 678 3080. Or you can write to us at Unexpected Elements, BBC World Service, Cardiff, CF10, 4GA in the UK. And I give that address out again because here is the point in the show where we make space to read the best of what you've sent in. And boy, have you sent in a lot of frog-related paraphernalia. Katie, you were on our frog episode a while back, and I think back then I suggested if people wanted to send us any frogs on stamps, this was just a excellent segue into trying to get more postcards because I love them. And I'm delighted to say that not only do we have the postcards, we have enough frog stamps for a very particular themed frog stamp collection. We've also now got three Canadian stamps featuring Fowler's toads, as well as the Oregon spotted toad. And we've got two cards featuring American stamps with Pacific tree frogs, one from Omaha and one from Michigan. You know, if you happen not to have any frog-related stamps, you can just draw a picture of a frog for us. I'll add that to the...
0: Maybe you should suggest another animal and then see if we can, like, broaden the range.
1: Yeah, what should we go for next?
0: Salmon after this.
1: Okay, for the next chapter of the stamp collection here at BBC Towers in Wales. Yes, any fish-related stamps, please do send them in.
2: There's an issue with stamps. I have a tendency to collect things, and maybe our listeners do too. And what can start as just a few interesting stamps can quickly turn into an obsession.
1: Yes, tell us a bit more about the obsession, Androida, because, you know, stamps are fine. They don't take up much room, whereas computer.
2: Yeah, they take they take a lot of room. My collection is growing. I'm about to receive two more retro computers that were built in Romania during the 80s. So my collection is quickly approaching 20 specimens. And in addition to that, I also have a small collection of 50, maybe 60 die-cast newspaper vans, and these are miniature vans that basically moved newspapers throughout the world.
1: Oh, I don't even know what vans moved newspapers through the UK. Have you? Do you look for them in from different countries?
2: Yeah, I look for them whenever I'm going places. For the UK, I do have a Daily Mail van. I have a van that has the Australian printed on it. So that's from Australia, several vans from the US, Der Standard in Germany, and so on.
1: Okay. Well, next time I see one with newspaper advertising on the side, I will pick it up and send it your way.
2: Thank you. I appreciate it.
1: Pleasure, pleasure. I have some quite cool stamps. I've got David Bowie stamps, Darth Vader stamps, and I've got science astronomy stamps. And so if I'm feeling generous, then someone gets a Darth Maul or a black hole on their letter rather than just a normal stamp. So not frog related, but we do also have a lovely postcard from David in the UK. Katie, do you want to read this?
0: Sure. So David writes, "Great program. I have hardly missed an episode. It makes for a quick hour, is always of interest. And Marnie Chesterton has a cheery voice."
1: Oh,
0: I know. Isn't that lovely? "I even listen to the repeats, and you often pick up on little facts that are gems on the second listen. So I am a genuine fan, even of the theme music. I have managed to work it out on guitar." That's cool too.
2: And we need a proof of that, right?
0: Yeah, we should feature it in an episode.
1: Well, this is where the problem of postcards comes in, because it's not going to be easy to write back. Do you know what we can do? Is we can use the broadcasting medium of sound to say, "Hey, David, I hear you might be listening. Can I do a direct request? I'd love you to send us a copy of your Unexpected Elements theme on guitar." So, you can send it very easily via email or WhatsApp. And if other listeners want to get in touch, email is unexpected@bbc.co.uk. And our WhatsApp for anything really, voice notes, text messages, but also attempts to do our theme tune on guitar, +44 330 678 3080. Still to come on the show, is there any science to explain a country's taste for spice? And the new research that suggests that singing, painting, or visiting a museum can help you age more slowly. That's coming up after this.
3: Hello, it's Scarlett again with the answer to this week's quiz. Earlier I asked, what hallucinations are people who eat the Lanmea asiatica mushroom seeing? Is it A, tiny elf-like figures, B, angelic halos of light around people, or C, sparkly dragonflies? The answer is A. People who eat these mushrooms are seeing tiny elf-like figures running around. However, the Lanmea asiatica hallucinations seem to be quite common in Yunnan, China, because of its popular use in local dishes. Since the mushrooms have to be carefully cooked through to eliminate their hallucinogenic effects, servers at mushroom hotpot restaurants will warn customers not to eat until the timer has gone off, or you might see the little people. Well, you don't hear that in a restaurant every day.
1: Each week, we try to fill a niche where AI fails, to answer your science questions. We call it Ask the Unexpected. And this week's question comes from an anonymous listener in Colombia who asks why some cultures prefer spicy foods while their neighbours, even in very similar environments, don't. So we go from performance enhancement to flavour enhancement. Katie, you've lived in some spicy places. Singapore, you've moved to Mexico City. Was there a sizable spice shift in the move?
0: Well, interestingly, I'd say that both are actually countries where they like a lot of spice. So in Singapore, the spicy thing that you kind of encounter a lot is mala, which is this very pervasive red sauce. And then, of course, Mexico City, it's all about the chilies.
1: You're making my mouth water. Andrada, I know Romania's not particularly known for its spiciness. You guys are more into sort of pickles and sour flavourings, right?
2: That is correct. I'm not into sour soup or borscht, but I do like to pickle food myself.
1: Back from pickles to spices. So first up, what do we know about which countries use spices? To find out, we spoke to Lyndall Bromham, an evolutionary biologist at the Australian National University.
9: The reason that I did some research in this is because I was fascinated by a hypothesis that had been put forward, which is actually called Darwinian gastronomy. So the Darwinian gastronomy hypothesis is that hotter countries tend to have higher rates of foodborne infection. Now, we know that many spices have antimicrobial activity. So the idea is that in a hotter country where you've got a greater risk of foodborne illness, you might have a greater benefit to putting spice in your cuisine. So if you want to guess the spiciness of a cuisine of a country, the best kind of information I can give you is how spicy is the food in neighbouring countries and related cultures, because that explains over half the variation in spiciness around the world.
1: Wow. So it turns out that countries that are near each other tend to use similar spices, but that doesn't really answer our listeners' question. So do we know what makes up the other 50%? Could that explain why the cuisine in neighbouring countries is sometimes so different? Lyndall looked into this.
9: One of the things that we found in our analysis that had the greatest explanatory power is the GDP per capita. Now, no one's suggesting that's a causal thing, that being poor makes you use spicy food. Instead, when we look at something like GDP, that actually scales with so many things. So, for example, GDP per capita scales with foodborne illness. So you might think, well, poorer countries have more foodborne illness, so that's why they have spicier food. But actually, spice correlates with all aspects of health, including things that aren't caused by foodborne infection like malaria or deaths from road traffic accidents. Really, I guess the answer is that we see global patterns in spicy food, but it's really hard to untangle the causes because so many things about human cultures correlate together that it takes quite a lot of analysis and data to untangle these.
1: Thank you to Lyndall Bromham for their insights and to our listener in Colombia for the question. And if listeners want us to try and attempt an answer to a science question, then the email address is unexpected@bbc.co.uk. So each week I get a personal pick, which is a chance to head in a different direction with our theme, possibly aided by recent scientific research or our impressively sizable BBC audio archives. And since the subject of the enhanced games has us focusing on sport, I wanted to take a moment to include those of us who are less inclined to break sporting records, enhanced or not. I think it's well established that the benefits of regular exercise are staggeringly clear. But for those of us who are naturally culture vultures rather than gym bunnies, I bring good news. According to scientists at University College London, engaging with art slows down your biological ageing. This work was done by Professor Daisy Fancourt, who's previously been on our sister science show, Crowd Science, talking about the benefits of singing. So here she is explaining how she investigates how the arts affect us.
10: Over the last couple of years, I've been leading a program of research where we've been using big data sets, what we call cohort studies. Now, these are studies that most countries run. They can involve tens of thousands of people, nationally representative samples, who are often tracked from birth over every couple of years of their lives, with thousands of facts about them gathered every couple of years. And in the UK, lots of these cohort studies have included questions on people's arts engagement. So we've been running these complex statistical analyses to look at whether people who engage in the arts more at different points in their life actually have better health, and we're finding consistently that there are strong relationships with lower risk of depression, better preservation of cognition as we age, a lower risk of experiencing things like chronic pain as well, or age-related disability. And of course, what we might say is the people who do the arts, are they just healthier and wealthier, and that's why we see these benefits. But we've actually been able to model these different factors into our analyses, and we're still finding these consistent and long-term benefits from engagement with the arts.
1: All of which sounds fascinating, but how does looking at art or enjoying a concert translate into biological benefits? Well, here's Daisy talking about the molecular biology benefits of singing in particular.
10: Well, in a way, this is like zooming right in now to the kind of molecules, molecular side of what's happening. And what we see from other laboratory studies that we've been conducting is that when we sing, there are quite a lot of different responses from the body. This can include reductions in stress hormones, such as cortisol. It can include a reductions in inflammation in our immune system, which is associated with a range of conditions, including depression and many other physical illnesses as well. We see differences in levels of endorphins, which are linked in with our mood. And we also see things like blood pressure and heart rates being affected as well. So this is about singing having multiple physiological benefits.
1: So that was singing, which you could argue is a form of breath exercises rather than an expression of artistic engagement. But Professor Van Cort's latest work covers not just singing, it's painting, it's going to museums, it's galleries, it's concerts. And the key thing seems to be enjoying art in as active a way as possible. So what they did was they looked at blood work and survey data from 3,500 people. And from the blood, they looked at epigenetic clocks. So now I'm going to introduce something called biological age. Katie Andrada, have you two come across this concept?
0: I've come across it. My sister, who is 37, very proudly told me that she's 21 is her biological age. And so now I need to make sure that I'm in or around 21, and I'd be far too embarrassed to do it for a little while yet.
1: The way it works is that there are lots of bits of us that are constantly renewing at different rates on a regular basis. And so aging researchers look at something called your biological age, which is different from your chronological age, to try and work out how much life and everything that's happening to you is affecting how much you age. So many of them look for something called epigenetic changes. Now, for a program I made a few years back, here's the excellent broadcaster and geneticist Adam Rutherford with a nice summary of what epigenetics are.
11: All genes in an organism are present in every single cell. So your complete genome is present in every single cell. And what that means is that genes have to be turned on in the right place at the right time in order for them to enact their purpose. Now, gene regulation is the process by which the right genes are turned on at the right time and in the right place. There are many mechanisms of gene regulation that we've known about for decades, and epigenetics is one of those mechanisms. Mostly when we talk about epigenetics, is a particular molecular tag, a very small molecule which gets stuck onto particular letters in the genetic code, and in doing so, renders that gene or that bit of DNA invisible to the cell. So in those terms, it is a mechanism by which we control when our genes are on and off.
1: So those little tags that Adam mentioned, you pick those up throughout your life. I think of them like the DNA version of grey hairs, and generally they give you a good idea of future morbidity. So smoking, lots of tags, unfortunately. And it seems experiencing art and culture seems to slow the rate that you collect them.
2: So does going to see some paintings mean you live longer? Am I understanding this correctly?
1: I would really love it if I could say that, but guess what? It's not that simple. It's just that it slows the rate at which you pick up these little tags. And generally, those tags are a sign of how well you are aging and how fast you are aging, which is a sign of how fast you are going to age in the future.
0: So if I have an hour to kill, am I better off going for a run or going to a gallery or running to a gallery? Like, how do I hack this?
1: I'd say I think ideally you need to run around a gallery.
0: Okay. really quickly looking at the art.
1: It's very complex because I think an element of this is how well you engage with it. But obviously, there is huge amounts of evidence already for exercise that exercise is brilliant. Creativity, the more research people do in this area, they're finding that engagement with culture and arts seems to have a similar buzz. So from this study, those that did an arts activity at least once a week were on average a biological year younger than those who never engaged with galleries or museums or any of that. And interestingly, those who exercised once a week only got an extra 6 months younger. So on that metric, I'd say gallery over gym, but then I would say gallery over gym anyway.
0: On all metrics.
1: All of which brings us to the end of our show, which, let me remind you, started with the news of the Enhanced Games, which has also been labelled the Doping Olympics, a forum for athletes to push themselves beyond certain rules of normal sport. And it ends with the news that if you want to stay youthful, a nice sing-song or a regular gawp at an incredible artwork can also do the trick. Along the way, we've heard tales of doping salmon, TikTokers doping on peptides, and how scientists are keeping athletes safe during the Enhanced Games. So, we move to the podium, and in shock news, it's joint gold medals from my panellists today. Andrada Fiscatan in Romania, thank you and congratulations.
2: Thank you, Marnie, my first medal.
1: And Katie Silver, it's gold for you, currently in the north of England. Congratulations and thank you for taking part.
0: Thanks, Marnie. And actually, I heard that the north of England might be trying to get an Olympics in the future, so very appropriate.
1: So as I send in the scientists to test both Katie and Andrada for banned substances, that's us away for another week. From Cardiff, I'm Marnie Chesterton. The producer was Sophie Ormiston, with Margaret Sessa Hawkins, Scarlett Victoria and Robbie Wojciechowski. Do join us next week for more Unexpected Elements.

0: 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It happens on Sunday, May 24th at 1:30 p.m. at the TFA office in downtown Tulsa at 633 South Boston. For tickets and more information, please go to tulsaarchitecture.com and then click on Upcoming Events under the Programming tab.
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3: Hello, coming up on the newsroom at 4 hours GMT. President Trump says a deal with Iran has been largely negotiated. We'll look at how far from reality Tehran feels that is. Meanwhile, we hear from a survivor from the first ship to be attacked last month in the Strait of Hormuz.
4: Oil was scattered on the deck and the fire started spreading and coming closer to us. We jumped overboard and into the sea out of fear that we would not be able to save ourselves.
3: Later in the program with me, Nick Miles, a man who opened fire near the White House in Washington has died after being shot by Secret Service agents. We get the latest. Also today, as Ebola spreads in the DRC, we look at the ways the authorities are trying to stop it in its tracks. And an 80s classic.
5: My name is Rob, I got a real funky concept. Listen up, cause I'm gonna keep you in step. I got an idea.
3: Tributes are paid to the rapper Rob Bayes, who's died. All coming up after this bulletin.
6: BBC News with Chris Barrow. Secret Service agents have killed a shooter close to the White House. Officials say a suspect had approached a checkpoint near the building and opened fire at the security booth. Agents immediately returned fire, wounding the suspect and a possible bystander. The alleged shooter was taken to hospital and subsequently died. As the incident unfolded, reporters were rushed into the White House and told to shelter in place. Selena Wang, a reporter for ABC News, was on air discussing President Trump's comments about Iran when the gunfire started.
7: President Trump has said a deal is close, only for the two sides to remain far apart.
8: No.
6: President Trump was in the White House at the time. The president has said an agreement with Iran to end the war has largely been negotiated. Mr. Trump made the announcement on his social media after separate calls with Arab leaders and the Israeli Prime Minister, Benjamin Netanyahu. He wrote that the deal would also include the reopening of the Strait of Hormuz. He said final aspects were currently being discussed and would be announced soon. Directly contradicting Donald Trump's statement, the Iranian news agency Fars, which is close to the Revolutionary Guard Corps, says the Strait of Hormuz would remain under Iranian control. Russia has launched a large-scale missile and drone attack on Kyiv and other Ukrainian cities. More details from Warren Bull.
9: The mayor of Kyiv, Vitaly Klitschko, said multiple buildings had been hit by drones and missiles in the Russian attack. He said one person died in a strike on a residential building. At least 16 people have been injured. Journalists on the ground reported a massive series of explosions, which caused several fires and forced people to shelter in metro stations in the capital. The Russian bombardment comes after President Vladimir Putin said he'd ordered retaliation after a Ukrainian drone attack on Friday on Russian-occupied parts of the Luhansk region, in which 18 people were killed.
6: Health officials in the Democratic Republic of Congo say the current Ebola outbreak has resulted in more than 200 deaths in three provinces. The number of suspected cases has increased to over 860. Thomas Nardi reports.
10: In an effort to contain the Ebola outbreak, the Congolese government has suspended commercial flights to and from Bunia, one of the epicenters. The authorities say is to prevent any cross-border spread of the epidemic and to guarantee the health and safety of passengers, crews and airport staff. The Africa Centers for Disease Control says the DRC Ebola epidemic is the largest on the continent since an outbreak a decade ago in West Africa. The UN says it's allocating $60 million to support the response.
6: This is the latest world news from the BBC. Dozens of people are feared trapped after a building under construction collapsed in the Philippines. Officials in Angeles City, around 80 kilometres north of Manila, say the nine-storey block collapsed in the early hours of Sunday morning during a thunderstorm. Images on social media show a heap of concrete and twisted metal. A major rescue effort is underway. Firefighters in Southern California are still trying to cool down a tank containing 26,000 litres of volatile poisonous chemicals, which is now on the verge of blowing up. It could trigger an explosion of another nearby tank containing more than 55,000 litres of the same substance. An incident commander in Orange County told local media that it would be the worst chemical disaster in California's history. Tens of thousands of people have been ordered to leave their homes. Scientists say that thousands of plant species are at high risk of disappearing by the end of the century due to climate change. More details from Clitzia Sala.
8: A new study published in the journal Science surveyed tens of thousands of species of vascular plants, a group that includes almost all plants on Earth. Researchers found that at least one in 14 species could lose nearly all of its natural habitat as global temperatures rise, pushing many towards extinction. Plants in cold or dry regions, such as the Arctic and the Mediterranean, are seen as particularly vulnerable. Researchers warn that fewer plants means less carbon is absorbed from the air, which could make climate change even worse.
6: In boxing, the unbeaten Ukrainian champion Alexander Usyk has retained his world heavyweight titles after a hard-fought victory over the former kickboxer Rico Verhoeven. Fighting by the pyramids in Giza, Usyk avoided one of the biggest upsets in boxing history by stopping his opponent at the end of the 11th round. Verhoeven had only previously fought one official boxing match. BBC News.
3: Hello and welcome to the newsroom on the BBC World Service. I'm Nick Miles. So after multiple rounds of face-to-face talks over the course of many weeks, could a resolution to the US-Iran conflict be in sight? On his Truth Social site, Donald Trump says a peace deal has been largely negotiated. And that post came hours after Iran said it was in the final stages of drafting a framework peace deal with the US. So what are we to make of it all? Our North America correspondent Peter Bowes has been telling me more about the US president's take on the negotiations.
11: President Trump says he has spoken and he posted his Truth Social message, he said, from the Oval Office after speaking to the leaders of several Gulf states, including Saudi Arabia, as well as the United Arab Emirates and several others. And he said that as a result of that, that there was a memo of understanding pertaining to peace. Now, he said this was an agreement that had been largely negotiated, subject to, and I think this is the crucial line, subject to finalization between the US.

0: bearing in mind that this is subject to negotiation with Iran, it seems to me that as if we're really not much closer to finalising this, given what you've just been saying about Tehran.
1: But that is crucial. Clearly, we could possibly expect that there would be an understanding between the Gulf states and the president in terms of what they would like to see in moving forward. But crucial to this is an agreement with Iran. And we continuously go back to the central argument of President Trump that Iran can never get nuclear weapons. And then we've got the other issues. I often describe it as the collateral damage of what's been happening over the last few weeks in the Strait of Hormuz. The fact that it has really stopped the movement of ships from around the world. It has sent crude oil prices sky high and affected fuel prices for people around the world, and especially and significantly here in the United States. All of those issues are linked, and it doesn't look as if from what this Post is saying that there's any sort of finalization and total agreement with Iran to move forward in a way that's acceptable to President Trump.
0: And Peter, earlier on Saturday, Donald Trump said, "I will only sign a deal where we get everything we want, or we will hit Iran hard, harder than they've ever been hit before." We're also hearing that the president, the US president, is weighing up his military options still, speaking to officials at the White House today.
1: I think the president's been weighing up his military options for weeks now, but significantly over the past week. Remember back on Monday, the president said it was just 1 hour before he was about to give the command for another attack, a series of strikes on Iran the following day, on Tuesday. That didn't happen. And he said that that had occurred because of his talks with Gulf leaders. And clearly, if there were to be another attack by the United States and Iran were to retaliate, it would be those Gulf states that would potentially suffer pretty harshly in terms of the very near future. So what those leaders have been saying, I think, have been hitting President Trump quite hard. And he has, I think, been listening to them. But as to whether what they're arguing now and what he wants to see in terms of the long-term future are enough to come to some sort of agreement with Iran, with all the caveats that I've just mentioned, it's difficult to see that.
0: Peter Bowes there. Well, as we've been hearing, the opening of the Strait of Hormuz is a crucial component of any eventual deal because the blockade has meant a surge in the price of oil and gas around the world. Nearly 40 commercial ships have also been hit in and around the Strait since the start of the US-Israel war with Iran. And that's according to a maritime intelligence firm. A sailor who was on board the very first ship to be hit by Iran has spoken to the BBC about his frightening ordeal when the vessel was attacked, killing two crewmates, including the captain. Well, the BBC has found that the ship wasn't, in fact, insured at the time of the strike, meaning the families of those people killed are very unlikely to be compensated. Kayleen Devlin has been speaking to Sunil Punaya about what he remembers from the day of the attack.
2: I felt the entire ship shake. I thought it was a fault in the engine or the generator or something. But as soon as I left my room to see what was happening, there was another explosion.
3: Sunil Punaya is 26, and this was his first job working on a ship. He was recruited onto an oil tanker called Skylight, which was setting sail for Oman and was right near the strait when it was hit by a missile on March the 1st. It became the first commercial ship to be struck after the US-Israel war with Iran erupted.
2: Then there was a complete blackout and smoke was spreading all over the place. Everyone was having trouble breathing.
3: As he went upon deck, he saw a chaotic and dangerous situation unfolding around him.
2: Oil was scattered on the deck and the fire started spreading and coming closer to us. Before the fire could reach us, we jumped overboard and into the sea out of fear that we would not be able to save ourselves.
3: Nearly 40 commercial ships have been struck in the strait. According to the International Maritime Organization, 11 seafarers have been killed so far. Two of those deaths happened on the ship Sunil was on. After jumping into the sea, the Oman Navy sent a ship in to rescue people who had been on board. Yet as Sunil was pulled to safety, he realised his friend Dalip was missing.
2: At that time, everyone was screaming and crying. I was very scared. I didn't know where he was and how he was going to get out. It hit me.

0: If anything happens to him, what will I say to his family?
1: Dalip, alongside the captain of the ship, did not survive. The ship Sunil was working on, Skylight, was sanctioned by the US in December 2025 for transporting Iranian oil. The BBC has found that after the sanctions were imposed, the vessel lost its insurance. This means the ship had no insurance when it was hit, despite international maritime rules requiring ships to have cover for deaths and injuries. Sunil says he wasn't aware of any of this before boarding. And for the family of those killed, Dalip and the captain, it means compensation is going to be difficult to obtain. Michelle Bachmann is a maritime intelligence analyst at Windward.
2: Well, that's an absolutely horrendous situation for those families to be in. And you're left to the ship owner's conscience. Can you find the ship owner? Usually in these cases, they're nowhere to be seen. And they deliberately have structured the ownership company so they're hidden behind layers of Byzantine networks in countries where it's not possible to identify who the person is behind the ship.
1: We tried to contact the owner of the ship, but the email address bounced back and the calls went unanswered. The company also do not appear to have a working website. Months later, Dalip's family are still waiting for answers. Here's Dalip's cousin, Dabendra.
3: It's been more than 2 months. We are yet to receive his death certificate, let alone compensation.
1: He says Dalip's mother has taken the news badly.
3: She's also in a state of shock. She doesn't speak much. She just keeps saying, I want my Dalip back. Bring my Dalip back.
4: That report was by Kaylin Devlin, and you can hear more on this story in the podcast currently under fire in the Strait of Hormuz. It's available now wherever you get your podcasts. Back now to the United States, and there's been a big security operation in Washington. That's after multiple shots were heard near the White House. Donald Trump was in the White House residence at the time. The CBS journalist Aaron Navarro was reporting outside when the first shots were heard.
5: President Trump promises the prices will go down, but his grip on Republican support on Capitol Hill is weakening.
4: Well, we now know at around about that time, a suspect was shot by Secret Service agents and later died in hospital. U.S. media have named him as Nasir Best, a 21-year-old man who was known to the Secret Service and had a documented history of mental health conditions. A bystander was also hit by gunfire, but it's not clear how badly that person was hurt. The BBC's Carl Nasman spoke to Aaron Navarro, who we've just heard from, when it was safe to do so.
5: To set the scene for the shooting, it happened on the intersection of 17th and Pennsylvania Avenue, right outside the White House grounds. And there is a gate as well as a security post along with several Secret Service cars in that area. It appears that U.S. Secret Service agents were fired at, though unsuccessfully, and then returned the fire from the shooter that is right outside the White House grounds. I was here on the North Lawn preparing for a live shot when you could hear about 20 to 30 gunshots at point sounding like they were coming from different guns just outside of the grounds. We know that the FBI is on the scene. The FBI director, Kash Patel, put a statement out on X saying that we will update the public as we are able.
6: What was the reaction then within the White House grounds? How did authorities then begin to kind of assess the situation?
5: We are in covered tents in an area known as Pebble Beach. It's where all the other TV outlets do their live shots with the White House right behind us. As soon as we heard it, we ducked down, and I started to see other reporters starting to run, and you shortly heard Secret Service officers saying, get inside, get inside. We were locked down in the press briefing room for about 30 minutes. Right outside those doors was a Secret Service officer. And then on the North Lawn were other Secret Service officers with guns roaming as they were, you know, surveying the scene. And then just beyond the White House grounds where the shooting was, we eventually did see images of ambulances there, as we know that 2 people were rushed to the hospital. President Trump was in the White House. We don't know specifically specifically what room he was in. It almost feels like it's a couple blocks away, maybe one or two, if that's the equivalent. That's the amount of distance between when you get outside the press gates here at the White House and get to the security gate where the shooting was near on that intersection of the West Wing here. It's unclear specifically where President Trump was when it was all happening, whether he even heard it, as it was a good distance, but being outside, you could definitely hear the rapid rounds that were shot.
4: That was the CBS White House reporter Aaron Navarro, who was speaking to the BBC's Carl Nasman. You're listening to The Newsroom from the BBC World Service. Let's go to Ukraine now, where heavy explosions have been heard over the last few hours in the capital, Kyiv. Well, the mayor of the city, Vitaly Klitschko, said the capital had come under a mass ballistic missile attack across the city, which had also hit a school where one person had died. President Zelensky had earlier warned that a major attack using Russian hypersonic missiles was possible in the next 24 hours. President Putin had promised retaliation after accusing Ukraine of carrying out a deadly attack on a student dormitory in an occupied part of eastern Ukraine. Here's our correspondent, Joe Inwood.
7: Reshnik missile is a hypersonic missile. It can go, I think, about 10,000 kilometres an hour, which is obviously makes it far, far, far harder to intercept than a traditional slower missile, cruise missile, or especially a drone, the Shahids, which Russia uses so regularly. So the real significance of this sort of weaponry is that it's just going to be much harder for Ukraine to stop them, even using the most sophisticated American technology. We have also had a warning from the American embassy in Kyiv telling any of its citizens to shelter in place if there is an attack. President Putin said there would be some sort of retaliation for the attack in Luhansk and Starobilsk, and this is what they potentially think that retaliation could be. So now, the Ukrainians say they hit a Russian unit that specializes in advanced drone warfare. If you listen to Russia, they say this was a campus for students. And they have described it as a terrorist attack, a war crime, and said they've alerted international authorities.
4: That was Joe Inwood. The number of people who've died in the latest Ebola epidemic in the Eastern Democratic Republic of Congo has now risen to over 200. As cases rise there, African health officials have warned that there's a real risk that it's going to spread to maybe up to 10 countries because of the porous nature of the borders in that part of Africa. Our correspondent Thomas Nardi is following events from Ghana.
8: That is quite concerning because the Africa CDC, that is the Africa Centers for Disease Control, held a press conference in Kampala. That's when they warned that 10 African countries were at risk of the Ebola virus. And we know that in Uganda, 3 new cases were recorded on Saturday, and bringing the total number of cases in that country to 5. But the efforts to contain this spread has been hampered by lack of resources in terms of funding. The Africa CDC is appealing for about $300 million to be able to contain the spread of the virus.
4: And Thomas, the officials in the DRC are taking steps to try to reduce that spread by banning flights in and out of a key town, aren't they?
8: Yes, the DRC Transport Ministry issued a statement on Saturday suspending flights in Bunia, that is the capital of the Ituri province, one of the epicenters of this particular outbreak. And their reason is to prevent any cross-border spread of the epidemic and to guarantee the health and safety of passengers and airport staff. So this particular suspension is indefinite. But they've indicated that when it comes to emergency, medical and humanitarian flights, it will be assessed by case by case. So it's quite rare for the government to take such an initiative or such a decision. In previous outbreaks, it was the airlines that took the decisions themselves.
4: And a sign of quite how worried people around the world are about Ebola comes in the form of what people are saying that the DRC football team must do ahead of the World Cup in America.
8: The U.S. executive of the White House Task Force for the World Cup has been quoted as saying that the team will have to isolate for 21 days and they will not be allowed into the U.S. if they fail to do so. The Congolese team is currently in Belgium training. They have their first game against Portugal on 17th in Houston. But it's important to stress that most of the professional footballers are based in Europe. It's just a few of the officials that are coming from the DRC, and they are already in Belgium for the training ahead of the World Cup. And so the officials are saying that there's no need for them to self-isolate, but it looks like the US authorities want to really enforce that particular directive.
4: That was Thomas Nardi in Ghana. Now, let's go to the French Riviera, where this year's winner of the Palme d'Or, one of the film world's most prestigious awards, was announced on Saturday at the end of the 79th Cannes Film Festival. It went to the Norwegian-based film Fjord, and is the second time that a film directed by the Romanian director, Christian Mungiu, has won the Palme d'Or. Here's a taster of some of the films in this year's competition.
9: I'm asking you to help me with Sophia tonight.
10: Happy birthday, Sophia.
9: They've already made a movie about me, Forrester.
10: You mean The Godfather?
9: You'll never forget this day. None of us will.
4: Well, Tori Brazia is a film journalist and critic for the London-based Metro newspaper. She's in Cannes and told James Kumarasamy more about the winning film.
11: Is one of those films that's going to create a lot of conversation because it's examining the strictures around liberal culture. Yeah, Czar Sebastian Stan, he actually gets to speak Romanian, which is his native language. It's him opposite Renate Reinsfer, the Norwegian actress who was a big breakout in Cannes last year in Sentimental Value. They play conservative Christian parents who move to a liberal Norwegian village. And when one of the locals sees bruises on their daughter's back, a lot of assumptions are made and things very quickly career into child protection services, people being involved. And it's just a really fascinating examination of how far these things can go.
12: What about the other big winners? What would you point to?
11: La Bola Negra, The Black Ball, was a very popular film this year that received the 20-minute standing ovation. That got a Best Director prize for its directors Javier Calvo and Javier Ambrosi. And that was also a shared prize with Pavel Havlikowski for Fatherland. That was another early Doors first week of Cannes popular pick, which stars Sandra Hüller and is kind of a road film in post-World War II Germany with Thomas Mann and his daughter Erica Mann.
12: Give us a little review then of the Cannes Festival more generally this year. What would you say the kind of the mood was? Not really too many blockbusters, interesting films, as you say, different from previous years?
11: I think everyone's been quite sort of obsessed with the lack of star power, in inverted commas. No Hollywood films, fewer Hollywood stars, although, you know, they were still around. Demi Moore is on the jury. John Travolta debuted his directorial debut here. He did just feel slightly underpowered compared to recent Cannes festivals, but I do think we're coming off a bump a few years where there were a lot of really big pitches that then, especially last year, went, you know, all the way into award season and the Oscars.
12: I mean, everyone's talking about AI pretty much everywhere. I think that cropped up at the festival as well, didn't it?
11: Yes, it felt like that was the second question anyone was asked after they were asked about their film. Demi Moore was someone who, I think it was the opening press conference for the festival, said that she felt we just have to embrace it. Peter Jackson, in his talk for his honorary Palme d'Or, he was quite, I wouldn't say welcoming, but said he just views it as a type of tech tool you can use. Steven Soderbergh was there with his John Lennon documentary, which uses AI. He's a big proponent of it. But of course, there are also a lot of filmmakers and a lot of actors still who are really reluctant to engage with it.
4: Tori Brazia speaking to James Kumarasamy from the Cannes Film Festival in France. And finally, the rapper Rob Bass, one half of the Harlem hip-hop duo Rob Bass and DJ Easy Rock, has died from cancer. He was just 59. He was best known for the 1988 classic It Takes Two, which blended hip-hop and house music, and it's credited with bringing both genres fully into the mainstream. This report from Paddy Maguire.

0: Rob Bass, whose real name was Robert Guignard, and his creative partner, Rodney Skip Bryce, DJ Easy Rock, met as fifth grade students in Harlem in New York City. They were signed by Profile Records, one of the founding hip-hop labels, in 1987, after playing a demo of It Takes Two, the track that would earn them international success just a year later. With its blend of hip-hop and house, it took over dance floors and soared in the music charts in the US, UK and elsewhere. Rob Bass told Rolling Stone magazine in 2014 the song's creation was spontaneous. They'd been going through some records before heading to the studio one evening when they found this.
1: It takes two to make a thing go right.
2: Come on.
1: It takes two to make it out of sight.
0: That's Think About It by Lynn Collins and the legendary funk musician James Brown from 1972. And it forms the key samples in It Takes Two, a track made over just two nights. Rob Bass and DJ Easy Rock didn't expect it to become as big as it did, but it went on to be sampled many times, notably by Snoop Dogg and the Black Eyed Peas. It's also appeared in several films and been certified platinum by the Recording Industry Association of America. A post on his official Instagram account said that Rob Bass died surrounded by family after a private battle with cancer on Friday, just days after his 59th birthday.

0: Report was by Paddy Maguire. That's almost it for this edition of the programme. Before we go, a reminder of the main news. A man who opened fire near the White House in Washington has died after being shot by Secret Service agents. That's it from the newsroom team. Thanks for listening. Goodbye.
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4: A personal account of day-to-day life in Iran, told through the calls of two sisters, one in the UK, the other in the Iranian city of Shiraz. Since the outbreak of war at the end of February, a near-total internet blackout has meant limited information has got out of the country. I'm Caroline Hawley, and we'll hear those conversations in the documentary on the BBC World Service. That's When Shiraz Calls, after the news.
0: BBC News with Nick Miles. Secret Service agents have killed a gunman close to the White House. Officials say a suspect had approached a checkpoint near the building and fired shots at the security booth. Agents immediately returned fire. The alleged shooter was taken to hospital and later died. President Trump has said an agreement with Iran to end the war was largely being negotiated and will include the reopening of the Strait of Hormuz. But Iranian media reports contradict this, saying the matter is still unresolved. Russia has launched a large-scale missile and drone attack on Kyiv and other Ukrainian cities. The mayor of the capital, Vitali Klitschko, said at least one person had been killed in a strike on a residential building. Scientists say that thousands of plant species are at high risk of disappearing by the end of the century because of climate change. They warn that fewer plants means less carbon is absorbed from the air, which could make climate change even worse. Dozens of people are feared trapped after a building under construction collapsed north of the Philippine capital, Manila. Officials say the nine-story block collapsed in the early hours of Sunday morning. A major rescue effort is underway. Firefighters in Southern California are still trying to cool a tank containing 26,000 litres of poisonous chemicals, which is now on the verge of exploding. It could trigger the worst chemical disaster in California's history. Bolivia's president, Rodrigo Paz, has blamed the ongoing unrest in the country on the former president, Evo Morales. Protesters have been demanding the resignation of Mr. Paz over soaring inflation and fuel shortages. And in boxing, the unbeaten Ukrainian champion, Okleso Usyk, has retained his World Heavyweight Series title after a hard-fought victory over the former kickboxer, Rico Verhoeven. Usyk stopped his opponent at the end of the 11th round. And that is the latest BBC News.
5: Hello?
6: Hello. Hi, how are you? I was on night shift last night. You okay?
5: You were on shift last night?
6: Yeah. And driving back through Shiraz, I kept thinking, is all this going to be destroyed? They're hitting loads of places. Is this city going to be ruined?
5: I don't know.
6: Shiraz is so beautiful at night. It's so stunning. And as I was going through those streets, I was wondering, Chehaba, what's going to happen to all this?
4: Geeta and Layla are sisters. Geeta lives in London, Layla in the Iranian city of Shiraz. These aren't their real names. Despite the physical distance between them, they're very close and speak regularly. During the war in Iran and the subsequent ceasefire, they've been recording their conversations, which have been shared with the BBC. Because of the risks and because they talk freely, in order to protect their anonymity, the sisters' words are entirely spoken by actors.
6: It looks like things have got a bit messy.
5: Are you outside?
6: Yeah, I'm outside, but don't worry, I'm fine.
5: Okay, call me tonight with Mom.
6: Okay, okay.
5: And one more thing. When you said things are messy, what did you mean?
6: Look, they're saying they've hit the gas facilities in Asaluye, the main gas supply. And also, they told Ahmad, who works for the gas company, that they have to go there to shut the gas off. Mina said electricity might go too.
5: Oh,
6: she was saying today or tomorrow. And another thing, she said she couldn't find petrol either.
5: Oh, God.
4: You're listening to the documentary on the BBC World Service. I'm Caroline Hawley, a diplomatic correspondent at the BBC. And this is When Shiraz Calls. It's been a tumultuous year for Iranians. First, a nationwide uprising that was brutally crushed. Then a war that Donald Trump thought would spell the end of Iran's theocratic regime.
7: When we are finished, take over your government. It will be yours to take.
4: On the 28th of February, the US and Israel launched coordinated airstrikes across Iran. They targeted military and nuclear sites and key members of the Iranian leadership. Iran's 86-year-old supreme leader, Ayatollah Ali Khamenei, was killed in the opening salvos of the war. His supporters mourned in public, but many Iranians celebrated. The country was still reeling from the regime's lethal crackdown on mass protests in January. Tens of thousands of people, protesters and some bystanders, are reported to have been killed or injured. More than 3,000 others, both civilians and members of the security forces, have been killed during the US-Israeli bombardments. Because of a near-total internet blackout imposed by the Iranian authorities, they say for security reasons, we've heard relatively little from people in Iran over the past few weeks. International calls into the country have also been blocked. But Geeta and Leila have managed to keep talking, and we've obtained their conversations. Geeta's also been keeping a diary. Their recordings give us a snapshot of the lives of two young Iranian women living through a key moment in their country's history.
8: Diary, London. On the very first day, when they said Ali Khamenei had been killed, the death of a leader, especially at the beginning of a war, that wasn't something my mind had ever prepared for. I understood why people felt happy. This man was responsible for so much death, fear and destruction. But what disturbed me was that someone who had been so frightening and untouchable for decades was suddenly gone. So easily, without being brought to court, without facing people, without answering anything.
4: Iranians are stunned, bewildered, many are excited. They hope the regime might indeed be toppled. The death of the supreme leader, the ultimate authority in Iran for decades, is followed by other assassinations, including of Iran's security chief, Ali Larijani, who is thought to have been responsible for the operation to crush January's uprising. Everyday life in Iran is turned upside down, sometimes in strange ways.
5: Hello?
6: How are you? You okay?
5: Yeah, thanks.
6: What's the news?
5: I was waiting for your call. I knew you'd be going on a break.
6: Yeah, I'm on my break now. By the way, can you check the weather for me for tomorrow, the day after, Friday, what it's like?
5: Don't you have a weather app?
6: No, we don't have any internet. We don't even have Google.
5: It says 60% chance of rain today. After 6 p.m. it's sunny. Are you going out on a date?
6: No, I've just been lying under the duvet, and this rain makes it worse. It's torrential. I just need a bit of sunlight. I'm serious.
4: As attacks continue, with Iran hitting back, firing missiles at targets around the Gulf, in London, Geeta tries to hold on to some semblance of normality. It's March, Nowruz, the Persian New Year, the most important date in the Iranian calendar.
8: Diary, London.
4: I had plans to go to Finchley with a friend after she finished work and do some shopping for Nowruz. Over the past few years, I've always tried to go. It feels like going there helps me hold on to the feeling of New Year, even far from home. I was sitting on the bus, listening to a playlist I'd put together. Right there, I missed Mom. I wished I could see her, hug her. It's been 5 years since I last saw her. Her birthday's coming up too. My mother loves hyacinths. I bought a bunch. They mightn't last until New Year, but home will smell of hyacinths. The thought of Mom will fill the space. My sister didn't call today.
9: In Iran, Nowruz this year passes virtually unnoticed for many Iranians. Instead of holding big family gatherings, they're trapped in their homes, scared to go out.
5: Hello?
6: Hi. You okay?
5: I keep missing your calls. Yeah, I'm okay. How are you?
6: I called you twice.
5: I know, sorry, my phone was on silent.
6: Can you hear that noise from the street?
9: Pro-government supporters staging shows of strength become a common sight.
6: This is what they do every night.
5: Yeah, I saw a video. It's awful.
9: For many Iranians, it's very intimidating. Whilst American and Israeli planes dominate the skies, the regime is determined to show it owns the streets, bringing out large groups of its loyalists. And new security checkpoints are appearing on street corners, with armoured vehicles and heavy weaponry. Adding to the sense of fear, soon the economy goes into freefall. Prices are soaring alarmingly, and families are cutting back on what they eat. Layla, a doctor, sees the effects at work in the patients who come into hospital. At this point in the war, she's working in an A&E department.
6: Geeta, this morning this poor woman came in with a toothache. I swear she looked really well-dressed, way better dressed than me. She said she had one of those special insurance plans. But when I put in her details, it didn't come up. Her insurance had been cut off.
5: Why? What had happened?
6: Well, she said, I'm supposed to be covered until the end of the month. And I showed her the screen, said, look, it's been cancelled. She had MS, and she was young, too. I wrote her a prescription, but told her to take amoxiclav or amoxicillin. It's cheaper. You could see how upset she was.
5: That's awful.
6: Medication has become unbelievably expensive. I have so many patients telling me, we've run out of money, we haven't taken our meds for a month. People can't afford the essentials. But you know, today along the boulevard, every few steps I saw banners of Aga Mojtaba. Everywhere. It was honestly making me feel sick.
9: Mojtaba Khamenei is the late Supreme Leader's son, and just over a week after the start of the war, he'd been chosen by Iran's clerical establishment as his successor. He's a hardliner, close to Iran's powerful revolutionary guards. The embattled regime is closing ranks.
6: I tried to call you when it was happening, but you didn't answer.
5: Layla, they're saying Shiraz has been really badly hit.
6: Yeah, the missiles were coming. I don't know if it was from jets or launched from another country. I wanted you to hear it. It was so close. You could hear the gap between the missile being launched and it hitting. And for the first time, I got scared. It was terrifying.
5: Honestly, I'm so angry. Half my face has gone numb.
6: I swear to God, don't let anything happen to you. Hodaya!
9: The US military is bombing targets across the country in an offensive it's called Operation Epic Fury. Dozens of senior military commanders are killed. But the regime, far from losing its grip, tightens it.
10: Tonight at 6, Iran launches attacks on an oil refinery in Israel as energy prices soar around the world.
9: At the end of March, the impact of the war is being felt well outside Iran.
11: Iran has put a stranglehold on the Strait of Hormuz.
12: The most effective way.
9: Geeta watches as Iran dominates the news. Iran, but not Iranians.
12: And a reopening of the Strait of Hormuz.
13: People around me suddenly knew about the Strait of Hormuz. Even people who normally don't follow politics. But this awareness wasn't about people. It was about oil, economy, impact. And that made something very clear to me. That places like Iran become visible mostly when they affect somewhere else. It's something I'd felt before, but in that moment, I felt it more strongly. Then I remembered the time change in London tonight, and I realized the only thing I cared about was this. Am I now closer to Iran in time? And I am. 1 hour closer. Somehow that matters.
9: By now, the economic cost of the war is biting increasingly hard. Small businesses, especially ones that rely on the internet, are going under. People are using up their savings. Layla's struggling financially.
6: Geeta, I think I'm going to have a really difficult month. If you can, could you maybe send me some money?
9: It's the first time Layla has ever asked Geeta for money, but her salary hasn't been paid for weeks.
5: I was actually wondering about that. I'll find a way. I just don't know how to get it to you.
6: They've hit the bank as well.
5: They hit the bank?
6: Yeah. They've only paid my salary today.
5: Which salary was that?
6: January's. And another thing. They've reduced my shifts. They've cut my shifts from 11 to 8.
9: Her bank is apparently hit by a cyber attack as another conflict rages alongside the missiles and the bombs. Iran is fighting a propaganda war. Layla hears that school children have been told they should go out into the streets waving flags if they want to be given good grades. And there are stories of people being incentivized to attend pro-government rallies. When Layla calls, Geeta senses in her sister a heaviness, an exhaustion. Getting through it means digging deep.
13: This morning, when my sister called, we remembered something we'd always done as a family. Since we were young, whenever we were together, we would start imagining things. Projects we could start, businesses we could build. We created an imaginary island. And then we'd assign roles to everyone in the family, laughing about who'd be good at what, who'd be terrible at it. We did it again this morning. The island. An empty place somewhere far where it's just us. No war, no restrictions. Again, we began assigning roles. Who'd handle electricity? Who would teach? Who'd take care of health? For a few moments, it felt possible to stand somewhere that isn't collapsing. It gave us somewhere else to stand. And we laughed, like we always do.
9: Imagining a real future in Iran is now difficult for many Iranians. Geeta hears stories of people leaving. Airports are closed, but Geeta hatches a plan.
5: Hello?
6: You okay?
5: Were you asleep?
6: No, I'm at work. I wanted to call you. I just keep thinking, what's going to happen to us?
5: My love, it's not clear. I'm telling you, come to the Razi border.
6: Where's the Razi border?
5: Razi border, Turkey.
6: Oh, leave me alone, eh?
5: I'll come from that side and pick you up.
6: And then how far can you take me, huh?
5: I'll get a place in Istanbul, honestly.
6: What can I even say? I should go, Geeta.
5: Okay, bye.
9: Shortly after, Geeta wrote, it was the kind of plan you arrive at when there are no good options left.
13: The hardest part of these days for me is this feeling of lack of control. The speed of events, the fragmented reports, a story heard from someone who heard it from someone else. News has neither shape nor certainty. This morning when my sister called, she handed the phone to Mom. I could hear sorrow in her voice. They've started thinking about preserving meat and food with salt without a refrigerator. This image was more painful to me than any war report. The thought of someone sitting and working out, if the electricity goes, if the gas stops, if everything fails, how do we survive? And then my sister talked about the meningitis outbreak in England. She told me to be careful. How on earth can someone who's living with all that instability under the shadow of bombing still worry about you?
9: By early April, Donald Trump, who'd suggested the war would last just a few weeks, is looking for a way to end it. he delivers an ultimatum on his Truth Social platform to try to get Iran to the negotiating table on his terms.
14: President Trump has upped the ante dramatically by saying Iran's whole civilization will die tonight.
13: When I heard that phrase, a whole civilization will die tonight, at first, I didn't really take it seriously. Donald Trump says many things, things that don't always happen. But people kept talking about it. I heard it again and again.
15: Another day, another extraordinary post.
16: At this point, nobody knows whether he is going to go ahead or not.
17: The world is now on a brink of a very dangerous escalation.
13: It started to feel that something on a different scale could become real. Something that extends beyond a single moment. Of course, Iran has a long history and so much beauty and memory in its cities, its architecture, its language and landscapes. But for me, civilization is first and foremost its people. Iran, without its people, is not Iran. So when someone speaks so easily about the end of a civilization, I don't imagine only buildings falling. I imagine ordinary people. Not only its glorious past, but this fragile present. When someone on the other side of the world talks about our lives like this, deciding about life and death without ever asking us, it feels careless, almost unbearable.
9: In the end, it doesn't happen. A temporary ceasefire is announced on the 8th of April, and a few days later, direct talks take place in Pakistan between the US and the Iranians, but yield no agreement. Iran, with its newfound economic weapon in the Strait of Hormuz, is in no mood to capitulate.
5: Hello? How are you?
6: Do you know? Last night there were car horns and chants of Allah Akbar. They're saying we won. I don't know what they've done.
5: I don't know, but they're using the Strait of Hormuz as leverage.
6: Right.
9: At work, Geeta's finding the situation increasingly difficult. She says non-urgent surgeries are being postponed to prepare for war casualties. The most of those who come into the emergency room are suffering from some form of anxiety or panic attacks.
6: Ugh, Geeta John. I was on shift yesterday. I went into the pharmacy. I needed to enter a few medication codes for someone. A woman came in and said she wanted a thermometer. They'd given her a list of things to get for her child.
5: Right.
6: She asked the price. They said 200,000 dirhams. She said, "Look, can you give it to me and I'll bring the money later?" They said no. She genuinely didn't have the money.
5: Seriously?
6: I'm still buying medicines.
5: With your own money?
6: Yeah, with my own money.
5: You give them for free?
6: Some of them, yeah. And a patient with chest pain. A chest pain patient should be admitted, monitored for at least 6 hours, have cardiac tests twice, serial ECGs, and then treatment. Minimum 6 hours. But here, they don't do those tests. They don't even give the drugs they need straight away to ease the pain.
5: Why don't they do it?
6: Well, they say there are no beds.
5: Are they really full?
6: Yes. It's a mess. Truly awful. Worse than I can describe.
18: Iran and the United States talk face-to-face for the first time since the 1979 Islamic Revolution.
9: Far away in foreign capitals, frantic efforts continue to bring the two sides together again.
18: Islamabad and assess whether any progress on a peace deal.
9: But there's stalemate. And many of those Iranians who'd at first welcomed the US and Israeli attack, hoping it might help topple the Islamic Republic, are questioning their initial support for the war. Amid the damage, the deepening poverty, the intimidation, come reports on state-run media of executions, of men accused of acting against the regime. The UN says the death penalty is now being used against political prisoners at a frightening pace to silence dissent. Some of the dozens killed over the past few weeks were only arrested during the January protests. Expedited proceedings followed by hangings at dawn.
13: Diary, London. My sister is living inside this in a way I am not. On Thursday morning, when I spoke with her, she asked me about the news, as she always does. That day I told her that three people had been executed. With a tired voice, she said, "I know." When I mentioned the name of one of them, her voice suddenly went. She was deeply upset. She's always been against the death penalty. She often says that if you want to measure how controlling or dictatorial a government is, look at whether it's willing to abolish executions or not. For her, execution is not just a sentence. It's a tool to frighten people and keep them silent. Her anger is not just about war. It's about a system.
9: People opposed to the regime, who'd thought they'd found a voice back in January, have now been silenced. And attitudes to the war and the fragile ceasefire are creating rifts within families and between friends.
13: Today, I even argued with one of my closest friends. Perhaps because weeks of pressure had mounted up. Whenever I tried to speak about the destruction and people being killed arbitrarily, that familiar sentence would come. "Well, it's war." For me, this sentence isn't just a sentence. It's a way to erase the problem, a way to shrink the pain. It's as if all this immense suffering can be poured into one word. But I can't accept that. I cannot believe that saying "it's war" can justify everything. Neither the killing of innocent workers in Asiluye, nor the destruction of infrastructure, nor a life that becomes more insecure, poorer and unstable every day. I never wanted war. That some speak as if we all wanted it is unbearable to me. Yes, many have been waiting for years for change, for a rupture, for a blow to the regime. But this isn't the same as wanting war. I am tired of having to choose between the bad and the worse.
9: It's hard for many Iranians to watch as the regime carries out carefully choreographed shows of force. Images coming out of Iran show women dressed head to toe in black, carrying guns. And some of those with weapons are just teenagers. In the last few days, state-run television has even shown instructions on how to shoot and calls for those who haven't done military service to sign up. But with the ceasefire at least holding for now, Leila's trying to carry on with her day-to-day life. She's studying French as best as she can, walking, reading, including, she says, a book about positive thinking. Like many middle-class Iranians, her life has been transformed. The authorities say 2 million people have lost their jobs because of the war. Leila sends a voice note.
19: "I used to be middle class, but now, according to the government's own figures, my income is below the poverty line. I've spent years working in emergency departments. My work as a doctor has been all about doing my best. I know I'm good at my job. But people's struggles now are about day-to-day survival. I mean, how to put bread on your family's table each day."
9: Leila tells Gita she's now measuring time not in hours or days, but in the years of her youth that are slipping away. Planning ahead has become virtually impossible. But they find ways to cope, helped with a bit of dark humour.
6: "This internet blackout, it really messes with your head. If I had internet, I'd at least be practicing my English grammar with ChatGPT."
20: "There's this girl. She'd been in prison. She wrote, 'In Iran, we don't say I love you. We say, let me fix your VPN.'"
9: From one day to the next, it's a roller coaster. Will the ceasefire hold? Will negotiations restart? Will the internet come back?
6: "Gitar, they're saying Google is working again."
20: "Oh, really? So I can call you too? Let me try calling you."
6: "Well, I've got Gmail working. When you can, install the Ballet app on your phone so you can video call."
20: "Let me call you now so it doesn't cost you anything."
6: "Okay."
9: When Gita calls, it doesn't even ring. She tries many times. Nothing. She has to wait for her sister to call her, as before.
20: "Hi, how are you?"
6: "I'm okay."
20: "Today they executed another protester."
6: "What lovely news."
20: "I don't know. You're asking for news. What am I supposed to tell you?"
9: They eventually talk about their imaginary island.
1: These days, I no longer keep my phone on silent. I check it constantly. Several times a day, I turn the sound off and on again just to make sure it's on. It feels like I am always waiting for a call. From Shiraz.

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3: BBC World Service at 5 hours GMT. Welcome to Weekend with me, Paul Henley. Coming up, President Trump has said an agreement with Iran to end the war has largely been negotiated, but has progress been made on some of the most contentious issues?
4: Even if an agreement has been reached, between this agreement and an actual agreement that resolves all the nuclear issues will be difficult and challenging.
3: A man who opened fire near the White House in Washington has died after being shot by Secret Service agents. Also today.
5: I'm 100% sure it's a good change to our society.
3: A new child custody law comes into effect in Japan. And an English-language film set in Norway and directed by a Romanian has won the top award at the Cannes Film Festival in France. That's Weekend after the news.
6: BBC News with Chris Barrow. Secret Service agents have killed a shooter close to the White House. Officials say a suspect had approached a checkpoint and opened fire at the security booth. Agents immediately returned fire, wounding the suspect and possibly a bystander. More details from Emma McCarthy at the White House.
7: The suspect that was killed in this exchange of fire has been named by the BBC's partner as 21-year-old Nasir Best. So, allegedly, Mr. Best had a previous run-in with the Secret Service in July last year, and that was when he tried to gain entry to the White House and was arrested and sent to a psychiatric ward for mental health issues. One bystander this evening was also wounded. President Trump was also at the White House during the incident but was not impacted.
6: President Trump has said an agreement with Iran to end the war has largely been negotiated. He made the announcement on his social media after separate calls with Arab leaders and the Israeli Prime Minister, Benjamin Netanyahu. He said the deal would include the reopening of the Strait of Hormuz. Here's our correspondent in the US, Peter Bowes.
8: Crucial to this is an agreement with Iran, and the central argument of President Trump that Iran can never get nuclear weapons. And then we've got the other issues of what's been happening over the last few weeks in the Strait of Hormuz, the fact that it has really stopped the movement of ships from around the world. It has sent crude oil prices sky high and affected fuel prices for people around the world, and especially and significantly here in the United States. All of those issues are linked, and it doesn't look as if there's any sort of finalization and total agreement with Iran.
6: Russia has launched a large-scale missile and drone attack on Kyiv and other Ukrainian cities. More details from Warren Bull.
9: The mayor of Kyiv, Vitaly Klitschko, said multiple buildings had been hit by drones and missiles in the Russian attack. He said one person died in a strike on a residential building. At least 16 people have been injured. Journalists on the ground reported a massive series of explosions, which caused several fires and forced people to shelter in metro stations in the capital. The Russian bombardment comes after President Vladimir Putin said he'd ordered retaliation after a Ukrainian drone attack on Friday on Russian-occupied parts of the Luhansk region, in which 18 people were killed.
6: Health officials in the Democratic Republic of Congo say the current Ebola outbreak has resulted in more than 200 deaths in three provinces. The number of suspected cases has increased to over 860. The outbreak is the DRC's biggest in Africa that it's seen in a decade. This is the latest world news from the BBC. Rescuers in northern China are continuing their search for missing miners following a gas explosion at the Lushenyu coal mine in Shanxi province. At least 82 workers were killed and more than 100 hospitalised in one of the country's worst mining disasters in over a decade. Stephen McDonald gave us the latest from Beijing.
10: As the search continues for any workers still trapped, robots which can detect toxic gases have been sent into parts of the Liushengyu coal mine. According to state media reports, these robots can send real-time video, use infrared thermal imagery, and have an element of explosion-proof protection. Apart from halting work here, Tongzhou Group, the company operating this mine, has been ordered to suspend production at three other coal mines. Its controller and other relevant personnel have been detained.
6: Bolivia's president, Rodrigo Paz, says the ongoing unrest in the country is the fault of the former president, Evo Morales, and that the indigenous leader wants to return to power at any cost. Protesters have paralysed the Andean nation since early May, demanding the resignation of President Paz over soaring inflation and fuel shortages. Mr. Paz said that he was open to dialogue, but that there is a limit to everything. Dozens of people are feared trapped after a building under construction collapsed in the Philippines. Officials in Angeles City, around 80 kilometres north of Manila, say the nine-storey block collapsed in the early hours of Sunday morning during a thunderstorm. Images on social media show a heap of concrete and twisted metal. A major rescue effort is underway. Scientists say that thousands of plant species are at high risk of disappearing by the end of the century due to climate change. A new study published in the journal Science surveyed tens of thousands of species of vascular plants, a group that includes almost all plants on Earth. And that's the latest world news from the BBC.
3: The time is 5:06 GMT. Welcome to the programme. It's weekend here on the BBC World Service. With me, Paul Henley. The first story today, President Trump has announced on social media that a deal to end the Iran war is in its final stages. Following calls with Arab leaders and with the Israeli Prime Minister Benjamin Netanyahu, Mr. Trump said a final agreement would involve the reopening of the Strait of Hormuz, but the Iranian authorities do not seem to be on the same page, with the official news agency Fars saying that the strait will remain under Iranian control. On a visit to India, the US Secretary of State Marco Rubio sounded cautiously optimistic about prospects for a deal.
11: There's been some progress done, some progress made. Even as I speak to you now, there's some work being done. There is a chance that whether it's later today, tomorrow, in a couple of days, we may have something to say. But this issue needs to be solved, as the President has said, one way or the other. Iran can never have a nuclear weapon. The straits need to be opened without tolls. They need to turn over their enriched uranium. They need to turn over their highly enriched uranium. We need to address that issue. We need to address the issue of enrichment. These are the President's points consistently, and his preference is always to deal with it in a diplomatic way.
3: For his part, the Iranian Foreign Ministry spokesman Esmail Bakai gave his assessment of where things stood.
12: Our initial intention was to draft a memorandum of understanding, a kind of framework agreement comprised of 14 clauses. This memorandum of understanding will address the essential points for ending the imposed war, as well as the

0: and Qatar with Washington and proposals and counter proposals going back and forth. And then President Trump said in a social media post that there's an agreement at reach and it's going to be finalized. And my sources in Iran say that the agreement is really a memorandum of understanding that stops war on all fronts, including in Lebanon. It resolves really the issues of the Persian Gulf. It opens the Strait of Hormuz to ships, and Iran has agreed not to enforce a toll or a fee, and the naval blockade will be lifted on Iran by the United States. But the remaining issues about Iran's nuclear deal, about its stockpile of advanced uranium, and to what extent it has agreed to pause or suspend its enrichment, all of these questions are supposed to be agreed upon and negotiated in a period of 30 to 60 days.
1: So from what you're saying, there have been pretty major breakthroughs. State media in Iran said the nuclear issues and the Strait of Hormuz were not even on the table. So as usual, conflicting reports, as usual, President Trump sounding optimistic. But you think it's different this time?
0: I think that the signs indicate that there may actually be some sort of an agreement to buy both sides time to find an exit ramp. This is an extremely unpopular war in the United States. For Iran, the economic fallout of this war is enormous. Inflation, shortage of fuel and gasoline, and also medical supplies and medicine. People are getting laid off. This is not a sustainable situation. And I think the closure of the Strait of Hormuz is also, as you know, having major effects on the global economy. So this wasn't sustainable. It seemed like if there would be no agreement reached, that attacks on Iran were imminent. And I think the Iranian government really understood that and tried to avert war.
1: But unpopular as this war is, Farnaz, Mr. Trump says still that he will only sign a deal that gives Washington everything it wants. The Strait of Hormuz situation is something that was created by this war. It's got nothing to do with why the war was fought. If the nuclear issues aren't on the table, then clearly Washington's not getting everything it wants. I'm struggling to understand where the real progress is.
0: I think that you raise a really good point, Paul, and some of the early criticism we're seeing on social media, for example, from Senator Ted Cruz and some others who are raising the same points. They're saying, well, what was achieved in this agreement? And I think that we just have to wait and see if we will see a document from this agreement, whether something in writing will surface that we can actually see what both sides are agreed to, or we just have to take Iran and the U.S.'s word for it. And I think it's also worth sort of remembering that even if an agreement has been reached between this agreement and an actual agreement that resolves all the nuclear issues, all the long brewing standoff between U.S. And Iran will be difficult and challenging.
1: Farnaz Fasahi, who covers Iran for the New York Times, in about half an hour's time, we'll be hearing more from her. Chinese officials are blaming illegal activities for a mining disaster that has claimed at least 82 lives. They said that the operator of the mine in northern Shanxi province had been breaking the law and that high levels of dangerous gases have been present for a long time. With me now on the line is the BBC's China correspondent, Stephen McDonnell, who is in Shanxi, where the disaster happened. Welcome, Stephen. How's the rescue effort going first?
2: Well, here at the mine site, it's going on. There are still people who are unaccounted for, not that many. The latest figure we're getting is two. They're searching for at least two miners. And what they're doing is using robots to try to reach them. The reason they're doing this is that the disaster has been blamed on toxic gases. State media has described it as a gas explosion, but either way, toxic gas is involved. So, by sending robots in, which have the capacity to not only test for these gases, but they can also send back real-time video to the rescue teams, and they also apparently have some sort of blast resistance capacity. So if there was to be another underground explosion, the robots could keep operating, or at least initially weather some sort of a blast. So that's where we're at the moment for the rescue effort. I should add, though, that the numbers have been all over the place in terms of how many people are missing and who's there. And part of the reason

0: is that, well, there seem to have been all these people on shift who weren't properly accounted for, who didn't have their names officially registered, who didn't have these GPS tracking devices on them as they're supposed to have. If you can believe it, it was half the entire workforce on site when the disaster happened. And so we're hoping that it's only two people they're searching for, but there is some suspicion it could be worse than that.
1: The Chinese authorities have been quite quick to lay the blame, clearly, haven't they?
0: Yeah, and we know that because there's a team from the State Council which has arrived promising swift retribution, punishment for anyone seen to be responsible. The company that runs this mine, apart from shutting down at this location, there's been ordered to close three more coal mines it operates at the moment. The boss of that company and all these other quote-unquote relevant personnel have been detained. What's more, we're getting through state media various accusations, like I mentioned before, too many people on shift, the possibility of safety standards being ignored. Now, the fact that that's being disseminated through party-controlled media shows that the government, I think, is really going to go after this company. They made it clear that there is someone to blame. They've detained the people running it. And what's more, it seems that there have been previous warnings. Last year, this company was punished twice for being in breach of safety standards. I think the year before, another time. And so you can imagine the families could be quite upset about this.
1: Coal mining in China historically has a terrible safety record, and yet the country is still highly reliant on it, despite the much-celebrated Green Revolution, isn't it?
0: Yeah, I mean, like, China has made just gargantuan steps into renewable energy, but remains the world's largest consumer of coal. The coal industry is very important to the country, and where I'm standing now in Shanxi province, this is the heart of coal country. Now, people thought it had become safe to work in the mines here, because when you compare it to the carnage of the early 2000s, we would barely report these accidents unless there were more than 100 dead. They kept coming, it seemed like, on a weekly basis. Despite those efforts to clean it up, though, this latest incident has shown just how deadly the industry remains.
1: Many thanks, Stephen McDonnell in Shanxi province in China. Health officials in the Democratic Republic of Congo in Central Africa, the DRC, say the current Ebola outbreak has resulted in more than 200 deaths in three provinces. There are now more than 860 suspected cases. It's the biggest outbreak Africa has seen for more than a decade. And for the African Union, it's prompted an appeal for $300 million in emergency funding to help containment. Prosper Harry Ngora is a reporter covering the Ebola outbreak in the eastern DRC from Goma, a city of more than a million people. He told us people there were on edge.
2: In Goma, eastern Congo, up to now, there is only one confirmed case of Ebola. Health authorities have stated that they have already traced or they have already listed more than 200 contact of the first case of Ebola that was confirmed in Goma, and that case that was reported in Goma came from Bunia. Bunia is one of the epicenters of this disease. Treatment centers are being set up in Goma and around Goma to make sure that all suspected cases are transferred there for treatment. And those treatment centers and isolation centers are being put in place by Doctor Without Borders in collaboration with M23.
1: And M23 are an armed group that controls Goma. They're fighting for the Congolese authorities in the region. They have closed the main airport, but Prosper Harry Gorora says that the M23 believe they can overcome the disease with help from international partners.
2: Even though M23 authorities are saying that the situation is under control, fear is widespread in the region. But M23 believe that with support of international partners, they can also overcome the disease in all zones that they occupy. M23 believe that this is no time for political fight. They call each and every person to avoid political controversy, to put hands together to make sure that this disease is fought, whether it is Congolese government or it is their side.
1: That was reporter Prosper Herring-Gogorora in Goma. A quick clarification, M23, the armed group, are fighting the Congolese authorities, not fighting on their behalf in the region. This is the BBC World Service. Five nineteen GMT. The headlines: a man who opened fire near the White House in Washington has died, having been shot by Secret Service agents. And President Trump has said an agreement with Iran to end the war has largely been negotiated, but Iranian media are saying that the reopening of the Strait of Hormuz is still unresolved. Now, a landmark revision to Japan's civil code has come into effect, allowing divorced couples to share custody of their children for the first time in the country's history. Japan had stood as the only G7 nation not to recognise the legal concept of joint custody of children. While some parents hope the change will mean more time with their kids, critics, including survivors of abuse, warn it will allow violent spouses a route back into their lives. Our Japan correspondent Kurumi Mori reports.
3: I've come to an adventure playground in a small city about an hour's drive north of Tokyo. I've come to meet John, who doesn't want us to use his real name because he's in legal proceedings. 2 years ago, John's ex-partner suddenly left their home with their 8 and 10-year-old children. And since then, he's only been able to see them once a month or once every 2 months. So he's hoping the new law will enable him to get joint custody and transform life for himself and his kids.
4: This park means a lot to me and my kids. We spend a lot of time here playing. Like every time I come here, even like right now, they're not here, but I can still hear their voices and I can still see their smiles.
3: So with the new law, what would a good outcome look like for you?
5: I think the kids should be able to have a good relationship with the dad and the mom like equally. So I think the new law, I think, is moving towards that direction.
3: Parents like John see the new law as hope that their situation will change for the better.
6: Japan is really late.
3: Seiya Sato, a family lawyer at Setagaya International Law Office based in Tokyo, says several of his clients are now pursuing joint custody.
6: It's difficult legal system for the parents who cannot make agreement together. But for those who are already amicable, it's very good for them to have an option to choose joint custody. So I'm 100% sure it's a good change to our society.
3: But not everyone agrees with Sato. Protests flared up in March 2024 when Japan's parliament passed the changes to its civil code allowing the option of joint custody. Some question if family courts will reliably be able to detect domestic abuse and whether or not the law could force contact with abusive partners. Chisato Kitanaka is co-head of the All Japan Women's Shelter Network.
7: I think there are many perpetrators waiting in the wings, ready to file petitions for joint custody. In cases where there seems to be a risk of domestic violence or child abuse, we want to spread the word that it's better not to choose joint custody.
3: Ryo Suzuki and Taro Suzuki are mother and son, whose names and voices we have changed to protect their identities. Ryo says she spent years trying to shield herself and her kids from her ex-husband, describing abuse that included being choked against the wall, beaten, and dragged by her hair.
8: It's really scary. So for me, when I got sole custody, I used to think, it'll be okay from here on out. But now, there's the possibility that we might still be tied together.
3: She fears the new law could allow her ex-husband to come back into their lives by seeking joint custody of her 15-year-old daughter, pulling her back into mediation and legal battle. Her son, Taro, is now 18 years old, which means he is no longer under his parents' guardianship. But he's worried about his father coming back into their lives and told me the abuse he says he also endured from his father has left him traumatized.
9: I wish he didn't exist in this world. I even wish my mother and father had never met and had never been born. I really think this is a law that shouldn't exist.
3: Now, the court's ruling on custody cases will have to strike a delicate balance between preserving a child's relationship with both parents and protecting the vulnerable. Back at the neighborhood park, John stares longingly at the playground where he once played with his kids.
5: I want to see them grow day by day. I just hope that we can rectify the situation just as soon as possible, so then I get to grow with them.
3: Though his divorce is not yet finalized, John is hanging on to hope that under Japan's new law, he may once again be part of his children's everyday lives.
1: That was Kurumi Mori reporting from Japan. Now let's go to the French Riviera, where this year's winner of the Palme d'Or, one of the film world's most prestigious awards, has just been announced at the conclusion of the Cannes Film Festival's 79th edition. It went to a film set in Norway called Fjord, and it is the second time that a film directed by Romanian director Cristian Mungiu has won the Palme d'Or. My colleague James Kumarasamy asked Tori Brazier, who's a film journalist and critic for Metro magazine in Cannes, for the festival, whether it had been a favourite to win.
10: Yes, it was. I mean, I'm not a gambling person, but it would have been one I would have possibly put some money on. It's one of those films that's going to create a lot of conversation, because it's examining kind of the strictures around liberal culture rather than just conservative. It stars Sebastian Stan. He actually gets to speak Romanian, which is his native language. It's him opposite Renate Reinsver, the Norwegian actress who was a big breakout in Cannes last year in Sentimental Value. They play a conservative Christian parent who moved to a liberal Norwegian village. And when one of the locals sees bruises on their daughter's back, a lot of assumptions are made and things very quickly sort of career into child protection services, people being involved. And it's just a really fascinating examination of how far these things can go.
11: Very interesting. What about the other big winners? What would you point to?
10: Well, I mean, they spread the love quite a lot this evening because there were quite a few joint winners. But La Bola Negra, The Black Ball, was a very popular film this year that received the 20-minute standing ovation. That got a Best Director prize for its directors Javier Calvo and Javier Ambrosi. And that was also a shared prize with Pavel Pawlikowski for Fatherland. That was another sort of early doors, first week of Cannes, popular pick, which stars Sandra Hüller and is kind of a road film in post-World War II Germany with Thomas Mann and his daughter Erica Mann.
11: And I see exiled Russian director got one of the big awards and sort of made a statement about President Putin, I think.
10: Yes, I mean, I will say, I think he's the one that didn't let the translator in for a while and got heckled from the balcony. So I couldn't actually hear much of or understand much of what he was saying, watching it live.
11: I'll let you off, Tori, in that case. Yeah, Andrei Zvyagintsev getting the Grand Prix for Minotaur. But give us a little review then of the Cannes Festival more generally this year. What would you say the kind of the mood was? Not really too many blockbusters, interesting films, as you say. I guess that's sort of par for the course, but different from previous years?
10: I think everyone's been quite sort of obsessed with the lack of star power, in inverted commas. No Hollywood films, fewer Hollywood stars, although, you know, they were still around. Demi Moore is on the jury. John Travolta debuted his directorial debut here. He did just feel slightly underpowered compared to recent Cannes festivals, but I do think we're coming off a bumper few years where there were a lot of really big pictures that then, especially last year, went, you know, all the way into awards season and the Oscars. And I think that could happen still this year, but I'm not sure.
11: No, interesting. I mean, everyone's talking about AI pretty much everywhere. I think that cropped up at the festival as well, didn't it?
10: Yes, it did. It felt like that was the second question anyone was asked after they were asked about their film. I mean, Demi Moore was someone who, I think it was the opening press conference for the festival, said that she felt we just have to embrace it. Peter Jackson, in his talk for his honorary Palme d'Or, he was quite sort of, I wouldn't say welcoming, but said he just views it as a type of CGI, a type of tech tool you can use. Steven Soderbergh was there with his John Lennon documentary, which uses AI. He's a big proponent of it. But of course, there are also a lot of filmmakers and a lot of actors still who are really reluctant to engage with it.
1: 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It's nearly that point in the programme when I introduce two guests who are with us for the duration, for the rest of the programme. We are live from London, BBC World Service Weekend.

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3: It's 5:30 GMT here on Weekend. Still to come, the history of the US 25th Amendment and why it might not work as a weapon for critics of Donald Trump. And was the former Iranian president Mahmoud Ahmadinejad a potential US asset? Plus what the Manchester music scene means to the world. 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
4: BBC News with Chris Barrow. Health officials in the Democratic Republic of Congo say medical teams are unable to reach people infected with Ebola in areas controlled by the M23 rebel group, which is at war with the Congolese government. Russia has launched a large-scale missile and drone attack on Kyiv and other Ukrainian cities. The mayor of the capital, Vitaly Klitschko, said at least one person had been killed in a strike on a residential building. US media outlets are reporting that Washington and Iran are close to signing a deal to extend the current ceasefire by 60 days. As part of the truce, the Strait of Hormuz would reopen and the US would provide some sanctions relief on Iranian oil. Secret Service agents have killed a shooter close to the White House. Officials say a suspect had approached a checkpoint near the building and fired shots at the security booth. Agents immediately returned fire. Rescuers in northern China are continuing their search for missing miners following a gas explosion at the Lushenyu coal mine in Shanxi province. Robots capable of detecting toxic gases were deployed to dangerous parts of the tunnels to detect signs of life. Firefighters in Southern California are still trying to cool a tank containing 26,000 litres of poisonous chemicals, which is now on the verge of exploding. It could trigger the worst chemical disaster in California's history. Scientists say that thousands of plant species are at high risk of disappearing by the end of the century due to climate change. They warn that fewer plants means less carbon is absorbed from the air, which could make climate change even worse. In boxing, the unbeaten Ukrainian champion Alexander Usyk has retained his world heavyweight titles after a hard-fought victory over the former kickboxer Rico Verhoeven. Usyk stopped his opponent at the end of the 11th round, avoiding one of the biggest upsets in boxing history. BBC News.
3: Hello, you're listening to the BBC World Service. I'm Paul Henley and this is Weekend at 5:32 GMT. This wouldn't be Weekend without the presence of two guests to give their personal perspectives on nearly all the news and issues we discuss. Today I'm joined for the rest of the programme here in the studio by Adorbi Trisha Nwabani, who is a Nigerian novelist and journalist, and Jamili Pinheiro-Diaz, who is director of London University's Centre of Latin American and Caribbean Studies. Welcome both to the programme. Let's talk a little bit about both your backgrounds. Adorbi, you've been on this programme before, I know. Just remind us where you're from. You've got London residency now, I know, which makes your job a little bit easier when you're travelling internationally. What's your background?
5: Thank you, Paul. I'm Adorbi Trisha Nwabani, as you said, and I live in between Abuja and London. I'm a journalist and a novelist. I have two published novels and I write for a number of publications. I'm freelance, including the BBC.
3: You once wanted to be a secret agent. Is that, are you still frustrated that you're not?
5: Well, in some way, I still am a secret agent.
3: Explain.
5: I'm a journalist. I listen to stories. I write stories. I collect information. You know, that sort of thing. So I think in some way that dream is partially fulfilled.
3: And you managed to combine writing novels and journalism, which isn't that common, actually. Mm. Are they very different skills for you?
5: I think my novels in some way are journalism masquerading as fiction, because the novels I've written so far are based on actual events, actual things happening. So I think in many ways I'm at the core a journalist telling real stories, even in my fiction.
3: Jamili, welcome to the program. Focus on Latin America in general. You're from Brazil. Tell us more.
6: Thank you so much, Bo. Yes, I'm from Brazil. I'm from the Brazilian Amazon, from a city called Belém. Some of our listeners might be familiar with it because it was the city that hosted COP, the UN summit, last year. And I'm a scholar, I'm a translator as well, and I work at the Center for Latin American Caribbean Studies at the University of London, and I also co-direct the Environmental Humanities Research Hub.
3: And you've got an educational background in Brazil, here, and in the States, is that right?
6: Yes, that's right.
3: Tell us a bit more about that.
6: So I was a visiting scholar at Stanford in California during my PhD years, and later on I was a visiting professor at Brown, also in Latin American and Caribbean Studies, and a fellow at Duke. And in Brazil, I studied translation studies, modern languages, and I've always been really interested in, you know, in the intersection of languages, translation, art.
3: Such an international academic career takes tenacity, doesn't it? These things don't come automatically. It's something you fight for.
6: Yes, yeah, something you fight for. It's moving across different contexts, different expectations, you know, and every country operates in a very different way when it comes to academia.
3: Does it help that you started as a linguist?
6: I think it does, and I think that what really helps is how passionate I am for other cultures and, you know, getting to know different people, so that really helps.
3: Mm-hmm. Jamili and Adorbi, many thanks. Welcome to the program. Now, soon after the United States and Israel began their current war against Iran, President Trump talked publicly about someone from within taking over the Iranian leadership. Well, a team of reporters from the New York Times newspaper revealed last week that a specific choice of new leader had been made by the US and by Israel, and it was an unlikely choice in the form of the anti-American, anti-Israeli hardliner, former President Mahmoud Ahmadinejad. Only, the plan went pretty badly wrong. Farnaz Fasihi was one of the New York Times team, and she told me what they'd found out.
7: Well, to our surprise, we found that the candidate that the United States and Israel had in mind for sort of serving as a Delcy Rodriguez figure or someone from the inside that would sort of cave to the American-Israeli demands was no other than the former president, Mahmoud Ahmadinejad. And this is really shocking and surprising on many fronts. One, as you mentioned, Ahmadinejad sort of was known for his very anti-American and anti-Israeli and anti-Semitic comments, denying the Holocaust ever happened, saying that Israel should be wiped off the map, questioning whether the U.S. orchestrated September 11, and a lot of controversial things he said. But also at home in Iran, his era and presidency was one of really intense crackdowns on political opponents, on dissidents, on journalists. So to think that an outcome of a war would be to reinstall someone as hardline as Ahmadinejad is really astounding.
3: And nevertheless, Mr. Ahmadinejad appeared to be willing to go along with the plan. What
7: right.
3: changed his mind briefly?
7: Well, we know that Ahmadinejad was an asset, if you may. We don't know how far back this relationship goes that he had with Israel, and that he was in on the plan. And the Iranian security guards or revolutionary guards that were protecting him also kind of had an eye on him and weren't really allowing him free movement. And in the early days of the war, there was an attack, Israeli attack on the building that housed his guards. And this was kind of a jailbreak, kind of an attack to free Ahmadinejad from his basically people who were monitoring him and allow him to sort of be taken away for this plan. And that plan didn't go well because, first of all, the Iranian regime did not collapse. There was sort of no major defections. And in the process, he was also injured lightly, not badly. But right now, we don't know where Mr. Ahmadinejad is and who has him.
3: Farnaz Fasihi with that slightly surprising news from the New York Times this week. Many political commentators in the US have over the past few weeks been discussing whether the 25th Amendment of the US Constitution could be invoked in order to remove President Trump from office. For example, the former Republican Party Congresswoman Marjorie Taylor Greene posted that thought on the social media platform X after President Trump threatened the death of Iranian civilization last month. But it should be stressed this option is difficult to invoke. It requires the most senior members of the Trump team, such as Vice President J.D. Vance, to agree that he is unfit to hold office and to decide to remove him against his will. John Feerick is Dean Emeritus and Professor at the Fordham University School of Law in New York City. He helped draft the amendment before it was incorporated into U.S. law in 1967, a few years after the assassination of President John F. Kennedy.
8: My participation in the crafting of the amendment was as a result of an article I wrote when I graduated from law school on the subject of inability of a president. In October of 63, when the article appeared in the Fordham Law Review, I sent reprints to maybe 25 people, including the President of the United States, the former Vice President Nixon. A month later, on November 22, 1963, President of the United States John Kennedy was assassinated. And there was a column that weekend on November 24th in the New York Times by Arthur Kroc, who had received a reprint of my article. And he talked about the issue of what would have happened if a president did not die but was disabled as a result of an assassin's bullet, and said it was a very good study of the subject by me in the Fordham Law Review. And that led to my being asked to educate and get involved in the process of crafting a constitutional amendment.
3: So in your mind at the time, inability of a president meant what you described, someone who is incapacitated but not killed by an injury.
8: In terms of inability, it would be a set of circumstances that made it practically impossible for a president to discharge his powers and duties. It could be a physical or mental inability. It could be a president was kidnapped, let's say, or a president was plane went down and was not available. So a set of circumstances that would make it important to have the vice president act as president during that period of time.
3: And what do you make of a conversation among opponents of the current president when they discuss using the 25th Amendment to remove him from office?
8: The 25th Amendment is not a tool for removing a president from office. The Constitution of the United States makes clear that the removal of the president from office happens, you might say, in circumstances where there's an impeachment of a president and a decision of the United States Senate that he or she should be removed from office. And of course, a president has a 4-year term. So the 25th Amendment is not a tool, was never intended to be a tool for removing a president from office. It is dealing with what happens to executive power, providing for continuity in case a president is not able to serve temporarily because of an operation, for example, where he or she is going to be unconscious, or a situation where the president can't be reached because the plane went down, the president was kidnapped. Those are all circumstances that were discussed at the time of the 25th Amendment.
3: Is there a mechanism for removing a president who could be proven to be insane, any president? I'm not talking about any particular individual now.
8: what would be necessary in such a situation. And what you described was very important to President Eisenhower, that we have a process to deal with a situation such as insanity, specifically discussed by President Eisenhower at the time that he wanted Congress to legislate an answer to your question. And what the 25th Amendment provides in response to your question is that the vice president and a majority of the what they call the cabinet equals the heads of the executive departments. If a majority of the heads of the executive departments and a vice president declare a president disabled, the vice president takes over immediately as the acting president. And if the president disagrees with that determination, then Congress is going to have to resolve the disagreement, and it has 21 days to do so. And in the meantime, the vice president will continue to be the acting president. And if two-thirds of both houses of Congress confirm the determination by the vice president and a majority of the heads of the executive departments, then the president is unable to discharge his powers and duties until he recovers, if he or she were to recover, from the situation you described.
3: John Feerick, a Dean Emeritus and Professor at the Fordham University School of Law, he helped draft the 25th Amendment of the US Constitution. What does this highlight for you, Jamili, this story?
6: So what it highlights for me is that, I think we must look at the long-term consequences of ousting an elected president using this amendment. As Professor Feerick already said, this is not a tool to oust political opponents. And I think it could be potentially dangerous, to resort to that. If you think about, the precedent that it could create, a volatile precedent that could be easily weaponized in other parts of the world as well, and by authoritarian regimes.
3: Although, as John Feerick points out, it's actually very difficult to bring into use this amendment, because it has to be backed by many members of the cabinet, including the vice president, against the president's will.
6: Okay, so it doesn't sound very likely.
3: It's not quite all it's been billed to be, perhaps. Do you think, Adorby?
5: I think the first thing that comes to mind in this conversation is the fact that we all saw President Biden unraveling cognitively in front of the world, and nobody mentioned this, nobody talked about this. And so I think it's a bit suspicious and maybe disingenuous for this topic to arise now. So the motives are very suspicious, because nobody mentioned this when President Biden was clearly declining before our eyes. So I just wonder about the motive, and that's all I'm thinking about.
3: It's a case of the Constitution being politicized?
5: I think so. I mean, that's my greatest concern with America these days. Like Jamili said, I come from Nigeria, we know about politicizing the judiciary, every system. And I see it sneaking up on America because of the fact, because of Trump and the things he does that many people don't like. So I think America is corrupting itself just to deal with this situation that they have, which is temporary. So I'm concerned that America will corrupt itself just for a temporary problem.
3: And I suspect our interviewee would agree with you. And he's very much a veteran of the political system. It sounds like he's under the surface of things, quite worried along the same lines that you are.
5: Exactly, because President Trump will go at some point, but America will remain. And I think the American people should bear that in mind. Their system is more important than one person and what they do to him.
3: Thank you. You're listening to the BBC World Service. I'm Paul Henley with Weekend. A reminder now of a couple of today's news headlines. Russia has carried out a large-scale missile and drone attack on Ukraine, firing hundreds of drones and dozens of missiles. And health officials in the Democratic Republic of Congo say the response to the current Ebola outbreak has been hindered by the ongoing armed conflict there. Many people outside the UK will assume the northwestern English city of Liverpool is the centre of the country's pop music scene, because that's where the Beatles were from. But there is another big city in the northwest that has perhaps a bigger claim to the title, and that's Manchester. Mike Pickering of the prize-winning dance band M People helped to shape the city's sound in the 1980s and 1990s. He's just published a memoir called Manchester Must Dance, A Life of Music, Madness and Moving On Up. That's the title of their biggest hit, which chronicles his decades as a DJ, including at the city's famous Hacienda nightclub. It also describes his career as a songwriter, promoter and record label insider. He told my colleague James Kumarasamy where the spark for his musical passion began.

0: It started in 1963. I had no idea what a concert was, or a band for that matter. And my mum managed to get four tickets for the Beatles at the ABC Hardware, as it was called, and it's now the Apollo, and took myself and two other kids from the street to go and see it. It was a mind-blowing revelation, really, to see people on a stage generating that much excitement. I then, kind of when I was 16, 17, was going to see Motown Reviews. It was only in 1976, 77, when the Buzzcocks released the Spiral Scratch EP, that the penny dropped that we could do it ourselves, you know. Because it was like a Xerox cover, four guys who looked just like us, three chords, rudimental bass and drums, and away you go, you know. When I got to like youth club days, it was all Motown and Stax, and it was all soul. The first white artist I listened to was David Bowie. And I think that was a sign of things to come, because it was so rebellious, you know, to dye your hair orange and wear eye makeup, especially those days in Manchester. It was also very brave.
1: You were in the Netherlands, I think, when you actually ended up working with Kraftwerk, who were a big influence on Bowie.
0: When I went to live in Holland, I was on the local crew, and I did the Kraftwerk tour, the Mad Machine tour, which was absolutely amazing. The sound system and everything, oh, it was mind-blowing, yeah.
1: So take us then a few years forward to the Hacienda and how that came about and your role in it.
0: Well, while I was in Rotterdam, I'd started a night called Rotterdam Must Dance. Within weeks, we had like 700-800 people, and it was great. So the night after the New Order gig, Rob said to me, I want you to come home because I want to open a club in Manchester. And that was it. I came home, and that was the start of building the Hacienda, really. We didn't have a clue how to run a club. You know, there was like a silver service restaurant. As you walked in, you're like, this ain't going to work. It's freezing cold, and the music is so loud, the plates are jumping on the tables, you know. So we're having one of our many democratic management meetings, and they all turned on me and just went, when I said I can't find a DJ, Rob said, our house is full of your records, you DJ. So I was like, all right, I will. It just took off. Within weeks, we had like 1,200 people in every week.
1: And the kind of music that was coming out of the scene at that point, obviously New Order, it was dance in a kind of indie background. It was Happy Mondays, I guess, the classic band that did meld the baggy and the dance.
0: I produced the first record, which was a discovering process, you know what I mean? So that ended up a bit jingly-jangly indie. But then it was when Paul Oakenfold and Steve Osborne put those, like, rolling heavy beats with it, that it really happened.
1: Let's move on to M People. Clearly you'd had bands, but you wanted to do something different, and you found a singer in Heather Small. Tell us how that happened.
0: By this time, myself and my management had started Deconstruction Records. The other one act on it were called Hot House, which Heather was the lead singer in. Their voice, I just thought, oh my God, that's amazing. So went into the office the next day and said, right, I want that girl to sing.
1: Another M, not just Manchester. You won the Mercury Prize, didn't you, with Elegant Slumming, and that was an there was interesting reactions to that.
0: That really got under people's skin. It was great because we beat Pulp and Blur. There was still a lot of snobbery around about dance music, you know.
1: So tell us about the story of how you found Calvin Harris is quite intriguing.
2: I like them black girls. I like them white girls.
0: Yeah, it was like in the second wave of Britpop, and it was really awful. I found a guy that I knew, Kenny McGough at EMI Publishing, and we were talking about something, and all of a sudden I just heard this track playing. And it was just like fresh air to me. It was Calvin Harris' Girls. And I said, what is that? He ejected it out of the player and said, it's a guy called Calvin Harris. And I said, I really need to speak to him. I want to sign him. I really need to speak to him. Cut a long story short, I got a cab and hightailed it to King's Cross Station and waited outside Costa Coffee for this gangling Scottish lad to come up.
1: He was working at M&S, wasn't he?
0: It was stacking shelves at M&S in Dumfries. So anyway, I got the deal done and
1: Well, look, you've seen a lot of changes in the music business. If you were going into it now, I mean, what kind of advice do you give to youngsters starting out?
0: I don't think it's changed. The record, the track, is the centre of everything. If you ain't got a great song, forget it. I don't care what they look like. And to A&R kids and stuff like that, just believe in the music. Follow your nose and follow your hunches. I like that. I want to sign it. That I can help but play around for sure, for sure.
3: Calvin Harris, that was Mike Pickering, author of Manchester Must Dance, A Life of Music, Madness, and Moving On Up. Jamili, you know Manchester, don't you?
4: Yes, I do. I used to work and live in Manchester before moving to London, and it's a wonderful city. I already followed music from Manchester in Brazil. While I was growing up in the Brazilian Amazon, I would follow bands like New Order, Joy Division, so yeah, I'm familiar with the music
3: scene. People would not guess that at all. I mean, the connection, the Brazil connection, there were presumably a lot of people like you listening to Manchester scene music.
4: Yeah, exactly, but the international resonance of Manchester music is incredible, really.
3: Are you surprised by what you've been hearing in that report, Dolby?
5: So I don't know too much about Manchester. Most people I know in Manchester were either born there or immigrants who went there to study or to work. I don't know much about their music scene at all. But it's London.
3: Yeah, and in Nigeria, is the music and cultural scene focused in one place? Do you have another big branch? How does it work?
5: Well, Lagos is the place where everything happens. I know that people in places like Abuja, Port Harcourt, Ibadan, other cities try to make things happen there, but it's still Lagos. Lagos is still the place where everything happens, unfortunately. Yeah.
3: And we're going to actually play a piece of music in a minute or two from Belém, your city, because there is a comparison to be made with Manchester. Just explain that.
4: Exactly. It's interesting when you have this regional music scenes that, you know, where the line between producer and consumer of music is blurred. I think there is a resonance in terms of, you know, the DIY culture in Belém, the case of Tecnobrega, this local electronic dance music scene, illustrates that very nicely. And one of the main representatives of this the scene is Gabi Amarantos, which I believe is the singer that we will hear.
3: We'll get to that. Tell me about Belém as an alternative cultural centre, though. It must be quite proud of itself to be a productive hub, is it?
4: Yes, absolutely. And we are the crossroads between, you know, the Caribbean, the Guyanas and the Amazon. So it's very specific. It's not very similar to Southern Brazil. And it's just this really interesting mixture of cultures and sounds.
3: How do people in Rio view Belém?
4: I think they view Belém as an interesting destination for tourism, for food. Amazonian food is very popular in Brazil. And
3: Brazil's a vast country. What's the distance between the two? Just give us an idea.
4: So 3-hour flight, more or less, and striking cultural differences and ethnic differences to different histories of migration. And food.
3: Look, that's the world service we get from Manchester to Belém in a few sentences.
4: Exactly.
3: And thanks to your suggestion, Jamili, we can now hear one of Tecnobrega's biggest stars from your home city. This is Gabi Amontaros with her hit Selfie. It's Weekend.

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4: BBC World Service at 6 hours GMT. This is Weekend with me, Paul Henley. Coming up this hour, President Trump announces that a peace deal with Iran has been largely negotiated. Could it be an end to the war, finally?
5: Very optimistic soundings coming out of the White House. There's more silence coming out of Tehran, but it appears that we're closer now to a deal that would end this war than at any time since it began.
4: Also, why the latest Ebola outbreak in the center of Africa is causing such concern among health experts.
6: I'm really worried about the latest outbreak. Look, we've only known about this outbreak for 1 week, and the day it was announced, the case numbers were already much larger than most outbreaks are when they end.
4: Plus, the so-called steroid Olympics open in Las Vegas. Where else? Weekend after the news.
7: BBC News with Govinda Gill. Russia has launched a large-scale missile and drone attack on Kyiv and other Ukrainian cities. The mayor of Kyiv, Vitaly Klitschko, said at least two people had been killed. He said at least 44 others had been injured. From Kyiv, Jonathan Beale reports.
8: This felt and sounded like one of the heaviest overnight attacks Kyiv has suffered, with repeated huge ground-shaking explosions right across the city, mixed with the buzz of Russian drones flying overhead and the heavy thud of anti-aircraft fire. Flashes of orange lit the night sky, followed by rising smoke from several directions. As well as ballistic missiles hard to shoot down, there are reports Russia used an Oreshnik, one of its most recent weapons. It carries multiple warheads and has only been used a few times before.
7: Health officials in the Democratic Republic of Congo say the response to the current Ebola outbreak has been hindered by the ongoing armed conflict. Medical teams are unable to reach areas controlled by the M23 rebel group. More details from Richard Kagoe.
9: The current Ebola outbreak has resulted in more than 200 deaths across three provinces. The M23 ungroup that is at war with the Congolese government has taken control in much of South and North Kivu provinces, where cases have been confirmed hundreds of kilometers away from the epicenter in Ituri province. There are concerns that health and aid workers have not been able to reach infected people after M23 closed the main airport in Goma, forcing NGOs to access the Kivu region to Rwanda and Uganda. A spokesman for the Rebel Alliance and said it was ready to work with international partners to stop the spread of the virus.
7: US media are reporting that Washington and Iran are close to signing a deal to extend the current ceasefire for 60 days. The news website Axios cited a US official saying that during this time, the Strait of Hormuz would be reopened. On Saturday, President Trump said a draft agreement with Iran to end the war would be announced soon. Gary O'Donoghue is in Washington.
10: The specifics are not yet entirely hammered out, but Washington insists no money will change hands, and the reopening of the Strait of Hormuz will be directly linked to the lifting of the US blockade on Iranian shipping. There would also, they say, be no tolls imposed by Iran. On the nuclear material question, often referred to by the president as nuclear dust, that, it seems, would be hammered out during a 60-day period in which the modalities of getting the uranium out of the country would be agreed. But the Americans are adamant. No dust, no dollars. A reference to possible sanctions relief.
7: This is the World News from the BBC. Secret Service agents have killed a gunman close to the White House. Officials say the man had approached a checkpoint near the building and opened fire at the security booth. Agents immediately returned fire, wounding the suspect, who later died of his injuries in hospital. Rescuers in China are continuing their search for missing miners following an explosion at a coal mine in Shanxi province. At least 82 workers were killed and more than 100 hospitalised in one of the country's worst mining disasters in over a decade. Stephen McDonnell reports from Beijing.
11: As the search continues for any workers still trapped, robots which can detect toxic gases have been sent into parts of the Liuxingyu coal mine. Apart from halting work here, Tongzhou Group, the company operating this mine, has been ordered to suspend production at three other coal mines. Its controller and other relevant personnel have been detained. The Shanxi Communist Party secretary has also ordered a province-wide inspection of all coal mines, targeting potential methane gas and water-related hazards, including insufficient roof support.
7: Scientists say thousands of plant species are at high risk of disappearing by the end of the century due to climate change. A new study published in the journal Science surveyed tens of thousands of species of vascular plants, a group that includes almost all plants on Earth. Researchers found that at least 1 in 14 species could lose nearly all of their natural habitat as global temperatures rise, pushing many towards extinction. In boxing, the unbeaten Ukrainian champion Alexander Usyk has retained his world heavyweight titles after a hard-fought victory over the former kickboxer Rico Verhoeven. Usyk avoided one of the biggest upsets in boxing history by stopping his opponent at the end of the 11th round. BBC News.
4: It's 6.06 GMT. You're with Weekend here on the BBC World Service. I'm Paul Henley. Coming up later this hour, a new law in Japan that allows divorced couples to share custody of their children.
12: I think the kids should be able to have a good relationship with the dad and the mom, like, equally. So I think the new law, I think, is moving towards that direction.
4: We'll also hear, though, why some parents in Japan fear it could be a potentially dangerous development. With me in the studio throughout the programme are Adobe Tricia Nwobani, who's a Nigerian novelist and journalist, and Jamili Pinheiro-Diaz, who is director of London University's Centre of Latin American and Caribbean Studies. More from them both very soon. First, could an end today be in sight to the war between the United States, Iran and Israel? President Trump has announced on his social media platform that an agreement with Iran to stop the fighting has largely been negotiated. He wrote the deal would include the reopening of the Strait of Hormuz and that final aspects were being discussed and would be announced soon. Mr. Trump's announcement was made after calls with various Arab leaders and with the Israeli Prime Minister Benjamin Netanyahu. This was how the Iranian Foreign Ministry spokesman Esmail Barkai assessed the situation on Saturday before President Trump's statement.
13: Our initial intention was to draft a memorandum of understanding, a kind of framework agreement comprised of 14 clauses. This memorandum of understanding will address the essential points for ending the imposed war, as well as the fundamental issues for us. Within a reasonable period, the details will be discussed and a final agreement will ultimately be concluded. We are currently in the final stages of finalising these memoranda of understanding.
4: By the way, directly contradicting Mr. Trump's statement, the Iranian news agency Fars, which is close to the Revolutionary Guard Corps, said that the Strait of Hormuz would remain under Iranian control. Robert Malley was the US's lead negotiator on the 2015 JCPOA news.

0: war than at any time since it began. Again, nothing is certain until it's done. But the fact that the president is tweeting what he's tweeting, the fact that he had a phone call with all of the regional leaders who apparently were all pressing him to accept this deal, makes one think that he probably would not have done that if he thought that he was going to not have a deal and decide instead to resume the war in Iran. So, you know, we won't know until we know for sure, but the indications are there's some kind of deal. Again, A, will the deal come to pass is one question. B, what are the contours of that deal? Again, a lot of rumors, a lot of reporting. It sounds like it's more like a memorandum of understanding, a broad framework with details to be negotiated later. So things could break down later. But at this point, as I said, it looks like we're closer to a deal than we've been.
1: But can we concentrate on anything substantial other than rumor? Because virtually every day the president says something optimistic about the end of the war is nigh.
0: We don't have anything more tangible, again, other than some of the tea leaves that I just described, not just what the White House is saying, also what we're hearing, again, that's just reporting, but what we're hearing from Tehran, the fact that many people, the people who are more opposed to a deal, seem to be quite alarmed at what they're hearing, which is at least an indication that they're taking it seriously. And again, I do think the fact that the president had this phone call in which so many of the regional leaders, all of the important regional leaders, were telling him to accept the deal, it would be not impossible, but a little bit strange for the president to go through that and then tell them, sorry, thanks for your advice, I'm going to go my way. It's not completely impossible, but it would be one more in a series of surprises that we've already had from this president if that were to come to pass.
1: So what could change? At very least, the opening of the Strait of Hormuz, that seems the bottom line for any deal. But that is a newly created or recently created problem. What about the nuclear issue? Is that still a sticking point?
0: I think two things can be true. If the president and the Iranian leadership reach a deal, that would be good news. It would also be an utter indictment of the decision to go to war in the first place. Because as you're pointing out, again, based on what we're hearing, the most concrete achievement of the deal would be to reopen the Strait of Hormuz, which was not closed before the war started. The other pieces of the deal, mainly on the nuclear side, again, from what we're hearing, those seem to be vaguer. They seem to be issues that are going to have to be negotiated over the next 30 or more days. And so, yes, I think objectively one would look at this and say, what was the point of this war? It cost thousands of lives, enormous amounts of damage that was done to Iran's infrastructure, enormous amount of damage that was done to the regional infrastructure, and huge, a cascading effect of economic hardship to the rest of the world. All that in order mainly to reopen the strait, which was not, as I said, which was not even closed before the war began. And maybe there'll be a resolution. I suspect there'll be some steps on the nuclear front. Even those are hard to, it'd be hard to justify the war, since this never would have been the case had the president not first withdrawn from the deal in 2018, the deal that President Obama had concluded, and then gone to war in a way that led Iran to undo any form of transparency on their nuclear program. So many of the problems that we're seeing now are problems that the president himself created and that he's now trying to resolve. So the good news would be if we could reach a deal, but again, it would be an utter indictment of almost every step that the president has taken vis-a-vis Iran.
1: Robert Malley, U.S. lead negotiator on the 2015 nuclear agreement that was made with Iran. As I mentioned, we have with us throughout the program our guests here on the program. I'm going to bring you the news headlines after we've heard in a bit more detail from them. Adorbi Trisha Nwabani is a Nigerian journalist and novelist. And Jamili Pinero Diaz is a director of London University's Center of Latin American and Caribbean Studies. And it's specialist subject time. Adorbi, you've been writing in detail recently about an indigenous people in Nigeria, the original inhabitants of Abuja, in fact, the people evicted to build Nigeria's capital. Tell us more.
2: So in 1976, so February marked 50 years since Abuja was declared Nigeria's new capital. Capital moved from, well, declared

0: that Lagos will stop being the capital and Abuja will be the capital.
1: Yeah.
0: So that announcement, that what many people don't realize was that there are many indigenous communities that were moved out, displaced, to give us this spanking new capital that everybody praises each time they come. Because Abuja is not like any other city in Nigeria. It's well planned, it's well organized, you know, it's really sparkling. But then there were these several communities that feel aggrieved that they were, you know, moved out. It was declared no man's land, but they say it was our land, our ancestral land. Our ancestors had been there for more than 6,000 years. So there's a rising agitation amongst them now. They're mostly uneducated, but they're beginning to be, you know, there's an enlightenment happening amongst them, and they're suddenly realizing what happened to them.
1: And you gave them a voice.
0: I did give them a voice. I mean, they were shocked that anyone was interested in their story, because they had been agitating for quite a while. They've been taking the government to court, their court cases being adjourned. So they feel they were treated poorly. Many of them were, their lands were taken and they were relocated to the outskirts of the city. Some of the lands that belong to them are now some of the most expensive real estate in Nigeria, and house places like the US Embassy, the United Nations building, you know, those kinds of places.
1: And they were forcibly ejected.
0: They were forcibly ejected. They said,
1: compensated in any way?
0: Well, they said they were given, you know, an insignificant amount, because they didn't really understand what was happening. But the most important thing to them is when they were relocated, they were not given land to farm on, you know, land on which to farm. They have no running water, those basic facilities, healthcare. So they said, you know, so they can't even farm, which was their way of surviving while they, so, you know, their means of subsistence, all the you know, while they were in on their original land.
1: Are they making any progress towards justice?
0: Well, their voices are getting louder, if nothing else. And the people I spoke with, their concern is that their younger people, the ones that are rising, who are actually going to university and better educated than the current activists, will become violent. That is their concern. They said nobody's listening to them as much as they hope people will, but they think the younger people who are, you know, more educated and media savvy will definitely do something to get the world's attention.
1: And Nigeria is no stranger to political violence, albeit not particularly in Abuja, but in the north.
0: Not at all. Not just in the north. We had major issues in the Niger Delta area years ago, Nigeria's oil producing area. So they felt aggrieved as well. For decades, their oil had been running the country, and then suddenly they realized, hey, wait a minute, we're the ones, and then we're the ones, you know, feeding the country, and then here we are, our land, you know, we're suffering and we're not benefiting. So Nigeria had that initial crisis even before the Boko Haram crisis. We had the Niger Delta crisis, and the country was forced to pay attention to them when they started bombing, coming to Abuja and really causing trouble. So that's where my concern is, that we don't have a similar situation, because we were forced to listen to them eventually because of the violence.
1: Thank you. Jamili, your story of choice is also about indigenous people in your home country. Tell us more.
2: Yes, exactly. So I'm leading a British Academy fellowship. It's a global innovation fellowship collaborating with indigenous filmmakers in the Atlantic forest biome. So Brazil's indigenous peoples are most widely known as, you know, living in the Amazon, but the reality is there are indigenous peoples in all of Brazil's biomes.
1: So you're talking about the Atlantic forest region. Where is that exactly?
2: Yes, the coast. So for those who are familiar with the state of Bahia, that's where the work is being carried out primarily. So the project is called Environmental Education and Film in the Atlantic Forest, and we are doing workshops with indigenous youth, offering them training opportunities in filmmaking so that they can share their own environmental stories.
1: And you describe these workshops as full of laughter.
2: Full of laughter, yeah, that's true. It's quite fun, it's quite playful, it's beautiful to see, you know, this young people feeling more empowered, having more creative autonomy to share their stories, really. So their sense of self-worth, it's really beautiful.
1: Quite a serious thing to be able to share their stories. Tell us why.
2: Mm-hmm. So it's really important to see how, you know, this place-based forms of knowledge, their ways of preserving rivers, caring for the forest more broadly, can be translated to film and reach other audiences. We will have some fiction short films emerging from this project and subtitling them, sharing them with UK audiences and audiences more broadly.
1: And are they champions of preserving their environment?
2: Yes, they are. They are. And filmmaking can play a role in supporting that preservation as well, in ways that a conventional lecture can't do, for example.
1: Thank you. This is the BBC World Service. Here's a quick reminder of some of our main news stories. Russia's carried out a large-scale missile and drone attack on Ukraine again. And health officials in the Democratic Republic of Congo in the centre of Africa say the response to the current Ebola outbreak has been hindered by the ongoing armed conflict there. It's 6:19 GMT. Today, a new, deeply controversial sporting event is taking place in the US, in Las Vegas. In fact, the Enhanced Games will allow professional athletes to compete while they're using performance-enhancing drugs, something that runs directly against decades of anti-doping rules in sport. Critics say it is dangerous, it's unfair, and it risks changing the meaning of competition. Organisers argue many athletes are already using these banned substances in secret and that a safer option is to bring them out into the open with medical supervision and proper pay. Our North America correspondent Shaima Khalil is in Los Angeles and she's been speaking to some of the athletes taking part.
3: We have just arrived in the arena where the Enhanced Games is taking place, and there are preparations all around me. I can see huge billboards with the athletes' faces, photographs. There's a sound check. There's also a check on this big smoke machine, and the announcer is just practicing saying the athletes' names and where they're from.
4: As you're facing the venue, we have our suites over here. Right behind me, we've got the pool, 50 meters.
5: The stage is set for the inaugural Enhanced Games, a competition where elite athletes will use performance-enhancing drugs to try to break world records in track, weightlifting, and swimming. It's been described as the doping games, a dangerous affront to fair play. Here, it's being hailed as a breakthrough in science and sport. And if you can't quite get your head around what the Enhanced Games are, think the Olympics on steroids. Literally. Here's how Christian Angermeyer, one of the Enhanced Games co-founders, defines it.
6: It's a celebration of the power we all have to make the best out of ourselves and out of our lives.
3: But it's also a business. You're a billionaire, and is this going to make you richer because you get to sell it to many more people?
6: It would be very sad if not. Of course, and it's not bad. There is no reason why something which is good should not be a business.
7: The world's best athletes, fully unleashed, science meets, approve performance enhancement.
5: The organizers say the substances used here are legal and approved by the U.S. Food and Drug Administration. But drugs like testosterone and human growth hormone, which are banned by the Olympics and the World Anti-Doping Agency, are not just accepted here. They're celebrated, encouraged, and openly sold on the Enhanced Games website.
7: Change forever.
5: Health experts warn that anabolic steroids and growth hormones can carry serious risks, including strokes and cardiovascular damage. Australian swimmer James Magnusson was one of the first high-profile athletes to publicly sign on to become the face of the Enhanced Games. The former Olympian tells me these substances are not for everyone.
8: The Enhanced Games is not a company, is not a product, is not an event targeted at children. We are an entertainment company and product targeted at people looking at the longevity and human performance.
4: Everything is built to the same regulations you'd expect at the highest level.
5: For decades, performance-enhancing drugs have been banned and punished. Here, they're promoted as the future. Enhanced, the company behind the games, says it's simply bringing into the open what has long been hidden in the shadows of elite sport. American sprinter Shania Collins says this is about transparency.
9: We're saying we are taking PEDs and we are competing. So how could you challenge our integrity when we're forthright with the information, versus some of your favorites, now who say they're clean when they're really not?
10: I think the pressure's on athletes to find each and every edge whether in accordance with the rules or outside the rules, is a huge pressure. And I think
5: Travis Tygart, CEO of the U.S. Anti-Doping Agency, acknowledges there have been serious failures in the system. But he tells me the answer is reform, not doping.
10: We don't want kids to have to say, oh, in order to win an Olympic medal when I'm, you know, 18 or 20 years old, I have to inject myself every day in the rear end with a dangerous, potentially dangerous drug. That's not the Olympic movement.
7: Track, swimming, and weightlifting.
5: Money is a huge factor here. The event is backed by billionaire investors with $25 million up for grabs. Athletes could win $1 million if they break a world record and $250,000 if they win their event. That's far more than many of them could ever earn in an Olympic career. British swimmer Ben Proud tells me that this is a big part of why he decided to join the Enhanced Games.
11: I was 30 years old. I'd just come off a silver medal, and there was no money in sport. So for me, I was thinking about what comes next, what future path do I follow.
5: The ideas at play here, like biohacking and human optimization, have already been booming online, from testosterone clinics to weight management drugs like Ozempic. What's happening here at the Enhanced Games may end up being much bigger than a niche event. It's about whether sport is becoming a testing ground for a much wider cultural shift.
1: That was our North America correspondent, Shaima Khalil, reporting from Las Vegas. Apparently I said Los Angeles earlier. Apologies for that. What do you make of that, Adolby?
0: I think this sits at the intersection between sport and entertainment, and well, it's just fascinating watching that. I find it fascinating. It's more like, it's almost like a reality TV show.
1: Fascinating, to the extent that you'd watch the sporting events?
0: I probably will. You know, the way we watch these weird, the way people watch these weird reality TV shows, maybe like, you know, just it's fascinating just to see what human beings are willing to do to themselves. It's entertainment in a sense, more than sport. And then, of course, reality TV. You know, it's a mixture that is interesting.
1: But you disapprove in the way that people can disapprove of reality TV and love it too.
0: Rather than the word disapprove, I say I'm concerned. There are definitely concerns, but these are adults who I hope will take care of themselves, and there's supposed to be some supervision there. So it's, but then it's almost like AI, introducing AI to sports. You know, the way we use AI for everything, it's almost like an AI version of, you know, the Olympics. You know, there's some enhancement.
1: It's a parallel conversation, isn't it?
0: Yeah, it is a parallel conversation, you know.
1: You can see, Jamili, the lure of big money. You heard that British athlete saying he couldn't make a living either he won or he was up for a silver medal in his event, but he couldn't afford to stay in sport without taking this step.
2: Yeah, that's I find that troubling, to say the least, because I think, you know, humanity will always seek to push it to the limits. Mm. But I think we need to ask ourselves, is that really valid for the sake of profit, for the sake of entertainment? I find it quite dangerous, and sports should be about resilience, about fair play. And so
1: the medical profession champions weight loss drugs. They were mentioned in that report. That's seen as progress, a way forward. Very few side effects, etc., etc. You know, you can see sport as an experimental ground for good things here, can't you?
2: Mm-hmm. Yeah, but, well, I think the World Anti-Doping Agency was right to condemn this event as highly dangerous. So it's something to be taken into account.
1: It's quite important for professional athletes to maintain that aura, isn't it, Adorby, of heroes, people to look up to. Can you still look up to someone who wins an event while openly taking performance-enhancing drugs?
0: Well, they're in a separate event from the event where we... So it's a separate kind of hero being born. Yeah. We have the heroes in the regular Olympics.
1: There's an honesty there, which is admirable.
0: There is an honesty, exactly, transparency. And, you know, it's a different kind of thing. So I think we're watching the Olympics, these ones are not being enhanced. And they're watching this one. This is a completely different thing. It's like two separate shows, two different parts. So I think it's a different kind of entertainment. We're almost looking, how far can these people go? How far can the human body go with that kind of enhancement? There's a curiosity for me as well. I'm actually curious to see what happens in that arena.
1: I can see you're intrigued.
0: I am intrigued indeed.
1: Adolby Tricia Nwobani and Jamili Pinero Diaz are our guests on this edition of Weekend. We are the BBC World Service, and we're live from London. Much more to come. Mm-hmm.

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3: It's 6:30 GMT here on Weekend. Still to come, as alarm bells ring about the spread of Ebola in Central Africa, we hear from an American doctor who contracted the disease while he was treating victims of it in West Africa during the last big outbreak. And was this year's Cannes Film Festival underwhelming? Weekend with me, Paul Henley, after the news.
4: BBC News with Govinda Gill. Russia has launched a large-scale attack on Kyiv and other Ukrainian cities, firing hundreds of drones and dozens of missiles. Journalists on the ground in Kyiv reported a series of massive explosions. Health officials in the Democratic Republic of Congo say medical teams are unable to reach people infected with Ebola in areas controlled by the M23 rebel group, which is at war with the Congolese government. US media outlets are reporting that Washington and Iran are close to signing a deal to extend the current ceasefire by 60 days. As part of the truce, the Strait of Hormuz would reopen and the US would provide some sanctions relief on Iranian oil. Secret Service agents have killed a shooter close to the White House. Officials say a suspect had approached a checkpoint near the building and fired shots at the security booth. Agents immediately returned fire. Rescuers in northern China are continuing their search for missing miners following a gas explosion at the Liuxingyu coal mine in Shanxi province. Robots capable of detecting toxic gases are deployed to the tunnels to detect signs of life. Firefighters in Southern California are still trying to cool a tank containing 26,000 litres of poisonous chemicals, which is now on the verge of exploding. It could trigger the worst chemical disaster in California's history. Scientists say that thousands of plant species are at high risk of disappearing by the end of the century due to climate change. They warn that fewer plants means less carbon is absorbed from the air, which could make climate change even worse. In boxing, the unbeaten Ukrainian champion Oleksandr Usyk has retained his world heavyweight titles after a hard-fought victory over the former kickboxer Rico Verhoeven. That's the latest BBC News.
3: You are listening to Weekend here on the BBC World Service. I'm Paul Henley and I'm joined here in the studio by Jamili Pinheiro-Díaz, who is Director of London University's Centre of Latin American and Caribbean Studies, and by Adorbi Tricia Nwobani, who is a Nigerian novelist and journalist. More from them soon. 10 African countries are at risk of being affected by the Ebola virus. In addition to the Democratic Republic of Congo and Uganda, the African Union Health Agency warned on Saturday. The country cited by Jean Kaseya, the head of the Africa Centres for Disease Control, were Angola, Burundi, the Central African Republic, the Republic of Congo, Ethiopia, Kenya, Rwanda, South Sudan, Tanzania and Zambia. It's a grim list. The current outbreak of a rare strain of Ebola virus is believed to have killed more than 170 people so far in the Democratic Republic of Congo. Could the situation get a lot worse? Craig Spencer is an ER doctor and an associate professor of public health and emergency medicine at Brown University in the United States. He himself contracted Ebola while he was working for the Médecins Sans Frontières organization in Guinea during the 2014 outbreak. He told me first just what it was like to have the disease.
5: Not only did I have the experience of seeing many patients die and knew what the disease was like firsthand as a provider. But as a patient, I dealt with it for 19 days in a hospital in New York City. And although it was horrible, I say that I am in a sense lucky because, one, I survived. Two, I had access to really high quality care. And three, like, sure, it was seemingly the worst case scenario, but I had the best case scenario because I had access to those things. I had access to great providers. I often mention that when I was taking care of patients in Guinea, I was probably taking care of 30 to 40 patients at any time. And for me in the hospital in New York City, there were likely 30 to 40 providers on call at any time.
3: What physically does it feel like? I think a lot of people will just want to know that.
5: You know, well, in the best case scenario, you'll have a few days where things are quite unappetizing, you know, fever and headache and muscle weakness. But, you know, once things get worse, it can be profound, profound weakness, incredible fatigue, no desire to eat anything, no energy. And then once vomiting and diarrhea set in, you really want to do nothing for days. And so imagine trying to be in that scenario and searching for care. I can't think about being that sick and trying to get in a car on tough roads and try to make it to a clinic.
3: But you know for yourself the deadly power of this disease, and I understand you're quite pessimistic about the latest outbreak. Is that right?
5: I'm really worried about the latest outbreak. Look, we've only known about this outbreak for 1 week. It was announced last Friday. And the day it was announced, the case numbers were already much larger than most outbreaks are when they end. And since then, we've seen a pretty dramatic explosion in the number of cases, new deaths. And I suspect that the true toll right now is probably double of what is officially recorded, looking at the geographic spread of the cases that we've seen, hearing about new cases as they pop up. I'm worried for all the reasons that I've been worried in previous outbreaks. But if you look at some of the kind of indicators here, it's quite similar to what we saw in 2014, in that this was a population that was at the confluence of three different countries. Healthcare systems were already stretched. There was conflict, there was mining, and you have a lot of mobility, particularly across borders and in many other places in these countries, which makes it a lot easier for this virus to spread along with those people.
3: It's a very challenging region for healthcare providers, isn't it?
5: It is. I have, over the last 15 years, worked a lot in the region. I've spent more than a year, year and a half of my life working in Eastern Congo, Burundi, Rwanda. And so I know the context quite well, particularly in Eastern Congo. I'm sure folks at this point know that there is a lot of conflict. There's a lot of mobility. There's a lot of displacement. But there's also an incredible lack of really strong health infrastructure. It is particularly difficult to get around. I tell folks that it can take a day to go 50 kilometers just due to the quality of the roads. And that also means that there is not an incredible amount of resources for people when they do get sick. Maybe they'll go to, you know, the one big hospital or big clinic in the big city, which ends up moving that virus around with them. And that's largely because a lot of the resources that we would want, particularly in smaller or more rural places, including better health clinics, better health access, and better epidemiology and public health, unfortunately just aren't as prevalent as they should be.
3: Is that because of a reduction in foreign aid in recent years and months, especially U.S. aid?
5: This region has been complicated for a long time. I've worked there for over a decade, and there was never, I think, a golden era when Eastern Congo was going to be able to very quickly, you know, recognize and stamp out an outbreak like this that is already quite big. That being said, we do know that over the past year, a lot of the cuts, particularly in a place like DR Congo, to the humanitarian network, to the NGOs that are doing a lot of the healthcare as well as development work in the region, we know that they've had an impact here. We know that the loss of USAID probably meant that there was a delay in recognizing this outbreak. We know that the loss of not only U.S., but other countries' support to humanitarian organizations means many of those organizations had to close down or scale back their projects. And we know right now that the most important thing that we can have in these places is a community of trust, to have been in places for quite some time. And over the last year, as many of these providers have had to shut down, they've lost those relationships and that rapport, which means it's going to be that much harder to bring back. The one thing I hear from a lot of my friends that work in Eastern Congo and have been working in Eastern Congo for over 20 to 30 years, they've told me that in the past year, one thing that has dramatically changed is the amount of primarily anti-American sentiment that has bubbled up, largely related to the pullback of these cuts and the impact on daily lives. And a colleague of mine has recently recorded, through work that he's done in the region, probably in excess of around 300,000 deaths that have been related to the conflict and the pullback in humanitarian support over the past year.
3: Is the news on vaccines that bad?
5: In this scenario, unfortunately, yes. We have a vaccine for the Zaire strain, which causes the majority of outbreaks of Ebola. But for the Bundibugyo strain, we do not have any realistic candidates that can be deployed in the next, 6 months, according to expert organizations. There is some discussion about potentially trying to use one of the vaccines that we have for a different strain, with some hope that there may be some cross-protection. But there's not really strong evidence that that is true, and that comes with its own whole set of logistical and ethical risks as well.
3: Craig Spencer, who is an Ebola survivor and associate professor of public health and emergency medicine at Brown University in the US. And it takes a special kind of person, I imagine, Adorby, to put themselves in harm's way. What he's highlighting is that more and more those who are trying to care for the victims of Ebola now are local people in the areas affected because of the pullout of international aid. It's depressing, isn't it?
6: Yeah, it really is grim to listen to this, especially because I'm Nigerian and I was in Nigeria when we had the last Ebola outbreak, and I know how warring it was for everyone. I mean, it's sad what's happening in Congo, and of course hearing about the, knowing that most of the humanitarian aid has been pulled out. But I'm also, you know, it's also a wake-up call for African countries themselves to sort themselves out. I mean, it's interesting to wail about what the US has done and not done, but then the US is not responsible for us. So I'm also concerned that we have countries that are not taking, you know, these things seriously, more seriously. This is our people. They have governments. They have, you know, I think they could have done more than blaming the US. I think the conversation is more than blaming the US. Yes, we wish that aid was there, but it's not. And I think African countries should start dealing with the fact that that aid does not exist anymore and getting on with taking care of their people.
3: Jamili.
7: Mm-hmm. Well, so I think that, you know, supporting the DRC in building and sustaining more robust healthcare infrastructure is sometimes misunderstood as an act of charity, but it's actually the best mechanism of defense for the entire world. So I also think that earning community trust is important, because that then you can have effective intervention and try to, fight this really dangerous strain that is emerging.
3: It's all about containment, and containment is easier with a developed medical system on the ground. Mm-hmm. This part of the DRC just lacks that, and it's all made worse by the fact that there's extreme violence almost daily in that region.
6: They've been fighting for a long time, so they have a lot of problems, and I don't know that it's just grim. I can't imagine how the solution.
3: Plus, the disease is blamed on witchcraft by a significant minority of the population. There's a huge stigma associated with it. Do you worry that this could become a bigger epidemic than the one of 12 years ago?
6: You know, it's really concerning, but I can't even imagine that anything can be worse than what we saw. As I said, I was in Nigeria, so Nigeria was affected the last time.
3: What was the fear like when you were that much closer to it?
6: Oh, everybody was terrified, especially when we heard about the first case that came into Nigeria. You know, everybody was, there was just a lot of suspicion and fear. You know, and there was just fear. You know, we had, the stories were horrible. I mean, listening to the doctor in New York talking about his symptoms, the symptoms I read about with people in Nigeria were worse. And we lost a number of doctors. We lost a number of healthcare personnel who encountered Ebola patients. So I know that it was bad. And I can't imagine anything being worse than that. We were just so relieved when it came to an end.
3: Thank you both. You're listening to the Weekend Programme on the BBC World Service. The time is coming up to 6:44 GMT. A landmark revision to Japan's civil code has come into effect, allowing divorced couples to share custody of their children. That's for the first time in the country's history. Japan has stood as the only G7 nation not to recognize the legal concept of joint child custody. While some parents hope the change will mean more time with their children, critics, including survivors of abuse, warn it will allow violent spouses a route back into their lives. Our Japan correspondent, Kurumi Mori, has this report.
8: I've come to an adventure playground in a small city about an hour's drive north of Tokyo. I've come to meet John, who doesn't want us to use his real name because he's in legal proceedings. 2 years ago, John's ex-partner suddenly left their home with their 8 and 10-year-old children. And since then, he's only been able to see them once a month or once every 2 months. So he's hoping the new law will enable him to get joint custody and transform life for himself and his kids.
9: This park means a lot to me and my kids. We spend a lot of time here playing. Like every time I come here, even like right now, they're not here, but I can still hear their voices and I can still see their smiles.
8: So with the new law, what would a good outcome look like for you?
10: I think the kids should be able to have a good relationship with the dad and the mom like equally. So I think the new law, I think, is moving towards that direction.
8: Parents like John see the new law as hope that their situation will change for the better.
11: Japan is really late.
8: Seiya Sato, a family lawyer at Setagaya International Law Office based in Tokyo, says several of his clients are now pursuing joint custody.
11: It's a difficult legal system for the parents who cannot make agreement together. But for those who are already amicable, it's very good for them to have an option to choose joint custody. So I'm 100% sure it's a good change to our society.
8: But not everyone agrees with Sato. Protests flared up in March 2024 when Japan's parliament passed the changes to its civil code allowing the option of joint custody. Some question if family courts will reliably be able to detect domestic abuse and whether or not the law could force contact with abusive partners. Chisato Kitanaka is co-head of the All Japan Women's Shelter Network.
12: I think there are many perpetrators waiting in the wings, ready to file petitions for joint custody. In cases where there seems to be a risk of domestic violence or child abuse, we want to spread the word that it's better not to choose joint custody.
8: Ryo Suzuki and Taro Suzuki are mother and son, whose names and voices we have changed to protect their identities. Ryo says she spent years trying to shield herself and her kids from her ex-husband, describing abuse that included being choked against the wall, beaten, and dragged by her hair.
13: It's really scary. So for me, when I got sole custody, I used to think, it'll be okay from here on out. But now, there's the possibility that we might still be tied together.
8: She fears the new law could allow her ex-husband to come back into their lives by seeking joint custody of her 15-year-old daughter, pulling her back into mediation and legal battle. Her son, Taro, is now 18 years old, which means he is no longer under his parents' guardianship. But he's worried about his father coming back into their lives and told me the abuse he says he also endured from his father has left him traumatized.
14: I wish he didn't exist in this world. I even wish my mother and father had never met and I had never been born. I really think this is a law that shouldn't exist.
8: Now, the court's ruling on custody cases will have to strike a delicate balance between preserving a child's relationship with both parents and protecting the vulnerable. Back at the neighborhood park, John stares longingly at the playground where he once played with his kids.
10: I want to see them grow day by day. I just hope that we can rectify the situation just as soon as possible, so then I get to grow with them.
8: Though his divorce is not yet finalized, John is hanging on to hope that under Japan's new law, he may once again be part of his children's everyday lives.
3: Our Japan correspondent, Kurumi Mori, with that report. You're with the BBC World Service. My name's Paul Henley. This program's called Weekend. And the main headlines are these. Russia has carried out a large-scale missile and drone attack on Ukraine again, firing hundreds of drones, dozens of missiles. Plus, US media are reporting that Washington and Iran are close to signing a deal to extend the current ceasefire in that war for 60 days at least. If anything breaks on that, of course, we'll bring it to you. Now let's go to the French Riviera, where this year's winner of the Palme d'Or, one of the film world's most prestigious awards, has just been announced as the conclusion of the Cannes Film Festival's 79th edition. The award went to a film set in Norway called Fjord. It's the second time that a film directed by the Romanian director Christian Mungiu has won the Palme d'Or. We'd hoped to go live to Cannes. That's proving difficult at the moment. We can bring you this. My colleague James Kumarasamy has asked Tori Brazier, who's a film critic and journalist for Metro here in the UK. She's in Cannes for the festival, and he asked her whether this film in particular had been a favourite to win.
15: Yes, it was. I mean, I'm not a gambling person, but it would have been one I would have possibly put some money on. It's one of those films that's going to create a lot of conversation because it's examining kind of the strictures around liberal culture rather than just conservative. It stars Sebastian Stan. He actually gets to speak Romanian, which is his native language. It's him opposite Renate Reinsve, the Norwegian actress who was a big breakout in Cannes last year in Sentimental Value. They play a conservative Christian parent who moved to a liberal Norwegian village. And when one of the locals sees bruises on their daughter's back, a lot of assumptions are made and things very quickly sort of career into child protection services, people being involved. And it's just a really fascinating examination of how far these things can go.
16: Very interesting. What about the other big winners? What would you point to?
15: Well, I mean, they spread the love quite a lot this evening because there were quite a few joint winners. But La Bola Negra, The Black Ball, was a very popular film this year that received the 20-minute standing ovation. That got a Best Director prize for its directors Javier Calvo and Javier Ambrosi. And that was also a shared prize with Pavel Pawlikowski for Fatherland. That was another sort of early doors, first week of Cannes popular pick, which stars Sandra Hüller and is kind of a road film in post-World War II Germany with Thomas Mann and his daughter Erica Mann.
16: And I see exiled Russian director got one of the big awards and sort of made a statement about President Putin, I think.
15: Yes, I mean, I will say, I think he's the one that didn't let the translator in for a while and got heckled from the balcony, so I couldn't actually hear much of or understand much of what he was saying, watching it live.
16: I'll let you off, Tori, in that case. Yeah, Andrei Zvyagintsev getting the Grand Prix for Minotaur. But give us a little review, then, of the Cannes Festival more generally this year. What would you say the kind of the mood was? Not really too many blockbusters. Interesting films, as you say. I guess that's sort of par for the course, but different from previous years?
15: I think everyone's been quite sort of obsessed with the lack of star power, in inverted commas. No Hollywood films, fewer Hollywood stars, although, you know, they were still around. Demi Moore is on the jury. John Travolta debuted his directorial debut here. He did just feel slightly underpowered compared to recent Cannes festivals, but I do think we're coming off a bumper few years where there were a lot of really big pictures that then, especially last year, went, you know, all the way into awards season and the Oscars.
16: And
15: I think that could happen still this year, but I'm not sure.
16: No, interesting. I mean, everyone's talking about AI pretty much everywhere. I think that cropped up at the festival as well, didn't it?
15: Yes, it did. It felt like that was the second question anyone was asked after they were asked about their film. I mean, Demi Moore was someone who I think it was the opening press conference for the festival said that she felt we just have to embrace it. Peter Jackson, in his talk for his honorary Palme d'Or, he was quite sort of, I wouldn't say welcoming, but said he just views it as a type of CGI, a type of tech tool you can use. Steven Soderbergh was there with his John Lennon documentary, which uses AI. He's a big proponent of it. But of course, there are also a lot of filmmakers and a lot of actors still who are really reluctant to engage with it.
3: Tori Brazier there, film critic from this country, talking to James Kumarasamy and reporting from the close of the Cannes Film Festival on the French Riviera. I know you've both got quite a keen interest in film. And we were talking earlier, Jamelia, about your direct involvement with training young filmmakers in Brazil, indigenous filmmakers. Maybe Hollywood's loss, if they largely stayed away from a massive festival like this, is other world filmmakers' gain.
7: Mm-hmm. Yeah, I think, you know, so many people are talking about how there are fewer Hollywood blockbusters this year. But, you know, I think that this makes room for more diverse international talents, for more talents from the Global South, so that they can find the audiences that they deserve. And I find it really telling that a film like Fjord, that, you know, tells a story of an immigrant family from Romania in Norway, got, you know, the spotlight.
3: For native English speakers at Dolby, it's a sort of breakthrough moment in life when you get used to watching films with subtitles. It's the norm for most people around the world, isn't it?
6: Yeah, it is. I mean, like Jamil said, Hollywood's lost. It's the rest of the world's gain. I mean, we have a number of African films that have been at Cannes in the past few years, which is something we hadn't seen in previous years. So it's there seems to be more spotlight on film from, you know, other parts of the world,
3: which has got to be good,
6: which is a great thing. Yes,
3: there was the Nigerian film director who turned your first novel into a film. She was in Cannes, right?
6: Yes, Genevieve Nnaji. She was in Cannes this year. She spoke and she was on a few panels. So yes, we have that. We've had that kind of, and of course, the film was at the Toronto International Film Festival a few years ago.
3: Were you there too?
6: I was there. It was very exciting to be there.
3: Why is it exciting for outsiders? Why is there such a buzz around these film festivals that might seem, you know, peripheral to normal people's lives? We always make a big fuss about the star power of Cannes and the sun shines and there are palm trees. Why is it worth people paying attention apart from that?
6: Well, for people in places like Nigeria, it's sort of like an endorsement. When we see our films on those huge stages, we feel, wow, we're getting the world's attention. It's not just Nollywood that used to be for Nollywood, for Nigerians. So we know that our films are traveling, our films are getting attention, and the world is watching us. So that's the excitement for people from places like Nigeria.
3: And you've got connections, Jamile, haven't you? You're not just a follower of Brazilian cinema. You've got connections in the industry.
7: Yes, I have a few friends who work in the industry, and I'm a follower of the industry myself, of Brazilian cinema, and it's really great to see directors such as Kleber Mendonça Filho, who directed The Secret Agents, who got four Oscars nominations too, become increasingly more well-known worldwide through festivals like Cannes too, where he has been going to for many, many years, including with Aquarius, starring Sonia Braga. So this it's wonderful to see this boom of Brazilian cinema.
3: When Brazilian audiences watch the big global blockbuster films, which are usually, less so these days, but usually from Hollywood, do they watch them dubbed or with subtitles?
7: Both. It depends on the audience. We have both in the country.
3: Because, there are actors in the German film industry that become known as one actor in the early stages of their career, and they make a lifetime of living. You know, the person who played Mel Gibson had 30 years at it, doing the voiceover in German. But in countries where films are subtitled, language abilities are higher, aren't they? It works like that. More people speak the language.
7: Mm. Yeah, no, it's, I mean, it really depends on the audience in Brazil. It depends on, some people are, just watch subtitle films on streaming, subtitle series on streaming platforms. Others prefer dubbed, so they would go to the cinema and watch dubbed versions of it.
3: So. And will you be tempted at Dolby to concentrate on which films win at Cannes and seek them out and watch them?
6: Not likely. I mean, there are films that catch everybody's attention because of the publicity. So I think it's really the films, not necessarily whether they were at Cannes or they were at Toronto. It's just about what films have caught one's attention because of the publicity and because of the topic, the subject material being covered.
3: You're listening to Weekend here on the BBC World Service. At the time's approaching 6:59 GMT. Our guests on this edition of the programme are Adorbi Trisha Nwalbani and Jamile Pinheiro Dias, from Nigeria originally and from Brazil originally, respectively. We have much more to say. We're live from London.

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3: BBC World Service at 7 hours GMT. This is Weekend with Paul Henley. Coming up this hour, President Trump announces a peace deal with Iran has been largely negotiated. Could this be an end to the war there?
4: Very optimistic soundings coming out of the White House. There's more silence coming out of Tehran, but it appears that we're closer now to a deal that would end this war than at any time since it began.
3: Also, the latest on the aftermath of a mining disaster in the north of China that's killed more than 80. And optimism over a new child custody law that's come into effect in Japan.
5: I think the kids should be able to have a good relationship with the dad and the mom, like, equally. So I think the new law, I think, is moving toward that direction.
3: All to come here on Weekend after the latest world news.
6: BBC News with Govinda Gill. Russia has launched a large-scale missile and drone attack on Kyiv and other Ukrainian cities. Kyiv's mayor said at least two people had been killed and more than 50 injured there. From Kyiv, Jonathan Beale reports.
7: This felt and sounded like one of the heaviest overnight attacks Kyiv has suffered, with repeated huge ground-shaking explosions right across the city. It lasted several hours, mixed with the buzz of Russian drones flying overhead and the heavy thud of anti-aircraft fire. Flashes of orange lit the night sky, followed by rising smoke from several directions. President Putin had earlier threatened retaliation for a Ukrainian attack inside Russian-occupied territory. But Ukraine's been suffering these large-scale attacks by Russia many times before.
6: Health officials in the Democratic Republic of Congo say the response to the current Ebola outbreak has been hindered by the ongoing armed conflict. Medical teams are unable to reach areas controlled by the M23 rebel group. Here's Richard Kagoe.
8: The current Ebola outbreak has resulted in more than 200 deaths across three provinces. The M23 armed group that is at war with the Congolese government has taken control in much of South and North Kivu provinces, where cases have been confirmed hundreds of kilometers away from the epicenter in Ituri province. There are concerns that health and aid workers have not been able to reach infected people after the M23 closed the main airport in Goma, a key logistics hub, forcing NGOs to access the Kivu region through Rwanda and Uganda. A spokesman for the Rebel Alliance said it was ready to work with international partners to stop the spread of the virus.
6: Details are emerging from Tehran and Washington of a draft deal between Iran and the US that Donald Trump says has been largely negotiated. It would see the current ceasefire extended for 60 days. Iran's state media say the deal includes an end to war on all fronts and a commitment by Tehran not to pursue a nuclear weapons program. It would see the Strait of Hormuz reopened. Gary O'Donoghue is in Washington.
9: The specifics are not yet entirely hammered out, but Washington insists no money will change hands, and the reopening of the Strait of Hormuz will be directly linked to the lifting of the US blockade on Iranian shipping. There would also, they say, be no tolls imposed by Iran. On the nuclear material question, often referred to by the president as nuclear dust, that, it seems, would be hammered out during a 60-day period in which the modalities of getting the uranium out of the country would be agreed. But the Americans are adamant. No dust, no dollars. A reference to possible sanctions relief.
6: World News from the BBC. Secret Service agents have killed a gunman close to the White House. Officials say the man had approached a checkpoint near the building and opened fire at the security booth. Agents immediately returned fire, wounding the suspect, who later died of his injuries in hospital. Officials in Pakistan say a train carrying military personnel has been attacked in the southwestern city of Quetta. Reports say at least 16 people have been killed and many more injured. Details are still coming in. Images show a mangled train with people searching for survivors. Rescuers in northern China are continuing their search for missing miners following a gas explosion at the Liusheng-Yu coal mine in Shanxi province. At least 82 workers were killed and more than 100 hospitalised in one of the country's worst mining disasters in over a decade. Scientists say that thousands of plant species are at high risk of disappearing by the end of the century due to climate change. More details from Clitia Sala.
10: A new study published in the journal Science surveyed tens of thousands of species of vascular plants, a group that includes almost all plants on Earth. Researchers found that at least one in 14 species could lose nearly all of its natural habitat as global temperatures rise, pushing many towards extinction. Plants in cold or dry regions, such as the Arctic and the Mediterranean, are seen as particularly vulnerable. Researchers warn that fewer plants means less carbon is absorbed from the air, which could make climate change even worse.
6: In boxing, the unbeaten Ukrainian champion Oleksandr Usyk has retained his world heavyweight titles after a hard-fought victory over the former kickboxer Rico Verhoeven. Usyk avoided one of the biggest upsets in boxing history by stopping his opponent at the end of the 11th round. That's the latest BBC News.
3: Welcome or welcome back to Weekend here on the BBC World Service with me, Paul Henley. It's 7.06 GMT, coming up this hour. A new documentary about ballooning, a serene pastime, you might think. Not really the case.
11: There was an American pilot who ejected in one of these clouds. He died. He froze. It took his parachute 2 hours to come down through the cloud because it was constantly going up and down. So you can imagine what it's going to do to a balloon. That's the danger of these clouds. They are incredibly dangerous.
3: We'll hear more about that particular record-breaking balloon trip a bit later this hour. Joining us for the rest of the programme until 8 GMT are Adorbi Trisha Nwobani, who is a Nigerian novelist and journalist, and Jamili Pinero Diaz, who is director of London University's Centre of Latin American and Caribbean Studies. Now, could an end today be in sight to the war between the United States, Israel and Iran? President Trump announced on his social media platform earlier that an agreement with Iran to stop the fighting had largely been negotiated. He wrote the deal would include the reopening of the Strait of Hormuz and that final aspects of it were being discussed and would be announced soon. President Trump's announcement was made after calls with various Arab leaders and with the Israeli Prime Minister Benjamin Netanyahu. This is how the Iranian Foreign Ministry spokesman, whose name is Esmail Bakai, assessed the situation on Saturday before President Trump's statement.
12: Our initial intention was to draft a memorandum of understanding, a kind of framework agreement comprised of 14 clauses. This memorandum of understanding will address the essential points for ending the imposed war, as well as the fundamental issues for us. Within a reasonable period, the details will be discussed and a final agreement will ultimately be concluded. We are currently in the final stages of finalising these memoranda of understanding.
3: However, directly contradicting Mr. Trump's statement, the main Iranian news agency, which is close to the Revolutionary Guard Corps, says the Strait of Hormuz will remain under Iranian control for the foreseeable future. Robert Malley was lead US negotiator on the 2015 JCPOA nuclear agreement with Iran, and he was special envoy for Iran under President Biden. Looking at today's situation, I asked him what exactly in the process was new.
4: Well, listen, I mean, obviously this has been a story of ups and downs and things that seem to materialize until they don't, but based on what we've heard over the last several hours, it's

0: deal and decide instead to resume the war in Iran. So, you know, we won't know until we know for sure, but the indications are there's some kind of deal. Again, A, will the deal come to pass is one question. B, what are the contours of that deal? Again, a lot of rumors, a lot of reporting. It sounds like it's more like a memorandum of understanding, a broad framework with details to be negotiated later. So things could break down later. But at this point, as I said, it looks like we're closer to a deal than we've been.
1: But can we concentrate on anything substantial other than rumor? Because virtually every day the president says something optimistic about the end of the war is nigh.
0: We don't have anything more tangible, again, other than some of the tea leaves that I just described, not just what the White House is saying, also what we're hearing, again, that's just reporting, but what we're hearing from Tehran, the fact that many people, the people who are more opposed to a deal, seem to be quite alarmed at what they're hearing, which is at least an indication that they're taking it seriously. And again, I do think the fact that the president had this phone call in which so many of the regional leaders, all of the important regional leaders, were telling him to accept the deal. It would be not impossible, but a little bit strange for the president to go through that and then tell them, sorry, thanks for your advice, I'm going to go my way. It's not completely impossible, but it would be one more in a series of surprises that we've already had from this president if that were to come to pass.
1: So what could change? At very least, the opening of the Strait of Hormuz, that seems the bottom line for any deal. But that is a newly created or recently created problem. What about the nuclear issue? Is that still a sticking point?
0: I think two things can be true. If the president and the Iranian leadership reach a deal, that would be good news. It would also be an utter indictment of the decision to go to war in the first place. Because as you're pointing out, again, based on what we're hearing, the most concrete achievement of the deal would be to reopen the Strait of Hormuz, which was not closed before the war started. The other pieces of the deal, mainly on the nuclear side, again, from what we're hearing, those seem to be vaguer. They seem to be issues that are going to have to be negotiated over the next 30 or more days. And so, yes, I think objectively one would look at this and say, what was the point of this war? It cost thousands of lives, enormous amounts of damage that was done to Iran's infrastructure, enormous amount of damage that was done to the regional infrastructure, and huge, a cascading effect of economic hardship to the rest of the world. All that in order mainly to reopen the strait, which was not, as I said, which was not even closed before the war began. And maybe there'll be a resolution. I suspect there'll be some steps on the nuclear front. Even those are hard to, it'd be hard to justify the war, since this never would have been the case had the president not first withdrawn from the deal in 2018, the deal that President Obama had concluded, and then gone to war in a way that led Iran to undo any form of transparency on their nuclear program. So many of the problems that we're seeing now are problems that the president himself created and that he's now trying to resolve. So the good news would be if we could reach a deal. But again, it would be an utter indictment of almost every step that the president has taken vis-a-vis Iran.
1: Robert Malley there, U.S. lead negotiator on the 2015 nuclear agreement with Iran. Any cause for optimism that you're hearing, either of you?
2: I think we should wait and see until something more tangible materializes. I think it's early with so many ups and downs and shifts in rhetoric, you know, to take any conclusions at the moment.
3: I wonder, the one thing missing from most of the analysis is the impact of the war on the people of Iran, how positive or negative it has been on them. That's one thing I was hoping that I would hear in the analysis, but I look forward to hearing more about that. So it's not a complete loss, even if
1: We heard interviews on the program yesterday with residents of, mm-hmm. of along the coast of Iran, mm-hmm. Along the Strait of Hormuz, saying how desperately they wanted a solution, saying how they were feeling the economic pain mm-hmm. and the hardship that the onus was on the rest of the world to sort mm-hmm. it out. Clearly, there's suffering going on. Mm. We jumped then to an interview in India where the tourist industry was affected, mm. where people were queuing for gasoline. Mm-hmm. So many results of this war all around the world. And I suspect the phrase from that interview that a lot of people will latch on to was when Rob Malley

0: said, what was the point of this war? Jamili.
1: Mm-hmm. Yeah, I think that this is a moment as well for global leaders to be resourceful, creative, to find solutions, to protect trade from the sanctions that are coming, that are emerging from this war. And for example, in the consequence for Brazil, and it's been a priority for Lula's administration to adopt a more multipolar approach and not rely so much on traditional alliances. So that's one point, because we in Brazil are already feeling the impact of skyrocketing aviation fuel prices. We are feeling the disruption in global supply chains. So how is it that we deal with this moment from a global perspective? Mm-hmm.
0: Tell me about the reporting of the war in Nigeria.
2: Oh, exactly as Jamila has said, people are feeling the facts. Everybody's concerned about the economic effects, especially the rise in the price of fuel. So everybody wants the war ended. And then we have all these jokes about different ways people are pronouncing the Strait of Hormuz, because it seems to be the most popular phrase.
0: Every day on the news, we're hearing it. Thank you. This is the BBC World Service on Weekend. Chinese officials are blaming illegal activities for a mining disaster that has claimed at least 82 lives. They say the operator of the mine in northern Shanxi province had been breaking the law and that high levels of dangerous gases had been there for a long time. The BBC's China correspondent Stephen McDonnell is in Shanxi, where the disaster happened.
3: Well, here at the mine site, it's going on. There are still people who are unaccounted for. Not that many. The latest figure we're getting is two. They're searching for at least two miners. And what they're doing is using robots to try to reach them. The reason they're doing this is that the disaster has been blamed on toxic gases. State media has described it as a gas explosion, but either way, toxic gas is involved. So by sending robots in, which have the capacity to not only test for these gases, but they can also send back real-time video to the rescue teams. And they also apparently have some sort of blast resistance capacity. So if there was to be another underground explosion, the robots could keep operating, or at least initially weather some sort of a blast. So that's where we're at the moment for the rescue effort. I should add, though, that the numbers have been all over the place in terms of how many people are missing and who's there. And part of the reason is that, well, there seem to have been all these people on shift who weren't properly accounted for, who didn't have their names officially registered, who didn't have these GPS tracking devices on them as they're supposed to have. If you can believe it, it was half the entire workforce on site when the disaster happened. And so we're hoping that it's only two people they're searching for, but there is some suspicion it could be worse than that.
0: The Chinese authorities have been quite quick to lay the blame, clearly, haven't they?
3: Yeah, and we know that because there's a team from the State Council which has arrived promising swift retribution, punishment for anyone seen to be responsible. The company that runs this mine, apart from shutting down at this location, has been ordered to close three more coal mines it operates at the moment. The boss of that company and all these other quote-unquote relevant personnel have been detained. What's more, we're getting through state media various accusations, like I mentioned before, too many people on shift, the possibility of safety standards being ignored. Now, the fact that that's being disseminated through party-controlled media shows that the government, I think, is really going to go after this company. They made it clear that there is someone to blame. They've detained the people running it. And what's more, it seems that there have been previous warnings. Last year, this company was punished twice for being in breach of safety standards. I think the year before, another time. And so you can imagine the families could be quite upset about this.
0: Coal mining in China historically has a terrible safety record, and yet the country is still highly reliant on it, despite the much-celebrated Green Revolution, isn't it?
3: Yeah, I mean, like, China has made just gargantuan steps into renewable energy, but remains the world's largest consumer of coal. The coal industry is very important to the country, and where I'm standing now in Shanxi province, this is the heart of coal country. Now, people thought it had become safe to work in the mines here, because when you compare it to the carnage of the early 2000s, we would barely report these accidents unless there were more than 100 dead. They kept coming, it seemed like, on a weekly basis. Despite those efforts to clean it up, though, this latest incident has shown just how deadly the industry remains.
0: The BBC's Stephen McDonald reporting from the province of Shanxi, just west of Beijing. BBC World Service. Quick reminder of another of the main headlines this hour. Russia has again carried out a large-scale missile and drone attack on Ukraine, firing hundreds of drones and dozens of missiles. In 2024, the American social psychologist Jonathan Haidt published The Anxious Generation, in which he warned that the ubiquity of smartphones and personal devices was leading to a great rewiring of childhood. The book was an international bestseller and prompted many to reflect on the relationship that children now have with technology and with social media. One of the young adults featured in The Anxious Generation was Freya India. She's now 26 and she's written her own book called Girls, Generation Z and the Commodification of Everything. It draws on her own adolescence and looks at the pressures shaping the lives of girls today. She writes that when she was growing up, she had a sense of feeling anxious about nearly everything but didn't understand exactly why. I've been speaking to her and I asked her when she realised this was a feeling shared by a lot of other people her age.
4: Originally, I thought it was just me because I think a lot of girls my age, teenage girls, were hiding how they really felt. And then as I got older, I got into my late teens and I started to notice the way girls would describe themselves. So young women that I knew, teenage girls, would say they had anxiety disorders or attachment issues. And they would describe their lives as very traumatic. They would describe their childhoods as traumatic, relationships as very difficult. And so I started to notice that maybe this isn't me that has this heightened sense of anxiety. And then I started to notice around 2020 that there were psychologists trying to map this out. And I started to hear about the Gen Z mental health crisis in the news. And weirdly, it gave me a sense of reassurance that I wasn't the only one and that there wasn't something wrong with me.
0: Was your childhood traumatic?
4: No, I had a lovely childhood, but I think I just felt all of the sort of age-old anxieties of girlhood amplified to another level. And so all of the things that my mum would have gone through, my grandma would have gone through, whether it was feeling insecure about how I look, worrying about the future, worrying about dating and relationships, just felt very intense, like it was heightened to the next level.
0: Did you spend a lot of time on your own?
4: Looking back, now that I've finished the book, I map out some of my experiences from girlhood, and a lot of young women have read it and realised as well how much time they actually spent alone, and that a lot of the leisure time I had was actually spending time with simulations and substitutes for things that previous generations once had.
0: What do you mean by that?
4: So things like watching influencers on YouTube instead of meeting up with friends. Or if you do meet up with friends, you spend the sleepover huddled around a phone or on a computer doing something on the laptop. A lot of our sort of third spaces were on screens. I didn't really get lonely enough as a teenager. I think these platforms almost numb the loneliness because you get the feeling of connection that you're talking to people.
0: But did social media make you anxious?
4: Yeah, I think I just had an extra pressure. And so I had all the stresses of growing up, as I said, but then also pressure to market them and perform them and to send them off for feedback to be rated and reviewed. And
0: yeah, so I hang on, this you talked about marketing as a young teenager. That's what you were aware of doing.
4: Yes. Well, looking back now, that's what it was. It's turning yourself into a brand, packaging yourself up, and then getting ratings and reviews from other people. But everyone was taking selfies. You were invisible if you weren't. And so it was hard to find the words to describe why that was affecting me, and I just thought I was the problem.
0: Is this a young woman's problem? Is boys' experience of social media very different?
4: I think that a lot of the themes in the book actually are affecting boys and men, whether it's loneliness or insecurity or anxiety about relationships. But I think the commodification element, the element of really living your life as a product rather than a person and worrying so much about marketing yourself, is unique to young women. I think we're drawn to that in a different way.
0: Some people suggest that just taking phones away from teenagers is a solution.
4: I think it is a solution in a way, in the sense of I don't think anyone under 16 needs a smartphone. I think flip phones, phones so you can get the bus and get around, makes sense. But I don't think they need smartphones. But I am sceptical of some of the solutions. I'm sceptical, for example, of age verification, where everyone has to upload ID. It's difficult to know the consequences of some of those things.
0: Do you regret getting together with your friends and huddling around a phone or a screen? I mean, was the old version of, I don't know, drinking beer in the park better?
4: Yes, in a way, I feel like it developed a self-awareness or a self-consciousness too young. And I see that in a lot of girls today, where they're growing up so conscious of how they speak and how they come across. And I think that's from social media, where you really are watched and monitored by your friends. And so I think we don't really have that carefree attitude that previous generations had when they were young.
0: And if you want people to get a message from your book, what is it?
4: I think it really is that there's nothing wrong with girls and young women today. And so if your daughter is struggling, I think it's useful to know how unique and difficult this world is she's growing up in. You know, it's not the hardest world ever to grow up in, but it is very different. And I think if she's having intense reaction, there's nothing wrong with her. We shouldn't diagnose or worry too much about her. I think that that's quite a rational human response.
0: Freya India, who's a journalist and author of a new book called Girls, Gen Z and the Commodification of Everything. How do you react to that, Adorby?
2: So listening to her is really frightening. I mean, I think we have unleashed a monster. I think what will need to happen now is the same way it was with tobacco, I think. The world would have to, at some point, rally round and figure out how to sort this out, how to rein in the monster that we've unleashed, because it's clearly dangerous to young people, the freedom to just browse and be on devices. And
0: you're not recognizing these things personally. Were you before social media?
2: I was before social media. So I appreciate, like, when, you know, you asked her about sitting in the park instead of huddled around a phone. I didn't grow up with a phone. I grew up in Nigeria, where the TV only came on at 4 o'clock in the afternoon. So I know what life is and was like without social media. I can go days without my phone. But the danger she's described are really alarming to me.
0: Can you go days without your phone? Do you?
2: I have. I do go to, like, I actually have fast
0: quite,
2: when I
0: quite
2: take.
0: Quite unusual.
2: Well, I mean, sometimes maybe I take 3 days off and I'm offline those 3 days. I have those retreats.
0: Good for you, Jamili.
1: So I find it quite concerning how social media has created this culture of constant performativity, as if, you know, one's value were measured through likes, through consumption, through image, you know. So there is this constant pressure to brand yourself, to brand.
0: It's quite shocking, you, isn't it? As a 14-year-old, putting yourself up for mm-hmm. a view by
2: exactly.
0: taking a selfie.
2: I
0: did a double take when she said that.
1: Mm-hmm. Yeah, absolutely. And this makes me think about the need for media literacy, because we feel that we are using these platforms, but these platforms are also using us.
0: She's not wrong, is she, that young teenagers under the age of 16 don't need a smartphone. They can have a phone to say to their parents that they're on the train home.
1: Yeah.
0: They don't need access to the internet all the time, do they?
1: No, they don't. And I think this is part of a broader conversation about limiting phone usage and detoxing. So I think
0: thank you. You're listening to Weekend here on the BBC World Service, live from London.

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3: 7:30 GMT. Still to come, the expected publication tomorrow of Pope Leo's thoughts on how Catholics should regard artificial intelligence. An exhibition documenting the Hamas attack on the Nova Music Festival in October 2023. And a new film celebrating the first non-stop balloon flight around the world. Weekend with me, Paul Henley, after the news.
4: BBC News with Govinda Gill. Russia has launched a large-scale attack on Kyiv and other Ukrainian cities, firing hundreds of drones and dozens of missiles. Kyiv's mayor says two people have been killed and more than 50 injured. A school is among buildings hit. Health officials in the Democratic Republic of Congo say medical teams are unable to reach people infected with Ebola in areas controlled by the M23 rebel group, which is at war with the Congolese government. Details are emerging from the United States and Iran of a deal to extend the current ceasefire for 60 days. Donald Trump says it's been largely negotiated. Iran state media say the plans include an end to the war on all fronts. Officials in Pakistan say a train carrying military personnel has been attacked in the southwestern city of Quetta. Reports say at least 16 people have been killed and many more injured. Secret Service agents have killed a shooter close to the White House. Officials say a suspect had approached a checkpoint near the building and fired shots at the security booth. Agents immediately returned fire. Rescuers in northern China are continuing their search for missing miners following a gas explosion at the Yushengyu coal mine in Shanxi province. Robots capable of detecting toxic gases were deployed to the tunnels to detect signs of life. Scientists say that thousands of plant species are at high risk of disappearing by the end of the century due to climate change. The study found that 1 in 14 of the plants surveyed could lose its natural habitat as temperatures rise. Researchers warn that fewer plants mean less carbon is absorbed from the air, which could make climate change even worse. Plants in cold or dry regions such as the Arctic and Mediterranean are seen as particularly vulnerable. BBC News.
3: BBC World Service, I'm Paul Henley. This is Weekend. Joining me, Jamili Pinheiro-Diaz, Director of London University Centre for Latin American and Caribbean Studies, and Adorbi Tricia Nwaubani, who's a Nigerian novelist and journalist. We'll turn now to the Roman Catholic Church and the expected publication tomorrow of a big text authored by the Pope Leo XIV. It's known as an encyclical, and in it Pope Leo will outline his thoughts on artificial intelligence and the impact that AI could have on humanity. Joining us on the line from Rome is Justin McClellan, who is Vatican correspondent for the National Catholic Reporter. Justin, welcome. Thank you very much for joining us. This will be the Pope's first encyclical since he was elected last year. He's clearly very interested in AI. Why?
5: Yes, so shortly after his election, Pope Leo XIV described how artificial intelligence would really become kind of a fundamental topic and question for his pontificate. I think that, you know, this is a relatively young pope. It's one that we know that he uses a smartphone. He's a bit more in touch and in tune with the ways in which technology has kind of bled into all aspects of our lives. And I think that, you know, for the church, there's great concern that the way that these tools and these new technologies are being developed, that they do not always have the best interest of all of humanity at heart. And so the Pope has really positioned himself in a way that he wants, and by publishing this document, showing that he wants to raise his voice on this topic as these technologies continue to be developed, to kind of insert the church's moral authority into their development and into the considerations for how they can be put to the use for the good of humanity rather than threatening freedom and security of people worldwide.
3: What's the thinking in Vatican circles about what the Pope might actually say?
5: So the document will be published tomorrow, Monday, so we don't have it yet. But I think that's something that is important to note, is that it's not expected to be a document on AI, in the sense that the Pope will certainly not be making any kind of technical criticisms of the technology in itself, but it's more of a reflection. You know, what we do know is the subtitle, it's on safeguarding the human person in the time of artificial intelligence. So really it's a reflection on the human condition in an age that is being so warped and determined by technological developments. So what we can expect is the Pope to reflect on how new technologies and artificial intelligence can impact modern warfare, or the realm of education, how different access to technology worldwide offers different economic prospects for people across the globe, particularly those in the global south. So it's really expected to be more reflection on how, on humanity's relationship with these new technologies, rather than kind of any a technical criticism on the technology itself.
3: Yeah, and there's a clue to that. He's not going to be railing against the industry, because he's going to be joined when he presents this by the founder, or the co-founder, of Anthropic, one of the biggest AI firms in the world, and developer of Claude, one of the most widely used AI chatbot models. What's the significance of that? Some kind of partnership?
5: It's highly significant, because, you know, here is the Roman Catholic Church obviously inviting somebody from, so to speak, the outside to present this authoritative church teaching document to the world. And so I think that this really shows how, you know, the church doesn't want this to be a message purely for the faithful or for Catholics. They really want to use their own moral platform to project their voice into the world. And the fact that Christopher Ulle, who is the co-founder of Anthropic, will be there, will serve kind of as a you know, as a launching point for the Vatican and for the Pope to have an inroad into the AI world, into the tech development world, so as to catch the attention of the people that are creating this technology, to say, hey, this is a voice that should be listened to, and that they have some outside considerations that should be taken into account when developing this technology. So it's an unusual move, but it definitely reflects the intention of the Pope and the Vatican to play a significant role in this in the development of new technologies and artificial intelligence.
3: Many thanks, Justin McClellan, Vatican correspondent for the National Catholic Reporter. What are you making of this papal intervention in such an modern subject, Jamili?
6: So I find it really interesting how Pope Leo was the first Pope to hold a degree in mathematics. He even, you know, published a message in International Day of Mathematics last March. So that this makes me think about these new forms of engagement with the impact of technology, because he's coming from this background, right? And what Justin said, you know, about how this also has to do with other aspects of societal life, you know, concentration of power, education. I'm really interested in seeing what will emerge out of this document.
3: Yeah, not many clues, Dolby, about what the Pope has to say, but he's quite outspoken on other subjects. So there could be a bit of railing against AI, couldn't there?
7: Well, there could be, but from the hints we've got so far, he will provide guidelines rather than just you know, declaring a blanket ban. I mean, I'm a Christian myself, and I know that the church has a history of warring against technology, blanket bans, especially the Roman Catholic Church. I mean, I'm not Roman Catholic, but I was raised Roman Catholic. So I know that's what people may be expecting, but from the hints we've got, he's not going to do that. He's not going to say, do not do that, because I've actually heard some Christian leaders warning their members to stay away from AI. But this time he's providing guidelines, which I think is a wiser way to go than, you know, declaring a blanket ban that all his members have to stick to, as has been the case with many advancements in technology in the past.
3: What sort of guidelines do you think, Jamili?
6: Well, I think that ethical guidelines mostly. It's important for the members of the Catholic Church, but and beyond, to reflect on who is benefiting from AI, who is AI, you know, excluding or including, who bears the risk of this new technology. So it's a broader societal reflection.
3: And I suppose, you know, given the absence of a fact on this, can I ask you, Adorby, what kind of guidelines you'd like to see?
7: Well, I would like, and I imagine he would also be thinking about the prioritizing of humanity over profit. And, you know, that consideration, remember that it's still about human beings. It's not just about the machines and about what technology can do. We have human beings to think about, especially people in parts of the world that, you know, could that are not quite plugged in yet.
3: You're listening to Weekend here on the BBC World Service. It's 7:40 GMT. An exhibition documenting the massacre carried out by Hamas at the Nova Music Festival in Israel on the 7th of October 2023 has just opened here in London. It's the 10th city it's visited, and it seeks to recreate the festival using personal belongings gathered in the aftermath of the notorious attack. Hamas killed 378 people at the festival and took 44 hostages, of whom 19 subsequently died. I've been speaking to two of those involved with this exhibition. They came into the studio this week. Taryn Thomas is a student at Stanford University who visited the installation when it was in Los Angeles. She credits it with changing her perception of the events of October the 7th and the whole war that ensued in Gaza. And Ofir Amir was one of the co-founders of the music festival. He's also one of the organisers of the exhibition. And I began by asking him why he decided to take it beyond its original home in the Israeli city of Tel Aviv.
8: We saw how everyone that walked through this exhibition, how he got affected by it, how he could relate to what happened. They could see themselves, their children, their fathers. And then on these days, there was also so much hate rising on social medias and denial and no support from other music festivals globally. You know, no one said this should not happen at a music festival. So we understood that this exhibition, it's not only for the memorial. With this, we can share our story, tell the truth, we can educate people on what happened that day.
3: Your experience at the festival was particularly tough, wasn't it?
8: Yeah, I myself, I got shot while we were escaping in a car. There were hundreds of terrorists surrounding us from every direction, and we tried to drive through the fields. There were five terrorists waiting for us, and when they saw us, they immediately opened fire. I got hit, the bullet went through, hit both of my legs. And on that moment, I was also talking to my wife on the phone, telling her that everything is fine and we are going to a safe place. And she was 9 months pregnant at home on that day. She was on the phone on that moment when the terrorists shot us, but I managed to call her back and tell her that everything is fine, and I had to lie to her for the next 4 hours.
3: Taryn, you're the best person to ask about how the exhibition can affect people. How did it affect you?
9: So on October 7th, it felt that the algorithm had compressed a century of history into content that is easily digestible, and I immediately got a narrative of like who was the oppressor and versus the oppressed. I heard bits and pieces of the Nova Music Festival, but it was more so the conspiracy theories and victim blaming around it.
3: So and, where were you getting your news from?
9: Right. I mean, it was more so social media. It was short form content by content creators and influencers.
3: And you didn't know what had happened at the festival?
9: Not the details. I've got more so the glimpses of like, well, why would they have a festival next to a contested border?
3: Ofir, how important is it to you to take this exhibition around the world?
8: This exhibition tells the story of what happened at the biggest massacre in the history of music festivals. And that's what the story of this exhibition is. And something like that should not happen anywhere. It doesn't matter in which country or what you believe in. This exhibition, it's not about politics or taking sides. It tells a story about these young people coming to a festival, celebrating life and freedom, and didn't return home. When you see this, and when you witness this, and when you walk through this exhibition, you will finish it and go home changed, for sure.
3: You've been changed, Taryn. Why? Just explain why the default setting of your fellow students at Stanford was pro-Palestinian. Just tell me about the thinking behind that.
9: I mean, I think it's because of our distance, our intellectual distance, and we didn't have the humility to listen to the stories and hear the firsthand accounts of what had happened on that day. And instead, we drew narratives and we talked about other events in history, whether it's like the Nakba or looking at, again, just history outside of October 7th.
3: Do you understand why some people will find it surprising that, that a student like you at one of the most prestigious universities in the world didn't know about the events of October the 7th in detail? It was certainly out there.
9: It was out there, but the amount of censorship on these social media platforms did not allow it to come across our For You pages. It was, again, none of the bloodshed of October 7th came across my timeline. It was more so the destruction of Gaza and their, you know, dead babies and more of their graphic imaging came across my timeline because, again, the algorithms are so extreme on that it only shows one side of the story. And I know that when I first went into the Nova Music Festival exhibit myself, this was the first time after a year of actually seeing the October 7th footage. And it's a year too late. And I felt like I was arriving to like a funeral a year too late.
3: Tell me about your news feed now, and have you branched out beyond social media, for instance, to get information on what's happening in Gaza?
9: Of course. I mean, but even for students to try to branch out, you'll have conflicting narratives, whether it's from the UN, when we look at what the International Court of Justice and what they're saying about Israel, and like we're trying to find more legitimate sources, and it seems like the news medias are a bit more biased. We're not getting the entire picture, and that's why it's so important for more young people to go to these exhibits and see truly that outside of a 20-second TikTok, to spend 20 minutes to go through this exhibit, and it's unexplainable the amount of horror, and you can't compress that into a soundbite on Instagram.
3: Which, Ophia, is exactly the point of your exhibition.
8: Exactly. We built this exhibition as a journey from the light to the darkness and back to the light again. And the darkness tells exactly the story of what happened since the moment the terrorists attacked on October 7, attacked the festival. And what you will see there is we recreated the whole festival. Everything you will see is authentic and original from the festival side. We want you to walk through this, to feel a little bit uncomfortable, to hear the noise, but also to touch and to feel and to smell. But then at the end, you will enter the light.
3: Ophia Amir speaking to me about the Nova Music Festival exhibition. We also heard from Taryn Thomas, who is a student at Stanford University in California in the US, BBC World Service. I'm Paul Henley with Weekend. A quick reminder of today's main news. Russia has carried out a large-scale missile and drone attack again on Ukraine. And the US and Iran have given details of a draft memorandum towards a peace deal that Donald Trump says has been largely negotiated. Robert Malley, who is a former US lead negotiator on Iran's former nuclear program, told this program that this was the strongest sign yet the war could end.
10: Obviously, this has been a story of ups and downs and things that seem to materialize until they don't. But based on what we've heard over the last several hours, it sounds like there's very optimistic soundings coming out of the White House. It appears that we're closer now to a deal that would end this war than at any time since it began.
3: 7:48 GMT. When the Breitling Orbiter 3 mission took off in 1999, no one knew if its goal was even possible. The flight was a hot air balloon mission to go non-stop around the world. and the rivalry to be the first team to circumnavigate the globe in this way also involved the billionaire tycoons Richard Branson and Steve Fossett, although they both eventually dropped out. The crew that did emerge to pull off this feat in 19 days, in fact, consisted of a Swiss explorer called Bertrand Piccard and an Englishman called Brian Jones. In fact, their record still stands. You can watch how the experience unfolded in a new film called The Balloonists, out this weekend, at least in the UK and Irish cinemas. Take a listen to the film's trailer.
11: We'd gone across the Sahara and we flew across China. But Andy was a week in front.
12: The balloon has just 3 days worth of fuel left.
11: I was so scared. And then ahead of us, huge storm clouds.
13: I don't know how we can avoid it.
11: If we went down, we would not survive. It was terrifying.
3: Brian Jones came into the weekend studio and he told me how he felt looking back at his record-breaking achievement.
14: I wouldn't say it's weird because we think about it quite a lot and there are quite a few reminders of it at home, of course, with various trophies and things like that. But it's always nice to be able to talk about it because it takes you back there.
3: It was febrile at the time. I remember all the publicity about the race. Did you see it as a race?
14: No, I didn't. I think Bertrand may have done. I was certainly focused on trying to get this balloon that I'd helped build to actually perform properly.
3: Describe the balloon. It was sure. A huge thing, wasn't it?
14: Enormous. It's 180 feet or 57 metres tall. It's a funny shape. It looks like a big exclamation mark, and that's because it has a little bubble in the top of helium. And it's silver, and it is just a beautiful thing. And I remember when we got to the launch site early in the morning before takeoff, it was dark, of course, and the lights were shining on this shimmering silver monster, and it was just... It was beautiful, but daunting.
3: And it flew at what height?
14: At various heights, actually. I suppose the average was about 24,000 feet. But in the latter stages of the flight, we got up to 39,500. And we were as low as 1,000 feet, sometimes over the Sahara.
15: Hello, everybody. This is the Breitling Orbiter 3 balloon, currently over the Sahara Desert, positioning ourselves to the jet stream. Speak to you soon.
3: Tell me about the urge to voluntarily put yourself in danger. It's not one that many people follow. I suspect it's something that your wife might have found fairly difficult to deal with.
14: Well, I can't say that I had an urge to put myself in danger.
3: What you did.
14: Yes, I did. But there's a motto from the parachute regiment that says, knowledge dispels fear. And it's quite right. And if you know enough about your subject, enough about the balloon, it kind of ameliorates that fear of the unknown a little.
3: And your wife, Joanna, was controlling, monitoring from the ground. Was that good and bad?
14: No, it was all good.
3: You wanted her to know each detail?
14: Not so much, but Joanna was an integral part of the team. She had been on Breitling Orbiter 2 and on Breitling Orbiter 3. She had a job to do in the control centre. She's a balloon pilot herself, and so she knows pretty much what's going on. She knows the risks involved, and she was very supportive.
11: And then we looked out of the portholes, and ahead of us, we could see these huge storm clouds. We had no idea how far they were ahead, but they were huge. I mean, there was just a whole bank of tall cumulus and cumulonimbus on the horizon. And basically the turbulence inside is huge. They are incredibly dangerous.
16: There is hail, there is turbulence. It's hell for a balloon.
3: Moments of peril. Tell us about at least one of them, staring at a thunderstorm from very close up, perhaps.
14: We had a couple of times when we thought we were close to not making it. And one, as you say, were thunderstorms ahead of us. And we could see these huge thunderstorms building ahead. And of course, in the day, you can see them. But at night, you can't see anything. And so we didn't sleep very much for two or three nights over the Pacific. And we were sort of glued to the windows or little portholes. And if we could see stars, we knew we were above the clouds. And if we couldn't see stars, we knew we had to get the balloon higher to get out of the clouds.
3: And there were genuine moments when you thought, oh dear, we're not going to make it, were there?
14: You feel a little bit of turbulence in the balloon. It starts to shake a bit, and then you think...
3: Is that an understatement?
14: No, not really. It wasn't too bad, but it was enough to make you think, should I put my survival suit on now and maybe even put the parachute on, or should we just leave it and hope for the best? So, yeah, there were moments like that.
11: There was an American pilot who ejected in one of these clouds. He died. He froze. It took his parachute 2 hours to come down through the cloud because it was constantly going up and down. So you can imagine what it's going to do to a balloon. That's the danger of these clouds. They are incredibly dangerous. Now, during the day, you can see them. At night, you see nothing. Nothing at all.
3: If you'd come down in the middle of the Pacific, you would have been goners, maybe.
14: Almost certainly. Yes.
3: It would have taken ages to get
14: to. It would have taken weeks. I mean, probably months for a ship to, well, certainly 6 weeks anyway.
3: And you were probably quite painfully aware of that.
14: Very. Yes.
3: And you were in very close proximity with a man that you didn't know that well and yes. With whom, on the face of it, you didn't have a great deal in common. He's a very flamboyant person. I'm guessing you're maybe not. Tell us about that relationship.
14: I mean, it was a remarkable relationship. We left our egos in the car park. There was not a single crossword, and this is honestly true, between us in 3 weeks. And he had that sort of phrase that the press loved after we landed. He said, we took off as pilots, we flew as friends and landed as brothers. And it was pretty much true, actually.
3: And you said it wasn't a race. Did you slightly resent Richard Branson for getting in the air ahead of you? Or did you wish him luck?
14: Well, I wouldn't wish him success. I might wish him luck. It was difficult for us because it was a bit of a competition, although Bertrand was much more competitive in that sense than I was, I suppose. But yeah, I mean, it was just a fact of life, wasn't it? Richard went when he was able to and didn't make it, so...
3: Is there something unique about being in a balloon that a flight doesn't give you? Is there a silence up there? I mean, when the gas isn't burning, but is there something particularly special about a balloon flight that enhanced your whole experience?
14: Yes. I mean, I've always thought ballooning was special. It was quite silent up there and you're going with the wind. The extraordinary thing is that if one considers that towards the end of the flight, we were doing 140 miles an hour, but you could climb out of the capsule and light a candle and the flame wouldn't flicker. And that's hard for people to get their head around because we're going inside the wind. We're moving with the wind.
3: And what effect do you hope the film of it all will have? Maybe inspiring younger people?
14: Well, I hope so. I mean, it was 27 years ago for the flight, and so it's coming now to a whole new audience, and it was a great adventure, there's no question about it, and if it can inspire people that perhaps weren't even born when we did it, then it's lovely to come to a new audience.
3: Balloonist Brian Jones speaking to us about his record-breaking achievement, The Balloonist. The film is out now. Does it inspire you, Adorby?
7: Well, it was a great adventure. I would inspire someone who wants to go on a great adventure. But I mean, more practical people like me are thinking, to what end?
6: I think it was lovely to hear about Brian's experience, especially this intimate relationship that you develop with the wind. Mm-hmm. And I think there's something quite poetic about ballooning in particular, like how you see the world from a different perspective and like free from the borders that divide us on the ground.
7: Okay.
3: Adventurers, I'm not counting myself among them, would maybe say, well, what do you mean, to what end?
7: Exactly. That's the thing. That's why I made a differentiation between people like, more practical people like us, because I watched the clip of his family looking at him as he was going into the air. I saw his child, and I saw how, you know, frightened they were. And, you know, we're glad that they made it round, but it could easily have gone differently and we wouldn't be interviewing him today. Anything could have happened.
3: His wife came into the studio with him and she was looking very proud.
7: Yes, she is proud now, but I saw how she looked when he was taking off. I saw his child, you know, the people gathered. So I know that it was quite frightening. It must have been frightening for them. I'm glad he made it home safely.
3: You get to what end, do you, Jamili? You see the point.
6: I see the point, I think. And thinking beyond the adventure or the adrenaline itself, I think that as long as you know the risks that you are well-informed by professionals, then it's worth doing it, I believe.
3: Thank you both for facing the adrenaline of coming on a live radio program. You've been great guests, Adorby and Jamili. Many thanks.
6: Thank you so much, Paul,
3: for listening as well. If you're able to, we really hope you enjoy the rest of your weekend and you can join us again soon here on the BBC World Service. From the whole team, bye-bye for now.

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3: On From Our Own Correspondent after the news, the struggle to survive in Afghanistan.
4: The family has already sold every household item they could get money for. A carpet, some blankets and a pressure cooker so they could buy food. For Shaika's medical treatment, Saeed made an unbearable choice.
3: Back to Khartoum, a city inching back to life.
5: The piles of destroyed trucks I had previously seen by the sides of the road have now been cleared. Electricity was restored to the streetlights, revealing the damaged buildings.
3: And the warmth of an Irish ritual marking the end of life.
6: Hundreds of people file through the house to offer their condolences to the family. There is so much chat and warm sociability that the open coffin doesn't dominate.
3: All that and the struggle to sway Armenia's voters, east or west. That's From Our Own Correspondent with me, Pascal Harter, after this bulletin of BBC World News.
7: BBC News with Govinda Gill. Russia has launched a large-scale missile and drone attack on Kyiv and other Ukrainian cities. Kyiv's mayor said at least two people had been killed and more than 50 injured there. From Kyiv, Jonathan Beale reports.
8: This felt and sounded like one of the heaviest overnight attacks Kyiv has suffered, with repeated huge ground-shaking explosions right across the city. It lasted several hours, mixed with the buzz of Russian drones flying overhead and the heavy thud of anti-aircraft fire. President Putin had earlier threatened retaliation for a Ukrainian attack inside Russian-occupied territory. But Ukraine's been suffering these large-scale attacks by Russia many times before.
7: Details are emerging from the United States and Iran of a deal to extend the current ceasefire for 60 days. Iran's state media say the deal or memorandum of understanding includes an end to the war on all fronts. Here's our State Department correspondent, Tom Bateman.
9: I'd asked Marco Rubio about what the Americans had heard back from Tehran in response to the latest US proposals. And that was when he trailed this idea that an announcement could be coming soon on the diplomatic front. In the hours that have followed, President Trump has said that an agreement has been largely negotiated, as he put it, and that it would involve the reopening of the Strait of Hormuz. That had followed a whole series of phone calls he had with Gulf Arab leaders, with the Israeli Prime Minister, and also with the mediators, Pakistan. So clearly the Americans think they are close to a breakthrough on part of the negotiations here.
7: A powerful bomb blast has derailed a passenger train in Pakistan's northwestern city of Quetta. At least 18 people have been killed. Many are critically wounded. The banned Balochistan Liberation Army says it carried out the attack on the train, which it says was carrying security forces. Health officials in the Democratic Republic of Congo say the response to the current Ebola outbreak has been hindered by the ongoing armed conflict. The outbreak has so far resulted in more than 200 deaths. Richard Kugoe reports from Nairobi.
10: The M23 armed group that is at war with the Congolese government has taken control in much of South and North Kivu provinces where cases have been confirmed, hundreds of kilometers away from the epicenter in Ituri province. There are concerns that health and aid workers have not been able to reach infected people after the M23 closed the main airport in Goma, forcing NGOs to access the Kivu region through Rwanda and Uganda. The government in Kinshasa says it's not having direct discussions with the group, but rather through its partners, the US and Qatar, who been mediating peace efforts. A spokesman for the Rebel Alliance said it was ready to work with international partners to stop the spread of the virus.
7: World News from the BBC. Dozens of people are feared trapped after a building under construction collapsed in the Philippines. Officials in Angeles City, about 80 kilometres north of Manila, say the nine-storey block collapsed in the early hours of Sunday morning during a thunderstorm. Rescuers in northern China are continuing their search for missing miners following a gas explosion at the Liushengyu coal mine in Shaanxi province. At least 82 workers were killed and more than 100 hospitalised in one of the country's worst mining disasters in over a decade. Here's our China correspondent, Stephen McDonnell.
11: Here at the Liushengyu mine, there is still an attempt to reach any more survivors. In terms of reaching those underground, they've deployed robots now. Now, these robots have toxic gas detectors, can send real-time video, and also have some type of blast protection capacity. It means they can send these robots into the most dangerous tunnels. And the hope is that by using this technology, the emergency teams can find anyone who's still stuck underground behind me.
7: Scientists say that thousands of plant species are at high risk of disappearing by the end of the century due to climate change. Researchers found that at least 1 in 14 species could lose nearly all of their natural habitat as global temperatures rise, pushing many towards extinction. Researchers warn that fewer plants mean less carbon is absorbed from the air, which could make climate change even worse. King Mohammed of Morocco has pardoned 18 Senegalese football fans jailed after the Africa Cup of Nations final. The Royal Palace says the pardon was granted on humanitarian grounds ahead of Eid al-Adha celebrations. The supporters were serving sentences of up to a year in prison for causing disturbances during the match between the hosts, Morocco and Senegal. BBC News.
3: Hello, you're listening to From Our Own Correspondent here on the BBC World Service. I'm Pascal Harter. Welcome to the programme. Coming up, the terrible choices facing families in Afghanistan. With no work, almost no worldly goods left, little food and nowhere to turn for help, some are marrying off their very young daughters. In Armenia's capital, European politicians gather to mount a charm offensive, and Emmanuel Macron sings live. And in Ireland, our correspondent finds that attending a funeral wake in the traditional style isn't as bleak an experience as he'd feared. But first, to Sudan, which has entered its fourth year of the civil war that has torn the country apart. At least 150,000 people have died in the conflict so far, and about 12 million more have fled their homes in what the United Nations has called the world's largest humanitarian crisis. Mahanat Hashim recounts his experience of returning to the capital to see how it's recovering, 1 year after the paramilitary rapid support forces were pushed out by the Sudanese military.
5: I set off on the long road journey from the Red Sea coast into the interior, towards the Nile and the capital Khartoum, almost 1,000 kilometers by road. The hazardous challenge of driving down the two-lane, potholed, uneven motorway, with trucks and vans speeding past in the low visibility of a Habub sandstorm, gave a sense of the perils all around. We hit the outskirts of Atbara on the Nile, just as dusk was falling, and had a quick roadside meal of ful, ta'miyya and egg. Even this busy city in the heart of gold mining country appeared emptier than when I last saw it just over a year ago. Roadside yards, fenced with corrugated iron and zinc roofs, function as hotels here. Some have up to 300 beds in one place, rented to men dreaming big, hoping to hit gold, the artisanal prospectors and miners attracted by the riches of the deserts of Atbara. But we did not spend the night, instead continuing the drive to Khartoum. On our way in from the northern suburbs of Bahri, I noticed the piles of destroyed trucks and vehicles I had previously seen by the sides of the road have now been cleared. Electricity was restored to the street lights, revealing the damaged buildings, shredded with bullet holes and shrapnel. We crossed the old Blue Nile Bridge, the first constructed in Khartoum back in the 1920s by the former British colonial government. It's a testament to another time, when Khartoum was small and fondly celebrated in song. Oh, how beautiful is Khartoum by night, embracing the Nile. I was excited. I had finally arrived at my city. Though my beloved Khartoum was covered in a blanket of darkness in contrast to the dancing lights across the river, we turned off towards the Nile Avenue, where the murals which once celebrated the 2019 Democratic Revolution have been replaced by billboards showing senior army generals. I could not help but ask myself, how did the most peaceful uprising against a dictator lead to one of the most brutal wars of the 21st century? That night, as we drove along the Nile Avenue from Khartoum back across the river to Omdurman, the smell of the burnt dung on the riverbanks brought back memories of my childhood. While this place has

0: by internally displaced people who had to move from other neighborhoods because their own homes were destroyed. Khartoum is slowly coming back to life. The last time I visited, it was still a war zone. The army was pushing to recapture the city. Daily shelling was a feature of life. The constant thuds of outgoing or incoming artillery and mortars have largely abated. Still, a nighttime blast sent jitters through the residents. It will be a huge task to clear the large city of unexploded ordnance. But now, more markets are open, transport is up and running, and the government is mostly back. With the vast destruction, repair works are underway, but there is a shortage of supplies and materials. Bureaucracy and red tape are back too. I had to approach 3 separate offices, including the local Minister of Education, to obtain permission to visit a school to speak to students. We never got the permit. Those returning to the city have to face many challenges. Lack of power and fresh water supplies, mosquitoes carrying malaria and dengue fever, a high cost of living, the shortages of the hospitals and doctors. But Khartoum has also lost its acacia forest, once full of migratory birds and a beloved picnic spot for families. There are still dead bodies around too. I came across the remains of a dead RSF fighter while visiting the formerly upmarket area K2. Checkpoints still dot the roads, but they're more relaxed than they were. Some signs of authority have returned. Policemen are visible in markets, neighborhoods, and on the roads. In fact, armies of traffic cops are once again irking many residents as they resume their roadside busts, usually imposing fines on angry drivers. The groups of young army volunteers walking with guns have disappeared, only to be replaced by men from the Darfuri armed groups allied to the army. They could be seen driving erratically and recklessly, celebrating victories and weddings, or just showing off in speeding convoys, making their presence felt. People in Khartoum say they are today's allies, but they are yesterday's enemies. Some even ask if they may yet turn into enemies again.
1: Mohanad Hashim. Afghanistan is currently suffering one of the most severe hunger crises in the world, triggered by a severe drought and exacerbated by the Taliban government's policies and deep cuts in international aid. The scale of the impact is staggering. 3 out of 4 Afghans are now struggling to find food, jobs, and access to healthcare. With all of their resources and options exhausted, many families are now in desperate straits. And some, like one family Yogita Limai met in Ghor province in central Afghanistan, have made a choice which risks their daughter's future.
2: 5-year-old Shaika has a striking face with brown hair and big black eyes. She stares at us suspiciously, clinging on to her father, 34-year-old Saeed Ahmad, her small arms wrapped around his neck. She thinks all strangers might be doctors. That's why she's scared, he tells us, as he holds her close and kisses the top of her head. A month ago, Shaika spent 2 weeks in hospital after she had surgery for appendicitis. Saeed and Shaika live in Ghor province in the Hindu Kush Mountains in central Afghanistan. But amid a severe hunger and jobs crisis, Saeed barely makes enough money working as a labourer to provide food for his family. Funding medical treatment is simply out of reach. Every morning at dawn, he walks for more than an hour to the town square in Chakcharan, the capital of Ghor province, along with hundreds of other men. But in the past 6 weeks, he's only managed to get 5 days of work. The family has already sold every household item they could get money for, a carpet, some blankets, and a pressure cooker, so they could buy food. Their mud and clay home is owned by Saeed's brother-in-law, who's allowed the family to live in it for free. For Shaika's medical treatment, Saeed made an unbearable choice. I sold her to a relative so I could pay for her operation, he says, his eyes welling up with tears. 5-year-old Shaika was sold into marriage for 200,000 Afghani, which is roughly $3,200. If I had money, I would have never taken the decision to sell my daughter, Saeed tells me. But then I thought, what if she dies without the surgery? This way, at least she is alive. That is enough for me, he says solemnly. This decision to sell a daughter, and it is nearly always young daughters, is one I've heard from several families on my most recent trip to Afghanistan. Sons are widely seen as future breadwinners, and today, with the economy in free

0: fall and the Taliban imposing restrictions on education and work for women and girls, it is becoming more pronounced. During the two decades the Taliban was out of power, the Afghan government introduced laws to end child marriage. This week, the Taliban government codified laws that imply legal approval for child marriage. They also allow for a girl's silence as she reaches puberty to be considered as consent to a marriage. Saeed tells me in his case he negotiated with the buyer, a better-off distant cousin, to keep Shaika at home with him and her mother for as long as possible. If I had taken the whole sum at once, he would have taken her away immediately, he explains. So I told him, just give me enough for her medical treatment now, and over the next 5 years you can give me the rest, after which you can take her. Giving away your child at such a young age carries a lot of anxiety, Saeed tells me again, but it's the only way I could keep her alive. He and his wife Rihanna have 5 children, including Shaika. Meals are usually just dry pieces of bread with green tea shared between the family. In the past month, my children have had rice only 2 times. Even for that, I borrowed money from a neighbor, Saeed says. There are nights when we go to sleep hungry. Until 2 years ago, this family, along with many of their neighbors, used to get aid from the World Food Program. Flour, cooking oil, lentils, and nutritional supplements for children. But staggering international aid cuts brought that help to an abrupt halt. Many donors are walking away because of the Taliban supreme leader's policies, particularly his diktats against women. And while the Taliban government claims it has kick-started several infrastructure and mining projects to create jobs, it is clear that millions of people will not survive without assistance. 2 of Saeed's other children, a 7-year-old daughter called Zara and a 9-year-old son called Azatullah, go to school. When he thinks about Shaika, Saeed says he feels racked with guilt. It was evident the decision was tearing him apart. My wife and I don't talk about the situation in front of her, but I think Shaika has started to understand, he says. I do not have the strength to think of the moment when she will have to leave. It's extremely upsetting. As they sit hugging each other, the close bond that Saeed and Shaika share is evident, as is the grief of a father who believes he's failed his daughter.
1: That was Yogita Limmai. You're listening to From Our Own Correspondent here on the BBC World Service with me, Pascal Harter. Next, we take you to Armenia, a country at the crossroads between East and West, both on the map as it nestles in the Caucasus Mountains and in political terms. It spent most of the 20th century being controlled from Moscow as part of the Soviet Union. But that era ended in 1991, and like many post-Soviet republics, it has walked a tightrope since independence, trying to stay on good terms with Russia while developing new relationships with Western Europe. The election Armenians will soon vote in on the 7th of June is a test of which way they want to go. In the capital, Yerevan, Rehan Dmitri recently saw a European charm offensive in action.
2: Early May is a beautiful time to drive from Georgia to Armenia. The mountains, the rivers, the snow-capped peaks above fresh green valleys, which suddenly give way to fields of red poppies. Along the 5.5-hour journey, in every town we passed, I noticed the same billboard, a man in his late 50s, silver-haired, composed. This is Samvel Karapetyan, a billionaire entrepreneur who made his fortune in Russia before he turned to politics. He's currently under house arrest, awaiting trial on charges of making calls to usurp power, though he's free to communicate with the media and gives press conferences from his home. Karapetyan is one of the main challengers to Armenia's pro-EU Prime Minister Nikol Pashinyan in June's parliamentary elections. Despite being in Vladimir Putin's customs union and hosting a Russian military base, Armenia has been seeking closer ties with the European Union in recent times. Blue banners with the words European Political Summit lined the roads into the capital, Yerevan. The streets around the hotels were thick with police. A long red carpet had been rolled out at a vast Soviet-era concert hall in the outskirts of the city. One by one, European leaders walked its length to shake hands with Mr. Pashinyan. The star of it all was Emmanuel Macron. He went jogging in the mornings with his security detail, stopped for selfies with strangers, and during the state dinner joined Pashinyan, who was playing drums, to sing a French classic made famous by the late Charles Aznavour, who was of Armenian descent. 8 years ago, Macron told the summit, none of us would have thought of coming to Armenia. He said it was Pashinyan's peace agenda and reforms that paved the way for European leaders to choose Yerevan as the host for the European Political Summit, and also the first ever EU-Armenia summit. This peace agenda is central to Pashinyan's re-election campaign. He proudly stated that in the past 2 years there have been no skirmishes on the Armenian-Azerbaijani border and not a single person injured. That is after almost 40 years of conflict over the territory of Nagorno-Karabakh, which many Armenians call Artsakh. What a contrast to the events I covered only 6 years ago, when in September 2020, Azerbaijan, armed with modern drones, crushed Armenian forces and retook large swathes of territory around Nagorno-Karabakh. 3 years later, it completed the takeover. The Russian peacekeepers deployed there stood by and watched. The Russian-led security alliance to which Armenia belongs failed to intervene, and disillusionment with Moscow is partly the reason why the Armenian leadership has started looking westwards. During the conflict in 2023, around 100,000 ethnic Armenians fled their homes in a matter of days. Every taxi driver who took me across Yerevan turned out to be from Karabakh. One described Azerbaijan's nine-month blockade of the only road connecting the enclave to Armenia. Our children were going hungry while they sat here feasting, he said. In every conversation, I felt the same thing, grief over lost homes, over graves now inaccessible, over something gone that will not come back. But in today's reality, these sorrows are weaponized. Artur Papian, a cyber threat researcher tracking Russian information operations in Armenia, told me the targeting is surgical, as seeds of doubt are sown on social media. For all the Armenians, the message is economic fear. Russia will cut off the gas. The poverty of the 1990s will return. Russia will punish the country for hosting EU summits. For young Armenians, a different narrative. For them, Prime Minister Pashinyan surrendered Karabakh. He's handing over sovereignty, he's letting the enemy in. Ahead of the June vote, a new EU mission has been deployed to Armenia to counter cyber threat and disinformation campaigns. On the sidelines of the EU-Armenia summit, I met a young opposition journalist called Haik. Look at our geography. What guarantees can the EU give us? He asked. Pashinyan knows all of this. If the EU accepts Armenia as a full member, wonderful. If not, we will still have a country that fully meets EU standards, he said at the joint press conference. And then about geography. We always thought our position was terrible. Now we understand it is extraordinary. The shortest route from east to west passes through Armenia. That is the bet. A country reorienting itself around a future it cannot yet see in a neighborhood that punishes uncertainty harshly.
1: Rehan Dimitri there. Every culture has its own way of saying farewell to those who've passed away. And in Ireland, the traditional way, before the Catholic funeral service and burial, is to hold a wake, a gathering at home, when friends and family come to pay their respects, with the deceased present, often in an open casket. This can be a bit intimidating, especially for outsiders. But when Vincent Dowd travelled to the country's far southwest for a funeral, he was surprised by the warmth and social support to be found at an old-fashioned Irish wake.
3: The farmhouse bed and breakfast which Agnes devoted her life to, in a remote corner of County Cork, was already well established when, 30 years ago, the taxi from Bantry rattled me up the narrow track to its door. It was to be the first of many visits to the tiny village of Ahakista on the Sheep's Head Peninsula. In late spring and summer, West Cork is a delight. In the warmth of the Atlantic Gulf Stream, foliage of almost every colour grows wild. Fuchsia and chamomile, cat's ear and dog violet. But this is a cold, grey February day and an Atlantic storm is coming in. For once, I'm here out of season, because someone who for years played host to me and to friends and family has died, aged 88. It's 2 days since I read online that Agnes Hegarty had passed away, but I'm still wary about how I might react to my first Irish wake, or to a particular aspect of it. Ireland is not the only place where wakes survive, but it may be where the tradition is strongest, although in cities they're certainly much rarer than they were. Once or twice I've been invited to a wake for someone I didn't know. The deceased person would be laid out at home in an open coffin, dressed in their smartest clothes. But since childhood, I found something chilling about the idea of the coffin being open, and I'd always said no. But this was for someone I'd liked, and it was time for me to witness an important bit of Irish life. When I arrive at the whitewashed farmhouse, there's a line of cars up the track and men in dark suits and ties telling us where to park. I see at once this isn't a moment weighed down with grim solemnity. It's a good-natured, almost jolly, get-together amid comforting reminders of the small things which made Agnes's life a full life. Hundreds of people file through the house, many more than I'd expected, to offer their condolences to the family. There is so much chat and warm sociability that the open coffin doesn't dominate, as I feared it might. Women especially stop for a moment to touch Agnes's arm or forehead and to whisper final private words. Wandering into the kitchen, there's an endless supply of tea and sandwiches, and perhaps a drop of something stronger, if desired. I ask the man in front of me what's to come next. "You're asking the wrong guy," he replies. "At an Irish wake, it's the women who run everything." In fact, next was that the church sacristan, Goretti Daly, began the religious part of the event, a short Bible reading, a decade of the rosary, and a rendition of Amazing Grace. Later, she's keen to correct misapprehensions about Irish wakes, which she says outsiders like me still have. "They're thinking about the old traditions," Goretti says. "In the old days, people might stop the clock when the person dies, or turn the mirror to the wall and make sure the curtains are drawn, because the spirit of a dead can't be allowed to escape. But Irish ways have moved on." Although, Goretti adds, not always for the better. In Irish cities and large towns, death, she thinks, is now too commercial. It's big business. A wake at home is a different thing entirely. It's a celebration of a life and of where it was lived. In Ireland, country people have a strong connection to their bit of the land. That thought came back to me the following day as we all huddled in the burial ground down by the water's edge. The storm had arrived in a big way. Bone-chilling rain pelted out of a dark sky. Umbrellas twisted in a squall and flapped inside out. Nature was drenching us, but at a burial, nature can also console. Partly it was the power of a vast ocean only moments away, but also the prospect of small things about to return for the spring, which make a life a full life. Fuchsia and chamomile, cat's ear and dog violet.
1: Vincent Dowd there, with some apt last words for this week. I'm Pascal Harter. The producer was Polly Hope. Thank you for listening. We'll be back with more of the real lives behind the global headlines next weekend. So do join us again here on the BBC World Service.
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7: 40 years ago, the world's worst nuclear accident happened at Chernobyl. Irish humanitarian Eddie Roach travelled to orphanages in the region and witnessed shocking scenes of thousands of children left in cots, malnourished and neglected. Join me, Colm Flynn, as I talk to Eddie about how her faith sustained her when facing those horrific scenes. That's Heart and Soul after the news here on the BBC World Service.
8: BBC News with Govinda Gill. Russia has launched a large-scale attack on Kyiv and other Ukrainian cities, firing hundreds of drones and dozens of missiles. Kyiv's mayor says two people have been killed and more than 50 injured. A school is among buildings hit. Health officials in the Democratic Republic of the Congo say their response to the Ebola outbreak is being hampered by armed conflict. Medical teams are unable to reach areas controlled by the M23 rebel group. Details are emerging from the United States and Iran of a deal to extend the current ceasefire for 60 days. Donald Trump says it's been largely negotiated. Iran state media say the plans include an end to the war on all fronts. There's been a bomb attack on a train carrying military personnel in Pakistan's southwestern city of Quetta. At least 20 people are reported dead. Many are critically wounded. A man who opened fire near the White House in Washington has been shot dead by U.S. Secret Service agents. U.S. media are naming him as Nasir Best, a 21-year-old with a history of mental health conditions. Rescuers in northern China are continuing their search for missing miners following a gas explosion at a coal mine in Shanxi province. At least 82 workers are known to have died. King Mohammed of Morocco has pardoned 18 Senegalese football fans jailed after the Africa Cup of Nations final. The supporters were convicted for causing disturbances during the match. Scientists say that thousands of plant species are at high risk of disappearing by the end of the century due to climate change. The study found that 1 in 14 of the plants surveyed could lose its natural habitat as temperatures rise. Researchers warn that fewer plants mean less carbon is absorbed from the air, which could make climate change even worse. That's the latest BBC News.
7: Eddie Roach was sitting in her office in Cork, in the south of Ireland, when all of a sudden, the fax machine lit up.
9: Well, first of all, can I just say, in terms of technology, it was the first fax machine we had ever seen. We didn't know anybody with a fax number, and we used to wait in case somebody miraculously might send us a fax message, but it actually happened. And it just said, SOS appeal, for God's sake, help us to get the children out.
10: It does now seem likely that sometime in the last couple of days there's been perhaps the worst accident in the short history of the world's nuclear power industry.
7: The fax she received was an urgent appeal from doctors in Belarus, then part of the collapsing Soviet Union. They were pleading with people around the world to help them care for children affected by the Chernobyl nuclear disaster.
9: A new word entered the history of language, the history of world disasters, and the history, really, of the world itself. And that word,
10: the accident was at Chernobyl.
9: Is Chernobyl.
7: I'm Colm Flynn, and you're listening to Heart and Soul from the documentary on the BBC World Service. On the 26th of April, 1986, the world's worst nuclear disaster took place at Chernobyl in the then Soviet Union. As a result of a combination of reactor design flaw and human error, reactor number 4 at the power station exploded, releasing tons of radioactive material into the atmosphere, which the wind carried over huge parts of Europe, especially Belarus to the north. Eddie Roach is the founder of Chernobyl Children International, an Irish charity which supports children and families affected by the Chernobyl disaster. And she is one of Ireland's best-known humanitarians.
11: Cork, Eddie Roach.
7: She's raised over 100 million euro in aid to help tens of thousands of children. And in 2016, she made a landmark address at the United Nations General Assembly after Belarus gave her its speaking time in recognition of what she has done for their country.
9: Honoured representatives of member state countries, my name is Aidy Roach and I'm from the Republic of Ireland.
7: She's also been awarded the Freedom of Cork City, where she lives, and honorary doctorates from several universities. But as you'll hear, it's not the awards or recognition that drives Aidy. It's something much deeper.
9: Well, I come from a beautiful little place called Clun Mála, the Meadow of Honey in County Tipperary. Now, the blood is Cork. Both of my parents, my dad is from Donerail in County Cork, and my mother's from a place called Liscarroll in North Cork. But I was born and reared in Clonmel.
7: Aidy, when you were growing up, was faith important in the house? Were you raised as a Catholic? Were you going to Mass?
9: Listen, I grew up in that tradition of where we had the May altars in the corner. And I remember I come from a Gaelgore, an Irish speaking family, and the rosary would be said in Irish and we'd all kneel down with the rosary beads. The foundation really of my life are rooted in my parents, Colm. My parents were, we'd call them today, social justice activists. They weren't called anything back then because I was the youngest and my parents had to bring me places because they couldn't leave me home alone. So I saw very early on in my young life, maybe from 5 or 6 perhaps, that not everybody had a charmed, idyllic life like we did.
11: Aidy Roach from Clonmel has lived in Cork for 16 years and is National Secretary of the Campaign for Nuclear Disarmament.
7: In the 1980s, Aidy was teaching and working as a peace activist and remembers vividly when the news of Chernobyl broke 40 years ago. You were in a school that day, weren't you? You were teaching in a class.
9: I was, and the principal teacher of the school in Middleton, County Cork, walked into the room and she said there's been a news flash on RTE and it said that there was a terrible nuclear accident.
12: For the first time ever, the Soviet Union admits it has had a nuclear accident, and it's clearly a major one.
7: Panic spread across Europe as the wind carried the radiation north and then west. But still, the Soviet Union was trying to play down the scale of the disaster.
9: With the lack of information, all sorts of rumours can spread, and that really builds up a terrible fear in people, and it also kind of paralyses people. But the unfortunate thing, because it was the Soviet Union, because you had a very active KGB, and unfortunately, as in any war column, the first casualty is the truth.
7: Aidy and a team of doctors set up an office and phone number where Irish people could call and get advice if they were concerned about the effects of radiation. They were trying to get and give out as much information as possible. But because of the secrecy, nobody really knew how badly the people were affected in Eastern Europe, in the regions most contaminated by the radiation. And it wasn't until a year later when Aidy visited the region on a humanitarian mission.
9: I went in 1987. I took a train from Moscow down to Kyiv, or Kiev as we used to call it then. And then we were taken by boat from there all the way down the Black Sea to Odessa. And on that journey down, of course, there was the exploded reactor. You can see the cranes, which are still over reactor 5 and 6. You can see the sarcophagus, which is surrounding the exploded reactor. They built the cement tomb to try and control the radioactivity inside. I suppose we kind of did it a bit. You know, it's easier to ask for forgiveness than it is for permission sometimes.
7: And it was on that trip that Aidy ended up somewhere she was never meant to be. A place that the Soviet Union did not want the world to see.
9: And you'll always, you know, befriend somebody that will say, I'm going to bring you here or I'm going to bring you there. You're not supposed to be here, but look, we'll try it. And it was always just some ordinary person that brought us in and showed us, you know, the impact of what was to be seen that was hidden from the rest of the world.
7: Because they're built in the middle of forests. They're built out of sight, out of mind.
9: Out of mind, at the end of roads. And the only message to a poor child or young person in this place is that you've reached the end of the road. And many times you'll find the graveyard is across the road from the institution, so they don't have far to take them.
7: Adi was brought by a local inside a children's institution, and what she saw there shook her to the core. And a warning, some listeners may find parts of what she describes distressing.
13: Now, maybe if you disguise me a bit by buying in between your bits, so that I'm not just too...
9: I'm closing my eyes because I can still conjure up the smell, what hit the back of my throat, the smell of death, the smell of human decay, of despair, the disgusting smell, which was like, you know, human waste, and children walking around with shaved heads, like in striped pyjamas. It just flashed back to the images we saw from Belsen and from Dachau. And these children didn't know their names. They didn't know their ages. Some of them didn't know that they were boys or girls. I mean, it was just so absolutely almost paralyzing for us.
7: This orphanage had hundreds of children who had been abandoned at birth. Many had severe physical and mental disabilities. The conditions were appalling, and when the children turned a certain age, they would be automatically transferred to what they called an adult mental asylum. And Adi soon learned that this was just one orphanage of hundreds in the region, all filled with children who the state said had been affected by the Chernobyl nuclear disaster.
9: Like, the fecal damage was just extraordinary. They made tens of thousands of women have abortions, which was a terrible thing. So many children were contracting cancer of this gland here, the thyroid gland. So many children were born with damage to their little hearts. And, you know, Colm, an awful lot of what we discovered in the early days was that so many people committed suicide.
7: What made you want to stay and help rather than doing what I think most people would do, is turn around and run back home as fast as you can? Because this problem, how are you going to even begin to make a difference or tackle what you could see in front of you?
9: I could never, ever walk away. I just couldn't. My conscience wouldn't allow me. And that kind of, I think, probably was, you know, has got to do with my own faith. I just can't turn away. I just kind of feel, you know, maybe it's my guardian angel who's always there, tap, tap, tap.
7: But Adi, did it make you question your faith or your belief in God? You know, you grew up hearing about and learning about this all-loving, all-caring God, and all of a sudden you see these children in places, as you describe, like concentration camps. And
9: yeah,
7: did it not make you wonder, God, where are you here? Why aren't you here with these children? Why are they allowed to live like this?
9: That is a very interesting and a very valid question that has never come, I swear to God, that has never come into my mind. Because I know that God has given us the beauty of free will. He has given us the whole capacity to go with the light or to go with the darkness. And we have the right to choose. Sometimes dark things happen and we make very poor decisions for all of the wrong reasons. Everything that happened at Chernobyl was man-made.
7: So profoundly affected by what she witnessed, Adi went on to establish what became Chernobyl Children International, which brought teams of volunteers from Ireland to Chernobyl and the affected regions every year. And in the 1990s, Adi and her team began a program that brought children from the worst affected regions of Belarus and Ukraine to Ireland to stay with host families during the summer.
14: Many of these Belarusian children were just babies or not even born when the world's worst nuclear disaster at Chernobyl destroyed most of their country and would continue to affect their young lives. They live with the effects of radiation every day. Many have cancer or have had intensive surgery to prolong their lives. And doctors reckon that a month spent in a clean and healthy environment will add 2 years to their lives.
7: And as the years went on, it wasn't just the summer that the children were allowed to come to Ireland. It was Christmas as well.
15: There was a huge cheering welcome for the 105 children from Chernobyl who'll be spending Christmas with families all over the country.
16: So, I mean, it just makes Christmas, it's what it's all about, when we have the five in our own tree.
7: After years of sensitive diplomatic work, Eddie and her team were able to open an adoption corridor where, for the first time, children from Belarus could be adopted by families in Ireland. And one of those children was Riasa Miknovich Carolyn. She was just 5 years old when she first came to Ireland for a summer break and stayed with a host family in Trim, County Meath.
17: So I was born in Minsk, so it's the capital of Belarus.
7: What do you know about the circumstances in which you were born and how you ended up in one of the children's orphanages?
17: Yeah, so that's an interesting one, and it's one that I am still trying to find the answers to. And what I was told is just that I was abandoned when I was born, and that and I was just left to die, people like to put it quite bluntly. I think they were told as well from a medical perspective, either by a doctor or a nurse, that I probably wasn't going to survive. You just leave her here and look, we'll look after her until she passes and make sure she's fine. And you kind of go on and live the rest of your life.
7: And I know you were so young, but do you have any memories from being inside a children's orphanage in Belarus? Do you remember the sights, the sounds, what it was like, how you felt at the time?
17: I do. I have a lot of kind of sometimes vivid memories, you know, of the rooms, like where we slept would just be one room with, you know, 20 beds for all of the children. And we would all have to go in and sleep together, go into bed at the same time, kind of like a curfew. The duvet would be placed over our heads. And one thing as well that I would always kind of remember, you know, is that any time that you would, you know, pull down the covers, like you would be hit. Sometimes it was often with belts. There's another memory I have where just beside the orphanage was kind of like a forest area. And we would go out there, pick nettles, and the nettles would actually be used to discipline you. You cannot also go to the toilet. So if you go to the toilet, you're going to get punished. If you wet the bed, you're going to get punished. So it's like, you know, no matter what you did, there was always something. Up until maybe 3-4 years of age, I was just stuck in a cot for most of my time, for every day, every night. You know, you're kind of a prisoner in an orphanage. You were neglected, you were abused, and you have to kind of just live it to get through it.
7: When all of this was happening, what was going through your mind? Did you think, well, you probably didn't know any better, so you thought this is the way everybody lives? Or, like, how did you cope with those terrible conditions?
17: Yeah, I think at the beginning, you're right. I think, you know, I didn't know any better. This is how I grew up. So to me, it was just normal, you know, because we never even really got to go outside. I think once I only ever have a recollection of going outside and playing on the swing. You know, it was a very freeing time for me. And I actually, even to this day, I love swings because it brings me back to that one happy moment, I suppose, in the orphanage that I had.
7: Riasa remembers going to stay with Tom, Anne and the rest of the Carolyn family.
17: The freedom. Wow, there's loving families. Wow, there's other, like, you could go outside, you could do all these things, and you could eat and all, like, it was just a whole new world. And Like, I was very unfamiliar with how a family works or what a family even is. I've never known, didn't know what love or affection or anything like that was. So it was an adjustment, you know, because my siblings, you know, they would hug me and I'm just like, oh, what is this? Yeah. You know, and kind of like, so affection was something that I found very difficult to grasp because obviously I'd never been exposed to it before.
7: The Carolyn family went on to adopt Riasa, and to date she has had over 30 surgeries in Ireland, which have improved her quality of life. She's now 33 and working for Google in Dublin.
17: My sister actually told me a story not too long ago about how my mother had a miscarriage in the later years after she'd had some of my siblings. And she said that she always felt in her heart that something was missing or that someone was missing in the family. And then she said essentially when she adopted me, she's like, she found her missing piece.
18: That's beautiful.
17: And it was just lovely because my mum would always have said that I was like her little ray of sunshine.
7: This was a whole new experience for Riasa, including religion. Growing up in these orphanages, there was never any mention of God or faith. And now she was being brought up in a Catholic family.
17: Kind of as I got older, like you definitely, it can't help but kind of wonder and it does kind of make you question things because it's like, well, you know, if we're all God's children and if we're all, you know, meant to, like, why is there so much pain and suffering in the world? You know, and even, you know, with what I experienced and my upbringing and the life in the orphanage, it definitely can make you, it can make you wonder and sometimes question things, you know. And again, like, when my mom passed, that was kind of a bigger time that I started to question my belief a little bit because I was like, oh, like why would I have to lose my mom so young? Like I was 16 years of age, like I still had the rest of my life to live, you know. But then at the same time, I always kind of, I believe that everything happens for a reason, and I think my experience and my upbringing, as hard as it was and as difficult as it was, like, it has led me to where I am today. It has also made me the person I am today. And, you know, I have to take comfort in that as well. And that was just meant to be my journey.
7: Do you ever struggle with the idea that when you were describing you as a child in a room with maybe 30 other cots filled with children, that you're one of the lucky ones who won the lottery? Most of them, statistically, when we look at the numbers, yeah, are probably still inside the walls of an institution in Belarus right now as you and I are speaking here.
17: Yeah, absolutely. And then that is the thing, you know, that's a lot of why, because I was one of the last few, if not the last person to be adopted in Belarus before they shut the adoption board. So no other child has ever since been able to be adopted. And I definitely feel very lucky and fortunate that I was one of the lucky ones and one of the chosen ones, so to speak. And it, you know, it hurts me as well at the same time, because it's like, it's sad because, like you said, like a lot of these children are stuck in orphanages, are stuck in asylums, are, you know, stuck in this vicious cycle that has become over there. And we can't really do much about it other than, yes, they come to Ireland, but then they have to keep going home as well.
7: I remember in my hometown of Ennis in County Clare as well, seeing all the children that were coming from Belarus and the affected region, seeing them going into loving families and getting fresh air and clean food and healthy food and going to school even, some of them. But then the tragic side for the ones who were not adopted, who then had to return home. And did you ever worry, Adi, that, you know, ignorance can be bliss? And for all the good that they get when they come to somewhere like Ireland and they experience a loving family for the first time, how tragic it is for that little boy or girl who may have, you know, autism or some disability, and they can't comprehend, what have I done wrong that I've experienced this love and this goodness and this incredible life, and now I'm back in this asylum, in this orphanage?
9: You see, there's a real moral dilemma. And my only consolation, if children are, when they have to go back into really, really dark places, the one thing that they, their jailers, as I often call them, cannot take from them is what is in their hearts and what is in their, embedded in their memories. It is of that touch, that person that held them in their arms, that person that sang to them, soothed them, who fed them, who cleaned them, who made them smell good. They have all those memories of how different life can be, and that can become, they hang on to that dream. I absolutely, even children that are locked in and that cannot communicate, I honestly believe that they have all the memories of being here, from the touch, from the feeling, from the smells, and they know that there is hope out there. And it, who are we to take that hope away from them? And I suppose really, Colm, what we're all working for here is change. And that the change will ultimately come. You know, we have to believe that dream, because I believe that, you know, all children are, they are the greatest treasure of every nation. And they are the ones, they are our, you know, they are our hope for the future. And we are building this for them.
7: It has often been said that Ireland's humanitarian response to Chernobyl was extraordinary, particularly for a country of its size. And Adie says she believes it is rooted in the faith of the people of Ireland.
9: Deep inside the race memory, I think, lies the answer, that we see the value in everybody and that we feel that all life is worth protecting. And, you know, I suppose, like, you know, like we would say, Dina le Dia in Irish, like people who are special, God's children. And like, even if children were disabled in Ireland, like generally speaking, like families kept them at home and protected them and nurtured them. And you know what's nice about it, Colm? It's by example we lead. Because now in countries like Belarus, and hopefully in Ukraine in the future when the war is over, that they will learn that we see the value in every, that we don't see the disability, we see the ability, and that they will start to picture things differently. And we have seen over the decades the changes actually happening. And you know, isn't that a powerful thing, Colm, to say you or I, we actually can do something. Even if a child doesn't survive, even if there is, they say there is no hope. I have seen too many interventions where we were told there is no hope for that child, send him home to die. And we, and I would say, can we just try? Can we just let the surgeons just try just one operation just to see? And to see a miracle happen. And we're always hoping for the miracle. We're living our faith.
7: Did you feel that, Adie, that this was you living out the gospel message?
9: I did, but maybe I didn't kind of, you know, sit down and intellectualise that, or, you know, having been at Mass one day to say, like, I've had my hallelujah moment and off I go. Oh, do you know, but
7: Sister
9: but the
7: Adie
9: basic,
7: Roach.
9: Oh my God. Well, listen, I did go as far as trying on a nun's habit one time, because I did have notions of maybe joining, but I fancied the fellas more than I fancied the habit.
7: But Adie, isn't it amazing that you were able to, this is your vocation. This became your vocation, a lay vocation in a way.
9: It is about my own salvation, because I couldn't not, because if you are a person of faith and if you believe that the message of Jesus Christ is primarily about love, about hope and about justice, like our work is also about justice.
7: Did you ever lose hope, Adie, at any stage?
9: No.
7: Never.
9: I know, it gets very weak, and I call it the flicker. Like, you know, it's like a candle. You know, sometimes it's literally just an ember. It's just keeping hope alive. And that's what I live and breathe to do.
7: You've been listening to a conversation with Adie Roach and Riasa Carolyn on Heart and Soul on the BBC World Service. And until next time, from me, Colm Flynn, and executive producer Rajiv Gupta, thanks for listening and take care.
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19: Coming up on the Arts Hour with me, Nikki Beatty, Canadian-American actor Sandra Oh of Killing Eve fame shares the challenges of preparing for her UK stage debut.
20: The process of being in rehearsal, it's such a sacred space. You really get to try things. That's the time that you are really exercising your instinct and who you are to the utmost. So that's what the play is demanding.
19: We'll hear from Italian filmmaker Damiano Michieletto about his film Primavera, the American avant-garde artist and musician Laurie Anderson on taking on assignments, and Better Call Saul star Bob Odenkirk talks about his move into action movies. Also on the show, we explore the psychology of the photo booth, hear from Nigerian rapper Illbliss, and my conversation with the artist, composer and producer Bishi. All that and more coming up on the Arts Hour.
8: BBC News with Govinda Gill. Russia has launched a large-scale missile and drone attack on Kyiv and other Ukrainian cities. Officials say at least two people have been killed in the capital and more than 80 injured across the country. From Kyiv, Jonathan Beale reports.
21: This felt and sounded like one of the heaviest overnight attacks Kyiv has suffered, with repeated huge ground-shaking explosions right across the city. It lasted several hours, mixed with the buzz of Russian drones flying overhead and the heavy thud of anti-aircraft fire. President Putin had earlier threatened retaliation for a Ukrainian attack inside Russian-occupied territory. But Ukraine's been suffering these large-scale attacks by Russia many times before.
8: Details are emerging from the United States and Iran of a draft deal to extend the current ceasefire for 60 days. Donald Trump says it's been largely negotiated. Iran's state media say the deal includes an end to war on all fronts and a commitment by Tehran not to pursue a nuclear weapons program. It would see the Strait of Hormuz reopened. Gary O'Donoghue is in Washington.
22: The specifics are not yet entirely hammered out, but Washington insists the reopening of the Strait of Hormuz will be directly linked to the lifting of the US blockade on Iranian shipping. There would also, they say, be no tolls imposed by Iran. On the nuclear material question, often referred to by the president as nuclear dust, that, it seems, would be hammered out during a 60-day period in which the modalities of getting the uranium out of the country would be agreed. But the Americans are adamant. No dust, no dollars. A reference to possible sanctions relief.
8: A man who opened fire near the White House in Washington has been shot dead by U.S. Secret Service agents. U.S. media are naming him as Nazir Best, a 21-year-old with a history of mental health conditions, who was known to the security services. There's been a bomb attack on a train carrying military personnel in Pakistan's southwestern city of Quetta. At least 20 people are reported dead. Officials believe a car packed with explosives was driven into the train. The Band of Balochistan Liberation Army says it carried out the attack. Here's our Pakistan correspondent Caroline Davis.
23: Thrown on its side and off the tracks, the carriage of the 745 shuttle service lies blackened and mangled. The force of the explosion was so strong that nearby vehicles were also burnt out. Car roofs flattened. There are images of blood-covered suitcases. According to a Pakistan railway official responsible for Quetta, the service was carrying military personnel travelling from their base to the main railway station so they could go home for next week's Eid holiday. The injured have been taken to hospital.
8: World news from the BBC. Health officials in the Democratic Republic of the Congo say the response to the current Ebola outbreak has been hindered by the ongoing armed conflict. Medical teams are unable to reach areas under the control of the M23 rebel group, which is at war with the Congolese government. Firefighters in Southern California are still trying to cool down a tank containing 26,000 litres of a volatile, poisonous chemical on the verge of blowing up. It could trigger an explosion of another nearby tank containing more than 55,000 litres of the same substance. An incident commander in Orange County told reporters it would be the worst chemical disaster in California's history. Here's the local fire authority division chief, Craig Covey.
0: Letting this thing just fail and blow up is unacceptable to us. Our goal is to find something and not allow that happen, not let it damage our community, not let it damage our environment. So we're going to continue with that out-of-box thinking, come up with those other plans. Concurrently, we're working on how do we respond to this thing should it fail.
8: Scientists say that thousands of plant species are at higher risk of disappearing by the end of the century due to climate change. A new study published in the journal Science surveyed tens of thousands of species of vascular plants, a group that includes almost all plants on Earth. Researchers found that at least 1 in 14 species could lose nearly all of their natural habitat as global temperatures rise. King Mohammed of Morocco has pardoned 18 Senegalese football fans jailed after the Africa Cup of Nations final. The Royal Palace says the pardon was granted on humanitarian grounds ahead of Eid al-Adha celebrations. The supporters were serving up sentences to a year in prison for causing disturbances during the match between the hosts Morocco and Senegal. BBC News.
19: Hello and welcome to The Arts Hour from the BBC World Service. I'm Nikki Beatty, bringing you a star-studded lineup of global guests and some cultural companionship with the best arts and culture conversation from across the BBC and beyond. Coming up in a moment, Canadian-American actor Sandra Oh of Killing Eve fame shares the challenges of preparing for her UK stage debut. Italian filmmaker Damiano Micheletto on his film Primavera. And we hear from the American avant-garde artist and musician, Laurie Anderson. Also on the show, Better Call Saul star Bob Odenkirk, on his move into action movies, we'll explore the psychology of the photo booth, hear from Nigerian rapper Ill Bliss. That's not all, though. My guests on today's Arts Hour are artist, composer and producer Bishi. We'll be talking about her latest album, Maya, The Birth of a Superhero. And we welcome, as our cultural critic this week, art historian, curator and writer Alexandra Steinecker-Clark. Before we go any further, do you both have a cultural highlight that you'd like to recommend to the world this week? Bishi, I'll come to you first.
1: I'm a big fan of a musician called Joy Guidry. She is a bassoonist, an improviser, a composer, and she combines her bassoon with electronic improvisation. There's something incredibly healing about her work. And just watching her work her bassoon and her electronic magic, it's peaceful to even watch her perform.
19: How lovely. Alexandra, do you have a cultural highlight that you'd like to recommend this week?
2: I do, and it's actually a fiction novel by the author Carol Claire Burke, and it's called Yesteryear. And it's gone really viral online, and the whole premise is basically that a trad wife, a traditional wife with these traditional values, who goes viral online and is quite popular, is an influencer, she gets transported back to the early 1800s and has to live within the world that she's basically been promoting online with those traditional values. And it becomes a sort of psychological thriller. It very much references themes of religion, of motherhood, of society, but also the themes that we're living in today when it comes to thinking about online presence and what is real, what is performance.
19: That's a great recommendation. I can already visualize that as a film as well.
2: It actually has gotten picked up. Yeah, Anne Hathaway.
19: Right.
2: Yeah, okay. She's a fan.
19: Thank you both so much. much. First up then, actor Sandra Oh is probably best known across the world for her starring roles as Eve Pilastri in the series Killing Eve and Dr. Christina Yang in Grey's Anatomy. She's currently preparing to make her UK stage debut in an update of The Misanthrope, a 17th century comedy of manners written by the French playwright Molière. In this new version, Sandra plays author Alice, who, as the BBC's Roman Kemp pointed out, gets into trouble because of her honesty.
3: Yes, I think that's a big part of the play.
4: Yeah.
3: Alice speaking her mind really, really is the thrust of the play. But just to your point, you know, classically, The Misanthrope by Molière, ours is an adaptation written by Martin Crimp, and it's actually, I think it's maybe his third adaptation.
4: Yeah.
3: What's special about this one is that the genders are reversed.
4: Yeah.
3: So usually Alsace is a man, but now it's Alice playing, I'm playing her, as a woman. So that's a real interesting take on it. I'm not exactly sure because we're only in the second week of rehearsal. And so how that will kind of translate in a larger sense, I'm not exactly sure, but it's a great thrill.
4: I was going to say, how fun is Alice to play, though? Because, I mean, it's very rarely do you get to play a character where you can describe and say exactly
3: say
4: how
3: you mean.
4: Say what you mean exactly.
3: Yes, I think I also have been very

0: sacred space, you really get to try things. That's the time that you are really exercising your instinct and who you are to the utmost. Like, that's what the play is demanding. But it's also a place where it feels terrible because you're trying things for the first time and you're just standing there and you're like, I don't know how to move my arms. Or it's like, I just have egg on my face. Or I'm looking at someone and I completely go blank. But these are the things that you kind of have to go through to craft the play and craft a character.
1: Sandra Oh. With me in the Arts Hour studio are cultural commentator Alexandra Steinecker-Clark and artist, musician and composer Bishi. Bishi, does this update appeal to you? And if so, why?
2: I love Sandra Oh. And I also love comedy of manners and theatre from the 17th century because I think there's something about that era which is still so modern. I think the levels of humour and bawdiness, the chemistry between characters, very often female characters from that era feel as contemporary now as they did back then. And I find even when you're looking at folk music, you're looking at folk songs, so many of the themes are just as relevant today as they were in the past. So all of that together would encourage and inspire me to go and see this show.
1: Okay. What about you, Alexandra?
3: Yeah, I think it's really interesting to see this. And also, because if I'm correct, in the original play, the main character was male.
1: Exactly.
3: And then having Sandra Oh play Alice is very exciting. Also, as a Grey's Anatomy fan, I mean, I have to admit, I am really obsessed. I've watched all 22 seasons, but I would be really excited to go see it if I could, because that is incredibly interesting to see someone working within a different environment and how she presents.
1: So what about the whole thing, especially in big theatre cities, whether it's New York or London, stunt star casting? Now, I'm not saying that this is stunt casting for Sandra Oh, but does that make either of you want to go to the theatre because one of your favourite movie stars is on stage, Bishi?
2: If I'm being honest, yes, it does, because I just love performance. And I think theatre, you really have to go in a room and sit there. You cannot take your phone out.
1: Yeah.
2: It's one of the last surviving art forms that is ritualistic and time-based. I think that gives it a very special spin.
1: Thank you both. You're listening to The Arts Hour from the BBC World Service. I'm Nikki Beatty. From the early 1800s, Italian composer Vivaldi was master of the violin at the Ospedale della Pietà, a home for orphaned and abandoned girls in Venice. He worked there for 40 years, writing most of his now popular works, including the Four Seasons violin concertos, and composing for his young women pupils. If you heard our Arts Hour on Tour show in Rome, you'll already be familiar with that time in history and the girls learning at that very school, because one of our guests was the filmmaker Margherita Vicario, whose film Gloria was set at the same time and at that school. Well, that's now the setting for another film, Primavera, or Spring, made by the Italian director Damiano Micheletto, already known for his theatre productions and opera. The BBC's Tom Sutcliffe spoke to Damiano about the relationship at the centre of his film between Vivaldi and one of his talented students, Cecilia.
4: Cecilia is, of course, a fictional character, but we know that Vivaldi himself wrote some concert for Anna Maria del Violin, probably a violin virtuoso of the orphanage. So somehow Cecilia could be considered as an alter ego of this musician.
5: The orphanage is called the Ospedale della Pietà. How much of the film is factual, and where have you departed? Where have you taken liberties?
4: Well, actually, I have to say that what we told, it's very precise about historical facts. Actually, the Ospedale della Pietà doesn't exist anymore. Where the ospedale was, now there is a hotel. And also the church, La Chiesa della Pietà, where Vivaldi was performing, is still existing, of course, near San Marco Square, but has been totally renovated in the 19th century. So it's not the church that Vivaldi was performing. But still you have the upper level where the girls can perform behind

0: structure, so to keep them invisible.
1: Yes, in the film they're screened from the audience, and the audience can just hear the music they're making and not actually see them.
0: Yeah.
1: Tell us about your choices of music. Obviously, the film is called Primavera, and that for many people would be the music that plays in their head when they hear the name Vivaldi. But you're very cautious about how you use that. What was your thinking about that?
0: Well, my thinking was, okay, this is not a biopic on Vivaldi, but it's a story where music plays a big role. And I wanted to avoid also the more stereotyped music by Vivaldi. I think it's quite impossible to put the Primavera's music of Vivaldi as a score because it's too famous, and we are used to hear that also in the elevator or the phoning machine when you're waiting. No, you have this ta ta ta ta ta ta ta ta. You're waiting to be connected with. How can I use that? No. So I prepare a list of music of Vivaldi that I thought would be good for a narrative point of view. And I think the religious music of Vivaldi is not the most famous one, but I would say it's very modern. It's the music where I think he expressed something really deep, really modern, that also you don't recognize as Vivaldi. So it's not the classic Vivaldi music. Because Venice is my hometown, I was not afraid of showing the beauty of Venice. I just wanted to be there on the set, having the objects, the space, and then being inspired by the music. That's why I did a movie about music, because it's what I'm doing in opera, telling a story with the music. I want to go parallel between cinema and opera, because they are totally different technique, but the core, it's not so different. When Puccini was writing his opera, cinema was arriving, and you can see that the music of Puccini is becoming more and more cinematographic, but also the late Verdi is becoming, the last opera of Verdi, Falstaff, is totally cinematographic. There's no aria, there's no stop, it's just going on, going on, going on. So the mixture between music, words, image, it's both operatic and cinematographic. It's not a surprise that this man, even though he died poor and alone and forgotten, and his music has been totally forgotten for a couple of centuries, now he has on Spotify millions of followers. So it's still alive, and the energy and the power of his melodies and the rhythm of his music is incredible.
2: Damiano Micheletto talking about his film Primavera. My guests on today's Arts Hour are musician, composer, producer and artist Fishy and the cultural critic Alexandra Steinecker-Clark. I had no idea that Vivaldi died destitute. They're both nodding at me here, and that his works weren't found for another 200 years. But this is why I love cinema. It teaches me. Alexandra, your thoughts on the film?
3: I was really surprised because when I first clicked play, I thought that it was perhaps going to be a biopic. I thought that I was going to learn about Vivaldi's life. Mm. But actually, the film very much goes along this narrative arc of the story of Cecilia, which I found really powerful because ultimately, what this film does, in my opinion, is it shows the passion that can be evoked when you engage with something as wonderful as music or as creativity, and what lengths people will go to in order to be able to continue to have that in their lives, and what a powerful thing Vivaldi created with his music.
2: Bishi, how did it speak to you?
4: Well, I've been a Vivaldi fan since I was a child, and actually buying the Four Seasons on a cassette tape when I was 5 with my own pocket money was one of the first ever albums that I saved up for. I have been told by people not to mention that because it's not cool, but I don't really
2: care. I think that is cooler anything. So cool.
4: And so I had known about him and his music. I knew that he was known as the Red Priest because of his red hair.
2: Yeah.
4: But I hadn't actually known about the School for Female Orphans or his role as a composer and a teacher within that institution. Yeah. So that was really incredible and really informative for me. And you can tell that the director, I know that he is a director for opera, and you could really tell in the way that the scenes with the orchestra were filmed. There was an intimacy in those sequences where the musicians were rehearsing and performing that to me really showed that this director understands the musical process.
2: Yeah. Do you, I mean, have you seen many operas, either of you? Are you opera fans?
4: You have. I have seen quite a lot of operas. Obviously, there was that global production of Philip Glass's Akhenaten, and that opera is just something else. You know, that's fine art and performance art and contemporary music and mythology. And
5: I want to watch that.
4: It's so good.
5: I want to experience that now.
2: Thank you both so much. If you want to hear about Gloria, the other film set in the same school, you can listen to the Arts Hour on Tour in Rome show, available, as all our shows are, as a podcast, so do subscribe and like, if you like it, available wherever you get yours. You're with the BBC World Service and this is the Arts Hour. The American avant-garde artist Laurie Anderson has, since the 1970s in New York, been combining music and film along with performance art, multimedia work and her worldview in projects that focus on language, technology and visual imagery. Here she is talking to the BBC's Naomi Alderman. First, about a much earlier commercial success.
6: Your seminal album from the 1980s was Big Science, which includes Oh Superman. Let's just hear a bit from the title track.
7: Hey pal, how do we get to town from here?
6: Which paints a picture of a desolate landscape that's full of potential.
7: We'll just take a right where they're going to build that new shopping mall. Go straight past where they're going to put in the freeway.
6: You go on to talk about the golden cities, golden towns, but then also every man for himself. Is that as relevant now as it felt when you wrote the song?
8: More so. And there are many, many more of these kinds of liminal spaces since I wrote that song. There are vast swaths of the country that are food deserts. The only food you can get is from a vending machine. It is much more extreme than when I wrote that song, of a country that has really been propelled by capitalism. And I'm very impressed with Mark Fisher, who has written, you know, it's easier to imagine the end of the world than it is to imagine the end of capitalism. Mm. And I think for some Americans, they really have no other model than this, just making bigger golden towns. I still find it a very fascinating place to live, full of energy in many ways, full of really interesting people, and I feel that it's a weird privilege to be living in the middle of this upheaval, to try to understand why it's happening and take it as an opportunity.
6: That brings us to this show that you're touring at the moment called Republic of Love, which might be hard to imagine in this current moment. Explain the premise of the show.
8: The premise was that I was asked last spring to participate in a big festival in Vienna. And the theme of this festival was the rise of fascism in Europe. And so they asked me to give a 2-hour talk about the relationship of government and love. And I'm not really used to getting assignments, you know, so I thought, I'm going to accept this one because I don't have the slightest idea how to approach it, especially in 2 hours. And they said, this talk will be delivered at ORF, which was the radio station where Hitler announced the annexation of Austria in 1938. So I thought, can you find a place with a little less history? but I did it in that haunted place, a 2-hour talk featuring the Mozart Children's Choir, who sang a beautiful song called David's Lamentations, which was at the very end. My policy is not to apologize, especially in shows, but in this case, it was a very beautiful song sung by David, the biblical king, that he wrote supposedly to his son, who he had, killed in a battle. And he was apologizing to his son, and it's a very beautiful song. I wish I could die in your place. I am so sorry I killed you. And I wanted to end it this way because, you know, many people in my generation are saying to people a generation or two or three behind us, we are so sorry for destroying the world, making it a dangerous and a toxic place. But, you know, your generation will be fixing it up. And you're like, wait a second, you know, when you were a child, did anyone ask you to fix the world?
6: Yeah.
8: That's a big order. So I wanted to end with this apology. Anyway, it sent me on a spiral that went off in a few directions. It's a lot of ideas and music and things surrounding this idea of government and love.
2: Laurie Anderson. Bishi, as a multidisciplinary artist yourself, what does Laurie Anderson's work mean to you?
4: Well, over COVID, I curated a digital arts festival and Laurie Anderson was the headlined artist. We talked about technology, we talked about the stories of women. And what I realised is she's almost like a telescope, you know, whether she's using her electric violin, body percussion, whatever kind of performance art she's engaging in, it's a communion with the American political condition.
2: Alexandra, I mean, Laurie Anderson's obviously the perfect example, but are there other artists who you admire who express issues that we face in contemporary life?
5: Oh, I was thinking about what I recently saw. I was at the Venice Biennale. I am half Austrian and I come from Salzburg, and the Austrian pavilion was by far the most popular and famous pavilion.
2: Tell
5: of
2: us
5: the
2: why.
5: Biennale. Well, the artist, Florentina Hortzinger, she created this performance, but it's not just her. It's so many different performers who come together and absolutely enliven the pavilion. For people who might not know what the Venice Biennale looks like or feels like, there are different international pavilions and they choose an artist and a curator. And in the pavilion, these performers were doing, I would say, quite abject, slightly grotesque and uncomfortable things. There's one performance, for example, that really stuck with me is when a performer climbs up a rope into a bell and they have something attached to their hips and they use their body as the clacker of the bell.
2: Wow.
5: And it is so powerful. And you think, oh, is there pain involved? How exhausting is this? What does this mean? What sort of, why is this bell tolling feeling ominous and hopeful at the same time? And so it's really talking about climate change and society and all of these things.
2: I just got goosebumps. And that was your description only.
5: Yeah.
2: Thank you both so much. That's it for part one of the show, but don't go away. Still to come, Bob Odenkirk, a century of the photo booth, Nigerian rapper Ill Bliss, and I'll be talking to the musician, artist and composer Bishi. The Arts Hour's back after this.

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3: Still to come on The Arts Hour with me, Nikki Baty, Better Call Saul star Bob Odenkirk on his move into action movies.
4: 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I enjoy trying something that's 180 degrees from whatever I just did.
3: We explore the psychology of the photo booth, hear from Nigerian rapper Illbliss, and my conversation with the artist, composer, and producer Bishi. 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
5: BBC News with Charles Carroll. Russia has launched a large-scale attack on Kyiv and other Ukrainian cities, firing hundreds of drones and dozens of missiles. Moscow says the attack included a hypersonic Oreshnik missile. Kyiv's mayor says two people have been killed there. President Zelensky said more than 80 were wounded across Ukraine. Details are emerging from the United States and Iran of a possible deal to extend the current ceasefire for 60 days. The U.S. Secretary of State, Marco Rubio, said an announcement was possible later on Sunday. Iran's state media said there was disagreement over one or two clauses. There's been a bomb attack on a train carrying military personnel in Pakistan's southwestern city of Quetta. At least 20 people are reported dead. Many are critically wounded. A man who opened fire near the White House in Washington has been shot dead by U.S. Secret Service agents. U.S. media are naming him as Nasir Best, a 21-year-old with a history of mental health conditions. Health officials in the Democratic Republic of the Congo say their response to the Ebola outbreak is being hampered by armed conflict. Medical teams are unable to reach areas controlled by the M23 rebel group. Dozens of people are feared trapped after a building under construction collapsed in the Philippines during a thunderstorm. A major rescue effort is underway at the nine-story site. King Mohammed of Morocco has pardoned 18 Senegalese football fans who were jailed after the Africa Cup of Nations final. They were convicted of causing disturbances during the match. And scientists say that thousands of plant species are at a high risk of disappearing by the end of the century due to climate change. A study found that 1 in 14 of the plants surveyed could lose its natural habitat as temperatures rise. Plants in cold or dry regions are seen as particularly vulnerable. BBC News.
3: Welcome back to The Arts Hour from the BBC World Service with me, Nikki Baty. If you've only just joined us, here's what you missed in the first half of the show. Killing Eve star Sandra Oh on preparing for her London stage debut, the Italian director Damiano Micheletto on his film Primavera, and we heard from the pioneering American artist and musician Laurie Anderson. Coming up in a moment, star of film and television Bob Odenkirk, an exploration into the psychology of the photo booth. We'll hear from Nigerian hip-hop artist Illbliss, and I'll be talking with artist, composer, producer, musician Bishi. She's here in the studio, along with our cultural critic, Alexandra Steinecker-Clark. Bob Odenkirk is the American actor who played corrupt lawyer Saul Goodman in the hit series Breaking Bad and its spin-off prequel, Better Call Saul. The role made him a star. He's a man of many talents, though. Starting out as a stand-up comedy performer, he became a writer for the US shows Saturday Night Live and Late Night with Conan O'Brien. He appeared in many TV roles, from The Larry Sanders Show to Curb Your Enthusiasm, Fargo to The Bear, and he's acted in films, too, including Little Women, Nebraska, and Nobody. He's now starring in an action comedy movie Normal, directed by Ben Wheatley, and Bob is also the producer and co-writer. In the film, he plays a small-town sheriff called Ulysses. The BBC's Nick Grimshaw asked him about the significance of the name.
4: Yeah, Ulysses, that's based on not the classic Greek tale, but rather the American president, Ulysses S. Grant, whose nickname was Useless. He was he had no value to anyone until he led the Union Army in the Civil War, until he won the second most important war in our nation's history, probably the most important. Until he won it, he was a wastrel.
6: He was a wastrel. I saw an interview with you that you did a couple of weeks ago. It was before I saw Normal. So it was like, which character do you most relate to? And you said, Ulysses. And I thought, you most relate to Ulysses?
4: Oh, to the character. No, my character in this movie is actually the closest to me of any character I've ever played.
6: Yes.
4: Which, you know, a lot of people think because I played Saul Goodman on Better Call Saul, I must be very close to that character. And I do felt close to him, but he was quite different from me.
6: Well, you play in this film Normal, which is pretty gory.
4: Yeah, if you don't like blood and things blowing up, don't go. You have to be up for crazy, comically crazy violence. It's a mad plot. I play a sheriff in the middle of the country of America, a town in the middle of nowhere that's a small town, like a lot of small towns in America that's having rough times. But for some reason, the people in this town have money. Now, why is that? Mm. And what does that have to do with the Yakuza in Japan?
6: Like what?
4: Well, we find out.
7: I took a sheriff job in a little town called Normal, Minnesota.
8: Weather advisory, winter storm threatening later this week.
9: Separate!
4: People seem friendly enough.
9: Keep your hands where I can see them!
4: If you don't play this right, we're gonna have a massacre in there.
7: I say we play the hand that's been dealt to all of us, and maybe you get to keep the rest of your figures.
6: Well, I always think you managed to sort of reinvent yourself in a brilliant way from, you know, going from like cult comedy to unexpected now an action lead.
4: Look, all I ever wanted to do was be in Monty Python. That was my dream. And of course, that couldn't happen for so many reasons. But we ended up, after working at Saturday Night Live, I did get a chance to do a pretty free-form show that I had control over creatively with my friend David Cross called Mr. Show that a lot of people saw. And then I started trying to direct movies. That didn't go that well. And then I happened upon this chance to act in Breaking Bad, which wasn't a hit show when I was on it. Mm-hmm. Initially, especially, it was struggling. And that turned into this other career. And then the notion of action was just because I was an older guy when I got famous enough to be curious if I could make a feature film on a bigger scale. And the only thing that I could imagine being supported in would be an action film, which weirdly you can kind of do at any age and any kind of person you are. If you're up for that fighting and you learn it and you make it intriguing, you could say it was a crutch if you want, but it was a way in to features. And I was willing to train, and here we are. I enjoy, you know, trying something that's 180 degrees from whatever I just did.
6: Yeah.
4: So, but keep yourself awake. Try something really out of the box. Yeah.
6: I heard that your kids were quite encouraging, should we say, of you doing Better Call Saul. Was it something that you weren't going to do?
4: I wasn't going to do it.
6: Really?
4: I wasn't that intimidated. I should have been, because it was a bigger acting role than I'd ever prepared for. Mm-hmm. I did many, many small parts over the years, but this was a big, challenging role. But that's not what made me doubt I should do it. It was simply that I had kids at home. And there was still a lot of driving them here and driving them there and stuff that was challenging to deal with. And I was like, I can't leave that in my wife's lap and go shoot this show that shot in Albuquerque, not where we lived. And so I just said no. And then they heard me on the phone saying no. And I hung up the phone and my son said, Dad, you're not going to do that show? And I said, no, I'm not. Can't do it. He goes, well, you're going to disappoint a lot of people. Mm. And I said, well, I'm going to disappoint a lot of strangers, so I don't really care about them. Then he said, well, some of them are my friends. Some of my friends want to see you do that. Anyway, we talked. He said I'd be willing to help out at home. He was 13. My daughter was 11. And she then talked to me about it, too, and said, we'll help out. We'll help mom. And I thought, well, maybe this is a chance for some growing up. Mm-hmm. Of course, Sony thought I was trying to get more money out of them. And they called Beck the next day and said, okay, we'll give him this. And I was like, what? That's not why I did that.
3: The multi-talented Bob Odenkirk. Alexandra, Bob's children encouraged him to take on the role he's now famous for. Have you ever been encouraged to do something that you'd perhaps ruled out or were vacillating on?
10: Yes, I think my whole entire career in the art world, because when I first discovered art history, I was a teenager, I was in high school in Austria, and I was getting taught by a practicing artist. And I fell so in love with what art history meant and what I was learning. I Googled, what can you do with an art history degree? And up came museum director. And I was like, right, that'll be me one day. And I was talking to my mom. And whenever I had spoken to anyone else about this, everyone was like, but how are you going to make any money? How are you going to make a career? This is a dead-end idea to study this. And my mom was like, you will be able to do whatever you want to do if you set your mind to it. If you love this, I am behind you all the way. She has always, always supported me in my goals. And I think without that support, I don't know if I would have gone into the arts, because it's risky.
3: Thank you, Alexandra. You're listening to The Arts Hour from the BBC World Service. Let's turn the spotlight onto you now, Bishi. A bit of background first. Bishi Bhattacharya, known simply as Bishi, is British Bengali. She's a musician, composer, singer-songwriter, multi-instrumentalist and multimedia performer. She also, in my opinion, presents herself as an artistic canvas. Striking makeup, coiffed hair, amazing clothes, Warner's statement and costume. She's trained in both Hindustani classical and Western classical music. She has a 4-octave vocal range and I will never forget the first time I saw her playing the sitar. She plays the sitar like a rock instrument. Her score for the immersive film Maya, The Birth of a Superhero, is now an album. The film was created by renowned artist and activist Pallomi Basu, and it was co-directed by C.J. Clarke. Bishi created acoustic and electronic sound worlds to reflect the story's themes of stigma, empowerment, identity. So Bishi, Maya reimagines heroism through this teenage girl's journey of self-discovery, from her menstruation beginning and the stigma around it. So what drew you to the project?
11: I went to see Pallomi Basu's exhibition in London's East End. There were these incredible portraits of her mother nude. I saw the South Asian female body depicted in a way that I'd never really seen before. She was working with themes of environmentalism, abuse and trauma, and all of these subjects really spoke to me. So I started taking pictures of it for my Instagram stories and tagging her.
3: She's amazing. An Indian artist, we should say, right? Of Bengali heritage.
11: Yep. She's a Bengali artist who emigrated from Kolkata, which is where all my family are from.
3: Yeah.
11: And I spent a lot of my childhood in Kolkata. Yeah. And I've always wanted to be in touch with other contemporary Bengali artists. And then she sent me some DMs based on those Instagram stories. And then 2 weeks later, I was in a VR Oculus headset looking at a very early iteration.
3: I mean, I haven't seen the film through the headset, but I love VR experiences. Maya's a British Asian teenager. She's confronted by pretty restrictive traditions of her conservative family. And to me, what spoke most was the idea of shame. That's something that young women from Indian communities, but many communities across the world, still face today. Is that something that spoke to you in particular, Bishi?
11: Yes, it did, because I think within South Asian culture, there is a lot of shame around women's bodies and menstruation. And I don't think anybody means it to be that way, but it is that way. And I think that if you don't have open conversations about sexuality, about consent, about sexual health, it is endangering to young women and it is endangering to society. And it really spoke to me that need to be open about this kind of stuff.
3: And so can you walk us through the creative process of scoring, Maya?
11: So before a film is turned into 3D, you get given 2D animations. And in a medium like VR, everything has to be worked out before it's then transformed into the VR medium. But the characters themselves, even in this early stage, had a lot of emotion. You're responding to their faces, you're responding to the things that they're saying. I have synthesizers, I have digital libraries, I have my sitar, my tanpura, my looping station and kind of various microphones that I record my voice on. Mm. So it was really about channeling that kind of a sound world through what I have available in my home studio. And then I recorded the violins and the strings.
3: So quick question then. I mean, you have had commissions and work with orchestras from the English National Opera, London Symphony Orchestra, Brooklyn Youth Chorus. Did you work with live violins or were you using programs like Sibelius and StaffPad?
11: So I did a combination of sound libraries and then live strings.
3: Gotcha.
11: And I know that lots of media composers do that all the time. They'll have like the synthetic bed and then they'll have the actual acoustic instruments over the top because it just gives it more impact and more punch.
3: Maya means magic and illusion in Sanskrit. Was there a sound that came to mind the moment you heard the word Maya?
11: I was given the rushes to a really crucial scene in the film where you see Maya floating in the forest. And I just got this melody in my head, and it's the track Birth of a Superhero. It's also in the motive to Maya, She Lives Inside Me, which is the single. And it's something that worked with my voice, it worked with my sitar, it worked with the violin.
3: When you're listening to this, Alexandra, you're thinking, well, I'm really looking at the journey of a musical composition like I've never thought about it before.
10: Oh, absolutely.
3: Yeah, I was totally just watching opening. Your face.
10: Yeah, it's totally opening my eyes to the creative process.
3: Because I think a lot of us just assume everybody knows what a composer does, Bishi, but we don't.
11: Yeah, well, I'm not always sure that I know what I'm doing either.
3: How does your Bengali heritage and Hindustani classical music, how does it shape your overall artistic voice, do you think?
11: I think with Hindustani music, we're talking about a system of music which is 5,000 years old. So I find it incredibly grounding. And I find it humbling to understand that I'm part of a system which is so much bigger and so much older than I am. It's lasted for this incredible amount of time, and it's going to last when I'm not there. And that's something that I find really centering and really grounding. And I also think my mum is an expert in the work of Rabindranath Tagore. And I think there again, it's understanding that you're a part of a legacy.
3: Bishi, thank you. And the album Maya, Birth of a Superhero, is available now. You're listening to The Arts Hour from the BBC World Service. I'm Nikki Beatty. When, if ever, was the last time you took your photo in a photo booth? In a railway station or shopping mall, at a party or event? For generations, the photo booth has been a place for people to experiment with the image and identity that they perhaps want to present to the world. You draw back the curtain, adjust the seat height, press the button, 4 minutes later, out pops that strip of 4 centimetre by 5 centimetre photos. Astonishingly, the photo booth is now 100 years old, and the BBC's Alan Dean has celebrated the centenary in a documentary.
12: The photo booth. I've been taking pictures of myself in these machines all my life.
13: Standard rule is the first one, complete surprise, because you weren't expecting it.
14: Second, okay, what pose am I supposed to do? and then you grab your friends.
15: It's almost like this mathematical truism that frame three is when the couple kisses, like, we're out of things to do, let's kiss.
13: And then they're kind of stressing out because I thought we'd already done four and she'd better accounting than me.
5: In the early 1920s, innovators and pioneers competed in the automatic photo market. There was the Photoscope, the Phototerium, and the Photomatic. But by far the most successful was Anatole Joseffo's Photomaton, unveiled 100 years ago.
16: When the Photomaton first arrived in New York, was there a song and dance about it?
14: It was an instant success.
5: Tao Stamani.
14: Massive queues in New York. And a year later, Anatole Joseffo sold the patent and became a millionaire. This Russian immigré who came to New York and became the sort of incarnation of the American dream. So you have a very rare, complete strip here from 1927.
16: It's a single man. Sometimes he's wearing his hat, sometimes he takes it off. But I wonder what's drawn him in.
14: It would be the same question today as, why do we take selfies? Why are we so keen to perform for the camera?
17: I was a bespectacled teenager. I didn't like wearing glasses. I was a fairly academic child, so it was very much part of my persona, but I didn't like it. But if I got in a photo booth, I could take those glasses off.
3: I know my mum still has a photograph of my sister holding up a black Labrador. This puppy was being given away outside the school gates. My dad was cross. Anyway, my sister had popped into the photo booth, snapped a photograph of her holding the puppy to her chest, and I think from that moment onwards, there was no way that Tessa was going to be sent back.
5: Walking around London's West End, I pop into a shop where music is spilling out from the open door. It's packed with groups of teenagers. A bright pink sign advertises a premium photo booth studio.
18: Hello, how do you do? I'm Alan.
19: I'm Ruth.
18: Why not just on the phone? What's so important about coming in here and getting a photo booth photo?
19: I think that's what people want. They want something to take home. If you like K-pop, you can combine that.
5: The first thing I notice is the variety and choice you're afforded. There's filters, there's frames, there's props.
18: What do I do next?
19: So you can pick some props, headbands or glasses, silly hats that you can put over your head.
18: Let's print it out.
5: With my altered, filtered and curated photo strip in hand, I'm keen to hear what the die-hard analogue enthusiasts think. Tim Garrett and Brian Meacham.
15: We had this shared love for this machine, and I think we both just had this overwhelming feeling that everything was quickly moving to digital.
20: They were just getting replaced, or a digital booth would be placed nearby, which would give people the idea that it was somehow unreliable. We didn't like it. It sort of loses all the charm of the analog booth because the picture quality isn't great. They don't last. They fade. And they allow the subject to see a preview and delete a photo. And the inability to do those things is a key quality of the analog photo booth.
15: It remains to be explored what about the booth has given it such staying power, particularly in a day and age where there is now a camera on every conceivable device.
21: Personally, I've got 35,000 photos on my iPhone. And we've just got so many photos that we never actually sort of print them out. And photos don't really enter the world. They stay locked within these digital devices.
22: The new thing is going back to analog. And it's a revival that, of course, we've seen in other areas, the vinyl being one.
14: People who think that there's a different sound, that there's a different texture to it, it's exactly the same with an analog photo booth. And also, looking at your pictures, we feel like we almost get a glimpse of who you were.
3: Little taste of Alan Dean's BBC documentary, A Century in a Click, 100 Years of the Photo Booth. My guests on today's Arts Hour are the cultural critic Alexandra Steinacker-Clark and artist, composer and producer Bishi. Alexandra, what's your best memory of a photo booth moment?
10: It was actually a recent memory. I was going shopping with my mom over the Christmas period. We were in Austria together and we saw a photo booth when we were on our way to the store. And I never really do this with my mom. I don't think I have any photo booth photos with her. And I just looked at her and I was like, come on, let's go into the photo booth. And surprisingly, she was like, okay, yeah, sure. Because I kind of was expecting her to be like, oh, not now, honey.
3: Right.
10: We have stuff to do. And we went and sat in that photo booth and we took took pictures, and we both, you know, our hair was messy. We had no makeup on. We were just going and running errands pre-Christmas. And it was just the most fun memory I've had. And when I've now taken that strip, I have it up on my wall.
3: Aww.
10: And I hold that memory very dear with my mom because I miss her. You know, I live far away from her. And to have that and to remember how we laughed and how spontaneous it was, yeah. how we were feeling, that sort of excitement for a family holiday and spending time together for a longer period of time, all of that is within this object that I get to look at.
3: That's captured in those little
10: shapes. In those little squares.
3: Bushy, what about you?
0: It was on a night out in Berlin, of course. Probably at about 4 in the morning with a bunch of us crammed into one of those photo booths. Just really capturing that moment when you're out in Berlin. I don't need to expand much more beyond that. I think when you're in those photo booths, you don't have any choice and you just have to do things momentarily.
3: Yes.
0: And then it brings us back to the analogue.
3: Well, so are you both part of the analogue revival? And if so, in what ways? Alexandra?
10: Well, I don't really do Kindles or ebooks. I will probably never get on board with digital books. I need that analog, that paper, that printed material. I love that more than anything. The smell of a new book is next level.
3: Also, the sound of the crack of the spine.
10: Yes.
3: I
10: yeah.
3: love that.
10: I think some people are against cracking the spine. I myself.
3: I do.
10: I crack the spine. I fold it. Me too.
3: Marginalia.
10: Oh, my friend. I told my friend that and she looked at me as if I had gone crazy.
3: You know, every author I interview, if I pull out the book and they see what I've done to their book, they've always been happy because they know that I've been involved. Bushy, in which ways are you analog?
0: I've always loved analog synthesizers, instruments, cameras, analog film. But then I'm also really involved in digital AI instruments as well. So I'll just go the full gamut.
3: Open to everything. That's what we like to hear. Thank you both. Finally, on today's Arts Hour, Tobe Chukwu Melvin Ejiofor, professionally known as Ilbliss, is a Nigerian rapper and hip-hop artist. He's considered by many to be one of the country's most influential rappers. He's also an actor and businessman. He's known for pioneering the Igbo Boy movement, a cultural and musical push that mainstreamed indigenous Eastern rap and celebrated Igbo heritage within modern African music. With his 14th album on the way, here he is telling the BBC's DJ Edu why he still likes to record full albums.

0: I mean, the OGs still put out albums, you know, because I'm from the album era.
1: I was hugely
0: inspired by albums from Roots Maneuver, albums from Black Twang, albums from Kalashnikov, from Kenu, you know, and up until recently, Stormzy, Dave, you know. So it's, you know, and on the American side of things, Nas, Biggie, Jay-Z, Rick Ross. So that's my DNA.
1: Speaking of your music, this is your brand new one, bruh.
0: Yeah.
1: Hey, what are you talking about in this record, man?
0: On Boi, I just to hear Boi. Boi is like gunshots. Like when Ill Bliss pulls up, his gunshots, his respect for longevity, for all the work I put into the game. So it's just respect. So I made this record for the streets. I'm from Eastern Nigeria. Mm-hmm. My tribe is Igbo. Yeah, so that's what it is essentially. It announces my next project.
1: But the video was nice, man.
0: It was dope.
1: Back when I met you, you were a single young man. Now you're known as Girl Dad.
0: I'm a girl dad, yeah.
1: You're girl dad.
0: I have two beautiful daughters.
1: What happened?
0: Yeah, the kids came. that's what happened. They came into my life.
1: And they listened to the music with you.
0: they listen to the clean edition. They listen. I made a promise to my wife. She called me beginning of the year and she said, babe, you know, you need to stop cursing. You know, at some point, you know, some of the most incredible MCs don't curse. I'm like, yes, I know. Okay, so this is the year. So officially, it's going to be clean henceforth.
1: So the new album is going to be called
0: God Made You King.
1: God Made You King.
0: GMYK. Yes, that's what it's going to be called.
1: And why that title? Is it a gospel hip hop album?
0: No, it's not gospel, but it's reflective. It's reflective, and it just shows you where I am at this point in my life. So. Yeah, that's pretty much it.
2: 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That's it for this week's Arts Hour. Thank you for your ears. And if you want to be in touch with us, you can email theartshour@bbc.co.uk. We love hearing from you. And thank you to my guests, Bishi and Alexandra Steinecker-Clark. For now, from me, Nikki Beatty, studio manager Sue Mayo, and producers Nikki Paxman and Kieran Birmingham. 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
3: Hello, welcome to the newsroom. I'm Ankur Desai. The latest from Pakistan after a deadly attack on a train carrying military personnel in the city of Quetta. Elsewhere, details emerge from Washington and Tehran about a deal to extend the current ceasefire in Iran.
4: I do think perhaps there is the possibility that over the next few hours, the world will get some good news, at least with regards to the Straits and to a process that can ultimately leave us where the president wants us to be.
3: We also have the latest from a shooting in Washington. Secret Service agents have killed a shooter with a history of mental health conditions close to the White House. And a new controversial sports event debuts in Las Vegas.
5: You're saying we are taking PEDs. How could you challenge our integrity? We're forthright with the information, you know.
6: I just come off a silver medal. There was no money in sport. I was thinking about what comes next, what future path do I follow.
3: More on the enhanced games, which will allow athletes to compete using performance-enhancing drugs. After this update.
7: BBC News with Govinda Gill. Russia has launched a large-scale attack on Kyiv and other Ukrainian cities, with Ukraine's military saying nearly 700 drones and missiles were used. Danny Eberhard has more details.
8: Kyiv was the focus of the latest massive Russian bombardment. Mayor Klitschko called it a terrible night. Residential buildings, a shopping centre, schools and a museum for the Chernobyl nuclear disaster were among places hit. President Zelensky called the Russians deranged. He also said a powerful hypersonic Oreshnik missile had been used in the Bila Tserkva area south of Kyiv, but his office has since been more circumspect about that attribution. If confirmed, it would only be the third time that Russia had used that weapon in the conflict. Russia says it hit Ukrainian military command facilities, air bases and defence industry targets.
7: Details are emerging from the United States and Iran of a possible deal to extend the current ceasefire for 60 days. The U.S. Secretary of State, Marco Rubio, said an announcement was possible later on Sunday. He said that under the terms of the deal, Iran would never possess a nuclear weapon. A train carrying military personnel has been attacked in the city of Quetta in southwestern Pakistan. At least 20 people are reported dead. The banned Balochistan Liberation Army says it carried out the attack. Here's Caroline Davies.
9: Thrown on its side and off the tracks, the carriage of the 745 shuttle service lies blackened and mangled. The force of the explosion was so strong that nearby vehicles were also burnt out. Car roofs flattened. There are images of blood-covered suitcases. According to a Pakistan railway official responsible for Quetta, the service was carrying military personnel travelling from their base to the main railway station so they could go home for next week's Eid holiday. The details of what happened has not yet been made public, but rail officials told the BBC that the explosion came from outside the train. An official told the news agency AFP that the blast was the result of an explosive-laden car driving into one of the carriages.
7: Firefighters in Southern California are still trying to cool down a tank containing 26,000 litres of methyl methacrylate, a volatile, poisonous chemical, on the verge of blowing up. It could trigger an explosion of another nearby tank containing more than 55,000 litres of the same substance. Here's the local Fire Authority Division Chief, Craig Covey.
10: The last thing we're doing is we're preparing for the tank to fail and spill the liquid all over the place. We're going to try to establish some diking and damming and divert it to a spot that could be a holding area. We're looking for places that we can push this fluid should it fail and try to prevent it from getting into our storm drains, our river channels, and ultimately into the ocean, doing an environmental disaster.
7: World News from the BBC. Scientists say that thousands of plant species are at high risk of disappearing by the end of the century due to climate change. Researchers found that at least one in 14 species could lose nearly all of their natural habitat as global temperatures rise, pushing many towards extinction. Researchers warn that fewer plants mean less carbon is absorbed from the air, which could make climate change even worse. Rescuers in northern China are continuing their search for missing miners following a gas explosion at the Liusheng-Yu coal mine in Shanxi province. At least 82 workers were killed. Our China correspondent Stephen McDonnell is at the site of the mine.
11: As the search continues for any workers still trapped, robots which can detect toxic gases have been sent into parts of the Liusheng-Yu coal mine. According to state media reports, these robots can send real-time video, use infrared thermal imagery, and have an element of explosion-proof protection. Apart from halting work here, Tongzhou Group, the company operating this mine, has been ordered to suspend production at three other coal mines. Its controller and other relevant personnel have been detained.
7: More than 20 people are believed to be trapped under rubble after a building under construction collapsed in the Philippines. The multi-story structure came down in the Angeles city north of the capital Manila in the early hours of Sunday morning during a thunderstorm. Health officials in the Democratic Republic of the Congo say the response to the current Ebola outbreak has been hindered by the ongoing armed conflict. Medical teams are unable to reach areas under the control of the M23 rebel group, which is at war with the Congolese government. The outbreak has so far resulted in more than 200 deaths and 860 suspected cases. That's the latest world news from the BBC.
3: Hello, you're listening to the newsroom from the BBC World Service with me, Ankur Desai. Welcome to the programme. We begin in Pakistan, where there's been an explosion near a railway track in the southwestern city of Quetta, just as a train carrying military personnel was passing through. More than 20 people have been killed. Quetta is the capital of Balochistan province, where separatist groups and militants frequently target security forces. The banned Balochistan Liberation Army says it carried out this attack. A Pakistan correspondent, Carrie Davies, is in the capital of Islamabad and joins me now. Caroline, just to begin with, what do we know that's happened so far?
12: So I'll also say we still don't have an official death toll yet from the authorities here because there was so many military involvement. It seems like this was a military vehicle that was being targeted and military officials being targeted in particular. We're expecting that that announcement might come from the military, from the army itself, or potentially from the Balochistan authorities. So we're still waiting to have that final details and more details on that. What we do have is I spoke to a rail official earlier who's responsible for the railway network in Quetta, and he described this as being a shuttle service that travels from inside the military cantonment where the officers are based out to Quetta's main city. And the plan was that this was taking military personnel, but he also said taking their families to the main station in Quetta so that they could then get other trains out. And that is ahead of the Eid holiday, which is, of course, coming up this week. And that is why people were traveling. The train left the station at 7:45 this morning, and it was relatively soon afterwards, before 8 o'clock in the morning, that this attack happened. The exact details of what happened are still not clear. We've heard from the news agency AFP have said that someone, an official, has told them that there was a vehicle that drove into the carriage. What I was told by the rail officials was that this explosion happened outside the carriage. It was not an explosion that was inside the train. But the exact details of what happened there, how this explosion occurred, we don't have those details. We do know it was a very substantial explosion. We can see that from the images of the site. We've seen the sort of the one of the carriages was entirely derailed and thrown on its side, but also vehicles nearby were blown out and blown apart. So it was a very, very loud explosion when this happened this morning.
3: And just very, very briefly, Carrie, Pakistan Prime Minister strongly condemned the attack, and it's not the first time that we've had the Balochistan Liberation Army have carried out an attack in this manner.
12: No, it's not. And often when we see militant groups, they do often target the railway stations, the train stations in Balochistan. the Balochistan Liberation Army, essentially, and other sort of Baloch separatist groups often talk about the reason they do these sorts of things, because they don't feel that the rich mineral wealth of the Balochistan province is being shared equally amongst the population, which is, of course, something that the Pakistan government would deny. But that is what quite often is the sort of point of tension here.
3: Okay, appreciate your time. Thank you so much. Our Pakistan correspondent Caroline Davies reporting from Islamabad. Next, another false dawn, or could the end of the war in Iran finally be on the cards? Well, that's what President Trump has been saying on his Truth Social platform. He says an agreement with Iran has been largely negotiated and details will be announced soon. The deal, he said, would include the reopening of the Strait of Hormuz, though he didn't explain how that would happen. Iran state media say the plans include an end to war on all fronts. This comes after rumors on Friday that the US and Israel were planning a new round of military strikes. Washington and Tehran have been engaged in talks over a long-term peace deal since a ceasefire was agreed early in April. Speaking during a visit to India, the US Secretary of State Marco Rubio said while he was largely optimistic, the US would not budge on its red lines.
4: Our preference is to address this through a diplomatic means, and that's what we're endeavoring to do here. I think we've made some progress. I'm always cautious when I say that, because you can agree to things on paper, they actually have to be implemented. You can agree to things in writing, and then you actually have to go out and do it. But I do think perhaps there is the possibility that over the next few hours, the world will get some good news, at least with regards to the Straits and with regards to a process that can ultimately leave us where the president wants us to be. And that is a world that no longer has to be in fear or worry about an Iranian nuclear weapon.
3: Let's get more from our correspondent, Joe Inwood.

0: until we actually see things in writing, we see hands being shaken and things put into action. But the suggestion is that we're going to see not just an extension of the ceasefire, but the beginning of a process that would really, I mean, the thing they've talked about most is the reopening of the Strait of Hormuz. And for people sitting, listening to this all around the world, that will be a real cause for celebration if that happens. But then also processes, as you mentioned, and you heard Secretary Rubio say there, processes begin to look at dealing with the other long-term issues that America says were the root cause of this war.
1: What do Iran have to say about it? Because often Iran would dispute anything that comes from the American side. Are we seeing any consensus that we could reach some sort of a deal?
0: The Iranian media have been reporting that this deal, that something is taking place, so that much they agree on. There is some movement, it seems. The really key one, I think, the sticking point, is the Strait of Hormuz, because Iran seems pretty adamant, and we're seeing this in state media, that they are going to retain some sort of control. Now, whether that is control in principle, or control to the extent that they can leverage tolls and shut it down when they want, that is going to be really, really important detail here. But no, I mean, I think the sense we're getting is that something is happening. The Iranians are saying, though, that the Strait is not going to be returning to normal immediately, but there is going to be some sort of process.
1: Okay, Joe, appreciate your time. Thank you so much. We'll leave it there. Joe Inwood, our correspondent, reporting. Meanwhile, there have been some extraordinary revelations about the behind-the-scenes power plays involving Iran. Soon after the US and Israel launched the war, President Trump talked publicly about someone from within taking over the Iranian leadership. Well, a team of reporters from the New York Times revealed last week that a specific choice of new leader was made by the US and Israel. And it was an unlikely pick, the anti-American hardliner, the former president, Mahmoud Ahmadinejad. But it all went badly wrong. We caught up with one of the New York Times team, Farnaz Fasihi, who told us more.
2: To our surprise, we found that the candidate that the United States and Israel had in mind for serving as a Delcy Rodriguez figure or someone from the inside that would sort of cave to the American-Israeli demands was no other than the former president, Mahmoud Ahmadinejad. And this is really shocking and surprising on many fronts. One, and Ahmadinejad was known for his very anti-American and anti-Israeli and anti-Semitic comments, denying the Holocaust ever happened, saying that Israel should be wiped off the map, questioning whether the U.S. orchestrated September 11, and a lot of controversial things he said. But also at home in Iran, his era and presidency was one of really intense crackdowns on political opponents, on dissidents, on journalists. So to think that an outcome of a war would be to reinstall someone as hardline as Ahmadinejad is really astounding. We know that Ahmadinejad was an asset, if you may. We don't know how far back this relationship goes that he had with Israel and that he was in on the plan. And the Iranian Revolutionary Guards that were protecting him also kind of had an eye on him and weren't really allowing him free movement. And in the early days of the war, there was an Israeli attack on the building that housed his guards. And this was kind of a jailbreak attack to free Ahmadinejad from his basically people who were monitoring him and allow him to be taken away for this plan. And that plan didn't go well because, first of all, the Iranian regime did not collapse. There was no major defections. And in the process, he was also injured, lightly, not badly. But right now, we don't know where Mr. Ahmadinejad is and who has him.
1: Farnaz Fasihi of the New York Times. Next to Japan, where a landmark revision to the civil code has come into effect, allowing divorced couples to share custody of their children for the first time in the country's history. Now, Japan had stood as the only G7 nation not to recognize the legal concept of joint custody. While some parents hope the change will mean more time with their kids, critics, including survivors of abuse, warn it could allow violent spouses a route back into their lives. Our Japan correspondent Kurumi Mori explains.
3: I've come to an adventure playground in a small city about an hour's drive north of Tokyo. I've come to meet John, who doesn't want us to use his real name because he's in legal proceedings. 2 years ago, John's ex-partner suddenly left their home with their 8 and 10-year-old children. And since then, he's only been able to see them once a month or once every 2 months. So he's

0: hoping the new law will enable him to get joint custody and transform life for himself and his kids. So with the new law, what would a good outcome look like for you?
1: I think Lucas should be able to have the relationship with the dad and the mom like equally. So I think the new law, I think, is moving towards that direction.
0: Parents like John see the new law as hope that their situation will change for the better.
2: Japan is really late.
0: Seiya Sato, a family lawyer at Setagaya International Law Office based in Tokyo, says several of his clients are now pursuing joint custody.
2: It's a difficult legal system for the parents who cannot make agreement together. But for those who are already amicable, it's very good for them to have an option to choose joint custody. So I'm 100% sure it's a good change to our society.
0: But not everyone agrees with Sato. Protests flared up in March 2024 when Japan's parliament passed the changes to its civil code allowing the option of joint custody. Some question if family courts will reliably be able to detect domestic abuse and whether or not the law could force contact with abusive partners.
3: Kurumi Mori reporting from Japan. You're listening to the newsroom from the BBC World Service. Next, multiple cities in Ukraine have come under heavy bombardment from Russian drones and missiles overnight. It follows a warning by President Putin that Russia would retaliate for a drone strike on a college dormitory in the Russian-controlled region of Luhansk in eastern Ukraine on Friday, which killed 18 people. The mayor of the capital, Kyiv, said at least two people have been killed and more than 50 injured. Residents were forced to take cover in metro stations and secure bunkers as air raid sirens rang out amid a barrage of strikes. Among them, journalist with the Kyiv Independent is Jared Goyet.
4: It was a long night, didn't sleep, but I'm here. Close to midnight, I started with the initial wave of, I'd say, about six explosions, ballistic missiles. And then that began waves of attack that lasted into the early morning hours, which included drones, ballistic, and cruise missiles.
5: Was Kyiv bracing itself? It has come under regular attack.
4: Yeah, I mean, there was an anticipation since the attacks on Moscow that there would be some sort of retaliation. And then, you know, we saw the dispute over what Ukraine said was a striking Rubicon drone unit headquarters, what Russia said was a university. And, you know, that does follow a pattern of Kyiv going after military targets, Russia looking for a justification to retaliate against Ukrainian cities. So, yes, to a certain extent, Kyiv was bracing and ready. But people, to an extent that they can, do take it in stride. Like, I think this was the first time I went to the shelter and there was the noise, the heavy noise outside, because this was a very, very noisy attack. But inside the shelters, you could hear the sound of a boxing match. Usyk, the Ukrainian boxer, had a fight during the air raids. And people were watching that fight while huddled in stairways and other places in the shelter. And I think that kind of captures the mood.
5: Jared, as I said, you're a journalist. In your reporting of this war, what's your analysis of where it's at, with some reports saying that, you know, Russia is now struggling, certainly in some areas, and Ukraine might be turning the tide?
4: There's two things to say. Like, on the one hand, there's truth to that. Ukraine's middle strike and long range strike drone capability is increasing rapidly. Russia is feeling the pinch of that, especially in the south. Ukraine's making slow but noticeable advances. So yes, that is true. At the same time, it's also true that Ukraine has a continuing manpower shortage. So yes, things are turning more towards Ukraine's way, but it's important to understand that Ukraine also has challenges.
3: Jared Goyet speaking to Samantha Simmons. To Washington next, where Secret Service agents have killed a shooter close to the White House. In the early evening local time, a man approached a security checkpoint near the building, pulled a weapon from his bag and began firing at officers. As the incident unfolded, correspondents ducked for cover during live broadcasts.
6: That President Trump has said a deal is close, only for the two sides to remain far apart.
7: No. The prices will go down, but his grip on Republican support on Capitol Hill is weakening.
3: Well, agents immediately returned fire, wounding the suspect, who was a 21-year-old with a history of mental health conditions. He was then taken to hospital, where he later died. Our reporter Emma McCarthy sent this update from the scene.
8: This shooting remains under investigation. It was around 6 p.m. local time here in Washington when about 10 to 20 gunshots were heard. And as we know now, the suspect that was killed in this exchange of fire has been named by the BBC's partner as 21-year-old Nasir Best. Allegedly, Mr. Best had a previous run-in with the Secret Service in July last year, and that was when he tried to gain entry to the White House and was arrested and sent to a psychiatric ward for mental health issues. One bystander was also wounded, but we haven't had any update on their condition yet. And the Secret Service confirmed that none of their officers was injured. President Trump was also at the White House during the incident, but was not impacted. There were people out and about, but in the initial few moments when I went to the scene, it was very quiet, but it certainly grew as the hours ticked on. There was a mix of tourists. There's always tourists here, but certainly in the lead up to Memorial Weekend, people were very confused. I spoke to a few college students who came down to see what was happening. There were dozens of police vehicles and police officers lining the streets. I also saw at one point a food delivery driver trying to get through where police had cordoned off the area. So there was a lot of confusion. Certainly feels very tense. And locals that I spoke to said that it has been feeling tense for the past few weeks since the White House correspondents' dinner. And this is just really the latest event that has people feeling a bit on edge here in Washington, D.C.
3: Emma McCarthy reporting. To northern China now, where state officials are blaming illegal activities for a mining explosion that killed at least 82 people. They said the operator of the mine had been breaking the law and that high levels of dangerous gases had been present for a long time. Our China correspondent Steve McDowell is in Shanxi, where the disaster took place.
9: There are still people who are unaccounted for. They're searching for at least two miners. And what they're doing is using robots to try to reach them. The reason they're doing this is that the disaster has been blamed on toxic gases. State media has described it as a gas explosion. But either way, toxic gases involved. I should add, though, that the numbers have been all over the place in terms of how many people are missing and who's there. And part of the reason is that there seem to have been all these people on shift who weren't properly accounted for, who didn't have their names officially registered, who didn't have these GPS tracking devices on them as they're supposed to have. If you can believe it, it was half the entire workforce on site when the disaster happened. And so we're hoping that it's only two people they're searching for, but there is some suspicion it could be worse than that. There's a team from the State Council which has arrived promising swift retribution, punishment for anyone seen to be responsible. The boss of that company and all these other quote-unquote relevant personnel have been detained. What's more, we're getting through state media various accusations, like I mentioned before, too many people on shift, the possibility of safety standards being ignored. Now, the fact that that's being disseminated through party-controlled media shows that the government, I think, is really going to go after this company.
3: Stephen McDonnell. Now today, a new and deeply controversial sporting event is taking place in Las Vegas. The Enhanced Games will allow athletes to compete while using performance-enhancing drugs, something that runs directly against decades of anti-doping rules. Critics say it's dangerous, unfair, and risks changing the very meaning of competition. Our correspondent Shaima Khalil is at the event and sent this report from there.
10: We have just arrived in the arena where the Enhanced Games is taking place, and there are preparations all around me. I can see huge billboards with the athletes' faces, and the announcers just practicing saying the athletes' names and where they're from.
11: As you're facing the venue, right behind me, we've got the pool, you know, 50 meters.
12: The stage is set for the inaugural Enhanced Games, a competition where elite athletes will use performance-enhancing drugs to try to break world records in track, weightlifting, and swimming. It's been described as the doping games, a dangerous affront to fair play. Here, it's being hailed as a breakthrough in science and sport. And if you can't quite get your head around what the enhanced games are, think the Olympics on steroids. Literally. Here's how Christian Angermeyer, one of the Enhanced Games co-founders, defines it.
13: It's a celebration of the power we all have to make the best out of ourselves and out of our lives.
12: But it's also a business. You're a billionaire, and is this going to make you richer because you get to sell it to many more people?
13: It would be very sad if not. Of course, and it's not bad. There is no reason why something which is good should not be a business.
12: The organizers say the substances used here are legal and approved by the U.S. Food and Drug Administration. But drugs like testosterone and human growth hormone, which are banned by the Olympics and the World Anti-Doping Agency, are not just accepted here. They're celebrated, encouraged, and openly sold on the Enhanced Games website.
14: Change forever.
12: Health experts warn that anabolic steroids and growth hormones can carry serious risks, including strokes and cardiovascular damage. Enhanced, the company behind the games, says it's simply bringing into the open what has long been hidden in the shadows of elite sport.
15: I think the pressures on athletes to find each and every edge, whether in accordance with the rules or outside the rules, is a huge pressure. And I think
12: Travis Tygart, CEO of the U.S. Anti-Doping Agency, acknowledges there have been serious failures in the system. But he tells me the answer is reform, not doping.
15: We don't want kids to have to say, oh, in order to win an Olympic medal when I'm, 18 or 20 years old, I have to inject myself every day in the rear end with a dangerous, potentially dangerous drug. That's not the Olympic movement.
14: Track, swimming, and weightlifting.
12: Money is a huge factor here. The event is backed by billionaire investors with $25 million up for grabs. Athletes could win $1 million if they break a world record and $250,000 if they win their event. That's far more than many of them could ever earn in an Olympic career. What's happening here at the Enhanced Games may end up being much bigger than a niche event. It's about whether sport is becoming a testing ground for a much wider cultural shift.
3: Shami Khalil reporting there from Las Vegas. A reminder of our top story before we go. There's been a deadly attack on a train carrying military personnel in the Pakistani city of Quetta. Thanks for listening to The Newsroom with myself, Ankur Desai, and from the team. Do stay tuned for later editions of our program.
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19: With Samsung's heir facing a precarious succession, someone senses an opportunity. And fresh from an embarrassing defeat to its biggest rival, the tech giant suffers a disastrous product launch.
20: There's one man who wakes up in the middle of the night. There's black smoke everywhere.
19: I'm Elise Hugh, and after the news on the BBC World Service, Inheritance Samsung, the story of a family drama behind one of the world's biggest companies.
21: BBC News with Lisa Costello. Russia has launched a large-scale attack on Kyiv and other Ukrainian cities, firing hundreds of drones and dozens of missiles. Moscow says hypersonic Arechnik missiles were among those used. Two people are reported killed in Kyiv. President Zelensky said more than 80 people have been injured across Ukraine. Details are emerging from the United States and Iran of a possible deal to extend the current ceasefire for 60 days. The U.S. Secretary of State, Marco Rubio, said an announcement was possible later on Sunday. Iran's state media said there was disagreement over one or two clauses. A train carrying military personnel has been attacked in the city of Quetta in southwestern Pakistan. At least 20 people are reported dead. Some figures put the number much higher. A man who opened fire near the White House in Washington has been shot dead by U.S. Secret Service agents. U.S. media are naming him as Nazir Best, a 21-year-old with a history of mental health conditions. Health officials in the Democratic Republic of the Congo say their response to the Ebola outbreak is being hampered by armed conflict. Medical teams are unable to reach areas controlled by the M23 rebel group. More than 20 people are believed to be trapped under rubble after a building under construction collapsed in the Philippines. King Mohammed of Morocco has pardoned 18 Senegalese football fans jailed after the Africa Cup of Nations final. They were convicted of causing disturbances during the match. Scientists say that thousands of plant species are at high risk of disappearing by the end of the century due to climate change. Plants in cold or dry regions such as the Arctic and Mediterranean are seen as particularly vulnerable. BBC News.
1: This is Inheritance, the podcast from the BBC World Service about the family dramas behind the world's biggest companies. I'm Elise Hugh with Season 1, Samsung. This is Episode 9 of 10. We'll let you know how you can hear more episodes at the end of this program. It's a Saturday evening in May 2014, almost 2 years after Samsung's defeat in its patent dispute with rival Apple. I imagine J.Y. Lee trying to enjoy a few moments' peace at his home. He's had a lot on his plate recently. His father, K.H. Lee, is slowing down. Jake Kwan, a journalist with the BBC's news team in Seoul, has noticed a big change in the Samsung chairman.
2: K.H. Lee was already showing some sign of degradation in public. He was seen speaking slower, having some trouble moving around.
1: He's been in and out of hospital with pneumonia, and his battle with cancer has taken its toll. Samsung, with its army of executives, can still function with an absent chairman, of course. But sooner or later, every business needs a visible leader. And so J.Y. Lee, now 45, has to step up. He's been groomed for the top job for more than 2 decades. He's now vice chairman of Samsung Electronics, the jewel in the conglomerate's crown. The next step up is to the very top. And over the last few years, J.Y. Lee, dubbed the Crown Prince of Samsung by South Korean media, has become its face. He has headed the Samsung delegation at meetings with presidents and prime ministers. He has been the Samsung man talking trade and investment and brokering deals with other tech titans.
22: But this question of the succession was lingering.
1: Jeffrey Kane is a technology and business journalist.
22: Nobody knew exactly when or how it was going to happen.
1: And there are still those who doubt J.Y. Lee has what it takes. He's eloquent, dapper, fluent in English and Japanese, a consummate networker. But he doesn't appear to have his father's ruthless streak.
22: J.Y. Lee was always seen as a little bit aloof. And then to top it off, Samsung had kept his presence in the company so secret.
1: The man tipped to inherit one of the biggest companies in the world is, to some, an enigma. 2 years ago, a California judge had ordered Samsung to pay Apple, its fiercest rival, just over $1 billion for infringing its intellectual property. Samsung had appealed. The billion-dollar figure was, a couple of years later, revised downwards, but only a little. Both sides, it seems, are well and truly dug in for a long war of attrition.
22: It is just a fight to the death between Apple and Samsung over who copied who and who is guilty of what.
1: But as these two are duking it out, there's another threat. Smartphone makers in emerging markets like China are chipping away at Samsung and Apple's dominance with cheaper handsets. There is some good news, though. One potentially big problem that looks like it's gone away. The decades-long family feud had been defused.
0: J.Y. Lee's exiled uncle, M.H. Lee, had taken legal action against his brother, K.H. Lee, claiming the ailing Samsung chairman had hidden wealth that he should have inherited. The courts found that parts of M.H. Lee's claim were legitimate, but the statute of limitations for an inheritance claim had already expired.
4: He was, I guess, late to the party.
0: Jaeyeon Lee, reporter with South Korean newspaper Hankyure. Some other disgruntled family members had joined M.H. Lee's claim or launched their own, but they didn't fare any better. For J.Y. Lee and his father, it was a victory, albeit a Pyrrhic one.
4: The siblings were all angry at each other, and I think that's partly why K.H. Lee just made the succession line very clear for his children, because maybe he didn't want his children to be in bad terms like his siblings were.
0: But then J.Y. Lee receives some bombshell news. It's his father. He's had a heart attack. I'm Elise Hugh. From the BBC World Service, this is Inheritance, the stories of the families behind some of the world's biggest companies. Our journalists have scoured the archives, combed through memoirs, and handpicked experienced observers to take you inside these dynasties. At times, we'll recreate, as faithfully as we can, the pivotal moments, all to understand how powerful empires are built and passed on. Season 1, Samsung. Episode 9 of 10, Leverage. Another day, another ribbon cutting for J.Y. Lee. He must be a pro at these. And today's is a pretty big one. The president is here. It's September 2014, 4 months after his father's heart attack, and J.Y. Lee is at the grand opening of a research and development center in Daegu, the city in which his grandfather, B.C. Lee, first started Samsung nearly 80 years ago. The shiny new tech hub is designed to help startups create and test their products. South Korean President Park Geun-hye wants places like this to transform South Korea's economy into a more innovative one. Samsung, naturally, is one of the center's key backers. As the attendees network and try out some of the tech on display, J.Y. Lee is approached by one of the president's top aides. "The president wants to see you," he says. J.Y. Lee has met her at numerous events before now, but he's never had a one-on-one. She's 18 months into her first term, the first ever woman in the job.
5: And she had risen to fame in part on the legacy of her father. Her father was the former dictator of South Korea, a man named Park Chung-hee.
0: The man who had seized power in a military coup in the early 1960s and ruled for the next 18 years. She asks after J.Y. Lee's father, who's still bedridden. And then, out of the blue, she says, "Samsung should take charge of the Equestrian Federation, the country's governing body for show jumping and dressage. Please buy good horses for the athletes," the president adds. Okay? He wasn't expecting that. It could have been worse, though, and Samsung does have a long history of backing Korean equestrianism. So maybe it's not that unusual. And being in the president's good books could be useful. Because his father's untimely heart attack has thrown the Samsung succession up in the air. By bringing into very sharp focus what his death will cost J.Y. Lee and his siblings, not just emotionally, but financially too.
2: The tax bill would be astronomical.
0: K.H. Lee is, after all, the richest man in the country, a country with one of the highest rates of inheritance tax in the world, 50% for top earners, rising to 60% if you inherit shares in large corporations. Some are estimating J.Y. Lee and his sisters could be on the hook for $5, even $6 billion.
2: So the risk here is that when KH Lee passes, the family will have to somehow come up with the cash or shares to pay up this inheritance tax. And they will have to sell off some of KH's shares in the Samsung Group. And that will eventually, of course, lower the family's control over the Samsung Group.
0: Samsung's complex corporate structure, with dozens of subsidiaries linked in a spaghetti of cross-shareholding, gives the family and J.Y. Lee overall control, leveraged from a financial stake of just a few percent. But his grip is fragile. J.Y. Lee needs just a little while longer to tighten that grip so it can withstand an inheritance tax sell-off. And there's one big financial deal on the horizon that could do the job. A merger between two key Samsung subsidiaries. Chaeil Industries and Samsung C&T, a construction and trading firm. Until a few months ago, Chaeil Industries had been named Everland, the theme park from episode 4 that doubled as a key holding company and gave the family, in particular J.Y. Lee, considerable control over the Samsung empire. Combining this with Samsung C&T would make J.Y. Lee's power unrivaled and give him control over the group's beating heart, Samsung Electronics. What J.Y. Lee doesn't know, though, is that President Park Geun-hye, when she summoned him for this strained 5-minute meeting, may have been looking for some leverage of her own.
22: According to the trial, she didn't know that these events were going to unfold how they did, but the president knew that the succession of Samsung was of the highest importance to J.Y. Lee and his family.
0: Prosecutors would later find a handwritten memo thought to have been scribbled by one of the president's aides 1 month before this meeting.
22: And this was later used as evidence in the trial. And the note said, quote, "Samsung management succession situation use as an opportunity."
0: J.Y. Lee digests the president's slightly left-field equestrian request for a moment. It's a deal. It's 9:15 on a Wednesday morning, October 2016. Brian Greene settles into his seat on a Southwest Airlines flight, getting ready to depart from Louisville Airport in the U.S. He's on his way to Baltimore for a business trip. As other passengers continue to board, Brian takes his new Samsung Galaxy Note 7 phone, turns it off for the flight, and puts it back in his pocket. A few seconds later, he hears a popping noise. He looks around, wondering what it could be. And then he sees the smoke. It's coming from him. Instinctively, he tosses his phone to the floor. Thick brown-green smoke begins to fill the aircraft cabin. Alarm begins to spread, and the stewards order everyone off the plane immediately, leaving their belongings behind. Brian leaves his new phone on the floor, slowly burning its way into the blue-gray aisle carpet. Thank goodness it didn't happen mid-flight, he thinks. Everyone thinks.
4: It was basically a nightmare for Samsung because one of their flagship phones had been found to have critical battery issues that caused devices to overheat and catch fire.
0: And Brian Greene's Samsung Galaxy Note 7 isn't the first to have dramatically and dangerously malfunctioned.
22: There's one man who wakes up in the middle of the night and his phone is on fire. There's black smoke everywhere in his home. The next day, he's coughing up black phlegm.
0: Samsung customers begin uploading videos to YouTube showing their brand new phones smoking and charred.
2: There were all these like memes and, you know, people making fun of it.
0: It's a disaster. Samsung had pinned big hopes on the Note 7. It was supposed to have been the answer to Apple's upcoming iPhone 7.
19: In South Korea, it had broken records for the number of pre-orders.
2: It was a huge blow to Samsung's this carefully manicured image of quality and perfection. I mean, this is the brand that, you know, J.Y. Lee's father so carefully built up. I mean, with that Frankfurt Declaration.
19: The chairman's commandment more than 20 years ago to strive for impeccable quality to make Samsung a trusted, prestigious brand. That image is under serious threat.
2: They had to recall 2.5 million units, and each of those were selling for around $800. So you can kind of add up how much money that Samsung was no longer going to make.
19: Samsung scrambles to offer refunds or replacements. It tries to reassure the world that it's a temporary problem with its battery supplier.
4: But the problem was the replacement devices turned out to catch fire too.
19: Yep, Brian Greene's Galaxy Note 7. The one that evacuated an entire Southwest Airlines flight? That was a replacement phone. And now customers aren't just making fun of Samsung. They are angry. They accuse Samsung of burying its head in the sand, of being complacent. A few days after Brian Greene's flight is evacuated, Samsung announces it's halting all sales.
22: Jay Lee did make the final decision to pull the plug.
19: Much too late, in the eyes of some. 7 weeks after the first reported problem with the new phone. Some saw it as a lack of leadership at a time of great crisis. He'd let things spiral out of control. J.Y. Lee's succession path may finally be secure. The merger of those two key companies, Samsung C&T and Chaeil Industries, had gone ahead a year before. But more people began to wonder, is he really the man to take the empire to new heights? But soon it will be a Samsung tablet computer, rather than exploding Galaxy Note 7s, that will pose the greatest threat to J.Y. Lee. Because a team of investigative journalists is about to find one belonging to Choi Soon-sil, President Park Geun-hye's friend and confidant. The woman from Episode 1, whose company, Core Sports, had received a sizable investment from Samsung a year before. The woman whose aspiring equestrian daughter had, just a few months ago, taken delivery of a horse, costing almost $1 million. Also courtesy of Samsung. On the tablet, the investigative journalists find some very incriminating evidence. Evidence that J.Y. Lee will not want to come out. Evidence that could destroy his Samsung chairmanship before it's even begun. That's next time on the final episode of Inheritance, Samsung.

0: That was an edited version of Inheritance, Samsung. If you've missed any of the story, you can listen to more by searching for Inheritance, Samsung, wherever you get your BBC podcasts. J.Y. Lee was later found guilty of bribery in his dealings with Park Geun-hye. The president was later impeached and found guilty of multiple charges of bribery and coercion.
1: Hello and welcome to More or Less from the BBC World Service. We're the programme that looks at the numbers in the news and in life and in mysterious epidemics. I'm Tim Harford. What does it mean if you say that something's an epidemic? In the case of a virus, it usually means that it's spreading rapidly and that more and more people are getting infected. When a disease isn't on the rise, but is there in a population at a reasonably steady level, we tend to say that the disease is endemic. But what if the thing you're talking about is not a virus, but a feeling? In 2023, the US Surgeon General launched a report called Our Epidemic of Loneliness and Isolation, warning of the health harms of being lonely and socially isolated. The idea that there's an epidemic of loneliness didn't start there. The term was already in use in the US in the 2010s, and it's a phrase that's still going strong, popping up in news stories on a regular basis. After that warning from the US Surgeon General, the World Health Organization launched the Commission on Social Connection, with their Director General warning that more and more people are finding themselves isolated and lonely. But is it true that loneliness rates are increasing? Is it right to say we're in the midst of an epidemic of loneliness? Tom Coles has been looking into this one. Hello, Tom.
2: Hi, Tim.
1: So, what is the evidence that we've got a loneliness epidemic on our hands? You know, the kind of thing, sharply rising line on a graph, clear long-term trend of significant increase, evidence that more and more people are lonely?
2: Well, okay, look, I haven't been able to find any graphs like that.
1: Oh.
2: Yeah, it's a bit of an odd one, to be honest. I mean, there are some graphs showing an upward trend and others showing a slight downward trend, depending on where in the world you're looking and which groups you're looking at.
1: It doesn't sound like an epidemic, but just run me through what you've worked out.
2: Okay, so definitions first. Loneliness is a subjective experience, an unpleasant feeling of being isolated or alone. One way to understand what proportion of the population is experiencing that unpleasant feeling is to ask them. And I want to be clear, surveys show that hundreds of millions of people describe themselves as regularly feeling lonely. The numbers slightly depend on how you ask the question and who you're asking, but for example, polling company Gallup's World Poll found that in 2023, 23% of people globally said they felt lonely a lot of the day yesterday.
1: All the lonely people, where do they all come from?
2: Well, the highest rates were in Africa, though it's possible that people might have been interpreting that as time spent on their own physically rather than experiencing the feeling of loneliness. The World Health Organization Commission, you mentioned earlier, also analysed the global data and suggested that the global rate of loneliness was more like 16%. Again, these are using different methods and measuring all kinds of slightly different things, but I think somewhere around one in five people experiencing regular loneliness is potentially in the right ballpark.
1: Well, that's quite a run of caveats on that one, Tom. So that's very roughly how many people might be regularly feeling lonely at the moment. Can we see a long-term trend? Is that number higher than in the past?
2: I'm not entirely sure.
1: Oh.
2: Yes, so if we look at the US, when I asked Gallup what polling they had pre-2000, they said that a 1990 survey found that 36% of US adults reported sometimes or frequently feeling lonely. In 1981, a different poll with different wording found that 42% of respondents said they were sometimes or frequently very lonely.
1: So those two data points aren't straightforward to compare, but it's hardly evidence of a sudden recent outbreak of loneliness, which does raise the question of whether the word epidemic is really the right way of describing what's going on.
2: No, the thing with loneliness is that it changes quite a lot through people's lives. Adolescents seem to experience a lot of loneliness, and then this declines as people get jobs and partners and families and a network of friends and all that. then it often rises again towards the end of people's lives as they stop working, their physical health gets worse, and their social circles shrink. So if you just take a snapshot of the whole population, you're bundling people at all those ages together. You might just be measuring a change in demographics rather than a change in loneliness per se.
1: This sounds like a case for social science, and there must be some better data out there based on established systems of measurements and some good statistics.
2: Yeah, there is. But this evidence is also a very mixed bag. If we're talking about adults, and if we're talking about adults, there's no evidence of an epidemic. Professor Melody Ding is an epidemiologist from the University of Sydney. She's done loads of studies on this subject, one of which analysed loneliness in older adults in the US using more rigorously controlled survey data.
3: So we use the data called Health and Retirement Study. It's from the US, particularly on the middle-aged and older population, generally 50 plus. And looking at this particular group from 1996 to 2018, we actually didn't observe an increase. In fact, we saw a small decrease in loneliness in this age group alone.
2: Melody has also looked at the data from Europe.
3: The picture is really quite noisy. It really depends on the measure, depends on the population, depends on the country. Some studies suggest increase, others suggest stable, and others, you know, suggest decrease. So that's why I hesitate to come to any conclusions when it comes to adults.
1: Okay, so the good quality scientific research finds no evidence of anything you'd call an epidemic?
2: In adults, no. But remember the pattern that we talked about earlier, with two peaks, one in adolescence and one in older age. Well, as far as Melody is concerned, there is a clear trend in the younger group.
3: We are observing a consistent increasing trends in young people in the last 20 years. And that's been quite consistent across different continents and countries.
2: That's not perhaps all that surprising. We already know that there's a worrying general decline in the mental health of young people around the world. And if young people are more anxious and more depressed, it's not surprising they're also more lonely.
1: It sounds like this is one of those stats where two stories are really being forced into one, to the detriment of both. The causes and associated problems of teenage loneliness must be very different to those for older people.
2: Absolutely. For older people, loneliness can be a consequence of retirement, chronic illness, or friends and family dying. Lonely teenagers aren't usually lonely for those reasons. Even the data sets are disconnected. The studies Melody is analysing on teenagers don't join up with the data sets on older people.
1: So if you see a loneliness epidemic being used to talk about the population as a whole, that's not really a thing. If you see it used for young people in isolation, it might be, but it's likely to cause confusion. So why do even scientists in the field use the phrase?
2: I'm not totally sure. Melody tries to avoid it, although that can be hard in her field.
3: This is a term I usually try to stay away from as a scientist myself. I usually would define loneliness as an important public health problem.
2: The term social epidemic is sometimes used by scientists to describe loneliness, to draw a distinction with an infectious disease. But even then, Melody isn't sure it's a good strategy.
3: So I can see the point of using the word epidemic because we really want to call for action, and then that really highlights the urgency. But it also pathologizes loneliness in a way, which is actually quite a common human experience. So I think social epidemic also kind of creates that negative connotation and make us feel like loneliness is a disease, which it is not.
1: Thank you, Tom, and thanks to Melody Ding. That's it for today. If you've seen a number in the news you think we should take a look at, email moreorless@bbc.co.uk. We'll be back next week, and until then, goodbye.
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7: I'm Tanya Beckett. Rising global temperatures are causing glaciers to melt. Nowhere is the problem more keenly felt than in the Himalayas.
8: Because of the warming winter months, ice that used to form before, which provided an assurance to the community about water being available throughout the year, is not forming.
7: Many people are already affected.
9: What people are seeing right now is maybe a lot of water early in spring when they don't need it. And yet later on in the season, when they need the water the most, it's not there anymore.
7: And the problem looks set to get worse.
10: We've seen in the last decade alone twice the rate of glacier recession as we have seen in previous decades. So things seem to be accelerating even faster than scientists were predicting.
7: This week on The Inquiry, are the Himalayan glaciers at a tipping point? Join me after the news.
11: BBC News with Govinda Gill. European leaders have strongly criticised Russia's huge overnight attack on Ukraine, which involved hundreds of drones and missiles. The European Union's foreign policy chief, Kaja Kallas, said Russia was seeking to terrorise Ukraine, calling Moscow's reported use of a Oreshnik ballistic missile reckless nuclear brinkmanship. Ukrainian officials say four people were killed. From Kyiv, Jonathan Beale reports.
12: This felt and sounded like one of the heaviest overnight attacks Kyiv has suffered, with repeated huge ground-shaking explosions right across the city. It lasted several hours, mixed with the buzz of Russian drones flying overhead and the heavy thud of anti-aircraft fire. President Putin had earlier threatened retaliation for a Ukrainian attack inside Russian-occupied territory. But Ukraine's been suffering these large-scale attacks by Russia many times before.
11: Details are emerging from the United States and Iran of a possible deal to extend the current ceasefire for 60 days. The reported deal includes ending the war on all fronts and reopening the Strait of Hormuz. The US Secretary of State Marco Rubio said an announcement was possible later on Sunday. He said the US had accomplished its war aims.
13: When this conflict began with Iran, the goals were outlined and they were very simple. And they were very clear. We were going to destroy their navy, which we have done. We were going to significantly reduce their ability to long range to launch ballistic missiles, because that was the conventional shield they were trying to hide behind, and we've achieved that objective. And we were going to do damage to the defense industrial base so they couldn't rebuild all of these things. We've achieved that as well. Those were the objectives of Epic Fury. Those objectives were achieved. Those were the targets of our operation.
11: A train carrying military personnel has been attacked in the city of Quetta in southwestern Pakistan. At least 20 people are reported dead. Many are critically wounded. Officials believe a car packed with explosives was driven into the train. The banned Balochistan Liberation Army says it carried out the attack. Here's Caroline Davies in Islamabad.
14: The train left the station at 7:45 this morning, and it was relatively soon afterwards, before 8 o'clock in the morning, that this attack happened. The exact details of what happened is still not clear. The news agency AFP have said that an official has told them that there was a vehicle that drove into the carriage. What I was told by the rail officials was that this explosion happened outside the carriage. We do know it was a very substantial explosion. We can see that from the images of the site.
11: More than 20 people are believed to be trapped under rubble after a building under construction collapsed in the Philippines. The multi-story structure came down in the Angeles city north of the capital, Manila, during a thunderstorm. 24 people have been rescued so far. World News from the BBC. A man who opened fire near the White House in Washington has been shot dead by U.S. Secret Service agents. U.S. media are naming him as Nazir Best, a 21-year-old with a history of mental health conditions, who was known to the security services. Officials say a bystander was also struck. No officers were hurt. Firefighters in Southern California are still trying to cool down a tank containing 26,000 litres of a volatile, poisonous chemical on the verge of blowing up. It could trigger an explosion of another nearby tank containing more than 55,000 litres of the same substance. An incident commander in Orange County, Craig Covey, told reporters it would be the worst chemical disaster in California's history.
15: Letting this thing just fail and blow up is unacceptable to us. Our goal is to find something and not allow that happen, not let it damage our community, not let it damage our environment. So we're going to continue with that out-of-box thinking, come up with those other plans. Concurrently, we're working on how do we respond to this thing should it fail.
11: Rescuers in northern China are continuing their search for missing miners following a gas explosion at a coal mine in Shanxi province. At least 82 workers were killed and more than 100 admitted to hospital in one of China's worst mining disasters in over a decade. Football, and it's the final day of the English Premier League season. Arsenal have already been confirmed as the champions, but at the other end of the table, one of either West Ham and Tottenham Hotspur will be relegated to the Championship. BBC Sport says one of the two will pay a huge price for poor boardroom decisions, managerial churn and recruitment mistakes. Both London clubs have enjoyed European success in the past 3 years. That's the latest world news from the BBC.
16: Welcome to The Inquiry from the BBC World Service with me, Tanya Beckett. One question, four expert witnesses, and an answer. Glaciers are fundamental to our existence on Earth. They store more than two-thirds of the world's fresh water and are essential to the lives of 2 billion people worldwide. They also help regulate global temperatures by reflecting the rays of the sun. But climate change is causing them to melt away, leading to water shortages, floods, and the loss of biodiversity. Nowhere is the havoc caused by melting glaciers more evident than in South Asia, in the Himalayas. Here, melting ice is resulting in the formation of thousands of high-altitude lakes and the unclamping of fault lines, leading to higher risks of not just drought and floods, but also avalanches, even earthquakes.
17: 10 people dead and more than 100 missing after a glacial lake burst. It's triggered flash floods in northeastern India.
16: In October 2023, a massive flood in India's Himalayan region was triggered by a glacial ice and rock avalanche, causing more than 50 deaths. It also destroyed multiple bridges and a hydropower plant. This week on The Inquiry, we're asking, are the Himalayan glaciers at a tipping point?
2: Part 1. The Sherpas.
16: The Himalayas are the highest and one of the largest mountain systems in the world, covering a land area similar to the size of the whole of France. They cross several borders spanning India, Nepal, Bhutan, Pakistan, and China, including what China calls the Tibet Autonomous Region. The Himalayas are home to no fewer than 10 of the world's 14 peaks over 8,000 metres. They are, of course, home to the highest in the world, Mount Everest, which looms at over 8,800 metres. The vast quantity of ice in this high-altitude terrain feeds many rivers in the region, including the Ganges and the Indus, supplying water to around a fifth of the world's population. But these Himalayan so-called water towers are rapidly retreating due to climate change.
18: I'm Pasang Yangji Sherpa. I'm an assistant professor at the University of British Columbia in Canada.
16: Our first expert witness grew up in Kathmandu, the capital of Nepal.
18: As you can tell from my last name, I'm a Sherpa. Sherpas are often misappropriated and misunderstood as a job category, as high-altitude workers, as porters, as guides. But that is only one of the many things we do.
7: Pasang's family originates from Khumbu in the Everest region. Khumbu is famous as the starting point for climbing the world's highest mountain and as the home of the Sherpas, a people known for their extraordinary mountaineering skills and ability to thrive at high altitudes.
18: We are high Himalayan people. We are people who have ties to the mountains there, connections with the places. So for us, the mountains are not just a geographical feature, geological feature. Before Sherpas go and climb Mount Everest, our community always asks for permission. And so this is the kind of relationship and understanding about the people I hope everyone will take away.
7: Within the Khumbu region is Khumbi Yula, a sacred mountain that is forbidden to climb.
19: Is there a spiritual link between the people and the mountains?
18: Yes, there is deep spiritual links between the people and the mountains. We believe that this mountain protects us. And in that sense, we have a more direct connection with this mountain. It's Khumbi Yula, that protects the people and allows people to continue to thrive in this very high, harsh environment.
7: There are some 20 high-altitude Sherpa villages, which earn much of their income from hosting visitors.
18: In Khumbu, most of the community today rely on the tourism and mountaineering industry, but also a lot of people now, especially younger generation like myself, were fortunate enough to get better education, higher education elsewhere. And so this is what we see today. The local economy is largely tourism and mountaineering based with a mix of agro-pastoralism.
19: What are the conditions like in terms of the weather, the altitude?
18: Khumbu

0: eyes that used to form before, which provided an assurance to the community about water being available throughout the year, that ice is not forming. So today, when I'm in the village, depending on which month, which time of the year, it's different. And in the winter, when we used to get snow, what we have seen is that it's getting warmer and warmer.
1: And the reason for that is climate change. Time for our second expert witness.
2: Part 2. A reliable source for water.
3: The Himalayas are referred to as the third pole for a very good reason, because they contain more ice outside of the poles than any other region in the world.
1: Pam Pearson is the director and founder of the International Cryosphere Climate Initiative, an independent network of policy experts and researchers focused on protecting regions covered by snow and ice. She's based in the US. Like many people, she worries that the target of a global temperature rise of 1.5 degrees, agreed over a decade ago at the Paris Climate Summit, is far from on course to being met.
3: We can see that the glaciers have receded. They've lost, in this particular region, they've lost somewhere between 10 and 20% of their ice. We could lose as much as 30, 35, maybe even 40% of the ice by 2100 if we continue pouring out emissions in the way we're doing right now. And if we stay above 2 degrees for any length of time, you're probably going to see at least half of the glaciers in the region disappear.
1: The ice in the mountains is made up of snowpack that disappears annually, and glaciers, a persistent flowing body of ice that lasts year-round. Higher temperatures lead to an accelerating snowpack and glacier melt, which means more water and floods early in the year, and less when water is needed in the dry summer months.
3: It's very complicated when it comes to weather and how people see it downstream. But what people are seeing right now is maybe a lot of water early in spring when they don't need it. And yet later on in the season, when they need the water the most, it's not there anymore.
1: Higher average temperatures make the problem worse year on year.
3: The glaciers are the really reliable source of water for people living downstream, or they have been, because as they shrink, and especially once they disappear, suddenly that top off that's so badly needed in, say, July and August, when it's hottest and when it's not raining, is not going to be there anymore. And so if you're generating power or if you're trying to grow crops, then it's a real problem not having that ice there to provide water during the hot or drought seasons.
1: Then there is the more immediate impact of catastrophic events. When falling rocks or snow land on a frozen glacier, there's very little impact. But as the ice melts and forms a lake, those same falling objects can set off a flood that washes sand, silt, gravel and boulders down the mountain, forming a slurry so thick that it threatens anything in its path. There are also parts of the hillside that are effectively glued together by ice, and now that glue is disappearing.
3: So you get avalanches, you get flooding, glacier lake outburst floods, which are when you've got the glacier melting quite a bit and it forms a lake at the end. And if the dam that is in front of that, which is sometimes dirt or a mixture of dirt and ice, if that bursts, then suddenly you get a huge amount of water going downstream. And those are what is tremendously destructive, because it's very, very difficult to have an early warning system that's going to catch that in time. A lot of people are looking at that right now, because glacial lake outburst floods are projected to really increase as warming continues in the Himalayas.
1: But it's not just higher global temperatures that are causing the problem. Time for our third expert witness.
2: Part 3. Glacial decline.
4: Glaciers are melting everywhere in the world, also in the big mountains of the Himalayas. We've seen this decline of glaciers since several decades, and now it seems to be accelerating. So the melting we're seeing in the

0: Himalayas fits very well into the global picture. Glaciers are retreating all over the world, and this is causing some big impacts.
1: Our third expert witness is Matthias Huss, head of the Swiss Glacier Monitoring Network and glaciologist at the Swiss Federal Institute of Technology in Zurich.
0: The main trend of glacier decline globally is driven by increasing global air temperatures, and these global air temperatures, they're driven by CO2 emissions.
1: Matthias says there is another reason that the Himalayan glaciers are melting, and the cause is more local. Black carbon, what many of us know as soot, comes from the incomplete combustion of fossil fuels, biofuels, and biomass. It stays in the atmosphere for only a few days or weeks, but it has a significant impact on ice.
0: Black carbon is just aerosol from the atmosphere that go down onto the snow and the ice, and therefore reduce the so-called albedo of the ice surface. So this is how much of the solar light is reflected back into the atmosphere. If we decrease this reflectivity of the glacier surface, more of the solar energy is absorbed, and this accelerates the melting, even though the temperatures might stay the same. So in regions where there is a lot of black carbon from burning fossil fuels, from burning wood, from wildfires as well, this is a visible consequence on the glacier melt.
1: Many parts of the Himalayas have poor access to electrical power. An estimated 300 million people still lack electricity for their basic needs and resort to burning fuel.
0: Black carbon is an important factor, especially in the Himalayas. We know that in India, for example, there is a lot of cooking by fire. This causes smoke, and smoke is consisting of small particles of combustion, of soot, that is transported into the mountains by wind systems. Black carbon can also originate from industries, but also naturally from wildfires. Basically, black carbon is not visible as long as it's in the air, but once it's deposited on the snow and ice surface, it colors the surface. It's difficult to describe. It's not very visible, but still it's very effective on this albedo, on this reflectivity of the surface.
1: In European alpine regions, Scandinavia and parts of North America, there have been attempts to protect the snow from the heat of the sun by using a sort of cloak.
0: Basically, we have to realize we can't offset the impact of glacier melt, so we can't save whole glaciers or all glaciers in the mountain range. But locally, there are some approaches to slow down the melting of the ice substantially. People are covering the glaciers with white blankets in touristic ski resorts, for example, to keep open the ski slopes for a bit longer. So this is a technique that is pretty widespread in Europe. It is successful, but it also requires a lot of investments financially and has some environmental concerns. But if you wanted to save some ice at a very local scale, so on few hundred square meters, it is possible. But we have to realize we can't scale this up to save glaciers as a whole.
1: A really difficult question, of course, is whether travelers to the region, who provide the very source of income that allows it to thrive, are a significant cause of this environmental damage.
0: I wouldn't say that tourism as such is a problem to glacier melting. Local tourists, they are not a problem to the glaciers. However, the traveling of tourists to mountain ranges to see glaciers, this causes CO2 emissions and is therefore accelerating global warming. And this again is acting as a source for glacier melting. So locally speaking, it doesn't matter to the glacier if there are 1,000 people stepping over the ice or nobody. But the traveling, this is the issue that is relevant for climate change and therefore glacier decline.
1: What's being done then to protect communities from the impact of glaciers melting? Time for our final expert witness.
2: Part 4, the tipping point.
3: We've seen in the last decade alone twice the rate of glacier recession or ablation as we have seen in previous decades. So things seem to be accelerating even faster than scientists were predicting.
1: Current projections suggest we will lose a massive part of the world's glaciers by the end of the century at the current rate of global warming, and that some may not survive at all. Alton Byers is a scientist at the Institute of Arctic and Alpine Research at the University of Colorado in Boulder in the United States.
3: I think we've reached the tipping point, but that's not to say that all is doom and gloom. But what we can do is work with people, with communities, and help them to mitigate the adverse impacts of these natural hazards so that we decrease the damage and we lessen the number of lives that are lost.
1: Managing the impact of melting is a mammoth task. One of the approaches being used is to introduce barriers.
3: What we found is that people are responding already by doing a number of things. One is by building gabions. Now, a gabion is like a meter square wire cage filled with rocks, and you line them up along the channel, along the side of the river, and in many cases can prevent the destructive impacts of smaller floods. And we've seen that happen. We've been there when floods have happened from glaciers, and these gabions that had been installed the year before actually protected the local buildings, local communities. So gabions are great, at least for small floods. They're not that effective for really big floods. That's one thing that we've seen being done without any governmental assistance. People are not waiting for the government or a nonprofit organization to come up and show them what to do. They know what's happening, and they are developing ways to deal with it.
1: And it's not just floods that people need to protect themselves against. It's also higher water levels in the valleys.
3: The local bridges are being built higher over the rivers because people got tired of having them washed away year after year after year through any combination of processes. Regardless, they destroy bridges, they destroy infrastructure, so people have started building bridges higher over the rivers than they have been in preceding decades.
1: A third measure is what our final expert witness calls informal zoning.
3: Many of the certainly tourist lodges up at the trekking trails in Nepal have been built on what are floodplains. They're historic floodplains. Maybe the flood happened 50 years ago, but human memory tends to be very short no matter where you go. And within 20 years after a catastrophic event, we all tend to rebuild. And I have footage of the flood floating away the tourist lodges. And what they did, though, within 3 weeks, they had rebuilt on higher ground. So it sounds very simple, but it's very effective. People are starting to realize that they can no longer build on areas that are potential flood zones and are tending to build higher to avoid areas that might be prone to any sort of flood, of climate-related or cryosphere-related flood.
1: We've said that the Himalayas expand across several borders. So the next question is, do these nations work together?
4: Is there a lot of local and cross-border cooperation?
3: No, that's one of the problems right now. I think it's improving, but there was very little communication between, for example, People's Republic of China, the Tibetan region, and Nepal. And many of these glacier lakes, they're not limited to Nepal. They're across the border in Tibet. So there have been a number of glacial lake outburst floods that had their origins in Tibet, and yet the damage, billions of dollars of damage, happened downstream in Nepal, and there was no early warning system in place that could have warned the people, the Nepali people downstream. So that is a big problem. People have been talking about it for at least a decade. What do we do about it? And I am seeing signs of improvement. There's improved dialogue between the Nepal government and the Chinese government in terms of ways that they can cooperate and communicate more effectively so that we don't keep repeating this pattern of glacial lake outburst floods or catastrophic events with origins in one country and yet it's the other country that suffers.
1: The source of global warming being distanced from the impact it causes is a pattern we've seen the world over. And this emphasizes the importance of global cooperation. So now we return to our question. Are the Himalayan glaciers at a tipping point? Himalayan glaciers are melting twice as fast now as last century, putting the water security of a fifth of the world's population at risk. This is increasing the threat of disasters from avalanches and flooding to droughts. Experts warn that large parts of Himalayan glacier ice could disappear by the end of the century as global temperatures continue to rise. You've been listening to The Inquiry from the BBC World Service. Before we finish, I just wanted to let you know there is a huge archive of previous episodes available to listen to, including What's the Future of the European Union and Should We Mine the Moon? Just search for The Inquiry wherever you get your podcasts. And while you're there, why not click subscribe and turn on push notifications so you never miss a thing. This edition of The Inquiry was presented by me, Tanya Beckett. The producer was Matt Tolson. The researcher, Evie Yabsley. The editor, Tom Bigwood. And the technical producer, Mitch Goodall.
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8: This is Assignment on the BBC World Service, with the story of a key associate of Jeffrey Epstein, Nadia Martsinko. US prosecutors called her a potential co-conspirator, though she's never been accused of any crime. For years, she was Epstein's main girlfriend, and she recruited other women for him. Now, others named as potential co-conspirators are being investigated by the US Congress, and Nadia may be too. But many say she and the others were themselves victims of Epstein. Join me, Tim Huell, for Assignment after the news.
9: BBC News with Govinda Gill. European leaders have strongly criticised Russia's huge overnight attack on Ukraine, which involved hundreds of drones and missiles. The European Union's foreign policy chief, Kaya Kallas, called Moscow's reported use of a Oreshnik ballistic missile reckless nuclear brinkmanship. Ukrainian officials say four people were killed in and around Kyiv and dozens injured. Details are emerging from the United States and Iran of a possible deal to extend the current ceasefire for 60 days. The U.S. Secretary of State Marco Rubio said an announcement was possible later on Sunday. Iran state media say there was a disagreement over one or two clauses. A train carrying military personnel has been attacked in the city of Quetta in southwestern Pakistan. At least 20 people are reported dead. Some figures put the number much higher. Scientists say that thousands of plant species are at a high risk of disappearing by the end of the century due to climate change. Researchers warn that fewer plants mean less carbon is absorbed from the air, which could make climate change even worse. Firefighters in Southern California are still trying to cool down a tank containing 26,000 litres of a volatile poisonous chemical, which is now on the verge of blowing up. A state of emergency has been declared and local residents evacuated. Nigeria's President Bola Tinubu will seek re-election in January after winning the governing party's presidential primaries. Mr. Tinubu will be unveiled as the party's candidate later today. Football, and it's the final day of the English Premier League season. Arsenal have already been confirmed as the champions, but at the other end of the table, one of either West Ham or Tottenham Hotspur will be relegated to the Championship. BBC Sport says its two will pay a huge price for poor boardroom decisions. BBC News.
10: Name redacted to jeevacation@gmail.com, August 9th, 2010. I participated in your life, your idea of fun. I stood by you for years of legal battles and jail time. There was nobody you could trust more or who loved you more. I've been perfect. All I wanted was more time with you, closer relationship, and a family with you.
11: Memorandum to Jeffrey S. Berman, U.S. Attorney, December 19, 2019. Re-investigation into potential co-conspirators of Jeffrey Epstein. Epstein controlled every aspect of Name Redacted's life, including her physical appearance, her weight, and her clothing, for years, forcing Name Redacted to have multiple plastic surgeries, referring to her as his sex slave, insulting her and physically abusing her, including by choking her and throwing her down a set of stairs.
8: Hello, I'm Tim Huell, BBC reporter.
12: And I am Jakub Pola, an independent investigative journalist from Slovakia.
8: You're listening to Assignment here on the BBC World Service, and this is the story of a key associate of the disgraced financier and convicted sex offender Jeffrey Epstein, Nadia Martsinko. That's the name redacted in the document extracts you just heard. Martsinko is one of four women who've been described by US prosecutors as potential co-conspirators of Epstein. None of them has ever been accused of or charged with any crime. But now one US lawmaker has called for them all to be denied victim status. Two of the women, Sarah Kellen and Leslie Groff, are about to be questioned by a congressional committee, and Martsinko may be invited to testify too.
12: Martsinko's from my country, Slovakia. Her name was originally Martsinkova.
8: And unlike the other women labelled as co-conspirators, who are alleged to have scheduled Epstein's appointments with girls, Nadia Martsinko wasn't primarily his assistant. She was more than that. For at least 7 years, she was his main girlfriend, a deep relationship beginning when she was 18 that Epstein maintained longer than with any other woman except Ghislaine Maxwell. We've discovered that Nadia Martsinko and Epstein planned to have a child together.
12: She was undoubtedly one of his victims. But it would seem she also became an accomplice, willing or unwilling, in his operation.
8: We've found evidence that for many years, she recruited other women to satisfy his desires, even after he was jailed for sex crimes. Survivors say she was perhaps number three or four in his hierarchy. Then, with Epstein's help, she reinvented herself as an aircraft pilot.
12: Quite an impressive one, it seems.
8: And now she's vanished. There have been a lot of falsehoods told about her, a lot of gaps in her story.
12: But we've been digging into the millions of documents in the Epstein files released by the US government to try to find the truth about their relationship. I've tried to locate every email they send one another.
8: We're telling this story without Nadia's participation. We've contacted her and her lawyers, but they've not replied. They've said in the past that Nadia is a victim and needs time to heal.
12: But if we're to understand fully the scale and the nature of Epstein's operations, the role of women associates such as Nadia can't just be ignored. There has to be a serious discussion about where the status of victim ends and where the status of co-conspirator starts. because there is no clear line.
8: We've just arrived in the town of Prešov in eastern Slovakia, the hometown of Nadia Marcinko. This is the main square, the huge old medieval church with a soaring spire, low pastel coloured houses, ochre yellow and pistachio green.
12: We managed to find one of her classmates from primary school, really good friends with Nadia. It is like the first time somebody from her past is willing to talk.
8: He thinks speaking publicly about Nadia might be bad because her family is well respected in the town. So we'll call him Josef. And his words, as with all the interviews we did in Slovakia, are spoken by an actor. So this is a group school photo from 1993 to 1994, it says on it. 25 children there, yes? And here they're kind of aged about 8 and 9. And which one is Nadia? This one. Very neatly cut blonde fringe there. A neat little pink collar.
13: She was really a very quiet, gentle girl. That's why I think later she became a victim. Definitely a victim, because a person can't change that radically. Would she like best was taking part in poetry recital competitions.
8: And why did you like her?
13: She was the most beautiful girl in the whole class. Skinny, tall, lovely eyes. But she was an introvert, what we call Sheda Mishka, a little grey mouse.
8: Years later, one American victim of Epstein told police he'd boasted to her about Nadia, claiming he'd bought Nadia from her parents as a sex slave.
12: But the timeline we've established confirms conclusively that if Epstein said that, it was a lie. Nadia actually fell into his clutches years later.
8: We'll get to that. Nadia's family didn't want to talk to us, but to emphasize the successful middle-class people.
13: I don't think she was desperate to escape Slovakia. We live pretty well here. It's not like we are lying in haystacks.
12: That's a Slovak expression.
8: Josef and Nadia changed schools at 15 and lost contact.
12: But then, at secondary school in 2001, she took part in a competition called Top Model of New Millennium. It was organized by an agency in the Czech capital, Prague. The winner became a very successful model.
8: And the runner-up was Nadia Marcinkova.
12: Nadia traveled on modeling assignments to Japan and Taiwan while she was still at school.
8: But what changed her life forever was when she moved to another agency based in Paris.
12: It was called Karins.
8: It had a branch in New York, run by a man called Jean-Luc Brunel, a very good friend of Jeffrey Epstein.
12: These are the missing years of Nadia's life, when we've not managed to gain much independent information.
8: But we have. What we know is Nadia's own account. It's from a document, heavily redacted, written by federal prosecutors at the end of 2019, after Epstein's suicide in prison.
12: It describes the prosecutor's investigation in what they call his potential co-conspirators.
8: We can't see Nadia's name anywhere there. But 5 pages of testimony the prosecutors were given match in every detail what we know about her from other sources.
12: She says it was Jean-Luc Brunel, her modeling agent, who got her an American visa in 2003. And it was a few weeks later, at his birthday party, that she first met Epstein.
8: But Jakub, how do we know that's true?
12: Because I worked it out independently from an email chain, and I got to the same date, September 17, 2003.
8: Okay, that's very important because it confirms that Nadia wasn't underage when she met Epstein. In fact, she was 18. Legally an adult, though of course it's still very young. But Jakub, tell us how you confirmed that date, because basically you found a reference suggesting that someone, name redacted, regarded that date as the anniversary of the start of their relationship with Epstein. And that someone turned out, after more research, to be Nadia Marcinko.
12: Yes, so mostly all the time when someone is redacted, there is a way how to identify this person. There may be another email from the same date or another email with the same topic from a different date.
8: So, back to Nadia's story. She told the federal investigators that Epstein invited her, just a few days after they met at that party, to his mansion in Palm Beach, Florida.
12: And the flight logs confirm that just days after that, he took her off to his private Caribbean island, Little St. James.
8: I want to pause here for a moment to ask how Nadia could fall into his clutches so easily. We've also talked to another Slovak model of that generation. Let's call her Christina. She continued building her career into her early 20s, moving to an agency in New York.
12: One day, she got a call from someone in that agency, a trusted friend.
14: That, like, I have this guy, his name's Jeffrey, he's a really good friend, so he's looking for someone to massage him. And she knew that I did massages, so that's how I know, you know, that's how I got invited to this house on the Upper East Side. I purposely dressed like very like a nun. I was wearing like this huge long sweater, black, zipped all the way, and like he comes in, like, hi, very, you know, professional in his white robe.
8: Bathrobe?
14: Yeah, like bathrobe. And without further ado, he just lays on the table, but like very discreetly takes off his robe. He was lying on his front, I was massaging his back and just talking frantically because I was nervous, you know. I was going on and on about my boyfriend and how I love him. Like really stupid, really dorky. And he said, "You have a very cute body." And he asked me whether I wanted to take my sweater off. I said, "No, you know, I'm sort of chilly." And it really didn't take long because then he was like, "Okay, well, thank you very much." And he gave me $500 in cash. I was there probably maybe like 10 minutes. I don't know. I'm not very proud of it, but, you know, I was 23 years old or like 22. So that's it. Nothing more, nothing less. Just the massage.
8: With Epstein, it always started with a massage. To her relief, Christina never saw him again. But what about Nadia? She later told the federal investigators that Jean-Luc Brunel, her boss, encouraged her to massage Epstein's feet when she met him. And it would have been hard for her to say no to anything from Brunel or Epstein for years to come. Because Brunel sponsored her visa, and because Epstein bankrolled Brunel's agency to the tune of $1 million, she felt, as she later told the investigators, that Epstein could have had her deported with a single phone call to Brunel.
12: So the relationship between her and Epstein was coercive and complicated. Remember how, for years afterwards, she wanted to celebrate the day she met Epstein as their anniversary? He described it like that too. And of course, that's how lots of couples describe the day they met. If you just read her emails to him, and I've read hundreds, you get the impression that this was a romance.
8: Ghislaine Maxwell, Epstein's companion, was still his close friend. She was still finding other girls for him. But their sexual relationship was coming to an end. Nadia would be his chief girlfriend now.
12: And for the years to come, they talk to one another like a couple. They have rows. They make up. They fuss over their small, fluffy dog. She gets jealous of other women.
8: But Jakob, isn't he just manipulating her? There's a massive imbalance of power, of wealth and age. She's just over 18 when they meet. He's 50, 32 years her senior.
12: Yes, of course. And to call him controlling would be putting it mildly. Here's a typical message from 2009.
15: "I want you to learn how to cook eggs, scrambled, poached, over easy. I want you to learn how to run a house. I want no arguments during the Monday to Friday week. I want you to read one of the 100 great books every month. I want beautiful things only in the house. You cannot put anything in without letting me see it first. Jay."
8: And what would happen if she displeased him? After his death, she told the investigators the whole relationship was abusive. He choked her, threw her downstairs, forced her to have multiple plastic surgeries. We know Nadia was totally dependent on him. Epstein put her in charge of designing his homes. They discuss wall colours, shower doors, kitchen counters. But that's not her only job.
10: March 15th, 2006, Nadia Martsinkova wrote, I had to be there when the painter had to see the apartments. Some furniture got delivered. Carpets were measured. Then you asked me to go to the home show. And it is incredibly frustrating when knowing that you gave me enough to do to keep me busy full time, you then call and nag about girls again.
12: Again and again, it comes back to girls. Nadia had to keep the supply flowing.
10: Nadia Martsinkova to Jay Epstein, March 16, 2006. What do you imagine is a fun sex thing? I will do what I can, even though if this is simply about you having sex with someone else, I don't know how it makes our relationship better. I will try to find girls whenever we are in New York.
8: It seems from some messages that Nadia knows Jeffrey prefers his women young, but we found no evidence in the files that she ever introduced him to underage girls.
12: But recruiting adults through deception for exploitative purposes can also be trafficking.
8: One survivor of abuse by Epstein said the pecking order of his sex organisation, as she observed it, was first Ghislaine Maxwell, then Brunel, the modelling agent, then Epstein's assistant, Sarah Kellen, and then Nadia. Maxwell is now serving a 20-year prison sentence for child sex trafficking. Brunel later killed himself in prison while awaiting trial on rape charges. Kellen, who is giving testimony to the House of Representatives Oversight Committee this week, has denied any wrongdoing. She's previously said she was manipulated sexually and psychologically by Epstein. As for Nadia, she's never been accused of or charged with any offence.
12: We can't say what role, if any, Nadia played in Epstein's network. But he wanted Brunel, who he was financing, to pay her for something.
16: From Jay Epstein, Thursday, July 13th, 2006, to Jean-Luc at mcsquaredmm.com. Please have someone in your office call Nadia and put her on your payroll. Give her $50,000 per year salary.
8: What should I tell her? Do you want her to scout? Brunel asks. There's no answer. When underage girls began complaining in 2005 about how Epstein abused them in Palm Beach, they described in detail how Nadia took part in the sex with them.
12: Years later, she told the investigators she didn't know the girls were underage or that they were paid. She said Epstein used to ask her to leave the room before the end.
8: But the US authorities named her as one of four women potential co-conspirators. They agreed not to prosecute in 2007 as part of the deal where Epstein pleaded guilty to the lesser charge of soliciting prostitution from an underage girl instead of to sex trafficking minors. Records at the Palm Beach County Stockade show Nadia visited him 67 times during the 13 months he was in jail. And even more remarkably, she went on scouting for him after he was released. In one email we found, she asks him what he thinks of a specific woman who she says has offered to come over from Eastern Europe. And it was also after he left jail that she and Epstein made detailed plans to start a family together.
12: Yeah, it's this, above all, that indicates how strong their relationship still was. She later told the investigators he was particularly violent with her that year, and again the next, 2010, when she said they broke up as a couple. For the next few years, as she told the investigators, they remained friends. But she had already been trying for several years to lessen her dependence on Epstein, to break away from him financially, though she was using his help to do that.
8: In 2009, while he was in prison, he paid tens of thousands of dollars for her to learn to fly. And she took to the air with great enthusiasm. She told Epstein,
17: I am more jealous of the pilots I see taking off at the airport than the girls I see taking off their clothes in our bed.
18: Third of buses.
19: Pretty good.
8: Nadia got her pilot's license and marketed her skills on social media, where she said that after modelling, she was ready for longer runways.
20: I met Nadia in November of 2013.
8: Christine Negroni, aviation journalist.
20: And Nadia was delightful. She was charming company to everyone. And I was very impressed with her. And she worked very hard attending flight schools to get her certificates, one after another, private pilot, instructor pilot, multi-engine pilot, instrument pilot. She ticked them off, and she ticked them off pretty fast. These are not easy accomplishments.
8: In 2012, Nadia starts co-piloting Epstein's private jet, the so-called Lolita Express, on flights to Little St. James Island, alongside Epstein's long-term chief pilot, Larry Visosky. But she also had her own firm, Aviloop, offering a range of flying-related services.
21: Welcome to Aviloop, your collective buying website for anything aviation.
8: Wired magazine described it at the time as a supremely odd business. Christine Negroni thought so too.
20: It was very cheesy, cute, provocative ladies in mini skirts and pilot hats offering fly-me captain sort of salutations.
21: You can even vote for your favorite deal attendant and win special prizes. So what are you waiting for, Captain? Subscribe to
20: the Epstein files show it was clearly, at the end, a method for Epstein to provide her with money. But I don't believe that her goal initially was to remain tied to Jeffrey Epstein.
8: From 2011, she was much less tied to him. She told the investigators that that year, Epstein and Brunel refused to renew the modelling visa she'd had. But she managed to obtain another one based on her own work.
12: But still, from what I found in the files, a financial relationship between her and Epstein continued.
8: Messages between them in 2015 confirm what she told investigators, that Epstein agreed to double whatever money she made from other sources.
12: Epstein died in prison in 2019.
8: But though she stood by him for so many years, she had by then finally, secretly, switched sides. A document in the files describes how she cooperated with the FBI from 2018 in their investigation of Epstein and Ghislaine Maxwell. In return, at the urging of her lawyer, the FBI supported her successful application to stay in the United States after her visa ran out in 2022. The FBI said she'd been recruited, harbored, and obtained by Jeffrey Epstein and others for purposes of a coercive sexual relationship. In the last few years, she's completely disappeared from public view. But she's still living in New York. And at least until last year, she was an active member of a Zen Buddhist center there. Pictures on social media show her taking part in ceremonies. Should journalists be respecting Nadia's privacy, giving her a chance to heal? That's what the aviation journalist Christine Negroni is beginning to think. In the past, she's highlighted Nadia's role in the Epstein case, attracted to her story, like many others, partly because, unlike other associates of Epstein, Nadia's written about herself online and posted glamorous, self-confident portraits of herself. But now Christine says she'll stop writing about her.
20: Jeffrey Epstein left millions of documents with names of people who willingly participated in what he was up to. And if there were one fraction of a percentage of attention paid to those people, the majority of whom are men, that to me would be where the balance of justice should go. Not to the Nadias or to any other woman who was abused by Jeffrey Epstein.
8: But with only one accomplice of Epstein's, Ghislaine Maxwell, convicted nearly 7 years after his death, demand for further prosecutions is growing. And some think that victims can also be perpetrators.
22: There's a list of individuals who did engage in trafficking, were given these plea deals, and I'm going to name those individuals right now.
12: That's U.S. Congresswoman Ana Paulina Luna, a Republican member of the House Oversight Committee.
8: Speaking apparently after seeing unredacted Epstein documents, which Congress members have the right to do, Luna went on to name the four women in the 2007 immunity deal, including Nadia Marcinko, and call for them to be investigated.
0: They were working and complicit with Jeffrey Epstein's operation. And in my opinion, they are not to be given victim status because they did partake in harming young girls.
8: Now, two of those women, Sarah Kellen and another of Epstein's personal assistants, Leslie Groff, have already agreed to give testimony. But it appears that the committee hasn't yet decided whether to call the other two, Adriana Ross, another Epstein assistant, or Nadia Marcinko. So, Jakob, what do you think? You've been wading through these emails for so long now, you must feel you at least half know Nadia Marcinko.
12: To be honest, I am still not sure what I think. Whether a victim can ever become an accomplice. But of all the messages I've read from Nadia to Epstein, I want to finish with one that says more to me than all the others. It's from 2012, almost a decade into their relationship. It's about his overwhelming power and also, perhaps, her share, however limited, of responsibility.
17: On Thursday, August 9th, 2012, Nadia wrote, "I do not want to be with you, but it upsets me to see you use the exact same patterns to seduce, manipulate, and ultimately control and hurt other girls. I don't even like them, and I actually feel guilty about knowing how they will end up. Meeting your latest Russian was like watching a person on death row eating their last lavish meal without knowing what's about to happen. That girl couldn't handle you if you came with instructions. I know what you're capable of, and I will always be protective of you out of pure loyalty and stubbornness. But my conscience is far from clear."
8: Assignment was presented and produced by me, Tim Hewell, and Jakob Pohler. The editor is Penny Murphy.
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24: Welcome to NewsHour from the World Service of the BBC. This is Owen Bennett-Jones in London with 60 minutes of news and comment coming up in the programme. We will hear about a heavy night of bombing in Kyiv.
25: It was terrible. It was one of the worst nights ever. Basically, the bed, the windows are shaking and it feels like never stops.
24: Also today, we'll ask, are Iran and the United States about to agree an extended ceasefire? We'll take a look at the two intensifying insurgencies in Pakistan, and one of the richest clubs in world football faces the humiliating prospect of relegation from the English Premier League.
26: It's a do-or-die situation, but the players know what they've got to go out and do today. It's in their hands, and I'm sure that they'll go out there and get the result needed.
24: Can Spurs survive? All coming up after the news.
9: BBC News with Govinda Gill. European leaders have strongly criticised Russia's huge overnight attack on Ukraine. The European Union's foreign policy chief, Kaja Kallas, said Russia was seeking to terrorise Ukraine. Danny Eberhard reports.
1: Kyiv was the focus of the latest massive Russian bombardment. Mayor Klitschko called it a terrible night. Residential buildings, a shopping centre, schools and a museum for the Chernobyl nuclear disaster were among places hit. President Zelensky called the Russians deranged. He also said a powerful hypersonic Oreshnik missile had been used in the Bilotserkva area south of Kyiv, but his office has since been more circumspect about that attribution. If confirmed, it would only be the third time that Russia had used that weapon in the conflict. Russia says it hit Ukrainian military command facilities, air bases and defence industry targets.
9: Details are emerging from the United States and Iran of a possible deal to extend the current ceasefire for 60 days. The US Secretary of State Marco Rubio said an announcement was possible later on Sunday. The reported deal includes ending the war on all fronts and reopening the Strait of Hormuz. BBC Monitoring's Nico Kelbekiani has been looking at Iran's state media.
2: The Iranian media, they've been commenting on these details. Some of them have dismissed these suggestions in the US media reports that Iran would open the Strait of Hormuz without any tolls. They said that the deal would return the number of ships that were passing the Strait of Hormuz before the war, but this wouldn't mean that Iran would refuse to impose these tolls and on the passing ships. So there are some discrepancies here and there. There are also some comments from hardline media saying that the Iran shouldn't relinquish its control of the strait.
9: A train carrying military personnel has been attacked in the city of Quetta in southwestern Pakistan. At least 20 people are reported dead. Caroline Davies reports from Islamabad.
3: The force of the explosion left the 745 shuttle service carriage blackened and mangled. Nearby vehicles were left burnt out. According to a Pakistan railway official responsible for Quetta, the service was carrying military personnel home for next week's Eid holiday. The BBC has heard that the blast occurred outside the train. The news agency AFP has reported it was the result of a car full of explosives driving into one of the carriages. The Baluch Liberation Army, who said they were behind the blast, are among a number of separatist groups that have often targeted Balochistan's railways.
9: Rescuers in northern China are continuing their search for missing miners following a gas explosion at the Liushengyu coal mine in Shanxi province. Robots capable of detecting toxic gases have been deployed in tunnels. World News from the BBC. Nigeria's president, Bola Tinubu, will seek re-election in January after winning the governing party's presidential primaries. Mr. Tinubu will be unveiled as the party's candidate later today in the capital, Abuja, after defeating a businessman, Stanley Osifo. Health officials in the Democratic Republic of the Congo say the response to the current Ebola outbreak has been hindered by the ongoing armed conflict. Medical teams are unable to reach areas under the control of the M23 rebel group. Scientists say that thousands of plant species are at high risk of disappearing by the end of the century due to climate change. Researchers found that one in 14 species could lose nearly all of their natural habitat as global temperatures rise, pushing many towards extinction. Researchers warn that fewer plants mean less carbon is absorbed from the air, which could make climate change even worse. Football, and it's the final day of the English Premier League season. Arsenal have already been confirmed as the champions, but at the other end of the table, either West Ham or Tottenham Hotspur will be relegated to the Championship. BBC Sport says one of the two will pay a huge price for poor boardroom decisions, managerial churn and recruitment mistakes. The former West Ham player, Matt Jarvis, says it's been a difficult season.
4: They are fighting, but they have to be fighting. That's the minimum expectation levels from any fan that supports any club, is for the players to give it their all. And unfortunately, when you looked at the start of the season, it just wasn't good enough, unfortunately.
9: King Mohammed of Morocco has pardoned 18 Senegalese football fans jailed after the Africa Cup of Nations final. The Royal Palace says the pardon was granted on humanitarian grounds ahead of Eid al-Adha celebrations. The supporters were serving sentences of up to a year in prison for causing disturbances during the match between the hosts Morocco and Senegal. BBC News.
24: Hello and welcome to NewsHour from the World Service of the BBC, coming live from London. This is Owen Bennett-Jones. Now, it's been a very rough night in the Ukrainian capital, Kyiv. There were hundreds of drones and dozens of missiles. Retaliation for a Ukrainian drone attack on Russian-occupied parts of Luhansk region. The extent to which the four-year conflict is now a stalemate is controversial. Some Western analysts of the conflict say that the period of gradual Russian advances is being superseded by a period of stalemate. For all that, European leaders have strongly criticised the overnight attack on Ukraine. But, of course, that's a limited relevance to the people under the bombs who have to cope with it all. The BBC's Jonathan Beale is in Kyiv. What was it like?
5: Well, I've been here for a few heavy air attacks in Kyiv throughout the past 4 years. And this was, I think, the loudest. You could feel the explosions reverberate around the city. You could watch the missiles going in, those that penetrated Ukraine's air defences. I think it's important to say Ukraine's air defences have improved. They are much better at taking out drones. They've got these drone interceptors which are having a huge success rate. I think more than triple the number of drones being taken down. These are the long one-way attack Shahed drones that Russia uses. But when it comes to missiles, specifically ballistic missiles, there is only effectively one weapon that Ukraine has, which is in short supply, and that is the US-made Patriot batteries, and specifically a missile called PAC-3. And it doesn't have that many of them. And those missiles, some of them got through. So of more than 690 projectiles, including drones and missiles, 604 were shot down. And then if you look at the number of missiles, 90 missiles launched, 35 got through Ukraine's air defences. And I mean, the shocking thing when you watch this from the rooftop of where we're staying is the speed at which some of these weapons move. Some of these are hypersonic missiles. You blink in an eye and you can just see a quick trace go in. And then there's also the, you know, one of the first uses, or I should say, I think it's the third use of this Oreshnik missile, which Russia's used before. But this is effectively a hypersonic missile that follows a trajectory up into space and then comes down and maneuvers while it's coming down. It's almost impossible, if not impossible, to shoot down because it's maneuvering while going down. And then it has multiple warheads on, which then travel separately, independently towards their target.
24: Yeah.
5: It is designed for nuclear weapons, and it's not designed for conventional war, but it does add to the scare, the frightening nature of Russia's advanced weapons. And it's where Russia still has a significant advantage over Ukraine.
24: And when you look at it from the Russian strategic tactical point of view, what are they actually trying to achieve with a series of drones and missiles like that?
5: Well, I don't think it's anything new, Owen. I mean, it's been going on for years now. And, you know, we hear Russia saying it targets military facilities, military sites, but it has been killing civilians in large numbers in Ukrainian towns and cities, and hitting again last night residential blocks. I think it is part of their, you know, efforts to subjugate, to frighten, to scare the people, to make them feel that this war is unrelenting, and, you know, to question their commitment to that war. I don't think it's had that effect yet, but it is something that clearly frightens the population, does cause civilian casualties. I mean, remarkably few last night. There were lots of dozens injured, but not many people killed here in Kyiv compared with 10 days ago when there was a similar mass attack by Russia where 28 people in one tower block were killed. But It is designed to essentially wear down Ukraine, and at a time, let's be honest, when Russia is not making huge advances in the east, and is also itself being subjected to Ukrainian long-range strikes, drone strikes.
24: Okay, thank you very much. That was the BBC's Jonathan Beale. Well, let's get the reaction of a Ukrainian MP, Liza Yasko, who specialises in foreign affairs, but obviously is also a resident of Kyiv. So I asked her too, what were the attacks like?
25: Oh, it was terrible. It was one of the worst nights ever. Basically, the bed, the windows are shaking, and it feels like never stops because all the rockets and ballistics and drones are flying from all ways around. In the area, actually, where I was raised and where my family lives now, the half of this area simply is fully destroyed, including the underground station.
24: Because Russia is saying it's carried out strikes on military command facilities, air bases and military industrial enterprises. But you seem to be saying that's not right.
25: Well, I'm sure that they are targeting military, but they also always target civilian targets because it's a part of the strategy of the terror. They always have this intimidation of the society as the part of their strategy.
24: Ukraine's foreign minister has been urging the US to do more.

0: some end of the war, because at this stage we know that they don't want to end war, and this is where sanctions could matter, and basically stopping more trade with Russia. And the third thing, we need some kind of negotiations, and recently we've heard that United States are no longer a part of these negotiations, but we need third parties, third countries to be able to put all pressure on Russia to bring them to the table.
1: When the Russians attack with drones, are your drones able to attack those? I mean, do you have some defense against missile and drone attack?
0: Against drones, yes, but against ballistic, no. Ballistics is mostly produced in the United States, and because of situation in Iran, we know that all these rackets of air defense were used, and even if we order it now, it can arrive only in 3 or 4 years, and those countries who still have these rockets, we are asking, please bring them to Ukraine now. This is really, really crucial, because it really can save so many lives.
1: Right, you're saying that you've got the Patriot sort of launching system, but you need the missiles to attack the incoming
0: exactly.
1: missiles.
0: Yeah. Exactly. Yeah. We need these missiles, yes.
1: And who has those? I mean, who are you appealing to get those?
0: Well, we're appealing to many European countries, the countries around the world. Many countries have different missiles, but at this stage, many are hesitant to give them to Ukraine because they believe that they need them themselves. But, you know, the likelihood that Russia will strike tomorrow in a European state exists, this likelihood, but it's not as it's happening here. We are paying every day the price for safe sleep of every nation in Europe. When we don't sleep and we fight against and we defend and many people die, others are sleeping. So maybe at least this missile can be transferred to Ukraine.
1: And Ukraine has been very innovative in, you know, making new equipment to deal with the threats it's facing, but it's not possible for you to make anything that replicates the Patriot missiles.
0: No, it's not possible. We have to spend many years until we can do that, but we need it now.
1: And that was Liza Yasko, an MP in Ukraine. There's nothing official yet, it's just leaks and hints, but they suggest that the United States and Iran might extend their current ceasefire for 60 more days. The news website Axios cited a US official saying that the Trump administration would give some sanctions relief, enable Tehran to sell its oil, and then negotiations would be held on the nuclear issue, but the Strait of Hormuz would be reopened. Well, Abbas Aslani is a senior fellow at the Center for Middle East Strategic Studies. It's a think tank in Tehran. Is that the kind of thing you're hearing too?
2: Well, what is now somehow visible is a cautious optimism in the atmosphere, meaning that the two sides have been able to make progress in the course of negotiations. But the point is that this has not been finalized. And the past experience tells us to be a bit cautious till it's over and it's a done deal. But so far, you know, following the discussions recently in Tehran through Pakistani officials here, the mediation continued, and there is somehow roughly a, let's say, draft for a memorandum of understanding between the two sides, which has not been finalized yet. We have to see what is the reaction from the U.S. side. They have been holding also discussions, internal discussions back in Washington. And I think maybe in the coming hours or maybe in a couple of days, we'll get to know the correct answer to the question whether there's going to be a potential agreement between the two sides or not.
1: When you say this memorandum of understanding has not been finalized, have you any idea what are the issues that are outstanding?
2: Well, the two sides agreed, as Iran had earlier proposed, to somehow decouple issues on the first stage to address and to agree on the most immediate energy issues, which was to end the war, to reopen the Strait of Hormuz, and to lift the naval blockade by the United States. This could also include some additional measures like the U.S. Releasing some of a part of Iran's frozen assets, and withdrawing from the war zone or immediate vicinity of Iran. But the second part, which includes the nuclear-related issues and lifting of the sanctions, will need much more detailed discussions. And also because the two sides, you know, they witnessed serious gaps on those issues, they tried

0: to somehow now at this time to agree on the general framework of the whole idea in order to end the war and reopen the Strait of Hormuz, and then to have 1 month or even 2 months to discuss the remaining issues, which is the nuclear-related issues and lifting of the sanctions. The time frame which has been so far foreseen is a one-month time frame, which could be somehow extended based on mutual agreement. And I would say that maybe if this is clinched and if this is, you know, finalized, the memorandum of understanding, this could be just the beginning of another round of difficult discussions and negotiations between the two sides. And in the upcoming, you know, discussions, they will need to make also again difficult decisions in relation to the nuclear related issues, which includes the enrichment as well as highly enriched uranium stockpile, as well as lifting of the sanctions, which is important for Tehran.
1: Thank you so much. That was Abbas Aslani, Senior Fellow at the Center for Middle East Strategic Studies. That is a think tank based in Tehran. Coming up a little later, a new film about the crew, which in 1999 became the first to fly around the world non-stop in a hot air balloon.
2: Ahead of us, we could see these huge storm clouds. We had no idea how far they were ahead, but they were huge. I mean, there was just a whole bank. And basically, the turbulence inside is huge. They are incredibly dangerous.
3: There is hail, there is turbulence. It's hell for a balloon.
1: More on that later. Just now, some headlines. European leaders have condemned Russia for its large-scale overnight attack on Ukraine. Details are emerging from Washington and Tehran about a draft deal to extend the current ceasefire. And there's been a deadly attack on a train carrying military personnel in the Pakistani city of Quetta. A landmark revision to Japan's civil code has come into effect, allowing divorced couples to share custody of their children for the first time in Japan's history. It was the only G7 nation not to recognise the legal concept of joint custody. And while some parents hope the change will mean more time with their children, critics, including survivors of abuse, warn it could allow violent spouses a route back into their lives. Our Japan correspondent Kurumi Mori reports.
4: I've come to an adventure playground in a small city about an hour's drive north of Tokyo. I've come to meet John, who doesn't want us to use his real name because he's in legal proceedings. 2 years ago, John's ex-partner suddenly left their home with their 8 and 10-year-old children. And since then, he's only been able to see them once a month or once every 2 months. So he's hoping the new law will enable him to get joint custody and transform life for himself and his kids.
5: This park means a lot to me and my kids. We spend a lot of time here playing. Like every time I come here, even like right now, they're not here, but I can still hear their voices and I can still see their smiles.
4: So with the new law, what would a good outcome look like for you?
5: I think the kids should be able to have the relationship with the dad and the mom like equally. So I think the new law, I think, is moving toward that direction.
4: Parents like John see the new law as hope that their situation will change for the better.
6: Japan is really late.
4: Seiya Sato, a family lawyer at Setagaya International Law Office based in Tokyo, says several of his clients are now pursuing joint custody.
6: It's difficult legal system for the parents who cannot make agreement together. But for those who are already amicable, it's very good for them to have an option to choose joint custody. So I'm 100% sure it's a good change to our society.
4: But not everyone agrees with Sato. Protests flared up in March 2024 when Japan's parliament passed the changes to its civil code allowing the option of joint custody. Some question if family courts will reliably be able to detect domestic abuse and whether or not the law could force contact with abusive partners. Chisato Kitanaka is co-head of the All Japan Women's Shelter Network. I think there are many perpetrators waiting in the wings, ready to file petitions for joint custody. In cases where there seems to be a risk of domestic violence or child abuse, we want to spread the word that it's better not to choose joint custody. Ryo Suzuki and Taro Suzuki are mother and son, whose names and voices we have changed to protect their identities. Ryo says she spent years trying to shield herself and her kids from her ex-husband, describing abuse that included being choked against the wall, beaten, and dragged by her hair.
7: It's really scary. So for me, when I got sole custody, I used to think it'll be okay from here on out. But now, there's the possibility that we might still be tied together.
4: She fears the new law could allow her ex-husband to come back into their lives by seeking joint custody of her 15-year-old daughter, pulling her back into mediation and legal battle. Her son, Taro, is now 18 years old, which means he is no longer under his parents' guardianship. But he's worried about his father coming back into their lives and told me the abuse he says he also endured from his father has left him traumatized.
8: I wish he didn't exist in this world. I even wish my mother and father had never met and I had never been born. I really think this is a law that shouldn't exist.
4: Now, the court's ruling on custody cases will have to strike a delicate balance between preserving a child's relationship with both parents and protecting the vulnerable. Back at the neighborhood park, John stares longingly at the playground where he once played with his kids.
5: I want to see them grow day by day. I just hope that we can rectify the situation just as soon as possible, so then I get to grow with them.
4: Though his divorce is not yet finalized, John is hanging on to hope that under Japan's new law, he may once again be part of his children's everyday lives.
1: And that was our Japan correspondent, Kurumi Mori. It is the last day in the Premier League in England today, and one of those occasions when fans of two London teams, West Ham and Tottenham Hotspur, also known as Spurs, are fearing that their team will be relegated from the Premier League. It's one of the two, Spurs or Tottenham. And Spurs or West Ham, I should say. Spurs are the ninth richest club in the world, so there's a lot of pride at stake, but also relegation would be disastrous for them. It's an equivalent of a $100 million hit, so a big day. Gary Mabbutt is a Spurs hero. He played 619 games for the club, which needs to avoid defeat today to keep their place in the Premier League.
9: It's a do-or-die situation, but at the club, everyone's optimistic, everyone's confident. The players know what they've got to go out and do today. It's in their hands, and I'm sure that they'll go out there and get the result needed.
1: But still, it's been a terrible season for a very big club, known all over the world. And you had European success last year. It seems incredible. What's gone wrong?
9: It's a difficult one, because obviously the season didn't go well. We had lots and lots of injuries. You can always moan about injuries, but last year we had injuries as well. So it's just one of those things that happens in football. You have to just get on with it. And unfortunately, what's quite weird is that our home performances have been pretty awful. We've only won two games at home the whole season. So there's been our home form where we struggled. Why that is, I don't know. Is it the players feeling pressure more? I don't know. But they just haven't performed. And again, we've not had the quality of players that we usually have available. So yeah, it's a big, big day for fans. The Spurs fans are in exactly the same position as the West Ham fans. Yeah, we're all going out there, one game to play, and whoever gets the results on the day, that's going to be it. And by 6 o'clock tonight, we'll know whatever the outcome is going to be.
1: Now then, I was consulting colleagues, some of whom are keen supporters of Spurs, asking them what's gone wrong, and they had some explanations. So tell me whether you think they're right. Someone's saying that there is a correlation between wages and success, and your wage bill is not high enough, you're not paying enough to get the best players.
9: Well, again, I think that that's always questionable. We bought Conor Gallagher, I think he's one of the highest paid players in the Premier League. So I don't think that's necessarily correct. I think maybe over the last few years, our recruitment has not been as good as it should have been. And certainly, the club is a massive business. We've had to hold back to some degree because we paid for a £1.2 billion stadium and a brand new state-of-the-art training ground. So, of course, all that has to be paid for. So, yes, I think it's been a situation whereby our expectations of going out to bring players in for the seasons maybe not been what it should have been, and maybe we missed out on some players that we should have brought in that were then snapped up by other clubs.
1: OK, I'm just going to try one more explanation I was offered, which is your lovely new stadium, you've got distracted, you've got NFL things happening there, F1 things happening, concerts, you're not focusing on the football.
9: Well, again, that's what the stadium was built for, because you need in football now, with all the different agreements you can and you can't do in the game, you have to have a recurring revenue. And our recurring revenue is coming from the NFL contracts, Formula One, go-karting contracts, concerts, Beyonce, Lady Gaga, etc., boxing. So we have all the big events there. We are trailblazers. It's a stadium of the future. It's a stadium whereby it's not just a Tottenham Hotspur Stadium being used for an NFL game. It has everything. I went to two NFL games. It looks like you've lifted a stadium from the States and plonked it in the middle of the high road in Tottenham. So are we saying that the football side of it's being not given as much, I suppose, people going for it as much as they should be going for it? I think it could be slightly unfair, but obviously it all depends on today's result.
1: Spurs great Gary Mabbott, and he'll know the fate of his team and all the other battles that are going on this final day of the football season in a few hours' time. 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
3: Coming up on NewsHour over the next 30 minutes, as the activists in that flotilla trying to deliver aid to Gaza get back to their homes, they're giving descriptions about what happened to them. We'll be taking a look at the two intensifying insurgencies in Pakistan, and also a new movie about ballooning around the world, all coming up after a summary of the latest world news.
4: BBC News with Govinda Gill. The European Union has accused Russia of terrorizing Ukraine by launching a major aerial attack overnight. The EU's foreign policy chief, Kaja Kallas, said Russia was targeting city centers because it was no longer making gains on the battlefield. Ukrainian officials say the missile and drone strikes killed four people in and around Kyiv. Details are emerging from the United States and Iran of a possible deal to extend the current ceasefire for 60 days. The U.S. Secretary of State Marco Rubio said an announcement was possible later on Sunday. Iranian state media said there was still disagreement over one or two clauses. Separatist militants in southwestern Pakistan say they've carried out a deadly attack on a train carrying military personnel. At least 20 people have been reportedly killed in the city of Quetta. Reports from Turkey say riot police have raided the headquarters of the main opposition party to try to evict its leadership. On Thursday, a court ousted the head of the CHP, Özgür Özel, by ruling that his election was invalid because of an alleged vote buying. The parties described the decision as a judicial coup. More than 20 people are believed to be trapped under the rubble of a collapsed building in the Philippines. The multi-story structure had been under construction in Angeles City. Nigeria's President Bola Tinubu will seek re-election in January after winning the governing party's presidential primaries. He'll be formally announced as its candidate later today. In football, it's the final day of the English Premier League season. Either West Ham or Tottenham Hotspur will be relegated to the Championship. Both teams have won European trophies in recent years, but have struggled this season. Arsenal have already been confirmed as Premier League champions. That's the latest world news from the BBC.
3: And welcome back to NewsHour. Scientists say that thousands of plant species are at risk of disappearing by the end of the century because of climate change. And natural habitats are changing. I mean, you might think that as temperatures warm, plants would shift, go uphill, say, to get to cooler places, but temperature is only part of the story, and it's not as simple as that. Dr. Felix Forrest is a plant evolutionary biologist who's examined these issues. And why isn't it as simple as that? Why can't the plants move to places where, you know, they can grow?
5: Well, they can move to place where they can grow, but there's a limit to how this can happen. So, for example, for alpine plants that grow on mountains, they can move up the mountain. And as the climate warms, but eventually they're going to run out of mountain and go extinct because there's no more suitable habitat for them to live in.
3: Yeah, well, that's a very clear example of where that wouldn't work. So which kind of plants, I mean, alpine plants you're saying would be badly affected. Which other kind of plants might be affected by this?
5: Well, the vast majority of plants are not found in large area around the world. They can be fairly restricted in the habitats they live in. So if climate change, when climate change has affect those habitats, those plants might very quickly run out of habitats where they can live. And then this is what this study has shown, is that a large proportion of plants will end up in a position where their habitat is so reduced that it will place them at high risk of extinction, just because there's nowhere for them to go.
3: Is there a history of this? You know, in previous moments of climate change, has there been a huge effect on plant life? Must have been.
5: Yes, it has. I mean, in geological time, there's been a lot of shifts like this, like during the glacial ages, etc., but never at the speed that we are experiencing now. So those predictions that were made in this paper is something that will happen over the next 75 years, which is a blink of an eye in a geological time. And it's very difficult for plants to adapt to changing climates at such a speed.
3: Mm. And do you agree with the report that things will happen this quickly? I mean, you know, these things can get, the risks can be very much emphasized, but do you think that's a valid prediction?
5: Well, I think that this paper is not looking at the validity of the changes in climate change. I think they're using models there's been a lot of study that show that climate is changing. I think that's not something that, sure. You know, I think we can take this as a fact now. And that's the speed at which it's happening faster than it's been seen in, you know, in geological time. So I think there is real risk that a large proportion of biodiversity is going to be heavily affected by climate change in the coming 100 years. Yes.
3: Okay. Thank you very much. That's Dr. Felix Forrest there talking about the risks to plants from climate change.

0: The 400 pro-Palestinian activists on board the most recent flotilla taking aid to Gaza are going back to their homes, but their experience in detention has impacted attitudes to Israel internationally. Israel's far-right national security minister, Itamar Ben-Gvir, who taunted the activists once they'd been captured in international waters, has now been banned from France, for example. As for the activists, they've been making allegations about their experience in detention, including in some cases of sexual assault. Well, James Kumarasamy spoke to one activist about her experience. Her name is Juliet Lamont. She spoke to him as she was about to board a plane home from Istanbul, and some of what she said you may find disturbing.
1: It was horrific, you know, on all levels, psychologically and physically. I don't think I've ever experienced something as, awful on all levels, but, you know, we got out at the end of it. I was sexually assaulted 3 times from when they intercepted our boat in international waters, so it's outrageous the way that they treated us.
2: What are you comfortable telling us about what exactly happened to you?
1: You know, firstly, when I was taken off the boat, I was handcuffed behind my back and my legs were shackled, and I was stood on, my ribs were broken, my coccyx was broken from a kick to the back. They kept sort of pouring water onto my face so that I thought that I was going to drown. Then I was taken into a shipping container that was really dark with 5 men in it, and I was bashed and my pants were pulled down, and I was digitally raped by the men. They smashed me in the face so that when I was sort of spat out of that container into a communal area, open air area where the rest of us were, my face was bleeding. It was like some kind of realm of, you know, Dante's, you know, hell, purgatory. And, you know, and it makes you think that if this happens to, you know, 500 ordinary citizens who are acting on, you know, the behalf of the world, and what happened to Palestinians who don't have that visibility every day. It's just, it really needs to end, and our global leaders need to act.
2: Can you just tell us, I mean, were they talking to you? What did they say, the people that you were dealing with there?
1: I mean, there's this, you know, they humiliate you and they go, you know, what are you doing in Israel? Go back to where you came from. And you're constantly told that the level of violence will increase if you do anything. So, you know, you become a shell of yourself and you start taking the orders. You're in stress positions.
2: So you've got some broken ribs, broken coccyx. How are you getting about?
1: Yeah, really painfully, with lots and lots of codeine. But when we were, the Turkish government gave us flights out of Israel, we were immediately taken to hospitals, our testimonies were taken, and when we get back to Australia in 24 hours, I will then go to another hospital and go through the same thing, just to make sure everything's been documented.
2: Yeah, I was going to ask you legally, what are your intentions?
1: Every delegation from each country will get a case together to hopefully press charges.
2: Are you in a position to identify your assailants?
1: No, because they wear balaclavas. Yeah, and big men. I'm 5 foot. I'm a blonde 5 foot 55-year-old woman.
2: But they didn't identify themselves in any way?
1: At all. No. They just humiliated us, insulted us, you know, used our bodies as sort of punching bags.
0: And that was Juliet Lamont. Well, we asked the Israel Defense Forces for a response to what she said there, and they sent us this, which has been voiced up by a member of the NewsHour team.
3: The IDF rejects allegations of abuse by IDF soldiers during the operations to protect the legal naval security blockade. IDF orders require respectful and appropriate treatment of flotilla participants on the intercepted vessels, and there are clear and established procedures in this regard. No specific incidents of deviation from these binding procedures are known within the IDF. Any concrete complaints submitted to the IDF on the matter will be examined thoroughly. The maritime area adjacent to Gaza is subject to a naval blockade imposed for security reasons, in accordance with international law, aimed at preventing smuggling and terrorist activity that endanger the security of the State of Israel and its civilians. The legality of the blockade and its enforcement in accordance with international law have also been recognised by a special committee established by the United Nations for this purpose. The IDF, which enforces the lawful naval blockade, intercepted vessels attempting to violate the blockade using recognised and lawful means in accordance with international law.
0: So that statement from the IDF. Jamie Kumarasamy also spoke with Sahad Bashara, legal director of Adala, an organisation that provides legal support to Palestinians and Arab Israelis And she's been telling him what happens when they meet the activists from the Gaza flotilla when they were brought to Israel.
4: The first station we can meet the participants is Ashdod port, where they were supposed to pass through hearings before immigration authority official. And this is where we get to speak to them very briefly, honestly. We supposedly can give them legal consultation. Usually it's limited for 5 minutes, which is not much. No privacy. We cannot speak to them privately.
2: Who else was there then when you were speaking to them?
4: You're in front of immigration authority official and all participants without exception. Had special units police assigned to them. They cannot leave them. They cannot keep distance from them. It seems that these are the instructions in this regard. So you have to give legal consultation within this threatening atmosphere.
2: What kind of allegations did you hear from them?
4: Well, my colleagues and I spoke to over 220 participants, and we saw many without being able to speak to them. Many of those we spoke to were subjected to beating and severe beating.
2: Did you hear allegations of sexual assault?
4: Yes. Obviously, we were not able to speak to everyone. But of those that we spoke to, we had people complaining about sexual harassment that was verbal. We had one case of a man that was stripped, and the security forces made him walk with his pants down and insulted him. We had people who said they witnessed sexual assaults. We had people who said that they were threatened to be sexually assaulted.
2: Did you hear allegations that people had been assaulted by men wearing balaclavas?
4: Okay, our aim when we meet them is in Ashdod is to give them a legal consultation. A lot of people are traumatized. The atmosphere is very threatening. They cannot speak freely. So we were not able to get much details under the circumstances.
2: So what are you going to do with this information?
4: In terms of complaints in Israeli vis-a-vis Israeli authorities, that's up, of course, to each and every one of the participants, whether they want to file complaints or not. The procedures here are very problematic in terms of their liability.
2: Specifically on the previous flotillas, are you aware of any Israeli security personnel who have been charged?
4: No, not that I know of, and we've been dealing with flotillas for quite a long time now. When you have videos like the one that everyone saw, the authorities can initiate an investigation on the circumstances, what happened, and so on. And they haven't done that so far in any of the previous flotillas, and I doubt that they will do that this time.
0: And that was the legal director of Adala, Sahad Bushara. You're listening to the World Service of the BBC. Medics trying to cope with the Ebola outbreak in the Democratic Republic of Congo face many obstacles. There's the lack of resources. It's also difficult to communicate how to avoid the disease. And then there's also some politics with claim and counterclaim about who may be blocking health workers getting the access they need. Health officials in the DRC say the M23 rebel group, at war with the Congolese government, is blocking access. But having said that, some medics do seem to be working there. Well, Alan Waikani is a journalist in Goma, which is controlled by the M23 group. And most of the victims, I should say, of the Ebola outbreak are to the north of Goma. But what's happening around him?
5: Here in Goma, so far, we still have one confirmed case, which was not even from here. It is a case which a person who died in Bunia, and they brought the body of this family father through a taxi up to here. Then it's only a day after the wife also of the same person started showing a sign of Ebola outbreak, then she was confirmed positive as well. And then concerns raised from there because more than 250 contacts right now have been traced around this one person only, because his body was manipulated at the mortuary, and also different families members were in contact during the funerals. Then authorities are now trying to work around, but the consequence of this one case is huge on the people of Goma, because that is the only case which pushed, for example, Rwanda to close the border, making things more difficult for these people.
0: Yes, one victim having 250 contacts, that does show you just how difficult the situation is. Tell us a bit about the response to this. Is it the case that medics are unable to reach Goma, or are they operating in Goma?
5: Up to now, Goma, even though the medic reduced their capacity of operating here since almost 1 year, at least we still have some who are operating here. We have also NGOs like MSF. We have also the representation of WHO here. I've seen them personally last week when they launched the work of renewing the treatment center. But so far, we don't see a big deployment of a medic around so far.
0: Is it right then to say that some aid and some medics are being prevented from coming in by M23 rebels or not?
5: It's not, because they are operating here. We have been working with them here, even filming, covering story with them. We have never heard any case of someone to be prevented. But of course, maybe those who are directly under the government, because the government has to allow them. But so far, the negotiation around who can operate under the government and under the rebels for a common reason, they didn't reach that agreement so far. So in that level, yes, some technical team, for example, from the Ministry of Health right now cannot arrive in Goma if there is no proper chain of negotiation or some agreement.
0: How do you see the next few weeks? I mean, you're in a very difficult position where, you know, as you say, just one victim, but maybe it's going to get much worse. There must be a lot of anxiety in Goma at the moment.
5: For sure, because as I mentioned previously, life is always disrupted with many different aspects here, and now people doesn't have any road, but mainly also local authorities here from M23 themselves, they have closed completely the movement of passengers between like this town of Goma to the neighboring town of Butembo and Beni. These are the main commercial hub, for example, but right now only cargo and goods vehicles are allowed to move, and with this crisis right now, people are divided between fear of this Ebola, because they are also questioning on the real capacity of rebels. If things get worse, do they have capacity of dealing with this situation properly? At the same time, they're questioning also on their daily life how things will be in the coming days.
0: Difficult days in Goma. That's Congolese journalist Alain Waikani.
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0: And a reminder of the main news just now. European leaders have condemned Russia for its large-scale overnight attack on Ukraine. Earlier in the programme, the Ukrainian MP Liza Yasko, who was in Kyiv during the attacks, told us that although the Ukrainian defences can shoot down most Russian drones, a shortage of Patriot rockets means that they are finding it hard to defend the country against ballistic missiles.
1: Because of situation in Iran, we know that all these rockets of air defense were used. And even if we order it now, it can arrive only in 3 or 4 years. And those countries who still have these rockets, we are asking, please bring them to Ukraine now. This is really, really crucial because it really can save so many lives.
0: And just one other headline at the moment. Details are emerging from Washington and Tehran about a draft deal to extend the current ceasefire in Iran. A train was travelling through the Pakistani province of Balochistan when someone drove a car full of explosives into it. It's thought at least 20 were killed. The attack was carried out, or at least they claimed it, the Balochistan Liberation Army, which for decades has been fighting for Baloch independence. The attack represents a broader trend in Pakistan. The two big insurgencies out there, which is basically the Baloch independence struggle and the Taliban campaign in the northwest, are both intensifying. There isn't much reporting on this, but according to independent researchers, there was a fourfold increase in militant attacks in 2024 compared to 23, and another sharp increase in 25. So there's two intense battles for the army. Kathy Gannon is an independent journalist, used to be with Associated Press, lives in Islamabad. You've got lots of experience of all this. Why are the insurgencies intensifying, do you think?
2: Yeah, that's a really good question. I think part of the reason is that they operate quite freely in areas that the state does not control. There's a proliferation of them both in Pakistan and in Afghanistan. As you so rightly said, it's the Baloch Liberation Army and the Pakistani Taliban. But there's also the new Islamic State Pakistan province, which is an affiliate of the Islamic State in Khorasan province, which has fighters both in Afghanistan and in Pakistan, has carried out particularly horrific attacks, particularly targeting minority Shia. So there's really this growing militancy in the area because there's increasing areas that are not under state control, whether here or in Afghanistan. And that's causing problems for both countries. And most of the attacks as well are largely directed against the military. And also when the Islamic State often carries them out, it's against minority Shias.
0: Yeah, the army is fighting back hard, though, right? So is it going to prevail?
2: It seems to not only be prevailing, but it's increasing. As you said in the introduction, that there's been an increase in the attacks this year. It's been steadily increasing since 2021. And the areas that are lacking or out of the control of the state are continuing, and they're not decreasing, and recruitment drives are underway both here and in Afghanistan, and have been quite successful. So there's no indication of any reduction in the militancy, and quite the opposite, actually. It's these proliferation of groups and cross-border engagements.
0: But what I'm wondering is, sort of back in 08, 09, 10, the army militarily defeated the Taliban. Can they do it again, or is it a bigger problem now?
2: Yeah, it's a much bigger problem than back in 2008 and 2029, in that they've certainly grown in size, but also the area over which that they that's not under anyone's control that they operate in, both in Afghanistan and in Pakistan. And the ability of the army, which is stretched quite thin, you know, between Khyber Pakhtunkhwa, Balochistan, there doesn't seem to be the ability to gain that kind of a handle over these militant groups. And I think it's because it's increasingly out of their control, the areas that in which they operate. And Balochistan is particularly difficult because it's large, it's sparsely populated, the geography is very difficult, and the army can't afford to send all its troops to these areas. And there's also
0: We need to leave it there, Kathy. Thank you very much. That was Kathy Gannon. Now, when the Breitling Orbiter 3 mission took off, that was back in 1999, no one knew if its goal was even possible. The flight was of a hot air balloon to go non-stop around the world. And there was rivalry between two tycoons, Richard Branson and Steve Fossett, but they both eventually dropped out. And the crew that did it in the end, in 19 days, consisted of the Swiss explorer Bertrand Piccard and an Englishman, Brian Jones. In fact, their record still stands, and you can watch how this was all done in a new film called The Balloonists, out this weekend in the UK and Ireland. Brian Jones came into the BBC studio, and he's been speaking to Paul Henley first about the size of the balloon itself.
3: It's 180 feet or 57 metres tall. It's a funny shape. It looks like a big exclamation mark, and that's because it has a little bubble in the top of helium. And it's silver, and it is just beautiful, but daunting.
4: Tell me about the urge to voluntarily put yourself in danger. It's not one that many people follow. I suspect it's something that your wife might have found fairly difficult to deal with.
3: Well, I can't say that I had an urge to put myself in danger.
4: What you did.
3: Yes, I did. But there's a motto from the parachute regiment that says, knowledge dispels fear. And it's quite right. And if you know enough about your subject, enough about the balloon, it kind of ameliorates that fear of the unknown a little.
4: And your wife, Joanna, was controlling, monitoring from the ground. Was that good and bad?
3: No, it was all good. She's a balloon pilot herself, and so she knows pretty much what's going on. She knows the risks involved, and she was very supportive.
5: And then we looked out of the portholes, and ahead of us, we could see these huge storm clouds. We had no idea how far they were ahead, but they were huge. I mean, there was just a whole bank of tall cumulus and cumulonimbus on the horizon. And basically, the turbulence inside is huge. They are incredibly dangerous.
6: There is hail, there is turbulence. It's hell for a balloon.
4: Moments of peril. Tell us about at least one of them, staring at a thunderstorm from very close up, perhaps.
3: We had a couple of times when we thought we were close to not making it. And one, as you say, with thunderstorms ahead of us. And we could see these huge thunderstorms building ahead. And of course, in the day, you can see them. But at night, you can't see anything. And so we didn't sleep very much for two or three nights over the Pacific. And we were sort of glued to the windows or little portholes. And if we could see stars, we knew we were above the clouds. And if we couldn't see stars, we knew we had to get the balloon higher to get out of the clouds.
4: And there were genuine moments when you thought, oh dear, we're not going to make it, were there?
3: You feel a little bit of turbulence in the balloon. It starts to shake a bit, and then you think...
4: Is that an understatement?
3: No, not really. It wasn't too bad, but it was enough to make you think, should I put my survival suit on now and maybe even put the parachute on, or should we just leave it and hope for the best? So, yeah, there were moments like that.
5: There was an American pilot who ejected in one of these clouds. He died. He froze. It took his parachute 2 hours to come down through the cloud because it was constantly going up and down. So you can imagine what it's going to do to a balloon. That's the danger of these clouds. They are incredibly dangerous.
4: If you'd come down in the middle of the Pacific, you would have been goners, maybe.
3: Almost certainly.
0: Not a goner. Brian Jones on his mission around the world. And that's it for this edition of NewsHour. Thanks for listening. And from Owen Bennett-Jones in London, goodbye.
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10: Thank you. We need critical metals to build batteries, solar panels, and wind turbines if we want to move away from fossil fuels. But mining them can be really damaging to the environment.
11: There's been evidence of seizures of land from traditional communities, contamination, pollution of fishing waters, and rainforest clearance.
12: Now, the industry thinks they have a cleaner, green alternative. Nodules at the bottom of the ocean.
11: They vary in size, 2 to 8 centimetres. Different shapes, smooth, discs, ovals, and then inside of them are these critical minerals.
10: So, is deep sea mining the answer to a cleaner future or the next environmental crisis?
11: There's no debate about the fact that we will need these minerals and metals for these green technologies. Really, the debate is, where are we going to get them from and what are the costs of doing that?
12: Join us for The Climate Question with me, Jordan Dunbar.
10: And me, Greg Jackson, after the BBC World Service News.
13: BBC News with Govinda Gill. European leaders have strongly criticised Russia's huge overnight attack on Ukraine, which involved hundreds of drones and missiles. The European Union's foreign policy chief, Kaja Kallas, said Russia was seeking to terrorise Ukraine. Ukrainian officials say 4 people were killed. Jonathan Beale reports from Kyiv.
14: This was one of Kyiv's worst nights of the war, with nearly 700 Russian drones and missiles fired, many targeting the capital. Ukraine's air defences worked throughout the night, but some got through, including hypersonic missiles. Russia confirmed the rare use of one of its latest weapons, the Oreshnik, which carries multiple warheads. This morning, Kyiv was counting the cost. Emergency services were still tackling fires.
13: Details are emerging from the United States and Iran of a possible deal to extend the current ceasefire. It reportedly includes ending the war on all fronts. The US Secretary of State, Marco Rubio, said Iran would never possess a nuclear weapon. Here's Joe Inwood.
15: The devil will be in the detail, but these are the most positive sounds we've heard so far. Marco Rubio's suggestion that an announcement would come within hours echoed President Trump's suggestion that a deal was nearly done. What is not clear is exactly what it will cover. It's believed it would extend the ceasefire for another 60 days, as well as reopening the Strait of Hormuz within 30. What's not clear is exactly how the vital waterway would operate. There also does not seem to be a breakthrough on the thorny issue of nuclear enrichment, which was one of the stated reasons for the war.
13: A train carrying military personnel has been attacked in Quetta in southwestern Pakistan. At least 20 people are reported dead. Many are critically wounded. The banned Balochistan Liberation Army says it carried out the attack. Here's Caroline Davis in Islamabad.
16: The train left the station at 7:45 this morning, and it was relatively soon afterwards, before 8 o'clock in the morning, that this attack happened. The exact details of what happened are still not clear. The news agency AFP have said that an official has told them that there was a vehicle that drove into the carriage. What I was told by the rail officials was that this explosion happened outside the carriage. So we do know it was a very substantial explosion. We can see that from the images of the site.
13: An Australian woman from the Gaza-bound aid flotilla raided by Israeli forces on Monday has told the BBC she was physically and sexually assaulted in detention. Juliette Lamont alleges that she was handcuffed and shackled by Israeli troops who then kicked and stood on her. She says she was then taken to a shipping container where 5 men beat and raped her with their fingers. The Israeli military told the BBC it rejects all allegations of abuse during the operation. World news from the BBC. Reports from Turkey say riot police have raided the headquarters of the main opposition party, the CHP, to try to evict its leadership. Witnesses say officers fired tear gas and broke through barricades. On Thursday, a court ousted the head of the CHP, Özgür Özel, by ruling that his election 3 years ago was invalid. Health officials in the Democratic Republic of the Congo say the response to the current Ebola outbreak has been hindered by the ongoing armed conflict. The outbreak has so far resulted in more than 200 deaths. Richard Gogoe reports.
17: The M23 armed group that is at war with the Congolese government has taken control in much of South and North Kivu provinces, where cases have been confirmed hundreds of kilometers away from the epicenter in Ituri province. There are concerns that health and aid workers have not been able to reach infected people after the M23 closed the main airport in Goma, forcing NGOs to access the Kivu region through Rwanda and Uganda. The government in Kinshasa says it's not having direct discussions with the group, but rather through its partners, the US and Qatar, who have been mediating peace efforts. A spokesman for the Rebel Alliance said it was ready to work with international partners to stop the spread of the virus.
13: Nigeria's President Bola Tinubu will seek re-election in January after winning the governing party's presidential primaries. He's being unveiled as the party's candidate today in the capital, Abuja, after defeating a businessman, Stanley Osifo. Football, and it's the final day of the English Premier League season. Arsenal have already been confirmed as the champions, but at the other end of the table, either West Ham or Tottenham Hotspur will be relegated to the Championship. BBC Sport says one of them will pay a huge price for poor boardroom decisions, managerial churn and the recruitment mistakes. Both London clubs have enjoyed European success in the past 3 years. That's the latest BBC News.
12: There's a new frontier for mining, the bottom of the ocean. Supporters say we need the critical metals down there if we want to fight climate change.
10: But what is deep sea mining? And is it really the answer to a cleaner future or the next environmental crisis?
12: That's our climate question from the BBC World Service. I'm Jordan Dunbar.
10: And I'm Greya Jackson.
12: BBC climate reporter Georgina Ranard has been following the story for how long now, Georgina?
11: 5 years.
12: 5 years. And deep sea mining's been a bit of a roller coaster. There's been great excitement and then great controversy. Is that one of the reasons that you've kept following it?
11: Yeah, so I would say I'm a journalist first and a climate science specialist second. And a story with great controversy, great characters and really hard questions is always going to get me going. But I think, first off, the deep sea is just a really compelling place. It's the subject of so many films, novels. There's 10,000 Leagues Under the Sea, The Life Aquatic by Wes Anderson, which is a great film. But it's this really mysterious, uncharted place in the deep sea. But with deep sea mining, it's really controversial and really charged. Sometimes the characters feel like they're out of central casting. You've got these really strident environmentalists who are always sending really charged press releases. You've got mining companies whose opponents cast them as just corporations out to make money. They don't care about nature. And then these scientists who are sort of trapped in the middle. And that's been going on. You called it a roller coaster. That process has been going on for years now. And there's always new bits of research that come out. So sometimes I can think I know where I stand on the issue. I can see, okay, this probably isn't going to be very good for the environment. And then some other research will come out and I'll do a complete 180 and think, okay, maybe the reasons for this do stand up. And perhaps it's the lesser of two evils when you balance out deep sea mining versus online mining. So definitely a roller coaster, and hopefully we can get into some of those controversies.
10: Yeah, absolutely. I mean, you mentioned the wildlife down there. I was looking up some of the things that have been spotted, and they are so weird looking. I wonder if you can describe them. I'm not sure I could, frankly.
11: So I did a bit of a deep dive.
10: Nice.
11: Into the different layers of the ocean so we can understand this strange world down there. So at the very surface, we've got the part of the ocean we're most familiar with, the where we might swim. There's lots of light there. It's dynamic. There's wind. There's all the species we're familiar with. You've got sharks, whales, jellyfish, all the different fish zooming around there. And then you get a bit further down to about 200 meters to 1,000 meters, which is the twilight zone. They've got all these kind of magical names. There's a bit of sunlight, but it's getting darker. There's big temperature swings. And we start to see some bioluminescent animals, kind of fish with big eyes that point upwards because they're looking for the prey shadowed against the light. We get a bit further down to the midnight zone. Then you're getting to 4,000 meters. It's 4 degrees Celsius all the time. And the pressure of the deep ocean is starting to build up. The only light is from these bioluminescent animals. And then we get to the very bottom, the final two zones where just a handful of humans have ever been. It's from 4,000 to 6,000 meters. And that's where this deep sea area is. It's nearly freezing all the time, immense pressure. And then down there, we have all these strange sea creatures. They've got all these strange names. We've got deep sea sponges, fish without jaws, sea cucumbers, sea pigs.
18: Fish without jaws.
11: I know. And then one of my favourite ones is called the brittle star. So you can kind of imagine in the centre, there's a bright white star-shaped thing. Then it has five legs coming off it, again, bright white. And they look like centipedes coming off the centre of the star. But it's also where some of the oldest things on the planet live. So it's sort of this time machine of our planet. So there are deep sea sponges down there that are 15,000 years old. So far older than the oldest human civilizations.
19: And they're still alive?
11: Yeah, they're still alive. Yeah. So they're fixed to rocks. They can't move. They sort of live down there in this very low energy, very cold, very low light environment. But of course, we know they're living alongside some of these strange black rocks, which is what the deep sea mining company is after.
19: Well, it's amazing because you describe this incredible, like almost magical, mysterious zone. And then you've got all of these different characters battling over resources. But it does also come down to potato shaped nuggets at the bottom and mining. Tell me what's in these nuggets? Why are they so critical and how are people trying to get them?
11: So these potato-shaped nodules, also called polymetallic nodules, they are really fascinating. So there's thousands of them down there in these nodule fields. The greatest amount, we think, are in this zone called the Clarion-Clipperton Zone between Mexico and Hawaii in the Pacific Ocean. If you were descending down there in a sort of a capsule, you would get to a certain depth, maybe 4,000 meters. And if you look down, you would just see these fields of black potatoes, or maybe like black ping pong balls. They vary in size, 2 to 8 centimeters, different shapes, smooth discs, spheres, ovals, and they're very porous. They're full of tiny holes. But I think what's most interesting is how they've been formed. So they've spent billions of years forming. They don't form in the Earth's crust. They're actually made from seawater itself through a process called precipitation. And so they build up year by year by year. And then inside of them are these critical minerals, which is what is making them so, they're in such high demand for these mining companies.
19: So what critical metals are actually down there in these nodules, and why do we need them?
11: So every possible critical mineral almost that you would want, you can find down there. So there's lithium, nickel, manganese, copper, very, very important in green technologies. They're used in a whole range of different green technologies, primarily in batteries, but in other technologies. And I should say, I know this is a climate program, but they're also used in weapons. But if we just look at cobalt, one of those metals, which green technologies do you think we will need those for?
19: I'm going to say all of them in a,

0: technologies, really the debate is, where are we going to get them from and what are the costs of doing that?
1: And how do we actually get them out of the sea? You've mentioned they're thousands of metres down. Very few humans have even been down there. How do we get them up to the surface to then use them for all these green tech applications?
0: In some ways, it's quite simple. Just like on land, you need to extract the metals, the minerals from rock. To do that, though, and we're talking about depths of up to 5,000 metres, they would have to have their ships, basically, at the surface level, send down equipment to the seafloor, probably the abyssal plains, or there are other types of minerals in sea mountains or crusts. Then they would send these machines along the seafloor. I've seen some pictures of them. They look a bit like tanks. And then they would use almost like a vacuum cleaner to hoover up the nodules, probably cutting them away, bring those nodules back up to the surface. That would also expel a lot of the wastewater that they generate. And it may also produce kind of sediment clouds, basically the dust and material on the seafloor. So in some ways, relatively simple, but in other ways, very difficult because of the depths you're dealing with, how remote these locations are in the Pacific Ocean. And to this day, there hasn't been any commercial mining, partly for political reasons, but there are questions around actually how financially viable and technologically viable would this be.
2: Well, what about the controversy? What would it do to the wildlife to have this machinery down there hoovering up these nodules and then sending them up to the surface?
0: So you've got to think about there's different types of pollution. If you're driving a machine along the seafloor, obviously that creates tracks. There's light pollution, noise pollution, disruption of that sediment. But it's actually really hard to measure any of those impacts for two reasons, really. One, there hasn't been very much mining to measure. But two, we don't really understand this environment very well. So how can you understand the impacts if you don't know what's there or what might have been there before? But some mining companies have worked with scientists during tests to understand the environmental impacts. They've done that partly to try and get permission to do more mining. And the scientists go on those missions because, as I said, it's very hard to reach these abyssal plains in the middle of the Pacific Ocean. So I covered a paper last year by some leading UK scientists, including the National Oceanography Centre. They went out with a company called the Metals Company to the Pacific Ocean. And then the company drove vehicles for 80 kilometres on the seafloor. And the scientists used sensors and instruments to measure the impact before and after. So they compared biodiversity 2 years before the mining and then 2 months after the test mining. And they looked at small animals, worms, sea spiders, clams. And they found that animals living in the tracks of the machine were reduced by 37%, the number of animals, and the diversity of the animals fell by 32%. So basically, the sheer number of animals fell and the range. It might be that some of the animals had just moved away from the tracks of the machine. So they didn't die, but they went elsewhere. But we don't really know that. But they are significant numbers, 30% fall in numbers of animals, diversity fall by 32%. In response, though, the metals company said they were actually encouraged by the research. For years, environmentalists have said that these sediment plumes would actually create damage, environmental damage for many kilometres outside the tracks of the mining. And this research didn't really show that.
1: Why would the sediment plumes cause damage to other animals and fish?
0: So the argument's been that essentially this is a very delicate environment. Life moves very slowly there. There's low energy, low food. So the animals are quite vulnerable. If you then drive a machine across the seafloor, you create all this dust and that could fall on top of the animals, basically burying them or disturbing their food sources. That was a theory. This piece of research last year didn't find that. It is just one piece of research. And I think this is where you're really getting to one of the core issues. We don't know very much about this environment, so we don't know what loss of biodiversity would represent. And if you've just, normally to reach a good scientific conclusion, you need lots and lots of studies. So this was just one. And what you're really getting to is how much damage are we willing to tolerate? For some people, 32% loss of biodiversity is huge. But for other people, they may say, well, okay, that seems significant, but do we really care that much about these clams and snails? If you drive a tractor on land, you would destroy some animals like that. So it's about comparing the different environments and losses of biodiversity and environmental impacts rather than saying any environmental loss is negative and can't be tolerated.
2: And in trying to work out what the cost would be,

0: very difficult when, like you say, we don't have enough studies, because this is further complicated by the potential discovery of one of my favorite names, dark oxygen. In a sentence, can you tell us what they're claiming dark oxygen is?
1: The claim is that these the nodules are producing dark oxygen in a place where there's no sunlight. So normally you need light to produce oxygen, but in the deepest parts of the ocean where there is no light, it's being produced in some other way. And they think that's the nodules producing it from seawater and splitting H2O into hydrogen and oxygen.
0: So it's oxygen without photosynthesis?
1: Yeah. Also, this dark oxygen might be supporting life on the seafloor, which is an amazing concept if you think about it, this mysterious source of oxygen that we'd never realized. But what that did is insert this whole new dimension to the deep sea mining debate. And you suddenly have people saying, well, we definitely can't do deep sea mining if there's all this oxygen being produced down there. But also it shows just how much we don't know about that area. But what happened next was quite interesting and unusual. The findings were contested by some of the mining companies, particularly the metals company. And they did it quite publicly, actually. They said the research was flawed, that they had serious concerns about the validity of the conclusions. That was backed up by some scientists in Germany. They also said that the conclusions that the paper reached about dark oxygen were not quite supported by some of the evidence in the paper. It's not that unusual for that to happen. Scientists, you know, they're falling out all the time about some, including some very basic concepts. But I think what is interesting is how public the debate was and sort of how politicized it was. And at the moment, if you look at that paper online, there's a note by the journal saying they're still reviewing some of the findings and they'll update us soon. But I think what it really shows, again, is just how controversial this whole debate is. A reminder that you're listening to The Climate Question from the BBC World Service. I'm Greg Jackson.
0: And I'm Jordan Dunbar. This week, we're talking about deep sea mining with BBC climate reporter Georgina Ranard. Georgina, I want to look at nickel, if we can, because we've looked at lots of the critical metals. But if we just look at nickel, so it's one of the metals that are found in these polymetallic nodules, the nuggets at the bottom of the sea. But it's key for electric car batteries, as well as solar panels and wind turbines. Currently, lots and lots of it is mined from under Indonesian rainforest. So you're having to get rid of all of those trees to dig that up to then create green technology. So I guess the question is deep sea mining a better alternative to cutting down rainforests?
1: Yeah, exactly. I mean, it's what is the lesser of two evils, really? And if we think just a bit about what it's doing in Indonesia, there's been this massive boom in the industry. I read in 2023, Indonesia produced, I think, more than half of the world's mined nickel.
2: 67% is the figure I read from the International Energy Agency.
1: Yeah, okay, so it's a huge amount. And that's creating conflict with people who live there. There's been evidence of seizures of land from traditional communities, contamination, pollution of fishing waters. And it's rainforest clearance, because a lot of this mining is done in basically open cast mining or strip mining. So you've got to cut down the rainforest. You've got to load all that soil onto trucks because you're trying to get to the resources beneath. That creates problems. That creates landslides when you've got a disruption of soil into rivers. I when I was looking into this, I saw a picture of an activist in Jakarta, and his t-shirt read, "Your electric car is killing us." And I thought it was, you know, it's a really powerful way of driving home this real tension. How do you solve climate change and get these minerals that we need? And where do you want the damage, the axe to fall, basically?
0: And the irony that the trees are sucking down the carbon and storing it, but by cutting them up to create a vehicle that doesn't create carbon dioxide, you're still getting rid of the thing that would be taking the carbon dioxide in the first place.
1: Yeah, I think, is it rainforests absorb about 30% of carbon dioxide emissions? Less of the ocean, but still a vast amount. And, you know, they're one of the great regulators of the planet. So at some point, are we starting to say that in order to protect the deep sea, this area we don't know very much about, we don't know how precious those animals are. We don't know they're a real abundance. We don't know if they only live there. Are we really going to protect that? But cut down the rainforest, potentially commit human rights abuses against some communities and damage the climate in another way. It's a really difficult conundrum. And again, that's why it's so difficult to solve at the moment anyway.
2: The other thing I think is important to raise is these little, what are we calling them if they're not potatoes,
3: polymetallic,
2: by the way?
3: Polymetallic nodules.
2: Kiwis, is that
3: rebranded.
2: More exotic? These nuggets, basically, these nodules. They're very, very, very pure forms of these metals, right? When you look at land ores, they're mixed in with all sorts of other things and they have to be purified. These nuggets need much less energy to process them into a form that we can actually use, right? So I don't know if has anyone, I know you said the data's a bit scant, but I was wondering, has anyone done like a cost-benefit analysis to see, you know, is it less carbon intensive to extract from, say, a rainforest versus on the bottom of the sea?
1: So I tried to look into this. I think some work carried out by a mining company in Canada says that on land, the yields are about 20% at max, whereas deep sea nodules, I think, have about 99% usable minerals. Only 33% is metals, the other are other valuable elements. It would need less energy required to process them than on land, but you've got to think they've got to transport them up to the sea surface and then move them to land. I don't think it's particularly viable at the moment anyway to process them on the ships at sea. And even then you'd have to take the minerals to the land.
2: I guess the big question is here, do we need to actually do it?
1: Yeah. I think it's 40 countries have signed a proposed moratorium that would be sort of managed by a UN body, the International Seabed Authority, because they're saying until we know more about the environmental costs, none of this mining should actually be taking place. The US is pushing ahead regardless. It started to issue or tried to issue some licenses already through President Donald Trump. He's very keen to shore up US supply of minerals. But I think what you're really seeing is that there basically is no easy solution. You can say, okay, there's great costs in the rainforest, potentially great costs in the deep sea. And perhaps what it will come down to is partly the economics of it. Can we actually do this? And technically, can those minerals be brought up? Perhaps there'll be some initial mining and then they'll decide, no, this doesn't work because of the costs of it, or they can't actually mine them. It's really difficult to see how this will play out.
2: Georgina, are there alternative processes by which we can get these metals and minerals that don't involve digging up the ground or the deep sea?
3: Yeah, give us an easy solution to the tough question, Chloe, because I hate both of these.
1: Yeah. So at the moment, it's binary. Critical minerals are no technology. But there is obviously a world in which we innovate and we develop new materials, which could be used instead of lithium or cobalt or nickel. And there is some work on that already. So there's a sort of next generation of batteries being developed that don't use those critical minerals. There's some investment from manufacturers in those. They're quite nascent technologies. I don't think they could be rolled out tomorrow or next year. But I did read that some car manufacturers support the moratorium I mentioned, the ban on deep sea mining at the moment. And some companies, including Tesla, are investing in these low or no cobalt batteries. So I think, you know, I believe in human ingenuity. You know, we've seen so much technological change in the last 200 years, 100 years, 50 years. Why can't we believe that perhaps these materials could be made in another way in the next few decades?
3: And are there even plans to mine the moon?
1: Yes. This is one of my other areas that I report on, but yeah, the moon. What can we extract from the moon's surface? Obviously, we know the moon was formed. It's a sort of offspin of Earth, so it has a lot of the same minerals and metals that we have on Earth. You don't have some of the problems around communities living there or environmental damage in the same way. It is also very futuristic. You know, you'd still have to transport rockets there. There'd be a carbon cost to that.
3: Yeah, surely the economics of mining the moon are like...
2: Or an asteroid, because they also talk about asteroids as well.
1: Yeah, I mean, there are thousands of asteroids that hit Earth every year, and some of them are full of metals. So I think, yeah, that's another option. I think it would make a small contribution.
2: And we're a climate program, so rockets also produce a lot of carbon.
1: They're not great for the planet, I would say.
2: Sorry to interrupt you, Georgina.
1: But I think it's about creative thinking in a way. What options are there out there that would get us somewhat away from the environmental costs of mining and produce other solutions potentially. I mean, I wouldn't put my money on the moon mining. It's interesting. I'm much more interested in these alternative batteries and where that technology will go to.
3: Georgina, thanks so much for joining us.
2: Thank you.
1: It's great to be here.
2: And thank you for listening. You can find us on YouTube now if you'd like to watch as well as listen.
3: And if you've got any comments, feedback, or a question of your own, please email us at theclimatequestion@bbc.com.
2: The production team were Simon Watts, Johnny Hall, Grace Braddock, Diane Richardson, and Tom Brignall. I'm Greg Jackson.
3: And I'm Jordan Dunbar. Bye.

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3: Upon the Happy Pod, we find out how you can view world-renowned art from the comfort of your home and why it's good for you. Plus, the golfer defying the odds to win her first professional title. She was given a 1% chance of survival 13 years ago. The man saving critically endangered mountain bongos. And the woman knitting blankets for newborn babies. All of that and more uplifting stories after this news summary.
4: BBC News with Govinda Gill. The European Union has accused Russia of terrorising Ukraine by launching a major aerial attack overnight. The EU's foreign policy chief, Kaja Kallas, said Russia was targeting city centres because it was no longer making gains on the battlefield. Ukrainian officials say the missile and drone strikes killed four people in and around Kyiv. Details are emerging from the United States and Iran of a possible deal to extend the current ceasefire for 60 days. The US Secretary of State Marco Rubio said an announcement was possible later on Sunday. Iranian state media said there was still disagreement over one or two clauses. Separatist militants in southwestern Pakistan say they've carried out a deadly attack on a train carrying military personnel. At least 20 people have reportedly been killed in the city of Quetta. An Australian woman from the Gaza-bound aid flotilla raided by Israeli forces last week has told the BBC she was physically and sexually assaulted in detention. Juliet Lamont alleges that she was handcuffed and shackled by Israeli troops and then kicked and stood on her, breaking her ribs and coccyx. She says men also beat her and raped her with their fingers. The Israeli military says it rejects all allegations of abuse during the operation. Reports from Turkey say riot police have raided the headquarters of the main opposition party to try to evict its leadership. On Thursday, a court ousted the head of the CHP, Özgür Özil, by ruling that his election was invalid. In football, it's the final day of the English Premier League season. Either West Ham or Tottenham Hotspur will be relegated to the Championship. Both teams have won European trophies in recent years, but have struggled this season. Arsenal have already been confirmed as Premier League champions. That's the latest BBC News.
3: This is the Happy Pod from the BBC World Service. I'm Holly Gibbs, and in this edition, viewing world-renowned art at the UK's National Gallery, no matter where you are in the world.
5: Art, for me, is absolutely crucial. 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
3: Also on this podcast, the golfer given a 1% chance of survival wins her first professional title.
6: I was only in the hospital for, like, I don't know, 2.5 weeks or something, and I was like, hey, you know what, I feel great. 7 weeks later, I was like, yeah, let me try golf again.
3: A man who risked his life to save a critically endangered animal he's never seen.
7: Mountain bongo, they are beautiful, they are strips, they are also special. Also, it is also found only in Kenya. Whether it is difficult or it is easy, we need to protect them.
3: And giving back.
8: Every time I come home from work and there's a bag full of her blankets, it makes my day. When I bring them on, the staff love seeing them, the women love them.
3: The patient thanking the hospital that saved her sight by knitting blankets for newborn babies. It's often been said that arts and culture can benefit our mood, but you might be surprised to learn they can actually make a real difference to our physical health too. New research suggests that regular artistic activities, such as viewing museums and theatres, can slow down your body's biological clock in the same way as moderate exercise. In a moment, we'll be taking you to the UK's National Gallery, but first, let's hear from Professor Daisy Fancourt, who specialises in the psychological and social factors that influence human health.
9: We've been looking at a particular way of measuring biological aging called epigenetic clocks. So essentially, we're all born with our set of DNA, but our lifestyles can decide which parts of our DNA get read out. So a bit like a recipe book, the recipes are there when it's printed, but we only choose to make some of them. And we've been looking at a process called DNA methylation, which is when a molecule called methyl attaches to our DNA, making it hard to read out, a bit like sticky pages in that recipe book. And as we get older, there are particular patterns of DNA methylation that tend to occur. So we can look at these patterns to see if someone is older or younger than the number of birthdays they've had. And we found that people who engage more in the arts have got this younger epigenetic age. And it's actually the same effect size for arts engagement that we see for physical activity. We looked at performing arts, so making things, crafts, music, dance, as well as people going to cultural events, whether that's museums or libraries or carnivals, gigs, festivals. We used a very broad, inclusive index that captured a lot of modern and digital participation as well. But we found it's not just about frequency of engagement. Diversity of engagement also appears really important. We're all used to the kind of advice we have for diet and physical activity, like get your 5 a day of vegetables and fruit or get your 10,000 steps. And I think it can be helpful if we start to frame arts engagement in a similar way behaviourally. So trying to find a rule for ourselves that tries to prioritise even small amounts of engagement, but on that regular basis, ideally on a day-to-day basis.
3: Daisy Fancourt there. So what do we do if we can't get to galleries or museums? Well, the National Gallery here in London is welcoming you to view its art from the comfort of your home, wherever you are in the world. Its free virtual tours mean that anybody can log on and see the world-famous collection. Ira Khan has been along to the gallery to find out more.
10: This may feel like you are being transported to a field or garden on a spring morning, but it's actually what artists imagine Van Gogh's painting, Long Grass with Butterflies, sounds like. The virtual tours mean more people from around the world can feel the benefits of art. I spoke to Karen Eslier, head of learning at the National Gallery, about the link between art and mental health.
11: You know, you can look at those paintings in the gallery. There's 2,400. You could find themes around love, life, betrayal, family, community, war, religion, belief. I mean, the list goes on. Personally, I find it incredibly helpful in my life to have a connection and a long view. If difficult things are going on in the world, there's a painting there that you can go and visit, and other people have been through that same thing. But I think really importantly as well, you know, learning is about making mistakes, being resilient. Those artists in the gallery, you could come in and think, oh my goodness, they're so wonderful at what they do, this is out of reach. But some of those artists might have taken 30, 40, 50 years to get to that point. And to be a good artist, you have to probably make terrible mistakes and go through a lot of life experiences. So again, for me personally, and I know a lot of our learners, it's about humanity essentially, isn't it? So art for me is absolutely crucial. If we lose that connection to things that people have made to try to express themselves or their place in the world, I think we'll be lost.
10: We then went to see Van Gogh's Long Grass with Butterflies, and Karen told me more about how the painting made her connect with her inner emotions.
11: The colours in it are quite astounding, and you can see the actual marks that he's made. So I love it because it connects me to him as a person. As well as looking, I can almost hear it, and I can smell it, and I can feel what the weather's like. There's bits of grey that look a bit gravelly. I think there'd be a crunch to this. So you can kind of transport yourself, not just with your vision, but with all your senses.
10: So what do visitors think of these virtual tours?
12: I have come here in person, so I can experience all this in person. And when I go back home, I have access to all this in digital form. I would be very happy to explore because I have limited time of my trip.
13: I think you'd be able to consume art more regularly through that. However, I do think there is something about seeing the texture of the painting in real life and seeing how the light hits it in different directions and different angles.
10: Lawrence Childs, head of digital services at the gallery, agrees. But he says the virtual tours also make art more accessible to people with disabilities.
14: I think the sensory nature of what we can do with online technologies, we've done a lot of work to, as we call it, sonify the paintings. And so even if you aren't able to see, just even be able to experience the painting through the sounds that we've been able to do for that, the tours that we're able to create now, they don't replace being in front of the painting. And technology is great, but it's not quite the same as standing in front of that physical object. So we're trying to do different things. So they are different spaces.
3: Lawrence Childs ending that report from Ira Khan. Next to a golfer who's just won her first professional title 13 years after being given less than a 1% chance of survival. Leonie Harm was out running in 2013 when she was hit by a drunk driver. She had severe brain injuries, a collapsed lung, and was put in a coma. After an incredible recovery, she turned pro in 2020 and this week won the German Masters. Leonie has been speaking to the BBC's Lucy Hockings.
6: It was overwhelming, like emotionally. Everyone is just flooding my phone with how happy they are for me and that this eventually had a fairy tale ending. And yeah, just processing it all still.
15: I hope you're very proud of yourself.
6: I am indeed.
15: Take us back then. You were hit by a car when you were running. You were injured quite seriously, a 1% chance of survival. Take us through, we have to call it a journey, this incredible journey of recovery and resilience.
6: Well, I got extremely lucky because I was, that morning, now friend of mine, she was a paramedic in the German army, and I basically like fell in front of her feet as she was walking to the bus station. So I would assume every other person would have completely panicked if like someone just got struck by a car, lands in front of their feet, bleeding out of both ears. But she knew exactly how to handle the situation and managed to bridge that time until the actual paramedics got there and took me to a hospital with incredible urgent care. So and this aftermath could not have been handled any better. Which is why I was only in the hospital for like, I don't know, 2.5 weeks or something. And I was like, hey, you know what? I feel great. And like 7 weeks later, I was like, yeah, let me try golf again. And obviously that season was still a bit rocky and all sorts of things. But ultimately, it really didn't affect me physically as much as people would have expected, because in the very moment, it looked pretty bad. I just recently learned how deeply it mentally actually affected me, because I just kind of never processed it to the extent that it maybe deserved, because my brain just forgot it happened. Like it just deleted it from my memory, which obviously is a top tier trauma response. I just didn't know that at the time, because mental health just wasn't that big of a thing back then. And yeah, but we've dropped that emotional baggage now, and we're onto better and bigger things, I guess.
15: And Leonie, what is it that you love about golf? Or what is it that the game gives you? Because you've also studied, I understand, biochemical and biophysical sciences, but have chosen to pursue this life as a professional athlete.
6: I mean, being a professional golfer is just incredible. And it's such a privilege that this is one of the few sports where women actually can make a living off that and can pursue this as a full-time career, which is incredible. And women's golf is just getting bigger and bigger by the season. So I just love being a part of that. But golf itself, I just love the never-ending set of challenges you get. Like every course is different, every day is different, the weather is different, the pin positions are different. So there's never going to be ever a moment where like, oh, I'm bored. Like that's just not happening. Like you just keep grinding, keep trying to get better, and I just love that.
3: Leonie Harm speaking to Lucy Hockings. To Kenya now, and one man's quest to save a critically endangered species known as the Ghost of the Forest. The elusive mountain bongo is a vibrant red and white striped antelope with striking spiraled horns. They're rarely seen, and it's thought there's only about 40 of them left in the wild. But one ranger risked his own life to try and save them from extinction. And his work has even been recognised by royalty here in the UK. Laban Mwangi is the ranger. He works with Oscar Dyer on the Mountain Bongo project. They've been speaking to the Happy Pod's Stephanie Prentice.
7: Mountain Bongo, they are beautiful. They are strips. They are also special. Also, it is also found only in Kenya. You can't find Mountain Bongo elsewhere.
16: So to protect them, Laban, you're out in the forest doing regular patrols, setting up cameras, dismantling any traps that you might find. But there's also moments that you come up against groups of armed poachers that are trying to harm them.
7: I have risked my life in protecting bongos in the wild because poachers do enter in the forest and set some snares, and also they go with dogs and spears. So there was a time that we came across with some armed poachers. So they attacked us. I didn't feel good, but I...
17: persevered.
7: Yeah, I persevered it. And I also continued with the work. So even if it was tough, but because I have passion of protecting Bongo, I couldn't quit.
17: It's humbled me quite a lot seeing the amount of effort that the guys put into protecting this animal. Sometimes an animal that even our rangers never see with the naked eye. The amount of work and effort that goes into putting up a camera trap miles into the forest, and that reward of seeing such a beautiful animal on that camera trap, it just sort of makes it all worth it, all the grind that goes into it.
16: Because obviously they are so hard to actually get a glimpse of. What is it like when you do see one on one of your cameras?
17: Yeah, it's a hard feeling to describe, but I'll give you an example. In January this year, we saw a bongo on the camera trap in a forest called the Maasai Mau for the first time in around 5 years. And there was such excitement when we saw that. Everyone was smiling all of that day and the day afterwards.
16: And all of this work has been recognised with a major award, one of the Tusk Conservation Awards, and it was given to you by the UK's Prince of Wales, Prince William.
7: I got a chance to speak with him, and he was asking me about how we work in the forest, how we protect Bongo, and I explained. And I appreciated the award because it helped us to be recognised worldwide. It means a lot because the grant that they are helping us with is helping us to get some more equipment and also bringing some new rangers in the project.
16: And speaking of new rangers, Laban, you've been called an inspiration for future generations of rangers, and you are doing a lot of work in local schools.
7: Yes, I have been in school educating them and showing them how we do patrols, how we carry out our days in the forest. They also ask how it takes to be a ranger.
17: Every time I've visited a school along with the rangers and Laban, it's incredible how interested the kids are in what they're doing and how many of them actually want to be rangers when they grow up.
7: Bongo have the right to live. So the lesson that I have learned is that whether it is difficult or it is easy, we need to work hard. We need to protect them.
3: Laban Mwangi and Oscar Dyer speaking to Stephanie Prentice. Coming up on the Happy Pod.
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3: Why a woman wanted everybody in Denmark to send her a letter. You're listening to The Happy Pod. Here in the UK, a woman has knitted more than 100 blankets for newborn babies at her local hospital. Ellis Sandals did it to say thank you to the staff there who saved her sight. Jessica Bailey has been to meet her.
21: This one is near enough finished. I'm just doing the edging, which you can see is a narrow bit of white. But I can't do fiddly knitting anymore because of my sight. I was already registered blind back in 87. Got a very narrow field of vision. My daughter will tell you, as a child in our house, she used to say, you never heard the radio playing in the background, which is true. She said all you could hear was click, click, click, click.
22: Eliz's love of crocheting now plays a part in an initiative set up by midwife Sophie Woman.
23: The cupboard we start is a maternity care cupboard, and we started that a couple of years ago after a sad case when someone came into the hospital needing help but we had no toiletries to help her. So me and my colleague Kate decided to start a collection of toiletries just to sort of help people that came in, but it kind of snowballed from there. So I asked in my community if anyone could help, and my lovely neighbour Jez, who's a chef at a care home, said, I know someone. And that's how we found Liz, who spends most of her time now crocheting these beautiful blankets for us. Every time I come home from work and there's a bag full of her blankets, it makes my day. When I bring them on, the staff love seeing them, the women love them, siblings want them, you know, and it's great to be able to give that back. And we try and give out as many as we can to anyone who needs or wants one.
21: And I've had a lot of feedback, one or two messages from mothers, one actually from a baby. It was just a little envelope. And it says, from baby Aya, thank you for my blanket. Keep on making more.
0: Hi, I'm Tommy Miller. So I came into labour. It was a really early labour. They were born at 24 weeks and 5 days. We didn't know that I was going into labour, so we didn't have anything planned. We didn't have anything packed. And they were in intensive care for quite a bit. And after a while, my partner had left to go back to work. So it was just me in the ward. And the midwives were really, really, really kind that they'd actually introduced us to these blankets. We did want to bring stuff, but obviously we couldn't because everything needs to be cleaned because they're intensive care. In case of infection. When we were introduced to these blankets, it was really, really nice because it was something that was homemade, something from home that we could give to them when they got a little bit bigger and that made us feel a little bit homely.
1: So my name is Nemota Shoemimo.
2: Next to you is your little boy and one of these fabulous blankets on top of him. How old is he?
1: 5 days old.
2: When did you get the blanket? When did you get told that you could have one of those?
1: Yeah, well, I got it about 3 days ago. It was a really good present. Yeah, of course, I've had all other blankets, but they are not knitted blankets. This is absolutely one of my favorite because, you know, it's really warm and cozy. I'm very sure my baby is going to love it. This is something that is made with so much love. I can't knit. I'd always wish, like, I can, but I could not. So for someone to sit down, put all of these beautiful colors together with so much love and care in their hearts and giving out for free, I mean, this is a very nice thing to do.
21: Actually, it was the chef that said it to me, Jez. He said, I've got a vision in about 18 years' time, or 20 years' time, a boy and a girl getting together and they're going to move in and one says, oh, I've got a blanket like that.
3: Ellis Sandals ending that report from Jessica Bailey. William Kamkwamba was born and raised in Malawi. He was forced to drop out of school due to famine, but he didn't let that stop him from learning. William taught himself how to make a windmill from scrap metal. It generated enough electricity and water for his village. It's a story that has since gained worldwide recognition and has been adapted for the screen and now the stage. William has been speaking to my colleague Julian Warwicker.
4: In Malawi, almost 99% of the population in the rural areas are farmers, depending on growing their own food. Even my family was also badly affected by the situation. At that time, I was supposed to start high school, but because of the situation, my parents couldn't afford to send me to school. I was forced to drop out of school. I started thinking, what can I do in order for me to continue with my studies? I decided to go to the library to read books. I found a book which had the pictures of the windmill on the cover. And I said, if I can build this windmill to pump water, I can start irrigation, growing crops 2 to 3 times a year. That would be the solution to the problem that we are facing.
24: So you built it to help the family home?
4: Yes.
24: Out of what? What materials did you use?
4: So the book didn't say what type of materials you need to use. I ended up going to the junkyard, picking up pieces of metal that I could find, putting them together to build this windmill.
24: What did people in the village think?
4: They have never seen an windmill before, and we don't even have the name for windmill in my language. So people were like, what on earth is he doing, collecting junk, putting it together, saying that he is going to build something that we have never seen? There must be something wrong with him. Maybe he's going crazy.
24: But it did work. And how much difference did it make in your family home for power and for water?
4: It had a great impact in my family once the windmill worked, because we were using the power for the lighting, for listening to like radio, and later on when he started like pumping water for vegetable garden that we were eating, some of it we were like selling at the market.
24: It's now become a worldwide story. You've been interviewed at a TED talk. Your story is now part of this new musical in London. Could you ever have imagined that that was going to happen when you were a 13-year-old?
4: No, at that time when I was building the windmill, I was just thinking that it's going to solve the problem that we are facing at that time. But I didn't imagine that work I was doing, it would take me further.
24: What did you think of the musical when you first saw it?
4: I was amazed. To me, watching it, I have this mixed feelings. It's because I'm reliving the past. Some of that past that was very exciting, some of that was very difficult. But I'm happy with the work that the actors and the writers and the producers have done.
24: I wanted to ask you as well about the project that has arisen as a result of what you did, the Moving Windmills Project. This is the organisation that you're helping to take forward. What are you looking to do via that organisation?
4: One thing that a lot of people ask me when I'm going around the world talking to people, they ask me, what do you wish you had when you were building the windmill? I said, I wish if I had a space with tools and mentors to guide me through my work. If I had that, it could have made my life much easier. That's why we want to build this, with the Moving Windmills Project, to build the Innovation Center, a space where we can bring in young people from all over Malawi or connect them with other people from other parts of the world.
3: William Kamkwamba. We end with a woman who invited the whole of Denmark to revisit the lost art of letter writing by sending her one. It all began when the country's postal service announced it was stopping letter deliveries at the end of last year. Branka Lesser-Dissar has been finding out more.
18: Dear Gillian.
5: Kære Gillian.
19: 2. November 2000.
8: When Gillian Taylor, an artist from England, heard about the decision by Denmark's state-run postal system, she had an idea.
9: I asked people in Denmark to write me a letter, to send me their last letter probably ever.
18: Mission not completed. Enclosed is the letter I tried to send to you on the 20th December. Sorry. I hope other friends make it in time.
20: It's been many years since I've written a letter by hand. Here is the only advantage I can find in sending letters instead of emails. You can put small things in the envelope.
9: Somebody wrote me some wonderful memories of receiving letters. When she was a child, her aunt would send letters from Norway and her mum would read the letters out to the family.
8: People in Denmark are still able to send letters using a private delivery company, but they have to go to a shop or pay extra to have them collected. It's the end of a more than 400-year-old tradition.
11: Kære Danmark, så er det her.
8: PostNord explained that there had been a 90% decline in sending letters since the start of the century, so there wasn't enough demand. But Gillian knew that many people would see this as the end of an era.
9: I wanted to mark this momentous time because I think the end of a national postal service delivering letters is a big thing.
8: Gillian made copies of all the letters she received and then transformed them into paper daisies, the national flower of Denmark.
9: And then I used stamps, Danish stamps. I received a whole bag of old stamps and I cut the centres of the daisies out from those.
8: Now, these paper daisies are part of an exhibition named The Last Post in the southwest of England. Although the installation marks an ending of sorts, Gillian wanted it to leave visitors feeling hopeful.
9: The daisies also were sort of symbol of hope, so I felt that I was kind of offering or hoping for some kind of optimistic note.
8: Gillian also asked people to record themselves reading their letters.
5: Tak for den fantastiske brevkunst-idé. Brevet er et tydeligt minde fra min barndom. Jeg er i dag 65 år.
19: Til den ukendte læser. Det at skulle skrive dette brev har fået minderne frem.
8: The composer Laura Reed used those recordings to make music that features alongside the installation.
19: Minder om brevene fra en af mine mostre i Norge. Før jeg kunne læse, kendte jeg håndskriften.
8: Gillian believes that the end of the service in Denmark made people think about letters and what we lose when we can't send or receive them. She hopes her exhibition can encourage people to pick up a pen and write.
9: We don't always make time to send things, so I think if the exhibition reminds people how nice that is and prompts them to put something in the post, then that'd be great.
20: Kind regards, Karen, and many greetings from Jørn.
19: De bedste hilsner, Heidi.
18: Have a wonderful 2026, Espen.
3: Branka Lesser-Dissar reporting. And that's all from the Happy Pod for now. We'd love to hear from you. Tell us, what was the one good thing that you were grateful for this week? 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This edition was produced by Rachel Bulkley. The editor is Karen Martin. I'm Holly Gibbs. Until next time, goodbye.
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14: Hello and welcome to The History Hour with me, Max Pearson, the past brought to life by those who were there. This week, a royal scandal in Belgium uncovered by a teenager.
15: I get a phone call from a newspaper and they're asking me, you do realise you've put a bomb under the royal palace? And I was like, what do you mean? Well, you're right that King Albert has an illegitimate child.
14: Also, the underground newspaper run by women in communist Poland.
25: They couldn't believe their eyes when they realized that it was mostly women. They just couldn't believe it.
14: Plus, a contaminated water crisis in Canada at the start of the millennium, the final breakup of the former Socialist Republic of Yugoslavia, and the Indian diplomat given the rare chance to meet Joseph Stalin.
26: Curiously enough, my very first impression was how short he was, because I had regarded him as a sort of six-footer.
14: That's after we get a bulletin of the latest world news.
27: BBC News with Eileen McHugh. European leaders have strongly criticised Russia's huge overnight attack on Ukraine, which involved hundreds of drones and missiles. The European Union's foreign policy chief, Kaya Kallas, said Russia was seeking to terrorise Ukraine, condemning Moscow's reported use of a hypersonic Oreshnik ballistic missile. Ukrainian officials say four people were killed in Kyiv and the surrounding area. One Ukrainian MP, Lisa Yasko, told the BBC what it was like in the capital.
28: It was terrible. It was one of the worst nights ever. Basically, the bed, the windows are shaking and it feels like never stops. I'm sure that they are targeting military, but they also always target civilian targets because it's a part of the strategy of the terror.
27: A train carrying military personnel has been attacked in the city of Quetta in southwestern Pakistan. At least 20 people are reported dead. Some figures put the number much higher. Many are critically wounded. The force of the blast threw several carriages off the track, setting them ablaze. Nearby cars and houses were also damaged. The Balochistan Liberation Army says it carried out the attack. An Australian woman from the Gaza-bound aid flotilla raided by Israeli forces on Monday has told the BBC she was physically and sexually assaulted in detention. Juliet Lamont's interview included graphic allegations.
29: I was handcuffed behind my back and my legs were shackled and I was stood on and my ribs were broken. My coccyx was broken from a kick to the back. They kept sort of pouring water onto my face so that I thought that I was going to drown. Then I was taken into a shipping container that was really dark with five men in it, and I was bashed and my pants were pulled down and I was digitally raped by the men.
27: The Israeli military told the BBC it rejects all allegations of abuse during the operation. Details are emerging from the United States and Iran of a possible deal to extend the current ceasefire for 60 days. The US Secretary of State, Marco Rubio, said an announcement was possible later on Sunday. Niko Kebelkhani has been looking at Iranian state media.
0: The Iranian media, they've been commenting on these details. Some of them have dismissed these suggestions in the U.S. media reports that Iran would open the Strait of Hormuz without any tolls. They said that the deal would return the number of ships that were passing the Strait of Hormuz before the war, but this wouldn't mean that Iran would refuse to impose these tolls on the passing ships. So there are some discrepancies here and there. There are also some comments from hardline media saying that Iran shouldn't relinquish its control of the strait.
27: BBC Monitoring's Nico Kelbakiani. BBC News. A visit by the US Secretary of State Marco Rubio to India has been partly overshadowed by comments previously shared by President Trump on social media. At a briefing, Mr. Rubio was asked about what an Indian journalist called racist comments out of the United States. Azadeh Moshiri was there.
1: At first, Mr. Rubio asked who made racist comments. The Secretary of State seemed unaware and unbriefed, and the Indian journalist simply too embarrassed to answer. One helpful member of the press claimed Donald Trump from the back of the room, but likely too far for Mr. Rubio to hear him. Perhaps that would have changed his answer. Every country has stupid people. Last month, the US president shared a transcript and video of a radio host calling India and China hellholes. India later said the comments were uninformed and in poor taste.
27: Reports from Turkey say riot police have raided the headquarters of the main opposition party, the CHP, to try to evict its leadership. Witnesses say officers fired tear gas and broke through barricades. More than 20 people are believed to be trapped under rubble after a building being constructed collapsed in the Philippines. The multi-story structure came down in Angeles City, north of the capital Manila, in the early hours of Sunday morning during a thunderstorm. 24 people have been rescued so far and no deaths have been reported. Nigeria's President Bola Tinubu will seek re-election in January after winning the governing party's presidential primaries. Mr. Tinubu will be unveiled as the party's candidate later today in the capital Abuja after defeating a businessman, Stanley Osifo. Opposition parties are also preparing to choose their candidates for the election. In football, it's the final day of the English Premier League season. Arsenal have already been confirmed as the champions, but at the other end of the table, either West Ham or Tottenham Hotspur will be relegated to the Championship. Those are the latest news stories from the BBC.
14: Hello, this is The History Hour with Max Pearson, a week's worth of characters and stories from Witness History on the BBC World Service. Coming up, the women at the heart of the struggle against communism in Poland, Montenegro's peaceful independence referendum in 2006, a contaminated water crisis in Canada, and a very rare cosy chat with Joseph Stalin. But first, let's delve into a Belgian royal scandal. In 1999, a teenager called Mario Daniels wrote a book that was intended as a simple biography of Queen Paola. But it included an explosive revelation about an illegitimate royal offspring. Mario, a schoolboy at the time, remember, has been sharing his story with Daniel Rosny.
15: I get a phone call from a newspaper and they're asking me, "You do realise you've put a bomb under the royal palace?" And I was like, "What do you mean?" "Well, you're right that King Albert has an illegitimate child." And I kind of started panicking.
2: It's October 1999, and Belgian schoolboy Mario Daniels is about to have his first book published at the age of 18.
15: Every single magazine had this exploding on the covers, and I was like, "What is happening? What is happening?"
2: Just one sentence in his unauthorised biography of the king's wife, Queen Paola, was about to generate headlines around the world, including Ireland, where Mario now lives. It would overshadow everything else in the book.
15: When this 18-year-old boy came along and said, "Hey, the king has another daughter," to the seasoned journalists, that was the perfect excuse to go all out on the story, while blaming me for how dare he publish this.
2: Did you become a celebrity?
15: I wouldn't say I became a celebrity. I certainly became notorious. Half of the country was against me. People were saying very ugly things about me.
2: What Mario had written sparked a chain of events within the Belgian monarchy that wouldn't be resolved for more than 20 years. It all started 3 years earlier, when Mario was voluntarily writing for a magazine in his spare time. He thought focusing on the royal family would help sell some copies.
15: So I started looking for a book about the Queen, and I was amazed to find that there was none. I became really fascinated because she was an amazing beauty in the 60s and 70s. I mean, she was compared to Brigitte Bardot in the European press. She was on the covers of the magazines in Italy, France, Spain, all the time. And she only had Grace Kelly to contend with in terms of beauty.
4: With her charm and loveliness, it is not to be wondered at that Belgium has taken her to its heart.
2: Paola was born into an Italian aristocratic family, and she met her future husband Albert, the younger brother to the then king, in the late 1950s.
4: The love match of Prince Albert and Princess Paola has stimulated a great warmth of Belgium affection for the royal house.
2: In the early 1990s, Albert's brother, the king, died without children, and so the throne unexpectedly went to him, making his wife, Paola, queen.
15: In the 90s, she was a bit dull. She kept a very low profile. And I was like, what happened to this very glamorous, out there woman from the 60s and 70s? I got really intrigued by her and by what happened. So I decided if no one else had written a book about her before, I would do it.
2: When Mario got home from school and finished his homework, he would then spend hours at his typewriter.
15: I wrote mainly in the evenings, at the dinner table in my parents' house. I would write during the weekends, during school holidays. I even cancelled a three-week holiday my parents were going on because I wanted to keep writing. But I was so passionate about it. I wrote letters to people I wanted to speak to, and they wrote letters back with a phone number, and then I would call them and we'd make an appointment. Time and time again, when I appeared for an interview, I was 16, 17 years old at the time, so people were a bit surprised, you know, but I must have done something right during the interviews because often at the end of it, the person I had interviewed would refer me to someone else. Oh, do you know such and such? Often I walked into an interview and the person went, oh, this is for school? I was like, no, I'm writing a book and I just have a publisher. They didn't take me seriously. And as a result, told me more than they should have. They opened up. They weren't guarded the way they would have been with a professional journalist, someone who'd been working in media for 20 years, because I'd say a lot of them didn't think anything would come of this.
2: Before long, the inner circle of the royal family started talking to Mario. He believes with the Queen's permission. And then Mario discovered there had been problems in the royal marriage that had been resolved, but he wanted to know more about how they'd worked through their troubles. Eventually, a retired senior figure from the palace agreed to fill in the gaps.
15: I sat down with the man and I said, look, it's really frustrating. All these people are telling me about the crisis in the marriage. No one wants to tell me why. And he just said, but everyone knows Albert has another daughter. And I was gobsmacked. Obviously, I did not know what to say. My publisher was in that meeting and our mouths fell open and we just stared at each other.
2: With this new information, Mario had been given all the ingredients needed for a recipe in royal scandal.
15: Me and my publisher had very long conversations about this and we decided that it was important to publish it because it explained an awful lot of what happened in Queen Paola's life. It explained why she had become the woman she was in the 90s, the queen she was. I didn't want to write a scandal book or an explosive book. The focus had to remain on Paola, her personality, who she was. So yes, therefore, it was important to include that her husband had another child, but I wanted to be very discreet about it. So in the end, it ended up being one sentence in the entire book.
2: Mario alleged Queen Paola's children had a half-sister, but he didn't name her. Very quickly, in the Belgian media, though, it was claimed this woman was Delphine Boel, an artist in her late 20s who was living in London. She initially refused to comment on the story, as did the palace, so the media focus remained on Mario and the revelation in his book.
15: I was still in secondary school. It was extraordinary. I was put into a car to go to a TV studio to be on the afternoon news. And then I started getting phone calls from journalists in France and Germany and the Netherlands. Delphine was the front cover of the Times of London.
6: And the Times has a very colourful picture of the illegitimate daughter of the King of Belgium sitting on one of her papier-mâché creations.
15: This massive

0: 2013, which meant he no longer had legal immunity in Belgium. Delphine then demanded a DNA test, which Albert refused, and a court ruled he had to pay a fine of 5,000 euros a day, roughly 5,700 US dollars. Finally, he took the test, and it was proven Delphine is his biological daughter. She won a separate legal case giving her the title of princess, as well as royal titles for her son and daughter.
1: That court case had actually been subconsciously weighing on me. I was so relieved because this went on for 7 years. Throughout those 7 years, I was thinking, what if she loses? What if she fails? And she'll forever be the illegitimate child. She'll always be this stain, this scandal, this taboo. And I thought to myself, you are to blame for that if that happens. You did that to her. So in 2020, when I got the phone call, the relief was incredible. It was incredible. I was so happy for her.
2: Mario Daniels was speaking to Daniel Rosny about that royal scandal in Belgium. Of course, the Belgian monarchy is not the only royal household to have been rocked by scandal. Kate Williams is a royal historian, professor of public engagement with history at the University of Reading. So we've just heard a Belgian royal scandal, but as we also heard, it was picked up around the world. Why do royal scandals attract such interest?
3: Royal scandals are perennial. There are so many royal scandals in history, it's almost impossible to quantify them. But I think that there's two things. I think royalty does attract scandals, we might argue, because the stakes are so high. There's power, there's money, there's, many would feel, glory. So when we come to murder, adultery, pulling each other down, prosecuting, throwing royals in jail, coups, this is because there's so much to fight for, particularly pre-constitutional monarchy. And I think a reason why royal scandals are so fascinating to the public are because royals, unlike the rest of us, live this public-private life. Partly they're behind closed doors and partly they're public. So we see them smiling and waving, and yet the private life behind the palace, we don't have much insight into. We can't just pop round like we could pop round to a neighbour. We see these sort of curated photographs, curated videos. And so therefore, there is this feeling in the royal families, in the royal households, whether it's a big grand royal family or one that's much more sort of straightforward and down to earth, they really do believe that if they let the light too much into the royal palace, then scandal will ensue. I mean, you see this with the 1969 documentary, The Royal Family, about our royal family, about Elizabeth II and about her children and the entire sort of day-to-day life of the royal family as it was in the 1960s. And this is a huge hit of a documentary. But then really, I think the royal family think they've given too much. And therefore, it was sort of locked away. And occasionally it gets leaked onto YouTube, I believe. But otherwise, you cannot see it.
2: Often it is to do with extramarital affairs and illegitimate children when it comes to the European royal households. But there was also that period of matchmaking between royal households throughout history, which meant that there were many times loveless marriages. Was that a contributing factor?
3: It's hard to tell with some of the scandals whether or not they're true or false. But one thing that we know is if there is a scandal of royal marriages, if it's on the side of the women, this is very serious because the men can do what they like. The women have to maintain a standard of purity. And one of the most dramatic is going right back to 1314. It's called the Dordanelles scandal, in which there were three daughters-in-law of King Philip IV of France, and all three were accused of adultery, all in the same tower. So a tower in Paris where it was all going on with them, their lovers, their bodyguards. And the consequences was there was torture, there was executions for these so-called lovers, and the women themselves were imprisoned. The Dordanelles, you know, had this huge impact on the perceptions of women being able to hold power. And I think we can certainly see an intersection with the hardening of the idea that women could not hold power in the French royal families.
2: And we should stress it's not just a European thing. Royal scandals associated with monarchs and emperors and their families happen all over the world.
3: They happen all over the world, and this is often because royalty is perceived as being such a prize that grabbing it, that getting it, is so significant. One I'm thinking of

0: is Radama II of Madagascar, and he is strangled in a coup led by the prime minister, and his wife takes the throne, and his wife is given the throne. She's given the role of queen, and she's allowed to succeed on the condition that she's actually going to rule with the people. So, and the nation are told that the king's committing suicide and his body's stuffed in a tomb. So, you know, we have a scandal in which the king is actually strangled after only a couple of years on the throne. And, well, it's the progress of constitutional monarchy, but many of us might say that's a bit of an extreme way to go around bringing in rule by assent. So we have, over and over again, we have kings and queens being thrown off their thrones, coups, dramas, murders. Sometimes being a monarch is the most dangerous thing you can be, or most likely to get murdered.
1: That's the historian of all things royal, Professor Kate Williams. Next, we've got a story from the heart of the Polish resistance to communist rule at the start of the 1980s. It was a time of martial law, and the independent Solidarity trade union was suppressed. In response, an underground newspaper, run by women, was set up to communicate uncensored information to the population. Ben Henderson has been hearing from someone who worked on that publication while on the run.
2: They couldn't believe their eyes when they realized that it was mostly women. They just couldn't believe it.
3: This is Helena Wuchivo. She was editor of the newspaper, which was called Mazovia Weekly. Since the 1940s, Poland had been an undemocratic communist state with close ties to the Soviet Union. In 1980, massive strikes erupted in the Polish city of Gdansk, and workers banded together to form Poland's first independent trade union called Solidarity, which campaigned for workers' rights and social and political freedoms. In response, the authorities imposed martial law in December 1981.
4: In Poland, it's more than 20 hours since the military took over, a move, they said, to prevent civil war.
3: Martial law involved rounding up thousands of Solidarity supporters, shooting demonstrators, and mass censorship. The night it was imposed, Helena was at the Solidarity office in Warsaw, Poland's capital.
2: Everybody said that there was something strange, that they got information that there were tanks in the roads, and then they started to switch off all the telephones and faxes and so on. And we looked out of the window and we saw that there were quite big number of police troops, fully armed. So we said, my husband and myself, we said that let's escape. And when we were going through the back door of this building, they shouted after us, "They are coming in," meaning the police. But we escaped.
3: Helena and her husband spent Christmas of 1981 under martial law, which lasted until 1983.
2: It was the saddest Christmas in my memory. And Warsaw was grey, was dirty. It was incredibly cold. The shops were empty. At some point, the only thing you could get in the stores were vinegar. The shelves were full of vinegar, just vinegar and vinegar and vinegar. What can you do with so much vinegar?
3: Chronic shortages of basic necessities plagued Poland, but vinegar was everywhere, probably because it was easy to produce and few people wanted it. So vinegar became a symbol of the flaws of the communist system.
2: So everybody wangled something somehow. People would go to the countryside and buy, let's say, pigs and would make sausages out of those pigs and so on.
3: Before martial law, Helena had edited Poland's first independent newspaper. Now, with communication heavily censored, she gathered a group of mostly female journalists in secret and published the first edition of Mazovia Weekly in February 1982.
2: My husband was the most prominent printer, underground printer in Poland. He was the only engineer in the whole opposition because they were mostly humanists and social science and this and that. Moreover, he was a genius. He was incredibly good at inventing things, and he organized the whole printing and distribution.
3: The newspaper covered political news, strikes, arrests, and featured interviews with the leaders of the Solidarity movement, which had been outlawed. But it was a mammoth task. The newspaper staff were on the run, adopting new identities and dodging police raids. Historians say they were helped by the authorities assuming men must be running the paper.
2: To prepare the weekly more or less safely, we had to move from one place to another every 2 or every 3 weeks. So we needed in every neighborhood, we needed up to 20 flats. People had very little flats, and to let us, which was about 8 people who were preparing the Mazovia Weekly, and everybody was smoking, and we were noisy because we used typewriters, which were extremely noisy. That was crazy. When I think about those people who let us in their flats, they were really saints, I must say.
3: Through the 1980s, Mazovia Weekly became a hugely influential source of uncensored information. Historians say it played a major role in keeping the Solidarity movement alive. Meanwhile, the communist system sunk deep into economic disaster. Eventually, pressure on the government began to pay off. In 1988, strikes took place once again, forcing Poland's authoritarian leader, General Wojciech Jaruzelski, into negotiations with the opposition Solidarity leaders, known as the Roundtable Talks, which took place at the Namyestnikovsky Palace in Warsaw. As a leading member of the underground media, Helena took part to advocate for press freedom.
2: I remember that lots of young people gathered outside that palace where we were and the top representatives of the government were. And I remember that they shouted slogans against the talks with the murderers, etc. And I thought that they were wrong, that that was our only hope, that we should achieve some compromise, because otherwise it was the bloodshedding.
3: The Roundtable Talks produced a compromise that changed Polish history. The Solidarity opposition movement was legalized, the power of the Communist Party curbed, media censorship relaxed, and partially free elections were scheduled for June 1989. Mazovia Weekly had fulfilled its purpose, and the newspaper's staff finally revealed their identities.
2: It felt quite good, I must say. Yeah. So we said that those are the people who made Mazovia Weekly. And we said this is the last issue.
3: But Helena and her staff wouldn't be taking a break. They set up a new legal newspaper called the Election Gazette. In the run-up to the June election, one of their issues sold nearly 500,000 copies. I asked Helena if she believes it influenced the outcome.
2: To some extent it did. The most important thing that gave us the victory in the election, us meaning Solidarity and people against the government, was that people were totally fed up with the whole system, with the stores with vinegar, the lack of free speech. Everything was disorganized. And people just wanted to live normal lives. By normal lives, they understand the Western lives. So that was the most important thing. But the other things, you know, there was a huge movement of energy, of enthusiasm. That's what gave us victory.
3: Solidarity won by a landslide in the election, and 2 months later, in August 1989, the communist monopoly of power in Poland was over.
5: The Polish parliament has overwhelmingly elected the Solidarity activist Tadeusz Mazowiecki as the country's first non-communist prime minister for more than 40 years.
3: Helena's Election Gazette went on to be one of the most successful newspapers in post-communist Central Europe. I asked Helena how it feels looking back on her time in the underground movement.
2: Quite good, I must say. I don't think I certainly didn't waste my life.
1: Helena Wojcicki was talking to Ben Henderson. Incidentally, we have the stories of others who were central to the end of communism in Poland on our website. You can find them by going to bbc.com/witnesshistory. We'll be in Canada, Montenegro and the Kremlin when the History Hour returns in just a moment.
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1: Coming up in part two of the History Hour, an E. coli outbreak that caused devastation in suburban Canada in the year 2000, the Indian diplomat who had a rare encounter with the Soviet leader Joseph Stalin, and the Montenegrin referendum which marked the end of the breakup of Yugoslavia.
9: I mean, I personally and all the other people who were involved in that, we knew that we managed to achieve something that is huge, something that is historical.
1: First, a news summary.
10: BBC News with Eileen McHugh. The European Union has accused Russia of terrorizing Ukraine by launching a major aerial attack overnight. The EU's foreign policy chief, Kaja Kallas, said Russia was targeting city centers because it was no longer making gains on the battlefield. Ukrainian officials say strikes killed four people in and around Kiev. Details are emerging from the United States and Iran of a possible deal to extend the current ceasefire for 60 days. The U.S. Secretary of State, Marco Rubio, said an announcement was possible later on Sunday. Iranian state media said there was still disagreement over one or two clauses. Separatist militants in southwestern Pakistan say they've carried out a deadly attack on a train carrying military personnel. At least 20 people have reportedly been killed in the city of Quetta. An Australian woman from the Gaza-bound aid flotilla raided by Israeli forces last week has told the BBC she was physically and sexually assaulted in detention. Juliette Lamont alleges she was kicked, beaten and raped by men with their fingers. The Israeli military says it rejects all allegations of abuse during the operation. Reports from Turkey say riot police have raided the headquarters of the main opposition party to try to evict its leadership. On Thursday, a court ousted the head of the CHP, Özgür Özel, by ruling that his election was invalid because of alleged vote buying. Nigeria's president, Bola Tinubu, will seek re-election in January after winning the governing party's presidential primaries. Mr. Tinubu will be unveiled as the party's candidate later today. And in football, it's the final day of the English Premier League season. Either West Ham or Tottenham Hotspur will be relegated to the Championship. Both teams have won European trophies in recent years, but have struggled this season. BBC News.
1: Welcome back to part two of the History Hour with Max Pearson. Still to come, a crucial vote on the future of Montenegro and a meeting with one of the most controversial leaders of the 20th century. Before that, we're going to the small Canadian town of Walkerton in the year 2000, when contaminated drinking water triggered one of the country's worst public health disasters. Heavy rainfall had washed E. coli bacteria into the town's water supply, but failures in testing and reporting meant residents continued to drink the water, in some cases with fatal consequences. Megan Lawton has been speaking to Bruce Davidson, a resident of Walkerton who experienced the crisis firsthand.
11: I found myself standing in the backyard holding my 9-year-old son, who is weeping uncontrollably as he's looking across the park and watching one of many air ambulance helicopters take his friend away.
12: It's a spring morning in the town of Walkerton in Ontario, and local resident Bruce Davidson is consoling his son.
11: And He said through his tears, he said, "Dad, is he going to die?" And what do you say to your son when that's the fourth person just on your street to be airlifted and a child has already died?
12: A few days earlier, unusually heavy rain had swept through the town, washing cattle manure into the water system. Residents didn't know it yet, but their drinking water was contaminated with a type of bacteria called E. coli. Something as ordinary as a glass of tap water had become deadly. In a town of 5,000 people, more than 2,000 would fall ill, at least 7 would die. In the early days, as officials tried to understand what was happening, some explanations focused on the unusually heavy rain.
11: Well, lots of towns experience heavy rains and people don't die from contaminated water.
12: But this wasn't just about rain. Instead, a water system that failed at almost every level and critical information that wasn't properly disclosed. The event would change water safety across Canada forever. To understand how we got to that point, we need to go back, before the helicopters were flying overhead and the hospital waiting rooms were overflowing.
11: Walkerton is a very quiet rural community in Ontario. It's about 2.5 hours drive from Toronto, so a very idyllic place. A community that, by and large, the vast majority of people, even in Ontario, would never have heard of. So anonymous and headed for infamy.
12: It's May 22nd, the Monday of a long bank holiday weekend, and Bruce and his family are arriving home after being away for a few nights.
11: My best friend pulled into the driveway, thankfully, within seconds of us doing it. Had he been a few minutes earlier, he would have missed us. And he got out of his car and he said, the radio's saying there's something wrong with the water and you shouldn't drink it, something about E. coli.
12: At that point, was there anything you noticed in your town that made you think, okay, the radio is onto something, that there is something wrong with the water?
11: Well, you know, in a small town, you can't keep a secret. And very quickly, rumors started to spread that something had gone seriously wrong with our water, to the point where the local nursing home had actually switched their patients from regular tap water to boiled or bottled water days ahead of time, believing that something could be wrong.
12: The day after Bruce and his family arrived home, Tuesday 23rd, local children returned to school.
11: My kids arrived to see all the fountains taped off with plastic over them so the kids couldn't drink from the water. But my daughter's kindergarten teacher told me later that she spent the entire afternoon trying to deal with young students, 5 and 6 years old, as these children doubled over in pain, burst into tears. So that was a complete shock.
12: And by the Wednesday 24th,
11: school was closed. The first death in Walkerton had occurred. And we started to sort of grasp the magnitude of what we were facing, where this is not only going to give you some kind of stomach flu, but it could kill you.
12: Initially, health officials looked for a foodborne outbreak. E. coli is commonly linked to undercooked meat, but they couldn't find a shared meal or event linking the victims. What no one in the town knew was that Walkerton's Public Utilities Commission, responsible for the town's water, had already tested the water. It came back positive for E. coli on May 15th, 2 days before people started feeling ill. But the results were not disclosed.
13: Good evening. Most Canadians take safe drinking water for granted, but they don't do that anymore in Walkerton, Ontario. It's a community of 5...
12: By now, the media had arrived. Reporters, including from Canada's public broadcaster, the CBC, were speaking to residents, many wondering why they hadn't been told to stop drinking the water sooner.
14: Well, some people, Peter, were starting to get sick last Friday before the long weekend, and officials here knew something was wrong. They didn't know what. And by Sunday, they knew it was in the water. They knew the bacteria. And they didn't, however, issue any public warnings until yesterday. And that's because they thought...
12: That warning came from Dr. Murray McQuigg, the region's medical officer responsible for protecting public health. Tests administered by his unit were now pointing to E. coli. So he went on local radio with an order. Don't drink the tap water unless it's been boiled. It was a warning that clashed with other public statements, suggesting the water supply was unlikely to be the problem. By now, anger in Walkerton was beginning to boil.
11: So we decided that we would write a letter to the Premier of Ontario and respectfully request that he immediately commence a full public inquiry to find all the answers to our dilemma.
12: An inquiry was announced and scheduled to start months later. First was the issue of getting the water clean.
11: Thankfully, communities all across the province sent us water. And, you know, even one of Canada's major breweries bottled water for us and sent it up. They sent it in beer bottles. But we just assumed that it was American beer because it was so watery. But, you know, it was life-saving.
12: After 198 days of relying on bottled and boiled water, Walkerton residents could finally use their taps again, around the same time the inquiry started.
15: The Ontario government will appoint a judge or a retired judge as a commission of inquiry under the public inquiry.
12: The inquiry found Public Utilities Commission operators, brothers Stan and Frank Coble, had no formal training in water quality management and had failed to properly treat the water or monitor the system.
11: That was the thing that, you know, shocked us. And we were victims of what I would call ignorance and arrogance.
12: The brothers were convicted on criminal charges after the inquiry found they regularly falsified tests. But for Bruce, who attended several hearings in his role as co-founder of the concerned Walkerton Citizens, the problem went far beyond the two men.
11: Justice is not just about punishing those who did something egregious, but there is no penalty for anyone above them who failed to supervise them properly. There is no penalty for the government for not ensuring the training.
12: The inquiry found wider systemic failures, which the Ontario government accepted, introducing major reforms to the province's drinking water system. But Bruce says some Walkerton residents would never fully recover.
11: There's a psychological aspect to this with post-traumatic stress that is just horrific. You know, you sort of say, well, hey, the water can kill you. Now we fixed it. Now it's okay. Well, there isn't a switch you flick in your mind to do that.
12: As for what happened to his son's friend.
11: It's interesting. He did survive, thankfully. He did have some pretty difficult times, and it was a slow recovery. And they both went off to university many years later, and I was driving them home. And I said to him, you know, when you were over at our house playing, you seem fine. You seem like you were having a great time. And the next day you were airlifted. And he said something that absolutely floored me. He said, in the mind of a 9-year-old, people who told that they were sick were taken away, and they died. And so he didn't tell out of fear. And that fear almost cost him his life.
1: Bruce Davidson was speaking to Megan Lawton and recalling the Walkerton contaminated water crisis of 26 years ago. It's just 20 years since Montenegro achieved independence from Serbia in what was the final part of the breakup of the former Socialist Federal Republic of Yugoslavia. Unlike what happened in other former Yugoslav republics, Montenegro's independence was achieved through a referendum, not war. Tim O'Callaghan has been hearing from someone who was at the heart of the independence campaign.
16: There are signs tonight that the people of Montenegro have voted for independence from Serbia. If the exit polls are correct, it'll be the final chapter in the breakup of the former Yugoslavia.
9: I mean, I personally and all the other people who were involved in that, we knew that we managed to achieve something that is huge, something that is historical.
17: Ivan Vujovic was part of the Social Democratic Party who campaigned for Montenegrin independence. The country is in the Western Balkans in the south of Europe on the Adriatic coast and has a population of just over 600,000. It was one of the six republics in the Socialist Federal Republic of Yugoslavia between 1945 and 1992. But Montenegro's independence wasn't achieved through the war and violence which mired the region during the 1990s.
18: Good evening. Britain and America both warn tonight that events in Yugoslavia are sliding out of control towards civil war. Columns of federal tanks are heading towards the breakaway republics of Croatia and Slovenia.
19: The people of Sarajevo have been marking the 1,000 days since the Bosnian Serb siege of their city began.
9: Montenegro is the country with the long-lasting statehood among the all the other former republics of former Yugoslavia. We had practically one millennium of the continuity of our state. We were the country who were recognized as independent state in 1878 at the Berlin Congress, one of 27 independent states at that time in all the world. So our tradition, our statehood tradition, and our national and historical tradition is very, very long.
17: But after the First World War, the Podgorica Assembly in Montenegro changed everything, as the BBC programme Final Battle of Yugoslavia explained.
20: At a meeting in an old cigarette factory, Montenegro was blotted off the map. A parliament of clan leaders declared Montenegro Serbian territory.
17: Montenegro became part of the Kingdom of Yugoslavia, which then became a communist state after World War II. In 1992, while other former Yugoslav countries were declaring their independence from Serbia, Montenegrins voted to remain aligned with them in a referendum. But Ivan believes the seeds of independence were already being sown. Pro-independence parties in Montenegro had boycotted the vote.
9: Montenegro was always pro-Yugoslav oriented. If this kind of the union was possible to be built on the equal basis. In the moment when it was obvious that it is impossible, this part of the political scene decided to establish this pro-independence movement because we knew there cannot be any kind of equality in the federation between Serbia and Montenegro because Serbia is 10 times bigger in terms of territory and terms of population.
17: This new state was called the Federal Republic of Yugoslavia. Montenegro had its own president and prime minister, but the country was mostly controlled by the president of Serbia, Slobodan Milosevic.
20: During his first decade in power, Milosevic controlled Montenegro like a fiefdom, placing his own henchmen in power. Milo Djukanovic was then a close ally. In 1997, everything changed. Djukanovic challenged his mentor by contesting Montenegro's presidential election. He narrowly defeated Milosevic's chosen candidate.
9: This process of Montenegrin independence began in the beginning of the 90s, but it practically erupted and has been the main topic on the political stage and political scene of Montenegro after the clash between Djukanovic and Milosevic in 1997. That was, let's say, a kind of crucial crossroad, in political crossroad in Montenegro. It meant turning to the West, establishing contacts and liaisons with international community, European, United States.
17: And a move towards Montenegro nationalism and independent statehood. In 2002, a new agreement was signed between Serbia and Montenegro. It consigned the name of Yugoslavia to the history books and created a new state simply called Serbia and Montenegro. Crucially for the independence movement, the agreement included a clause which allowed for the states to re-examine the union after 3 years.
9: We practically conducted this campaign from the day when this state union between Serbia and Montenegro was established. All these years, especially these 3 years since 2003 until 2006, was the years in which the main political topic was when the referendum will be and what will happen after this referendum.
17: Legislation to hold the vote on Montenegrin independence was passed in March 2006, but arguments began over who should be allowed to vote.
9: Political side opting for a state union, they put the question, who has right to vote in that referendum? They wanted to enable the many citizens of Serbia, which had some kind of the background with Montenegro, origins in Montenegro, to vote in the referendum. But only citizens of Montenegro who has the right to vote on the elections in Montenegro acquired the vote to vote in the referendum process.
17: The European Union agreed to oversee and regulate the referendum. However, there was a stipulation set by the EU for the pro-independence camp to win.
9: Our option for independence needed to gain at least 55% of voters who voted to guarantee the victory in the referendum. So we didn't have the situation in which each vote was worth the same.
17: The result was predicted to be very close. Voting took place on Sunday the 21st of May. And as initial results started to come in during the early hours of the morning, things were looking good for Ivan.
9: It was really the explosion of emotions. when you proclaim independent states after practically 100 years, you know, and after everything happened during '90s and the inferior and very poor position of Montenegro in this form, first Yugoslavia and Milosevic oppressive regime, to have your independent states in the region which experienced the dramatic and disastrous political life during '90s in the war surroundings and sanctions, and it was difficult to live in such conditions and to make this idea survive. So it added specific weight to our victory.
17: The result was officially confirmed later that day. The independence bloc had won, just, getting 55.5% of the vote.
9: Mr. Boris Tadic, who was at that time president of Serbia, second or third day after referendum, he sent a letter congratulating the people of Montenegro. His move was very, very wise and very, very correct way to acknowledge what happened in Montenegro.
1: The Montenegrin independence campaigner Ivan Vujovic was speaking to Tim O'Callaghan. Finally this week, a glimpse into the soul of one of the 20th century's most notorious world leaders. Not many people got up close and personal with Stalin. But in 1953, an Indian diplomat was given a rare opportunity when he was invited to the Kremlin in Moscow. His name was Krishna Menon. Rina Stanton Sharma has been listening to archive recordings of Menon talking about Stalin.
0: Curiously enough, my very first impression was how short he was, because I had regarded him as a sort of six-footer, to judge by the statues and pictures which were all over the land in those days. But I thought it was rather of mediocre height, or probably rather below mediocre height. But he was a very handsome person and altogether very impressive.
12: That's Vinyalil Krishnan Krishnamenon, a key figure in India's fight for independence from British rule, recalling his impressions of the Soviet Union's leader in a 1967 interview with Mark Tully, known as the BBC's Voice of India. Like Stalin, Menon was a polarizing force. He was described as one of the most reviled figures of the Cold War era, the period of political rivalry between the United States and the Soviet Union after World War II. But others saw him as a visionary who defended India's sovereignty with unmatched intensity. Born in Kerala, South India, Menon moved to England in 1924 and studied law and political science. He reportedly drank up to 30 cups of tea a day, was teetotal and a vegetarian, eating only toast, buns and biscuits. Menon was close to Jawaharlal Nehru, who'd become independent India's first Prime Minister.
21: At the stroke of the midnight hour, when the world sleeps, India will awake to life and freedom.
12: That famous line from Nehru's Tryst with Dynasty speech from August 1947 signalled the ending of the largest empire in history. Nehru appointed Menon as India's first High Commissioner in the UK.
22: At London's India House, High Commissioner Krishna Menon swears allegiance to the newly born Republic of India.
23: I, Vinyalil Krishnan Krishnamenon, solemnly affirm that I will bear true faith and allegiance to the Constitution of India as by law established.
12: The historic adoption of India's constitution in 1950 replaced the British monarch, and Nehru became the new nation's prime minister. Menon was seen as prickly and difficult to work with. A lover reportedly described him as a somber porcupine with the potential to evolve into a human demon. He would suffer from bouts of depression and mania, and was dependent on sedatives. In 1952, he returned to India, where he represented the country at the United Nations General Assembly. Despite championing world peace at the UN, he was accused of being pro-communist, having endorsed the Soviets. Time magazine characterized him as venomous, violently anti-American, and an unpleasant mischief maker. And the Soviets thought he was in the hands of the British. Nevertheless, Stalin met with Menon, who explained the events leading up to that moment at the Kremlin.
2: Mr. Menon, it was difficult, even for an ambassador, to get an interview with Stalin. Why were you called for an interview with him on the 17th of February, 1953?
0: Oh, yes, of course it was difficult, really. The number of ambassadors Stalin had seen could be counted on the fingers of one hand. But as soon as I presented my credentials, I said that if I had an opportunity, I'd like to pay my respects to Marshal Stalin. That was in October. I waited for about 5 months, and on the 16th of February, I was suddenly informed that Stalin would be glad to see me the next day.
12: Stalin asked Menon about India's many languages, the size of its army, and listened as Menon outlined his country's foreign policy.
0: I must say, I was very much impressed by him. Of course, I was in a mood to be impressed by him because he was the one man who counted in the Soviet Union at that time. Of course, he was extremely clever because he played off one against the other, the armed forces, the party, the bureaucracy. He played them off one against the other, and with his occasional purges and so on, he kept himself in power, in absolute power.
12: Under Stalin's communist rule, the Soviet Union had been transformed into a modern industrialized state, but at immense human cost. Millions suffered through purges, executions, and brutal labor camps, where many died from disease, starvation, or exhaustion.
2: Did he seem to you to be a brutal and coarse man?
0: No, I wouldn't say brutal. And certainly not coarse. On the contrary, I would say that his manners were almost refined. But he certainly struck me as a very strong man, strong to the point of ruthlessness. I mean, perhaps the most memorable thing he told me was this. He said, "Mr. Ambassador, our peasant is a simple man but wise. When he sees a wolf, he shoots it. He doesn't preach morals to the wolf. He shoots it, and the wolf knows it and behaves accordingly." And then, you know, Stalin had a habit of doodling. Then I suddenly looked over, and apparently this doodling enabled him to concentrate his attention on the conversation, whatever it may be. I looked over, and what do I find but a number of wolves? Wolves of different sizes. Two wolves standing up, one wolf glaring at the other, another wolf knocked down on the ground, and so on. This struck me as rather extraordinary.
12: Within a few years, Menon would be cast into the wilderness as a lone wolf in politics. His meeting with Stalin would be one of the dictator's last, taking place just weeks before his death of a stroke after a night of heavy drinking.
2: Did Stalin's health seem to be good when you saw him?
0: Oh, perfect. And later on, after his death, when I mentioned it to a doctor, he said that was only natural because he died of cerebral hemorrhage. And just before a man gets an attack of cerebral hemorrhage, he's apt to look rather ruddy in the face. He looked perfectly fit. When I returned to the embassy, then all the world's pressmen were there, and they all asked me what Stalin looked like. I said, "Stalin looked perfectly fit." That was on the 17th of February. He was taken ill on the 28th of February, and he was dead on the 5th of March.
12: Leading the nation's tributes, newsreader Yuri Levitan, known as the voice of the Soviet Union, described him as a comrade and brilliant successor of Vladimir Lenin's work.
3: Соратника и гениального продолжателя дела Ленина, Иосифа Виссарионовича Сталина.
12: Many mourned his loss, but others welcomed the news of the death of one of the most murderous dictators in history. As for Menon, he became a member of the Indian Parliament and was later named as India's Defence Minister. But his cabinet career ended in controversy in 1962, when he was blamed for India's defeat in a border confrontation with China.
1: Rina Stanton Sharma and the story of the Indian politician and diplomat who was one of the last outsiders to see Stalin alive. The archive recordings of Krishna Menon were from a BBC interview conducted in 1967. So, short, ruddy, charming, but ruthless. And with that insight into the character of a dominant figure from the 20th century, we've come to the end of this edition of the History Hour. We'll have more first-hand stories from the past for you next week, so until then, this is Max Pearson from all of us here. Thanks for listening. Goodbye.
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6: The fate of France's former president, Nicolas Sarkozy, is being decided by the Paris Appeals Court. I'm Tristan Redman, and for the documentary on BBC World Service, I'm telling the story of how Sarkozy became the first former French head of state to end up behind bars since the Second World War. Throughout the case, he's always denied any wrongdoing. But there are allegations of a secret pact with a dictator, unexplained meetings between government figures and a known terrorist, and vast amounts of cash.
7: At the very end of the campaign in 2007, it emerged that there was so much of it that they even considered destroying it.
6: This is the story of Sarkozy's rise and demise and how he went from the Élysée Palace to the notorious La Santé prison and his quest for redemption and one final comeback. That's the Sarkozy affair after the news.
10: BBC News with Eileen McHugh. European leaders have strongly criticised Russia's huge overnight attack on Ukraine, which involved hundreds of drones and missiles. The European Union's foreign policy chief, Kaya Kallas, said Russia was seeking to terrorise Ukraine. Ukrainian officials say four people were killed. Jonathan Beale reports from Kyiv.
24: This was one of Kyiv's worst nights of the war, with nearly 700 Russian drones and missiles fired, many targeting the capital. Ukraine's air defences worked throughout the night, but some got through, including hypersonic missiles. This morning, Kyiv was counting the cost. Emergency services were still tackling fires. President Putin had threatened a response to a recent Ukrainian attack in Luhansk, Russian-occupied territory, which Moscow said killed 21 students. Ukraine said it only targets military sites.
10: President Trump says the U.S. blockade against Iran will remain in full force until an agreement is reached, certified and signed. He said Washington's relationship with Tehran was becoming much more professional and productive, but there could be no mistakes. But key sticking points remain, including control of the Strait of Hormuz and Iran's nuclear program. Iran's president, Masoud Pezeshkian, has again stressed any negotiations would not compromise Iran's dignity and pride. A train carrying military personnel has been attacked in the city of Quetta in southwestern Pakistan. At least 20 people are reported dead. Caroline Davis reports from Islamabad.
25: The force of the explosion left the 745 shuttle service carriage blackened and mangled. Nearby vehicles were left burnt out. According to a Pakistan railway official responsible for Quetta, the service was carrying military personnel home for next week's Eid holiday. The BBC has heard that the blast occurred outside the train. The news agency AFP has reported it was the result of a car full of explosives driving into one of the carriages. The Baluch Liberation Army, who said they were behind the blast, are among a number of separatist groups that have often targeted Baluchistan's railways.
10: An Australian woman from a Gaza-bound aid flotilla raided by Israeli forces on Monday has told the BBC she was physically and sexually assaulted in detention. Speaking to the BBC's NewsHour programme, Juliette Lamont alleges she was handcuffed and shackled by Israeli troops who then kicked and stood on her, breaking her ribs and coccyx before raping her.
11: It was horrific, you know, on all levels, psychologically and physically. I don't think I've ever experienced something as... awful on all levels, but, you know, we got out at the end of it. I was sexually assaulted 3 times from when they intercepted our boat in international waters, so it's outrageous the way that they treated us.
10: The Israeli military told the BBC it rejects all allegations of abuse during the operation. World News from the BBC. More than 20 people are believed to be trapped under rubble after a building under construction collapsed in the Philippines. The multi-story structure came down in Angeles City, north of the capital Manila, in the early hours of Sunday morning during a thunderstorm. 24 people have been rescued so far and no deaths have been reported. Reports from Turkey say riot police have raided the headquarters of the main opposition party, the CHP, to try to evict its leadership. Witnesses say officers fired tear gas and broke through barricades. Our global affairs reporter, Amber Hasan Itirajan, has more details.
13: Supporters of the CHP, or the Republican People's Party, had blocked the headquarters building's entrance in Ankara, defying the court order that was issued on Thursday. The court ousted the head of the CHP, Uzgar Uzel, by ruling that his election 3 years ago was invalid because of alleged vote buying in the intra-party elections. The party condemned the decision, calling it a judicial coup. The court named the CHP's new chair as Kemal Kılıçdaroğlu, Mr. Uzel's predecessor, seen as a divisive figure who lost Turkey's last presidential poll to Recep Tayyip Erdogan.
10: Amber Hasan Itirajan reporting. Health officials in the Democratic Republic of the Congo say the response to the current Ebola outbreak has been hindered by the ongoing armed conflict. Medical teams are unable to reach areas under the control of the M23 rebel group, which is at war with the Congolese government. The outbreak has so far resulted in more than 200 deaths. The final fixtures of the English Premier League football season are getting underway. Arsenal have already been confirmed as the champions, but at the other end of the table, either West Ham or Tottenham Hotspur will be relegated to the Championship. Those are the latest news stories from the BBC.
6: You're listening to the documentary from the BBC World Service. I'm Tristan Redman, and this is The Sarkozy Affair. Throughout this case, France's former president, Nicolas Sarkozy, has denied any wrongdoing. It's 2005 and we're in Tripoli, the capital of Libya. A French minister is on an official visit.
14: Il y avait un dîner, une soirée à l'ambassade de France.
15: There was a dinner, an evening event, at the French embassy.
6: At the dinner, there are 80 guests. There are toasts. This is Libya in the final phase of Muammar Gaddafi's rule. Colonel Gaddafi, the dictator, doesn't know it yet, but within a few years, he'll be deposed and then murdered by a mob. But for now, in our story, he's still in charge.
14: Là, des Libyens officiels.
15: And then some Libyan officials turned up, and they said, there's someone we need you to meet.
6: This is Fabrice Arfi, an investigative journalist with the website Mediapart, who's telling us the story. He says the officials accompany the minister outside to a waiting car. The minister gets in. Later, he'll say he doesn't know at first where the car's taking him or who he's heading to meet.
14: En territoire étranger, viennent prendre un ministre.
6: There's no ambassador, nor any diplomats with him. At the embassy, they don't know he's leaving.
14: On l'amène chez Senussi. Non, la villa de Senussi.
6: The car arrives at its destination, a villa. The house belongs to a man that the minister shouldn't be meeting, a man who's been convicted in France of terrorism. He's wanted by Interpol. Now, if I told you that after this unexpected meeting, the minister doesn't mention to his boss what's just happened to him, well, you might think it was unusual. Then, if I told you that in the final months of that same year, 2005, a scene like this didn't just happen once, it happened twice. Two separate high-ranking French government officials in surprise, unplanned meetings in Tripoli with the exact same man. A man convicted of terrorism. Well, then you might wonder what was going on. And you wouldn't be alone. Because 20 years later, prosecutors say that these two meetings were the moments a secret pact was forged. A pact between the Libyan government and the entourage of a French presidential hopeful. The individuals involved all say that no such pact ever existed and that they were tricked into these meetings. But the story of these visits to Tripoli and what happened inside those meetings has engulfed part of the French political establishment for two decades. These are alleged to be the central moments of a scandal that goes to the very summit of the French state, all the way to the one-time President of the Republic, Nicolas Sarkozy. Bonjour, mesdames. Je suis Tristan Redman de la BBC. I'm at the grand old courthouse in central Paris. The former president, Nicolas Sarkozy, is about to arrive to appeal his conviction for criminal conspiracy. In 2025, he was sentenced to 5 years in prison for his role in an alleged plot to illegally finance his 2007 presidential election campaign. Sarkozy was acquitted of three other charges, and he still denies any wrongdoing. Now, he's back in court, hoping to clear his name entirely.
9: Okay,
16: good. Yeah, good, thanks, good. I'm just at the Palais de Justice now. Sarko, I'm hoping, will arrive 12:30 or something like that.
6: Sarko, as he's known by almost everyone in France, can still pull a crowd. The centre-right politician was elected in 2007 on a mandate to drag the country into the 21st century. To celebrate his victory that night, there was a glittering party on the Champs-Élysées. The most famous figures in France were there, including Sarkozy's friend, the rock star, Johnny Hallyday.
17: C'est un homme d'honneur. C'est un homme qui aime sa famille.
6: Sarkozy's a man of honour, Johnny says. He's a man who loves his family and his friends.
17: Un homme qui aime tout ça ne peut pas trahir son pays.
6: A man, he says, who could never betray his country. And yet, almost 20 years later, Sarkozy is accused of doing precisely that. This is a tale of secret meetings, claims of suitcases of banknotes, witnesses who disappear in mysterious circumstances, and so much cash that the protagonists don't even know what to do with it. They even consider destroying it. Above all, this is a story about where the money came from. French judges and journalists have been trying to solve that puzzle for years. And Nicolas Sarkozy? He says there's zero proof he's ever received any of it or done anything wrong. But the stakes for him are huge. If he doesn't win his appeal, he could spend 10 years behind bars.
18: Il n'y a pas un document, pas une photo, pas un compte, pas une...
19: There are no documents, no photos, no accounts, no proof.
18: Il n'y a que la haine.
19: All there is hate.
6: I've lived and worked in France as a journalist for many years. I covered Sarkozy for 20 of them. And I covered the downfall of Muammar Gaddafi in Libya too. I never could have guessed that the lives of these two men would collide in such a dramatic way. This story is so bonkers that I've always been amazed how few people outside of France have heard any of it. But to understand the full scope of it, you have to go back a long way. All the way to 1989. It starts with an explosion on a plane. It's September 1989. There's a bomb hidden in a suitcase. UTA flight 772 from Brazzaville in Congo to Paris. The bomb goes off, somewhere above Niger in the middle of the Sahara Desert. There are 170 passengers on board, 54 of them are French. When the plane disappears, they're all missing. Very soon in Paris, the news is everywhere.
2: Attentat ou accident, le décès d'Izupéa n'a pas encore livré son secret. Il y a très peu de chance.
6: But there's at least one woman in the city who's still oblivious.
9: Très tard, le soir, en rentrant chez moi.
6: Danielle Klein has had a long day. She's had a big success at work, and it's her birthday. So she goes out to celebrate.
9: Au lieu de rentrer chez moi à 8 heures du soir.

0: Daniel's brother, Jean-Pierre, is a 30-year-old actor. His career's just taking off. He's been in Brazzaville, in Central Africa, directing a play. But the play's finished, so he decides to fly home early. He wants to see his daughter.
1: My name is Mélanie Houtz-Klein, and I was 4 years old when my father died in the plane crash in 1989.
2: Mélanie, what do you remember about these days when your dad was killed?
1: I just remember when my mom told me that my father died. It's like a picture in my memory. We were sitting on the floor, and she's telling me that my father is dead, and... My mom told me that my father was dead and he won't come back. And I remember that he was supposed to take me to a park. And my first question, I think it was, oh, so we won't go to this park. And she told me, plus jamais.
2: Never again.
1: Never again.
0: It takes investigators a while to reach the wreckage. It's in the middle of the Sahara Desert. But once there, they find traces of explosives on the plane. There's a hunt to find who could have placed a bomb. And then they discover evidence that points at Libya and its dictator, Muammar Gaddafi. Neither Danielle nor her niece Mélanie, nor the other families of those killed, could know back then that this story would still be making headlines almost 40 years later. Because the Libyan perpetrators of the UTA bombing, who were convicted in absentia by a court in 1999, have been on the run ever since. They still haven't been punished to this day. At the time of the bombing, on the other side of Paris from Danielle, you'd find the bourgeois suburb of Neuilly-sur-Seine. It's one of the wealthiest towns in France. And back then, Nicolas Sarkozy is its young mayor, a rising star waiting for his big break.
3: His rise really began with a very precise, spectacular moment.
0: This is Andrew Hussey, a writer on modern France.
3: Which was in 1993, when he defused a hostage crisis in a school in Neuilly.
0: A man who calls himself the human bomb takes over a nursery school and demands a ransom. He's holding 21 children and their teacher hostage.
4: Une trentaine d'enfants d'une école maternelle de Neuilly-sur-Seine.
0: Terrified parents wait at the school gates. Mayor Sarkozy steps up. He enters the school and he negotiates with the attacker. One by one, over the course of many hours, Sarkozy carries several of the children out in his arms. It's all captured by TV cameras. All the hostages are saved, the attacker is killed by police, and virtually overnight, Sarkozy becomes a national hero. Fast forward to 2005, and Sarkozy is a fixture in government with a powerful job. He's the interior minister. And on the right of French politics, Andrew Hussey says, he's inspiring something of a frenzy. Sarkozy has cultivated an image as a law and order tough guy, a straight talker. Particularly when it comes to the banlieue. These are the deprived housing projects outside of French cities where many immigrants live. And in 2005, there's a moment which is part of Sarkozy's political legend. He's visiting a banlieue near Paris.
3: There's been a lot of words to describe the people in the banlieue over the years, and he came out and said, racaille.
0: Roughly translated, racaille means scum.
5: Vous avez un site, cette bande de racaille.
3: Now, it's a very divisive term, because racaille is a very, very old word in French. And as with very old words in French, it ends with that aille sound like that. And it's quite a powerful insult in French, la racaille.
0: This language infuriated many people in the banlieues, and also many on the French left. But for his base on the conservative right, this was exciting stuff. By the end of the year, Sarkozy is the favourite to win the next presidential election. He knows very well, though, that if you want to be

0: French president, you have to be a player on the world stage, not just at home. Now, he's famous in France, but hardly anyone knows him internationally. And he decides to do something about that. He plans a trip to meet a prominent, headline-grabbing world leader. And to the surprise of many, he chooses Tripoli and the Libyan dictator Muammar Gaddafi. Now, you often hear journalists say that they don't want to become the story. But when it comes to this story, it would be hard to tell it without this journalist.
1: Fabrice Arfi, et je suis co-responsable du service des enquêtes à Mediapart.
0: Fabrice Arfi is an investigative reporter with a French news website called Mediapart.
2: This investigation for you has taken up a significant part of your life. I mean, I remember talking to you about it way back in 2012. Both of us are quite a bit older at this stage. I have a lot less hair.
3: Moi, j'ai de la barbe blanche.
2: Yeah, you have a few grey hairs and a beard.
0: Fabrice has spent 15 years investigating this story, trying to unpick what happened at a series of meetings in Tripoli at the end of 2005. At the epicenter of Fabrice's investigation is the summit between Nicolas Sarkozy and Muammar Gaddafi, the Libyan leader, in October of that year.
1: Il y a un voyage éclair de Nicolas Sarkozy.
0: Sarkozy makes a lightning trip to Tripoli.
1: Officiellement, discuter de la lutte contre le terrorisme.
0: He meets with Gaddafi.
1: Tête à tête avec Muammar Gaddafi.
0: Just the two of them, with translators. Officially, they're there to discuss terrorism and migration. It's formal and it's short. The context here is crucial. This is all happening a few years after 9/11. Libya's been a pariah state for decades, accused of mounting terrorist attacks around the world, including in Lockerbie in Scotland.
1: Gaddafi comprend qu'il ne peut plus être l'état terroriste.
0: But Gaddafi realizes after 9/11 that if Libya keeps it up as a so-called terrorist state, he could be in trouble. Times have changed. And this meeting with Sarkozy, a prominent minister of a big Western country, is a stepping stone back to respectability. The two men talk. They shake hands, they smile for the cameras, and the meeting wraps up. But here's the thing about these meetings on the world stage. The real business doesn't happen when the leaders meet. The cameras are there, but actually, the big decisions are often made ahead of time. And Fabrice tells us this is exactly what happened for Sarkozy's visit to Libya. A few days earlier, his right-hand man, a man called Claude Guéant, had already been to Tripoli. Claude Guéant is Sarkozy's chief of staff, and he's there to prepare the way for his boss. Except Guéant has some business that's not on the official agenda.
1: Ce qui est secret, c'est que pendant cette visite,
4: what is secret is that during this visit, there is a dinner, and no one from the embassy, the Ministry for Foreign Affairs, President Chirac, no one knows about it.
0: If any of this is sounding familiar, that's because it is. It's the second of the two secret meetings in Tripoli that I mentioned right at the beginning. In the heavily choreographed world of international diplomacy, this is all unusual, because the dinner guest is someone in particular.
1: C'est la rencontre avec le terroriste Abdallah Senoussi.
0: He's called Abdullah Senoussi, and he's the same man we heard about right at the start, a wanted terrorist. So now we have two off-the-books meetings with this same guy. One just before Sarkozy's visit, and one soon after. Now, this man, Abdullah Senoussi, is important in Libya. He's Gaddafi's brother-in-law. But he's also someone to avoid if you're on an official government trip. Because 6 years earlier, in 1999, he was convicted in absentia for the murder of 170 people, the passengers of the flight that exploded above the Sahara. And he's also been linked to the Lockerbie bombing in Scotland.
2: If it had become public knowledge at that moment that Claude Guéant, the chef de cabinet of the interior minister, had met with Abdullah Senoussi, what would have likely been the public reaction in France?
1: Si on découvre à l'époque que le directeur,
4: if it had been discovered at the time that he'd met, behind the back of the French state, a condemned terrorist, a wanted man in France,
1: vous imaginez le scandale.
4: You can imagine the scandal.
0: I'm in Lyon. It's a couple of years later, 2007, and I'm there to cover a huge American-style campaign rally for candidate Nicolas Sarkozy. In a few weeks, he'll face off against his socialist rival, Ségolène Royal, in the presidential election. At the rally, there are 15,000 people, thousands of French flags. A local paper says the whole event costs 170,000 euros. It's the first time I've seen Sarkozy in the flesh, and I'm struck by how small he is, but also by his strut. He looks just like a guy who knows it's all about to happen for him. And there was someone else there that day too.
5: My name is Christine Lagarde, and I'm currently the president of the European Central Bank based in Frankfurt.
0: I'm talking to Lagarde in her enormous HQ in Germany. Back in 2007, when we were at the same rally in Lyon, she was a junior minister serving alongside Sarkozy in the government. Lagarde tells me that she remembers that day and what it was like being on the campaign trail with Sarkozy.
5: He was a bundle of energy, and he was everywhere. Whenever there was an issue, anything, he was on site almost instantly. I mean, it was funny because sometimes you would think, okay, he's going to be there. But he had been there 5 minutes before, and 2 hours later, he was somewhere else.
2: What was Nicolas Sarkozy offering French voters at that stage?
5: He's a character, you know, bigger than life. And he was leading his political life with passion and with huge energy, and giving us the sentiment that you could not waste a second. Nicolas Sarkozy came as a complete change.
6: Le travail, c'est la liberté.
0: Sarkozy tells voters he wants to get France working again.
7: La crise morale française porte un nom, c'est la crise du travail.
0: He says he'll be the champion of la France qui se lève tôt, the France that wakes up early. He says he wants to be the president of human rights, that if he's elected, he'll refuse to be an accomplice to any dictatorship in the world. And his pitch really lands with voters.
8: Hello, welcome to a BBC News special. I'm John Sopel in Paris. The French people have decided Nicolas Sarkozy will succeed Jacques Chirac to become France's next president.
0: On May the 6th, 2007, Sarkozy wins the election. It's the culmination of his dream. He's about to start one of the most powerful jobs in the world. But as he enters the Élysée Palace, it's also the start of problems that have pursued him to this day. Problems which could send him to jail. In the early days of his presidency, Nicolas Sarkozy is all action. He sets about reforming France, and as he put it, helping French people to work more, to earn more. But then in 2008, global events get in the way.
9: Financial markets across the world have plummeted in spite of efforts by the government.
5: We were in the midst of the financial crisis.
0: At this point, Christine Lagarde is Sarkozy's finance minister.
9: Here, more than £93 billion was wiped off the value of shares.
0: The global economy has gone into freefall. But Sarkozy seizes the situation by the scruff of its neck.
5: Confidence was drifting. Banks were in the balance.
2: He struck up a particular friendship at that moment with Gordon Brown.
5: Mm-hmm.
2: It's quite an unusual pairing. What do you think was behind that friendship?
5: I think there were two human beings confronted to a phenomenal crisis with both the same intention to resolve the issues and to do it in the best interest of their people.
0: Lagarde believes that Sarkozy's action here is fundamental. She says he helped save the global economy from complete collapse.
5: We had sometimes meetings at the presidential palace at 4 a.m. in the morning when there was an imminent crisis. And I've seen him in some of those circumstances completely calm, considering the options, asking more questions, thinking about it, and helping us in the right direction. So this is, I think it's a side of him that not so many people know about, but I've seen it several times.
0: You're listening to the documentary from the BBC World Service. You can hear what happens next after the news.
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13: Nicolas Sarkozy was coming increasingly under the spotlight, and in particular, the amount of money that had been swishing around his presidential campaign. The Libyan dictator, Colonel Gaddafi, would soon be welcomed to Paris. But the relationship between the two men was about to change dramatically. Disappearing witnesses and more stories of suitcases of cash add to the questions piling up for Sarkozy. The Sarkozy affair continues after the news.
14: BBC News with Eileen McHugh. President Trump says the US blockade against Iran will remain in full force until an agreement is reached, certified and signed. Diplomatic efforts have intensified in recent days, but key sticking points remain, including control of the Strait of Hormuz and Iran's nuclear program. European leaders have criticised Russia's huge overnight attack on Ukraine, condemning the reported use of an Ereshnik ballistic missile. The European Union's foreign policy chief, Kaya Kallas, said Moscow was seeking to terrorise Kiev. 24 people are now reported to have been killed in an attack on a train in southwestern Pakistan. The shuttle service was carrying military personnel and their families travelling ahead of the Eid holiday. An Australian woman from the Gaza-bound aid flotilla, raided by Israeli forces last week, has told the BBC she was physically and sexually assaulted in detention. Juliet Lamont alleges she was kicked, beaten and raped by men with their fingers. The Israeli military says it rejects all allegations of abuse during the operation. Reports from Turkey say riot police have raided the headquarters of the main opposition party to try to evict its leadership. On Thursday, a court ousted the head of the CHP, Özgür Ögül, by ruling that his election was invalid. Rescuers are working into the night to free survivors from under the rubble of a collapsed building in the northern Philippines. One man, a Malaysian national, has now been confirmed dead. 20 people are still missing. And the final fixtures of the English Premier League football season are getting underway. Arsenal have already been confirmed as the champions, but at the other end of the table, one of either West Ham or Tottenham Hotspur will be relegated to the Championship. BBC Sports says one of the two will pay a huge price for poor boardroom decisions, managerial churn and recruitment mistakes. BBC World News.
13: I'm Tristan Redman, and this is The Sarkozy Affair from the BBC World Service, the story of the former French president, Nicolas Sarkozy. These are still the early days of Sarkozy's five-year presidency, and the activity is fast and furious. And in the middle of it all, he even divorces his wife, Cecilia, and then in short order, he meets and marries an Italian supermodel, Carla Bruni. It's a lot. But quietly, in the background, stories begin to emerge in the French press. Stories that in the noise of the Sarkozy presidency, few people may have noticed. They're some of the earliest reports about the money that had been spent in his presidential campaign. Newspapers report that Sarkozy's 2007 campaign was the most expensive in French history. At first, nobody's saying there's anything unusual about any of this, just that lots of money was spent. But gradually, the question of the campaign finances begins to attract more attention. This is journalist Fabrice Arfi.
15: The suspicion was that there had been mountains of cash, bundles of banknotes, which were used to pay the people on the campaign without any of it being declared.
13: There's so much cash left over at the end of the election, so many big banknotes, that the campaign managers don't know what to do with them.
16: Le trésorier et son adjoint.
15: The treasurer and his deputy said there was so much of it that they even considered destroying it.
16: On a réfléchi à les détruire.
0: It's not clear what they did do with this cash in the end. Sarkozy's 2007 campaign says that its finances have all been okayed and signed off. And the treasurer says this extra cash was sent in as anonymous donations. But the judge in Sarkozy's trial says that nobody working on the campaign remembers receiving any envelopes of cash in the party mailroom. If that's true, where did all this cash come from?
17: Je suis le matin en scooter dans Paris, je vais travailler.
0: This is Danielle Klein again. Her brother was killed in the plane bombing. At this point in our story, it's December 2007. Nicolas Sarkozy has been president for 6 months, and his romance with Carla Bruni is blossoming. Danielle's on her scooter in Paris. She's on her way to work.
17: Je suis du côté de la rue de Rivoli.
0: Suddenly, there are police everywhere. Danielle sees a long convoy of cars, and the police ask her to move aside.
17: Je comprends que c'est le colonel Kadhafi.
18: I realize it's Colonel Kadhafi in the streets of Paris, my city, and I'm being stopped by the police to let pass this dictator who killed my brother.
17: Qui a tué mon frère.
0: Gaddafi's been invited to Paris on a 3-day state visit. He pitches his Bedouin tent next door to the Elysee, and he meets Sarkozy at the palace. He crunches up the gravel courtyard. The two men shake hands and they wave for the cameras. Meanwhile, Danielle's niece Melanie, who lost her father in the plane bombing, is watching it all.
19: I was in New York. I was spending a year in New York for my studies. And I had some French friends. They were watching TV. And suddenly, I didn't have the sound. I just saw the famous images of Gaddafi shaking hands with Sarkozy. I was telling myself, wow, I think I didn't understand something. I thought Gaddafi was really bad, he was evil. And because my French president is shaking hands with him, maybe I didn't understand something. Like, I don't understand my own story. Why is he here?
0: Back in Paris, Melanie's aunt, Danielle, has an idea.
17: Nous, le petit groupe des familles,
18: our little group of families, we took out our placards with the photos of our brothers and sisters, dads and mums. Every time he went somewhere, we decided we would go with our placards.
20: You were running around Paris, yeah, following Gaddafi.
0: And people notice, first the media and then the Elysee. The families are invited to the palace to meet the president just after Gaddafi leaves. And it's the first time that any French president has agreed to meet them. When Sarkozy arrives, he's attentive.
18: The first thing he said to us, I remember it very well, was, "You're amazing people," that he understood us and that it must have been hard for us to see Gaddafi. Then he said, "You're at the Elysee, make the most of it. What can I do for you?"
0: They hadn't expected to be asked anything like this, and they don't really have any questions up their sleeve. Why not a visit to the crash site in the Sahara? That would be great. It's not somewhere they could get on their own steam.
17: Hop, il nous a promis l'avion présidentiel.
0: He promised us the presidential plane, Danielle told me. And what about outstanding compensation for some of the families?
17: Ça allait être réglé.
0: Yep, no problem. That would be sorted too.
17: Pour être sincère, mon souvenir, c'est que...
0: None of these promises ever materialized, Danielle says. But in the moment, she was impressed. Fast forward a few years. It's 2011, and Gaddafi's world has changed dramatically since that visit to Paris. The Arab Spring has reached Libya, and his government is under threat. The authoritarian presidents of Tunisia and Egypt have already been toppled. Sarkozy is one of the very first Western leaders to back the Libyan rebels against Gaddafi. Gaddafi launches a counteroffensive. I was in Libya back then, and I witnessed the ferocity of Gaddafi's forces firsthand.
21: Yeah. All right, let's go.
22: Out.
13: Gaddafi's military is advancing, and it's feared there could be a massacre of civilians in the city of Benghazi. Sarkozy responds. He assembles an international coalition led by France to protect the rebel-held city with airstrikes. And it's an unusual position to take because French presidents have often opposed military interventions in the region. Back in Tripoli, international journalists are covering the war from the side of the Libyan government. Gaddafi's son gives an exclusive interview to the channel Euronews. Saif al-Islam is asked his opinion of President Sarkozy, and he drops a bombshell.
3: Sarkozy must repay Libya the money he took for his election campaign. We financed his election campaign, and we have all the details, and we're ready to publish them.
13: This is a huge allegation, and it comes out of almost nowhere.
3: The first thing we ask of this clown, Sarkozy, is to repay this money to the Libyan people. We helped him become president so that he would help the Libyan people, but he's disappointed us. And very soon we'll publish all the details and the documents and the bank payslips.
13: The Élysée strongly denies it, and the French press are reluctant to take it too seriously, because the Gaddafis have got plenty of reasons to sling mud at Sarkozy. And then, one day in October 2011, a NATO airstrike hits a road convoy in central Libya. A short while later, Muammar Gaddafi is found hiding, injured, in a drain pipe near the wreckage of the convoy. A mob descends on him, and in the chaos, Gaddafi is murdered. It's a brutal end to his 40-year dictatorship. Back in France, Fabrice Arfi receives a message.
21: Un beau jour de 2011, je reçois un mail.
15: One lovely day in 2011, I receive a very short email. It's from someone I don't know. And they say, I might have something about someone you're interested in.
20: What was your reaction when you got this email?
21: On n'a pas réfléchi.
15: I didn't pause for 2 seconds. I knew we had to go, travel to a foreign country. I won't say which, in order to protect my sources, but we had to go and see.
13: Fabrice and his reporting partner, Carl Lasquet, meet their source and they get their hands on a hard drive.
15: It's fascinating, this hard disk. It's like a sort of Alibaba's cave, and there are 19,000 documents.
13: Fabrice now has the digital archive of a man called Ziad Takieddine. And he's an important character in this story. Takieddine is a Lebanese businessman. He's not well known to the public, but he is well known as a fixer and a middleman in some circles at the top of French politics.
21: Notre chance, immense.
15: Our stroke of luck is that Ziad Takieddine is what you'd call a pedant. When he has a meeting, he writes a preparatory note. When he's had the meeting, he writes a report about it.
20: That's a journalist's dream.
15: Yes, when he has handwritten notes, he scans them. There are documents in French and in Arabic. Saudi Arabia, Syria, Lebanon, Libya, that's his field of activity. There's his correspondence, there are holiday photos, lots of photos, with very well-known politicians. There are details of his offshore companies, there are his bank accounts.
13: As Fabrice digs, one name keeps coming up.
21: Le numéro 2 du régime, le beau-frère de Kadhafi, Abdallah Senoussi.
13: And if you remember, back then, Abdallah Senoussi, Gaddafi's number 2, met with Sarkozy's number 2, Claude Guéant, in Tripoli. Fabrice says that Takieddine is a linchpin in all of this. Both the high-ranking French officials who met with Senoussi in secret in 2005 have said that they knew Takieddine and that he was present during those meetings. All of this could be circumstantial, tangential, of course. So Fabrice keeps digging, and he gets his hands on a new document. A document which is still contested and will become hugely significant.
21: Un document qui est très intéressant et qui nous dit que
15: it's a very interesting document which backed up everything we had so far. And it showed that in 2006, Gaddafi's administration had an agreement to fund, 1 year later, the election campaign of Nicolas Sarkozy to the tune of 50 million euros.
13: It looks like an official Libyan government document dated 2006 and signed by one of Gaddafi's closest advisers. If true, this document would confirm the allegations already made by Gaddafi's son in that interview with Euronews.
0: Fabrice had to be sure it was genuine. He launched a series of extensive checks to verify it. The authenticity of this document has been disputed ever since. Sarkozy says it's a forgery, and he sued Mediapart 3 times in court. He lost all 3 cases. But then, in Sarkozy's trial, its credibility was once again called into question. Fabrice believes there's enough evidence that it's authentic. But at this point, he's left with a difficult choice, because by the time he's ready to publish, it's the most sensitive possible moment. It's the middle of the 2012 presidential campaign, and Sarkozy is seeking re-election.
15: We knew very well that revealing this in the middle of the presidential campaign, we would be criticized.
0: The information, they thought, was too important to sit on.
21: On s'est dit, on publie.
0: So Fabrice and his colleagues decide to publish. On the campaign trail, Sarkozy is asked by the French TV channel TF1 about the Libya allegations. Is it true, he's asked, that Colonel Gaddafi financed him last time round in 2007?
1: C'est grotesque. Et je suis désolé.
0: It's grotesque, he says.
1: On doit m'interroger sur les déclarations de Monsieur Gaddafi.
0: To be questioned about what Gaddafi or his son, a regime of dictators with no credibility, he says public debate has reached a new low. A few days later, Nicolas Sarkozy loses the election to François Hollande. And Mediapart, he believes, is partly to blame. It's a humiliation.
4: Une valise comme ça,
15: a suitcase like this, it opens like this.
4: Et l'argent est dedans.
15: And the money is inside.
13: This is Ziad Takieddine, the alleged Lebanese middleman. And he's talking on camera, because after Sarkozy is voted out of office, Takieddine decides to tell his story to France Télévisions. And it involves a suitcase full of cash.
15: There's nothing in it but money. There's roughly, I think, 1.5 million. Notes of 500 euros and a few 200s. A few bundles of 200s.
0: What Takieddine is saying here is highly contested. It's been the subject of a defamation case, which he lost. Takieddine himself has retracted the words in disputed circumstances. Nonetheless, what he's saying here is relevant to the allegations against the Sarkozy campaign. Takieddine says that back in 2005, Abdullah Senussi, Gaddafi's number two, asked him to carry 3 suitcases of cash back to France.
15: He asks me because he trusts me. So I take it and I deliver it.
0: Takieddine says he'd pick up a suitcase in Tripoli and bring it to Paris on a scheduled flight. And then when he'd landed, he'd walk straight through customs. He'd get into a car at the airport and head for central Paris, to the Interior Ministry.
15: I get out of the car with the suitcase and I go in through the main door. I know I'm expected, so I go straight in.
0: Now, I don't need to remind you who was working in the Interior Ministry at the time of these supposed deliveries, but I will say that Sarkozy and his entourage have denied receiving any of them. But crucially, in the political world, these allegations have an impact, because they surface just as Sarkozy's been out of office for a few years and is trying to engineer a comeback. It's 2016, and he's hoping to win a primary to run for president again.
13: There's a big debate on the French TV channel, France 2, and it's hosted by one of France's best-known news anchors, David Pujadas. Pujadas asked Sarkozy about Takieddine's accusation.
22: Avez-vous, oui ou non, reçu de l'argent liquide de Libye pour financer votre campagne de 2007, comme l'a affirmé l'intermédiaire Ziad Takieddine? Alors, pas seulement dans les médias, mais...
0: Sarkozy looks absolutely furious.
23: Quelle indignité.
0: What an indignity, he says. A few days later, Sarkozy comes in 3rd place in the primary. There will be no comeback. But if the former president is worried about indignities, there are more of those to come. In March 2018, he's questioned by police for 25 hours and then placed under formal investigation over the Gaddafi allegations. In the French system, that's like being charged. Sarkozy is going to face a trial over his links to Muammar Gaddafi.
6: Je suis Alain Manque, je fais beaucoup de choses.
0: This is Alain Manque, one of Nicolas Sarkozy's oldest friends. We're in his huge Paris office on the Avenue Georges V. It's one of the fanciest streets in the city, right next to the famous cabaret club, the Crazy Horse.
6: Nicolas Sarkozy, je le connais depuis 1986.
7: I've known Nicolas Sarkozy since 1986. That's 40 years, so I know him very well. We talked almost every day and saw each other about once a week. We talked about everything. Work, jokes, women, life, everything.
0: Manque has advised French presidents from François Mitterrand in the 80s and 90s all the way to Emmanuel Macron today. If anyone knows how it works at the top, it's Alain Manque.
2: What do you know about Nicolas Sarkozy's relationship with Muammar Gaddafi?
6: Ce que je sais, j'étais chez lui un dimanche.
0: Monsieur Manque tells me that one Sunday, shortly after Sarkozy's election, he was with the president and his then-wife, Cecilia. Manque says Sarkozy was in the middle of a tough negotiation with Gaddafi about a prisoner release. But Manque didn't get the feeling there was anything cozy about the exchanges between the two men. He says Gaddafi was negotiating hard. I asked Manque if he believed Sarkozy had taken money from Libya.
6: Moi, personnellement, je n'y ai...
7: Personally, I've never believed it. Not because I'm naive, but because if you are a politician on the French right and you believe you need illicit money for an election campaign, you don't go to Gaddafi. There were systems in place for this on the French right to get money from Africa. Sarkozy is an intelligent man. Why would he give himself problems by negotiating with a crazy tyrant?
0: Sarkozy is in the dock, accused of criminal conspiracy, corruption, and illegal campaign financing. He denies all the charges and says he's the victim of a politically motivated attack from inside the French judiciary. Danielle is also in court to give a victim statement because the alleged conspiracy involves Abdullah Sanusi, the man convicted of her brother's murder.
2: What was it like the day that you testified in court? What happened?
18: It's a moment we were all waiting for. We were all there. I had gone over it all well in my head. I was really keen to speak. Mr. Sarkozy was only a meter and a half away from us.
0: Danielle tells the court that her brother Jean-Pierre was fascinated with politics, how the families of the DC-10 victims had fought hard for years, and how painful it was to learn that high-ranking members of the government had met face-to-face with Abdullah Sanusi. Danielle and Melanie wait for the verdicts for the four charges against Sarkozy. The first one, corruption, not guilty. The second, illegal campaign financing, not guilty. The third, embezzlement of public funds, not guilty. And then the fourth charge, conspiracy to commit a crime. Sarkozy is found guilty. Guilty of plotting to obtain funding from a foreign state. The quid pro quo, judges say, was helping Libya gain acceptance on the world stage and turning a blind eye to Abdullah Sanusi's terrorism conviction. The judge calls it a crime of, quote, exceptional seriousness, and the sentence is 5 years in jail.
19: And when she said Nicolas Sarkozy's sentence, nobody speak, but there was, because we were so many people in the room, I heard the very loud. I will keep this moment in me forever.
0: There'll be no electronic tag for Sarkozy, no house arrest. He'll be the first and only president of the Fifth Republic to go to jail. Immediately after the verdict, Sarkozy speaks to reporters.
15: If they absolutely want me to sleep in prison, I will sleep in prison. But with my head held high.
6: Je suis innocent.
15: I am innocent.
6: C'est injustice.
5: est un scandale.
15: This injustice is a scandal.
8: A former president on his way to prison. Nicolas Sarkozy left his home this morning and to cries of support from a small crowd walked with his wife Carla Bruni down to a waiting car.
0: He arrives at the prison with pullovers, earplugs and a novel. And not just any novel, The Count of Monte Cristo by Alexandre Dumas. It's maybe the most famous revenge novel ever written. The novel is vast, more than 1,000 pages. The hero, Edmond Dantès, escapes from his wrongful imprisonment. He becomes wildly rich, and he destroys his enemies. It left you wondering if the vast novel of Nicolas Sarkozy's life might still have a few chapters left to be written.

0: It's March the 16th, 2026, and I'm back in court in Paris, and I'm watching Sarkozy arrive for his appeal trial. Everything is still to play for, and he could emerge from this retrial completely cleared or sentenced to 10 years behind bars. Nicolas Sarkozy's appeal will run until June, and the verdict will come in the autumn. In the meantime, Danielle Klein is going to court almost every day, and she says the last 35 years have been overwhelming.
1: Nous étions devant un monstre d'affaires politiques.
2: We were facing a monster of a political scandal. So many well-known and high-ranking French people were involved.
1: L'affaire Epstein aujourd'hui.
2: A little like the Epstein affair today.
1: Tellement de gens impliqués.
2: So many people implicated in the story that it's hard to believe.
0: Sticking at it has become Danielle's mission.
1: Il faut pas décrocher.
2: We mustn't give up. We mustn't let go. We mustn't think that we're so small in the face of all this.
0: And in spite of everything that's happened, Nicolas Sarkozy still has supporters in the very highest places. With retrospect, does any of this change how you feel about his presidency?
3: No.
0: This is Christine Lagarde.
3: I'm very proud to have served under his leadership, and I'm very proud of what we achieved at a time of a financial crisis that could have completely embroiled the entire global economy. And that's what I want to remember.
0: When did you last speak to Nicolas Sarkozy?
3: When he went to prison, I sent him a text message from Bulgaria, where I was, in a church called St. Nicholas.
0: How is he?
3: How is he?
0: Hmm.
3: Well, you will find out.
0: And Fabrice Arfi, what does he make of the man he spent most of his career investigating?
4: You and your reporting partners have been jousting with him now for a long time, almost 15 years. Is there any part of you that admires his tenacity?
5: I could admire his tenacity if he weren't my former president. He's an impressive person. I could tell you about my exchange with him in court.
4: Oh yeah, go on, please.
0: Fabrice tells me a story. During the first trial, on a courtroom break, Sarkozy summons Fabrice over for a chat. It's the first time Fabrice has ever actually spoken with him after 15 years of asking for an interview.
5: Nicolas Sarkozy, who's very tactile, he put his hand on my forearm and said, "But Mr. Arfi, it's nothing personal against you." And then he said something to me, something I've been asking myself about ever since. "But you know, Mr. Arfi, when you're losing, you have to admit it. You have to be a good sport."
0: And with that, Sarkozy was off.
5: And I thought to myself, who was he talking to? Was he talking to me? Or was he talking to his subconscious? I still don't understand what he wanted to tell me.
0: We asked Nicolas Sarkozy if he'd speak to us for this program, and he declined.
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9: Coming up on the Arts Hour with me, Nikki Baty, Canadian-American actor Sandra Oh of Killing Eve fame shares the challenges of preparing for her UK stage debut.
10: The process of being in rehearsal, it's such a sacred space. You really get to try things. That's the time that you are really exercising your instinct and who you are to the utmost. Like, that's what the play is demanding.
9: We'll hear from Italian filmmaker Damiano Michieletto about his film Primavera, the American avant-garde artist and musician Laurie Anderson on taking on assignments, and Better Call Saul star Bob Odenkirk talks about his move into action movies. Also on the show, we explore the psychology of the photo booth, hear from Nigerian rapper Illbliss, and my conversation with the artist, composer and producer Bishi. All that and more coming up on the Arts Hour.
11: BBC News with Eileen McHugh. President Trump says the US blockade against Iran will remain in full force until an agreement is reached, certified and signed. Pakistan, the key mediator, has intensified diplomatic efforts in recent days, but key sticking points remain. Iran's president, Masoud Pezeshkian, has again stressed any negotiations would not compromise Iran's dignity and pride. Here's our North America correspondent, Peter Bowes.
12: This appears to be an attempt by Donald Trump to lower expectations that a final deal is imminent. Writing on his Truth Social platform, the president says the US's relationship with Iran is becoming more professional and productive, but that both sides must take their time and get it right. Some senior Republicans have said they are deeply concerned by reports of a potential deal. In a post on X, Senator Roger Wicker, who chairs the Senate Armed Services Committee, said the rumored 60-day ceasefire, with the belief that Iran will ever engage in good faith, would be a disaster.
11: European leaders have strongly criticized Russia's huge overnight attack on Ukraine, which involved hundreds of drones and missiles. The European Union's foreign policy chief, Kaya Kallas, said Russia was seeking to terrorize Ukraine. Ukrainian officials say four people were killed. One Ukrainian MP, Lisa Yasko, told the BBC Ukraine needed more rockets for its Patriot air defense systems.
13: One of priorities is air defense. We simply don't have enough rockets for such system as the Patriot to protect our sky, our cities. And with a massive attack, this is very hard to protect civilians. And those countries who still have these rockets, we are asking, please bring them to Ukraine now. This is really, really crucial because it really can save so many lives.
11: A train carrying military personnel and their families has been attacked in the city of Quetta in southwestern Pakistan. At least 24 people are now reported dead. Officials say a car packed with explosives drove into the train at a level crossing. An Australian woman from the Gaza-bound aid flotilla, raided by Israeli forces on Monday, has told the BBC she was physically and sexually assaulted in detention. Juliette Lamont's interview included graphic allegations.
14: I was handcuffed behind my back and my legs were shackled and I was stood on and my ribs were broken. My coccyx was broken from a kick to the back. They kept sort of pouring water onto my face so that I thought that I was going to drown. Then I was taken into a shipping container that was really dark with five men in it, and I was bashed and my pants were pulled down and I was digitally raped by the men.
11: The Israeli military told the BBC it rejects all allegations of abuse during the operation. BBC News. Turkish riot police have fired tear gas and forced their way into the headquarters of the main opposition Republican People's Party, or CHP, to evict its leadership. Clouds of tear gas billowed inside the building while those inside shouted and threw objects at the entrance as police broke through a makeshift barricade. On Thursday, a court ousted the head of the centre-left party, Özgür Özel, ruling that his election 3 years ago was invalid. Romuald Wadenyi has been sworn in as Benin's new president a month after winning elections with more than 94% of the vote. He succeeds Patrice Talon, who steps down after serving the maximum 2 terms allowed. Rescuers are working into the night to free survivors from under the rubble of a collapsed building in the northern Philippines. One man, a Malaysian national, has now been confirmed dead. 20 people are still missing. Search teams are in contact with two of those trapped, who are conscious but pinned under a mass of collapsed scaffolding and debris. The final fixtures of the English Premier League football season are about halfway through. Arsenal have already been confirmed as the champions, but at the other end of the table, either West Ham or Tottenham Hotspur will be relegated to the Championship. Both clubs have enjoyed a European success in the past 3 years. But the former West Ham player, Matt Jarvis, says it's been a difficult season.
15: They are fighting, but they have to be fighting. That's the minimum expectation levels from any fan that supports any club, is for the players to give it their all. And unfortunately, when you looked at the start of the season, it just wasn't good enough, unfortunately.
11: A few moments ago, Spurs were beating Everton 1-0 and West Ham were drawing with Leeds. If the matches end that way, West Ham will go down. That's the latest from BBC World News.
9: Hello and welcome to The Answer from the BBC World Service. I'm Nikki Beatty, bringing you a star-studded lineup of global guests and some cultural companionship with the best arts and culture conversation from across the BBC and beyond. Coming up in a moment, Canadian-American actor Sandra Oh of Killing Eve fame shares the challenges of preparing for her UK stage debut. Italian filmmaker Damiano Michieletto on his film Primavera. And we hear from the American avant-garde artist and musician, Laurie Anderson. Also on the show, Better Call Saul star Bob Odenkirk on his move into action movies. We'll explore the psychology of the photo booth, hear from Nigerian rapper Ill Bliss. That's not all, though. My guests on today's Arts Hour are artist, composer and producer Bishi. We'll be talking about her latest album, Maya, The Birth of a Superhero. And we welcome, as our cultural critic this week, art historian, curator and writer Alexandra Steinecker-Clark. Before we go any further, do you both have a cultural highlight that you'd like to recommend to the world this week? Bishi, I'll come to you first.
16: I'm a big fan of a musician called Joy Guidry. She is a bassoonist, an improviser, a composer, and she combines her bassoon with electronic improvisation. There's something incredibly healing about her work. And just watching her work her bassoon and her electronic magic, it's peaceful to even watch her perform.
9: How lovely. Alexandra, do you have a cultural highlight that you'd like to recommend this week?
17: I do, and it's actually a fiction novel by the author Carol Claire Burke, and it's called Yesteryear. And it's gone really viral online, and the whole premise is basically that a trad wife, a traditional wife with these traditional values, who goes viral online and is quite popular, is an influencer, she gets transported back to the early 1800s and has to live within the world that she's basically been promoting online with those traditional values. And it becomes a sort of psychological thriller. It very much references themes of religion, of motherhood, of society, but also the themes that we're living in today when it comes to thinking about online presence mm-hmm. and what is real, what is performance.
9: That's a great recommendation. I can already visualize that as a film as well.
17: It actually has gotten picked up. Yeah, Anne Hathaway.
9: Right.
17: Yeah, okay. She's a fan.
9: Thank you both so much. First up then, actor Sandra Oh is probably best known across the world for her starring roles as Eve Pilastri in the series Killing Eve and Dr. Christina Yang in Grey's Anatomy. She's currently preparing to make her UK stage debut in an update of The Misanthrope, a 17th century comedy of manners written by the French playwright Molière. In this new version, Sandra plays author Alice, who, as the BBC's Roman Kemp pointed out, gets into trouble because of her honesty.
18: Yes, I think that's a big part of the play.
19: Yeah.
18: Alice speaking her mind really, really is the thrust of the play. But just to your point, you know, classically, The Misanthrope by Molière, ours is an adaptation written by Martin Crimp, and it's actually, I think it's maybe his third adaptation.
19: Yeah.
18: What's special about this one is that the genders are reversed.
19: Yeah.
18: So usually Alsace is a man, but now it's Alice playing, I'm playing her, as a woman. So that's a real interesting take on it. I'm not exactly sure because we're only in the second week of rehearsal. And so how that will kind of translate in a larger sense, I'm not exactly sure, but it's a great thrill.
19: I was going to say, how fun is Alice to play, though? Because, I mean, it's very rarely do you get to play a character where you can describe and say exactly
18: say
19: how
18: you,
19: you say what you mean, exactly.
18: Yes, I think I also have been very fortunate of playing very strong female characters.
19: Absolutely.
18: But this part, you know, what Alice is kind of pointing to with all the rage that I think many of us have, it's a great opportunity to kind of be a truth teller that gets her into trouble, but a real truth teller. You know, it's right now I'm finding my way, but I can't wait to, you know, get up on stage. You know what I mean? There's something that I love being an actor, and the process of also being in rehearsal, it's such a sacred space. You really get to try things. That's the time that you are really exercising your instinct and who you are to the utmost. Like, that's what the play is demanding. But it's also a place where it feels terrible because you're trying things for the first time and you're just standing there and you're like, I don't know how to move my arms. Or it's like, I just have egg on my face. Or I'm looking at someone and I completely go blank. But these are the things that you kind of have to go through to craft the play and craft a character.
9: Sandra Oh. With me in the Arts Hour studio are cultural commentator Alexandra Steinecker-Clark and artist, musician and composer Bishi. Bishi, does this update appeal to you? And if so, why?
16: I love Sandra Oh. And I also love comedy of manners and theatre from the 17th century because I think there's something about that era which is still so modern. I think the levels of humour and bawdiness, the chemistry between characters, very often female characters from that era feel as contemporary now as they did back then. And I find even when you're looking at folk music, you're looking at folk songs, so many of the themes are just as relevant today as they were in the past. So all of that together would encourage and inspire me to go and see this show.
9: Okay. What about you, Alexandra?
17: Yeah, I think it's really interesting to see this. And also, because if I'm correct, in the original play, the main character was male.
9: Exactly.
17: And then having Sandra Oh play Alice is very exciting. Also, as a Grey's Anatomy fan, I mean, I have to admit, I am really obsessed. I've watched all 22 seasons, but I would be really excited to go see it if I could, because that is incredibly interesting to see someone working within a different environment and how she presents.
9: So what about the whole thing, especially in big theatre cities, whether it's New York or London, stunt star casting? Now, I'm not saying that this is stunt casting for Sandra Oh, but does that make either of you want to go to the theatre because one of your favourite movie stars is on stage, Bishi?
16: If I'm being honest, yes, it does, because I just love performance. And I think theatre, you really have to go in a room and sit there. You cannot take your phone out.
9: Yeah.
16: It's one of the last surviving art forms that is ritualistic and time-based. I think that gives it a very special spin.
9: Thank you both. You're listening to The Arts Hour from the BBC World Service. I'm Nikki Beatty. From the early 1800s, Italian composer Vivaldi was master of the violin at the Ospedale della Pietà, a home for orphaned and abandoned girls in Venice. He worked there for 40 years, writing most of his now popular works, including the Four Seasons Violin Concertos, and composing for his young women pupils. If you heard our Arts Hour on Tour show in Rome, you'll already be familiar with that time in history and the girls learning at that very school, because one of our guests was the filmmaker Margherita Vicario, whose film Gloria was set at the same time and at that school. Well, that's now the setting for another film, Primavera, or Spring, made by the Italian director Damiano

0: della Pietà. How much of the film is factual, and where have you departed? Where have you taken liberties?
1: Well, actually, I have to say that what we told, it's very precise about historical facts. Actually, the Ospedale della Pietà doesn't exist anymore. Where the ospedale was, now there is a hotel, and also the church, La Chiesa della Pietà, where Vivaldi was performing, is still existing, of course, near San Marco Square, but has been totally renovated in the 19th century. So it's not the church that Vivaldi was performing. But still you have the upper level where the girls can perform behind a structure, so to keep them invisible.
0: Yes, in the film they're screened from the audience, and the audience can just hear the music they're making and not actually see them.
1: Yeah.
0: Tell us about your choices of music. Obviously, the film is called Primavera, and that for many people would be the music that plays in their head when they hear the name Vivaldi. But you're very cautious about how you use that. What was your thinking about that?
1: Well, my thinking was, okay, this is not a biopic on Vivaldi, but it's a story where music plays a big role. And I wanted to avoid also the more stereotyped music by Vivaldi. I think it's quite impossible to put the Primavera's music of Vivaldi as a score, because it's too famous, and we are used to hear that also in the elevator or the phoning machine when you're waiting. No, you have this ta ta ta ta ta ta ta ta. You're waiting to be connected with. How can I use that? No. So I prepare a list of music of Vivaldi that I thought could be good for a narrative point of view. And I think the religious music of Vivaldi is not the most famous one, but I would say it's very modern. It's the music where I think he expressed something really deep, really modern, that also you don't recognize as Vivaldi. So it's not the classic Vivaldi music. Because Venice is my hometown, I was not afraid of showing the beauty of Venice. I just wanted to be there on the set, having the objects, the space, and then being inspired by the music. That's why I did a movie about music, because it's what I'm doing in opera, telling a story with the music. I want to go parallel between cinema and opera, because they are totally different technique, but the core, it's not so different. When Puccini was writing his opera, cinema was arriving, and you can see that the music of Puccini is becoming more and more cinematographic. Well, also the late Verdi is becoming the last opera of Verdi, Falstaff, is totally cinematographic. There's no aria, there's no stop. It's just going on, going on, going on. So the mixture between music, words, image, it's both operatic and cinematographic. It's not a surprise that this man, even though he died poor and alone and forgotten, and his music has been totally forgotten for a couple of centuries, now he has on Spotify millions of followers. So it's still alive, and the energy and the power of his melodies and the rhythm of his music is incredible.
2: Damiano Micheletto talking about his film Primavera. My guests on today's Arts Hour are musician, composer, producer and artist Fishy and the cultural critic Alexandra Steinecker-Clark. I had no idea that Vivaldi died destitute. They're both nodding at me here, and that his works weren't found for another 200 years. But this is why I love cinema. It teaches me. Alexandra, your thoughts on the film?
3: I was really surprised, because when I first clicked play, I thought that it was perhaps going to be a biopic. I thought that I was going to learn about Vivaldi's life. Mm. But actually, the film very much goes along this narrative arc of the story of Cecilia, which I found really powerful, because ultimately, what this film does, in my opinion, is it shows the passion that can be evoked when you engage with something as wonderful as music or as creativity, and what lengths people will go to in order to be able to continue to have that in their lives. And what a powerful thing Vivaldi created with his music.
2: Bishi, how did it speak to you?
4: Well, I've been a Vivaldi fan since I was a child, and actually buying the Four Seasons on a cassette tape when I was five with my own pocket money was one of the first ever albums that I saved

0: before. I have been told by people not to mention that because it's not cool, but I don't really
1: care. Think that is cooler so than cool. anything. So cool.
0: And so I had known about him and his music. I knew that he was known as the Red Priest because of his red hair.
1: Yeah.
0: But I hadn't actually known about the School for Female Orphans or his role as a composer and a teacher within that institution. Yeah. So that was really incredible and really informative for me. And you can tell that the director, I know that he is a director for opera,
1: yeah.
0: and you could really tell in the way that the scenes with the orchestra were filmed. There was an intimacy in those sequences where the musicians were rehearsing and performing that to me really showed that this director understands the musical process.
1: Yeah. Do you, I mean, have you seen many operas, either of you? Are you opera fans?
2: You have.
0: I have seen quite a lot of operas. Obviously, there was that global production of Philip Glass's Akhenaten, and that opera is just something else. You know, that's fine art and performance art and contemporary music and mythology. And
3: I want to watch that.
0: So good.
3: I want to experience that now.
1: Thank you both so much. If you want to hear about Gloria, the other film set in the same school, you can listen to the Arts Hour on Tour in Rome show, available, as all our shows are, as a podcast, so do subscribe and like, if you like it, available wherever you get yours. You're with the BBC World Service and this is the Arts Hour. The American avant-garde artist Laurie Anderson has, since the 1970s in New York, been combining music and film along with performance art, multimedia work and her worldview in projects that focus on language, technology and visual imagery. Here she is talking to the BBC's Naomi Alderman. First, about a much earlier commercial success.
4: Your seminal album from the 1980s was Big Science, which includes Oh Superman. Let's just hear a bit from the title track.
5: Hey pal, how do I get to town from here?
4: Which paints a picture of a desolate landscape that's full of potential.
5: We'll just take a right where they're going to build that new shopping mall. Go straight past where they're going to put in the freeway.
4: You go on to talk about the golden cities, golden towns, but then also every man for himself. Is that as relevant now as it felt when you wrote the song?
6: More so. And there are many, many more of these kinds of liminal spaces since I wrote that song. There are vast swaths of the country that are food deserts. The only food you can get is from a vending machine. It is much more extreme than when I wrote that song, of a country that has really been propelled by capitalism. And I'm very impressed with Mark Fisher, who has written, you know, it's easier to imagine the end of the world than it is to imagine the end of capitalism. Mm. And I think for some Americans, they really have no other model than this, just making bigger golden towns. I still find it a very fascinating place to live, full of energy in many ways, full of really interesting people, and I feel that it's a weird privilege to be living in the middle of this upheaval, to try to understand why it's happening and take it as an opportunity.
4: That brings us to this show that you're touring at the moment called Republic of Love, which might be hard to imagine in this current moment. Explain the premise of the show.
6: The premise was that I was asked last spring to participate in a big festival in Vienna. And the theme of this festival was the rise of fascism in Europe. And so they asked me to give a two-hour talk about the relationship of government and love. And I'm not really used to getting assignments, you know, so I thought, I'm going to accept this one because I don't have the slightest idea how to approach it, especially in 2 hours. And they said, this talk will be delivered at ORF, which was the radio station where Hitler announced the annexation of Austria in 1938. So I thought, can you find a place with a little less history? but I did it in that haunted place, a two-hour talk, featuring the Mozart Children's Choir, who sang a beautiful song called David's Lamentations, which was at the very end. My policy is not to apologize, especially in shows, but in this case, it was a very beautiful song sung by David, the biblical king, that he wrote supposedly to his son, who he had, killed in a battle. And he was apologizing to his son, and it's a very beautiful song. I wish I could die in your place. I am so sorry I killed you. And I wanted to end it this way because, you know, many people in my generation are saying to people a generation or two or three behind us, we are so sorry for destroying the world, making it a dangerous and a toxic place. But, you know, your generation will be fixing it up. And you're like, wait a second, you know, when you were a child, did anyone ask you to fix the world?
4: Yeah.
6: That's a big order. So I wanted to end with this apology. Anyway, it sent me on a spiral that went off in a few directions. It's a lot of ideas and music and things surrounding this idea of government and love.
1: Laurie Anderson. Bishi, as a multidisciplinary artist yourself, what does Laurie Anderson's work mean to you?
0: Well, over COVID, I curated a digital arts festival and Laurie Anderson was the headlined artist. We talked about technology, we talked about the stories of women. And what I realized is she's almost like a telescope, you know, whether she's using her electric violin, body percussion, whatever kind of performance art she's engaging in, it's a communion with the American political condition.
1: Alexandra, I mean, Laurie Anderson's obviously the perfect example, but are there other artists who you admire who express issues that we face in contemporary life?
3: Oh, I was thinking about what I recently saw. I was at the Venice Biennale. I am half Austrian and I come from Salzburg, and the Austrian pavilion was by far the most popular and famous pavilion.
1: Tell us why.
3: Well, the artist, Florentina Hortzinger, she created this performance, but it's not just her. It's so many different performers who come together and absolutely enliven the pavilion. For people who might not know what the Venice Biennale looks like or feels like, there are different international pavilions, and they choose an artist and a curator. And in the pavilion, these performers were doing, I would say, quite abject, slightly grotesque and uncomfortable things. There's one performance, for example, that really stuck with me is when a performer climbs up a rope into a bell and they have something attached to their hips and they use their body as the clacker of the bell.
1: Wow.
3: And it is so powerful. And you think, oh, is there pain involved? How exhausting is this? What does this mean? What sort of, why is this bell tolling feeling ominous and hopeful at the same time? And so it's really talking about climate change and society and all of these things.
1: I just got goosebumps. Yeah. And that was your description only.
3: Yeah.
1: Thank you both so much. That's it for part one of the show, but don't go away. Still to come, Bob Odenkirk, a century of the Thoto booth, Nigerian rapper Ill Bliss, and I'll be talking to the musician, artist and composer Bishi, the Arts Hour's back after this.

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3: Still to come on The Arts Hour with me, Nikki Baady, Better Call Saul star Bob Odenkirk on his move into action movies.
4: It was a way in to features, and I was willing to train, and here we are. I enjoy trying something that's 180 degrees from whatever I just did.
3: We explore the psychology of the photo booth, hear from Nigerian rapper Illbliss, and my conversation with the artist, composer, and producer Bishi. All that and more still to come on The Arts Hour.
5: BBC News with Eileen McHugh. President Trump says he's told American negotiators not to rush into a deal with Iran. In a post on social media, he said the US blockade of Iranian ports would continue until an agreement had been certified and signed. Key sticking points remain, including control of the Strait of Hormuz and Iran's nuclear program. European leaders have criticised Russia's large-scale attack on Ukraine overnight, which killed at least four people. The EU's foreign policy chief said Moscow wanted to terrorise Kiev. 24 people are now reported to have been killed in an attack on a train carrying military personnel and their families in southwestern Pakistan. Separatist militants say they carried out the attack. An Australian woman from the Gaza-bound aid flotilla raided by Israeli forces last week has alleged she was physically and sexually assaulted in detention. Juliette Lamont was speaking to the BBC. The Israeli military says it rejects all allegations of abuse during the operation. Turkish Riot police have fired tear gas and forced their way into the headquarters of the main opposition party to evict its leadership. On Thursday, a court ousted the head of the CHP, Özgür Özel, by ruling that his election was invalid. Rescuers are working into the night to free survivors of a building collapse in the northern Philippines. One death has been confirmed. 20 people are still missing. A rocket carrying three Chinese astronauts has blasted off from the Gobi Desert for a mission seen as a key step in Beijing's ambition to send humans to the moon. The crew members of Shenzhou 23 are heading for the Tiangong space station. And Romuald Wadanyi has been sworn in as Benin's new president. He was elected last month with more than 94% of the vote. That's the latest from BBC World News.
3: Welcome back to The Arts Hour from the BBC World Service with me, Nikki Baady. If you've only just joined us, here's what you missed in the first half of the show. Killing Eve star Sandra Oh on preparing for her London stage debut, the Italian director Damiano Micheletto on his film Primavera, and we heard from the pioneering American artist and musician Laurie Anderson. Coming up in a moment, star of film and television, Bob Odenkirk, an exploration into the psychology of the photo booth. We'll hear from Nigerian hip-hop artist Illbliss, and I'll be talking with artist, composer, producer, musician Bishi. She's here in the studio along with our cultural critic Alexandra Steinecker-Clark. Bob Odenkirk is the American actor who played corrupt lawyer Saul Goodman in the hit series Breaking Bad and its spin-off prequel, Better Call Saul. The role made him a star. He's a man of many talents, though. Starting out as a stand-up comedy performer, he became a writer for the US shows Saturday Night Live and Late Night with Conan O'Brien. He appeared in many TV roles, from The Larry Sanders Show to Curb Your Enthusiasm, Fargo to The Bear, and he's acted in films, too, including Little Women, Nebraska, and Nobody. He's now starring in an action comedy movie, Normal, directed by Ben Wheatley. And Bob is also the producer and co-writer. In the film, he plays a small-town sheriff called Ulysses. The BBC's Nick Grimshaw asked him about the significance of the name.
4: Yeah, Ulysses. That's based on not the classic Greek tale, but rather the American president, Ulysses S. Grant, whose nickname was Useless. He was famously, he had no value to anyone until he led the Union Army in the Civil War, until he won the most, the second most important war in our nation's history, probably the most important. Until he won it, he was a wastrel.
6: He was a wastrel. I saw an interview with you that you did a couple of weeks ago. It was before I saw Normal. So it was like, which character do you most relate to? And you said, Ulysses. And I thought, you most relate to Ulysses?
4: Oh, to the character. No, my character in this movie is actually the closest to me of any character I've ever played.
6: Yes.
4: Which, you know, a lot of people think because I played Saul Goodman on Better Call Saul, I must be very close to that character. And I do felt close to him, but he was quite different from me.
6: Well, you play in this film Normal, which is pretty gory.
4: Yeah, if you don't like blood and things blowing up, don't go. You have to be up for crazy, comically crazy violence. It's a mad plot. I play a sheriff in the middle of the country of America, a town in the middle of nowhere. That's a small town, like a lot of small towns in America, that's having rough times. But for some reason, the people in this town have money. Now, why is that? Mm. And what does that have to do with the Yakuza in Japan?
6: Like what?
4: Well, we find out.
7: I took a sheriff job in a little town called Normal, Minnesota.
8: Weather advisory, winter storm threatening later this week.
9: Separate!
4: People seem friendly enough.
9: Keep your hands where I can see them!
4: If you don't play this right, we're gonna have a massacre in there.
7: I say we play the hand that's been dealt to all of us, and maybe you get to keep the rest of your figures.
6: Well, I always think you managed to sort of reinvent yourself in a brilliant way from, you know, going from like cult comedy to unexpected now an action lead.
4: Look, all I ever wanted to do was be in Monty Python. That was my dream. And of course, that couldn't happen for so many reasons. but we ended up, after working at Saturday Night Live, I did get a chance to do a pretty free-form show that I had control over creatively with my friend David Cross called Mr. Show that a lot of people saw. And then I started trying to direct movies. That didn't go that well. And then I happened upon this chance to act in Breaking Bad, which wasn't a hit show when I was on it. Mm-hmm. Initially, especially, it was struggling. And that turned into this other career. And then the notion of action was just because I was an older guy when I got famous enough to be curious if I could make a feature film on a bigger scale. And the only thing that I could imagine being supported in would be an action film, which weirdly you can kind of do at any age and any kind of person you are. If you're up for that fighting and you learn it and you make it intriguing, you could say it was a crutch if you want, but it was a way in to features. And I was willing to train, and here we are. I enjoy, you know, trying something that's 180 degrees from whatever I just did.
6: Yeah.
4: So, but keep yourself awake. Try something really out of the box. Yeah.
6: I heard that your kids were quite encouraging, should we say, of you doing Better Call Saul. Was it something that you weren't going to do?
4: I wasn't going to do it.
6: Really?
4: I wasn't that intimidated. I should have been because it was a bigger acting role than I'd ever prepared for. Mm-hmm. I did many, many small parts over the years, but this was a big, challenging role. But that's not what made me doubt I should do it. It was simply that I had kids at home. And there was still a lot of driving them here and driving them there and stuff that was challenging to deal with. And I was like, I can't leave that in my wife's lap and go shoot this show that shot in Albuquerque, not where we lived. And so I just said no. And then they heard me on the phone saying no. And I hung up the phone and my son said, Dad, you're not going to do that show? And I said, no, I'm not. Can't do it. He goes, well, you're going to disappoint a lot of people. Mm. And I said, well, I'm going to disappoint a lot of strangers. So I don't really care about them. Then he said, well, some of them are my friends. Some of my friends want to see you do that. Anyway, we talked. He said I'd be willing to help out at home. He was 13. My daughter was 11. And she then talked to me about it, too, and said, we'll help out. We'll help mom. And I thought, well, maybe this is a chance for some growing up. Mm-hmm. Of course, Sony thought I was trying to get more money out of them. And they called back the next day and said, okay, we'll give them this. And I was like, what? That's not why I did that.
3: The multi-talented Bob Odenkirk. Alexandra, Bob's children encouraged him to take on the role he's now famous for. Have you ever been encouraged to do something that you'd perhaps ruled out or were vacillating on?
10: Yes, I think my whole entire career in the art world, because when I first discovered art history, I was a teenager, I was in high school in Austria, and I was getting taught by a practicing artist. And I fell so in love with what art history meant and what I was learning. I Googled, what can you do with an art history degree? And up came museum director. And I was like, right, that'll be me one day. And I was talking to my mom. And whenever I had spoken to anyone else about this, everyone was like, but how are you going to make any money? How are you going to make a career? This is a dead end idea to study this. And my mom was like, you will be able to do whatever you want to do if you set your mind to it. If you love this, I am behind you all the way. She has always, always supported me in my goals. And I think without that support, I don't know if I would have gone into the arts, because it's risky.
3: Thank you, Alexandra. You're listening to The Arts Hour from the BBC World Service. Let's turn the spotlight onto you now, Bishi. A bit of background first. Bishi Bhattacharya, known simply as Bishi, is British Bengali. She's a musician, composer, singer-songwriter, multi-instrumentalist and multimedia performer. She also, in my opinion, presents herself as an artistic canvas. Striking makeup, coiffed hair, amazing clothes, Warner's statement and costume. She's trained in both Hindustani classical and Western classical music. She has a 4-octave vocal range and I will never forget the first time I saw her playing the sitar. She plays the sitar like a rock instrument. Her score for the immersive film Maya, The Birth of a Superhero, is now an album. The film was created by renowned artist and activist Palomi Basu, and it was co-directed by CJ Clark. Bishi created acoustic and electronic sound worlds to reflect the story's themes of stigma, empowerment, identity. So Bishi, Maya reimagines heroism through this teenage girl's journey of self-discovery, from her menstruation beginning and the stigma around it. So what drew you to the project?
11: I went to see Palomi Basu's exhibition in London's East End. There were these incredible portraits of her mother nude. I saw the South Asian female body depicted in a way that I'd never really seen before. She was working with themes of environmentalism, abuse and trauma, and all of these subjects really spoke to me. So I started taking pictures of it on for my Instagram stories and tagging her.
3: She's an Indian artist, we should say, right? Of Bengali heritage.
11: Yep. She's a Bengali artist who emigrated from Kolkata, which is where all my family are from.
3: Yeah.
11: And I spent a lot of my childhood in Kolkata. Yeah. And I've always wanted to be in touch with other contemporary Bengali artists. And then she sent me some DMs based on those Instagram stories. And then 2 weeks later, I was in a VR Oculus headset looking at a very early iteration.
3: I mean, I haven't seen the film through the headset, but I love VR experiences. Maya's a British Asian teenager. She's confronted by pretty restrictive traditions of her conservative family. And to me, what spoke most was the idea of shame. That's something that young women from Indian communities, but many communities across the world still face today. Is that something that spoke to you in particular, Bishi?
11: Yes, it did, because I think within South Asian culture, there is a lot of shame around women's bodies and menstruation. And I don't think anybody means it to be that way, but it is that way. And I think that if you don't have open conversations about sexuality, about consent, about sexual health, it is endangering to young women and it is endangering to society. And it really spoke to me that need to be open about this kind of stuff.
3: And so can you walk us through the creative process of scoring, Maya?
11: So before a film is turned into 3D, you get given 2D animations. And in a medium like VR, everything has to be worked out before it's then transformed into the VR medium. But the characters themselves, even in this early stage, had a lot of emotion. You're responding to their faces, you're responding to the things that they're saying. I have synthesizers, I have digital libraries, I have my sitar, my tanpura, my looping station and kind of various microphones that I record my voice on. So it was really about channeling that kind of a sound world through what I have available in my home studio. And then I recorded the violins and the strings.
3: So quick question then. I mean, you have had commissions and work with orchestras from the English National Opera, London Symphony Orchestra, Brooklyn Youth Chorus. Did you work with live violins or were you using programs like Sibelius and StaffPad?
11: So I did a combination of sound libraries and then live strings.
3: Gotcha.
11: And I know that lots of media composers do that all the time. They'll have like the synthetic bed and then they'll have the actual acoustic instruments over the top because it just gives it more impact and more punch.
3: Maya means magic and illusion in Sanskrit. Was there a sound that came to mind the moment you heard the word Maya?
11: I was given the rushes to a really crucial scene in the film where you see Maya floating in the forest. And I just got this melody in my head, and it's the track Birth of a Superhero. It's also in the motive to Maya, She Lives Inside Me, which is the single. And it's something that worked with my voice, it worked with my sitar, it worked with the violin. There's a spirit.
3: When you're listening to this, Alexandra, are you thinking, wow, I'm really looking at the journey of a musical composition like I've never thought about it before?
12: Oh, absolutely.
3: Yeah, that, I was totally just watching
12: opening.
3: Your face.
12: Yeah, it's totally opening my eyes to the creative process.
3: Because I think a lot of us just assume everybody knows what a composer does, Bishi, but we don't.
11: Yeah, well, I'm not always sure that I know what I'm doing either.
3: How does your Bengali heritage and Hindustani classical music, how does it shape your overall artistic voice, do you think?
11: I think with Hindustani music, we're talking about a system of music which is 5,000 years old. So I find it incredibly grounding. And I find it humbling to understand that I'm part of a system which is so much bigger and so much older than I am. It's lasted for this incredible amount of time and it's going to last when I'm not there. And that's something that I find really centering and really grounding. And I also think my mum is an expert in the work of Rabindranath Tagore. And I think there again, it's understanding that you're a part of a legacy.
3: Bishi, thank you. And the album Maya, Birth of a Superhero is available now. You're listening to The Arts Hour from the BBC World Service. I'm Nikki Beatty. When, if ever, was the last time you took your photo in a photo booth? In a railway station or shopping mall, at a party or event? For generations, the photo booth has been a place for people to experiment with the image and identity that they perhaps want to present to the world. You draw back the curtain, adjust the seat height, press the button, 4 minutes later, out pops that strip of 4 centimetre by 5 centimetre photos. Astonishingly, the photo booth is now 100 years old, and the BBC's Alan Dean has celebrated the centenary in a documentary.
13: The photo booth. I've been taking pictures of myself in these machines all my life.
14: Standard rule is the first one, complete surprise, because you weren't expecting it.
15: Second, okay, what pose am I supposed to do? and then you grab your friends.
16: It's almost like this mathematical truism that frame three is when the couple kisses, like, we're out of things to do, let's kiss.
14: And then they're kind of stressing out because I thought we'd already done four and she'd better accounting than me.
13: In the early 1920s, innovators and pioneers competed in the automatic photo market. There was the Photoscope, the Phototerium, and the Photomatic. But by far the most successful was Anatole Joseffo's Photomaton, unveiled 100 years ago.
17: When the Photomaton first arrived in New York, was there a song and dance about it?
15: It was an instant success.
13: Tao Stamani.
15: Massive queues in New York. And a year later, Anatole Joseffo sold the patent and became a millionaire. This Russian immigré who came to New York and became the sort of incarnation of the American dream. So you have a very rare, complete strip here from 1927.
17: It's a single man. Sometimes he's wearing his hat, sometimes he takes it off. But I wonder what's drawn him in.
15: It would be the same question today as, why do we take selfies? Why are we so keen to perform for the camera?
18: I was a bespectacled teenager. I didn't like wearing glasses. I was a fairly academic child, so it was very much part of my persona, but I didn't like it. But if I got in a photo booth, I could take those glasses off.
19: I know my mum still has a photograph of my sister holding up a black Labrador. This puppy was being given away outside the school gates. My dad was cross. Anyway, my sister had popped into the photo booth, snapped a photograph of her holding the puppy to her chest, and I think from that moment onwards, there was no way that Tessa was going to be sent back.
13: Walking around London's West End, I pop into a shop where music is spilling out from the open door. It's packed with groups of teenagers. A bright pink sign advertises a premium photo booth studio.
20: Hello, how do you do? I'm Alan.
21: I'm Ruth.
20: Why not just on the phone? What's so important about coming in here and getting a photo booth photo?
21: I think that's what people want. They want something to take home. If you like K-pop, you can combine that.
13: The first thing I notice is the variety and choice you're afforded. There's filters, there's frames, there's props.
20: What do I do next?
21: So you can pick some props, headbands or glasses, silly hats that you can put over your head.
20: Let's print out.
13: With my altered, filtered and curated photo strip in hand, I'm keen to hear what the die-hard analogue enthusiasts think. Tim Garrett and Brian Meacham.
16: We had this shared love for this machine, and I think we both just had this overwhelming feeling that everything was quickly moving to digital.
22: They were just getting replaced, or a digital booth would be placed nearby, which would give people the idea that it was somehow unreliable. We didn't like it. It sort of loses all the charm of the analog booth because the picture quality isn't great. They don't last. They fade. And they allow the subject to see a preview and delete a photo. And the inability to do those things is a key quality of the analog photo booth.
16: It remains to be explored what about the booth has given it such staying power, particularly in a day and age where there is now a camera on every conceivable device.
5: Personally, I've got 35,000 photos on my iPhone. And we've just got so many photos that we never actually sort of print them out. And photos don't really enter the world. They stay locked within these digital devices.
23: The new thing is going back to analog. And it's a revival that, of course, we've seen in other areas, the vinyl being one.
15: People who think that there's a different sound, that there's a different texture to it, it's exactly the same with an analog photo booth. And also, looking at your pictures, we feel like we almost get a glimpse of who you were.
3: Little taste of Alan Dean's BBC documentary, A Century in a Click, 100 Years of the Photo Booth. My guests on today's Arts Hour are the cultural critic Alexandra Steinacker-Clark and artist, composer and producer Bishi. Alexandra, what's your best memory of a photo booth moment?
10: It was actually a recent memory. I was going shopping with my mom over the Christmas period. We were in Austria together, and we saw a photo booth when we were on our way to the store. And I never really do this with my mom. I don't think I have any photo booth photos with her. And I just looked at her and I was like, come on, let's go into the photo booth. And surprisingly, she was like, okay, yeah, sure. Because I kind of was expecting her to be like, oh, not now, honey.
3: Right.
10: We have stuff to do. And we went and sat in that photo booth and we took took pictures, and we both, you know, our hair was messy, we had no makeup on, we were just going and running errands pre-Christmas, and it was just the most fun memory I've had. And when I've now taken that strip, I have it up on my wall.
3: Aww.
10: And I hold that memory very dear with my mom because I miss her. You know, I live far away from her. And to have that and to remember how we laughed and how spontaneous it was, yeah, how we were feeling, that sort of excitement for a family holiday and spending time together for a longer period of time, all of that is within this object that I get to look at.
3: That's just captured in those little
10: shapes. In those little squares.
3: Bushy, what about you?
0: It was on a night out in Berlin, of course. Probably at about 4 a.m. with a bunch of us crammed into one of those photo booths. Just really capturing that moment when you're out in Berlin. I don't need to expand much more beyond that. I think when you're in those photo booths, you don't have any choice and you just have to do things momentarily.
3: Yes.
0: And then it brings us back to the analogue.
3: Well, so are you both part of the analogue revival? And if so, in what ways? Alexandra?
10: Well, I don't really do Kindles or ebooks. I will probably never get on board with digital books. I need that analog, that paper, that printed material. I love that more than anything. The smell of a new book is next level.
3: Also, the sound of the crack of the spine.
10: Yes, yeah.
3: Love that.
10: I think some people are against cracking the spine. I myself,
3: I do.
10: I crack the spine. I fold.
3: Don't care.
10: Me too.
3: Marginalia.
10: Oh, my friend. I told my friend that, and she looked at me as if I had gone crazy.
3: You know, every author I interview, if I pull out the book and they see what I've done to their book, they've always been happy because they know that I've been involved. Bushy, in which ways are you analog?
0: I've always loved analog synthesizers, instruments, cameras, analog film. But then I'm also really involved in digital AI instruments as well. So I'll just go the full gamut.
3: Open to everything. That's what we like to hear. Thank you both. Finally, on today's Arts Hour, Tobe Chukwu Melvin Ejiofor, professionally known as Ilbliss, is a Nigerian rapper and hip-hop artist. He's considered by many to be one of the country's most influential rappers. He's also an actor and businessman. He's known for pioneering the Igbo Boy movement, a cultural and musical push that mainstreamed indigenous Eastern rap and celebrated Igbo heritage within modern African music. With his 14th album on the way, here he is telling the BBC's DJ Edu why he still likes to record full albums.

0: I mean, the OGs still put out albums, yeah, because I'm from the album era.
1: I
0: was hugely inspired by albums from Roots Maneuver,
1: yeah,
0: albums from Black Twang, albums from Kalashnikov, from Kanu, you know, and up until recently, Stormzy, Dave, you know. So it's, you know, and on the American side of things, Nas, Biggie, Jay-Z, Rick Ross. So that's my DNA.
1: Speaking of your music, this is your brand new one, bruh.
0: Yeah.
1: Hey, what are you talking about in this record, man?
0: On Boy,
1: yeah,
0: I just hear Boy. Yeah. Boy is like gunshots. Like when Ill Bliss pulls up his gunshots, his respect for longevity, for all the work I put into the game. So it's just respect. So I made this record for the streets. I'm from Eastern Nigeria.
1: Mm-hmm.
0: My tribe is Igbo. Yeah, so that's what it is essentially. It announces my next project.
1: But the video was nice, man.
0: It was dope.
1: Back when I met you,
0: you
1: were a single young man. Now you're known as Girl Dad.
0: I'm a girl dad, yeah.
1: You're girl dad.
0: I have two beautiful daughters.
1: What happened?
0: Yeah, the kids came. that's what happened. They came into my life.
1: And they listened to the music with you.
0: they listen, but they listen to the clean edition. I made a promise to my wife. She called me beginning of the year. She said, babe, you know, you need to stop cursing. And you know, at some point, you know, some of the most incredible MCs don't curse. I'm like, yes, I know. Okay, so this is the year. So officially, it's going to be clean hands forth.
1: So the new album is going to be called
0: God Made You King.
1: God Made You King.
0: GMYK.
1: GMYK.
0: Yes, that's what it's going to be called.
1: And why that title? Is it a gospel hip hop album?
0: No, it's not gospel, but it's reflective. It's reflective, and it just shows you where I am at this point in my life. So. Yeah, that's pretty much it.
2: 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That's it for this week's Arts Hour. Thank you for your ears. And if you want to be in touch with us, you can email theartshour@bbc.co.uk. We love hearing from you. And thank you to my guests, Bishy and Alexandra Steinecker-Clark. For now, from me, Nikki Badey, studio manager Sue Mayo, and producers Nikki Paxman and Kieran Birmingham. 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
3: I'm Tanya Beckett. Rising global temperatures are causing glaciers to melt. Nowhere is the problem more keenly felt than in the Himalayas.
4: Because of the warming winter months, ice that used to form before, which provided an assurance to the community about water being available throughout the year, is not forming.
3: Many people are already affected.
5: What people are seeing right now is maybe a lot of water early in spring when they don't need it. And yet later on in the season, when they need the water the most, it's not there anymore.
3: And the problem looks set to get worse.
6: We've seen in the last decade alone twice the rate of glacier recession as we have seen in previous decades. So things seem to be accelerating even faster than scientists were predicting.
3: This week on The Inquiry, are the Himalayan glaciers at a tipping point? Join me after the news.
7: BBC News with Eileen McHugh. President Trump says the US blockade against Iran will remain in full force until an agreement is reached, certified and signed. Key sticking points remain, including control of the Strait of Hormuz and Iran's nuclear program. BBC Persian's Khazra Naji has been looking at Iranian media.
8: The Iranian hardline news agencies are very critical of the idea that Iran might lose its control of the Strait of Hormuz. According to this memorandum of understanding, Iran is going to let go of the Strait of Hormuz and allow free shipping there. These hardline news agencies are saying that this is not true, this is not aligned with reality, and Iran hasn't agreed to this. That's basically the main sticking point.
7: European leaders have strongly criticised Russia's huge overnight attack on Ukraine, which involved hundreds of drones and missiles. The European Union's foreign policy chief said Russia was seeking to terrorise Ukraine. Ukrainian officials say four people were killed. Jonathan Beale reports from Kiev.
9: This was one of Kyiv's worst nights of the war, with nearly 700 Russian drones and missiles fired, many targeting the capital. Ukraine's air defences worked throughout the night, but some got through. Russia also confirmed the rare use of one of its latest weapons, the Oreshnik, impossible to intercept and which carries multiple warheads. This morning, Kyiv's residents were once again having to count the cost and pick up the pieces. Just before this attack, President Putin had warned of a response to a recent Ukrainian strike in Luhansk.
7: Jonathan Beale reporting. A train carrying military personnel and their families has been attacked in the city of Quetta in southwestern Pakistan. At least 24 people are now reported to have been killed. An Australian woman from the Gaza-bound aid flotilla raided by Israeli forces on Monday has told the BBC she was physically and sexually assaulted in detention. Juliette Lamont alleges she was handcuffed and shackled by Israeli troops who then kicked and stood on her, breaking her ribs and coccyx. She says she was then taken to a shipping container where men beat her and raped her with their fingers.
10: It was horrific, you know, on all levels, psychologically and physically. I don't think I've ever experienced something as, awful on all levels. But, you know, we got out of the end of it. I was sexually assaulted three times from when they intercepted our boat in international waters. So it's outrageous the way that they treated us.
7: The Israeli military told the BBC it rejects all allegations of abuse during the operation. You're listening to the latest world news from the BBC. A rocket carrying three Chinese astronauts has blasted off from the Gobi Desert for a mission seen as a key step in Beijing's ambition to send humans to the moon. The crew members of Shenzhou 23 are heading for the Tiangong space station. One of them is expected to become the first Chinese astronaut to spend a full year in orbit. The World Health Organization says experts want two possible antibodies that could help prevent the spread of Ebola, fast-tracked to clinical trials. The monoclonal antibodies could stop the virus replicating in the human body. The WHO chief, Dr. Tedros Adhanom Ghebreyesus, says they are also assessing an antiviral drug for high-risk people who may have come into contact with Ebola. Romuald Wadani has been sworn in as Benin's new president a month after winning elections with more than 94% of the vote. He succeeds Patrice Talon, who steps down after serving the maximum two terms allowed under the constitution. Thomas Nadi reports.
11: Romuald Wadani assumes office as president amid significant security challenges in northern Benin, where the Al-Qaeda-linked jihadist group Jenim has repeatedly launched attacks. Despite recent economic gains, the country is still grappling with poverty, especially in the north. Wadani, the country's former finance minister, has pledged to address these challenges and strengthen ties with neighboring Sahelian countries. Benin is one of West Africa's most stable democracies, but narrowly survived a coup attempt in December last year.
7: Rescuers are working into the night to free survivors from under the rubble of a collapsed building in the northern Philippines. One man, a Malaysian national, has now been confirmed dead. 20 people are still missing. Search teams are in contact with two of those trapped. BBC News.
12: Welcome to The Inquiry from the BBC World Service with me, Tanya Beckett. One question, four expert witnesses, and an answer. Glaciers are fundamental to our existence on Earth. They store more than two-thirds of the world's fresh water and are essential to the lives of 2 billion people worldwide. They also help regulate global temperatures by reflecting the rays of the sun. But climate change is causing them to melt away, leading to water shortages, floods, and the loss of biodiversity. Nowhere is the havoc caused by melting glaciers more evident than in South Asia, in the Himalayas. Here, melting ice is resulting in the formation of thousands of high-altitude lakes and the unclamping of fault lines, leading to higher risks of not just drought and floods, but also avalanches, even earthquakes.
13: 10 people dead and more than 100 missing after a glacial lake burst. It's triggered flash floods in northeastern India.
12: In October 2023, a massive flood in India's Himalayan region was triggered by a glacial ice and rock avalanche, causing more than 50 deaths. It also destroyed multiple bridges and a hydropower plant. This week on The Inquiry, we're asking, are the Himalayan glaciers at a tipping point?
14: Part 1. The Sherpas.
12: The Himalayas are the highest and one of the largest mountain systems in the world, covering a land area similar to the size of the whole of France. They cross several borders spanning India, Nepal, Bhutan, Pakistan, and China, including what China calls the Tibet Autonomous Region. The Himalayas are home to no fewer than 10 of the world's 14 peaks over 8,000 metres. They are, of course, home to the highest in the world, Mount Everest, which looms at over 8,800 metres. The vast quantity of ice in this high-altitude terrain feeds many rivers in the region, including the Ganges and the Indus, supplying water to around a fifth of the world's population. But these Himalayan so-called water towers are rapidly retreating due to climate change.
15: I'm Pasang Yangji Sherpa. I'm an assistant professor at the University of British Columbia in Canada.
3: Our first expert witness grew up in Kathmandu, the capital of Nepal.
4: As you can tell from my last name, I'm a Sherpa. Sherpas are often misappropriated and misunderstood as a job category, as high altitude workers, as porters, as guides. But that is only one of the many things we do.
3: Pasang's family originates from Khumbu in the Everest region. Khumbu is famous as the starting point for climbing the world's highest mountain and as the home of the Sherpas, a people known for their extraordinary mountaineering skills and ability to thrive at high altitudes.
4: We are high Himalayan people. We are people who have ties to the mountains there, connections with the places. So for us, the mountains are not just a geographical feature, geological feature. Before Sherpas go and climb Mount Everest, our community always asks for permission. And so this is the kind of relationship and understanding about the people I hope everyone will take away.
3: Within the Khumbu region is Khumbi Yula, a sacred mountain that is forbidden to climb.
16: Is there a spiritual link between the people and the mountains?
4: Yes. There is deep spiritual links between the people and the mountains. We believe that this mountain protects us. And in that sense, we have a more direct connection with this mountain. It's Khumbi Yula, that protects the people and allows people to continue to thrive in this very high, harsh environment.
3: There are some 20 high-altitude Sherpa villages, which earn much of their income from hosting visitors.
4: In Khumbu, most of the community today, they rely on the tourism and mountaineering industry, but also a lot of people now, especially younger generation like myself, were fortunate enough to get better education, higher education elsewhere. And so this is what we see today. The local economy is largely tourism and mountaineering based with a mix of agro-pastoralism.
16: What are the conditions like in terms of the weather, the altitude?
4: Khumbu, one of the highest environments in the world, I remember being very cold. I remember the crisp freshness in the air. I remember during winter time, which was my favorite time to visit, we would get snow. And there was this kind of experience when I was growing up that's just so beautiful.
3: But Pasang worries that now her past is melting away.
4: What we are seeing is that the villages with high demand for water, because of the warming winter months, ice that used to form before, which provided an assurance to the community about water being available throughout the year, that ice is not forming. So today, when I'm in the village, depending on which month, which time of the year, it's different. And in the winter, when we used to get snow, what we have seen is that it's getting warmer and warmer.
3: And the reason for that is climate change. Time for our second expert witness.
14: Part 2. A reliable source for water.
5: The Himalayas are referred to as the third pole for a very good reason, because they contain more ice outside of the poles than any other region in the world.
3: Pam Pearson is the director and founder of the International Cryosphere Climate Initiative, an independent network of policy experts and researchers focused on protecting regions covered by snow and ice. She's based in the US. Like many people, she worries that the target of a global temperature rise of 1.5 degrees, agreed over a decade ago at the Paris Climate Summit, is far from on course to being met.
5: We can see that the glaciers have receded. They've lost, in this particular region, they've lost somewhere between 10 and 20% of their ice. We could lose as much as 30, 35, maybe even 40% of the ice by 2100 if we continue pouring out emissions in the way we're doing right now. And if we stay above 2 degrees for any length of time, you're probably going to see at least half of the glaciers in the region disappear.
3: The ice in the mountains is made up of snowpack that disappears annually and glaciers, a persistent flowing body of ice that lasts year-round. Higher temperatures lead to an accelerating snowpack and glacier melt, which means more water and floods early in the year and less when water is needed in the dry summer months.
5: It's very complicated when it comes to weather and how people see it downstream. But what people are seeing right now is maybe a lot of water early in spring when they don't need it. And yet later on in the season, when they need the water the most, it's not there anymore.
3: Higher average temperatures make the problem worse year on year.
5: The glaciers are the really reliable source of water for people living downstream, or they have been, because as they shrink, and especially once they disappear, suddenly that top off that's so badly needed in, say, July and August, when

0: sand, silt, gravel and boulders down the mountain, forming a slurry so thick that it threatens anything in its path. There are also parts of the hillside that are effectively glued together by ice, and now that glue is disappearing.
1: So you get avalanches, you get flooding, glacier lake outburst floods, which are when you've got the glacier melting quite a bit and it forms a lake at the end. And if the dam that is in front of that, which is sometimes dirt or a mixture of dirt and ice, if that bursts, then suddenly you get a huge amount of water going downstream. And those are what is tremendously destructive, because it's very, very difficult to have an early warning system that's going to catch that in time. A lot of people are looking at that right now, because glacial lake outburst floods are projected to really increase as warming continues in the Himalayas.
0: But it's not just higher global temperatures that are causing the problem. Time for our third expert witness.
2: Part 3. Glacial decline.
3: Glaciers are melting everywhere in the world, also in the big mountains of the Himalayas. We've seen this decline of glaciers since several decades, and now it seems to be accelerating. So the melting we're seeing in the Himalayas fits very well into the global picture. Glaciers are retreating all over the world, and this is causing some big impacts.
0: Our third expert witness is Matthias Huss, head of the Swiss Glacier Monitoring Network and glaciologist at the Swiss Federal Institute of Technology in Zurich.
3: The main trend of glacier decline globally is driven by increasing global air temperatures, and these global air temperatures, they're driven by CO2 emissions.
0: Matthias says there is another reason that the Himalayan glaciers are melting, and the cause is more local. Black carbon, what many of us know as soot, comes from the incomplete combustion of fossil fuels, biofuels, and biomass. It stays in the atmosphere for only a few days or weeks, but it has a significant impact on ice.
3: Black carbon is just aerosol from the atmosphere that go down onto the snow and the ice, and therefore reduce the so-called albedo of the ice surface. So this is how much of the solar light is reflected back into the atmosphere. If we decrease this reflectivity of the glacier surface, more of the solar energy is absorbed, and this accelerates the melting, even though the temperatures might stay the same. So in regions where there is a lot of black carbon from burning fossil fuels, from burning wood, from wildfires as well, this is a visible consequence on the glacier melt.
0: Many parts of the Himalayas have poor access to electrical power. An estimated 300 million people still lack electricity for their basic needs and resort to burning fuel.
3: Black carbon is an important factor, especially in the Himalayas. We know that in India, for example, there is a lot of cooking by fire. This causes smoke, and smoke is consisting of small particles of combustion, of soot, that is transported into the mountains by wind systems. Black carbon can also originate from industries, but also naturally from wildfires. Basically, black carbon is not visible as long as it's in the air, but once it's deposited on the snow and ice surface, it colors the surface. It's difficult to describe. It's not very visible, but still it's very effective on this albedo, on this reflectivity of the surface.
0: In European alpine regions, Scandinavia and parts of North America, there have been attempts to protect the snow from the heat of the sun by using a sort of cloak.
3: Basically, we have to realize we can't offset the impact of glacier melt, so we can't save whole glaciers or all glaciers in the mountain range. But locally, there are some approaches to slow down the melting of the ice substantially. People are covering the glaciers with white blankets in touristic ski resorts, for example, to keep open the ski slopes for a bit longer.

0: This is a technique that is pretty widespread in Europe. It is successful, but it also requires a lot of investments financially and has some environmental concerns. But if you wanted to save some ice at a very local scale, so on a few hundred square meters, it is possible. But we have to realize we can't scale this up to save glaciers as a whole.
1: A really difficult question, of course, is whether travellers to the region, who provide the very source of income that allows it to thrive, are a significant cause of this environmental damage.
0: I wouldn't say that tourism as such is a problem to glacier melting. Local tourists, they are not a problem to the glaciers. However, the travelling of tourists to mountain ranges to see glaciers, this causes CO2 emissions and is therefore accelerating global warming. And this again is acting as a source for glacier melting. So locally speaking, it doesn't matter to the glacier if there are 1,000 people stepping over the ice or nobody, but the traveling, this is the issue that is relevant for climate change and therefore glacier decline.
1: What's being done then to protect communities from the impact of glaciers melting? Time for our final expert witness.
2: Part 4, The Tipping Point.
3: We've seen in the last decade alone twice the rate of glacier recession or ablation as we have seen in previous decades. So things seem to be accelerating even faster than scientists were predicting.
1: Current projections suggest we will lose a massive part of the world's glaciers by the end of the century at the current rate of global warming, and that some may not survive at all. Alton Byers is a scientist at the Institute of Arctic and Alpine Research at the University of Colorado in Boulder in the United States.
3: I think we've reached the tipping point, but that's not to say that all is doom and gloom. But what we can do is work with people, with communities, and help them to mitigate the adverse impacts of these natural hazards so that we decrease the damage and we lessen the number of lives that are lost.
1: Managing the impact of melting is a mammoth task. One of the approaches being used is to introduce barriers.
3: What we found is that people are responding already by doing a number of things. One is by building gabions. Now, gabion is like a meter square wire cage filled with rocks, and you line them up along the channel, along the side of the river, and in many cases can prevent the destructive impacts of smaller floods. And we've seen that happen. We've been there when floods have happened from glaciers, and these gabions that had been installed the year before actually protected the local buildings, local communities. So gabions are great, at least for small floods. They're not that effective for really big floods. That's one thing that we've seen being done without any governmental assistance. People are not waiting for the government or a nonprofit organization to come up and show them what to do. They know what's happening, and they are developing ways to deal with it.
1: And it's not just floods that people need to protect themselves against. It's also higher water levels in the valleys.
3: The local bridges are being built higher over the rivers because people got tired of having them washed away year after year after year through any combination of processes. Regardless, they destroy bridges, they destroy infrastructure, so people have started building bridges higher over the rivers than they have been in preceding decades.
1: A third measure is what our final expert witness calls informal zoning.
3: Many of the certainly tourist lodges up at the trekking trails in Nepal have been built on what are floodplains. Now, they're historic floodplains. Maybe the flood happened 50 years ago, but human memory tends to be very short, no matter where you go. And within 20 years after a catastrophic event, we all tend to rebuild. And I have footage of the flood floating away the tourist lodges. And what they did, though, within 3 weeks, they had rebuilt on higher ground. So It sounds very simple, but it's very effective. People are starting to realize that they can no longer build on areas that are potential flood zones and are tending to build higher to avoid areas that might be prone to any sort of flood, of climate-related or cryosphere-related flood.
1: We've said that the Himalayas expand across several borders. So the next question is, do these nations work together?
4: Is there a lot of local and cross-border cooperation?
3: No, that's one of the problems right now. I think it's improving, but there was very little communication between, for example, People's Republic of China, the Tibetan region, and Nepal. And many of these glacier lakes, they're not limited to Nepal. They're across the border in Tibet. So there have been a number of glacial lake outburst floods that had their origins in Tibet, and yet the damage, billions of dollars of damage, happened downstream in Nepal, and there was no early warning system in place that could have warned the people, the Nepali people downstream. So that is a big problem. People have been talking about it for at least a decade. What do we do about it? And I am seeing signs of improvement. There's improved dialogue between the Nepal government and the Chinese government in terms of ways that they can cooperate and communicate more effectively so that we don't keep repeating this pattern of glacial lake outburst floods or catastrophic events with origins in one country and yet it's the other country that suffers.
1: The source of global warming being distanced from the impact it causes is a pattern we've seen the world over. And this emphasizes the importance of global cooperation. So now we return to our question. Are the Himalayan glaciers at a tipping point? Himalayan glaciers are melting twice as fast now as last century, putting the water security of a fifth of the world's population at risk. This is increasing the threat of disasters, from avalanches and flooding to droughts. Experts warn that large parts of Himalayan glacier ice could disappear by the end of the century as global temperatures continue to rise. You've been listening to The Inquiry from the BBC World Service. Before we finish, I just wanted to let you know there is a huge archive of previous episodes available to listen to, including What's the Future of the European Union and Should We Mine the Moon? Just search for The Inquiry wherever you get your podcasts. And while you're there, why not click subscribe and turn on push notifications so you never miss a thing. This edition of The Inquiry was presented by me, Tanya Beckett. The producer was Matt Tolson. The researcher, Evie Yabsley. The editor, Tom Bigwood. And the technical producer, Mitch Goodall.
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8: 40 years ago, the world's worst nuclear accident happened at Chernobyl. Irish humanitarian Eddie Roach traveled to orphanages in the region and witnessed shocking scenes of thousands of children left in cots, malnourished and neglected. Join me, Colm Flynn, as I talk to Eddie about how her faith sustained her when facing those horrific scenes. That's Heart and Soul. After the news, here on the BBC World Service.
9: BBC News with Eileen McHugh. President Trump says he's told American negotiators not to rush into a deal with Iran. In a post on social media, he said the US blockade of Iranian ports would continue until an agreement had been certified and signed. Key sticking points remain, including control of the Strait of Hormuz and Iran's nuclear program. An Australian woman from a Gaza-bound aid flotilla raided by Israeli forces last week has alleged she was physically and sexually assaulted in detention. Juliette Lamont was speaking to the BBC. The Israeli military rejects all allegations of abuse during the operation. Turkish riot police have fired tear gas and forced their way into the headquarters of the main opposition party to evict its leadership. On Thursday, a court ousted the head of the CHP, Özgür Özel, by ruling that his election was invalid. 24 people are now reported to have been killed in an attack on a train carrying military personnel and their families in southwestern Pakistan. Separatist militants say they carried out the attack. Rescuers are working into the night to free survivors of a building collapse in the northern Philippines. One death has been confirmed. 20 people are still missing. A rocket carrying three Chinese astronauts has blasted off from the Gobi Desert for a mission seen as a key step in Beijing's ambition to send humans to the moon. The crew members of Shenzhou 23 are heading for the Tiangong space station. Romuald Wadanyi has been sworn in as Benin's new president. He succeeds Patrice Talon, who served the maximum two terms allowed under the constitution. And in football, West Ham have been relegated from the English Premier League. A win on the last day of the season wasn't enough to overhaul their nearest rivals, Tottenham Hotspur. BBC News.
8: Eddie Roach was sitting in her office in Cork, in the south of Ireland, when, all of a sudden, the fax machine lit up.
10: Well, first of all, can I just say, in terms of technology, it was the first fax machine we had ever seen. We didn't know anybody with the fax number, and we used to wait in case somebody miraculously might send us a fax message, but it actually happened. And it just said, SOS appeal. For God's sake, help us to get the children out.
11: It does now seem likely that sometime in the last couple of days there's been perhaps the worst accident in the short history of the world's nuclear power industry.
8: The fax she received was an urgent appeal from doctors in Belarus, then part of the collapsing Soviet Union. They were pleading with people around the world to help them care for children affected by the Chernobyl nuclear disaster.
10: A new word entered the history of language, the history of world disasters, and the history, really, of the world itself, and that word...
11: The accident was at Chernobyl.
10: ...is Chernobyl.
8: I'm Colm Flynn, and you're listening to Heart and Soul from the documentary on the BBC World Service. On the 26th of April, 1986, the world's worst nuclear disaster took place at Chernobyl, in the then Soviet Union. As a result of a combination of reactor design flaw and human error, reactor number 4 at the power station exploded, releasing tons of radioactive material into the atmosphere, which the wind carried over huge parts of Europe, especially Belarus to the north. Eddie Roach is the founder of Chernobyl Children International, an Irish charity which supports children and families affected by the Chernobyl disaster. And she is one of Ireland's best-known humanitarians.
12: Cork, Eddie Roach.
8: She's raised over €100 million in aid to help tens of thousands of children. And in 2016, she made a landmark address at the United Nations General Assembly after Belarus gave her its speaking time in recognition of what she has done for their country.
10: Honoured representatives of member state countries, my name is Eddie Roach, and I'm from the Republic of Ireland.
8: She's also been awarded the Freedom of Cork City, where she lives, and honorary doctorates from several universities. But as you'll hear, it's not the awards or recognition that drives AD. It's something much deeper.
10: Well, I come from a beautiful little place called Clun Mála, the Meadow of Honey in County Tipperary. Now, the blood is Cork. Both of my parents, my dad is from Donegal in County Cork, and my mother's from a place called Liscarroll in North Cork. But I was born and reared in Clonmel.
8: Eddie, when you were growing up, was faith important in the house? Were you raised as a Catholic? Were you going to Mass?
10: Listen, I grew up in that tradition of where we had the May altars in the corner. And I remember I come from a Gaelgore, an Irish speaking family, and the rosary would be said in Irish and we'd all kneel down with the rosary beads. The foundation really of my life are rooted in my parents, Colm. My parents were, we'd call them today, social justice activists. They weren't called anything back then because I was the youngest and my parents had to bring me places because they couldn't leave me home alone. So I saw very early on in my young life, maybe from 5 or 6 perhaps, that not everybody had a charmed, idyllic life like we did.
12: A.G. Roach from Clonmel has lived in Cork for 16 years and is National Secretary of the Campaign for Nuclear Disarmament.
8: In the 1980s, A.G. was teaching and working as a peace activist and remembers vividly when the news of Chernobyl broke 40 years ago. You were in a school that day, weren't you? You were teaching in a class.
10: I was, and the principal teacher of the school in Middleton, County Cork, walked into the room and she said there's been a news flash on RTE and it said that there was a terrible nuclear accident.
13: For the first time ever, the Soviet Union admits it has had a nuclear accident, and it's clearly a major one.
8: Panic spread across Europe as the wind carried the radiation north and then west. But still, the Soviet Union was trying to play down the scale of the disaster.
10: With the lack of information, all sorts of rumours can spread, and that really builds up a terrible fear in people, and it also kind of paralyses people. But the unfortunate thing, because it was the Soviet Union, because you had a very active KGB, and unfortunately, as in any war column, the first casualty is the truth.
8: AD and a team of doctors set up an office and phone number where Irish people could call and get advice if they were concerned about the effects of radiation. They were trying to get and give out as much information as possible. But because of the secrecy, nobody really knew how badly the people were affected in Eastern Europe, in the regions most contaminated by the radiation. And it wasn't until a year later when AD visited the region on a humanitarian mission.
10: I went in 1987. I took a train from Moscow down to Kyiv, or Kiev as we used to call it then. And then we were taken by boat from there all the way down the Black Sea to Odessa. And on that journey down, of course, there was the exploded reactor. You can see the cranes, which are still over reactor 5 and 6. You can see the sarcophagus, which is surrounding the exploded reactor. They built the cement tomb to try and control the radioactivity inside. I suppose we kind of did it a bit. You know, it's easier to ask for forgiveness than it is for permission sometimes.
8: And it was on that trip that AD ended up somewhere she was never meant to be. A place that the Soviet Union did not want the world to see.
10: And you'll always, you know, befriend somebody that will say, I'm going to bring you here or I'm going to bring you there. You're not supposed to be here, but look, we'll try it. And it was always just some ordinary person that brought us in and showed us, you know, the impact of what was to be seen that was hidden from the rest of the world.
8: Because they're built in the middle of forests. They're built out of sight, out of mind.
10: Out of mind, at the end of roads. And the only message to a poor child or young person in this place is that you've reached the end of the road. And many times you'll find the graveyard is across the road from the institution, so they don't have far to take them.
8: AD was brought by a local inside a children's institution, and what she saw there shook her to the core. And a warning, some listeners may find parts of what she describes distressing.
14: Now, maybe if you disguise me a bit by line in between you. But so that enough to speak.
10: I'm closing my eyes because I can still conjure up the smell, what hit the back of my throat, the smell of death, the smell of human decay, of despair, the disgusting smell, which was like, human waste, and children walking around with shaved heads, like in striped pyjamas. It just flashed back to the images we saw from Belsen and from Dachau. And these children didn't know their names. They didn't know their ages. Some of them didn't know that they were boys or girls. I mean, it was just so absolutely almost paralyzing for us.
8: This orphanage had hundreds of children who had been abandoned at birth. Many had severe physical and mental disabilities. The conditions were appalling, and when the children turned a certain age, they would be automatically transferred to what they called an adult mental asylum. And Adi soon learned that this was just one orphanage of hundreds in the region, all filled with children who the state said had been affected by the Chernobyl nuclear disaster.
10: Like, the fecal damage was just extraordinary. They made tens of thousands of women have abortions, which was a terrible thing. So many children were contracting cancer of this gland here, the thyroid gland. So many children were born with damage to their little hearts. And, you know, Colm, an awful lot of what we discovered in the early days was that so many people committed suicide.
8: What made you want to stay and help rather than doing what I think most people would do, is turn around and run back home as fast as you can? Because this problem, how are you going to even begin to make a difference or tackle what you could see in front of you?
10: I could never, ever walk away. I just couldn't. My conscience wouldn't allow me. And that kind of, I think, probably was, you know, has got to do with my own faith. I just can't turn away. I just kind of feel, you know, maybe it's my guardian angel who's always there, tap, tap, tap.
8: But Adi, did it make you question your faith or your belief in God? You know, you grew up hearing about and learning about this all-loving, all-caring God, and all of a sudden you see these children in places, as you describe, like concentration camps. And
10: yeah.
8: Did it not make you wonder, God, where are you here? Why aren't you here with these children? Why are they allowed to live like this?
10: That is a very interesting and a very valid question that has never come. I swear to God, that has never come into my mind, because I know that God has given us the beauty of free will. He has given us the whole capacity to go with the light or to go with the darkness. And we have the right to choose. Sometimes dark things happen and we make very poor decisions for all of the wrong reasons. Everything that happened at Chernobyl was man-made.
8: So profoundly affected by what she witnessed, Adi went on to establish what became Chernobyl Children International, which brought teams of volunteers from Ireland to Chernobyl and the affected regions every year. And in the 1990s, Adi and her team began a program that brought children from the worst affected regions of Belarus and Ukraine to Ireland to stay with host families during the summer.
15: Many of these Belarusian children were just babies or not even born when the world's worst nuclear disaster at Chernobyl destroyed most of their country and would continue to affect their young lives. They live with the effects of radiation every day. Many have cancer or have had intensive surgery to prolong their lives. And doctors reckon that a month spent in a clean and healthy environment will add 2 years to their lives.
8: And as the years went on, it wasn't just the summer that the children were allowed to come to Ireland. It was Christmas as well.
16: There was a huge cheering welcome for the 105 children from Chernobyl who'll be spending Christmas with families all over the country.
17: So, I mean, it just makes Christmas. It's what it's all about when we have the five in our own tree.
8: After years of sensitive diplomatic work, Adi and her team were able to open an adoption corridor where, for the first time, children from Belarus could be adopted by families in Ireland. And one of those children was Ryasa Miknovich Carolyn. She was just 5 years old when she first came to Ireland for a summer break and stayed with a host family in Trim, County Meath.
18: So I was born in Minsk, so it's the capital of Belarus.
8: What do you know about the circumstances in which you were born and how you ended up in one of the children's orphanages?
18: Yeah, so that's an interesting one, and it's one that I am still trying to find the answers to. And what I was told is just that I was abandoned when I was born, and that and I was just left, kind of left to die, people like to put it quite bluntly. I think they were told as well from a medical perspective, either by a doctor or a nurse, that I probably wasn't going to survive. You just leave her here and look, we'll look after her until she passes and make sure she's fine. And you kind of go on and live the rest of your life.
8: And I know you were so young, but do you have any memories from being inside a children's orphanage in Belarus? Do you remember the sights, the sounds, what it was like, how you felt at the time?
18: I do. I have a lot of kind of sometimes vivid memories, you know, of the rooms, like where we slept would just be one room with, you know, 20 beds for all of the children. And we would all have to go in and sleep together, go into bed at the same time, kind of like a curfew. The duvet would be placed over our heads. And one thing as well that I would always kind of remember, you know, is that any time that you would, you know, pull down the covers, like you would be hit. Sometimes it was often with belts. There's another memory I have where just beside the orphanage was kind of like a forest area. And we would go out there, pick nettles, and the nettles would actually be used to discipline you. You cannot also go to the toilet. So if you go to the toilet, you're going to get punished. If you wet the bed, you're going to get punished. So it's like, you know, no matter what you did, there was always something. Up until maybe 3-4 years of age, I was just stuck in a cot for most of my time, for every day, every night. You know, you're kind of a prisoner in an orphanage. You were neglected, you were abused, and you have to kind of just live it to get through it.
8: When all of this was happening, what was going through your mind? Did you think, well, you probably didn't know any better, so you thought this is the way everybody lives? Or, like, how did you cope with those terrible conditions?
18: Yeah, I think at the beginning, you're right. I think, you know, I didn't know any better. This is how I grew up. So to me, it was just normal, you know, because we never even really got to go outside. I think once I only ever have a recollection of going outside and playing on the swing. You know, it was a very freeing time for me. And I actually, even to this day, I love swings because it brings me back to that one happy moment, I suppose, in the orphanage that I had.
8: Ryasa remembers going to stay with Tom, Anne, and the rest of the Carolyn family.
18: The freedom. Wow, there's loving families. Wow, there's other, like, you could go outside, you could do all these things, and you could eat, and all, like, it was just a whole new world. And, like, I was very unfamiliar with how a family works or what a family even is. I've never known, didn't know what love or affection or anything like that was. So it was an adjustment, you know, because my siblings, you know, they would hug me and I'm just like, oh, what is this?
8: Yeah.
18: You know, and kind of like, so affection was something that I found very difficult to grasp because obviously I'd never been exposed to it before.
8: The Carolyn family went on to adopt Ryasa, and to date she has had over 30 surgeries in Ireland, which have improved her quality of life. She's now 33 and working for Google in Dublin.
18: My sister actually told me a story not too long ago about how my mother had a miscarriage in the later years after she'd had some of my siblings. And she said that she always felt in her heart that something was missing, or that someone was missing in the family. And then she said essentially when she adopted me, she's like, she found her missing piece.
8: That's beautiful.
18: And it was just lovely because my mum would always have said that I was like her little ray of sunshine.
8: This was a whole new experience for Riasa, including religion. Growing up in these orphanages, there was never any mention of God or faith. And now she was being brought up in a Catholic family.
18: Kind of as I got older, like you definitely, it can't help but kind of wonder and it does kind of make you question things because it's like, well, you know, if we're all God's children and if we're all, you know, meant to, like, why is there so much pain and suffering in the world? You know, and even, you know, with what I experienced and my upbringing and the life in the orphanage, it definitely can make you, it can make you wonder and sometimes question things, you know. And again, like when my mom passed, that was kind of a bigger time that I started to question my belief a little bit because I was like, oh, like why would I have to lose my mom so young? Like I was 16 years of age, like I still had the rest of my life to live, you know. But then at the same time, I always kind of, I believe that everything happens for a reason, and I think my experience and my upbringing, as hard as it was and as difficult as it was, like, it has led me to where I am today. It has also made me the person I am today. And, you know, I have to take comfort in that as well. And that was just meant to be my journey.
8: Do you ever struggle with the idea that when you were describing you as a child in a room with maybe 30 other cots filled with children, that you're one of the lucky ones who won the lottery? Most of them, statistically, when we look at the numbers, are probably still inside the walls of an institution in Belarus right now as you and I are speaking here.
18: Yeah, absolutely. And then that is the thing, you know, that's a lot of why, because I was one of the last few, if not the last person to be adopted in Belarus before they shut the adoption board. So no other child has ever since been able to be adopted. And I definitely feel very lucky and fortunate that I was one of the lucky ones and one of the chosen ones, so to speak. And it, you know, it hurts me as well at the same time, because it's like, it's sad because, like you said, like a lot of these children are stuck in orphanages, are stuck in asylums, are, you know, stuck in this vicious cycle that has become over there. And we can't really do much about it other than, yes, they come to Ireland, but then they have to keep going home as well.
8: I remember in my hometown of Ennis in County Clare as well, seeing all the children that were coming from Belarus and the affected region, seeing them going into loving families and getting fresh air and clean food and healthy food and going to school even, some of them. But then the tragic side for the ones who were not adopted, who then had to return home. And did you ever worry, Adi, that, you know, ignorance can be bliss? And for all the good that they get when they come to somewhere like Ireland and they experience a loving family for the first time, how tragic it is for that little boy or girl who may have, you know, autism or some disability, and they can't comprehend, what have I done wrong that I've experienced this love and this goodness and this incredible life, and now I'm back in this asylum, in this orphanage?
19: You see, there's a real moral dilemma. And my only consolation, if children are, when they have to go back into really, really dark places, the one thing that their jailers, as I often call them, cannot take from them is what is in their hearts and what is in their, embedded in their memories. It is of that touch, that person that held them in their arms, that person that sang to them, soothed them, who fed them, who cleaned them, who made them smell good. They have all those memories of how different life can be. And that can become, they hang on to that dream. I absolutely, even children that are locked in and that cannot communicate, I honestly believe that they have all the memories of being here, from the touch, from the feeling, from the smells. And they know that there is hope out there. And who are we to take that hope away from them? And I suppose really, Colm, what we're all working for here is change. And that the change will ultimately come. You know, we have to believe that dream, because I believe that, you know, all children are, they are the greatest treasure of every nation. And they are the ones, they are our, you know, they're our hope for the future. And we are building this for them.
8: It has often been said that Ireland's humanitarian response to Chernobyl was extraordinary, particularly for a country of its size. And Aidy says she believes it is rooted in the faith of the people of Ireland.
19: Deep inside the race memory, I think, lies the answer, that we see the value in everybody and that we feel that all life is worth protecting. And, you know, I suppose, like, you know, like we would say, Dina Ledia in Irish, like people who are special, God's children. And like, even if children were disabled in Ireland, like generally speaking, like families kept them at home and protected them and nurtured them. And you know what's nice about it, Colm? It's by example we lead. Because now in countries like Belarus, and hopefully in Ukraine in the future when the war is over, that they will learn that we see the value in every, that we don't see the disability, we see the ability, and that they will start to picture things differently. And we have seen over the decades the changes actually happening. And you know, isn't that a powerful thing, Colm, to say you or I, we actually can do something. Even if a child doesn't survive, even if there is, they say there is no hope, I have seen too many interventions where we were told there is no hope for that child, send him home to die. And I would say, can we just try? Can we just let the surgeons just try just one operation just to see? And to see a miracle happen. And we're always hoping for the miracle. We're living our faith.
8: Did you feel that, Aidy, that this was you living out the gospel message?
19: I did, but maybe I didn't kind of, you know, sit down and intellectualise that, or, you know, having been at Mass one day to say, like, I've had my hallelujah moment and off I go. Oh, do you know, but
8: Sister
19: Aidy
8: Roach.
19: Oh my God. Well, listen, I did go as far as trying on a nun's habit one time, because I did have notions of maybe joining, but I fancied the fellas more than I fancied the habit.
8: But Aidy, isn't it amazing that you were able to, this is your vocation. This became your vocation, a lay vocation in a way.
19: It is about my own salvation, because I couldn't not, because if you are a person of faith and if you believe that the message of Jesus Christ is primarily about love, about hope and about justice, like our work is also about justice.
8: Did you ever lose hope, Aidy, at any stage?
19: No.
8: Never.
19: I know, it gets very weak, and I call it the flicker. Like, you know, it's like a candle. You know, sometimes it's literally just an ember. It's just keeping hope alive. And that's what I live and breathe to do.
8: You've been listening to a conversation with Aidy Roach and Riasa Carolyn on Heart and Soul on the BBC World Service. And until next time, from me, Colm Flynn, and executive producer Rajiv Gupta, thanks for listening and take care.
20: 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Honoré is a retired Lieutenant General of the U.S. Army, best known for commanding the military response to Katrina in 2005. More information on this luncheon, including how to attend, online at greenwoodrising.org. Click on Events.
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21: On the newsroom with me, Janat Jalil. As Iran and the US appear to be edging towards a deal, President Trump says Iran must understand it cannot develop a nuclear weapon, something it denies it's doing.
22: We are ready for talks. We're now also ready to reassure the world that we are not seeking nuclear weapons. We are not seeking instability in the region.
21: An Australian woman from the Gaza-bound aid flotilla raided by Israeli forces tells the BBC she was abused while in detention.
23: I was sexually assaulted 3 times from when they intercepted our boat in international waters. So it's outrageous the way that they treated us.
21: Israel issues a denial and...
24: Drugs like testosterone and human growth hormone, which are banned by the Olympics and the World Anti-Doping Agency, are not just accepted here. They're celebrated, encouraged, and openly sold on the Enhanced Games website.
21: A new controversial sports event nicknamed the Olympics on steroids debuts in Las Vegas. That's after this bulletin.
9: BBC News with Eileen McHugh. President Trump says he's told US negotiators not to rush into a deal with Iran after earlier indicating that an agreement had largely been reached. Mr. Trump posted on social media that time is on Washington's side and that the American blockade of Iranian ports will remain in full force until a deal is certified and signed. Key sticking points remain, as Kasra Nagy reports.
25: Tehran has kept generally quiet on the latest back and forth on talks with Washington. The only top official to comment has been President Pezeshkian. He told the state media that he wanted to reassure the world again that Iran is not off the nuclear weapons. That issue is supposed to be discussed once both sides have agreed on a framework document. But what is clear is that the reopening of the Strait of Hormuz has become the most urgent issue.
9: Turkish riot police have fired tear gas and forced their way into the headquarters of the main opposition Republican People's Party, or CHP in Ankara, to evict its leadership. This report from Hilkin Baran of BBC Turkish.
26: Police in riot gear stormed the headquarters of Turkey's oldest political party after an hour-long standoff. Party officials and members had tried to stop them with makeshift barricades and even used fire extinguishers against them. The officials were ordered to serve a notice to evict the current party leader, Özgür Özel, and his team. A court ruled on Thursday that Mr. Özel's election at a party congress 3 years ago was invalid and reinstated his predecessor, Kemal Kılıçdaroğlu. The raid happened after Mr. Kılıçdaroğlu appealed to the governor of Ankara for help. Mr. Özel has said the court ruling is part of a months-long campaign to wear down the main opposition party.
9: A rocket carrying 3 Chinese astronauts has blasted off from the Gobi Desert for a mission seen as a key step in Beijing's ambition to send humans to the moon. Rory Gallimore reports.
27: 3, 2, 1. Ignition.
20: Flames illuminate the night and Shenzhou 23 heads for the stars. The 3 crew members are being taken to China's Tiangong space station. Once docked, they'll take over from the old crew and spend several months in orbit. One of them will become the first Chinese astronaut to spend an entire year in space, although exactly who that will be hasn't been decided yet. China has spent billions of dollars on its space program and wants to put humans on the moon by the end of the decade.
9: Rory Gallimore. A train carrying military personnel and their families has been attacked in the city of Quetta in southwestern Pakistan. At least 24 people are now reported to have been killed. Officials say a car packed with explosives drove into the train at a level crossing. The separatist militant group Baluch Liberation Army says it carried out the attack. This is the latest world news from the BBC. European leaders have strongly criticised Russia's huge overnight attack on Ukraine, which involved hundreds of drones and missiles. The European Union's foreign policy chief, Kaya Kallas, said Russia was seeking to terrorise Ukraine. Officials say 4 people were killed in Kyiv, from where Jonathan Beale reports.
28: This morning, Kyiv's residents were once again having to count the cost and pick up the pieces.
1: with damage to homes, museums, factories and shopping centres across the city. There were dozens of casualties, but also lucky escapes. Ukraine's foreign minister accused Russia of trying to compensate for its lack of military advances on the battlefield by attacking civilians.
9: Morocco's state-owned airline, Royal Air Maroc, says it's suspending several routes to African and European destinations due to rising jet fuel prices and weak demand. The airline will pause flights linking Moroccan airports with several African cities, including Bangui, Kinshasa, Yaoundé and Libreville. It will also halt flights to European destinations. In English football, West Ham have been relegated from the Premier League on the last day of the season. A 2-0 win over Leeds wasn't enough to overhaul Tottenham Hotspur, who finished 2 points clear of their London rivals. Burnley and Wolves relegations were confirmed weeks ago. Also saying goodbye to the Premier League was the Manchester City manager Pep Guardiola, who's overseen a decade of huge success. Arsenal fans across Africa have staged big celebrations to mark the club winning its first Premier League title in more than 20 years. In Nairobi, thousands of supporters wearing Arsenal shirts marched through the city centre singing and dancing. In Ethiopia, supporters gathered in Central Square for celebrations, while in Uganda, police escorted fans during a colourful victory parade. BBC News.
21: You're listening to The Newsroom from the BBC World Service with me, Janat Jalil. On Saturday, the US President Donald Trump raised expectations that a peace deal with Iran might be imminent by posting that it had largely been renegotiated and that we would conclude a reopening of the Strait of Hormuz. This despite Iran denying that it did include the strait. No mention was made of Tehran's nuclear program. Now, a day later, Mr. Trump seems to be trying to lower those expectations by saying that while negotiations towards a deal are constructive, both sides need to take their time to get it right and that Iran must understand that it can't have a nuclear weapon. Our North America correspondent Peter Bowes gave us his assessment of Mr. Trump's latest remarks.
2: Cautious optimism, I think, but I think it's also fair to say we're getting some mixed signals from the president. It is just under 24 hours since he said that a deal was largely negotiated. But if we look at that latest Truth Social post, he's now saying that he has told his negotiators not to rush to a deal and that time is on the US's side. There can be no mistakes, he said. So I think what the president is doing here is trying to perhaps lower expectations that a deal is imminent. That is a complete deal. I think something is close to being negotiated that, yes, could lead to the Strait of Hormuz being opened. I think there's still some work to do there in terms of how Iran and the United States can both perhaps release a statement that they agree on that will allow free movement of shipping through that strait. I think that's quite sensitive still. But equally, it seems as if the president is optimistic because he's talking in quite positive terms. And just to break down that post that he's been, just in the last couple of hours, he's been talking in quite positive terms and quite complimentary terms about how he is getting on with Iran and their negotiators. So the spin is positive, but I think the reality is that we have some way to go before a complete deal is signed, sealed, and delivered. And in fact, the president has been using that kind of terminology, essentially telling us, look, there is no deal until there is a deal.
21: Peter Bowes. But Iran's foreign ministry spokesperson said the US and Iran's apparent convergence in the last week doesn't mean that agreements will be reached on key issues. The Iranian president, Masoud Pezeshkian, tried to offer reassurance.
22: We are ready for talks. Just as we raised this issue during the time of our martyred supreme leader, we're now also ready to reassure the world that we are not seeking nuclear weapons. We are not seeking instability in the region. The destabilizing force in the region is Israel, which is pursuing the Greater Israel Plan and is conspiring in various ways to sustain war, instability and division.
21: We're joined by BBC Persian special correspondent Kazra Naji. So, Kazra, What is response in Iran to President Trump's statements, especially on the reopening of the Strait of Hormuz?
25: The only thing solid that we have heard is from Iran's president, Masoud Pezeshkian, who said he repeated again that Iran was not after a nuclear weapon, wanting to reassure the world. Beyond that, nothing really. But hardline newspapers and news agencies in Iran are making a lot of noise, saying that what Trump says is not the reality of the talks or the agreement that so far has been reached. And they are referring to two things. One is the Strait of Hormuz. The other is the release of Iran's frozen assets. I get the impression that's the sticking point, in a sense that Iran is refusing to relinquish its claim and its claim to management of the Strait of Hormuz, and the Americans are refusing to entertain the idea of releasing Iran's assets before the whole negotiations are got through and they've got to the end of the line in 60 days' time. So that's where we're still at. And I don't get the impression that we're going to see a resolution in the next few hours. I assume the Pakistanis are going back and forth again, trying to get the Iranians to come forward with a little bit more. And we are at that point.
21: Yeah, because the U.S. media was getting very excited yesterday with President Trump seeming to indicate, and his U.S. Secretary of State, that a deal could be announced in the coming hours. It seems what we're getting is reporting in the U.S. Is completely different from reporting in Iran.
25: Well, yesterday there was a lot of optimism from the White House and from President Trump. And you got the impression that, you know, in the next hour or two, the deal is done and we're going to, you know, push the specter of war away from Iran and stuff. But that didn't, of course, happen. And the Iranian side, they were at the same time saying that this is not the reality. We haven't agreed to relinquish our Strait of Hormuz or open the Strait of Hormuz the way President Trump says we are doing. So yes, there is two different perspective, but at the same time, don't forget, both sides don't want a war, neither side, and they probably do their best to come to some kind of a deal to avoid the resumption of the war.
21: Kasra, thank you. Kasra Enagi there. There was outrage earlier this month when video emerged of Israel's security minister, Itamar Ben-Gvir, taunting activists as they kneeled with their hands tied and their heads on the ground. More than 400 of them from countries around the world had been detained after the flotilla they were on, carrying aid to Gaza, was boarded by Israeli forces. Now some of the activists have made serious allegations about their treatment at the hands of the Israelis, including, in some cases, sexual assault. NewsHour's James Kumarasamy spoke to one activist about her experience. Her name is Juliet Lamont. And a warning, you may find some of the details in this interview distressing.
3: It was horrific, you know, on all levels, psychologically and physically. I don't think I've ever experienced something as, awful on all levels. But, you know, we got out at the end of it. I was sexually assaulted three times from when they intercepted our boat in international waters. So it's outrageous the way that they treated us.
4: What are you comfortable telling us about what exactly happened to you?
3: You know, firstly, when I was taken off the boat, I was handcuffed behind my back and my legs were shackled and I was stood on, my ribs were broken, my coccyx was broken from a kick to the back. They kept sort of pouring water onto my face so that I thought that I was going to drown. Then I was taken into a shipping container that was really dark with five men in it, and I was bashed and my pants were pulled down and I was digitally raped by the men. They smashed me in the face so that when I was sort of spat out of that container into a communal area, open air area where the rest of us were, my face was bleeding. It was like some kind of realm of, you know, Dante's, you know, hell, purgatory. And, you know, and it makes you think that if this happens to, you know, 500 ordinary citizens
23: who are acting on, you know, the behalf of the world, and what happened to Palestinians who don't have that visibility every day. It's just, it really needs to end, and our global leaders need to act.
4: Can you just tell us, I mean, were they talking to you? What did they say, the people that you were dealing with there?
23: I mean, there's this, you know, they humiliate you and they go, you know, what are you doing in Israel? Go back to where you came from. And you're constantly told that the level of violence will increase if you do anything. So, you know, you become a shell of yourself and you start taking the orders. You're in stress positions.
4: So you've got some broken ribs, broken coccyx. How are you getting about?
23: Yeah. Yeah, really painfully, with lots and lots of codeine. But when we were, the Turkish government gave us flights out of Israel, we were immediately taken to hospitals, our testimonies were taken, and when we get back to Australia in 24 hours, I will then go to another hospital and go through the same thing, just to make sure everything's been documented.
4: Yeah, I was going to ask you legally, what are your intentions?
23: Every delegation from each country will get a case together to hopefully press charges.
4: Are you in a position to identify your assailants?
23: No, because they wear balaclavas. Yeah, and big men. I'm 5 foot. I'm a blonde 5 foot 55 year old woman.

0: participants on the intercepted vessels, and there are clear and established procedures in this regard. No specific incidents of deviation from these binding procedures are known within the IDF. Any concrete complaints submitted to the IDF on the matter will be examined thoroughly. The maritime area adjacent to Gaza is subject to a naval blockade imposed for security reasons, in accordance with international law, aimed at preventing smuggling and terrorist activity that endanger the security of the State of Israel and its civilians. The legality of the blockade and its enforcement in accordance with international law have also been recognised by a special committee established by the United Nations for this purpose. The IDF, which enforces the lawful naval blockade, intercepted vessels attempting to violate the blockade using recognised and lawful means in accordance with international law.
1: A statement from the IDF. Now, we take them for granted, but plants underpin so much of what we do. They provide food and medicine, support wildlife, store carbon, and give us joy through the beautiful landscapes they help to create. But a new study says thousands of plant species are at high risk of disappearing by the end of the century because of climate change. The very appropriately named Dr. Felix Forrest is a plant evolutionary biologist at the Kew Botanic Gardens here in London. He says that traditionally, plants have coped with the threat of extinction by moving uphill where temperatures are cooler. But there is a limit to what they can do as global temperatures keep rising.
2: They can move to place where they can grow, but there's a limit to how this can happen. So, for example, for alpine plants, plants that grow on mountains, they can move up the mountain as the climate warms, but eventually they're going to run out of mountain and go extinct because there's no more suitable habitat for them to live in. The vast majority of plants are not found in large area around the world. They can be fairly restricted in the habitats they live in. So when climate change affect those habitats, those plants might very quickly run out of habitats where they can live. And then this is what this study has shown, is that a large proportion of plants will end up in a position where their habitat is so reduced that it will place them at high risk of extinction, just because there's no way for them. In geological time, there's been a lot of shifts like this, like during the glacial ages, etc., but never at the speed that we are experiencing now. So those predictions that were made in this paper is something that will happen over the next 75 years, which is a blink of an eye in a geological time. And it's very difficult for plants to adapt to changing climates at such a speed. There's been a lot of study that show that climate is changing. The speed at which it's happening faster than it's been seen in geological time. So I think there is real risk that a large proportion of biodiversity is going to be heavily affected by climate change in the coming 100 years.
1: Dr. Felix Forrest. You're listening to The Newsroom from the BBC World Service. Now to Turkey's capital, Ankara. Where hundreds of riot police have stormed the headquarters of the main opposition party, the CHP, to try to evict its leader. Officers fired tear gas as they broke through a makeshift barricade set up by Özel's supporters. This comes 3 days after a court ruled that he should be removed as the CHP's leader and replaced with a less popular figure. The party has condemned this as a judicial coup, but the government of President Erdogan insists that the courts are independent. We're joined by Hilkan Boran, who's been following developments from Istanbul. So, Hilkan, tell us more about this police raid on the headquarters of Turkey's main opposition party.
3: Well, this is a very unprecedented event, to say the least. In the recent history of Turkey, we have not seen anything like this. There was only one similar case back last fall, when a similar raid took place in Istanbul, again with the main opposition party. Now, in essence, actually, this is the culmination of a months-long legal battle to oust the CHP's current leader, Özgür Özel, and his team, because this court ruled to annul the 2023 Party Congress, which saw Özel win against his predecessor, Kılıçdaroğlu. And now Kılıçdaroğlu has been temporarily reinstated as the CHP leader. And one of his first actions was to ask assistance from the police to evict Özel from the headquarters. And he accuses Özel and his supporters with corruption and says the party needs to be cleansed. And like you mentioned, Özel and his team refuse to comply with this ruling. And they call it a political move, a political stunt, and even a judicial coup by President Erdogan, because this is not the first and it's likely not going to be the last incident.
1: Yes, because they're saying that he's trying to weaken the opposition before the next elections due in 2 years' time.
3: Yes, and they certainly think that this is a move to dismantle the main opposition party. But we have to say that there has been no word from President Erdogan or his ruling party

0: since this court ruling, and especially not today. And Özgür Özel says that this is linked with the detention of their presidential candidate Ekrem İmamoğlu and scores of mayors and other local officials, which took place last year, and it's been going on for a year and a half almost. But Kılıçdaroğlu insists that this has got nothing to do with the government, and this is about a judicial process. And like I said, they accuse Özel and his team of corruption. Just to remind you, Kılıçdaroğlu lost his seat to Özel in 2023 after losing the general election to President Erdogan, and most CHP members see this as a power grab and say that he's been in league with President Erdogan. And even some of the chants we've heard today in the capital Ankara were saying traitor Kılıçdaroğlu. And most of the parliamentarians are backing Özel versus Kılıçdaroğlu in this case.
1: And briefly, Human Rights Watch is accusing President Erdogan of undermining Turkish democracy.
0: Yes, and we have to also note that the international response to this raid has been mute, to say the least. And this is a trend that we've been seeing since İmamoğlu's detention and a raid last year. I just also want to mention very briefly that Özel hinted at more mass demonstrations, but now he's locked out of his headquarters, and most crucially, he doesn't have access to his party treasury. So we will have to see how he will manage to cope with this.
1: Hilkan, thank you very much for that. That was Hilkan Boran. Now, the final day of the English Premier League season featured a relegation battle between Tottenham and West Ham and an emotional farewell to the Manchester City manager Pep Guardiola after 10 years and 20 trophies with the club. Sportsworld's Delith Lloyd joins us. Delith, which team will not be playing Premier League football next season?
2: West Ham. They've been relegated, Jeanette. Tottenham stay up. It was a day of drama on the final day of the Premier League on Sports World. West Ham knew they had to win, which they did. They beat Leeds 3-0 at home, and they had to hope that Tottenham would slip up and not at least get a draw. But Tottenham managed to beat Everton by a goal to nil. João Paulinho with their winner just before half-time, and the atmosphere at Tottenham Hotspur Stadium sounded absolutely emphatic as Tottenham stayed up for a 49th consecutive season in England's top flight. And West Ham, after a 14-year stay in the Premier League, will be playing Championship football next season.
1: Right, and it was a day of some notable farewells right across the league.
2: It certainly was. I don't think I've known a final day of the season like it, Jeanette, because as you mentioned there, Pep Guardiola was ending his successful 10-year tenure at Manchester City, 20 trophies, as you mentioned, including 6 Premier League titles and a Champions League trophy as well. He was saying goodbye to Manchester City's fans. They were also saying goodbye to two of their key players, Bernardo Silva and John Stones, who announced recently that they'd be leaving City at the end of the season. But it wasn't just at Manchester City, who, by the way, lost at home to Aston Villa 2-1, but that result really by the by, because they knew they were going to finish second in the Premier League. Arsenal lifted the trophy at Crystal Palace after their 2-1 victory. And I mentioned Palace. They were saying goodbye to their head coach, Oliver Glasner. He was giving his speech to the Palace fans at Selhurst Park. He's still got one final game in charge in the Conference League on Wednesday in Leipzig against Rayo Vallecano. Elsewhere, Andoni Iraola, the Bournemouth head coach who announced a few months ago that he'd leave at the end of the season, has finished his 3-year spell at Bournemouth. Marco Rose, the German we know will take over in the coming weeks. And of course, it was a sad and emotional time for Mo Salah, who was in tears at Anfield, and Andrew Robertson as well, both Liverpool players ending at home against Brentford, and that match finished 1-1. But Mo Salah, what a servant he's been for Liverpool, and indeed a terrific player in the Premier League over the last 10 years, but he won't be at Liverpool next season.
1: Yeah, he'll be sorely missed. Delith, thank you. Delith Lloyd there. Now, let's turn to a much more controversial sporting event, which is due to begin today for the first time in Las Vegas. It's called the Enhanced Games because the athletes taking part will be allowed to use performance-enhancing drugs, something that runs directly against the sport's decades-long battle against dope cheats. Around 40 athletes are competing in a limited number of events, risking their reputations and perhaps their health for big cash prizes. The event is being funded by Silicon Valley billionaires. Shaima Khalil reports from Las Vegas.
3: We have just arrived in the arena where the Enhanced Games is taking place, and there are preparations all around me. I can see huge billboards with the athletes' faces, and the announcer is just practicing saying the athletes' names and where they're from. Was your facing the venue? Right behind me, we've got the pool, you know, 50 meters.
4: The stage is set for the inaugural Enhanced Games, a competition where elite athletes will use performance-enhancing drugs to try to break world records in track, weightlifting, and swimming. It's been described as the doping games, a dangerous affront to fair play. Here, it's being hailed as a breakthrough in science and sport. And if you can't quite get your head around what the Enhanced Games are, think the Olympics on steroids. Literally. Here's how Christian Angermeyer, one of the Enhanced Games co-founders, defines it.
5: It's a celebration of the power we all have to make the best out of ourselves and out of our lives.
4: But it's also a business. You're a billionaire, and is this going to make you richer because you get to sell it to many more people?
5: It would be very sad if not. Of course, and it's not bad. There is no reason why something which is good should not be a business.
4: The organizers say the substances used here are legal and approved by the U.S. Food and Drug Administration. But drugs like testosterone and human growth hormone, which are banned by the Olympics and the World Anti-Doping Agency, are not just accepted here. They're celebrated, encouraged, and openly sold on the Enhanced Games website.
6: Change forever.
4: Health experts warn that anabolic steroids and growth hormones can carry serious risks, including strokes and cardiovascular damage. Enhanced, the company behind the games, says it's simply bringing into the open what has long been hidden in the shadows of elite sport.
7: I think the pressures on athletes to find each and every edge, whether in accordance with the rules or outside the rules, is a huge pressure. And I think
4: Travis Tygart, CEO of the U.S. Anti-Doping Agency, acknowledges there have been serious failures in the system. But he tells me the answer is reform, not doping.
7: We don't want kids to have to say, oh, in order to win an Olympic medal when I'm, you know, 18 or 20 years old, I have to inject myself every day in the rear end with a dangerous, potentially dangerous drug. That's not the Olympic movement.
6: Track, swimming, and weightlifting.
4: Money is a huge factor here. The event is backed by billionaire investors with $25 million up for grabs. Athletes could win $1 million if they break a world record and $250,000 if they win their event. That's far more than many of them could ever earn in an Olympic career. What's happening here at the Enhanced Games may end up being much bigger than a niche event. It's about whether sport is becoming a testing ground for a much wider cultural shift.
1: Shaima Khalil reporting from Las Vegas. And that brings us to the end of this edition of The Newsroom. Thanks for listening.
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11: This is Assignment on the BBC World Service, with the story of a key associate of Jeffrey Epstein, Nadia Martsinko. US prosecutors called her a potential co-conspirator, though she's never been accused of any crime. For years, she was Epstein's main girlfriend, and she recruited other women for him. Now, others named as potential co-conspirators are being investigated by the US Congress, and Nadia may be too. But many say she and the others were themselves victims of Epstein. Join me, Tim Buell, for Assignment after the news.
12: BBC News with Andrew Peach. President Trump says he's told American negotiators not to rush into a deal with Iran. In a post on social media, he said the US blockade of Iranian ports would continue until an agreement had been certified and signed. Key sticking points remain, including control of the Strait of Hormuz and Iran's nuclear program. Turkish riot police have fired tear gas and forced their way into the headquarters of the main opposition party to evict its leadership. On Thursday, a court ousted the head of the CHP by ruling that his election was invalid. The party has condemned the decision, calling it a judicial coup. 24 people are now reported to have been killed in an attack on a train carrying military personnel and their families in southwestern Pakistan. Separatist militants say they carried out the attacks. A rocket carrying three astronauts to China's space station has blasted off from the Gobi Desert. One of the crew members is expected to spend a year in orbit, a key step in Beijing's goal to send humans to the moon by the end of the decade. Firefighters in Southern California are still trying to cool a tank containing volatile toxic chemicals at an aerospace facility due to fears it could explode. About 50,000 people have been evacuated in Orange County. Rescuers are working into the night to free survivors of a building collapse in the northern Philippines. One death has been confirmed. 20 people remain missing. Romuald Wadanyi has been sworn in as Benin's new president. He succeeds Patrice Talon, who served the maximum two terms allowed under the constitution. In football, West Ham have been relegated from the English Premier League. A win on the last day of the season wasn't enough to overhaul their nearest rivals, Tottenham Hotspur, who beat Everton 1-0 to guarantee their survival. Arsenal had already been confirmed as champions. And those are the latest stories from BBC News.
13: Name redacted to jeevacation@gmail.com, August 9th, 2010. I participated in your life, your idea of fun. I stood by you for years of legal battles and jail time. There was nobody you could trust more or who loved you more. I've been perfect. All I wanted was more time with you, closer relationship, and a family with you.
14: Memorandum to Jeffrey S. Berman, U.S. Attorney, December 19, 2019. Re-investigation into potential co-conspirators of Jeffrey Epstein. Epstein controlled every aspect of Name Redacted's life, including her physical appearance, her weight, and her clothing, for years, forcing Name Redacted to have multiple plastic surgeries, referring to her as his sex slave, insulting her and physically abusing her, including by choking her and throwing her down a set of stairs.
15: Hello, I'm Tim Huell, BBC reporter.
16: And I am Jakub Pola, an independent investigative journalist from Slovakia.
15: You're listening to Assignment here on the BBC World Service, and this is the story of a key associate of the disgraced financier and convicted sex offender Jeffrey Epstein, Nadia Martsinko. That's the name redacted in the document extracts you just heard. Martsinko is one of four women who've been described by US prosecutors as potential co-conspirators of Epstein. None of them has ever been accused of or charged with any crime. But now one US lawmaker has called for them all to be denied victim status. Two of the women, Sarah Kellen and Leslie Groff, are about to be questioned by a congressional committee, and Martsinko may be invited to testify too.
16: Martsinko's from my country, Slovakia. Her name was originally Martsinkova.
15: And unlike the other women labelled as co-conspirators, who are alleged to have scheduled Epstein's appointments with girls, Nadia Martsinko wasn't primarily his assistant. She was more than that. For at least 7 years, she was his main girlfriend, a deep relationship beginning when she was 18 that Epstein maintained longer than with any other woman except Ghislaine Maxwell. We've discovered that Nadia Martsinko and Epstein planned to have a child together.
16: She was undoubtedly one of his victims. But it would seem she also became an accomplice, willing or unwilling, in his operation.
15: We've found evidence that for many years, she recruited other women to satisfy his desires, even after he was jailed for sex crimes. Survivors say she was perhaps number three or four in his hierarchy. Then, with Epstein's help, she reinvented herself as an aircraft pilot.
16: Quite an impressive one, it seems.
15: And now she's vanished. There have been a lot of falsehoods told about her, a lot of gaps in her story.
16: But we've been digging into the millions of documents in the Epstein files released by the US government to try to find the truth about their relationship. I've tried to locate every email they send one another.
11: We're telling this story without Nadia's participation. We've contacted her and her lawyers, but they've not replied. They've said in the past that Nadia is a victim and needs time to heal.
16: But if we're to understand fully the scale and the nature of Epstein's operations, the role of women associates such as Nadia can't just be ignored. There has to be a serious discussion about where the status of victim ends and where the status of co-conspirator starts, because there is no clear line.
11: We've just arrived in the town of Prešov in eastern Slovakia, the hometown of Nadia Marcinko. This is the main square, the huge old medieval church with a soaring spire, low pastel coloured houses, ochre yellow and pistachio green.
16: We managed to find one of her classmates from primary school, really good friends with Nadia. It is like the first time somebody from her past is willing to talk.
11: He thinks speaking publicly about Nadia might be bad because her family is well respected in the town. So we'll call him Josef, and his words, as with all the interviews we did in Slovakia, are spoken by an actor. So this is a group school photo from 1993 to 1994, it says on it. 25 children there, yes? And here they're kind of aged about 8 and 9. And which one is Nadia? This one. Very neatly cut blonde fringe there. A neat little pink collar.
17: She was really a very quiet, gentle girl. That's why I think later she became a victim. Definitely a victim, because a person can't change that radically. What she liked best was taking part in poetry recital competitions.
11: And why did you like her?
17: She was the most beautiful girl in the whole class. Skinny, tall, lovely eyes. But she was an introvert, what we call Sheda Mishka, a little grey mouse.
11: Years later, one American victim of Epstein told police he'd boasted to her about Nadia, claiming he'd bought Nadia from her parents as a sex slave.
16: But the timeline we've established confirms conclusively that if Epstein said that, it was a lie. Nadia actually fell into his clutches years later.
11: We'll get to that. Nadia's family didn't want to talk to us, but to emphasize, they're successful, middle-class people.
17: I don't think she was desperate to escape Slovakia. We live pretty well here. It's not like we are lying in haystacks.
16: That's a Slovak expression.
11: Josef and Nadia changed schools at 15 and lost contact.
16: But then, at secondary school in 2001, she took part in a competition called Top Model of New Millennium. It was organized by an agency in the Czech capital, Prague. The winner became a very successful model.
11: And the runner-up was Nadia Marcinková.
16: Nadia traveled on modeling assignments to Japan and Taiwan while she was still at school.
11: But what changed her life forever was when she moved to another agency based in Paris.
16: It was called Karins.
11: It had a branch in New York, run by a man called Jean-Luc Brunel, a very good friend of Jeffrey Epstein.
16: These are the missing years of Nadia's life, when we've not managed to gain much independent information.
11: But we have what we know is Nadia's own account. It's from a document, heavily redacted, written by federal prosecutors at the end of 2019, after Epstein's suicide in prison.
16: It describes the prosecutor's investigation in what they call his potential co-conspirators.
11: We can't see Nadia's name anywhere there, but 5 pages of testimony the prosecutors were given match in every detail what we know about her from other sources.
16: She says it was Jean-Luc Brunel, her modeling agent, who got her an American visa in 2003. And it was a few weeks later, at his birthday party, that she first met Epstein.
11: But Jakub, how do we know that's true?
16: Because I worked it out independently from an email chain, and I got to the same date, September 17, 2003.
11: Okay,
18: That's very important because it confirms that Nadia wasn't underage when she met Epstein. In fact, she was 18, legally an adult, though of course it's still very young. But Jakob, tell us how you confirmed that date, because basically you found a reference suggesting that someone, name redacted, regarded that date as the anniversary of the start of their relationship with Epstein. And that someone turned out, after more research, to be Nadia Martynko.
16: Yes, so mostly all the time when someone is redacted, there is a way how to identify this person. There may be another email from the same date or another email with the same topic from a different date.
18: So, back to Nadia's story. She told the federal investigators that Epstein invited her, just a few days after they met at that party, to his mansion in Palm Beach, Florida.
16: And the flight logs confirm that just days after that, he took her off to his private Caribbean island, Little St. James.
18: I want to pause here for a moment to ask how Nadia could fall into his clutches so easily. We've also talked to another Slovak model of that generation. Let's call her Christina. She continued building her career into her early 20s, moving to an agency in New York.
16: One day, she got a call from someone in that agency, a trusted friend.
19: That, like, I have this guy, his name's Jeffrey, he's a really good friend, so he's looking for someone to massage him. And she knew that I did massages, so that's how I know, you know, that's how I got invited to this house on the Upper East Side. I purposely dressed like very like a nun. I was wearing like this huge long sweater, black, zipped all the way, and like he comes in, like, hi, very, you know, professional in his white robe.
18: Bathrobe?
19: Yeah, like bathrobe. And without further ado, he just lays on the table, but like very discreetly takes off his robe. He was lying on his front, I was massaging his back and just talking frantically because I was nervous, you know? I was going on and on about my boyfriend and how I love him. Like really stupid, really dorky. And he said, "You have a very cute body." And he asked me whether I wanted to take my sweater off. I said, "No, you know, I'm sort of chilly." And it really didn't take long because then he was like, "Okay, well, thank you very much." And he gave me $500 in cash. I was there probably maybe like 10 minutes. I don't know. I'm not very proud of it, but, you know, I was 23 years old or like 22. So that's it. Nothing more, nothing less. Just the massage.
18: With Epstein, it always started with a massage. To her relief, Christina never saw him again. But what about Nadia? She later told the federal investigators that Jean-Luc Brunel, her boss, encouraged her to massage Epstein's feet when she met him. And it would have been hard for her to say no to anything from Brunel or Epstein for years to come. Because Brunel sponsored her visa, and because Epstein bankrolled Brunel's agency to the tune of $1 million, she felt, as she later told the investigators, that Epstein could have had her deported with a single phone call to Brunel.
16: So the relationship between her and Epstein was coercive and complicated. Remember how, for years afterwards, she wanted to celebrate the day she met Epstein as their anniversary? He described it like that too. And of course, that's how lots of couples describe the day they met. If you just read her emails to him, and I've read hundreds, you get the impression that this was a romance.
18: Ghislaine Maxwell, Epstein's companion, was still his close friend. She was still finding other girls for him. But their sexual relationship was coming to an end. Nadia would be his chief girlfriend now.
16: And for the years to come, they talk to one another like a couple. They have rows. They make up. They fuss over their small, fluffy dog. She gets jealous of other women.
18: But Jakob, isn't he just manipulating her? There's a massive imbalance of power, of wealth and age. She's just over 18 when they meet. He's 50, 32 years her senior.
16: Yes, of course. And to call him controlling would be putting it mildly. Here's a typical message from 2009.
20: I want you to learn how to cook eggs, scrambled, poached, over easy. I want you to learn how to run a house. I want no arguments during the Monday to Friday week. I want you to read one of the 100 great books every month. I want beautiful things only in the house. You cannot put anything in without letting me see it first. Jay.
18: And what would happen if she displeased him? After his death, she told the investigators the whole relationship was abusive. He choked her, threw her downstairs, forced her to have multiple plastic surgeries. We know Nadia was totally dependent on him. Epstein put her in charge of designing his homes. They discuss wall colours, shower doors, kitchen counters. But that's not her only job.
21: March 15th, 2006, Nadia Martsinkova wrote, I had to be there when the painter had to see the apartments. Some furniture got delivered. Carpets were measured. Then you asked me to go to the home show. And it is incredibly frustrating when knowing that you gave me enough to do to keep me busy full time, you then call and nag about girls again.
16: Again and again, it comes back to girls. Nadia had to keep the supply flowing.
21: Nadia Martsinkova to Jay Epstein, March 16, 2006. What do you imagine is a fun sex thing? I will do what I can, even though if this is simply about you having sex with someone else, I don't know how it makes our relationship better. I will try to find girls whenever we are in New York.
18: It seems from some messages that Nadia knows Jeffrey prefers his women young, but we found no evidence in the files that she ever introduced him to underage girls.
16: But recruiting adults through deception for exploitative purposes can also be trafficking.
18: One survivor of abuse by Epstein said the pecking order of his sex organisation, as she observed it, was first Ghislaine Maxwell, then Brunel, the modelling agent, then Epstein's assistant, Sarah Kellen, and then Nadia. Maxwell is now serving a 20-year prison sentence for child sex trafficking. Brunel later killed himself in prison while awaiting trial on rape charges. Kellen, who is giving testimony to the House of Representatives Oversight Committee this week, has denied any wrongdoing. She's previously said she was manipulated sexually and psychologically by Epstein. As for Nadia, she's never been accused of or charged with any offence.
16: We can't say what role, if any, Nadia played in Epstein's network. But he wanted Brunel, who he was financing, to pay her for something.
20: From Jay Epstein, Thursday, July 13th, 2006, to Jean-Luc at mcsquaredmm.com. Please have someone in your office call Nadia and put her on your payroll. Give her $50,000 per year salary.
18: What should I tell her? Do you want her to scout? Brunel asks. There's no answer. When underage girls began complaining in 2005 about how Epstein abused them in Palm Beach, they described in detail how Nadia took part in the sex with them.
16: Years later, she told the investigators she didn't know the girls were underage or that they were paid. She said Epstein used to ask her to leave the room before the end.
18: But the US authorities named her as one of four women potential co-conspirators. They agreed not to prosecute in 2007 as part of the deal where Epstein pleaded guilty to the lesser charge of soliciting prostitution from an underage girl instead of to sex trafficking minors. Records at the Palm Beach County Stockade show Nadia visited him 67 times during the 13 months he was in jail. And even more remarkably, she went on scouting for him after he was released. In one email we found, she asks him what he thinks of a specific woman who she says has offered to come over from Eastern Europe. And it was also after he left jail that she and Epstein made detailed plans to start a family together.
16: Yeah, it's this, above all, that indicates how strong their relationship still was. She later told the investigators he was particularly violent with her that year, and again the next, 2010, when she said they broke up as a couple. For the next few years, as she told the investigators, they remained friends. But she had already been trying for several years to lessen her dependence on Epstein, to break away from him financially, though she was using his help to do that.
18: In 2009, while he was in prison, he paid tens of thousands of dollars for her to learn to fly. And she took to the air with great enthusiasm. She told Epstein,
0: "I am more jealous of the pilots I see taking off at the airport than the girls I see taking off their clothes in our bed."
2: Third of buses.
22: Pretty good.
18: Nadia got her pilot's license and marketed her skills on social media, where she said that after modeling, she was ready for longer runways.
23: I met Nadia in November of 2013.
18: Christine Negroni, aviation journalist.
23: And Nadia was delightful. She was charming company to everyone. And I was very impressed with her. And she worked very hard attending flight schools to get her certificates, one after another, private pilot, instructor pilot, multi-engine pilot, instrument pilot. She ticked them off, and she ticked them off pretty fast. These are not easy accomplishments.
18: In 2012, Nadia starts co-piloting Epstein's private jet, the so-called Lolita Express, on flights to Little St. James Island, alongside Epstein's long-term chief pilot, Larry Visosky. But she also had her own firm, Aviloop, offering a range of flying-related services.
24: Welcome to Aviloop, your collective buying website for anything aviation.
18: Wired magazine described it at the time as a supremely odd business. Christine Negroni thought so too.
23: It was very cheesy, cute, provocative ladies in mini skirts and pilot hats offering fly-me captain sort of salutations.
24: You can even vote for your favorite deal attendant and win special prizes. So what are you waiting for, Captain? Subscribe to
23: the Epstein files show it was clearly, at the end, a method for Epstein to provide her with money. But I don't believe that her goal initially was to remain tied to Jeffrey Epstein.
18: From 2011, she was much less tied to him. She told the investigators that that year, Epstein and Brunel refused to renew the modelling visa she'd had. But she managed to obtain another one based on her own work.
16: But still, from what I found in the files, a financial relationship between her and Epstein continued.
18: Messages between them in 2015 confirm what she told investigators, that Epstein agreed to double whatever money she made from other sources.
16: Epstein died in prison in 2019.
18: But though she stood by him for so many years, she had by then finally, secretly, switched sides. A document in the files describes how she cooperated with the FBI from 2018 in their investigation of Epstein and Ghislaine Maxwell. In return, at the urging of her lawyer, the FBI supported her successful application to stay in the United States after her visa ran out in 2022. The FBI said she'd been recruited, harbored, and obtained by Jeffrey Epstein and others for purposes of a coercive sexual relationship. In the last few years, she's completely disappeared from public view. But she's still living in New York. And at least until last year, she was an active member of a Zen Buddhist center there. Pictures on social media show her taking part in ceremonies. Should journalists be respecting Nadia's privacy, giving her a chance to heal? That's what the aviation journalist Christine Negroni is beginning to think. In the past, she's highlighted Nadia's role in the Epstein case, attracted to her story, like many others, partly because, unlike other associates of Epstein, Nadia's written about herself online and posted glamorous, self-confident portraits of herself. But now Christine says she'll stop writing about her.
23: Jeffrey Epstein left millions of documents with names of people who willingly participated in what he was up to. And if there were one fraction of a percentage of attention paid to those people, the majority of whom are men, that to me would be where the balance of justice should go, not to the Nadias or to any other woman who was abused by Jeffrey Epstein.
18: But with only one accomplice of Epstein's, Ghislaine Maxwell, convicted nearly 7 years after his death, demand for further prosecutions is growing, and some think that victims can also be perpetrators.
3: There's a list of individuals who did engage in trafficking, were given these plea deals, and I'm going to name those individuals right now.
16: That's U.S. Congresswoman Ana Paulina Luna, a Republican member of the House Oversight Committee.
18: Speaking apparently after seeing unredacted Epstein documents, which Congress members have the right to do, Luna went on to name the four women in the 2007 immunity deal, including Nadia Marcinko, and call for them to be investigated.
3: They were working and complicit with Jeffrey Epstein's operation. And in my opinion, they are not to be given victim status because they did partake in harming young girls.
18: Now, two of those women, Sarah Kellen and another of Epstein's personal assistants, Leslie Groff, have already agreed to give testimony. But it appears that the committee hasn't yet decided whether to call the other two, Adriana Ross, another Epstein assistant, or Nadia Marcinko. So, Jakob, what do you think? You've been wading through these emails for so long now, you must feel you at least half know Nadia Marcinko.
16: To be honest, I am still not sure what I think. Whether a victim can ever become an accomplice. But of all the messages I've read from Nadia to Epstein, I want to finish with one that says more to me than all the others. It's from 2012. Almost a decade into their relationship. It's about his overwhelming power and also, perhaps, her share, however limited, of responsibility.
21: On Thursday, August 9th, 2012, Nadia wrote, "I do not want to be with you, but it upsets me to see you use the exact same patterns to seduce, manipulate, and ultimately control and hurt other girls. I don't even like them, and I actually feel guilty about knowing how they will end up. Meeting your latest Russian was like watching a person on death row eating their last lavish meal without knowing what's about to happen. That girl couldn't handle you if you came with instructions. I know what you're capable of, and I will always be protective of you out of pure loyalty and stubbornness, but my conscience is far from clear."
18: Assignment was presented and produced by me, Tim Hewell, and Jakob Pohler. The editor is Penny Murphy.
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6: On From Our Own Correspondent after the news, the struggle to survive in Afghanistan.
7: The family has already sold every household item they could get money for. A carpet, some blankets and a pressure cooker so they could buy food. For Shaika's medical treatment, Saeed made an unbearable choice.
6: Back to Khartoum, a city inching back to life.
22: The piles of destroyed trucks I had previously seen by the sides of the road have now been cleared. Electricity was restored to the streetlights, revealing the damaged buildings.
6: And the warmth of an Irish ritual marking the end of life.
1: Hundreds of people file through the house to offer their condolences to the family. There is so much chat and warm sociability that the open coffin doesn't dominate.
6: All that and the struggle to sway Armenia's voters, east or west. That's from our own correspondent with me, Pascal Harter, after this bulletin of BBC World News.
4: BBC News with Eileen McHugh. President Trump says he's told US negotiators not to rush into a deal with Iran after earlier indicating that an agreement had largely been reached. Mr. Trump posted on social media that time is on Washington's side and that the American blockade of Iranian ports will remain in full force until a deal is certified and signed. But key sticking points remain. Iran's president, Masoud Pezeshkian, has again stressed that any negotiations will not compromise Iran's dignity and pride.
8: We are ready for talks. Just as we raised this issue during the time of our martyred supreme leader, we're now also ready to reassure the world that we are not seeking nuclear weapons. We are not seeking instability in the region. The destabilizing force in the region is Israel, which is pursuing the Greater Israel Plan and is conspiring in various ways to sustain war, instability and division.
4: Reports from Turkey say riot police have raided the headquarters of the main opposition party, the CHP, to try to evict its leadership. Witnesses say officers fired tear gas and broke through barricades. Our Global Affairs reporter Amra Saneti Rajan has more details.
12: Supporters of the CHP, or the Republican People's Party, had blocked the headquarters building's entrance in Ankara, defying the court order that was issued on Thursday. The court ousted the head of the CHP, Uzgar Uzel, by ruling that his election 3 years ago was invalid because of alleged vote buying in the intra-party elections. The party condemned the decision, calling it a judicial coup.
4: A rocket carrying three Chinese astronauts has blasted off from the Gobi Desert for a mission seen as a key step in Beijing's ambition to send humans to the moon. The crew members of Shenzhou 23 are heading for the Tiangong space station. One of them is expected to become the first Chinese astronaut to spend a full year in orbit. The mission will help test systems and equipment. An Australian woman from the Gaza-bound aid flotilla, raided by Israeli forces on Monday, has told the BBC she was physically and sexually assaulted in detention. Speaking to the BBC's NewsHour programme, Juliette Lamont alleges she was handcuffed and shackled by Israeli troops who then kicked and stood on her, breaking her ribs and coccyx before raping her.
13: It was horrific, you know, on all levels, psychologically and physically. I don't think I've ever experienced something as... Awful, on all levels, but, you know, we got out at the end of it. I was sexually assaulted three times from when they intercepted our boat in international waters, so it's outrageous the way that they treated us.
4: The Israeli military told the BBC it rejects all allegations of abuse during the operation. This is the World News from the BBC. Firefighters in Southern California are still trying to cool a tank containing volatile toxic chemicals at an aerospace facility in Orange County, amid fears it could explode. Around 50,000 people remain under evacuation orders after officials warned the blast could cause severe structural damage and release a toxic plume into the air. The World Health Organization says experts want two possible antibodies that could help prevent the spread of Ebola fast-tracked to clinical trials. The monoclonal antibodies could stop the virus replicating in the human body. The outbreak has killed more than 200 people so far. Kate White is on her way to the Democratic Republic of the Congo to coordinate the response for Médecins Sans Frontières. She says this outbreak may be more serious than some previous emergencies.
25: There is definitely more at stake with this, not just for me. I really think I'm one of the lucky ones. I get to go in, I get to do my job, and I get to come back out again. For the people that live in these areas of Congo, they do not have that luxury, and they also don't have the luxury of a robust health system.
4: Morocco's state-owned airline, Royal Air Maroc, says it's suspending several routes to African and European destinations due to rising jet fuel prices and weak demand. The airline will pause flights linking Moroccan airports with several African cities, including Bangui, Kinshasa, Yaoundé and Libreville. It will also halt flights to some European destinations. In English football, West Ham have been relegated from the Premier League on the last day of the season. A 3-0 win over Leeds wasn't enough to overhaul Tottenham Hotspur, who finished 2 points clear of their London rivals. Burnley and Wolves relegations were confirmed weeks ago. Also saying goodbye to the Premier League was the Manchester City manager, Pep Guardiola, who's overseen a decade of huge success. BBC News.
6: Hello, you're listening to From Our Own Correspondent here on the BBC World Service. I'm Pascal Harter. Welcome to the programme. Coming up, the terrible choices facing families in Afghanistan. With no work, almost no worldly goods left, little food and nowhere to turn for help, some are marrying off their very young daughters. In Armenia's capital, European politicians gather to mount a charm offensive, and Emmanuel Macron sings live. And in Ireland, our correspondent finds that attending a funeral wake in the traditional style isn't as bleak an experience as he'd feared. But first, to Sudan, which has entered its fourth year of the civil war that has torn the country apart. At least 150,000 people have died in the conflict so far, and about 12 million more have fled their homes in what the United Nations has called the world's largest humanitarian crisis. Mahanat Hashim recounts his experience of returning to the capital to see how it's recovering 1 year after the paramilitary rapid support forces were pushed out by the Sudanese military.
22: I set off on the long road journey from the Red Sea coast into the interior, towards the Nile and the capital Khartoum, almost 1,000 kilometers by road. The hazardous challenge of driving down the two-lane, potholed, uneven motorway, with trucks and vans speeding past in the low visibility of a Habub sandstorm, gave a sense of the perils all around. We hit the outskirts of Atbara on the Nile, just as dusk was falling, and had a quick roadside meal of ful, ta'miyya and egg. Even this busy city in the heart of gold mining country appeared emptier than when I last saw it just over a year ago. Roadside yards, fenced with corrugated iron and zinc roofs, function as hotels here. Some have up to 300 beds in one place, rented to men dreaming big, hoping to hit gold, the artisanal prospectors and miners attracted by the riches of the deserts of Atbara. But we did not spend the night, instead continuing the drive to Khartoum. On our way in from the northern suburbs of Bahri, I noticed the piles of destroyed trucks and vehicles I had previously seen by the sides of the road have now been cleared. Electricity was restored to the streetlights, revealing the damaged buildings, shredded with bullet holes and shrapnel. We crossed the old Blue Nile Bridge, the first constructed in Khartoum back in the 1920s by the former British colonial government. It's a testament to another time, when Khartoum was small and fondly celebrated in song. Oh, how beautiful is Khartoum by night, embracing the Nile. I was excited. I had finally arrived at my city. Though my beloved Khartoum was covered in a blanket of darkness, in contrast to the dancing lights across the river, we turned off towards the Nile Avenue, where the murals which once celebrated the 2019 Democratic Revolution have been replaced by billboards showing senior army generals. I could not help but ask myself, how did the most peaceful uprising against a dictator lead to one of the most brutal wars of the 21st century? That night, as we drove along the Nile Avenue from Khartoum back across the river to Omdurman, the smell of the burnt dung on the riverbanks brought back memories of my childhood. While this place has endured a war that changed Sudan, that smell was a reassuring whiff of the constants, the Nile, the land, and the people. I spent my first night back in Omdurman, in my grandfather's house, in our neighborhood, Al Hashmab. There are two displaced families now living in it. They gave me a room for the night. This was the first time since 2020 that I spent the night in that house, and the only time since the war started in April 2023 that I felt at home. Many vacant houses in the neighborhood and the city are now squatted by internally displaced people who had to move from other neighborhoods because their own homes were destroyed. Khartoum is slowly coming back to life. The last time I visited, it was still a war zone. The army was pushing to recapture the city. Daily shelling was a feature of life. The constant thuds of outgoing or incoming artillery and mortars have largely abated. Still, A nighttime blast sent jitters through the residents. It will be a huge task to clear the large city of unexploded ordnance. But now, more markets are open, transport is up and running, and the government is mostly back. With the vast destruction, repair works are underway, but there is a shortage of supplies and materials. Bureaucracy and red tape are back too. I had to approach 3 separate offices, including the local Minister of Education, to obtain permission to visit a school to speak to students. We never got the permit. Those returning to the city have to face many challenges. Lack of power and fresh water supplies, mosquitoes carrying malaria and dengue fever, a high cost of living, the shortages of the hospitals and doctors. But Khartoum has also lost its acacia forest, once full of migratory birds and a beloved picnic spot for families. There are still dead bodies around too. I came across the remains of a dead RSF fighter while visiting the formerly upmarket area K2. Checkpoints still dot the roads, but they're more relaxed than they were. Some signs of authority have returned. Policemen are visible in markets, neighborhoods, and on the roads. In fact, armies of traffic cops are once again irking many residents as they resume their roadside busts, usually imposing fines on angry drivers. The groups of young army volunteers walking with guns have disappeared, only to be replaced by men from the Darfuri armed groups allied to the army. They could be seen driving erratically and recklessly, celebrating victories and weddings, or just showing off in speeding convoys, making their presence felt. People in Khartoum say they are today's allies, but they are yesterday's enemies. Some even ask if they may yet turn into enemies again.
6: Mohanad Hashim. Afghanistan is currently suffering one of the most severe hunger crises in the world, triggered by a severe drought and exacerbated by the Taliban government's policies and deep cuts in international aid. The scale of the impact is staggering. 3 out of 4 Afghans are now struggling to find food, jobs, and access to healthcare. With all of their resources and options exhausted, many families are now in desperate straits. And some, like one family Yogita Limai met in Ghor province in central Afghanistan, have made a choice which risks their daughter's future.
7: 5-year-old Shaika has a striking face with brown hair and big black eyes. She stares at us suspiciously, clinging on to her father, 34-year-old Saeed Ahmed, her small arms wrapped around his neck. She thinks all strangers might be doctors. That's why she's scared, he tells us, as he holds her close and kisses the top of her head. A month ago, Shaika spent 2 weeks in hospital after she had surgery for appendicitis. Saeed and Shaika live in Ghor province in the Hindu Kush Mountains in central Afghanistan. But amid a severe hunger and jobs crisis, Saeed barely makes enough money working as a labourer to provide food for his family. Funding medical treatment is simply out of reach. Every morning at dawn, he walks for more than an hour to the town square in Chakcharan, the capital of Ghor province, along with hundreds of other men. But in the past 6 weeks, he's only managed to get 5 days of work. The family has already sold every household item they could get money for, a carpet, some blankets and a pressure cooker, so they could buy food. Their mud and clay home is owned by Saeed's brother-in-law, who's allowed the family to live in it for free. For Shaika's medical treatment, Saeed made an unbearable choice. I sold her to a relative so I could pay for her operation, he says, his eyes welling up with tears. 5-year-old Shaika was sold into marriage for 200,000 Afghani, which is roughly $3,200. If I had money, I would have never taken the decision to sell my daughter, Saeed tells me. But then I thought, what if she dies without the surgery? This way, at least she is alive. That is enough for me, he says solemnly. This decision to sell a daughter, and it is nearly always young daughters, is one I've heard from several families on my most recent trip to Afghanistan. Sons are widely seen as future breadwinners, and today, with the economy in free fall and the Taliban imposing restrictions on education and work for women and girls, it is becoming more pronounced. During the 2 decades the Taliban was out of power, the Afghan government introduced laws to end child marriage. This week, the Taliban government codified laws that imply legal approval for child marriage. They also allow for a girl's silence as she reaches puberty to be considered as consent to a marriage. Saeed tells me in his case he negotiated with the buyer, a better-off distant cousin, to keep Shaika at home with him and her mother for as long as possible. If I had taken the whole sum at once, he would have taken her away immediately, he explains. So I told him, just give me enough for her medical treatment now, and over the next 5 years you can give me the rest, after which you can take her. Giving away your child at such a young age carries a lot of anxiety, Saeed tells me again. But it's the only way I could keep her alive.

0: brought that help to an abrupt halt. Many donors are walking away because of the Taliban supreme leader's policies, particularly his diktats against women. And while the Taliban government claims it has kick-started several infrastructure and mining projects to create jobs, it is clear that millions of people will not survive without assistance. Two of Saeed's other children, a 7-year-old daughter called Zara and a 9-year-old son called Azatullah, go to school. When he thinks about Shaika, Saeed says he feels racked with guilt. It was evident the decision was tearing him apart. My wife and I don't talk about the situation in front of her, but I think Shaika has started to understand, he says. I do not have the strength to think of the moment when she will have to leave. It's extremely upsetting. As they sit hugging each other, the close bond that Saeed and Shaika share is evident, as is the grief of a father who believes he's failed his daughter.
1: That was Yogita Limmai. You're listening to From Our Own Correspondent here on the BBC World Service with me, Pascal Harter. Next, we take you to Armenia, a country at the crossroads between East and West, both on the map as it nestles in the Caucasus Mountains and in political terms. It spent most of the 20th century being controlled from Moscow as part of the Soviet Union. But that era ended in 1991, and like many post-Soviet republics, it has walked a tightrope since independence, trying to stay on good terms with Russia while developing new relationships with Western Europe. The election Armenians will soon vote in on the 7th of June is a test of which way they want to go. In the capital, Yerevan, Rehan Dmitri recently saw a European charm offensive in action.
2: Early May is a beautiful time to drive from Georgia to Armenia. The mountains, the rivers, the snow-capped peaks above fresh green valleys, which suddenly give way to fields of red poppies. Along the 5.5-hour journey, in every town we passed, I noticed the same billboard, a man in his late 50s, silver-haired, composed. This is Samvel Karapetyan, a billionaire entrepreneur who made his fortune in Russia before he turned to politics. He's currently under house arrest, awaiting trial on charges of making calls to usurp power, though he's free to communicate with the media and gives press conferences from his home. Karapetyan is one of the main challengers to Armenia's pro-EU Prime Minister Nikol Pashinyan in June's parliamentary elections. Despite being in Vladimir Putin's customs union and hosting a Russian military base, Armenia has been seeking closer ties with the European Union in recent times. Blue banners with the words European Political Summit lined the roads into the capital, Yerevan. The streets around the hotels were thick with police. A long red carpet had been rolled out at a vast Soviet-era concert hall in the outskirts of the city. One by one, European leaders walked its length to shake hands with Mr. Pashinyan. The star of it all was Emmanuel Macron. He went jogging in the mornings with his security detail, stopped for selfies with strangers, and during the state dinner joined Pashinyan, who was playing drums, to sing a French classic made famous by the late Charles Aznavour, who was of Armenian descent. 8 years ago, Macron told the summit, none of us would have thought of coming to Armenia. He said it was Pashinyan's peace agenda and reforms that paved the way for European leaders to choose Yerevan as the host for the European Political Summit, and also the first ever EU-Armenia summit. This peace agenda is central to Pashinyan's re-election campaign. He proudly stated that in the past 2 years there have been no skirmishes on the Armenian-Azerbaijani border and not a single person injured. That is after almost 40 years of conflict over the territory of Nagorno-Karabakh, which many Armenians call Artsakh. What a contrast to the events I covered only 6 years ago, when in September 2020, Azerbaijan, armed with modern drones, crushed Armenian forces and retook large swathes of territory around Nagorno-Karabakh. 3 years later, it completed the takeover. The Russian peacekeepers deployed there stood by and watched. The Russian-led security alliance to which Armenia belongs failed to intervene, and disillusionment with Moscow is partly the reason why the Armenian leadership has started looking westwards. During the conflict in 2020,

0: 1993, around 100,000 ethnic Armenians fled their homes in a matter of days. Every taxi driver who took me across Yerevan turned out to be from Karabakh. One described Azerbaijan's nine-month blockade of the only road connecting the enclave to Armenia. "Our children were going hungry while they sat here feasting," he said. "In every conversation, I felt the same thing: grief over lost homes, over graves now inaccessible, over something gone that will not come back." But in today's reality, these sorrows are weaponized. Artur Papian, a cyber threat researcher tracking Russian information operations in Armenia, told me the targeting is surgical, as seeds of doubt are sown on social media. For old Armenians, the message is economic fear. Russia will cut off the gas. The poverty of the 1990s will return. Russia will punish the country for hosting EU summits. For young Armenians, a different narrative. For them, Prime Minister Pashinyan surrendered Karabakh. He's handing over sovereignty. He's letting the enemy in. Ahead of the June vote, a new EU mission has been deployed to Armenia to counter cyber threat and disinformation campaigns. On the sidelines of the EU-Armenia summit, I met a young opposition journalist called Haik. "Look at our geography. What guarantees can the EU give us?" he asked. Pashinyan knows all of this. "If the EU accepts Armenia as a full member, wonderful. If not, we will still have a country that fully meets EU standards," he said at the joint press conference. And then about geography. "We always thought our position was terrible. Now we understand it is extraordinary. The shortest route from east to west passes through Armenia." That is the bet. A country reorienting itself around a future it cannot yet see, in a neighborhood that punishes uncertainty harshly.
1: Rehan Dimitri there. Every culture has its own way of saying farewell to those who've passed away. And in Ireland, the traditional way, before the Catholic funeral service and burial, is to hold a wake, a gathering at home, when friends and family come to pay their respects, with the deceased present, often in an open casket. This can be a bit intimidating, especially for outsiders. But when Vincent Dowd travelled to the country's far southwest for a funeral, he was surprised by the warmth and social support to be found at an old-fashioned Irish wake.
2: The farmhouse bed and breakfast which Agnes devoted her life to, in a remote corner of County Cork, was already well established when, 30 years ago, the taxi from Bantry rattled me up the narrow track to its door. It was to be the first of many visits to the tiny village of Ahakista on the Sheep's Head Peninsula. In late spring and summer, West Cork is a delight. In the warmth of the Atlantic Gulf Stream, foliage of almost every colour grows wild. Fuchsia and chamomile, cat's ear and dog violet. But this is a cold, grey February day and an Atlantic storm is coming in. For once, I'm here out of season because someone who for years played host to me and to friends and family has died, aged 88. It's 2 days since I read online that Agnes Hegarty had passed away, but I'm still wary about how I might react to my first Irish wake or to a particular aspect of it. Ireland is not the only place where wakes survive, but it may be where the tradition is strongest, although in cities they're certainly much rarer than they were. Once or twice I've been invited to a wake for someone I didn't know. The deceased person would be laid out at home in an open coffin, dressed in their smartest clothes. But since childhood, I found something chilling about the idea of the coffin being open, and I'd always said no. But this was for someone I'd liked, and it was time for me to witness an important bit of Irish life. When I arrive at the whitewashed farmhouse, there's a line of cars up the track and men in dark suits and ties telling us where to park. I see at once this isn't a moment weighed down with grim solemnity. It's a good-natured, almost jolly, get-together amid comforting reminders of the small things which made Agnes's life a full life. Hundreds of people filed through the house, many more than I'd expected, to offer their condolences to the family. There is so much chat and warm sociability that the open coffin doesn't dominate, as I feared it might. Women especially stop for a moment to touch Agnes's arm or forehead and to whisper final private words. Wandering into the kitchen, there's an endless supply of tea and sandwiches, and perhaps a drop of something stronger, if desired. I ask the man in front of me what's to come next. "You're asking the wrong guy," he replies. "At an Irish wake, it's the women who run everything." In fact, next was that the church sacristan, Goretti Daly, began the religious part of the event, a short Bible reading, a decade of the rosary, and a rendition of Amazing Grace. Later, she's keen to correct misapprehensions about Irish wakes, which she says outsiders like me still have. "They're thinking about the old traditions," Goretti says. "In the old days, people might stop the clock when the person dies, or turn the mirror to the wall and make sure the curtains are drawn, because the spirit of a dead can't be allowed to escape. But Irish ways have moved on." Although, Goretti adds, not always for the better. In Irish cities and large towns, death, she thinks, is now too commercial. It's big business. A wake at home is a different thing entirely. It's a celebration of a life and of where it was lived. In Ireland, country people have a strong connection to their bit of the land. That thought came back to me the following day as we all huddled in the burial ground down by the water's edge. The storm had arrived in a big way. Bone-chilling rain pelted out of a dark sky. Umbrellas twisted in a squall and flapped inside out. Nature was drenching us, but at a burial, nature can also console. Partly it was the power of a vast ocean only moments away, but also the prospect of small things about to return for the spring, which make a life a full life. Fuchsia and chamomile, cat's ear and dog violet.
1: Vincent Dowd there, with some apt last words for this week. I'm Pascal Harter. The producer was Polly Hope. Thank you for listening. We'll be back with more of the real lives behind the global headlines next weekend. So do join us again here on the BBC World Service.
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7: The art of cocktail making, I have always thought of it more of as a craft, which for me is the unattainable goal of perfection.
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8: BBC News with Eileen McHugh. President Trump has said America's relationship with Iran is becoming much more professional and productive. But in a social media post, he said he told his representatives not to rush into a deal to end the war because it's important for both sides to get it right. Turkish riot police have fired tear gas and forced their way into the headquarters of the main opposition party to evict its leadership. On Thursday, a court ousted the head of the CHP by ruling that his election was invalid. The party has condemned the decision, calling it a judicial coup. 24 people are now reported to have been killed in an attack on a train carrying military personnel and their families in southwestern Pakistan. Separatist militants say they carried out the attack. A rocket carrying three astronauts to China's space station has blasted off from the Gobi Desert. One of the crew members is expected to spend a year in orbit, a key step in Beijing's goal to send humans to the moon by the end of the decade. Israel has continued to bombard southern and eastern Lebanon, issuing evacuation orders to 16 towns and villages on Sunday. It says it's targeting Hezbollah. Firefighters in Southern California are still trying to cool a tank containing volatile toxic chemicals at an aerospace facility due to fears it could explode. About 50,000 people have been evacuated in Orange County. Romuald Ouadani has been sworn in as the new president of Benin. He succeeds Patrice Talon, who served the maximum two terms allowed under the constitution. And in football, West Ham have been relegated from the English Premier League. A win on the last day of the season wasn't enough to overhaul their nearest rivals, Tottenham Hotspur, who beat Everton 1-0 to guarantee their survival. That's the latest from BBC World News.
9: Cocktail hour, bottles spinning through the air, shakers rattling, bartenders gliding along the floor behind a crowded bar.
7: Everything we do with our bodies is some sort of flair.
9: This is The Food Chain from the BBC World Service. I'm Ruth Alexander, and today I'm finding out what it takes to make the perfect drink.
10: It's all about the execution.
11: Ice is really important.
12: Yes.
13: Yes.
7: Bartenders use ice the way a chef uses fire, right?
9: From the glamour of mixing drinks on film sets.
10: If you watch the Skyfall, the lady who is doing the main shake, that was the one selected, trained by myself.
9: To handling difficult customers.
11: He jumped over the bar, grabbed the bottle of spirit and threw it at my face.
9: Three renowned bartenders, one in the United States, two in London, are going to tell us what it's really like to work in the world of high-end cocktails.
7: My name's Jeffrey Morgenthaler. I'm a bartender and author from Portland, Oregon. I would say my style is primarily based in fun and deliciousness.
9: Oh, nice. Monica?
14: My name is Monica Berg, and I'm based in London in Old Street. My bar, Tayer Elementary, has been open for kind of 70-ish years. And I would say that my style is very ingredient-led and very kind of flavor exploratory.
9: Eric?
15: Hello, everyone. My name is Eric Lerins. I'm the founder of Quaint Mayfair Cocktail Bar in heart of London. And my style would be, I wanted to be a flair bartender, to be honest, but that never worked out because then I could catch the bottles properly. So I would...
9: Flair, that's when you, bottles are spinning,
15: yes,
9: shakers
15: yes,
9: are
15: absolutely.
9: Crashing around.
15: Exactly. So I crashed more than I catch. So I thought, okay, that doesn't work, but I love the bartending and I really dialed into the flavors, aromas and turned it into a very experimental one.
9: Because I was going to ask, how much of the cocktail maker's job is performance and flair, shakers spinning, bottles flying?
15: I think it's a crucial one, but it's more about the right grip and it's create this smooth movement that almost sounds like this looks so easy, but in fact is not.
14: I think that flair definitely is a specific style within bartending, but I think that most elements of bartending has some element of flair inside, whether it's, you know, just that kind of connection with the guests, trying to make them smile in the interaction.
7: Everything we do with our hands and our bodies and our, you know, our faces, everything we do with our bodies is some sort of flair.
9: Okay, so you might not be throwing bottles in the air and having long streams of liquid into glasses, but presentation is absolutely key then.
15: Correct, because it's too expensive, I figured it out. To drop a bottle that is worth of couple hundred or thousand, it's no worth for that 10 seconds of show and smile on the face. I would rather prefer to smoothly execute it. So I think what we both, with Jeffrey and Monica, are talking about, it's that execution. It's swift, it's energetic, and you don't have to wait for your drink half an hour. It's all about the execution.
7: That's the new flair, right?
15: Exactly. Like
7: doing things efficiently and beautifully is exactly. The new flair bartending.
15: Yeah.
9: So if it's not all about theatre and spectacle, what fundamentally is the job of the cocktail maker? What is the art of cocktail making.
7: The art of cocktail making. I mean, you know, I have always thought of it more of as a craft, which for me is the unattainable goal of perfection, right? Craft is just doing the same thing over and over and over again, trying to get closer and closer to perfection, knowing that you will never, ever achieve that. But, you
9: but
7: know,
9: maybe there's a tiny bit of you that thinks, well, but maybe I will. Just once.
7: Maybe you have to believe in the lie that you'll eventually get there. But that's really only half the job, you know. The other half is being present for your guests, aware of everything that's happening in the bar, making people happy, making them feel good, taking care of them.
14: Also, like Jeffrey says, it's a craft, it's not an art. Because, you know, art can be interesting, art can be shocking, art can be offensive, art can be so many things that triggers emotions. But a cocktail ultimately needs to be delicious, because it needs to be something that is well made. Because if the drink is not delicious and people are not willing to pay for it again and again, then where lies the function?
15: What's the point? Exactly.
7: Mm-hmm. What's the point?
9: What would distinguish then a cocktail made by me? I've never done it before, by the way, following a recipe in a book, and one made by you. Like, what is the craft?
15: Shall I go?
7: Yeah.
15: I think the craft is, it's like the aromas, the elements of ingredients and the elements of storytelling. That's all kind of come together to create this ultimate cocktail experience, as we say. So it's not just about, here is the drink. It's, what's the thought behind that drink? Like, how did you come up with this idea? How far did you go to push those boundaries? Like, today we're using ingredients that a few years back we never thought that that ingredient could end up in a cocktail.
9: Such as
15: anchovies or sea urchin, for example.
9: Really?
15: and it's all about really understanding how you can combine this flavor in order to make it delicious. Like Monica said, that you want to make sure that whatever comes out, guests pay for it, and then want those guests to come back and returning and have another experience.
9: What do you want a guest to be thinking when you set the finished drink in front of them and then they have the first sip? What do you want to have created for them?
15: I don't know if you two both agree that I always look at the face expression. Don't even need to see the words. I just want to see the face expression. And that can tell you quite a bit of which direction the cocktail goes, whether we hit the palate or we did not hit the palate, because that doesn't necessarily need to be a bad cocktail. It's just not the preference of that guest. So that's really about to have that ego under control and not feeling defenses. I just made a very bad drink. No, I didn't. I just didn't hit the palates of the guests. But it's really about that curiosity of the guests that really think about, oh, right, I never thought that mentioning anchovies that I could actually have it in a cocktail. And it works.
9: Mm. So you could make what you think is the perfect cocktail, but it just doesn't land. If the guest doesn't appreciate it, then...
14: But also it's the reason maybe why the guest doesn't appreciate it, because it can be either you read the guest wrong, or it's just about not having asked the right questions, or, you know, in the younger part of your career, maybe you are a bit more, you know, confident, so you don't even ask any questions, which then eventually you learn that the best thing you can do is ask as many questions as possible.
7: Yeah, because you get tired of dumping drinks down the sink, right?
9: Yeah. Eric, there is a glamorous side to this, isn't there? Tell us about your meeting with the legendary film producer Barbara Broccoli, who was for years behind the James Bond franchise.
15: Yeah, so that's actually started as a guest of mine when I was back at the Savoy American Bars. When she came to the bar, served her, and a friend of mine goes, Barbara, why don't you take Eric to the movie? Year later, out of nowhere, I receive a phone call from a mobile number ending 007. And that was Barbara calling.
7: Wow! Cool.
15: Then she goes like, I don't know if you remember me, I'm working on the next Bond and I'd like you to get involved. Like, yeah, what do you want me to do? And I'd like you to train the actors how to act as a bartenders, because obviously actors, they are very skilled people, but never really done bartending. And we wanted to make sure that when Bond comes to that sequence of ordering his famous Whisper Martini, that it comes out on the screen as to be done by a professional bartender.
10: So if you watch the Skyfall, the lady who is doing the main shake, that was the one selected, trained by myself.
12: I'm so jealous. That is my dream job, is training actors to do movies. Because watching a movie where the bartender actor hasn't been trained properly drives me up the wall. It is completely insane.
10: Yeah, there were quite a few spots, actually. I remember it was on the scene that when the whole action started and one of the waiter was carrying the tray with two hands like this. And I was like, Sam, that does not look good at all. So he stopped, was like, cuts. I was like, what shall we do? I was like, okay, best way to do it, you hold it with one hand, and if you don't feel confident, just put one of your finger on the glass.
12: Yep.
10: Very elegantly, just hold the glass. So it's like, let's do it again.
12: Amazing.
6: You're listening to The Food Chain from the BBC World Service. I'm Ruth Alexander. This week, cocktails, what it takes to serve the perfect drink. With me are Jeffrey Morgenthaler, one of the most influential voices in modern American cocktail culture, Eric Lorenz, an award-winning bartender in London via Slovakia, and also in London, having trained in her native Norway, is Monica Berg, a leading bartender and entrepreneur. Now, time for a quickfire round. Favourite cocktail? Eric.
10: One in my glass.
9: Good answer.
14: Oh, you stole that answer. The one in my hand. No, I'm joking. I would say a martini. A well-made martini is always my go-to.
9: Most overrated.
14: Ooh, that's a hard one. I would say a cocktail that a lot of people really, really enjoy, but for me, it's just, is it not my thing? It's probably a zombie. It just doesn't really agree with me. But it's a delicious drink for that style of drink.
9: What's in that?
14: Oh, I don't... My
10: everything.
14: Everything and the kitchen sink, that's why.
10: Yeah.
9: Jeffrey, most overrated for you?
12: I personally don't like energy drinks and liquor. I don't think they taste great, and I also think they're potentially kind of dangerous to consume that much caffeine with alcohol.
10: For me, it would be anything that contains open fire, because a lot of people see it as a fun, but it's such a big risk of danger. You can lose your business overnight through one cocktail because you're just not responsible enough and you set a fire on your whole entire building, which is the last thing you want.
9: And is it worth paying for a premium vodka?
12: There is a limit on how much I will pay for vodka, because at a certain point, they are literally almost all the same. I think that you can get great, great vodka for under $20 per bottle. Anything on top of that is usually just marketing.
14: And also, I would say geography is more an indicator for me what style of vodka I would go for at any given time, because in certain countries, certain regions, they have much more flavorful profiles, whereas other countries it's made to be a bit more neutral. You know, some of the very traditional Eastern European or Scandinavian vodkas, which are made from either potatoes or grains or all kinds of raw materials, they can be premium within the cultural context, but maybe not in the kind of wider, because there's no translation of the heritage, if that makes sense.
9: Monica, you've just been judging the Italian semi-finals of one of the world's biggest cocktail making competitions, the one Eric won in 2010. So what are you looking for? Like, what does it take to be a world leading mixologist?
14: Well, I mean, in this specific competition, you just need to be able to read the brief and do accordingly, because that's where 90% of the bartenders fail. Mm. But basically, in this competition, it's just about understanding the time, place, and space that you are and do what is asked of you, which is essentially the same thing that you do every day at work. Someone comes in and says, I would like this, this, and that. Then you should make this, this, and that. If you can add a little personal twist from the bar, from the country, from the city you are in, great. But if not, just give them what they ask for. And in world class, they will test you on many things, on your creativity within one subject, on your efficiency, on your ability to make a round really fast and still delicious, which is very hard, apparently. <Not joking. laughs> So, yeah, so it was very fun.
9: Jeffrey, you mentored younger bartenders today.
7: Yes, all the time.
9: What are the key tips you give them?
7: You know, these days, when I started mentoring bartenders many years ago, it was all about drinks for them. How do I make this drink? How do I, make this ingredient? These days, mentorship is really career-minded advice, How do I last a long time in this business? How do I deal with toxic environments? What have you done? If you were in my shoes, what have you done in the past and what would you do? And that's been a really nice transition for me to move beyond just talking about drinks all the time and really talking about like life and career. How do I find happiness? How do I find love? How do I find balance?
9: Is it a job with a future today, one you can last in? And is it one you'd recommend?
7: Yeah, absolutely. I think so. I mean, look at the three of us. We've been doing it for most of our lives, and we probably will be doing it until the day we're dead, because we love it. I think there's a tremendous future in this business, but it's not easy. It's not always financially rewarding. Sometimes it's really hard. It's really hard on your psyche. It's really hard on your body sometimes. But if you love hospitality and you love working with your hands and you love making things and making people happy, it's a wonderful career.
9: You talked about, people ask you about, how do I handle that toxic workplaces, difficult situations. So, Monica, how difficult can it be?
14: I mean, as within any industry, it's always challenging when you have to deal with people. But I think that, one element that always is a slightly different for people in our industry is that we also have the guests. And in the past, the guests was always looked upon as this kind of almost dictator that would dictate everything. So if the guest says anything, they're always right, even if they're wrong. Whatever they want, they can get. Whatever they do is always okay.
9: And even if they're drunk, because of course you're serving them alcohol.
14: Absolutely. And I think that that's kind of something that has shifted. And I think that's, I always said that anyone should have as their kind of rite of passage into adulthood. They should have to serve 3 months in a bar. It teaches you a lot because...
9: So you mean anyone, anywhere, not just someone wanting to become a cocktail maker, but just anyone should have that experience?
14: Yes, because can you imagine if every politician had to work 3 months in a bar, how much their choices in life would be different? Because, one of the most useful qualities of anyone that wants to be successful in bars or in making drinks or in working in hospitality is the ability to have empathy and compassion. So before creativity and kind of mixology, there's that kind of human side to things. So it's, we have to, see people at their worst, but we are also very privileged to see people at their best. And hopefully the latter kind of makes up for the former. But if you want to be successful in working in bars, you have to be able to absorb all of that and just be able to take the last kind of breath at the end of the night and shake it off and wake up tomorrow and start again. Because I think anyone that has survived more than a few decades in the hospitality industry like us, we've seen most things.
7: Yeah, we always think that we've seen it all and then someone proves us wrong.
15: And there's always something new comes up, right?
14: Yes.
7: I didn't know that was possible. Okay, yes. Now I've seen it all.
9: So what sort of things do you see? What's the worst behavior that gets inflicted upon you?
15: How far we can go in this?
7: Oh, boy. Yeah. How long before it just turns into a gripe session about all of the horror stories we've seen?
15: Yeah.
14: Well, I will say that I almost ended my career as a bartender before I even started. When I was 20, when I was working in an events company in Norway, and I had to cut off the owner of this company that had hired the space for the evening. They didn't start at the best place because he just walked into the bar, threw his card in my face and said, as long as you don't say anything and give me what I want, we'll be great. And I was like, okay, fine, I'll take that. And then at the end of the night, he try to order a round of a vodka and a mixer. And I said, I'm sorry, but I can only serve you one drink at a time because that's the law in Norway. And he was like, are you stupid? And I said, no, I don't think so, but I'm still trying to just abide by the law. And then he jumped over the bar, grabbed the bottle of another spirit and threw it at my face. And wow. Luckily, my boss stepped in, but my boss ended up in the hospital. But this gentleman... I mean, he wasn't a gentleman, really, but he ended up going to prison because it was the third offense for this type of assault. Wow. So it scared me a lot, and it almost made me not want to pursue this career. But luckily I did after
7: lucky for all of us, you did.
14: But it can be quite intimidating, and it made me make choices for the later stages of my career, that definitely has guided the way that I, you know, choose my jobs, how I design my bar, how I, you know, think about the way that I want to construct the team and kind of these things. So,
9: and just thinking about that, the fact that you can find yourself in really difficult situations, like drink-fueled, alcohol-fueled situations, you must get very adept at handling difficult situations. And is a key part of the job, communication and kind of spotting a situation before it blows up.
7: Learning
9: in the face.
7: To read a room at all times. It's a lesson in being present. it's a hard-learned lesson in being present sometimes, but it is a lesson I think all of us, when we are anywhere, are very cognizant of what is happening anywhere, whether we're at a museum or a bar or a coffee shop or a library. We all sort of just probably, I think, subconsciously do that visual check on everybody in the room.
15: Yeah, I completely agree, Jeffrey. Like, what I often do, and I'm training my team, that it's a very important, it's the first moment when they get stepping in, just have a quick scan and just, like, give yourself questions like, would you serve to this guest another drink before that guest is unable to walk out from your bar? And if the answer is no, then probably it's better to stop that guest at the door and explaining that the night is done and not taking the risk of letting the guest in and completely intoxicating him, because we are responsible for everybody and in charge and in control of those people, because often they don't even realize that, because they're not going out often, so they don't see the power of the alcohol can be so impactful on them that they just lose the control within a second. They come in and all of a sudden, after a few sips, switch off, blackouts, and that's the danger.
14: I have a lot of young women working for me, so training them how to, like, go into a situation, stand up for themselves and the place, and then sticking to that. But what we don't want for you, for this situation to ever be, is a situation where you feel scared or where you feel like you can't handle it, where you feel like you don't know what to do, but you have to deal with it because you have no other choice. And that's kind of something that you build over months and years. It's not something that you can throw people into and say, yeah, you deal with it because you're in charge now. You know, like creating this environment where people learn how to deal with people, because many times, I think, for Eric and Jeff and myself in the past, we didn't know, because it wasn't as accepted, this kind of, I mean, guest psychology was like, would you like another drink? No. Guest psychology is also, how do you feel today? How was your week? Did something happen? Okay. Trying to have that, you know, conversation.
9: Build a rapport.
14: Mm-hmm. Exactly. Mm.
9: What's the one thing you each wish people understood about cocktail making?
14: Ooh. That ice is really important.
7: Yes.
15: You got that. We took it a little bit further than just putting little ice cube into the glass. We started using large ice cubes, but there's a scientific things behind it, that the purpose of the large ice cube is to keep your drink as cold as possible for as long as possible. What's going on now is the guests seeing the large cube, but they don't see the purpose behind it. So they're picking up the cube from the glass, filming it, and they're showing that how much little liquid it's in your glass, which is hilarious.
9: Oh, and so they've been ripped off. Look, I've only got this
15: cocktail. But in reality, they would get ripped off if they would get little cubes of ice and they would get more diluted drink.
9: Okay. So understand ice, everybody.
7: Understanding cold, you know, we always say that bartenders use ice the way a chef uses fire, right? In the sort of transformation of these things. I always tell people, too, if you're making drinks at home, the one thing that will up your game more than anything is put your glassware in the freezer before you pour drinks in it. The difference is just night and day. That will change your at-home bartending immediately.
9: You know, I'm feeling...
7: thirsty?
9: Yeah, but also, like, I need to confess to you that I don't generally like much ice in my drinks. I'm going to change that, or I'm going to make an effort to put more ice.
14: I know that some bars, they will use a thermometer when they stir, for example, a martini. I belong to a slightly different camp because I think that as much as I respect our skills as bartenders, a freezer will always get your martini colder than any stirring or any mixing. Mm. So I, for a drink like a dry martini or any kind of mixed beverage based on a white spirit, I would say pre-batch it, put it in the freezer so that you can just take it out, serve it straight into a pre-chilled glass, and then that's the perfect martini. Because we can stir a martini for the right appropriate amount of time, but we can only get it down to around -4, maybe -6 if you are really lucky, Celsius. But a freezer can get it down to -20, and it just means that your martini will stay colder for longer versus creeping up to 0 and then moving up towards 5-6 degrees Celsius during those last sips. So that's why I prefer my martini to be a freezer martini.
9: Would it not hurt your mouth drinking a martini that's that cold?
15: No.
13: It's delicious. 20 is still good, Ruth. You're fine with 20.
7: As long as you don't have sensitive dental work, you're totally fine with a very cold freezer martini. Freezy martinis are the best.
9: Thank you very much. I really enjoyed it. Dying to try one of these. I was going to say ice cold martinis. Really, really ice cold martinis.
7: Nice.
9: Thanks to Jeffrey Morgenthaler, Eric Lurins, and Monica Burke. Do let us know your ideas for the show by emailing thefoodchain@bbc.co.uk. From me and the rest of the team, producers Lexi O'Connor and Izzy Greenfield, and editor Sarah Wadeson, thanks for listening, and join us again next week.
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17: Welcome to NewsHour from the World Service of the BBC. This is Owen Bennett-Jones, and today the Iranian president says his country's open to a deal with the US as long as it doesn't compromise Iran's dignity and pride.
18: We are ready for talks. We're now also ready to reassure the world that we are not seeking nuclear weapons.
17: President Trump said he's not in a rush. So what's happening behind the scenes? We speak to a Ukrainian member of parliament about the overnight attack on Kyiv, and also in the programme... Riot police in Turkey stormed the headquarters of the main opposition party. And also, what value to put on a world record if athletics doping is allowed?
19: The enhancements market has exploded. There's any number of products out there that are meant to be performance enhancers of one kind or another.
17: So lots to come, but first, the news.
8: BBC News with Eileen McHugh. President Trump says he's told US negotiators not to rush into a deal with Iran after earlier indicating that an agreement had largely been reached. Mr. Trump has posted on social media that time is on Washington's side and that the American blockade of Iranian ports will remain in full force until a deal is certified and signed. Here's Peter Bowes.
20: I think what the president is doing here is trying to perhaps lower expectations that a deal is imminent. That is a complete deal. I think something is close to being negotiated that, yes, could lead to the Strait of Hormuz being opened. I think there's still some work to do there in terms of how Iran and the United States can both perhaps release a statement that they agree on that will allow free movement of shipping through that strait. I think that's quite sensitive still.
8: Iran's president has again stressed that any negotiations will not compromise Iran's dignity and pride. An Australian woman from the Gaza-bound aid flotilla, raided by Israeli forces on Monday, has told the BBC she was physically and sexually assaulted in detention. Juliette Lamont's interview included graphic allegations.
21: I was handcuffed behind my back and my legs were shackled and I was stood on and my ribs were broken, my coccyx was broken from a kick to the back. They kept sort of pouring water onto my face so that I thought that I was going to drown. Then I was taken into a shipping container that was really dark with five men in it, and I was bashed and my pants were pulled down and I was digitally raped by the men.
8: The Israeli military told the BBC it rejects all allegations of abuse during the operation. Turkish riot police have fired tear gas and forced their way into the headquarters of the main opposition Republican People's Party to evict its leadership. Clouds of tear gas billowed inside and building while those inside shouted and threw objects at the entrance as police broke through a makeshift barricade. Hilkan Baran is from BBC Turkish.
22: This is the culmination of a months-long legal battle to oust the CHP's current leader Özgür Özel and his team, because this court ruled to annul the 2023 party congress, which saw Özel win against his predecessor Kılıçdaroğlu. And now Kılıçdaroğlu has been temporarily reinstated as the CHP leader, and one of his first actions was to ask assistance from the police to evict Özel from the headquarters. Özel and his team refused to comply with this ruling, and they call it a political move, a political stunt, and even a judicial coup.
8: The World Health Organization says experts want two possible antibodies that could help prevent the spread of Ebola fast-tracked to clinical trials. The monoclonal antibodies could stop the virus replicating in the human body. The WHO chief says they're also assessing an antiviral drug for high-risk people. BBC News. Israel continued to bombard southern and eastern Lebanon on Sunday, issuing evacuation orders to 16 towns and villages. The Lebanese Civil Defense Agency said one of its regional facilities was destroyed by an overnight strike. Meanwhile, the health ministry said 11 people were now confirmed killed in a single Israeli attack on the village of Sir Al-Garbiya on Saturday, including a child and six women. It called the incident a massacre. The Israeli military says it's targeting the Iranian-backed group Hezbollah. Firefighters in Southern California are still trying to cool a tank containing volatile toxic chemicals at an aerospace facility in Orange County, amid fears it could explode. Around 50,000 people remain under evacuation orders after officials warned the blast could cause severe structural damage and release a toxic plume into the air. A rocket carrying three Chinese astronauts has blasted off from the Gobi Desert for a mission seen as a key step in Beijing's ambition to send humans to the moon. Rory Gallimore reports.
23: Flames illuminate the night and Shenzhou 23 heads for the stars. The three crew members are being taken to China's Tiangong space station. Once docked, they'll take over from the old crew and spend several months in orbit. One of them will become the first Chinese astronaut to spend an entire year in space, although exactly who that will be hasn't been decided yet. China has spent billions of dollars on its space program and wants to put humans on the moon by the end of the decade.
8: In English football, West Ham have been relegated from the Premier League on the last day of the season. A 3-0 win over Leeds wasn't enough to overhaul Tottenham Hotspur, who finished 2 points clear of their London rivals. Burnley and Wolves relegations were confirmed weeks ago. Also saying goodbye to the Premier League was the Manchester City manager Pep Guardiola, who's overseen a decade of huge success. BBC News.
17: Hello and welcome to NewsHour from the World Service of the BBC, coming live from London. This is Owen Bennett-Jones, and coming up, the Gaza flotilla activist who alleges she was sexually assaulted by Israeli forces when they intercepted her boat.
21: You're constantly told that the level of violence will increase if you do anything. So you become a shell of yourself and you start taking the orders.
17: That story and an IDF response coming up in around 30 minutes. And our reporter is at the Las Vegas Enhanced Games, where it's okay to use performance-enhancing drugs.
0: If you can't quite get your head around what the Enhanced Games are, think the Olympics on steroids, literally.
17: Now, the question of whether or not Iran and the US are about to reach a deal has been very much in the air this weekend, and it is still not exactly clear what's happening behind the scenes. US officials were saying they were close to a deal. Leaks suggested it comprised of a 60-day ceasefire, opening the strait, easing sanctions, and dealing with the nuclear issue later. But then President Trump said he was not on in a rush. And here's Secretary of State Marco Rubio giving an update as he continues his trip in India.
1: We've made some progress over the last 48 hours working with our partners in the Gulf region on an outline that could ultimately, if it succeeds, leave us not just with a completely open straits, and I mean open straits without tolls, and with addressing some of the key things that underpin what has been Iran's nuclear weapons ambitions in the past.
17: Iran's foreign ministry spokesman says the US and Iran's apparent convergence in the last week does not mean agreements will be reached on key issues, but the Iranian president tried to offer reassurance.
18: We are ready for talks. Just as we raised this issue during the time of our martyred supreme leader, we're now also ready to reassure the world that we are not seeking nuclear weapons. We are not seeking instability in the region. The destabilizing force in the region is Israel, which is pursuing the Greater Israel Plan and is conspiring in various ways to sustain war, instability and division.
17: President Pezeshkian there with his version. Well, David Sanger covers the Trump administration. He's the White House and National Security Correspondent for the New York Times, and a veteran, actually, of this Iran issue. And actually, you had a piece yesterday, many questions, few details in latest Iran peace proposal. Still valid today, really?
2: It really is. And we had a very senior U.S. official brief reporters earlier on Sunday. And it was pretty clear that this is not a done deal. And when it is, it will initially be a deal for opening the strait. But all of the hardest issues, the future of the nuclear stockpile in Iran, the future of Iran's ability to enrich more uranium, their missile program, much less the questions of regime change, those are all kicked down the road, which is exactly what the Trump administration said it would not do.
17: Just on the strait, I heard Marco Rubio there, if I caught him right, saying no tolls. Is that something Iran is prepared to do, maybe what is a temporary thing?
2: I think as a temporary thing, I think the hard part is going to be that the Iranians have now discovered that they have this superpower, that they can impose tolls, that they can control traffic in a way they really hadn't imagined in the 47 years since the Iranian Revolution happened. And they live there. So if the rest of the world is going to keep them from claiming sovereignty over that, they're going to be ready with a constantly present force. And so far, I haven't seen that really contemplated by most of the Western allies.
17: Now, the way you describe it, you know, this would be a deal which doesn't settle a lot of the original aims of the Americans. So there must be people in the States who will be saying, no, this is too weak. This is almost surrender.
2: There are a lot of them. And what's interesting is they are largely in President Trump's own party. The chairman of the Senate Armed Services Committee has said you're going to be wasting what you won in Epic Fury, the operation that went into ceasefire in early April. Former Secretary of State Mike Pompeo said the sort of sniffed of the weakness of the Obama administration and was immediately shouted down by President Trump's communications director with words you do not want me using on the BBC.
3: Certainly not. I don't know if you heard Tucker Carlson, the right-wing podcaster, talking about this, saying he talked to Trump in advance about Iran, and Trump was reluctant to do it. I mean, do you think that's right? And do you think he regrets doing it? Because he seems like he doesn't want to do it again. He wants a deal.
2: He certainly does not want to do it again. I think he must, and this is mind reading here, he must think that he went into this with bad assumptions, perhaps led along by Prime Minister Netanyahu, who was promising a rapid fall of the Iranian government and whose intelligence chief did the same. But I think the president discovered that something he thought would be fairly easy turned out to be really, really hard. And now he is trying to find a way out. You may have seen that last week when we asked him, I asked him on Air Force One coming back from China, whether he could accomplish with more bombing something he wasn't able to accomplish during the 38 days that the U.S. bombed Iran. He kind of blew up at me. So it was a good sign to me that he really does not want to be thinking about those 38 days when he hit lots of targets but failed to change the minds of the Iranians.
3: You're saying that as a journalist, you know, when they blow up at you, you've got something.
2: Well, this was an interesting moment. What can I tell you?
3: Yeah, all right. David, thank you very much, David Sanger, with the New York Times there with his analysis of what's going on between the US and Iran at the moment. Turkish riot police have raided the headquarters of the main opposition party in Turkey, the CHP, trying to evict its leadership. Officers were filmed firing tear gas and breaking down barricades. Well, this all follows a court decision last week that found the elected head of the CHP, Özgür Özel, should not be the leader because his election, the court said, was achieved through vote buying. Well, the BBC's Emily Wither is based in Istanbul, and as she told me, the court said the leader of the CHP should be Kemal Kılıçdaroğlu, the man who lost Turkey's presidential poll to Recep Tayyip Erdogan back in 2023. And she gave me more detail about what's been happening.
6: So this all began on Thursday when a Turkish court effectively ousted the leader of the CHP, Özgür Özel. The Turkish court said that the party congress that elected him in 2023 faced irregularities and that he needed to be removed from the post. And Özel said that he was going to stay, he was going to remain in the party headquarters. And today we saw this showdown with the police going in, forcing him out of the party headquarters. And then he marched towards parliament with hundreds of other supporters on the street. In his place, Kemal Kılıçdaroğlu, which was the former head of the CHP party, has been reinstated. Now, he lost to President Tayyip Erdogan in the 2023 elections, and many supporters of the opposition party, the CHP, feel incredibly angry that Kemal Kılıçdaroğlu has appeared to just sort of accept this. And they've been marching through the streets chanting, "Traitor Kemal." They've been saying he's the son of the palace. And Özgür Özel, as he walked to the parliament, he gave a speech and said that they are going to remain on the streets and that they are going to fight this to the very end.
3: So even if, who knows what the intention of the court was, but the result is that the CHP is totally split.
6: So a couple of things are going on here. Not only is there now massive internal divisions inside Turkey's main opposition party, because Kemal Kılıçdaroğlu is a very divisive figure. Some people still support him within the opposition party, but many people don't. So you have an opposition party now that's got a lot of internal infighting. And you also have the strongest party in the country, the strongest opposition party that could ever face off against President Erdogan and his party, the AKP. AKP. Effectively, the opposition has just been completely torn apart. What we've seen here is the slow dismantling of the CHP party, which is the party of modern Turkey's founder, Mustafa Kemal Atatürk. And for the last year or so now, it's faced an unprecedented legal crackdown. We've seen hundreds of members of this party detained, facing various court cases. And really, the party now has, you know, many people in jail, and it has been effectively dismantled when it comes to facing President Tayyip Erdogan in any future elections.
3: In many Western countries, new parties have emerged very, very quickly and, you know, won elections. Is there any talk of that as the way out of this in Turkey?
6: No, there isn't any talk of

0: I should say the government here, they say that the courts are not being used to target political rivals. They say the judiciary is independent. But of course, many people here see this as a political move to try and take out the strongest party that could ever really face against President Erdogan and his party.
1: Yeah, and Erdogan has been there for what, 23 years?
0: President Erdogan has been in power for 23 years now. The last elections were considered to be free but not fair, which is worth pointing out. And many feel that with what's been happening with all of these court cases over the last year or so, that Turkey is now sliding deeper into a autocracy. And right now it's really in a balance between democracy and autocracy. And this case is a test for that. I should remind everyone that just last year, the mayor of Istanbul, Ekrem İmamoğlu, who was really seen as the main key challenger for President Erdogan in any future elections. He was very popular, very charismatic. He's now in jail now, facing multiple cases against him for corruption, for all sorts of various charges, which the opposition say is political.
1: And that's with the latest on politics in Turkey from Emily Wither in Istanbul. 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

0: Coming up, the Ukrainian politician caught up in the latest Russian attack.
1: The bed, the windows are shaking, and it feels like never stops because all the rockets and ballistics and drones are flying from all ways around. In the area, actually, where I was raised and where my family lives now, the half of this area simply is fully destroyed, including the underground station.
0: And some headlines. President Trump says he's told US negotiators not to rush into a deal with Iran, despite earlier suggestions that an agreement had largely been reached. And China has launched a space flight intended to put its first astronaut into orbit for a year, a key step in Beijing's plan to send people to the moon. A few hours before we came on air, the Premier League here in England wrapped up its season. We already knew the winners were Arsenal. That was settled last weekend. But there was still a lot at stake today with the relegation battles and entry into European competition being decided by the results on this final day of the season. One of the key tussles was between two very well-known London clubs, West Ham and Tottenham. One of them had to be relegated. Which was it? Well, Sarah Menai is a sports journalist commentating on the Tottenham game for BBC Afrique.
2: Thanks to a goal at the end of the first half, and it came very, very close for the Spurs to actually get down in the Championship. The Spurs never went down since the new format of the Premier League. So since 1993, they've never went down, and it all played out at the very last game, 38th game of the season. West Ham, on the other hand, won 3-0 against Leeds, but that was not enough, unfortunately, for West Ham.
0: And there was also, it wasn't that close a shave, but there was a question mark over Liverpool. They scraped into the Champions League.
2: Liverpool as well did a 1-1-1-all against Brentford for what was Mohamed Salah's and Andrew Robertson's last game. It was against Brentford, and Liverpool finished fifth in the end. And they will play in the Champions League next season. It was an odd season for Liverpool, for Arne Slot, a difficult one after winning the title last year. They really struggled this year. They had a lot of issues. Arne Slot ended the season with a lot of question marks being raised against him and his management. But
0: Mo Salah was totally off form this year.
2: Totally, yes, but he's still a legend of the club, was here for 9 years, one of the best goal scorer of the club, one of the best goal scorer in the Premier League, more than 250 goals for Liverpool, if you ask the fans, but also the city of Liverpool more widely. He really left his mark on Liverpool, on this city, and seeing him leave like that, I think leaves a very bitter taste to Liverpool fans.
0: OK, so another big departure, the incredibly successful Manchester City manager.
2: Yes, Pep Guardiola is leaving Manchester City after a spell of 10 years at the club. 20 trophies won, including 6 Premier League titles, a Champions League title. He's an absolute legend of the club. Once again, legend of the Premier League.

0: full stop. And he is leaving the club. He says he's tired. He said he needs a break. He's not going to take up any other club in any other league. He just wants to enjoy life. That's what he said. His dad is 94 years old. He's lost his mom during COVID. And he says, now I just need a break. I want to enjoy my family. He had family issues as well during the season. It's a very, very demanding job. And it's a big, big page that is turned at Manchester City as well. It's going to be very, very hard for the manager who comes after Pep Guardiola.
1: Well, the season's over and another one will begin. Mm-hmm. Who's going to win next year?
0: Arsenal could still be there next year, who knows? Manchester United are really back on the front stage as well. They finished third this season. They're knocking at the door, they're definitely pushing behind. It's going to be a very difficult transition for Manchester City. It's going to be difficult for Liverpool to as well come back. We'll see if Arne Slot stays. We'll see if Enzo Maresca, Chelsea's manager, will replace or not Pep Guardiola at the Etihad. It's impossible to say who. What I can tell you is that Coventry, Ipswich and Hull City will play in the Premier League next season. West Ham, Wolverhampton and Burnley are going down.
1: And that was the BBC's Sara Menai. And we're staying with sport, or at least sport of a kind, because a new controversial event is taking place in Las Vegas. It's called the Enhanced Games, and it allows professional athletes to compete while using performance-enhancing drugs, something that runs directly against decades of anti-doping regimes. Well, critics say it's dangerous, unfair, and risks changing the very meaning of competition. Organisers say many athletes are already using these substances in secret, and it's safer to bring it into the open with medical supervision. Sharma Khalil is in Las Vegas and has been speaking to some of the athletes taking part.
2: We have just arrived in the arena where the Enhanced Games is taking place, and there are preparations all around me. I can see huge billboards with the athletes' faces and photographs. There's a sound check. There's also a check on this big smoke machine, and the announcer is just practicing saying the athletes' names and where they're from.
3: As you're facing the venue, we have our suites over here. Right behind me, we've got the pool, 50 meters.
4: The stage is set for the inaugural Enhanced Games, a competition where elite athletes will use performance-enhancing drugs to try to break world records in track, weightlifting, and swimming. It's been described as the doping games, a dangerous affront to fair play. Here, it's being hailed as a breakthrough in science and sport. And if you can't quite get your head around what the Enhanced Games are, think the Olympics on steroids. Literally. Here's how Christian Angermeyer, one of the Enhanced Games co-founders, defines it.
5: It's a celebration of the power we all have to make the best out of ourselves and out of our lives.
2: But it's also a business. You're a billionaire, and is this going to make you richer because you get to sell it to many more people?
5: It would be very sad if not. Of course, and it's not bad. There is no reason why something which is good should not be a business.
4: The organizers say the substances used here are legal and approved by the U.S. Food and Drug Administration. But drugs like testosterone and human growth hormone, which are banned by the Olympics and the World Anti-Doping Agency, are not just accepted here. They're celebrated, encouraged, and openly sold on the Enhanced Games website.
6: Change forever.
4: Health experts warn that anabolic steroids and growth hormones can carry serious risks, including strokes and cardiovascular damage. Australian swimmer James Magnussen was one of the first high-profile athletes to publicly sign on to become the face of the Enhanced Games. The former Olympian tells me these substances are not for everyone.
7: The Enhanced Games is not a company, is not a product, is not an event targeted at children. We are an entertainment company and product targeted at people looking at the longevity and human performance.
3: Everything is built to the same regulations you'd expect at the highest level.
4: For decades, performance-enhancing drugs have been banned and punished. Here, they're promoted as the future. Enhanced, the company behind the games, says it's simply bringing into the open what has long been hidden in the shadows of elite sport. American sprinter Shania Collins says this is about transparency.
8: We're saying we are taking PEDs and we are competing. So how could you challenge our integrity when we're forthright with the information, versus some of your favorites now who say they're clean when they're really not?
9: I think the pressures on athletes to find each and every edge
6: whether in accordance with the rules or outside the rules, is a huge pressure. And I think
4: Travis Tygart, CEO of the U.S. Anti-Doping Agency, acknowledges there have been serious failures in the system. But he tells me the answer is reform, not doping.
6: We don't want kids to have to say, oh, in order to win an Olympic medal when I'm, you know, 18 or 20 years old, I have to inject myself every day in the rear end with a dangerous, potentially dangerous drug. That's not the Olympic movement.
9: Track, swimming, and weightlifting.
4: Money is a huge factor here. The event is backed by billionaire investors with $25 million up for grabs. Athletes could win $1 million if they break a world record and $250,000 if they win their event. That's far more than many of them could ever earn in an Olympic career. British swimmer Ben Proud tells me that this is a big part of why he decided to join the Enhanced Games.
10: I was 30 years old, I'd just come off a silver medal, and there was no money in sport. So for me, I was thinking about what comes next, what future path do I follow.
4: The ideas at play here, like biohacking and human optimization, have already been booming online, from testosterone clinics to weight management drugs like Ozempic. What's happening here at the Enhanced Games may end up being much bigger than a niche event. It's about whether sport is becoming a testing ground for a much wider cultural shift.
1: And that was Shaima Khalil reporting from Las Vegas, and actually we'll be going back to that issue later in the programme.
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1: Coming up on NewsHour, over the next 30 minutes, activists on the Gaza flotilla give their account of what happened. We'll go to Ukraine, where Russia launched a large-scale attack on Kyiv last night. And for the first time, Japan delves into the world of joint parental custody of children. Got a report on that. All coming up after the news.
14: BBC News with Eileen McHugh. President Trump says he's told American negotiators not to rush into a deal with Iran. But in a social media post, he said the US relationship with Iran was becoming much more professional and productive. Turkish riot police have fired tear gas and forced their way into the headquarters of the main opposition party to evict its leadership. On Thursday, a court ousted the head of the CHP by ruling that his election was invalid. The party has condemned the decision. A rocket carrying three astronauts to China's space station has blasted off from the Gobi Desert. One of the crew members is expected to spend a year in orbit. Israel has continued to bombard southern and eastern Lebanon, issuing evacuation orders to 16 towns and villages on Sunday. It says it's targeting Hezbollah. Firefighters in Southern California, who are trying to cool an overheating chemical tank at an aerospace facility, say it may have developed a crack. A spokesman said a breach could potentially ease pressure in the tank, lowering the risk of a huge explosion. The Speaker of Senegal's Parliament has resigned 2 days after his close ally, Ousmane Sonko, was sacked as Prime Minister. El Malik Ndiaye described his decision to step down as a personal choice. It could clear the way for Mr. Sonko to replace him as Speaker. In football, West Ham have been relegated from the English Premier League. A win on the last day of the season wasn't enough to overhaul their nearest rivals, Tottenham Hotspur. And Arsenal fans across Africa staged big celebrations on Sunday after the club won its first Premier League title in more than 20 years. Thousands of supporters marched through the streets of Nairobi. There were also celebrations in Ethiopia, Uganda and Ghana. That's the latest from BBC World News.
1: And welcome back. A landmark revision to Japan's civil code has come into effect, allowing divorced couples to share custody of their children for the first time in Japan's history. While some parents hope the change will mean more time with their children, there are critics, including survivors of abuse, who say it could allow violent spouses a route back into their lives. Our Japan correspondent Kurumi Mori reports.
15: I've come to an adventure playground in a small city about an hour's drive north of Tokyo. 2 years ago, John's ex-partner suddenly left their home with their 8 and 10-year-old children. And since then, he's only been able to see them once a month or once every 2 months. So he's hoping the new law will enable him to get joint custody and transform life for himself and his kids.
16: This part means a lot to me and my kids. We spend a lot of time here playing. I can still hear their voices, and I can still see their smiles.
15: So with the new law, what would a good outcome look like for you?
17: I think the kids should be able to have a good relationship with the dad and the mom, like, equally. So I think the new law, I think, is moving towards that direction.
15: Parents like John see the new law as hope that their situation will change for the better.
18: Japan is really late.
15: Seiya Sato, a family lawyer at Setagaya International Law Office based in Tokyo, says several of his clients are now pursuing joint custody.
18: It's a difficult legal system for the parents who cannot make agreement together. But for those who are already amicable, it's very good for them to have an option to choose joint custody. So I'm 100% sure it's a good change to our society.
15: But not everyone agrees with Sato. Protests flared up in March 2024 when Japan's parliament passed the changes to its civil code allowing the option of joint custody. Some question if family courts will reliably be able to detect domestic abuse. Chisato Kitanaka is co-head of the All Japan Women's Shelter Network.
19: In cases where there seems to be a risk of domestic violence or child abuse, we want to spread the word that it's better not to choose joint custody.
15: Ryo Suzuki and Taro Suzuki are mother and son, whose names and voices we have changed to protect their identities. Ryo says she spent years trying to shield herself and her kids from her ex-husband, describing abuse that included being choked against the wall, beaten, and dragged by her hair.
20: It's really scary. So for me, when I got sole custody, I used to think, it'll be okay from here on out. But now, there's the possibility that we might still be tied together.
15: She fears the new law could allow her ex-husband to come back into their lives by seeking joint custody of her 15-year-old daughter, pulling her back into mediation and legal battle. Now, the court's ruling on custody cases will have to strike a delicate balance between preserving a child's relationship with both parents and protecting the vulnerable.
1: And that was Kurumi Mori there reporting on joint custody in Japan. The 400 pro-Palestinian activists on board the most recent flotilla taking aid to Gaza are going back home, but their experience in detention has impacted attitudes to Israel internationally because Israel's far-right National Security Minister, Itamar Ben-Gvir, who taunted the activists when they'd been captured, has now been banned from France. As for the activists, they've been making allegations about their experiences, including, in some cases, of sexual assault. NewsHour's James Kumarasamy spoke to one activist about her experience. Her name is Juliet Lamont, and she was speaking just as she was about to board a plane home from Istanbul, and some of what she said you may find disturbing.
21: It was horrific, you know, on all levels, psychologically and physically. I don't think I've ever experienced something as Yeah, awful on all levels, but, you know, we got out at the end of it. I was sexually assaulted 3 times from when they intercepted our boat in international waters, so it's outrageous the way that they treated us.
0: What are you comfortable telling us about what exactly happened to you?
21: You know, firstly, when I was taken off the boat, I was handcuffed behind my back and my legs were shackled and I was stood on, my ribs were broken, my coccyx was broken from a kick to the back. They kept sort of pouring water onto my face so that I thought that I was going to drown. Then I was taken into a shipping container that was really dark with 5 men in it, and I was bashed and my pants were pulled down and I was digitally raped by the men. They smashed me in the face so that when I was sort of spat out of that container into a communal area, open air area where the rest of us were, my face was bleeding. It was like some kind of realm of, you know, Dante's, you know, hell, purgatory. And, you know, and it makes you think that if this happens to, you know, 500 ordinary citizens who are acting on, you know, the behalf of the world, and what happened to Palestinians who don't have that visibility every day. It's just, it really needs to end, and our global leaders need to act.
0: Can you just tell us, I mean, were they talking to you? What did they say, the people that you were dealing with there?
21: I mean, there's this, you know, they humiliate you and they go, you know, what are you doing in Israel? Go back to where you came from. And you're constantly told that the level of violence will increase if you do anything. So, you know, you become a shell of yourself and you start taking the orders. You're in stress positions.
0: So you've got some broken ribs, broken coccyx. How are you getting about?
21: Yeah, really painfully, with lots and lots of codeine. But when we were, the Turkish government gave us flights out of Israel, we were immediately taken to hospitals. Our testimonies were taken, and when we get back to Australia in 24 hours, I will then go to another hospital and go through the same thing, just to make sure everything's been documented.
0: Yeah, I was going to ask you legally, what are your intentions?
21: Every delegation from each country will get a case together to hopefully press charges.
0: Are you in a position to identify your assailants?
21: No, because they wear balaclavas. Yeah, and big men. I'm 5 foot. I'm a blonde 55-year-old woman.
0: But so they didn't identify themselves in any way?
21: At all. No. They just humiliated us, insulted us, you know, used our bodies as sort of punching bags.
1: And that was Juliet Lamont. Well, we asked the Israeli Defence Forces for a response to her allegations, and they sent us this, which has been voiced up by a member of the NewsHour team.
2: The IDF rejects allegations of abuse by IDF soldiers during the operations to protect the legal naval security blockade. IDF orders require respectful and appropriate treatment of flotilla participants on the intercepted vessels, and there are clear and established procedures in this regard. No specific incidents of deviation from these binding procedures are known within the IDF. Any concrete complaints submitted to the IDF on the matter will be examined thoroughly. The maritime area adjacent to Gaza is subject to a naval blockade imposed for security reasons, in accordance with international law, aimed at preventing smuggling and terrorist activity that endanger the security of the State of Israel and its civilians. The legality of the blockade and its enforcement in accordance with international law have also been recognised by a special committee established by the United Nations for this purpose. The IDF, which enforces the lawful naval blockade, intercepted vessels attempting to violate the blockade using recognised and lawful means in accordance with international law.
1: So that's the Israeli response. James Kumasamri also spoke with Suhad Bashara, the legal director of Adala. It's an organisation that provides legal support to Palestinians and Arab Israelis. And she's told him what happens when they meet the activists from the Gaza flotilla when they're brought to Israel.
22: The first station we can meet the participants is Ashdod port, where they were supposed to pass through hearings before immigration authority official. And this is where we get to speak to them very briefly, honestly. We're supposedly can give them legal consultation. Usually it's limited for 5 minutes, which is not much. No privacy. We cannot speak to them privately.
0: Who else was there then when you were speaking to them?
22: You're in front of immigration authority official and all participants without exception had special units, police assigned to them. They cannot leave them. They cannot keep distance from them. It seems that these are the instructions in this regard. So you have to give legal consultation within this threatening atmosphere.
0: What kind of allegations did you hear from them?
22: Well, my colleagues and I spoke to over 220 participants, and we saw many without being able to speak to them. Many of those we spoke to were subjected to beating and severe beating.
0: Did you hear allegations of sexual assault?
22: Yes. Obviously, we were not able to speak to everyone, but of those that we spoke to, we had people complaining about sexual harassment that was verbal. We had one case of a man that was stripped, and the security forces made him walk with his pants down and insulted him. We had people who said they witnessed sexual assaults. We had people who said that they were threatened to be sexually assaulted.
0: Did you hear allegations that people had been assaulted by men wearing balaclavas?
22: Okay, our aim when we meet them in Ashdod is to give them a legal consultation. A lot of people are traumatized. The atmosphere is very threatening. They cannot speak freely. So we were not able to get much details under the circumstances.
0: So what are you going to do with this information?
22: In terms of complaints in Israeli, vis-a-vis Israeli authorities, that's up, of course, to each and every one of the participants, whether they want to file complaints or not. The procedures here are very problematic in terms of their liability.
0: Specifically on the previous flotillas, are you aware of any Israeli security personnel who have been charged, investigated, charged?
22: No, not that I know of, and we've been dealing with flotillas for quite a long time now. When you have videos like the one that everyone saw, the authorities can initiate an investigation on the circumstances, what happened, and so on. And they haven't done that so far in any of the previous flotillas, and I doubt that they will do that this time.
1: And that was Suhad Bashara, the legal director of Adala. It was a very rough night in the Ukrainian capital, Kyiv, last night. There were hundreds of drones, dozens of missiles, all retaliation for a Ukrainian drone attack on Russian-occupied parts of Luhansk. The extent to which this four-year-old conflict now is a stalemate at the moment is controversial. Some Western analysts of the conflict are saying that the period of gradual Russian advances has been superseded by a new period with neither side advancing. Lisa Yasko is a Ukrainian MP who specialises in foreign affairs, and she's a resident of Kyiv. So, first of all, what were the attacks like?
3: Oh, it was terrible. It was one of the worst nights ever. Basically, the bed, the windows are shaking, and it feels like never stops because all the rockets and ballistics and drones are flying from all ways around. In the area, actually, where I was raised and where my family lives now, the half of this area simply is fully destroyed, including the underground station.
1: Because Russia is saying it's carried out strikes on military command facilities, air bases, and military industrial enterprises. But you seem to be saying that's not right.
3: Well, I'm sure that they are targeting military, but they also always target civilian targets because it's a part of the strategy of the terror. They always have this intimidation of the society as the part of their strategy.
1: Ukraine's foreign minister has been urging the US to do more. I mean, America and Europe are both spending hundreds of billions helping Ukraine. I mean, what more can they do?
3: Well, at this stage, one of priorities is air defense. We simply don't have enough rackets for such system as the Patriot to protect our sky, our cities. And with a massive attack, this is very hard to protect civilians. The second thing is isolation of Russia and forcing Russia to actually start wanting to have some end of the war. Because at this stage, we know that they don't want to end war. And this is where sanctions could matter, and basically stopping more trade with Russia. And the third thing, we need some kind of negotiations. And recently we've heard that United States are no longer a part of these negotiations, but we need third parties, third countries to be able to put all pressure on Russia to bring them to the table.
1: When the Russians attack with drones, are your drones able to attack those? I mean, do you have some defense against missile and drone attack?
3: Against drones, yes, but against ballistic, no. Ballistics is mostly produced in the United States, and because of situation in Iran, we know that all these rackets of air defense were used, and even if we order it now, it can arrive only in 3 or 4 years, and those countries who still have these rockets, we are asking, please bring them to Ukraine now. This is really, really crucial, because it really can save so many lives.
1: Right, you're saying that you've got the Patriot sort of launching system, but you need the missiles to attack the incoming missiles.
3: Yeah. Exactly. Yeah. We need these missiles, yes.
1: And who has those? I mean, who are you appealing to get those?
3: Well, we're appealing to many European countries, the countries around the world. Many countries have different missiles, but at this stage, many are hesitant to give them to Ukraine because they believe that they need them themselves. But, you know, the likelihood that Russia will strike tomorrow in a European state exists, this likelihood, but it's not as it's happening here. We are paying every day the price for safe sleep of every nation in Europe.
1: And that was Liza Yasko, member of the Ukraine Parliament. She's with the Governing Servant of the People Party.

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From international news to science, sports, arts, and culture programming, BBC World Service offers listeners a global perspective. 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APM produces and distributes programs that inform and inspire, entertain, and engage audiences everywhere.

0: And just now, a reminder of the main news. President Trump says he's told US negotiators not to rush into a deal with Iran, despite earlier suggestions that an agreement had largely been reached. David Sanger of the New York Times told us any agreement will initially be a deal to open the Strait of Hormuz.
1: All of the hardest issues, the future of the nuclear stockpile, the future of Iran's ability to enrich more uranium, their missile program, much less the questions of regime change, those are all kicked down the road, which is exactly what the Trump administration said it would not do.
0: And one other headline. Turkish riot police have stormed the headquarters of the main opposition party in Ankara in a row over a court's decision to oust the party's leader. You're listening to the BBC World Service. This is NewsHour with Owen Bennett-Jones. And we're going back now to a story that we were reporting on earlier in the programme, that event in Las Vegas in which drugs are allowed in sport.
2: The world's best athletes, fully unleashed, science meets, approved performance enhancement.
3: Make way for the king. I came for the win.
4: The world records go!
2: Yeah! Track, swimming and weightlifting.
0: There we are. That's the razzmatazz of the enhanced games. They kick off in just about an hour's time in Las Vegas. So what are the ethics, the rights and wrongs of all this? Will new world records be set? Maybe. Will people get ill when they've taken these drugs? Is this like the Olympics? Is it about faster, higher, stronger together? Or actually, is it really just about money? Professor John Hoberman studies these matters. He's a historian of doping at the University of Texas, and he came through earlier. And first of all, I asked if the drugs these athletes are taking, which is what we heard in that earlier report, are considered safe by the regulators, doesn't that mean that there really are no risks to the health of the athletes taking them?
5: No, because that is a misrepresentation. Those drugs are approved for medical uses, therapeutic uses only, and there are standard doses. All the big doping drugs originated as a legitimate medical products, and they have been hijacked by elite athletes, and you have no idea what kind of doses they're using.
0: So in a worst case, what kind of bad outcome could there be?
5: There's damage to the heart. There is stroke. There is damage to the reproductive system. It depends on, to some extent, how much you're taking. Now, weightlifters are known for overdosing. Elite athletes are going to be tempted to take certainly more than what is medically prescribed to legitimate patients. They're not patients, they're clients. And the doctor, in a certain way, is not in charge. The demand for performance is the aim here. It is not a therapeutic purpose. Every doctor who administers doping drugs in this manner is compromising himself as a doctor, because you don't give unnecessary therapeutic substances to people for other purposes.
0: Well, lots of people do that in the beauty trade. I mean, there's all sorts of stuff people put in their faces, isn't there? Botox and a sort of thing to make themselves look better, and that's not for any medical benefit.
5: No. I mean, look, the enhancements market has exploded. There's no question about it. Over the past 10, 20 years or so, performance enhancement for quote unquote improving various parts or functions of the human body has become epidemic. The Botox example is a good one, because it is supposed to enhance the aesthetic performance of the face. It's legal. It's a very confused situation, and that is in the sense that the borderline between performance enhancing and therapeutic has been eroded for many years. And as you point out, there's any number of products out there that are meant to be performance enhancers of one kind or another.
0: Yeah, I mean, you could, you know, at the extreme end of it, you could say coffee. You know, you have a coffee in the morning to enhance your brain activity as you get started.
5: Well, nobody knows. You know, the reports on the effects of coffee vary widely. This is an everyday practice by many millions of people. Whatever harm it involves has not been demonstrated unless you're taking mega doses of coffee. It's a different scenario.
0: Yeah.
5: From the enhanced games, where the entire framework is built around doping human beings by anonymous doctors, using substances, you know, basic doping substances like anabolic steroids, human growth hormone, erythropoietin, the EPO. That is what I have read. They have been administering to the athletes when they spent a couple of months recently in Abu Dhabi getting their doping treatments. Whole thing is it is not transparent. The whole medical operation has been very shady from the very beginning. The announcements over more than a year of how many people were going to be competing today have been wildly inflated. I learned never to take for granted what an Enhanced Games spokesperson told the public. There's 42 people competing today. We were promised hundreds or thousands.
0: What about the argument that this is a question of personal liberty? You know, some of the money behind this is from that strand of American opinion that it's not for regulators to tell you what you can do. If you want to live your life so that you have a moment of glory in your 30s or 40s taking these drugs and you have a reduced life later on, that's up to you.
5: That is an individualistic ethos or philosophy that comes out of the 1960s. It is in full flower today because of the number of so-called enhancing substances that are available, the incredible publicity. The odd thing is that the anti-doping ethos in organized sports, the big ones, the Olympics, the World Cup, World Athletics, World Swimming, this is official doctrine, is that you don't do this. What the Enhanced Games originator did was he found one original, there's nothing less original than doping athletes to improve athletic performance. The only original aspect of what the originator did was to say, I'm thumbing my nose at the International Olympic Committee and all of its rules. They are persecuting athletes who dope. They are the heroes. You know, the clean athletes are the suckers. Of course, they're conscientious objectors to doping that these people don't ever mention because it isn't convenient. And then there's, you know, the big picture is commercial, that it has only come to public attention late in the cycle of news about the Enhanced Games, that this is all about making money. You can go to enhanced.com right now, and you can order very expensive testosterone. You can order peptides. You can order a number of supplements I've never heard of. It's a business model.
0: Yeah, the whole thing could be described as a marketing exercise, couldn't it?
5: Yeah. At the end of the day, it is a marketing exercise. A couple of years ago, I heard the originator tell us that the Enhanced Games were a gift to humanity, that ordinary people were going to watch these enormous, wonderful performances and be inspired to go out and buy performance-enhancing drugs for himself. But it has become clearer and clearer that it is promoting a transhumanist, crazy philosophy of the enhancement of athletic performance. So revenue has been on the mind of these people for some time.
0: So a very clear perspective there from Professor John Hoberman. He is an historian at the University of Texas, and he brings us to an end of this edition of NewsHour. So thank you very much for listening. And from Owen Bennett-Jones here in London, goodbye.

0: The John Hope Franklin Center for Reconciliation 17th Annual Reconciliation in America National Symposium is happening throughout the year in a series of events. The second event is titled Land of Hope, the Promise and Politics of Native Land. It happens at the Langston University Tulsa campus, May 28th, 7 p.m. It's free and open to the public. Dr. Kalinda Eaton of OU will deliver a keynote address. More information at jhfcenter.org.
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3: We need critical metals to build batteries, solar panels, and wind turbines if we want to move away from fossil fuels. But mining them can be really damaging to the environment.
4: There's been evidence of seizures of land from traditional communities, contamination, pollution of fishing waters, and rainforest clearance.
5: Now, the industry thinks they have a cleaner, green alternative. Nodules at the bottom of the ocean.
4: They vary in size, 2 to 8 centimetres. Different shapes, smooth, discs, ovals, and then inside of them are these critical minerals.
3: So, is deep sea mining the answer to a cleaner future or the next environmental crisis?
4: There's no debate about the fact that we will need these minerals and metals for these green technologies. Really, the debate is where are we going to get them from and what are the costs of doing that?
5: Join us for The Climate Question with me, Jordan Dunbar.
3: And me, Greg Jackson, after the BBC World Service News.
6: BBC News with Eileen McHugh. President Trump says he's told US negotiators not to rush into a deal with Iran after earlier indicating an agreement had largely been reached. Mr. Trump has posted on social media that time is on Washington's side and the American blockade of Iranian ports will remain in full force. Kasra Naji from BBC Persian Service assesses Tehran's response.
7: The only thing solid that we have heard is from Iran's president, Masoud Pezeshkian, who said he repeated again that Iran was not after a nuclear weapon, wanting to reassure the world. Beyond that, nothing really. But hardline newspapers and news agencies in Iran are making a lot of noise, saying that what Trump says is not the reality of the talks or the agreement that so far has been reached. And they are referring to two things. One is the Strait of Hormuz, the other is the release of Iran's frozen assets.
6: The Turkish opposition leader Özgür Özel has denounced the government after hundreds of riot police stormed his party headquarters in Ankara to evict him after a court had ousted him from the role. He said the assault was part of President Erdogan's attempts to win the next elections due in 2028. Hilkan Baran is from BBC Turkish.
8: This is the culmination of a months-long legal battle to oust the CHP's current leader Özgür Özel and his team, because this court ruled to annul the 2023 party congress, which saw Özel win against his predecessor Kılıçdaroğlu. Özgür Özel says that this is linked with the detention of their presidential candidate Ekrem İmamoğlu and scores of mayors and other local officials, which took place last year, and it's been going on for a year and a half almost. But Kılıçdaroğlu insists that this has got nothing to do with the government and this is about a judicial process, and they accuse Özel and his team of corruption.
6: Israel continued to bombard southern and eastern Lebanon on Sunday, issuing evacuation orders to 16 towns and villages. The Lebanese Civil Defense Agency said one of its regional facilities was destroyed by an overnight airstrike. The health ministry said 11 people were now confirmed killed in a single Israeli attack on the village of Sir al-Gharbiya. A rocket carrying 3 Chinese astronauts is blasted off from the Gobi Desert for a mission seen as a key step in Beijing's ambition to send humans to the moon. Rory Gallimore reports.
9: 3, 2, 1. Ignition.
10: Flames illuminate the night and Shenzhou 23 heads for the stars. The 3 crew members are being taken to China's Tiangong space station. Once docked, they'll take over from the old crew and spend several months in orbit. China has spent billions of dollars on its space program and wants to put humans on the moon by the end of the decade.
6: World News from the BBC. The Cuban government says a shipment of 15,000 tons of rice donated by China has arrived at the port of Havana. The shipment is the first batch of a promised 60,000 tons that Beijing says it will donate to Cuba, which is grappling with dire food shortages. The communist Caribbean country has been under a US trade embargo since 1962. Firefighters in Southern California who are trying to cool an overheating chemical tank at an aerospace facility say it may have developed a crack. Orange County Fire Department Chief T.J. McGovern said a reconnaissance team had gathered new information that was still being assessed. He reassured people that the risk of a huge explosion had been lowered.
9: Our firefighters went in and they were able to visualize the tank. What they found was a potential crack in the tank, which could potentially be relieving some of the pressure in there. We took that information, we got data on it. With this new information, it could change our trajectory and our strategy to this event.
6: The Speaker of Senegal's Parliament has resigned 2 days after his close ally, Ousmane Sonko, was sacked as Prime Minister. El Malek Ndiaye described his decision to step down as a personal choice. It could clear the way for Mr. Sonko to replace him as Speaker. The Prime Minister was unexpectedly removed from office by President Bassirou Diomaye Faye. Relations between the two men had been deteriorating for months. Arsenal fans across Africa staged big celebrations on Sunday after the club won its first Premier League title in more than 20 years. In Nairobi, thousands of supporters wearing Arsenal shirts marched through the city centre, singing and dancing. In Ethiopia, supporters gathered in the central square for celebrations, while in Uganda, police escorted fans during a colourful victory parade. BBC News.
5: There's a new frontier for mining, the bottom of the ocean. Supporters say we need the critical metals down there if we want to fight climate change.
11: But what is deep sea mining? And is it really the answer to a cleaner future or the next environmental crisis?
5: That's our climate question from the BBC World Service. I'm Jordan Dunbar.
11: And I'm Greya Jackson.
5: BBC climate reporter Georgina Ranard has been following the story for how long now, Georgina?
11: 5 years.
5: 5 years. And deep sea mining's been a bit of a roller coaster. There's been great excitement and then great controversy. Is that one of the reasons that you've kept following it?
11: Yeah, so I would say I'm a journalist first and a climate science specialist second. And a story with great controversy, great characters and really hard questions is always going to get me going. But I think, first off, the deep sea is just a really compelling place. It's the subject of so many films, novels. There's 10,000 Leagues Under the Sea, The Life Aquatic by Wes Anderson, which is a great film. But it's this really mysterious, uncharted place in the deep sea. But with deep sea mining, it's really controversial and really charged. Sometimes the characters feel like they're out of central casting. You've got these really strident environmentalists who are always sending really charged press releases. You've got mining companies whose opponents cast them as just corporations out to make money. They don't care about nature. And then these scientists who are sort of trapped in the middle. And that's been going on. You called it a roller coaster. That process has been going on for years now. And there's always new bits of research that come out. So sometimes I can think I know where I stand on the issue. I can see, okay, this probably isn't going to be very good for the environment. And then some other research will come out and I'll do a complete 180 and think, okay, maybe the reasons for this do stand up and perhaps it's the lesser of two evils when you balance out deep sea mining versus on land mining. So definitely a roller coaster and hopefully we can get into some of those controversies.
12: Yeah, absolutely. I mean, you mentioned the wildlife down there. I was looking up some of the things that have been spotted and they are so weird looking. I wonder if you can describe them. I'm not sure I could, frankly.
11: So I did a bit of a deep dive.
12: Nice.
11: Into the different layers of the ocean so we can understand this strange world down there. So at the very surface, we've got the part of the ocean we're most familiar with, the where we might swim. There's lots of light there. It's dynamic. There's wind. There's all the species we're familiar with. You've got sharks, whales, jellyfish, all the different fish zooming around there. And then you get a bit further down to about 200 metres to 1,000 metres, which is the twilight zone. They've got all these kind of magical names. There's a bit of sunlight, but it's getting darker. There's big temperature swings. And we start to see some bioluminescent animals kind of fish with big eyes that point upwards because they're looking for the prey shadowed against the light. We get a bit further down to the midnight zone, then you're getting to 4,000 metres. It's 4 degrees Celsius all the time, and the pressure of the deep ocean is starting to build up. The only light is from these bioluminescent animals. And then we get to the very bottom, the final two zones, where just a handful of humans have ever been. It's from 4,000 to 6,000 metres, and that's where this deep sea area is. It's nearly freezing all the time, immense pressure, and then down there we have all these strange sea creatures. They've got all these strange names. We've got deep sea sponges, fish without jaws, sea cucumbers, sea pigs.
13: Fish without jaws.
11: I know. And then one of my favourite ones is called the brittle star. So you can kind of imagine in the centre there's a bright white star-shaped thing. Then it has five legs coming off it, again, bright white, and they look like centipedes coming off the centre of the star. But it's also where some of the oldest things on the planet live. So it's sort of this time machine of our planet. So there are deep sea sponges down there that are 15,000 years old, so far older than the oldest human civilizations.
14: And they're still alive?
11: Yeah, they're still alive, yeah. So they're fixed to rocks. They can't move. They sort of live down there in this very low energy, very cold, very low light environment. But of course, we know they're living alongside some of these strange black rocks, which is what the deep sea mining company is after.
14: Well, it's amazing because you describe this incredible, like almost magical, mysterious zone. And then you've got all of these different characters battling over resources. But it does also come down to potato shaped nuggets at the bottom and mining. Tell me what's in these nuggets? Why are they so critical and how are people trying to get them?
11: So these potato-shaped nodules, also called polymetallic nodules, they are really fascinating. So there's thousands of them down there in these nodule fields. The greatest amount, we think, are in this zone called the Clarion-Clipperton Zone between Mexico and Hawaii in the Pacific Ocean. If you were descending down there in a sort of a capsule, you would get to a certain depth, maybe 4,000 metres, and if you look down, you would just see these fields of black potatoes, or maybe like black ping pong balls. They vary in size, 2 to 8 centimeters. Different shapes, smooth, discs, spheres, ovals, and they're very porous. They're full of tiny holes. But I think what's most interesting is how they've been formed. So they've spent billions of years forming. They don't form in the Earth's crust. They're actually made from seawater itself through a process called precipitation. And so they build up year by year by year. And then inside of them are these critical minerals, which is what is making them so, they're in such high demand for these mining companies.
14: So what critical metals are actually down there in these nodules, and why do we need them?
11: So every possible critical mineral almost that you would want, you can find down there. So there's lithium, nickel, manganese, copper, very, very important in green technologies. They're used in a whole range of different green technologies, primarily in batteries, but in other technologies. And I should say, I know this is a climate program, but they're also used in weapons. But if we just look at cobalt, one of those metals, which green technologies do you think we will need those for?
14: I'm going to say all of them.
11: All of them, yeah.
14: So because of your
11: I looked at the International Energy Agency reports, and that you need cobalt for solar panels, wind turbines, hydropower, electricity networks, geothermal. So you get the point. These are really valuable minerals that are needed, and in much greater amounts. So just for lithium, they think demand is going to grow by 40 times compared to the current levels by 2040. Nickel and manganese, the demand's going to grow 20 to 25 times. So that just sort of paints the picture. There's no debate about the fact that we will need these minerals and metals for these green technologies. Really, the debate is, where are we going to get them from and what are the costs of doing that?
12: And how do we actually get them out of the sea? You've mentioned they're thousands of metres down. Very few humans have even been down there. How do we get them up to the surface to then use them for all these green tech applications?
11: In some ways, it's quite simple. Just like on land, you need to extract the metals, the minerals from rock. To do that, though, and we're talking about depths of up to 5,000 metres, they would have to have their ships, basically, at the surface level, send down equipment to the seafloor, probably the abyssal plains, or there are other types of minerals in sea mountains or crusts. Then they would send these machines along the seafloor. I've seen some pictures of them. They look a bit like tanks. And then they would use almost like a vacuum cleaner to hoover up the nodules, probably cutting them away, bring those nodules back up to the surface. That would also expel, they'd have to expel a lot of the wastewater that they generate. And it may also produce kind of sediment clouds, basically the dust and material on the seafloor. So in some ways, relatively simple, but in other ways, very difficult because of the depths you're dealing with, how remote these locations are in the Pacific Ocean. And to this day, there hasn't been any commercial mining, partly for political reasons, but there are questions around actually how financially viable and technologically viable would this be.
14: Well, what about the controversy? What would it do to the wildlife to have this machinery down there hoovering up these nodules and then sending them up to the surface?
11: So you've got to think about there's different types of pollution. If you're driving a machine along the seafloor, obviously that creates tracks. There's light pollution, noise pollution, disruption of that sediment. But it's actually really hard to measure any of those impacts for two reasons, really. One, there hasn't been very much mining to measure. But two, we don't really understand this environment very well. So how can you understand the impacts if you don't know what's there or what might have been there before? But some mining companies have worked with scientists during tests to understand the environmental impacts. They've done that partly to try and get permission to do more mining. And the scientists go on those missions because, as I said, it's very hard to reach these abyssal plains in the middle of the Pacific Ocean. So I covered a paper last year by some leading UK scientists, including the National Oceanography Centre. They went out with a company called the Metals Company to the Pacific Ocean. And then the company drove vehicles for 80 kilometres on the seafloor. And the scientists used sensors and instruments to measure the impact before and after. So they compared biodiversity 2 years before the mining and then 2 months after the test mining. And they looked at small animals, worms, sea spiders, clams. And they found that animals living in the tracks of the machine were reduced by 37%, that the number of animals, and the diversity of the animals fell by 32%. So basically, the sheer number of animals fell and the range. It might be that some of the animals had just moved away from the tracks of the machine. So they didn't die, but they went elsewhere. But we don't really know that. But they, you know, they are significant numbers, 30% fall in numbers of animals, diversity fall by 32%. In response, though, the metals company said they were actually encouraged by the research. For years, environmentalists have said that these sediment plumes would actually create damage, environmental damage for many kilometres outside the tracks of the mining. And this research didn't really show that.
12: Why would the sediment plumes cause damage to other animals and fish?
11: So the argument's been that essentially this is a very delicate environment. Life moves very slowly there. There's low energy, low food. So the animals are quite vulnerable. If you then drive a machine across the seafloor, you create all this dust and that could fall on top of the animals, basically burying them or disturbing their food sources. That was a theory. This piece of research last year didn't

0: factor on land. You would destroy some animals like that. So it's about comparing the different environments and losses of biodiversity and environmental impacts rather than saying any environmental loss is negative and can't be tolerated.
1: And in trying to work out what the cost would be, it's very difficult when, like you say, we don't have enough studies, because this is further complicated by the potential discovery of one of my favourite names, dark oxygen. In a sentence, can you tell us what they're claiming dark oxygen is?
0: The claim is that these the nodules are producing dark oxygen in a place where there's no sunlight. So normally you need light to produce oxygen, but in the deepest parts of the ocean where there is no light, it's being produced in some other way. And they think that's the nodules producing it from seawater and splitting H2O into hydrogen and oxygen.
1: So it's oxygen without photosynthesis?
0: Yeah. Also, this dark oxygen might be supporting life on the seafloor, which is an amazing concept if you think about it, this mysterious source of oxygen that we'd never realised. But what that did is insert this whole new dimension to the deep-sea mining debate, and you suddenly have people saying, well, we definitely can't do deep-sea mining if there's all this oxygen being produced down there, but also it shows just how much we don't know about that area. But what happened next was quite interesting and unusual. The findings were contested by some of the mining companies, particularly the metals company. And they did it quite publicly, actually. They said the research was flawed, that they had serious concerns about the validity of the conclusions. That was backed up by some scientists in Germany. They also said that the conclusions that the paper reached about dark oxygen were not quite supported by some of the evidence in the paper. It's not that unusual for that to happen. Scientists, you know, they're falling out all the time about some, including some very basic concepts. But I think what's interesting is how public the debate was and sort of how politicized it was. And at the moment, if you look at that paper online, there's a note by the journal saying they're still reviewing some of the findings and they'll update us soon. But I think what it really shows, again, is just how controversial this whole debate is. A reminder that you're listening to The Climate Question from the BBC World Service. I'm Greg Jackson.
1: And I'm Jordan Dunbar. This week, we're talking about deep-sea mining with BBC climate reporter Georgina Ranard. Georgina, I want to look at nickel, if we can, because we've looked at lots of the critical metals. But if we just look at nickel, so it's one of the metals that are found in these polymetallic nodules, the nuggets at the bottom of the sea, but it's key for electric car batteries as well as solar panels and wind turbines. Currently, lots and lots of it is mined from under Indonesian rainforest. So you're having to get rid of all of those trees to dig that up to then create green technology. So I guess the question is deep sea mining a better alternative to cutting down rainforests?
0: Yeah, exactly. I mean, it's what is the lesser of two evils, really? And if we think just a bit about what it's doing in Indonesia, there's been this massive boom in the industry. I read in 2023, Indonesia produced, I think, more than half of the world mined nickel.
2: 67% is the figure I heard from the International Energy Agency.
0: Yeah, okay, so it's a huge amount. And that's creating conflict with people who live there. There's been evidence of seizures of land from traditional communities, contamination, pollution of fishing waters. And it's rainforest clearance, because a lot of this mining is done in basically open cast mining or strip mining. So you've got to cut down the rainforest. You've got to load all that soil onto trucks because you're trying to get to the resources beneath. That creates problems. That creates landslides when you've got a disruption of soil into rivers. I when I was looking into this, I saw a picture of an activist in Jakarta, and his t-shirt read, "Your electric car is killing us." And I thought it was, you know, it's a really powerful way of driving home this real tension. How do you solve climate change and get these minerals that we need? And where do you want the damage, the axe to fall, basically?
1: And the irony that the trees are sucking down the carbon and storing it, but by cutting them up to create a vehicle that doesn't create carbon dioxide, you're still getting rid of the thing that would be taking the carbon dioxide in the first place.
0: Yeah, I think, is it rainforests absorb about 30% of carbon dioxide emissions? Less of the ocean, but still a vast amount. And, you know, they're one of the great regulators of the planet.

0: So at some point, are we starting to say that in order to protect the deep sea, this area we don't know very much about, we don't know how precious those animals are, we don't know their real abundance, we don't know if they only live there, are we really going to protect that, but cut down the rainforest, potentially commit human rights abuses against some communities, and damage the climate in another way? It's a really difficult conundrum. And again, that's why it's so difficult to solve at the moment anyway.
1: The other thing I think is important to raise is these little, what are we calling them if they're not potatoes, by the way?
2: Polymetallic nodules.
1: Kiwis, is that more exotic? These nuggets, basically, these nodules, they're very, very, very pure forms of these metals, right? When you look at land ores, they're mixed in with all sorts of other things and they have to be purified. These nuggets need much less energy to process them into a form that we can actually use, right? So I don't know if I know you said the data's a bit scant, but I was wondering, has anyone done like a cost-benefit analysis to see, you know, is it less carbon intensive to extract from, say, a rainforest versus on the bottom of the sea?
0: So I tried to look into this. I think some work carried out by a mining company in Canada says that on land, the yields are about 20% at max, whereas deep sea nodules, I think, have about 99% usable minerals. Only 33% is metals, the other are other valuable elements. It would need less energy required to process them than on land, but you've got to think they've got to transport them up to the sea surface and then move them to land. I don't think it's particularly viable at the moment anyway to process them on the ships at sea. And even then, you'd have to take the minerals to the land.
1: I guess the big question is here, do we need to actually do it?
0: Yeah, I think it's 40 countries have signed a proposed moratorium that would be sort of managed by a UN body, the International Seabed Authority, because they're saying until we know more about the environmental costs, none of this mining should actually be taking place. The US is pushing ahead regardless. It started to issue or tried to issue some licenses already through President Donald Trump. He's very keen to shore up US supply of minerals. But I think what you're really seeing is that there basically is no easy solution. You can say, okay, there's great costs in the rainforest, potentially great costs in the deep sea. And perhaps what it will come down to is partly the economics of it. Can we actually do this? And technically, can those minerals be brought up? Perhaps there'll be some initial mining and then they'll decide, no, this doesn't work because of the costs of it, or they can't actually mine them. It's really difficult to see how this will play out.
1: Georgina, are there alternative processes by which we can get these metals and minerals that don't involve digging up the ground or the deep sea?
2: Yeah, give us an easy solution to the tough question, Chloe, because I hate both of these.
0: Yeah. So at the moment, it's binary. Critical minerals are no technology, but there is obviously a world in which we innovate and we develop new materials, which could be used instead of lithium or cobalt or nickel. And there is some work on that already. So there's a sort of next generation of batteries being developed that don't use those critical minerals. There's some investment from manufacturers in those. They're quite nascent technologies. I don't think they could be rolled out tomorrow or next year. But I did read that some car manufacturers support the moratorium I mentioned, the ban on deep sea mining at the moment. And some companies, including Tesla, are investing in these low or no cobalt batteries. So I think, you know, I believe in human ingenuity. You know, we've seen so much technological change in the last 200 years, 100 years, 50 years. Why can't we believe that perhaps these materials could be made in another way in the next few decades?
2: And are there even plans to mine the moon?
0: Yes. This is one of my other areas that I report on, but yeah, the moon. What can we extract from the moon's surface? Obviously, we know the moon was formed. It's a sort of off-spin of Earth, so it has a lot of the same minerals and metals that we have on Earth. You don't have some of the problems around communities living there or environmental damage in the same way. It is also very futuristic. You know, you'd still have to transport rockets there. There'd be a carbon cost to that.
2: Yeah, surely the economics of mining the moon are like...
1: Or an asteroid, because they also talk about asteroids as well.
0: Yeah, I mean, there are thousands of asteroids that hit Earth every year, and some of them are full of metals. So I think, yeah, that's another option. I think it would make a small contribution.
1: And we're a climate program, so rockets also produce a lot of carbon.
0: They're not great for the planet, I would say.
1: Sorry to interrupt you, Jessica.
0: But I think it's about creative thinking in a way. What options are there out there that would get us somewhat away from the environmental costs of mining and produce other solutions potentially? I mean, I wouldn't put my money on the moon mining. It's interesting. I'm much more interested in these alternative batteries and where that technology will go to.
2: Georgina, thanks so much for joining us.
0: Thank you. It's great to be here.
1: And thank you for listening. You can find us on YouTube now if you'd like to watch as well as listen.
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1: The production team were Simon Watts, Johnny Hall, Grace Braddock, Diane Richardson, and Tom Brignall. I'm Greg Jackson.
3: And I'm Jordan Dunbar. Bye.

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3: On the BBC World Service, with the story of a key associate of Jeffrey Epstein, Nadia Marcinko. US prosecutors called her a potential co-conspirator, though she's never been accused of any crime. For years, she was Epstein's main girlfriend, and she recruited other women for him. Now, others named as potential co-conspirators are being investigated by the US Congress, and Nadia may be too. But many say she and the others were themselves victims of Epstein. Join me, Tim Huell, for Assignment after the news.
4: BBC News with Neil Nunes. President Trump says he has told American negotiators not to rush into a deal with Iran. But in a social media post, he said the U.S. relationship with Iran was becoming much more professional and productive. The Turkish opposition leader Özgür Özel has condemned the government after riot police stormed his party headquarters in Ankara to evict him. A court had ruled to oust him from the leadership. Mr. Özel said it's part of President Erdogan's attempts to win the next election. A rocket carrying three astronauts to China's space station has blasted off from the Gobi Desert. One of the crew members is expected to spend a year in orbit. Israel has continued to bombard southern and eastern Lebanon, issuing evacuation orders to 16 towns and villages on Sunday. It says it's targeting Hezbollah. Firefighters in Southern California who are trying to cool an overheating chemical tank say it may have developed a crack. A spokesman said a breach could potentially ease pressure in the tank, lowering the risk of a huge explosion. Tens of thousands of people remain under evacuation orders. The Cuban government says a shipment of 15,000 tons of rice donated by China has arrived in Havana. The country has been under a U.S. trade embargo and is grappling with dire food shortages. In football, West Ham have been relegated from the English Premier League. A win on the last day of the season was not enough to overhaul Tottenham Hotspur. And Arsenal fans across Africa staged big celebrations on Sunday after the club won its first Premier League title in more than 20 years. Thousands of supporters wearing Arsenal shirts marched through the streets of Nairobi singing and dancing. There were also celebrations in Ethiopia, Uganda and Ghana. BBC News.
5: Name redacted to jeevacation@gmail.com, August 9th, 2010. I participated in your life, your idea of fun. I stood by you for years of legal battles and jail time. There was nobody you could trust more or who loved you more. I've been perfect. All I wanted was more time with you, closer relationship, and a family with you.
6: Memorandum to Jeffrey S. Berman, U.S. Attorney, December 19, 2019. Re-investigation into potential co-conspirators of Jeffrey Epstein. Epstein controlled every aspect of Name Redacted's life, including her physical appearance, her weight, and her clothing, for years, forcing Name Redacted to have multiple plastic surgeries, referring to her as his sex slave, insulting her and physically abusing her, including by choking her and throwing her down a set of stairs.
3: Hello, I'm Tim Huell, BBC reporter.
7: And I am Jakub Pola, an independent investigative journalist from Slovakia.
3: You're listening to Assignment here on the BBC World Service, and this is the story of a key associate of the disgraced financier and convicted sex offender Jeffrey Epstein, Nadia Marcinko. That's the name redacted in the document extracts you just heard. Martsinko is one of four women who've been described by US prosecutors as potential co-conspirators of Epstein. None of them has ever been accused of or charged with any crime. But now one US lawmaker has called for them all to be denied victim status. Two of the women, Sarah Kellen and Leslie Groff, are about to be questioned by a congressional committee, and Martsinko may be invited to testify too.
7: Martsinko's from my country, Slovakia. Her name was originally Martsinkova.
3: And unlike the other women labelled as co-conspirators, who are alleged to have scheduled Epstein's appointments with girls, Nadia Martsinko wasn't primarily his assistant. She was more than that. For at least 7 years, she was his main girlfriend. A deep relationship, beginning when she was 18, that Epstein maintained longer than with any other woman except Ghislaine Maxwell. We've discovered that Nadia Martsinko and Epstein planned to have a child together.
7: She was, undoubtedly, one of his victims. But it would seem she also became an accomplice, willing or unwilling, in his operation.
3: We've found evidence that for many years, she recruited other women to satisfy his desires, even after he was jailed for sex crimes. Survivors say she was perhaps number three or four in his hierarchy. Then, with Epstein's help, she reinvented herself as an aircraft pilot.
7: Quite an impressive one, it seems.
3: And now she's vanished. There have been a lot of falsehoods told about her, a lot of gaps in her story.
7: But we've been digging into the millions of documents in the Epstein files released by the US government to try to find the truth about their relationship. I've tried to locate every email they send one another.
3: We're telling this story without Nadia's participation. We've contacted her and her lawyers, but they've not replied. They've said in the past that Nadia is a victim and needs time to heal.
7: But if we're to understand fully the scale and the nature of Epstein's operations, the role of women associates such as Nadia can't just be ignored. There has to be a serious discussion about where the status of victim ends and where the status of co-conspirator starts. Because there's no clear line.
3: We've just arrived in the town of Prešov in eastern Slovakia, the hometown of Nadia Martsinko. This is the main square, the huge old medieval church with a soaring spire, low pastel coloured houses, ochre yellow and pistachio green.
7: We managed to find one of her classmates from primary school, really good friends with Nadia. It is like the first time somebody from her past is willing to talk.
3: He thinks speaking publicly about Nadia might be bad because her family is well respected in the town. So we'll call him Josef. And his words, as with all the interviews we did in Slovakia, are spoken by an actor. So this is a group school photo from 1993 to 1994, it says on it. 25 children there, yes? And here they're kind of aged about 8 and 9. And which one is Nadia? This one. Very neatly cut blonde fringe there. A neat little pink collar.
8: She was really a very quiet, gentle girl. That's why I think later she became a victim. Definitely a victim, because a person can't change that radically. What she liked best was taking part in poetry recital competitions.
3: And why did you like her?
8: She was the most beautiful girl in the whole class. Skinny, tall, lovely eyes. But she was an introvert, what we call Sheda Mishka, a little grey mouse.
3: Years later, one American victim of Epstein told police he'd boasted to her about Nadia, claiming he'd bought Nadia from her parents as a sex slave.
7: But the timeline we've established confirms conclusively that if Epstein said that, it was a lie. Nadia actually fell into his clutches years later.
3: We'll get to that. Nadia's family didn't want to talk to us, but to emphasize, they're successful middle-class people.
8: I don't think she was desperate to escape Slovakia. We live pretty well here. It's not like we are lying in haystacks.
7: That's a Slovak expression.
3: Josef and Nadia changed schools at 15 and lost contact.
7: But then At secondary school in 2001, she took part in a competition called Top Model of New Millennium. It was organized by an agency in the Czech capital, Prague. The winner became a very successful model.
3: And the runner-up was Nadia Marcinkova.
7: Nadia traveled on modeling assignments to Japan and Taiwan while she was still at school.
3: But what changed her life forever was when she moved to another agency based in Paris.
7: It was called Karins.
3: It had a branch in New York, run by a man called Jean-Luc Brunel, a very good friend of Jeffrey Epstein.
7: These are the missing years of Nadia's life, when we've not managed to gain much independent information.
3: But we have. What we know is Nadia's own account. It's from a document, heavily redacted, written by federal prosecutors at the end of 2019, after Epstein's suicide in prison.
7: It describes the prosecutor's investigation in what they call his potential co-conspirators.
3: We can't see Nadia's name anywhere there. But 5 pages of testimony the prosecutors were given match in every detail what we know about her from other sources.
7: She says it was Jean-Luc Brunel, her modeling agent, who got her an American visa in 2003. And it was a few weeks later, at his birthday party, that she first met Epstein.
3: But Jakub, how do we know that's true?
7: Because I worked it out independently from an email chain, and I got to the same date, September 17, 2003.
3: Okay, that's very important because it confirms that Nadia wasn't underage when she met Epstein. In fact, she was 18, legally an adult. Though, of course, it's still very young. But Jakub, tell us how you confirmed that date, because basically, you found a reference suggesting that someone, name redacted, regarded that date as the anniversary of the start of their relationship with Epstein. And that someone turned out, after more research, to be Nadia Marcinko.
7: Yes, so mostly all the time when someone is redacted, there is a way how to identify this person. There may be another email from the same date, or another email with the same topic from a different date.
3: So, back to Nadia's story. She told the federal investigators that Epstein invited her, just a few days after they met at that party, to his mansion in Palm Beach, Florida.
7: And the flight logs confirm that just days after that, he took her off to his private Caribbean island, Little St. James.
3: I want to pause here for a moment to ask how Nadia could fall into his clutches so easily. We've also talked to another Slovak model of that generation. Let's call her Christina. She continued building her career into her early 20s, moving to an agency in New York.
7: One day, she got a call from someone in that agency, a trusted friend.
9: That, like, I have this guy, his name's Jeffrey, he's a really good friend, so he's looking for someone to massage him. And she knew that I did massages, so that's how I know, you know, that's how I got invited to this house on the Upper East Side. I purposely dressed like very like a nun. I was wearing like this huge long sweater, black, zipped all the way, and like he comes in, like, hi, very, you know, professional in his white robe.
3: Bathrobe?
9: Yeah, like bathrobe. And without further ado, he just lays on the table, but like very discreetly takes off his robe. He was lying on his front. I was massaging his back and just talking frantically because I was nervous, you know. I was going on and on about my boyfriend and how I love him. And, like, really stupid, really dorky. And he said, "You have a very cute body." And he asked me whether I wanted to take my sweater off. I said, "No, you know, I'm sort of chilly." And it really didn't take long because then he was like, "Okay, well, thank you very much." And he gave me $500 in cash. I was there probably maybe like 10 minutes. I don't know. I'm not very proud of it, but, you know, I was 23 years old or like 22. So that's it. Nothing more, nothing less. Just the massage.
3: With Epstein, it always started with a massage. To her relief, Christina never saw him again. But what about Nadia? She later told the federal investigators that Jean-Luc Brunel, her boss, encouraged her to massage Epstein's feet when she met him. And it would have been hard for her to say no to anything from Brunel or Epstein for years to come. Because Brunel sponsored her visa, and because Epstein bankrolled Brunel's agency to the tune of $1 million, she felt, as she later told the investigators, that Epstein could have had her deported with a single phone call to Brunel.
7: So the relationship between her and Epstein was coercive and complicated. Remember how, for years afterwards, she wanted to celebrate the day she met Epstein as their anniversary? He described it like that too. And of course, that's how lots of couples describe the day they met. If you just read her emails to him, and I've read hundreds, you get the impression that this was a romance.
3: Ghislaine Maxwell, Epstein's companion, was still his close friend. She was still finding other girls for him. But their sexual relationship was coming to an end. Nadia would be his chief girlfriend now.
7: And for the years to come, they talk to one another like a couple. They have rows. They make up. They fuss over their small, fluffy dog. She gets jealous of other women.
3: But Jakob, isn't he just manipulating her? There's a massive imbalance of power, of wealth and age. She's just over 18 when they meet. He's 50, 32 years her senior.
7: Yes, of course. And to call him controlling would be putting it mildly. Here's a typical message from 2009.
10: I want you to learn how to cook eggs, scrambled, poached, over easy. I want you to learn how to run a house. I want no arguments during the Monday to Friday week. I want you to read one of the 100 great books every month. I want beautiful things only in the house. You cannot put anything in without letting me see it first. Jay.
3: And what would happen if she displeased him? After his death, she told the investigators the whole relationship was abusive. He choked her, threw her downstairs, forced her to have multiple plastic surgeries. We know Nadia was totally dependent on him. Epstein put her in charge of designing his homes. They discuss wall colours, shower doors, kitchen counters. But that's not her only job.
5: March 15th, 2006, Nadia Martsinkova wrote, I had to be there when the painter had to see the apartments. Some furniture got delivered. Carpets were measured. Then you asked me to go to the home show. And it is incredibly frustrating when knowing that you gave me enough to do to keep me busy full time, you then call and nag about girls again.
7: Again and again, it comes back to girls. Nadia had to keep the supply flowing.
5: Nadia Martsinkova to J. Epstein, March 16, 2006. What do you imagine is a fun sex thing? I will do what I can, even though if this is simply about you having sex with someone else, I don't know how it makes our relationship better. I will try to find girls whenever we are in New York.
3: It seems from some messages that Nadia knows Jeffrey prefers his women young, but we found no evidence in the files that she ever introduced him to underage girls.
7: But recruiting adults through deception for exploitative purposes can also be trafficking.
3: One survivor of abuse by Epstein said the pecking order of his sex organisation, as she observed it, was first Ghislaine Maxwell, then Brunel, the modelling agent, then Epstein's assistant, Sarah Kellen, and then Nadia. Maxwell is now serving a 20-year prison sentence for child sex trafficking. Brunel later killed himself in prison while awaiting trial on rape charges. Kellen, who is giving testimony to the House of Representatives Oversight Committee this week, has denied any wrongdoing. She's previously said she was manipulated sexually and psychologically by Epstein. As for Nadia, she's never been accused of or charged with any offence.
7: We can't say what role, if any, Nadia played in Epstein's network. But he wanted Brunel, who he was financing, to pay her for something.
6: From Jay Epstein, Thursday, July 13th, 2006, to Jean-Luc at mcsquaredmm.com. Please have someone in your office call Nadia and put her on your payroll. Give her $50,000 per year salary.
3: What should I tell her? Do you want her to scout? Brunel asks. There's no answer. When underage girls began complaining in 2005 about how Epstein abused them in Palm Beach, they described in detail how Nadia took part in the sex with them.
7: Years later, she told the investigators she didn't know the girls were underage or that they were paid. She said Epstein used to ask her to leave the room before the end.
3: But the US authorities named her as one of four women potential co-conspirators. They agreed not to prosecute in 2007 as part of the deal where Epstein pleaded guilty to the lesser charge of soliciting prostitution from an underage girl instead of to sex trafficking minors. Records at the Palm Beach County Stockade show Nadia visited him 67 times during the 13 months he was in jail. And even more remarkably, she went on scouting for him after he was released. In one email we found, she asks him what he thinks of a specific woman who she says has offered to come over from Eastern Europe. And it was also after he left jail that she and Epstein made detailed plans to start a family together.
7: Yeah, it's this, above all, that indicates how strong their relationship still was. She later told the investigators he was particularly violent with her that year, and again the next, 2010, when she said they broke up as a couple. For the next few years, as she told the investigators, they remained friends. But she had already been trying for several years to lessen her dependence on Epstein, to break away from him financially, though she was using his help to do that.
3: In 2009, while he was in prison, he paid tens of thousands of dollars for her to learn to fly. And she took to the air with great enthusiasm. She told Epstein,
11: I am more jealous of the pilots I see taking off at the airport than the girls I see taking off their clothes in our bed.
12: Third of best is
13: pretty good.
3: Nadia got her pilot's license and marketed her skills on social media, where she said that after modeling, she was ready for longer runways.
14: I met Nadia in November of 2013.
3: Christine Negroni, aviation journalist.
14: And Nadia was delightful. She was charming company to everyone. And I was very impressed with her. And she worked very hard attending flight schools to get her certificates. One after another, private pilot, instructor pilot, multi-engine pilot, instrument pilot. She ticked them off, and she ticked them off pretty fast. These are not easy accomplishments.
3: In 2012, Nadia starts co-piloting Epstein's private jet, the so-called Lolita Express, on flights to Little St. James Island, alongside Epstein's long-term chief pilot, Larry Visosky. But she also had her own firm, Aviloop, offering a range of flying-related services.
15: Welcome to Aviloop, your collective buying website for anything aviation.
3: Wired magazine described it at the time as a supremely odd business. Christine Negroni thought so too.
14: It was very cheesy, cute, provocative ladies in mini skirts and pilot hats offering fly me captain sort of salutations.
15: You can even vote for your favorite deal attendant and win special prizes. So what are you waiting for, Captain? Subscribe to
14: the Epstein files show it was clearly, at the end, a method for Epstein to provide her with money. But I don't believe that her goal initially was to remain tied to Jeffrey Epstein.
3: From 2011, she was much less tied to him. She told the investigators that that year, Epstein and Brunel refused to renew the modelling visa she'd had. But she managed to obtain another one based on her own work.
7: But still, from what I found in the files, a financial relationship between her and Epstein continued.
3: Messages between them in 2015 confirm what she told investigators, that Epstein agreed to double whatever money she made from other sources.
7: Epstein died in prison in 2019.
3: But though she stood by him for so many years, she had by then finally, secretly, switched sides. A document in the files describes how she cooperated with the FBI from 2018 in their investigation of Epstein and Ghislaine Maxwell. In return, at the urging of her lawyer, the FBI supported her successful application to stay in the United States after her visa ran out in 2022. The FBI said she'd been recruited, harbored, and obtained by Jeffrey Epstein and others for purposes of a coercive sexual relationship. In the last few years, she's completely disappeared from public view. But she's still living in New York, and at least until last year, she was an active member of a Zen Buddhist center there. Pictures on social media show her taking part in ceremonies. Should journalists be respecting Nadia's privacy, giving her a chance to heal? That's what the aviation journalist Christine Negroni is beginning to think. In the past, she's highlighted Nadia's role in the Epstein case, attracted to her story, like many others, partly because, unlike other associates of Epstein, Nadia's written about herself online and posted glamorous, self-confident portraits of herself. But now Christine says she'll stop writing about her.
14: Jeffrey Epstein left millions of documents with names of people who willingly participated in what he was up to. And if there were one fraction of a percentage of attention paid to those people, the majority of whom are men, that to me would be where the balance of justice should go, not to the Nadias or to any other woman who was abused by Jeffrey Epstein.
3: But with only one accomplice of Epstein's, Ghislaine Maxwell, convicted nearly 7 years after his death, demand for further prosecutions is growing, and some think that victims can also be perpetrators.
13: There's a list of individuals who did engage in trafficking, were given these plea deals, and I'm going to name those individuals right now.
7: That's U.S. Congresswoman Ana Paulina Luna, a Republican member of the House Oversight Committee.
3: Speaking apparently after seeing unredacted Epstein documents, which Congress members have the right to do, Luna went on to name the four women in the 2007 immunity deal, including Nadia Marcinkel, and call for them to be investigated.
13: They were working and complicit with Jeffrey Epstein's operation, and in my opinion, they are not to be given victim status because they did partake in harming young girls.
3: Now, two of those women, Sarah Kellen and another of Epstein's personal assistants, Leslie Groff, have already agreed to give testimony. But it appears that the committee hasn't yet decided whether to call the other two, Adriana Ross, another Epstein assistant, or Nadia Marcinko. So, Jakob, what do you think? You've been wading through these emails for so long now, you must feel you at least half know Nadia Marcinko.
7: To be honest, I am still not sure what I think. Whether a victim can ever become an accomplice. But of all the messages I've read from Nadia to Epstein, I want to finish with one that says more to me than all the others. It's from 2012, almost a decade into their relationship. It's about his overwhelming power and also, perhaps, her share, however limited, of responsibility.
5: On Thursday, August 9th, 2012, Nadia wrote, "I do not want to be with you, but it upsets me to see you use the exact same patterns to seduce, manipulate, and ultimately control and hurt other girls. I don't even like them, and I actually feel guilty about knowing how they will end up. Meeting your latest Russian was like watching a person on death row eating their last lavish meal without knowing what's about to happen. That girl couldn't handle you if you came with instructions. I know what you're capable of, and I will always be protective of you out of pure loyalty and stubbornness. But my conscience is far from clear."
3: Assignment was presented and produced by me, Tim Hewell, and Jakob Poller. The editor is Penny Murphy.
16: The Tulsa City County Library is pleased to announce its Music Sandwiched In series for June and July. This popular series presents free concerts offered by outstanding local musicians at the Downtown Central Library during the noon hour. In June, Shelby Eicher and Donald Ryan will perform. In July, Anna Norberg, along with Connie Cronley, and also Lorelei Barton. More information on this series, including who's performing when, online at tulsalibrary.org.
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17: On the newsroom with me, Janet Jalil. As President Trump says the US will not rush into a deal with Iran, a day after saying an agreement was close, Tehran says progress is being made.
18: We are ready for talks. We're now also ready to reassure the world that we are not seeking nuclear weapons. We are not seeking instability in the region.
17: An Australian woman from the Gaza-bound aid flotilla raided by Israeli forces tells the BBC she was abused while in detention.
19: I was sexually assaulted 3 times from when they intercepted our boat in international waters. So it's outrageous the way that they treated us.
17: Israel issues a denial. And?
20: Art, for me, is absolutely crucial. If we lose that connection to things that people have made to try to express themselves or their place in the world, I think we'll be lost.
17: How you can go on a tour of Britain's renowned National Gallery wherever you are in the world. That's after this bulletin.
4: BBC News with Neil Nunes. President Trump says he's told U.S. negotiators not to rush into a deal with Iran after earlier indicating an agreement had largely been reached. Mr. Trump has posted on social media that time is on Washington's side and the American blockade of Iranian ports will remain in full force until a deal is certified and signed. Key sticking points remain, including control of the Strait of Hormuz. More from Joe Inwood.
21: Before this war started, the Strait of Hormuz was not a part in negotiations because it wasn't closed. This is a new card in the Iranians' hands. This is a big card. They've managed to, quite successfully, hold much of the global economy hostage by closing the strait. And it is a pressure point, not just on America, not just on the Gulf allies, but on the wider global economy. And so getting that open is going to be really, really crucial in these negotiations.
4: The Democratic Republic of Congo, Uganda and South Sudan have adopted a joint plan to counter the spread of Ebola across the region. This comes as the WHO chief, Tedros Adhanom Ghebreyesus, confirmed a rise to 900 suspected cases and over 100 deaths in the DRC. The Turkish opposition leader Özgür Özel has denounced the government after hundreds of riot police stormed his party headquarters in Ankara to evict him after a court had ousted him in the role. He said the assault was part of President Erdogan's attempts to win the next elections due in 2028. We get more details from Anbarsan Etirajan.
22: Police used tear gas and batons while forcing their way into the building of the Republican People's Party, CHP, in Ankara as its supporters resisted. The opposition leader, Özgür Özel, was scathing in his criticism of President Erdogan, saying he had lost his senses. On Thursday, a court ruled that Mr. Özel's election 3 years ago was invalid because of alleged vote buying in intra-party elections. The CHP condemned the decision, calling it a judicial coup, but the government says the judiciary is independent.
4: A rocket carrying 3 Chinese astronauts has blasted off from the Gobi Desert for a mission seen as a key step in Beijing's ambition to send humans to the moon. Rory Gallimore reports.
23: Flames illuminate the night and Shenzhou 23 heads for the stars. The 3 crew members are being taken to China's Tiangong space station. Once docked, they'll take over from the old crew and spend several months in orbit. One of them will become the first Chinese astronaut to spend an entire year in space, although exactly who that will be hasn't been decided yet. China has spent billions of dollars on its space program and wants to put humans on the moon by the end of the decade.
4: This is the latest world news from the BBC. The Cuban government says a shipment of 15,000 tons of rice donated by China has arrived at the port of Havana. The shipment is the first batch of a promised 60,000 tons that Beijing says it'll donate to Cuba, which is grappling with dire food shortages. The communist Caribbean country has been under a U.S. trade embargo since 1962. Firefighters in Southern California who are trying to cool an overheating chemical tank at an aerospace facility say it may have developed a crack. A spokesman for the Orange County Fire Department said a reconnaissance team had gathered new information that was still being assessed. He said a breach could potentially ease pressure in the tank, lowering the risk of a huge explosion. The Speaker of Senegal's Parliament has resigned 2 days after his close ally, Ousmane Sonko, was sacked as Prime Minister. El Malik Ndiaye described his decision to step down as a personal choice. It could clear the way for Mr. Sonko to replace him as Speaker. The Prime Minister was unexpectedly removed from office by President Bassirou Diomaye Faye. Relations between the two men had been deteriorating for months. In the English football, West Ham have been relegated from the Premier League on the last day of the season. A 3-0 win over Leeds was not enough to overhaul Tottenham Hotspur, who finished 2 points clear of their London rivals. These West Ham United fans gave their reaction to the result.
0: I knew we was doomed, to be honest. It was an awful start to the season.
8: We might lose some players, so that'll be sad if we do, because they've bonded as a team now. Hopefully, they'll stay and we can come back straight back up.
9: Sadly, it wasn't to be, and there's one thing to say, it's the hope that kills you.
4: And that's the latest BBC World News.
17: You're listening to the newsroom from the BBC World Service with me, Jeanette Jalil. Welcome. On Saturday, the US President Donald Trump raised expectations that a peace deal with Iran might be imminent by posting that it had been largely negotiated and that it would include the reopening of the Strait of Hormuz. This despite Iran denying that it did include the strait. No mention was made of Tehran's nuclear program. Now, a day later, Mr. Trump seems to be trying to lower those expectations by saying that while negotiations towards a deal are constructive, both sides need to take their time to get it right, and that Iran must understand that it can't have a nuclear weapon. Our North America correspondent, Peter Bowes, gave us his assessment of Mr. Trump's latest remarks.
10: Cautious optimism, I think, but I think it's also fair to say we're getting some mixed signals from the president. It is just under 24 hours since he said that a deal was largely negotiated. But if we look at that latest Truth Social post, he's now saying that he has told his negotiators not to rush to a deal and that time is on the US's side. There can be no mistakes, he said. So I think what the president is doing here is trying to perhaps lower expectations that a deal is imminent. That is a complete deal. I think something is close to being negotiated that, yes, could lead to the Strait of Hormuz being opened. I think there's still some work to do there in terms of how Iran and the United States can both perhaps release a statement that they agree on that will allow free movement of shipping through that strait. I think that's quite sensitive still. But equally, it seems as if the president is optimistic because he's talking in quite positive terms. And just to break down that post that he's been talking in quite positive terms and quite complimentary terms about how he is getting on with Iran and their negotiators. So the spin is positive, but I think the reality is that we have some way to go before a complete deal is signed, sealed and delivered. It's interesting looking at what some of the senior Republicans have been saying, and these are Republicans who normally are very close to the president, I think expressing concern that the president may concede too much as part of these negotiations. Senator Lindsey Graham, who is normally very close to the president, he says he fears that a deal would still leave Iran in a strong position in the region and lead to, he says, a nightmare for Israel. And also Senator Ted Cruz from Texas, again close to the president, says he is deeply concerned by reports detailing the proposed deal. He says that if Iran continues to have effective control over the Strait of Hormuz, then that outcome would be a disastrous mistake. Democrats are welcoming de-escalation, although still strongly critical of the way that the president has conducted this war. They say he's been acting illegally.
17: Peter Bose. But Iran's foreign ministry spokesperson says that Washington and Tehran's apparent convergence in the past week doesn't mean that agreements will be reached on key issues. The Iranian president, Masoud Pezeshkian, tried to offer reassurance.
18: We are ready for talks. Just as we raised this issue during the time of our martyred Supreme Leader, we're now also ready to reassure the world that we are not seeking nuclear weapons. We are not seeking instability in the region. The destabilizing force in the region is Israel, which is pursuing the Greater Israel Plan and is conspiring in various ways to sustain war, instability and division.
17: I got more from BBC Persian special correspondent Kazra Naji.
6: The only thing solid that we have heard is from Iran's president, Masoud Pezeshkian, who said he repeated again that Iran was not after a nuclear weapon, wanting to reassure the world. Beyond that, nothing really. But hardline newspapers and news agencies in Iran are making a lot of noise, saying that what Trump says is not the reality of the talks or the agreement that so far has been reached. And they are referring to two things. One is the Strait of Hormuz. The other is the release of Iran's frozen assets. I get the impression that's the sticking point, in a sense that Iran is refusing to relinquish its claim and its claim to management of the Strait of Hormuz, and the Americans are refusing to entertain the idea of releasing Iran's assets before the whole negotiations got through and they've got to the end of the line in 60 days' time. So that's where we're still at.
17: Yeah, because the U.S. media was getting very excited yesterday with President Trump seeming to indicate, and his U.S. Secretary of State, that a deal could be announced in the coming hours. It seems what we're getting is reporting in the U.S. is completely different from reporting in Iran.
6: Well, yesterday there was a lot of optimism from the White House and from President Trump. And you got the impression that, you know, in the next hour or two, the deal is done and we're going to, you know, push the specter of war away from Iran and stuff. But that didn't, of course, happen. And the Iranian side, they were at the same time saying that this is not the reality. We haven't agreed to open the Strait of Hormuz the way President Trump says we are doing. So yes, there is two different perspectives. But at the same time, don't forget, both sides don't want a war, neither side. And they probably do their best to come to some kind of a deal to avoid the resumption of the war.
17: Kazra Naji. Well, while speculation continues that the US and Iran may be close to some kind of peace deal, there's been no let-up in the violence in Lebanon, despite the ceasefire there last month. There were more than 100 Israeli strikes across 30 villages this weekend alone. Despite Iran's insistence that any agreement must include a meaningful ceasefire between Israel and Hezbollah, Israel is making it clear it reserves the right to take military action beyond its northern border. John Sudworth sent this report from Beirut.
11: The Lebanese have long earned the right to be sceptical about talk of peace deals and ceasefires. Even as hopes are raised that the US and Iran may be getting closer to an agreement, with the promise it may also include an end to hostilities in Lebanon, the violence is continuing. With more Israeli strikes on villages in the south in a weekend of violence that included the deaths of six medics. The war reignited in March after the US launched its strikes on Iran, and Iran's proxy militant force in Lebanon, Hezbollah, began firing rockets at Israel. More than 3,100 people have been killed in Israel's subsequent bombardments and ground invasion, hundreds of them since a temporary ceasefire was announced last month. Iran says any deal with the US must also include peace in Lebanon, but with some senior Israeli politicians warning that a ceasefire would be acquiescence. The Prime Minister, Benjamin Netanyahu, is stressing Israel's right to continue to defend itself against all threats.
17: John Sudworth reporting. We take them for granted, but plants underpin so much of what we do. They provide food and medicines, support wildlife, store carbon, and give us joy through the beautiful landscapes they help to create. But a new study says thousands of plant species are at high risk of disappearing completely by the end of the century because of climate change. The very appropriately named Dr. Felix Forrest is a plant evolutionary biologist at the Kew Botanic Gardens here in London. He says that traditionally, plants have coped with the threat of extinction by moving uphill, where temperatures are cooler. But there is a limit to what they can do as those global temperatures keep rising.
12: They can move to place where they can grow, but there's a limit to how this can happen. So, for example, for alpine plants, plants that grow on mountains, they can move up the mountain as the climate warms, but eventually they're going to run out of mountain and go extinct because there's no more suitable habitat for them to live in. The vast majority of plants are not found in large area around the world. They can be fairly restricted in the habitats they live in. So when climate change affect those habitats, those plants might very quickly run out of habitats where they can live. And then this is what this study has shown, is that a large proportion of plants will end up in a position where their habitat is so reduced that it will place them at high risk of extinction, just because there's no way for them. In geological time, there's been a lot of shifts like this, like during the glacial ages, etc., but never at the speed that we are experiencing now. So those predictions that were made in this paper is something that will happen over the next 75 years, which is a blink of an eye in a geological time. And it's very difficult for plants to adapt to changing climates at such a speed. There's been a lot of study that show that climate is changing. It's the speed at which it's happening faster than it's been seen in geological time. So I think there is real risk that a large proportion of biodiversity is going to be heavily affected by climate change in the coming 100 years.
17: Dr. Felix Forrest. You're listening to The Newsroom from the BBC World Service. There was outrage early this month when video emerged of Israel's security minister, Itamar Ben-Gvir, taunting activists as they kneeled with their hands tied and their heads on the ground in a detention centre. More than 400 of them from countries all over the world had been detained after the flotilla they were on, carrying aid to Gaza, was boarded by Israeli forces. Now, some of the activists have made serious allegations about their treatment at the hands of the Israelis, including, in some cases, sexual assault. One activist spoke to James Kumrasamy about her experience. Her name is Juliet Lamont. And a warning, you may find some of the details in this interview distressing.
19: It was horrific, on all levels, psychologically and physically. I don't think I've ever experienced something as, awful on all levels, but we got out at the end of it. I was sexually assaulted 3 times from when they intercepted our boat in international waters. So it's outrageous the way that they treated us.
13: What are you comfortable telling us about what exactly happened to you?
19: Firstly, when I was taken off the boat, I was handcuffed behind my back and my legs were shackled and I was stood on, my ribs were broken, my coccyx was broken from a kick to the back. They kept sort of pouring water onto my face so that I thought that I was going to drown. Then I was

0: who are acting on, you know, the behalf of the world, and what are happening to Palestinians who don't have that visibility every day. It's just, it really needs to end, and our global leaders need to act.
1: Can you just tell us, I mean, were they talking to you? What did they say, the people that you were dealing with there?
0: I mean, there's this, you know, they humiliate you and they go, you know, what are you doing in Israel? Go back to where you came from. And you're constantly told that the level of violence will increase if you do anything. So, you know, you become a shell of yourself and you start taking the orders. You're in stress positions.
1: So you've got some broken ribs, broken coccyx. How are you getting about?
0: Yeah. Yeah, really painfully, with lots and lots of codeine. But when we were, the Turkish government gave us flights out of Israel, we were immediately taken to hospitals. Our testimonies were taken, and when we get back to Australia in 24 hours, I will then go to another hospital and go through the same thing, just to make sure everything's been documented.
1: Yeah, I was going to ask you legally, what are your intentions?
0: Every delegation from each country will get a case together to hopefully press charges.
1: Are you in a position to identify your assailants?
0: No, because they wear balaclavas. Yeah, and big men. I'm 5 foot. I'm a blonde 5 foot 55-year-old woman.
1: But so they didn't identify themselves in any way?
0: At all. No. They just humiliated us, insulted us, you know, used our bodies as sort of punching bags.
2: Juliette Lamont. And we asked the Israel Defense Forces for a response to her allegations. They sent us this statement, which has been voiced up by one of our colleagues.
3: The IDF rejects allegations of abuse by IDF soldiers during the operations to protect the legal naval security blockade. IDF orders require respectful and appropriate treatment of flotilla participants on the intercepted vessels, and there are clear and established procedures in this regard. No specific incidents of deviation from these binding procedures are known within the IDF. Any concrete complaints submitted to the IDF on the matter will be examined thoroughly. The maritime area adjacent to Gaza is subject to a naval blockade imposed for security reasons, in accordance with international law, aimed at preventing smuggling and terrorist activity that endanger the security of the State of Israel and its civilians. The legality of the blockade and its enforcement in accordance with international law have also been recognised by a special committee established by the United Nations for this purpose. The IDF, which enforces the lawful naval blockade, intercepted vessels attempting to violate the blockade using recognised and lawful means in accordance with international law.
2: That was the Israeli military response to allegations against it. Now, to Turkey's capital, Ankara. Where hundreds of riot police have stormed the headquarters of the main opposition party, the CHP, to try to evict its leader. Officers fired tear gas as they broke through a makeshift barricade set up by Özgür Özel's supporters. They also held a protest outside the building afterwards. This man spoke of his support for the opposition leader.
4: The judiciary are not independent, and right now they are trying to destroy the party from the outside. That's why, as a citizen, I've come to support the Republican People's Party.
2: This comes 3 days after a court ruled that Özgür Özel should be removed as the Republican People's Party's leader, or CHP, and replaced with a less popular figure. The party has condemned this as a judicial coup, but the government of President Erdogan insists that the courts are independent. Our reporter Hilkan Boran is following developments from Istanbul.
5: This is a very unprecedented event, to say the least. In the recent history of Turkey, we have not seen anything like this. There was only one similar case back last fall, when a similar raid took place in Istanbul, again with the main opposition party. Now, in essence, actually, this is the culmination of a months-long legal battle to oust the CHP's current leader, Özgür Özel, and his team, because this court ruled to annul the 2023 party congress, which saw Özel win against his predecessor, Kılıçdaroğlu. And now Kılıçdaroğlu has been temporarily reinstated as the CHP leader, and one of his first actions was to ask assistance from the police to evict Özel from the headquarters. And he accuses Özel and his supporters with corruption and says the party needs to be cleansed. And like you mentioned, Özel and his team refuse to comply with this ruling. And they call it a political move, a political stunt, and even a judicial coup by President Erdogan, because this is not the first and it's likely not going to be the last incident.
2: Yes, because they're saying that he's trying to weaken the opposition before the next elections due in 2 years' time.
5: Yes, and they certainly think that

0: This is a move to dismantle the main opposition party. But we have to say that there has been no word from President Erdogan or his ruling party since this court ruling, and especially not today. And Özgür Özel says that this is linked with the detention of their presidential candidate Ekrem İmamoğlu and scores of mayors and other local officials, which took place last year, and it's been going on for a year and a half almost. But Kılıçdaroğlu insists that this has got nothing to do with the government, and this is about a judicial process. And like I said, they accuse Özel and his team of corruption. Just to remind you, Kılıçdaroğlu lost his seat to Özel in 2023 after losing the general election to President Erdogan, and most CHP members see this as a power grab and say that he's been in league with President Erdogan. And even some of the chants we've heard today in the capital Ankara were saying traitor Kılıçdaroğlu. And most of the parliamentarians are backing Özel versus Kılıçdaroğlu in this case.
1: And briefly, Human Rights Watch is accusing President Erdogan of undermining Turkish democracy.
0: Yes, and we have to also note that the international response to this raid has been mute, to say the least. And this is a trend that we've been seeing since İmamoğlu's detention and a raid last year. I just have to also want to mention very briefly that Özel hinted at more mass demonstrations, but now he's locked out of his headquarters. And most crucially, he doesn't have access to his party treasury. So we will have to see how he will manage to cope with this.
1: Hilkan Boran. It's often been said that art can benefit our mood, but what do we do if we can't get to galleries or museums? Well, the National Gallery here in London is welcoming you to view its art from home, wherever you are in the world. The gallery's entire collection can now be seen and experienced in a virtual tour online for the first time. Ira Khan has been there to find out more.
2: This may feel like you are being transported to a field or garden on a spring morning, but it's actually what artists imagine Van Gogh's painting, Long Grass with Butterflies, sounds like. The virtual tours mean more people from around the world can feel the benefits of art. Research by University College London suggests visiting art galleries or museums can improve mental health and even cause people to age more slowly. I spoke to Karen Eslier, head of learning at the National Gallery, about the link between art and mental health.
3: You know, you can look at those paintings in the gallery. There's 2,400. You could find themes around love, life, betrayal, family, community, war, religion, belief. I mean, the list goes on. Personally, I find it incredibly helpful in my life to have a connection and a long view. If difficult things are going on in the world, there's a painting there that you can go and visit. And other people have been through that same thing. But I think really importantly as well, you know, learning is about making mistakes, being resilient. Those artists in the gallery, you could come in and think, oh my goodness, they're so wonderful at what they do. This is out of reach. But some of those artists might have taken 30, 40, 50 years to get to that point. And to be a good artist, you have to probably make terrible mistakes and go through a lot of life experiences. So again, for me personally, and I know a lot of our learners, it's about humanity essentially, isn't it? So art for me is absolutely crucial. If we lose that connection to things that people have made to try to express themselves or their place in the world, I think we'll be lost.
2: We then went to see Van Gogh's Long Grass with Butterflies, and Karen told me more about how the painting made her connect with her inner emotions.
3: The colours in it are quite astounding, and you can see the actual marks that he's made. So I love it because it connects me to him as a person. As well as looking, I can almost hear it, and I can smell it, and I can feel what the weather's like. There's bits of grey that look a bit gravelly. I think there'd be a crunch to this. So you can kind of transport yourself, not just with your vision, but with all your senses.
2: So what do visitors think of these virtual tours?
4: I have come here in person, so I can experience all this in person. And when I go back home, I have access to all this in digital form. I would be very happy to explore because I have limited time of my trip.
5: I think you'd be able to consume art more regularly through that. However, I do think there is something about seeing the texture of the painting in real life and seeing how the light hits it in different directions and different angles.
2: Lawrence Childs, head of digital services at the gallery, agrees. But he says the virtual tours also make art more accessible to people with disabilities.
6: I think the sensory nature of what we can do with online technologies. We've done a lot of work to, as we call it, sonify the paintings. And so even if you aren't able to see, just even be able to experience the painting through the sounds that we've been able to do for that, the tours that we're able to create now, they don't replace being in front of the painting. And technology is great, but it's not quite the same as standing in front of that physical object. So we're trying to do different things. So they are different spaces.
1: Lawrence Charles there, talking about the National Gallery's new virtual tour to Ira Khan. And you can also find that report on the Happy Pod, which is produced by the same team that makes this programme. Thanks for listening.
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10: A personal account of day-to-day life in Iran, told through the calls of two sisters, one in the UK, the other in the Iranian city of Shiraz. Since the outbreak of war at the end of February, a near-total internet blackout has meant limited information has got out of the country. I'm Caroline Hawley, and we'll hear those conversations in the documentary on the BBC World Service. That's When Shiraz Calls, after the news.
11: BBC News with Neil Nunes. President Trump says he's told American negotiators not to rush into a deal with Iran. But in a social media post, he said the U.S. relationship with Iran was becoming much more professional and productive. The Democratic Republic of Congo, Uganda, and South Sudan have adopted a joint plan to counter the spread of Ebola. Humanitarian organizations and health ministers from the three countries have agreed to increase border monitoring, improve protection for frontline workers, and expand lab capacity. The Turkish opposition leader Özgür Özel has condemned the government after riot police stormed his party headquarters in Ankara to evict him. A court had ruled to oust him from the leadership. Mr. Özel said it's part of President Erdogan's attempts to win the next elections. A rocket carrying three astronauts to China's space station has blasted off from the Gobi Desert. One of the crew members is expected to spend a year in orbit. Israel has continued to bombard southern and eastern Lebanon, issuing evacuation orders to 16 towns and villages on Sunday. It says it's targeting Hezbollah. Firefighters in Southern California who are trying to cool an overheating chemical tank say it may have developed a crack. A spokesman said a breach could potentially ease pressure in the tank, lowering the risk of a huge explosion. The Speaker of Senegal's parliament has resigned 2 days after his close ally Ousmane Sonko was sacked as prime minister. El Malik Ndiaye described his decision as a personal choice. It could clear the way for Mr. Sonko to replace him as speaker. In football, South Africa's Mamelodi Sundowns have won the Men's African Champions League title. They beat Royal Armed Forces of Morocco 2-1 on aggregate. BBC World News.
12: Hello?
13: Hello. Hi, how are you? I was on night shift last night. You okay?
12: You were on shift last night?
13: Yeah. And driving back through Shiraz, I kept thinking, is all this going to be destroyed? They're hitting loads of places. Is this city going to be ruined?
12: I don't know.
13: Shiraz is so beautiful at night. It's so stunning. And as I was going through those streets, I was wondering, Chehaba, what's going to happen to all this?
10: Gita and Layla are sisters. Gita lives in London, Layla in the Iranian city of Shiraz. These aren't their real names. Despite the physical distance between them, they're very close and speak regularly. During the war in Iran and the subsequent ceasefire, they've been recording their conversations, which have been shared with the BBC. Because of the risks and because they talk freely, in order to protect their anonymity, the sisters' words are entirely spoken by actors.
13: It looks like things have got a bit messy.
12: Are you outside?
13: Yeah, I'm outside, but don't worry, I'm fine.
12: Okay, call me tonight with Mom.
13: Okay, okay.
12: And one more thing, when you said things are messy, what did you mean?
13: Look, they're saying they've hit the gas facilities in Asaluye, the main gas supply. And also, they told Ahmad, who works for the gas company, that they have to go there to shut the gas off. Mina said electricity might go too.
12: Oh,
13: she was saying today or tomorrow. And another thing, she said she couldn't find petrol either.
12: Oh, God.
10: You're listening to the documentary on the BBC World Service. I'm Caroline Hawley, a diplomatic correspondent at the BBC. And this is When Shiraz Calls. It's been a tumultuous year for Iranians. First, a nationwide uprising that was brutally crushed. Then a war that Donald Trump thought would spell the end of Iran's theocratic regime.
14: When we are finished, take over your government. It will be yours to take.
10: On the 28th of February, the US and Israel launched coordinated airstrikes across Iran. They targeted military and nuclear sites and key members of the Iranian leadership. Iran's 86-year-old supreme leader, Ayatollah Ali Khamenei, was killed in the opening salvos of the war. His supporters mourned in public, but many Iranians celebrated. The country was still reeling from the regime's lethal crackdown on mass protests in January. Tens of thousands of people, protesters and some bystanders, are reported to have been killed or injured. More than 3,000 others, both civilians and members of the security forces, have been killed during the US-Israeli bombardments. Because of a near-total internet blackout imposed by the Iranian authorities, they say for security reasons, we've heard relatively little from people in Iran over the past few weeks. International calls into the country have also been blocked. But Geeta and Leila have managed to keep talking, and we've obtained their conversations. Geeta's also been keeping a diary. Their recordings give us a snapshot of the lives of two young Iranian women living through a key moment in their country's history.
15: Diary, London. On the very first day, when they said Ali Khamenei had been killed, the death of a leader, especially at the beginning of a war, that wasn't something my mind had ever prepared for. I understood why people felt happy. This man was responsible for so much death, fear and destruction. But what disturbed me was that someone who had been so frightening and untouchable for decades was suddenly gone. So easily, without being brought to court, without facing people, without answering anything.
10: Iranians are stunned, bewildered, many are excited. They hope the regime might indeed be toppled. The death of the supreme leader, the ultimate authority in Iran for decades, is followed by other assassinations, including of Iran's security chief, Ali Larijani, who is thought to have been responsible for the operation to crush January's uprising. Everyday life in Iran is turned upside down, sometimes in strange ways.
12: Hello?
13: How are you? You okay?
12: Yeah, thanks.
13: What's the news?
12: I was waiting for your call. I knew you'd be going on a break.
13: Yeah, I'm on my break now. By the way, can you check the weather for me for tomorrow, the day after, Friday, what it's like?
12: Don't you have a weather app?
13: No, we don't have any internet. We don't even have Google.
12: It says 60% chance of rain today. After 6 p.m. it's sunny. Are you going out on a date?
13: No. I've just been lying under the duvet, and this rain makes it worse. It's torrential. I just need a bit of sunlight. I'm serious.
10: A As attacks continue, with Iran hitting back, firing missiles at targets around the Gulf, in London, Geeta tries to hold on to some semblance of normality. It's March, Nowruz, the Persian New Year, the most important date in the Iranian calendar.
15: Diary, London. I had plans to go to Finchley with a friend after she finished work and do some shopping for Nowruz. Over the past few years, I've always tried to go. It feels like going there helps me hold on to the feeling of New Year, even far from home. I was sitting on the bus, listening to a playlist I'd put together. Right there, I missed Mom. I wished I could see her, hug her. It's been 5 years since I last saw her. Her birthday's coming up too. My mother loves hyacinths. I bought a bunch. They mightn't last until New Year, but home will smell of hyacinths. The thought of Mom will fill the space. My sister didn't call today.
10: In Iran, Nowruz this year passes virtually unnoticed for many Iranians. Instead of holding big family gatherings, they're trapped in their homes, scared to go out.
12: Hello?
13: Hi. You okay?
12: I keep missing your calls. Yeah, I'm okay. How are you?
13: I called you twice.
12: I know, sorry, my phone was on silent.
13: Can you hear that noise from the street?
10: Pro-government supporters staging shows of strength become a common sight.
13: This is what they do every night.
12: Yeah, I saw a video. It's awful.
10: For many Iranians, it's very intimidating. Whilst American and Israeli planes dominate the skies, the regime is determined to show it owns the streets, bringing out large groups of its loyalists. And new security checkpoints are appearing on street corners, with armoured vehicles and heavy weaponry. Adding to the sense of fear, soon the economy goes into freefall. Prices are soaring alarmingly, and families are cutting back on what they eat. Layla, a doctor, sees the effects at work in the patients who come into hospital. At this point in the war, she's working in an A&E department.
13: Geeta, this morning this poor woman came in with a toothache. I swear she looked really well-dressed, way better dressed than me. She said she had one of those special insurance plans. But when I put in her details, it didn't come up. Her insurance had been cut off.
12: Why? What had happened?
13: Well, she said, I'm supposed to be covered until the end of the month. And I showed her the screen, said, look, it's been cancelled. She had MS and she was young too. I wrote her a prescription but told her to take amoxiclav or amoxicillin. It's cheaper. You could see how upset she was.
12: That's awful.
13: Medication has become unbelievably expensive. I have so many patients telling me, we've run out of money. We haven't taken our meds for a month. People can't afford the essentials. But you know, today along the boulevard, every few steps I saw banners of Aga Mojtaba. Everywhere. It was honestly making me feel sick.
10: Mojtaba Khamenei is the late Supreme Leader's son, and just over a week after the start of the war, he'd been chosen by Iran's clerical establishment as his successor. He's a hardliner, close to Iran's powerful revolutionary guards. The embattled regime is closing ranks.
13: I tried to call you when it was happening, but you didn't answer.
12: Layla, they're saying Shiraz has been really badly hit.
13: Yeah, the missiles were coming. I don't know if it was from jets or launched from another country. I wanted you to hear it. It was so close. You could hear the gap between the missile being launched and it hitting. And for the first time, I got scared. It was terrifying.
12: Honestly, I'm so angry. Half my face has gone numb.
13: I swear to God, don't let anything happen to you. Hodaya!
10: The US military is bombing targets across the country in an offensive it's called Operation Epic Fury. Dozens of senior military commanders are killed. But the regime, far from losing its grip, tightens it.
16: Tonight at 6, Iran launches attacks on an oil refinery in Israel as energy prices soar around the world.
10: At the end of March, the impact of the war is being felt well outside Iran.
17: Iran Iran has put a stranglehold on the Strait of Hormuz.
18: The most effective way.
10: Geeta watches as Iran dominates the news. Iran, but not Iranians.
18: And a reopening of the Strait of Hormuz.
15: People around me suddenly knew about the Strait of Hormuz. Even people who normally don't follow politics. But this awareness wasn't about people. It was about oil, economy, impact. And that made something very clear to me. That places like Iran become visible mostly when they affect somewhere else. It's something I'd felt before, but in that moment, I felt it more strongly. Then I remembered the time change in London tonight and I realized the only thing I cared about was this. Am I now closer to Iran in time? And I am. 1 hour closer. Somehow that matters.
10: By now, the economic cost of the war is biting increasingly hard. Small businesses, especially ones that rely on the internet, are going under. People are using up their savings. Layla's struggling financially.
13: Geeta, I think I'm going to have a really difficult month. If you can, could you maybe send me some money?
10: It's the first time Layla has ever asked Geeta for money, but her salary hasn't been paid for weeks.
19: I was actually wondering about that. I'll find a way. I just don't know how to get it to you.
13: They've hit the bank as well.
19: They hit the bank?
13: Yeah. They've only paid my salary today.
19: Which salary was that?
13: January's. And another thing. They've reduced my shifts. They've cut my shifts from 11 to 8.
10: Her bank is apparently hit by a cyber attack as another conflict rages alongside the missiles and the bombs. Iran is fighting a propaganda war. Layla hears that school children have been told they should go out into the streets waving flags if they want to be given good grades. And there are stories of people being incentivized to attend pro-government rallies. When Layla calls, Geeta senses in her sister a heaviness, an exhaustion. Getting through it means digging deep.
15: This morning, when my sister called, we remembered something we'd always done as a family. Since we were young, whenever we were together, we would start imagining things. Projects we could start, businesses we could build. We created an imaginary island. And then we'd assign roles to everyone in the family, laughing about who'd be good at what, who'd be terrible at it. We did it again this morning. The island, an empty place somewhere far where it's just us. No war, no restrictions. Again, we began assigning roles. Who'd handle electricity? Who would teach? Who'd take care of health? For a few moments, it felt possible to stand somewhere that isn't collapsing. It gave us somewhere else to stand. And we laughed, like we always do.
10: Imagining a real future in Iran is now difficult for many Iranians. Geeta hears stories of people leaving. Airports are closed, but Geeta hatches a plan.
19: Hello?
13: You okay?
19: Were you asleep?
13: No, I'm at work. I wanted to call you. I just keep thinking, what's going to happen to us?
19: My love, it's not clear. I'm telling you, come to the Razi border.
13: Where's the Razi border?
19: Razi border, Turkey.
13: Oh, leave me alone, eh?
19: I'll come from that side and pick you up.
13: And then how far can you take me, huh?
19: I'll get a place in Istanbul, honestly.
13: What can I even say? I should go, Geeta.
19: Okay, bye.
10: Shortly after, Geeta wrote, it was the kind of plan you arrive at when there are no good options left.
15: The hardest part of these days for me is this feeling of lack of control. The speed of events, the fragmented reports, a story heard from someone who heard it from someone else. News has neither shape nor certainty. This morning when my sister called, she handed the phone to Mom. I could hear sorrow in her voice. They've started thinking about preserving meat and food with salt without a refrigerator. This image was more painful to me than any war report. The thought of someone sitting and working out, if the electricity goes, if the gas stops, if everything fails, how do we survive?
10: And then my sister talked about the meningitis outbreak in England. She told me to be careful. How on earth can someone who's living with all that instability under the shadow of bombing still worry about you?
20: By early April, Donald Trump, who'd suggested the war would last just a few weeks, is looking for a way to end it. He delivers an ultimatum on his Truth Social platform to try to get Iran to the negotiating table on his terms.
21: President Trump has upped the ante dramatically by saying Iran's whole civilization will die tonight.
10: When I heard that phrase, a whole civilization will die tonight, at first, I didn't really take it seriously. Donald Trump says many things, things that don't always happen. But people kept talking about it. I heard it again and again.
22: Another day, another extraordinary post.
23: At this point, nobody knows whether he is going to go ahead or not.
24: The world is now on a brink of a very dangerous escalation.
10: It started to feel that something on a different scale could become real. Something that extends beyond a single moment. Of course, Iran has a long history and so much beauty and memory in its cities, its architecture, its language and landscapes. But for me, civilization is first and foremost its people. Iran, without its people, is not Iran. So when someone speaks so easily about the end of a civilization, I don't imagine only buildings falling. I imagine ordinary people. Not only its glorious past, but this fragile present. When someone on the other side of the world talks about our lives like this, deciding about life and death without ever asking us, it feels careless, almost unbearable.
20: In the end, it doesn't happen. A temporary ceasefire is announced on the 8th of April, and a few days later, direct talks take place in Pakistan between the US and the Iranians, but yield no agreement. Iran, with its newfound economic weapon in the Strait of Hormuz, is in no mood to capitulate.
19: Hello? How are you?
13: Do you know? Last night there were car horns and chants of Allah Akbar. They're saying we won. I don't know what they've done.
19: I don't know, but they're using the Strait of Hormuz as leverage.
13: Right.
20: At work, Geeta's finding the situation increasingly difficult. She says non-urgent surgeries are being postponed to prepare for war casualties. The most of those who come into the emergency room are suffering from some form of anxiety or panic attacks.
13: Geeta, John. I was on shift yesterday. I went into the pharmacy. I needed to enter a few medication codes for someone. A woman came in and said she wanted a thermometer. They'd given her a list of things to get for her child.
19: Right.
13: She asked the price. They said 200,000 tomans. She said, can you give it to me and I'll bring the money later? They said no. She genuinely didn't have the money.
19: Seriously?
13: I'm still buying medicines.
19: With your own money?
13: Yeah, with my own money.
19: You give them for free?
13: Some of them, yeah. And a patient with chest pain. A chest pain patient should be admitted, monitored for at least 6 hours, have cardiac tests twice, serial ECGs, and then treatment. Minimum 6 hours. But here, they don't do those tests. They don't even give the drugs they need straight away to ease the pain.
19: Why don't they do it?
13: Well, they say there are no beds.
19: Are they really full?
13: Yes. It's a mess. Truly awful. Worse than I can describe.
11: Iran and the United States talk face-to-face for the first time since the 1979 Islamic Revolution.
20: Far away in foreign capitals, frantic efforts continue to bring the two sides together again.
11: Islamabad then assessed whether any progress on a peace deal...
20: But there's stalemate. And many of those Iranians who'd at first welcomed the US and Israeli attack, hoping it might help topple the Islamic Republic, are questioning their initial support for the war. Amid the damage, the deepening poverty, the intimidation, come reports on state-run media of executions, of men accused of acting against the regime. The UN says the death penalty is now being used against political prisoners at a frightening pace, to silence dissent. Some of the dozens killed over the past few weeks were only arrested during the January protests. Expedited proceedings followed by hangings at dawn.
15: Diary, London. My sister is living inside this in a way I am not. On Thursday morning, when I spoke with her, she asked me about the news, as she always does. That day I told her that three people had been executed. With a tired voice, she said, "I know." When I mentioned the name of one of them, her voice suddenly went. She was deeply upset. She's always been against the death penalty. She often says that if you want to measure how controlling or dictatorial a government is, look at whether it's willing to abolish executions or not. For her, execution is not just a sentence. It's a tool to frighten people and keep them silent. Her anger is not just about war. It's about a system.
20: People opposed to the regime, who'd thought they'd found a voice back in January, have now been silenced. And attitudes to the war and the fragile ceasefire are creating rifts within families and between friends.
15: Today, I even argued with one of my closest friends. Perhaps because weeks of pressure had mounted up. Whenever I tried to speak about the destruction and people being killed arbitrarily, that familiar sentence would come. "Well, it's war." For me, this sentence isn't just a sentence. It's a way to erase the problem, a way to shrink the pain. It's as if all this immense suffering can be poured into one word. But I can't accept that. I cannot believe that saying "it's war" can justify everything. Neither the killing of innocent workers in Asseluya, nor the destruction of infrastructure, nor a life that becomes more insecure, poorer and unstable every day. I never wanted war. That some speak as if we all wanted it is unbearable to me. Yes, many have been waiting for years for change, for a rupture, for a blow to the regime. But this isn't the same as wanting war. I am tired of having to choose between the bad and the worse.
20: It's hard for many Iranians to watch as the regime carries out carefully choreographed shows of force. Images coming out of Iran show women dressed head to toe in black, carrying guns. And some of those with weapons are just teenagers. In the last few days, state-run television has even shown instructions on how to shoot and calls for those who haven't done military service to sign up. But with the ceasefire at least holding for now, Leila's trying to carry on with her day-to-day life. She's studying French as best as she can, walking, reading, including, she says, a book about positive thinking. Like many middle-class Iranians, her life has been transformed. The authorities say 2 million people have lost their jobs because of the war. Leila sends a voice note.
0: "I used to be middle class, but now, according to the government's own figures, my income is below the poverty line. I've spent years working in emergency departments. My work as a doctor has been all about doing my best. I know I'm good at my job. But people's struggles now are about day-to-day survival. I mean, how to put bread on your family's table each day."
20: Leila tells Gita she's now measuring time not in hours or days, but in the years of her youth that are slipping away. Planning ahead has become virtually impossible. But they find ways to cope, helped with a bit of dark humour.
13: "This internet blackout, it really messes with your head. If I had internet, I'd at least be practicing my English grammar with ChatGPT."
2: "There's this girl. She'd been in prison. She wrote, 'In Iran, we don't say I love you. We say, let me fix your VPN.'"
20: From one day to the next, it's a roller coaster. Will the ceasefire hold? Will negotiations restart? Will the internet come back?
13: "Gita, they're saying Google is working again."
2: "Oh, really? So I can call you too? Let me try calling you."
13: "Well, I've got Gmail working. When you can, install the Ballet app on your phone so you can video call."
2: "Let me call you now so it doesn't cost you anything."
13: "Okay."
20: When Gita calls, it doesn't even ring. She tries many times. Nothing. She has to wait for her sister to call her, as before.
19: Hi, how are you?
13: I'm okay.
19: Today they executed another protester.
13: What lovely news.
19: I don't know. You're asking for news. What am I supposed to tell you?
20: They eventually talk about their imaginary island.
15: These days, I no longer keep my phone on silent. I check it constantly. Several times a day, I turn the sound off and on again just to make sure it's on. It feels like I am always waiting for a call. From Shiraz.

0: Greenwood Rising, the Black Wall Street History Center, will present a Resilience Leadership Luncheon with Russell L. Honoré on Monday, June 1st from 11:30 a.m. to 1 p.m. at The Vista at 21 North Greenwood in downtown Tulsa. Honoré is a retired Lieutenant General of the U.S. Army, best known for commanding the military response to Katrina in 2005. More information on this luncheon, including how to attend online at greenwoodrising.org, click on Events.
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3: On From Our Own Correspondent after the news, the struggle to survive in Afghanistan.
4: The family has already sold every household item they could get money for. A carpet, some blankets and a pressure cooker so they could buy food. For Shaika's medical treatment, Saeed made an unbearable choice.
3: Back to Khartoum, a city inching back to life.
5: The piles of destroyed trucks I had previously seen by the sides of the road have now been cleared. Electricity was restored to the streetlights, revealing the damaged buildings.
3: And the warmth of an Irish ritual marking the end of life.
6: Hundreds of people file through the house to offer their condolences to the family. There is so much chat and warm sociability that the open coffin doesn't dominate.
3: All that and the struggle to sway Armenia's voters, east or west. That's From Our Own Correspondent with me, Pascal Harter, after this bulletin of BBC World News.
7: BBC News with Neil Nunes. The Democratic Republic of Congo, Uganda and South Sudan have adopted a joint plan to counter the spread of Ebola across the region. So far, there have been over 200 deaths linked to the virus in the DRC. More from Warren Bull.
8: As concern over the latest Ebola outbreak in Africa rises, humanitarian organizations and health ministers from the three affected countries have agreed to coordinate their efforts. Meeting in the Ugandan capital Kampala, they pledged to increase border monitoring, improve protection for frontline workers, and expand lab capacity. They also expressed concern that trade and the displacement of people due to regional conflicts could worsen the spread of the virus. The WHO chief, Tedros Ghebreyesus, says there's been a rise to 900 suspected cases, 100 of which have been confirmed.
7: President Trump says he's told U.S. negotiators not to rush into a deal with Iran after earlier indicating an agreement had largely been reached. Mr. Trump has posted on social media that time is on Washington's side and the American blockade of Iranian ports will remain in full force until a deal is certified and signed. The Turkish opposition leader Özgür Özel has denounced the government after hundreds of riot police stormed his party headquarters in Ankara to evict him. He said the assault was part of President Erdogan's attempts to win the next election. Here's Barasan Itirajan.
9: Police used tear gas and batons while forcing their way into the building of the Republican People's Party, CHP, in Ankara as its supporters resisted. The opposition leader, Özgür Özel, was scathing in his criticism of President Erdogan, saying he had lost his senses. On Thursday, a court ruled that Mr. Özel's election 3 years ago was invalid because of alleged vote buying in intra-party elections. The CHP condemned the decision, calling it a judicial coup, but the government says the judiciary is independent.
7: Firefighters in Southern California who are trying to cool an overheating chemical tank at an aerospace facility say it may have developed a crack. The Orange County Fire Department Chief TJ McGovern said a breach could potentially ease pressure in the tank, lowering the risk of a huge explosion. He had this message for the around 50,000 people under evacuation orders.
10: We know you're out of your homes. We want to get you back, but we cannot do that until it's deemed safe. But I want to reiterate, last night, this operation that we did gave us positive intel to make educated decisions today in the positive light.
7: This is the latest world news from the BBC. The former Bolivian leader Evo Morales has urged the authorities to announce new elections within 90 days to prevent further deaths and injuries in the ongoing anti-government protests. He said President Rodrigo Paz should resign and a transitional government should be formed. Demonstrations began earlier this month against Mr. Paz's austerity measures and economic policies. The Roman Catholic Church has asked for forgiveness from a rural community in northwestern Peru over allegations of sexual abuse and malpractice carried out by the now dissolved conservative Catholic group Sodalitum Christianae Vitae. Locals say companies linked to it seized thousands of hectares of their lands, harassed them and evicted them in the 2010s. The Vatican envoy, Monsignor Jordi Bortimo, joined church representatives in a mass in the city of Piura.
11: We have realized that the church had not known how to protect these community members. We had not been where we should have been a long time ago. But even if it is late, we have arrived, and we have arrived because the Pope, first Francis and now Pope Leo, wanted me to be here to convey this message of hope, but also with humility to ask for forgiveness.
7: A rocket carrying three Chinese astronauts has blasted off from the Gobi Desert for a mission seen as a key step in Beijing's ambition to send humans to the moon. The crew is heading for the Tiangong space station. In football, the Mamelodi Sundowns of South Africa have won the Men's African Cup Champions League title. They beat Royal Armed Forces of Morocco 2-1 on aggregate. It is the Sundowns' second African Champions League title. That's the latest BBC News.
3: Hello, you're listening to From Our Own Correspondent here on the BBC World Service. I'm Pascal Harter. Welcome to the programme. Coming up, the terrible choices facing families in Afghanistan. With no work, almost no worldly goods left, little food and nowhere to turn for help, some are marrying off their very young daughters. In Armenia's capital, European politicians gather to mount a charm offensive, and Emmanuel Macron sings live. And in Ireland, our correspondent finds that attending a funeral wake in the traditional style isn't as bleak an experience as he'd feared. But first, to Sudan, which has entered its fourth year of the civil war that has torn the country apart. At least 150,000 people have died in the conflict so far, and about 12 million more have fled their homes in what the United Nations has called the world's largest humanitarian crisis. Mahanad Hashim recounts his experience of returning to the capital to see how it's recovering 1 year after the paramilitary rapid support forces were pushed out by the Sudanese military.
5: I set off on the long road journey from the Red Sea coast into the interior, towards the Nile and the capital Khartoum, almost 1,000 kilometers by road. The hazardous challenge of driving down the two-lane, potholed, uneven motorway with trucks and vans speeding past in the low visibility of a Habub sandstorm gave a sense of the perils all around. We hit the outskirts of Atbara on the Nile, just as dusk was falling, and had a quick roadside meal of fool, ta'miyya and egg. Even this busy city in the heart of gold mining country appeared emptier than when I last saw it just over a year ago. Roadside yards, fenced with corrugated iron and zinc roofs, function as hotels here. Some have up to 300 beds in one place, rented to men dreaming big, hoping to hit gold, the artisanal prospectors and miners attracted by the riches of the deserts of Atbara. But we did not spend the night, instead continuing the drive to Khartoum. On our way in from the northern suburbs of Bahri, I noticed the piles of destroyed trucks and vehicles I had previously seen by the sides of the road have now been cleared. Electricity was restored to the streetlights, revealing the damaged buildings, shredded with bullet holes and shrapnel. We crossed the old Blue Nile Bridge, the first constructed in Khartoum back in the 1920s by the former British colonial government. It's a testament to another time, when Khartoum was small and fondly celebrated in song. Oh, how beautiful is Khartoum by night, embracing the Nile. I was excited. I had finally arrived at my city. Though my beloved Khartoum was covered in a blanket of darkness in contrast to the dancing lights across the river, we turned off towards the Nile Avenue, where the murals which once celebrated the 2019 Democratic Revolution have been replaced by billboards showing senior army generals. I could not help but ask myself, how did the most peaceful uprising against a dictator lead to one of the most brutal wars of the 21st century? That night, as we drove along the Nile Avenue from Khartoum back across the river to Omdurman, the smell of the burned dung on the riverbanks brought back memories of my childhood. While this place has endured a war that changed Sudan, that smell was the reassuring whiff of the constants, the Nile, the land, and the people. I spent my first night back in Omdurman, in my grandfather's house, in our neighborhood, Al Hashmab. There are two displaced families now living in it. They gave me a room for the night. This was the first time since 2020 that I spent the night in that house, and the only time since the war started in April 2023 that I felt at home. Many vacant houses in the neighborhood and the city are now squatted by internally displaced people who had to move from other neighborhoods because their own homes were destroyed. Khartoum is slowly coming back to life. The last time I visited, it was still a war zone. The army was pushing to recapture the city. Daily shelling was a feature of life. The constant thuds of outgoing or incoming artillery and mortars have largely abated. Still, a nighttime blast sent jitters through the residents. It will be a huge task to clear the large city of unexploded ordnance. But now, more markets are open, transport is up and running, and the government is mostly back. With the vast destruction, repair works are underway, but there is a shortage of supplies and materials. Bureaucracy and red tape are back too. I had to approach three separate offices, including the local Ministry of Education, to obtain permission to visit a school to speak to students. We never got the permit. Those returning to the city have to face many challenges. Lack of power and fresh water supplies, mosquitoes carrying malaria and dengue fever, a high cost of living, the shortages of the hospitals and doctors. But Khartoum has also lost its acacia forest, once full of migratory birds and a beloved picnic spot for families. There are still dead bodies around too. I came across the remains of a dead RSF fighter while visiting the formerly upmarket area K2. Checkpoints still dot the roads, but they're more relaxed than they were. Some signs of authority have returned. Policemen are visible in markets, neighborhoods, and on the roads. In fact, armies of traffic cops are once again irking many residents as they resume their roadside busts, usually imposing fines on angry drivers. The groups of young army volunteers walking with guns have disappeared, only to be replaced by men from the Darfuri armed groups allied to the army. They could be seen driving erratically and recklessly, celebrating victories and weddings, or just showing off in speeding convoys, making their presence felt. People in Khartoum say they are today's allies, but they are yesterday's enemies. Some even ask if they may yet turn into enemies again.
3: Mohanad Hashim. Afghanistan is currently suffering one of the most severe hunger crises in the world, triggered by a severe drought and exacerbated by the Taliban government's policies and deep cuts in international aid. The scale of the impact is staggering. 3 out of 4 Afghans are now struggling to find food, jobs, and access to healthcare. With all of their resources and options exhausted, many families are now in desperate straits. And some, like one family Yogita Limai met in Ghor province in central Afghanistan, have made a choice which risks their daughter's future.
4: 5-year-old Shaika has a striking face with brown hair and big black eyes. She stares at us suspiciously, clinging on to her father, 34-year-old Saeed Ahmed, her small arms wrapped around his neck. She thinks all strangers might be doctors. That's why she's scared, he tells us, as he holds her close and kisses the top of her head. A month ago, Shaika spent 2 weeks in hospital after she had surgery for appendicitis. Saeed and Shaika live in Ghor province in the Hindu Kush Mountains in central Afghanistan. But amid a severe hunger and jobs crisis, Saeed barely makes enough money working as a labourer to provide food for his family. Funding medical treatment is simply out of reach. Every morning at dawn, he walks for more than an hour to the town square in Chakcharan, the capital of Ghor province, along with hundreds of other men. But in the past 6 weeks, he's only managed to get 5 days of work. The family has already sold every household item they could get money for, a carpet, some blankets and a pressure cooker, so they could buy food. Their mud and clay home is owned by Saeed's brother-in-law, who's allowed the family to live in it for free. For Shaika's medical treatment, Saeed made an unbearable choice. "I sold her to a relative so I could pay for her operation," he says, his eyes welling up with tears. 5-year-old Shaika was sold into marriage for 200,000 Afghani, which is roughly $3,200. "If I had money, I would have never taken the decision to sell my daughter," Saeed tells me. "But then I thought, what if she dies without the surgery? This way, at least she is alive. That is enough for me," he says solemnly. "This decision to sell a daughter, and it is nearly always young daughters, is one I've heard from several families on my most recent trip to Afghanistan." Sons are widely seen as future breadwinners, and today, with the economy in free fall and the Taliban imposing restrictions on education and work for women and girls, it is becoming more pronounced. During the 2 decades the Taliban was out of power, the Afghan government introduced laws to end child marriage. This week, the Taliban government codified laws that imply legal approval for child marriage. They also allow for a girl's silence as she reaches puberty to be considered as consent to a marriage. Saeed tells me in his case he negotiated with the buyer, a better-off distant cousin, to keep Shaika at home with him and her mother for as long as possible. "If I had taken the whole sum at once, he would have taken her away immediately," he explains. "So I told him, just give me enough for her medical treatment now, and over the next 5 years you can give me the rest, after which you can take her." Giving away your child at such a young age carries a lot of anxiety, Saeed tells me again. "But it's the only way I could keep her alive." He and his wife Rihanna have 5 children, including Shaika. Meals are usually just dry pieces of bread with green tea shared between the family. "In the past month, my children have had rice only 2 times. Even for that, I borrowed money from a neighbor," Saeed says. "There are nights when we go to sleep hungry." Until 2 years ago, this family, along with many of their neighbors, used to get aid from the World Food Program. Flour, cooking oil, lentils, and nutritional supplements for children. But staggering international aid cuts brought that help to an abrupt halt. Many donors are walking away because of the Taliban supreme leader's policies, particularly his diktats against women. And while the Taliban government claims it has kick-started several infrastructure and mining projects to create jobs, it is clear that millions of people will not survive without assistance. 2 of Saeed's other children, a 7-year-old daughter called Zara and a 9-year-old son called Azatullah, go to school. When he thinks about Shaika, Saeed says he feels racked with guilt. It was evident the decision was tearing him apart. "My wife and I don't talk about the situation in front of her, but I think Shaika has started to understand," he says. "I do not have the strength to think of the moment when she will have to leave. It's extremely upsetting." As they sit hugging each other, the close bond that Saeed and Shaika share is evident, as is the grief of a father who believes he's failed his daughter.
12: That was Yogita Limmai. You're listening to From Our Own Correspondent here on the BBC World Service with me, Pascal Harter. Next, we take you to Armenia, a country at the crossroads between East and West, both on the map as it nestles in the Caucasus Mountains and in political terms. It spent most of the 20th century being controlled from Moscow as part of the Soviet Union. But that era ended in 1991, and like many post-Soviet republics, it has walked a tightrope since independence, trying to stay on good terms with Russia while developing new relationships with Western Europe. The election Armenians will soon vote in on the 7th of June

0: This is Samvel Karapetyan, a billionaire entrepreneur who made his fortune in Russia before he turned to politics. He's currently under house arrest, awaiting trial on charges of making calls to usurp power, though he's free to communicate with the media and gives press conferences from his home. Karapetyan is one of the main challengers to Armenia's pro-EU Prime Minister Nikol Pashinyan in June's parliamentary elections. Despite being in Vladimir Putin's customs union and hosting a Russian military base, Armenia has been seeking closer ties with the European Union in recent times. Blue banners with the words European Political Summit lined the roads into the capital, Yerevan. The streets around the hotels were thick with police. A long red carpet had been rolled out at a vast Soviet-era concert hall in the outskirts of the city. One by one, European leaders walked its length to shake hands with Mr. Pashinyan. The star of it all was Emmanuel Macron. He went jogging in the mornings with his security detail, stopped for selfies with strangers, and during the state dinner joined Pashinyan, who was playing drums, to sing a French classic made famous by the late Charles Aznavour, who was of Armenian descent. 8 years ago, Macron told the summit, none of us would have thought of coming to Armenia. He said it was Pashinyan's peace agenda and reforms that paved the way for European leaders to choose Yerevan as the host for the European Political Summit, and also the first ever EU-Armenia summit. This peace agenda is central to Pashinyan's re-election campaign. He proudly stated that in the past 2 years there have been no skirmishes on the Armenian-Azerbaijani border and not a single person injured. That is after almost 40 years of conflict over the territory of Nagorno-Karabakh, which many Armenians call Artsakh. What a contrast to the events I covered only 6 years ago, when in September 2020, Azerbaijan, armed with modern drones, crushed Armenian forces and retook large swathes of territory around Nagorno-Karabakh. 3 years later, it completed the takeover. The Russian peacekeepers deployed there stood by and watched. The Russian-led security alliance to which Armenia belongs failed to intervene, and disillusionment with Moscow is partly the reason why the Armenian leadership has started looking westwards. During the conflict in 2023, around 100,000 ethnic Armenians fled their homes in a matter of days. Every taxi driver who took me across Yerevan turned out to be from Karabakh. One described Azerbaijan's nine-month blockade of the only road connecting the enclave to Armenia. Our children were going hungry while they sat here feasting, he said. In every conversation, I felt the same thing, grief over lost homes, over graves now inaccessible, over something gone that will not come back. But in today's reality, these sorrows are weaponized. Artur Papian, a cyber threat researcher tracking Russian information operations in Armenia, told me the targeting is surgical, as seeds of doubt are sown on social media. For all the Armenians, the message is economic fear. Russia will cut off the gas. The poverty of the 1990s will return. Russia will punish the country for hosting EU summits. For young Armenians, a different narrative. For them, Prime Minister Pashinyan surrendered Karabakh. He's handing over sovereignty, he's letting the enemy in. Ahead of the June vote, a new EU mission has been deployed to Armenia to counter cyber threat and disinformation campaigns. On the sidelines of the EU-Armenia summit, I met a young opposition journalist called Haik. Look at our geography. What guarantees can the EU give us? He asked. Pashinyan knows all of this. If the EU accepts Armenia as a full member, wonderful. If not, we will still have a country that fully meets EU standards, he said at the joint press conference. And then about geography. We always thought our position was terrible. Now we understand it is extraordinary. The shortest route from east to west passes through Armenia. That is the bet. A country reorienting itself around a future it cannot yet see in a neighborhood that punishes uncertainty harshly.
1: Rehan Dimitri there. Every culture has its own way of saying farewell to those who've passed away. And in Ireland, the traditional way, before the Catholic funeral service and burial, is to hold a wake, a gathering at home, when friends and family come to pay their respects,

0: with the deceased present, often in an open casket. This can be a bit intimidating, especially for outsiders. But when Vincent Dowd travelled to the country's far southwest for a funeral, he was surprised by the warmth and social support to be found at an old-fashioned Irish wake.
1: The farmhouse bed and breakfast which Agnes devoted her life to in a remote corner of County Cork was already well established when, 30 years ago, the taxi from Bantry rattled me up the narrow track to its door. It was to be the first of many visits to the tiny village of Ahakista on the Sheep's Head Peninsula. In late spring and summer, West Cork is a delight. In the warmth of the Atlantic Gulf Stream, foliage of almost every colour grows wild. Fuchsia and chamomile, cat's ear and dog violet. But this is a cold, grey February day and an Atlantic storm is coming in. For once, I'm here out of season because someone who for years played host to me and to friends and family has died, aged 88. It's 2 days since I read online that Agnes Hegarty had passed away, but I'm still wary about how I might react to my first Irish wake, or to a particular aspect of it. Ireland is not the only place where wakes survive, but it may be where the tradition is strongest, although in cities they're certainly much rarer than they were. Once or twice I've been invited to a wake for someone I didn't know. The deceased person would be laid out at home in an open coffin, dressed in their smartest clothes. But since childhood, I found something chilling about the idea of the coffin being open, and I'd always said no. But this was for someone I'd liked, and it was time for me to witness an important bit of Irish life. When I arrive at the whitewashed farmhouse, there's a line of cars up the track and men in dark suits and ties telling us where to park. I see at once this isn't a moment weighed down with grim solemnity. It's a good-natured, almost jolly, get-together amid comforting reminders of the small things which made Agnes's life a full life. Hundreds of people file through the house, many more than I'd expected, to offer their condolences to the family. There is so much chat and warm sociability that the open coffin doesn't dominate, as I feared it might. Women especially stop for a moment to touch Agnes's arm or forehead and to whisper final private words. Wandering into the kitchen, there's an endless supply of tea and sandwiches, and perhaps a drop of something stronger, if desired. I ask the man in front of me what's to come next. "You're asking the wrong guy," he replies. "At an Irish wake, it's the women who run everything." In fact, next was that the church sacristan, Goretti Daly, began the religious part of the event, a short Bible reading, a decade of the rosary, and a rendition of Amazing Grace. Later, she's keen to correct misapprehensions about Irish wakes, which she says outsiders like me still have. "They're thinking about the old traditions," Goretti says. "In the old days, people might stop the clock when the person dies, or turn the mirror to the wall and make sure the curtains are drawn because the spirit of a dead can't be allowed to escape. But Irish ways have moved on." Although, Goretti adds, not always for the better. In Irish cities and large towns, death, she thinks, is now too commercial. It's big business. A wake at home is a different thing entirely. It's a celebration of a life and of where it was lived. In Ireland, country people have a strong connection to their bit of the land. That thought came back to me the following day as we all huddled in the burial ground down by the water's edge. The storm had arrived in a big way. Bone-chilling rain pelted out of a dark sky. Umbrellas twisted in the squall and flapped inside out. Nature was drenching us, but at a burial, nature can also console. Partly it was the power of a vast ocean only moments away, but also the prospect of small things about to return for the spring, which make a life a full life. Fuchsia and chamomile, cat's ear and dog violet.
0: Vincent Dowd there, with some apt last words for this week. I'm Pascal Harter. The producer was Polly Hope. Thank you for listening. We'll be back with more of the real lives behind the global headlines next weekend. So do join us again here on the BBC World Service.
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5: 40 years ago, the world's worst nuclear accident happened at Chernobyl. Irish humanitarian Eddie Roach traveled to orphanages in the region and witnessed shocking scenes of thousands of children left in cots, malnourished and neglected. Join me, Colm Flynn, as I talk to Eddie about how her faith sustained her when facing those horrific scenes. That's Heart and Soul after the news here on the BBC World Service.
6: BBC News with Neil Nunes. The Democratic Republic of Congo, Uganda and South Sudan have adopted a joint plan to counter the spread of Ebola. Humanitarian organizations and health ministers from the three countries have agreed to increase border monitoring, improve protection for frontline workers and expand lab capacity. President Trump says he's told American negotiators not to rush into a deal with Iran, but in a post on social media, he said the U.S. relationship with Iran was becoming much more professional and productive. The Turkish opposition leader Özgür Özel has condemned the government after riot police stormed his party headquarters in Ankara to evict him. A court had ruled to oust him from the leadership. Mr. Özel said it's part of President Erdogan's attempts to win the next elections. Israel has continued to bombard southern and eastern Lebanon, issuing evacuation orders to 16 towns and villages on Sunday. It says it's targeting Hezbollah. The Cuban government says a shipment of 15,000 tons of rice donated by China has arrived in Havana. The country's been under a U.S. trade embargo and is grappling with dire food shortages. Firefighters in Southern California have discovered a crack in a massive tank filled with toxic chemicals. It could potentially ease the pressure inside the tank and lower the risk of a catastrophic explosion. The Roman Catholic Church has asked for forgiveness from a rural community in northwestern Peru over actions carried out by a now-dissolved conservative Catholic group. Locals say companies linked to the group seized thousands of hectares of their land. In football, South Africa's Mamelodi Sundowns have won the Men's African Champions League title. They beat the Royal Armed Forces of Morocco 2-1 on aggregate. BBC News.
5: Eddie Roach was sitting in her office in Cork, in the south of Ireland, when all of a sudden, the fax machine lit up.
7: Well, first of all, can I just say, in terms of technology, it was the first fax machine we had ever seen. We didn't know anybody with the fax number, and we used to wait in case somebody miraculously might send us a fax message, but it actually happened. And it just said, SOS appeal, for God's sake, help us to get the children out.
8: It does now seem likely that sometime in the last couple of days there's been perhaps the worst accident in the short history of the world's nuclear power industry.
5: The fax she received was an urgent appeal from doctors in Belarus, then part of the collapsing Soviet Union. They were pleading with people around the world to help them care for children affected by the Chernobyl nuclear disaster.
7: A new word entered the history of language, the history of world disasters, and the history, really, of the world itself. And that word,
8: the accident was at Chernobyl.
7: Is Chernobyl.
5: I'm Colm Flynn, and you're listening to Heart and Soul from the documentary on the BBC World Service. On the 26th of April, 1986, the world's worst nuclear disaster took place at Chernobyl in the then Soviet Union. As a result of a combination of reactor design flaw and human error, reactor number 4 at the power station exploded, releasing tons of radioactive material into the atmosphere, which the wind carried over huge parts of Europe, especially Belarus to the north. Adi Roach is the founder of Chernobyl Children International, an Irish charity which supports children and families affected by the Chernobyl disaster. And she is one of Ireland's best-known humanitarians.
9: Cork, Adi Roach. Adi.
5: She's raised over €100 million in aid to help tens of thousands of children. And in 2016, she made a landmark address at the United Nations General Assembly after Belarus gave her its speaking time in recognition of what she has done for their country.
10: Honoured representatives of member state countries, my name is Adi Roach, and I'm from the Republic of Ireland.
5: She's also been awarded the Freedom of Cork City, where she lives, and honorary doctorates from several universities. But as you'll hear, it's not the awards or recognition that drives Adi. It's something much deeper.
10: Well, I come from a beautiful little place called Clun Mála, the Meadow of Honey in County Tipperary. Now, the blood is Cork. Both of my parents, my dad is from Donnerail in County Cork, and my mother's from a place called Liscarroll in North Cork. But I was born and reared in Clonmel.
5: Adi, when you were growing up, was faith important in the house? Were you raised as a Catholic? Were you going to Mass?
10: Listen, I grew up in that tradition of where we had the May altars in the Cork. And I remember I come from a Gaelgore, an Irish speaking family, and the rosary would be said in Irish, and we'd all kneel down with the rosary beads. The foundation really of my life are rooted in my parents, Colm. My parents were, we'd call them today, social justice activists. They weren't called anything back then because I was the youngest, and my parents had to bring me places because they couldn't leave me home alone. So I saw very early on in my young life, maybe from 5 or 6 perhaps, that not everybody had a charmed, idyllic life like we did.
11: Adi Roach from Clonmel has lived in Cork for 16 years and is National Secretary of the Campaign for Nuclear Disarmament.
5: In the 1980s, Adi was teaching and working as a peace activist and remembers vividly when the news of Chernobyl broke 40 years ago. You were in a school that day, weren't you? You were teaching in a class.
10: I was, and the principal teacher of the school in Middleton, County Cork, walked into the room and she said, there's been a news flash on RTE, and it said that there was a terrible nuclear accident.
12: For the first time ever, the Soviet Union admits it has had a nuclear accident, and it's clearly a major one.
5: Panic spread across Europe as the wind carried the radiation north and then west. But still, the Soviet Union was trying to play down the scale of the disaster.
10: With the lack of information, all sorts of rumours can spread, and that really builds up a terrible fear in people, and it also kind of paralyses people. But the unfortunate thing, because it was the Soviet Union, because you had a very active KGB, and unfortunately, as in any war, column, the first casualty is the truth.
5: Adi and a team of doctors set up an office and phone number where Irish people could call and get advice if they were concerned about the effects of radiation. They were trying to get and give out as much information as possible. But because of the secrecy, nobody really knew how badly the people were affected in Eastern Europe, in the regions most contaminated by the radiation. And it wasn't until a year later when Adi visited the region on a humanitarian mission.
10: I went in 1987. I took a train from Moscow down to Kyiv, or Kiev as we used to call it then. And then we were taken by boat from there all the way down the Black Sea to Odessa. And on that journey down, of course, there was the exploded reactor. You can see the cranes, which are still over reactor 5 and 6. You can see the sarcophagus, which is surrounding the exploded reactor. They built the cement tomb to try and control the radioactivity inside. I suppose we kind of did it a bit. You know, it's easier to ask for forgiveness than it is for permission sometimes.
5: And it was on that trip that Adi ended up somewhere she was never meant to be. A place that the Soviet Union did not want the world to see.
10: And you'll always, you know, befriend somebody that will say, I'm going to bring you here, or I'm going to bring you there. You're not supposed to be here, but look, we'll try it. And it was always just some ordinary person that brought us in and showed us, you know, the impact of what was to be seen that was hidden from the rest of the world.
5: Because they're built in the middle of forests. They're built out of sight, out of mind.
10: Out of mind, at the end of roads. And the only message to a poor child or young person in this place is that you've reached the end of the road. And many times you'll find the graveyard is across the road from the institution, so they don't have far to take them.
5: Adi was brought by a local inside a children's institution, and what she saw there shook her to the core. And a warning, some listeners may find parts of what she describes distressing.
13: Now, maybe if you disguise me a bit by lying in between you a bit, so that I'm not so scared.
10: I'm closing my eyes because I can still conjure up the smell, what hit the back of my throat, the smell of death, the smell of human decay, of despair, the disgusting smell, which was like, you know, human waste, and children walking around with shaved heads, like in striped pyjamas. It just flashed back to the images we saw from Belsen and from Dachau. And these children didn't know their names. They didn't know their ages. Some of them didn't know that they were boys or girls. I mean, it was just so absolutely almost paralyzing for us.
5: This orphanage had hundreds of children who had been abandoned at birth. Many had severe physical and mental disabilities. The conditions were appalling, and when the children turned a certain age, they would be automatically transferred to what they called an adult mental asylum. And Adi soon learned that this was just one orphanage of hundreds in the region, all filled with children who the state said had been affected by the Chernobyl nuclear disaster.
10: Like, the fetal damage was just extraordinary. They made tens of thousands of women have abortions, which was a terrible thing. So many children were contracting cancer of this gland here, the thyroid gland. So many children were born with damage to their little hearts. And, you know, Colm, an awful lot of what we discovered in the early days was that so many people committed suicide.
5: What made you want to stay and help rather than doing what I think most people would do, is turn around and run back home as fast as you can? Because this problem, how are you going to even begin to make a difference or tackle what you could see in front of you?
10: I could never, ever walk away. I just couldn't. My conscience wouldn't allow me. And that kind of, I think, probably was, you know, has got to do with my own faith. I just can't turn away. I just kind of feel, you know, maybe it's my guardian angel who's always there, tap, tap, tap.
5: But Adi, did it make you question your faith or your belief in God? You know, you grew up hearing about and learning about this all-loving, all-caring God, and all of a sudden you see these children in places, as you describe, like concentration camps. And
10: yeah,
5: did it not make you wonder, God, where are you here? Why aren't you here with these children? Why are they allowed to live like this?
10: That is a very interesting and a very valid question that has never come, I swear to God, that has never come into my mind. Because I know that God has given us the beauty of free will. He has given us the whole capacity to go with the light or to go with the darkness. And we have the right to choose. Sometimes dark things happen and we make very poor decisions for all of the wrong reasons. Everything that happened at Chernobyl was man-made.
5: So profoundly affected by what she witnessed, Adi went on to establish what became Chernobyl Children International, which brought teams of volunteers from Ireland to Chernobyl and the affected regions every year. And in the 1990s, Adi and her team began a program that brought children from the worst affected regions of Belarus and Ukraine to Ireland to stay with host families during the summer.
14: Many of these Belarusian children were just babies or not even born when the world's worst nuclear disaster at Chernobyl destroyed most of their country and would continue to affect their young lives. They live with the effects of radiation every day. Many have cancer or have had intensive surgery to prolong their lives. And doctors reckon that a month spent in a clean and healthy environment will add 2 years to their lives.
5: And as the years went on, it wasn't just the summer that the children were allowed to come to Ireland. It was Christmas as well.
15: There was a huge cheering welcome for the 105 children from Chernobyl who'll be spending Christmas with families all over the country.
16: So, I mean, it just makes Christmas. It's what it's all about when we have the five in our own tree.
5: After years of sensitive diplomatic work, Adi and her team were able to open an adoption corridor where, for the first time, children from Belarus could be adopted by families in Ireland. And one of those children was Riasa Miknovich Carolyn. She was just 5 years old when she first came to Ireland for a summer break and stayed with a host family in Trim, County Meath.
17: So I was born in Minsk, so it's the capital of Belarus.
5: What do you know about the circumstances in which you were born and how you ended up in one of the children's orphanages?
17: Yeah, so that's an interesting one, and it's one that I am still trying to find the answers to. And what I was told is just that I was abandoned when I was born, and that and I was just left to die, people like to put it quite bluntly. I think they were told as well from a medical perspective, either by a doctor or a nurse, that I probably wasn't going to survive. You just leave her here and look, we'll look after her until she passes and make sure she's fine. And you kind of go on and live the rest of your life.
5: And I know you were so young, but do you have any memories from being inside a children's orphanage in Belarus? Do you remember the sights, the sounds, what it was like, how you felt at the time?
17: I do. I have a lot of kind of sometimes vivid memories, you know, of the rooms, like where we slept would just be one room with, you know, 20 beds for all of the children. And we would all have to go in and sleep together, go into bed at the same time, kind of like a curfew. The duvet would be placed over our heads. And one thing as well that I would always kind of remember, you know, is that any time that you would, you know, pull down the covers, like you would be hit. Sometimes it was often with belts. There's another memory I have where just beside the orphanage was kind of like a forest area. And we would go out there, pick nettles, and the nettles would actually be used to discipline you. You cannot also go to the toilet. So if you go to the toilet, you're going to get punished. If you wet the bed, you're going to get punished. So it's like, you know, no matter what you did, there was always something. Up until maybe 3-4 years of age, I was just stuck in a cot for most of my time, for every day, every night. You know, you're kind of a prisoner in an orphanage. You were neglected, you were abused, and you have to kind of just live it to get through it.
5: When all of this was happening, what was going through your mind? Did you think, well, you probably didn't know any better, so you thought this is the way everybody lives? Or, like, how did you cope with those terrible conditions?
17: Yeah, I think at the beginning, you're right. I think you know, I didn't know any better. This is how I grew up. So it, to me, it was just normal, you know, because we never even really got to go outside. I think once I only ever have a recollection of going outside and playing on a swing. You know, it was a very freeing time for me. And I actually, even to this day, I love swings because it brings me back to that one happy moment, I suppose, in the orphanage that I had.
5: We asked our remembers going to stay with Tom, Anne and the rest of the Carolyn family.
17: The freedom. Wow, there's loving families. Wow, there's other, like, you can go outside, you could do all these things and you could eat and all, like, it was just a whole new world. And like, I was very unfamiliar with how a family works or what a family even is. I've never known, didn't know what love or affection or anything like that was. So it was an adjustment, you know, because my siblings, you know, they would hug me and I'm just like, oh, what is this? Yeah. You know, and kind of like, so affection was something that I found very difficult to grasp because obviously I'd never been exposed to it before.
5: The Carolyn family went on to adopt Riassa, and to date she has had over 30 surgeries in Ireland which have improved her quality of life. She's now 33 and working for Google in Dublin.
17: My sister actually told me a story not too long ago about how my mother had a miscarriage in the later years after she'd had some of my siblings. And she said that she always felt in her heart that something was missing or that someone was missing in the family. And then she said, essentially, when she adopted me, she's like, she found her missing piece.
18: That's beautiful.
17: And it's just lovely because my mum would always have said that I was like her little ray of sunshine.
5: This was a whole new experience for Riassa, including religion. Growing up in these orphanages, there was never any mention of God or faith. And now she was being brought up in a Catholic family.
17: Kind of as I got older, like, you definitely, you can't help but kind of wonder, and it does kind of make you question things because it's like, well, you know, if we're all God's children and if we're all, you know, meant to, like, why is there so much pain and suffering in the world? You know, and even, you know, with what I experienced and my upbringing and the life in the orphanage, it definitely can make you, it can make you wonder and sometimes question things, you know. And again, like, when my mom passed, that was kind of a bigger time that I started to question my belief a little bit because I was like, oh, like, why would I have to lose my mom so young? Like, I was 16 years of age, like, I still had the rest of my life to live, you know. But then at the same time, I always kind of, I believe that everything happens for a reason, and I think my experience and my upbringing, as hard as it was and as difficult as it was, like, it has led me to where I am today. It has also made me the person I am today. And, you know, I have to take comfort in that as well. And that was just meant to be my journey.
5: Do you ever struggle with the idea that when you were describing you as a child in a room with maybe 30 other cots filled with children, that you're one of the lucky ones who won the lottery? Most of them, statistically, when we look at the numbers, yeah, are probably still inside the walls of an institution in Belarus right now as you and I are speaking here.
17: Yeah, absolutely. And that is the thing, you know, that's a lot of why, because I was one of the last few, if not the last person to be adopted in Belarus before they shut the adoption board. So no other child has ever since been able to be adopted. And I definitely feel very lucky and fortunate that I was one of the lucky ones and one of the chosen ones, so to speak. And it, you know, it hurts me as well at the same time, because it's like, it's sad because, like you said, like, a lot of these children are stuck in orphanages, are stuck in asylums, are, you know, stuck in this vicious cycle that has become over there. And we can't really do much about it other than, yes, they come to Ireland, but then they have to keep going home as well.
5: I remember in my hometown of Venice in County Clare as well, seeing all the children that were coming from Belarus and the affected region, seeing them going into loving families and getting fresh air and clean food and healthy food and going to school even, some of them. But then the tragic side for the ones who were not adopted, who then had to return home. And did you ever worry, Adi, that, you know, ignorance can be bliss? And for all the good that they get when they come to somewhere like Ireland and they experience a loving family for the first time, how tragic it is for that little boy or girl who may have, you know, autism or some disability, and they can't comprehend, what have I done wrong that I've experienced this love and this goodness and this incredible life, and now I'm back in this asylum, in this orphanage.
10: You see, there's a real moral dilemma. And my only consolation, if children are, when they have to go back into really, really dark places, the one thing that they, their jailers, as I often call them, cannot take from them is what is in their hearts and what is in their, embedded in their memories. It is of that touch, that person that held them in their arms, that person that sang to them, soothed them, who fed them, who cleaned them, who made them smell good. They have all those memories of how different life can be. And that can become, they hang on to that dream. I absolutely, even children that are locked in and that cannot communicate, I honestly believe that they have all the memories of being here, from the touch, from the feeling, from the smells. And they know that there is hope out there. And who are we to take that hope away from them? And I suppose really, Colm, what we're all working for here is change. And that the change will ultimately come. You know, we have to believe that dream, because I believe that, you know, all children are, they are the greatest treasure of every nation. And they are the ones, they are our, you know, they're our hope for the future. And we are building this for them.
5: It has often been said that Ireland's humanitarian response to Chernobyl was extraordinary, particularly for a country of its size. And Adi says she believes it is rooted in the faith of the people of Ireland.
10: Deep inside the race memory, I think, lies the answer, that we see the value in everybody and that we feel that all life is worth protecting. And, you know, I suppose, like, you know, like we would say, Dina Ledia in Irish, like people who are special, God's children. And like, even if children were disabled in Ireland, like generally speaking, like families kept them at home and protected them and nurtured them. And you know what's nice about it, Colm? It's by example we lead. Because now in countries like Belarus and hopefully in Ukraine in the future when the war is over, that they will learn that we see the value in every, that we don't see the disability, we see the ability, and that they will start to picture things differently. And we have seen over the decades the changes actually happening. And you know, isn't that a powerful thing, Colm, to say you or I, we actually can do something. Even if a child doesn't survive, even if there is, they say there is no hope. I have seen too many interventions where we were told there is no hope for that child, send him home to die. And I would say, can we just try? Can we let the surgeons just try just one operation just to see? And to see a miracle happen. And we're always hoping for the miracle. We're living our faith.
5: Did you feel that, Adi, that this was you living out the gospel message?
10: I did, but maybe I didn't kind of, you know, sit down and intellectualise that, or, you know, having been at Mass one day to say, like, I've had my hallelujah moment and off I go. Oh, do you know, but
5: Sister
10: Adi
5: Roach.
10: Oh my God. Well, listen, I did go as far as trying on a nun's habit one time, because I did have notions of maybe joining, but I fancied the fellas more than I fancied the habit.
5: But Adi, isn't it amazing that you were able to, this is your vocation. This became your vocation, a lay vocation in a way.
10: It is about my own salvation, because I couldn't not, because if you are a person of faith and if you believe that the message of Jesus Christ is primarily about love, about hope and about justice, like our work is also about justice.
5: Did you ever lose hope, AD, at any stage?
10: No.
5: Never.
10: I know, it gets very weak, and I call it the flicker. Like, you know, it's like a candle. You know, sometimes it's literally just an ember. It's just keeping hope alive. And that's what I live and breathe to do.
5: You've been listening to a conversation with AD Roach and Riasa Carolyn on Heart and Soul on the BBC World Service. And until next time, from me, Colm Flynn, and executive producer Rajiv Gupta, thanks for listening and take care.
18: 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Honoré is a retired Lieutenant General of the U.S. Army, best known for commanding the military response to Katrina in 2005. More information on this luncheon, including how to attend, online at greenwoodrising.org. Click on Events.
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19: Welcome to the newsroom. I'm Charlotte Gallagher. Are we actually getting closer to a deal between the US and Iran after months of war? We'll get the latest. Also, countries across Africa try to contain an Ebola outbreak, which has no approved treatment or vaccine. California declares a state of emergency as crews rush to contain a toxic chemical leak. We hear from worried residents.
20: I'm scared because I don't know what's going to happen, and I don't know if anything that already is in the air is going to affect us. The unknown is really scary.
19: And the Olympics on steroids, literally. Welcome to the Enhanced Games.
21: And then you come to America, like America here, you tell everyone you're competing in Enhanced Games. They're like, right on, like they absolutely love it. So I'm like, I'm just being loved.
19: All that to come in the next 30 minutes. First, there's a news bulletin.
6: BBC News with Neil Nunes. The Democratic Republic of Congo, Uganda and South Sudan have adopted a joint plan to counter the spread of Ebola across the region. So far, there have been over 200 deaths linked to the virus in the DRC. More from Warren Bull.
22: Humanitarian organizations and health ministers from the three affected countries have agreed to coordinate their efforts. Meeting in the Ugandan capital Kampala, they pledged to increase border monitoring, improve protection for frontline workers, and expand lab capacity. They also expressed concern that trade and the displacement of people due to regional conflicts could worsen the spread of the virus. The WHO chief, Tedros Ghebreyesus, says there's been a rise to 900 suspected cases, 100 of which have been confirmed.
6: President Trump says he's told U.S. negotiators not to rush into a deal with Iran after earlier indicating an agreement had largely been reached. Mr. Trump has posted on social media that time is on Washington's side and the American blockade of Iranian ports will remain in force, in full force, until a deal is certified and signed. Key sticking points remain, including control of the Strait of Hormuz. Here's Joe Inwood.
23: This is a new card in the Iranians' hands that they didn't have before this war started. And they've managed to, quite successfully, hold much of the global economy hostage by closing the strait. You know, of course, America has launched their counter-blockade, blockading the Iranian blockade. But the end result is terrible damage for the global economy, much of which hasn't fed through yet. And so getting that open is going to be really, really crucial in these negotiations.
6: The Turkish opposition leader Özgür Özel has denounced the government after hundreds of riot police stormed his party headquarters in Ankara to evict him after a court had ousted him from the role. He said the assault was part of President Recep Tayyip Erdogan's attempts to win the next elections due in 2028.
0: Erdogan has lost all reason. Just as he had the presidential candidate who could defeat him thrown in prison, he is now officially shutting down the political party that could defeat him. He is changing its leader. He wants to be the one who decides who its leader will be. He wants to be the one who decides who his rivals will be. He wants to be the one who decides who will lead the opposition parties. This is how he wants to win the next election.
6: Firefighters in Southern California have discovered a crack in a massive tank filled with a toxic chemical. Orange County Fire Department said it appeared none of the highly volatile content had leaked. The crack could potentially ease the pressure inside the tank and lower the risk of a catastrophic explosion. Around 50,000 people remain under evacuation orders. This is the world news from the BBC. The Cuban government says a